0: on how or even if it will respond. But Canadian businesses are already bracing for the impact of these new American trade measures. Tom Perry reports.
1: This is not a conflict we sought. We certainly don't want escalation, but we do know how to respond.
2: Finance Minister François-Philippe Champagne speaking to a business audience in Edmonton, offering assurances Canada will prevail in its trade war with the U.S., but few clues about what comes next.
3: You know, we're going to stand strong for country, for industries, for our workers.
2: Champagne didn't say how the federal government would respond to the latest salvo of trade measures from Washington. U.S. President Donald Trump yesterday issued a series of proclamations, slapping 50% duties on some Canadian exports and banning others outright, including motorcycles, some dairy products, and most Canadian alcohol. Alcohol products were already facing a 50% import tax, but Cal Bricker, president and CEO of Spirits Canada, says an all-out ban will hit Canadian producers hard.
4: I mean, we're very hopeful. It's to September 29th. It's all coming into effect. We're hopeful that the two sides can return to the table and get some kind of a resolution here, because this isn't helping anybody.
2: Right now, no formal talks are scheduled, though Dominic LeBlanc, minister responsible for Canada, U.S. Trade, says he and U.S. Trade Representative Jameson Greer remain in contact. Manitoba Premier Wab Kanu wants to see Canada rebuild its relationship with the U.S., but says that won't be easy with Donald Trump in the White House.
5: When it comes to Trump himself, I think part of what gives him his power is people pay attention when he does all these different erratic moves. So I think we're at the stage where, just kind of don't feed the beast and just starve him of attention a little bit.
2: As for whether Canada should strike back against Trump for his latest attacks, some are urging caution. Lisa Raitt is a former Conservative cabinet minister who now serves on the government's advisory panel on Canada-U.S. trade. Her advice is to hold off and wait as Trump's tariffs bite into Americans' wallets.
6: The question is on affordability in the United States. At what point does Mr. Trump lose his base, and what point does he lose the voters?
2: The U.S. administration notably withdrew new tariffs on some Canadian goods like road salt and cement to avoid increasing yet more costs for American consumers. But on other key fronts, Canada remains a target. Tom Perry, CBC News, Ottawa.
0: Meanwhile, in the U.S., the tariffs are biting deep. Polls show Americans are unhappy with Donald Trump's trade policies and the escalating conflict with Canada. And it's an issue that's increasingly on voters' minds as the U.S. heads to midterm elections. Katie Simpson is in Washington with more on American reaction to this latest escalation. So, Katie, let's start with the trade fight. What are you hearing about the proclamations Trump signed last night?
7: The dust is just starting to settle. Businesses and lawmakers in the U.S. are trying to get a better understanding of how these new measures will impact American companies and consumers. Sources I've been speaking with tell me that while this is an escalation, the Trump administration did not go as far as many had anticipated. It's obviously still not good, but it wasn't the worst case scenario that some had feared. I'm told American business leaders are getting some credit for quietly raising concerns with the White House. That is viewed as one of the reasons why there were not more actions at this time. We're also aware that some Republicans in Congress have complained in private, and that may have helped temper the U.S. response. To be clear, though, the Canadian industries and companies hit by the product bans and the tariffs, it's painful. But given Donald Trump's threats and taunts on social media and the warnings from the U.S. trade representative, the blow is more narrow than expected.
0: Right. And Katie, we're hearing very little from the White House today.
7: Yeah, this morning we staked at the office of Jameson Greer, Trump's top trade official, to try and ask about these new moves. While he didn't stop to answer our question, his office later did something unusual. It sent out a press release about a podcast interview Greer did last week. That's considered old, but it didn't get much attention when it came out. In it, Greer criticized the prime minister for calling this a trade war. He says the U.S. doesn't use the word war. This is instead about business and economics, describing the Canadian reaction as unhinged.
0: Okay, and Katie, this all comes as the president hits the campaign trail ahead of those midterm elections for an unusual convention.
7: Yeah, the president will deliver two speeches in two nights at the Republican Party midterm convention in Dallas. The first time the party has ever held one of these. It's basically a pep rally for Republicans ahead of the November vote. And Donald Trump will make his case as to why his party must maintain control of the House and the Senate. It's a difficult moment for Trump and Republicans. He was reelected partly on his affordability message, promising voters that he would lower the cost of living. But between the trade war with Canada, global tariffs, and the Iran war driving up the cost of fuel, affordability is still a major challenge in the U.S. Expect Trump to do what he typically does, blame his predecessor for lingering problems. He'll frame his economic policies as a way to reshore and rebuild American industries, and he will aggressively defend his agenda. The question is whether it will be enough to motivate the same coalition of voters that sent him back to the White House.
0: Okay, the CBC's Katie Simpson in Washington. Thanks for this.
7: Thanks.
0: CBC News has learned that Ottawa began negotiations to buy six Swedish surveillance planes without knowing if they would meet our military's requirements. As Murray Brewster explains, it turns out there were some gaps, with sources telling us the aircraft fell short on key standards in its latest assessment.
8: Are the requirements important? Of course they are.
9: Canada's Secretary of State for Defense Procurement, Stephen Fuhr. CBC News has learned the government chose to proceed with the purchase of the GlobalEye surveillance planes from the Swedish company Saab without a firm guarantee it met all of the Air Force's requirements. In light of the trade war with the U.S., Fuhr says it's vital Canada expand its defense industry.
8: We need to leverage this money to stimulate our own economy. We need to become more independent.
9: Normally, the military's list of expectations when buying something is circulated ahead of time. It's the sort of thing that helps government decide what's the best product and gives defense companies a chance to figure out how hard it will be to deliver. But sources tell us the military presented its requirements to the Swedish aircraft maker in late June, after the Prime Minister's announcement. And the GlobalEye will need modifications because, at the moment, it meets only a handful of the military's needs.
10: So I think it really does undermine the process. And it makes us look, I think, very, very amateurish.
9: Alan Williams, a former senior defense procurement official, says the rules are there to prevent government from buying things haphazardly.
10: And in order to do that, you need to prepare a rigorous and final statement of requirements, which tells everybody this is what we need.
9: The problem is the process in the past has been extremely cumbersome, sometimes taking decades to deliver the equipment the military needs.
11: It's important to recognize that military requirements are not handed down from on high.
9: Philip Lagasse is one of the country's leading defense procurement experts who says in the end, the government ultimately decides what to buy.
11: It means that the government has to come out and accept the operational risk that it's imposing. And I think that's the challenge, right? Is who wears the operational risk that we're asking the Canadian Armed Forces to accept?
9: In this case, the military is concerned about the GlobalEye's radar coverage, its relatively small cabin size, and the absence of air-to-air refueling, critical for Arctic missions. Saab test pilot UC Hamatolia is confident the obstacles can be overcome.
12: We had a spiraling development process on how to improve our systems across the board at Saab. And depending on customer requirements, of course, you can put another type of radar in the front that scans in the front, maybe a fighter radar or something, if that is your requirement.
9: Another consideration, the government is convinced the GlobalEye, even if it's not perfect, is the aircraft that can be acquired the fastest, given that it's already in service with other nations. Murray Brewster, CBC News, Ottawa.
0: Coming right up, declining test scores. Canadian 15-year-olds see their performance drop in basic subjects, and they aren't alone. Plus, warnings that artificial intelligence could one day threaten humanity. And later, we'll have this story.
13: Construction is underway for a mine set to make Canada the world's largest exporter of uranium. For remote Indigenous communities, it's an economic opportunity like never before.
14: To buy the things that I couldn't provide with the low-income jobs that I did have before, right? So this created more of a boost in my income and boost in confidence.
13: I'm Helena Mahalik in La Loche, Saskatchewan. Later on Your World Tonight, what communities stand to gain and lose from the Rook One mine.
0: Student test scores are sliding around the world, and Canada is no exception. New data shows Canadian 15-year-olds are losing ground in math, science, and reading. They still outperform many of their international peers. But as Deanna Sumanak-Johnson reports, experts warn changes are needed to turn things around.
15: Globally, you've almost seen what has been described as a collapse in reading scores.
16: When it comes to basic skills like reading, math, and science, Canadian students are part of a major global trend, a trend we may not want to be part of, declining test results in these core subjects. Louis Volante is distinguished professor at Brock University, whose research focuses on international assessments.
15: Much of the declines that we've observed in reading, math, and science are essentially mimicking the global declines as well. So there were significant drops in the minor tested domains of reading and mathematics, not so much in science.
16: PISA tests run by OECD are given to 15-year-old students every 3 years. This year, 760,000 students across 91 countries and economies took part. Compared to other countries, Canada performed very well. But that's not necessarily a sweeping win. Our scores in math, measured in points against the OECD benchmark, dropped 42 points between 2006 and 2025. That's give or take about two grade levels worth of learning. In reading, scores declined by 37 points, with a particularly steep drop in the last 3 years. Many, including Volante, point to screen time and technology as a factor.
15: So number one, an increase in digital distractions. Number two, increased use of AI. A third notable factor, which has more to do with a global context, is ongoing teacher shortages globally. And I think when you put those three together, they are being attributed to really having a negative impact on overall rating scores.
16: Tasha Osman, who teaches math and science to high schoolers in Quebec, says tackling reading problems could improve performance in other subjects too.
17: So one of the issues is that students are having is reading for meaning. And I teach advanced mathematics. They had their first test this morning, and students were asking me things that were directly written in the question.
16: Paul Bennett is a veteran teacher and principal who now runs Halifax-based consultancy firm Schoolhouse Institute. He says we need to look at who's doing better than Canada and ask why.
18: I think we've lost ground to the countries in Asia who have focused much more on test preparation. They're much more in favor of direct instruction. They've had great success in teaching that way.
16: Bennett says we also need to take a look at the regional disparity between the provinces to figure out how to best support Canada's students and prepare them to compete globally in a rapidly changing economic landscape. Deanna Sumanak-Johnson, CBC News, Toronto.
0: Concerns are being raised about the push to continue to develop artificial intelligence. A researcher at Anthropic recently quit his job and now says people in the industry believe AI could kill us by the end of the century. Jacob Coxon's warning has some critics calling for increased oversight. Jamie Strachan has more.
19: Jacob Coxon, a researcher at Anthropic, recently quit his job at one of the world's largest and most valuable AI companies. Coxon, who also spent time at OpenAI, said in a series of social media posts, neither company is acting responsibly, saying the powerful technology could kill us all by the end of the decade.
20: I was blown away by how big this is, how much it's blowing up, how many likes it's gotten.
19: The University of Montreal's David Kruger welcomes the attention Coxon's stark warning has garnered. Kruger is currently on leave from his teaching job and has founded the nonprofit Evitable, which focuses on the risks around AI.
20: There's been a culture of downplaying, ignoring, and even in many cases, like outright lying about these risks to the public.
19: Coxon's posts were amplified by Evan Hubinger, a current team lead at Anthropic, who responded, Jacob is correct here. We really do earnestly believe AI could kill all humans. All of it has reignited the push to better regulate a technology that increasingly permeates every facet of human life. Kruger says the threat is not overstated.
20: It's basically like the sci-fi AI takeover scenario. And that happens because AI goes rogue. It disobeys our instructions. It pursues its own objectives, and it's very smart, and it breaks out of every box we try and put it in.
19: Many AI innovators have warned about this for years. The University of Toronto's Jeffrey Hinton, called the godfather of AI, lists a number of practical threats posed by AI. It being employed by terrorist groups or used to corrupt the democratic process. But he recently told CBC much is unknown.
1: The thing that worries me most is still this long-term risk of AIs getting smarter than us, and we don't know how we can then coexist with them. We don't know whether they will actually take over from us.
19: Western University's Luke Stark is more skeptical, pointing out that humans are still the decision makers.
21: I do think that AI tools as currently being developed do have some dangers to society, but those dangers are very much under the control of humans.
19: There continues to be calls for better global regulation and guardrails, but it has been slow and disjointed, says the UN Commissioner for Human Rights, Volker Turk.
22: The need for AI governance is widely acknowledged, but where is the action?
19: Canada's minister responsible for AI, Evan Solomon, said today warnings like Coxon's are nothing new, and says the government is doing all it can to protect Canadians against a technology many experts stress is unpredictable and often uncontrollable. Jamie Strachan, CBC News, Toronto.
0: Canadian rapper K-Non has been acquitted of sex crimes. He was charged with sexually assaulting a woman in a Quebec City hotel in 2010. K-Non, whose real name is K-Non Abdi Warsame, denied the allegations during his trial. He insisted the encounter was consensual. In her decision, the Court of Quebec judge said she did not entirely believe Warsame's testimony, but she could not find him guilty beyond a reasonable doubt.

0: Iran says it has attacked 10 ships near the Strait of Hormuz, a retaliation against the U.S. after it sank 5 Iranian oil tankers. The latest round of hostilities has sent oil prices soaring and has ratcheted up pressure on both sides. Sasha Petrasik has the latest.
1: Missiles fly into the night in video released by Iran as it claimed hits on 8 tankers around the Strait of Hormuz. But it's the targeting of a U.S. warship that drew the ire of Washington, the first known direct attack on the fleet since the conflict started 6 months ago. Iran's ballistic missiles missed. The U.S. responded, though, by striking 5 Iranian tankers in retaliation. One of them is seen sinking in a video released by the U.S. military. As ships sat disabled in the strait with gaping holes in their sides, global energy markets reacted. The risk to supplies pushing the price of crude oil above $100 US a barrel. This just as the flow of oil and gas through the narrow strategic strait has been restarting slowly.
2: But right after the election, oil prices are going to be tumbling downward.
1: U.S. President Donald Trump insisted again the U.S. has the upper hand and that Iran can't afford to continue fighting.
2: And they're doing very poorly. Their country is in shambles right now. I think the war will end immediately after the election because they can't hold out any longer.
1: With Iranian TV boasting Tehran is making the U.S. pay for its aggression, Iran has shown no sign of winding down its attacks. It also targeted U.S. military facilities in Jordan without any hits, according to Jordanian officials. And the Revolutionary Guard in Iran says it will soon be tightening rules on tanker traffic through the strait, introducing new restricted zones. If a vessel enters those, says a Revolutionary Guard spokesman, they will be subject to our sanctions. Former U.S. Naval Intelligence Officer Sean Hansler worries that with more missiles flying, escalation is a real danger, especially if Iran's attacks on U.S. warships succeed.
3: Even though we have the most sophisticated Aegis, you know, air defenses in the world, a leaker getting through is a possibility. And then there would be a significant, I think, reaction by the United States, far more than you've seen thus far.
1: With big impacts on the region and on the world economy. Sasha Petrasik, CBC News, Toronto.
0: Somber music echoes through the streets of Oslo as thousands of people gathered for the funeral of King Harald V. He was laid to rest today after a series of ceremonies. Several foreign dignitaries were in attendance, including Britain's Prince William and Ukrainian President Volodymyr Zelensky. Harald died last month at 89. He was Europe's oldest reigning monarch, and he's succeeded by his son, Håkon. This is Your World Tonight. I'm Salima Shivji. You can hear Your World Tonight wherever you are. Just subscribe to our podcast on your favorite podcast app, or you can download the CBC News app, go to the local tab, and press play. All 3 Cape Breton counties affected by widespread flooding over the weekend have lifted their local states of emergency. More than 200 millimeters of rain fell in some parts of the island in less than 2 days. It washed out roads and culverts. Officials say 2 of the 8 bridges that were damaged will need to be replaced. A new uranium mine under construction in northern Saskatchewan is bringing hope of jobs to local Indigenous communities. The mine is expected to provide hundreds of employment opportunities while it's operating. But as Helena Mahalik reports, the project is also raising concerns over what happens when the mine shuts down, and so do the jobs.
4: Construction is just beginning for NextGen's mine, but it's already changing lives. The company is offering training in remote Indigenous communities to prepare people to work in the mine. Bobby Marsland from Birch Narrows Dene Nation says he jumped on the opportunity to be trained as an electrician. Before this, Marsland was getting by scaling fish and working odd jobs to make ends meet. At 36, he says learning a higher skill and now getting paid for it is a second chance at life for him and his 9-year-old daughter.
5: To buy the things that I couldn't provide with the low-income jobs that I did have before, right? So this created more of a boost in my income and boost in confidence in a way, you know?
4: The Rook One site is expected to generate 459 full-time jobs and yield around 30 million pounds of uranium a year. That has the potential to make Canada the largest exporter of the mineral worldwide. NextGen CEO Lee Courier says it comes at a time when the need to generate electricity is high and the demand for nuclear energy continues to grow.
6: When you consider a number of the world's OECD countries are committing to tripling nuclear energy by 2050, the demand profile for nuclear energy is just incredible.
4: It's being built on Treaty 8 land, the traditional territory of the Dene, Cree, and Métis people. Those we spoke to in the communities say genuine reconciliation efforts have been made, and that overall they're enthusiastic about the economic potential this project brings. Ronald Lemaig owns MR equipment and services in Clearwater River Dene Nation. He hopes the mine will invest in Indigenous businesses long term.
7: I call them rent-a-feathers. It's usually just bigger companies looking at people like me, just stamp their logo and here's a little percentage of what we're making. But I would rather see like the established businesses that they can keep people employed in the future, even if these mines move on.
4: As much good as the mine is bringing, community advocates like Nicholas Herman are already bracing for the day when it all comes to an end.
8: In a very short amount of time that they're going to be done, their operations, and they'll be gone, right? And that's just part of business. They are a business at the end of the day.
4: NextGen says once construction is complete in 2030, the mine has a lifespan of 24 years. And people in the north wonder how to ensure these changes provide for the community long after the mine is gone. Helena Mahalik, CBC News, Clearwater River, Dene Nation.
0: And finally,

0: Jeremy Dutcher there performing at St. Thomas University in Fredericton after he received an honorary degree for his accomplishments as an artist. The member of the Nagudkuk First Nation has already won 2 Polaris Music Prizes as well as a Juno Award. At 35, he's also now the youngest person to be granted an honorary degree by the university.
1: It always feels like coming home when I'm here, but like especially this morning, it was nice to see people in their regalia and their ribbon skirts and bringing their cultural pride.
0: Dutcher mostly performs in the Wolastoqiyik language, which is classified as severely endangered. He draws from traditional songs, archival research, and his two-spirit identity. He's known as a song carrier, which he says is a great responsibility.
1: In cultures that didn't rely on the written word, songs and stories become more than just entertainment. They're like tangible and physical ways of learning who we are and how we relate to each other. So a song is very important.
0: The musician says ever since he was a young boy, he's felt a need to help people understand how music can teach and connect people across generations.
1: If we imbue art and music and culture with importance and with value, then I think the next generation is going to want to pick that up in an excited way.
0: Dutcher says he hopes his honorary degree shows that you can learn in a classroom, but also in many other places.
1: It's important for young people to see that research can look like a lot of different things, and like methodology can look like a lot of different things. And sometimes it's just sitting at the kitchen table of your elder and having a conversation that leads you to another thing and another thing and another thing. You know, it's like it's as broad as you can let it be.
0: Thanks for being with us. This has been Your World Tonight for Wednesday, September 9th. I'm Salima Shivji. Good night.

0: It's 2 minutes before 6:30. 22 degrees and partly cloudy in Regina. 23 degrees and mostly cloudy in Saskatoon. From CBC Saskatchewan's Saskatoon Bureau, I'm David Shield with a look at the news headlines. The trial of a former principal charged with assault in Saskatoon continues today. Duff Friesen is charged with assault after allegedly disciplining his students with a wooden paddle. A defense lawyer accused one of the students of changing his original story to police. The Serious Incident Response Team believes an RCMP officer exceeded reasonable use of force when a woman's arm was broken during an arrest. Police were called after a woman left Melfort Hospital while being treated for mental health issues. The Ministry of Justice says a conviction would be unlikely. And a U-17 girls soccer team in Regina has the opportunity to go to nationals in Newfoundland this year. But they need to raise between $40,000 and $60,000 by October to make the trip. The coach of the Blue Stars says sponsors have been hard to find. In the weather, clear in the south tonight with westerly winds in Regina and a low of 9. Partly cloudy in the parkland tonight with southwest winds and a low of 12. Sunny in the south tomorrow, becoming a mix of sun and cloud in the morning in Moose Jaw with gusty winds and a high of 24. 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
3: 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You'll hear why it's been such a big hit with critics.
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4: Hello, I'm Neil Cooksall.
5: Good evening, I'm Chris Howden. This is As It Happens. Tonight.
4: One battle after another, Iran and the U.S. continue to escalate their attacks, each hoping the other will blink first, but an analyst says adding fuel to the fire is a risky strategy.
5: A good hang. For the first time in almost a millennium, the Bayeux Tapestry returns to British soil. An expert tells us that 11th century masterpiece lends itself to 21st century sensibilities.
4: Another world. It took nearly a decade, but a spacecraft is finally nearing its destination, the tiny planet of Mercury. One scientist explains how he's managed to stay patient over that long haul.
5: Breathing uneasy. A team of parents calls for stricter health regulations in arenas after young hockey players are exposed to carbon monoxide.
4: Game, set, nap. After last night's 4+ hour U.S. Open match, a tennis reporter who was on the scene explains how their hard day's night covering the quarterfinal went into the wee hours of the morning.
5: And down under pressure. One team arrived a week before tomorrow's NFL game in Australia, and the other arrived a day before, having ostensibly dozed on the flight. Sleep scientists will be monitoring who prevails. As it happens, the Wednesday edition, radio that is not to be slept on.

0: Night vision footage released by the United States shows an Iranian oil tanker chugging along and suddenly bursting into flames. The U.S. military said it destroyed five tankers yesterday in a tit-for-tat escalation of the months-long conflict. Iran responded by targeting American military bases in Jordan and said that today it had attacked 10 ships near the Strait of Hormuz. Reporters asked Donald Trump about Iran this afternoon.
1: The attacks are made by us. We've knocked out 9 of their ships. I would say that the attacks are caused by us, yeah.
2: Mr. President.
1: Oh, I think the war is going to end immediately after the election because they can't hold out any longer. They're desperate to try and affect the election so that we can get a nice, weak group of people in there and leave them alone and let them have their nuclear weapon.
0: U.S. President Donald Trump speaking earlier today. Iran is facing a growing economic threat and the prospect of losing full control of the Strait of Hormuz. So Iranian leaders are gambling on a risky new strategy to intensify its attacks on the U.S. Farzan Sabet is an Iran analyst at the Geneva Graduate Institute. We reached him in Geneva.
3: Farzan, how do you think the Iranian leadership might be digesting those latest comments from the U.S. president?
4: I think the Iranian leadership has become more or less accustomed to the bombastic rhetoric from U.S. President Donald Trump. At the same time, they believe that they're in a strong position to, if not deter the U.S. president, then retaliate, maybe climbing up the escalation ladder faster than he's able to, or kind of higher than he's able to. And so they remain confident that they can handle whatever he throws at them, even if that comes with a high price.
3: I want to dig into that part of the strategy or the calculation at play and the timing behind that calculation on Iran's part right now, because as you well know, you know, many experts and analysts have been weighing in for quite some time saying, you know, Iran has the most to gain by keeping the status quo, dragging things out, not necessarily escalating. So why do you think they're changing or shifting things or suggesting that they would shift things at this moment?
4: They're not necessarily shifting things completely. They're adapting to the situation they face. Both sides believe that they can squeeze the other side into making more concessions through economic pressure while managing military tensions and escalation. At the same time, Iran's strategy of economic pressure on the U.S. Relies on their ability to push down traffic, energy traffic through the Strait of Hormuz and push up global energy prices. Before, they were able to do that with limited strikes and, you know, by threats. That their ability to close the strait with those means has kind of eroded over time. And so in order to get some of the same effect in terms of closing down and pushing down exports through the strait, they're forced to escalate to higher levels. But at the same time, they realize that going too far up the ladder could be highly costly. So it's a rather delicate balancing act for them.
3: Both sides are also, you know, as they rattle the sabers, if we want to put it that way, are also saying, we'd still talk. We're still open to talking. So what do you think is actually going to happen? I mean, are these statements both for just domestic audiences, or are they signaling something to each other as well?
4: But both sides are talking, but they're not necessarily close to a deal. So the Iranians, they're willing and they're actually seeking to re-implement the MOU that was kind of already in place in June. But they want to make it clear that they retain control over the Strait of Hormuz, either formally in an agreement or, you know, informally, where maybe they come to some kind of arrangement with Oman, and the U.S., while not publicly accepting it, signs off on it. On the other hand, the U.S., at least for the time being, doesn't appear to be particularly interested in a deal. And, you know, the Iranians believe that President Trump can kind of be squeezed more or is more likely to give them concessions in the lead up to the midterm elections. I'm not quite sure if that calculus is correct. To some extent, at least a partial loss in those elections is baked into, I think, his political calculus. Nonetheless, that's what the Iranians believe. And so they think that if they are going to escalate, if they're going to try to apply pressure, he's more susceptible to that pressure in the lead up, in the lead up to the elections. The Trump administration, on the other hand, as I said, is not necessarily interested in re-implementing the MOU. They think they're in a good position to, on the one hand, squeeze the Iranians economically, while at the same time applying maximum pressure sanctions, so non-kinetic, non-military instruments to intensify that pressure, to kind of contain Iranian escalation, let that pressure play out. And of course, we're seeing some signs that the economy in Iran is deteriorating, you know, across a whole set of metrics, both in terms of the data and kind of anecdotally. And so I think because both sides, at least for the time being, appear fairly confident in their positions, they're less likely to be willing to make the kind of compromises needed for a deal.
3: I wanted to ask you about the impact this is having for people inside Iran. You've been speaking to people there. What are they telling you about? Because we're talking about livelihoods, but certainly lives as this drags on.
4: So, you know, the country has been under decades of sanctions. The sanctions in the last 15, 20 years have been particularly intense and effective. And then since President Trump was elected during his first term, that pressure has kind of intensified over time. That combined that with the pressures from the war, actually going back to the 12-day war in June, the popular uprising in which, you know, thousands, potentially tens of thousands, depending on the estimates you look at, were killed. The internet blackout that followed. And then the most recent war, where the estimates of the damage, you know, are I think mostly in the 200 to 300 billion range, that, you know, this has been devastating. So it's an economy which was already weak and under pressure, and the series of wars and popular uprisings have intensified that. That's resulted in, you know, job losses, heightened inflation, depreciating currency, exploding costs, to the extent that you even more recently, and this was happening in mid to late 2025, it's happening again now. Mm-hmm. You have even members of the security forces putting out videos saying that, you know, we can't make ends meet and feed our families with these wages that are getting.
3: But in the interest of being united against the U.S., has this further entrenched the regime?
4: I don't necessarily think so, right? It's economic shocks ultimately over time reduced the resilience. Actually, if you look at it on a trend line over the last decade, over the last few years, you can start to see some of the signs of state failure. But, you know, a state can fail for years, maybe even decades, right? Just look at Cuba, look at North Korea, look at Venezuela. So I wouldn't say it necessarily has entrenched the regime. Certainly the regime is weaker, but the society is also kind of weakened. And the society, absent either defections from within the regime, is not really in a position to bring about change. So the regime is, I think, as entrenched as it was before, but both the society and the regime are kind of steadily becoming weaker over time.
3: Farzan, thank you for this.
4: Thank you very much for having me on.
0: Farzan Sabet is an Iran analyst at the Geneva Graduate Institute. We reached him in Geneva.

0: It's 70 meters of embroidered cloth that relates the story of England's greatest defeat, and yet British people just love it. The Bayeux Tapestry depicts the Norman conquest of England in 1066, culminating in the epic Battle of Hastings. Despite its age, it's still sparking conversation and debate today. Just recently, for instance, two scholars had a fierce battle over how many penises are on it, 93 or 94. As far as we know, that debate is ongoing. Call in with your answer. Tomorrow, the British public will be able to count the penises themselves when an exhibition of the Bayeux Tapestry opens at the British Museum. Hasn't been on British soil in almost 1,000 years, and tickets have been sold out for months. Leonie Hicks is a medieval studies professor at Canterbury Christchurch University. We reached her in Canterbury.
1: Professor, what is it like to see this tapestry up close and in person?
2: Oh, it's always very exciting. It doesn't matter how many times you've seen it, but to see it close up, displayed in its full length for the first time in possibly since it was made, is very, very exciting because you can get quite close through the glass, obviously, and see quite a lot of detail.
1: How many times have you been able to get close to it?
2: 4 or 5.
1: Does it still give you goosebumps on the fourth or fifth time?
2: Oh, absolutely, absolutely. especially seeing it in its full length. Logically, we all know it's very long, it's 70 metres. But until you see something laid out in 70 metres, it's very hard to visualise just how long it is.
1: You've called the tapestry, or the 58 scenes on it, quote, very memeable, unquote. What do you mean?
2: Yes. Because of the nature of it, it's almost like a comic strip, and many people have compared it to a comic strip, and it's quite stylized. So it means that you can take that style and, if you like, make a pastiche of the tapestry to comment on current affairs. So it's used in political cartoons, for example. There's a very famous Star Wars version of the Bayeux Tapestry with Darth Vader and Luke Skywalker. So it makes it very adaptable.
1: What are the parts that each time, you know, you find yourself being drawn to and poring over?
2: I really love the scene of Westminster Abbey, and then following that we have Edward's funeral and his deathbed. And over the abbey, just as a little chap is putting the final touches, putting the weather vane on the roof, we have the hand of God coming out of a cloud at the top and blessing the abbey. So that's one of the bits that I really like. Another bit is a little bit more humorous. I think people can be surprised sometimes to discover that there is humour in the tapestry because it depicts a very violent event. But once the Normans have landed, they start building a castle at Hastings, and there are two men facing each other, holding spades, whacking each other over the head with them. So you do think, what's going on there? And then the final thing that I look for is the woman fleeing the burning house with her child, because I think that really is a very poignant scene. It shows that whoever was designing this was actually thinking about the experience of conquest. It isn't just a triumphalist narrative. It's actually thinking about the effect on the people in the south of England when the Normans landed.
1: Was that the message, or part of the message you think the creator of this tapestry was trying to send?
2: Yes, I think there is an element of saying, yeah, well, this is an absolutely terrible thing. It doesn't shy away from the horrors of war, particularly as we get towards the end. You can not only is it sort of very graphic in its depiction of horses and men falling, but we also see mutilated bodies and bodies being stripped in the margin. And so it might be a way of trying to sort of bring people together and say, well, yes, this is terrible. So it commemorates a Norman victory, but it also, if you like, acts as a memorial, perhaps, to the fallen.
1: I mean, it's so delicate, valuable,
2: yes,
1: clearly, to transport it from France to England, the challenges. Well, what do you know about how they managed to do that safely? They're experts at it, certainly, but this is very delicate. Yeah.
2: It was quite an amazing feat. So the entire team at Bayeux carefully slid the tapestry out of its case, the old case in a U shape, on a rail, which then they sort of, on the rail would sort of fold round, sort of concertinaing like a snaky queue, and it was packed into a tea chest. To bring it over to, well, I say tea chest, very, very big, grand tea chest.
1: I was going to say.
2: And then it was then it was packed into a special travelling case and brought over very secretly. Nobody knew what day it was that it was coming except, you know, the people involved. So it was brought overnight through the tunnel, through the Channel Tunnel, and taken under police escort to the British Museum, where it was unloaded at 3 o'clock in the morning. To get it into the case, the team sort of did the thing in reverse. So unconcertinaed the tapestry on its rail, gently sliding, you know, centimetre by centimetre, and then attached it to the display case table, if you like, the shelf that it's on. And then the whole thing tilted backwards. So the tapestry

0: Of all the majestic, mysterious planets in our solar system, Mercury is the puniest. Unless you count Pluto, which cruelly we do not. But that doesn't mean it's not worth exploring, Mercury, I mean, in all its puny glory. And now a years-long effort is closer than ever to giving us a better picture of the little planet closest to our sun. Last week, the BepiColombo spacecraft detached from a larger mothership and entered the home stretch on a mission to Mercury. And as it prepares to map that relatively small marble, scientists are preparing to unravel its hidden secrets after waiting patiently for nearly a decade. Geraint Jones is with the European Space Agency. He's the lead project scientist on the BepiColombo mission. We reached him in Leiden, Netherlands.
1: Geraint, if we could give our listeners a bit of perspective on this, and when we're talking about the entire journey BepiColombo has been on, where is it right now? How far away from its final stop is it?
2: Well, right now, it's still about 3 million kilometers from Mercury, which is obviously very far to us as humans. But considering the long journey it's had up to now, almost 10 billion kilometers, it's on the final stretch before reaching the planet later this year.
1: The proximity is a big part of the excitement at this moment, certainly. But when we talk about the mission overall, what else makes this moment so vital?
2: Yeah, so it's to get to Mercury is really challenging, and to get to Mercury with two orbiters, which is what we're doing, is additionally challenging. So the first mission to go to Mercury was Mariner 10, a NASA mission in the 1970s, and it didn't go into orbit. It just flew past the planet three times and gave us our first views. And then NASA had a mission in the 2010s, which was in orbit around Mercury and told us a great deal about the planet. But we want to build on that. And one of the big things that's different about our mission is that we have two spacecraft that will orbit around the planet. They'll both be looping around the planet, one from ESA and one from Japan. And the data we get back from both will give us a huge insight into the planet itself and its surroundings. And we're going to be filling in the gaps that MESSENGER was unable to fill, a global map of the whole surface at very high resolution. So see lots of details on the surface, work out what it's made of and what its insides like, the inside the planet and its surroundings as well.
1: It's already been able to send some GIFs, take some pictures back in January of 2025. What did they reveal?
2: Yeah, an amazing surface. So the cameras that we have been able to operate up to now are just engineering cameras, so basically webcams, not much better than that. So they just provided black and white pictures of Mercury. But yeah, they're amazing views that we haven't had previously from other missions. And whetted our appetite for what's to come.
1: How to even get to this point when we're talking about the closest planet to the sun, even if Venus is warmer, hotter, what went into making sure this trip could be successful, this mission could be successful, given the elements you're dealing with on this planet?
2: Yeah, so operating at Mercury is very hard as well. So obviously we're much closer to the sun than the Earth is, and so we have to keep our spacecraft cool. And the technology that was needed to achieve that was very challenging as well. So the ESA orbiter, the European orbiter, that's covered in thick blankets, multi-layered blankets to keep the sun's rays off as much as possible. And it also has a radiator to cool itself down. And then our Japanese colleagues, their spacecraft is going to be spinning. So a bit like a rotisserie chicken, it's going to be rotating all the time. So being warmed on one side and then the side facing away from the sun is going to cool down. So that's how they're regulating their temperature. So yes, it's an extremely harsh place to be operating spacecraft.
1: And Mercury's poles or ice covered.
2: Yeah, so contrary to what most people would expect, the nearest planet to the sun has ice at the poles. We're 99% sure of this. So we're going to investigate the poles of Mercury with our

0: suite of instruments to try and figure out what ice is present. It's probably water ice. It would be good to be able to confirm that if we can. So despite being on a planet which reaches 450 Celsius in the daytime at the poles, it's really cold. These craters never see the sun. And so if you put ice there, it'll just stay there indefinitely.
1: More milestones to come. What is the next one that you're watching for in this mission?
0: Yeah, so after the 8 years of cruise, we've got several big steps coming up. So last week was separating the transfer stage that got us to this location. And then the two spacecraft are currently still attached to each other, the two orbiters. On November the 21st, they'll both go into orbit around Mercury, still attached to each other. And then we'll lower the orbit to get a bit closer to the planet. And then on December the 9th to the 10th, the two orbiters will separate from each other. So the Japanese orbiter will be in its science orbit, quite high over Mercury. And then the months after that, the ESA probe will get closer to the planet. And then by April 2027, both spacecraft should be ready to begin the science mission and will begin studying Mercury in earnest. So we have a mission approved to the end of 2029 on the ESA side. So we hope to be going for several more years, but it is a really harsh environment. So we hope the spacecraft will survive that long.
1: Are you naturally a patient person, or has this work forced you to be?
0: Yeah, maybe you should ask my wife that question. yeah, I think from previous missions, yes, in the context of work, yeah, we have to be patient. Space is big, and sometimes we take ages to get to our target planets, like with BepiColombo.
1: Geraint, I'm glad we could speak. Thank you.
0: Thank you. It's been a great pleasure. Thanks.
2: Geraint Jones is the lead project scientist for the European Space Agency on the BepiColombo mission. We reached him in Leiden, Netherlands.
3: They've got full, you know, layout to beds. All of our players have that. Guys love this trip thing, man. Yeah, it is cool. But, you know, it's a big plane. Everybody will be able to, you know, get fully, you know, extended in layout and be able to get their rest. And if you guys ask me any more questions about it, I'm kind of tired of talking about this.
2: That is Sean McVay, head coach of the Los Angeles Rams. He does not want to talk about the trip anymore. Unfortunately, the trip goes against everything we think we know about airplanes and sleep, time zones, football, jet lag, and life. So reporters really want to talk to him about the trip that he no longer wants to talk about. Tomorrow, the LA Rams will play the San Francisco 49ers in Melbourne, Australia, as part of an NFL initiative to build its international profile. The flight is 15-ish hours. Melbourne is 17 hours ahead of Southern California, so the 49ers flew down last Friday to start adjusting. And on Monday, San Francisco coach Kyle Shanahan told reporters that he was still adjusting.
4: Like I said, we're a little confused with when I look at my clock and it says the time, and then I try to see my family's time and it says the time, but it says yesterday. I don't even get how that's possible. So I feel like I'm in the future. And then also when we play on our Friday, which I think is a Thursday in the U.S., we're such creatures of habit. So I call today Tuesday. I call today Wednesday, which is the first day we put in a game plan. But I think it's Monday. However, though, it's Sunday in the present. So, like, I'm going to mess that up all week if you guys ask me. But today is just our first day of the game plan, which is a Wednesday. We'll put in some on a Thursday. Friday's the final part of the game plan. Saturday we walk through when we play on Sunday, which is a Friday in Australia and a Thursday in the U.S. So don't ever make me do that again.
2: And that is why you don't plan anything major after a long flight. You don't want to have to do anything that requires you to be at your sharpest. Such as, for example, a game where you have to try to catch a pointy ball while huge men try to smash into your body. This is why people are so fascinated by the LA Rams strategy. They arrived in Melbourne today for the game tomorrow. Rams coach Sean McVay insists his team will just sleep on the plane in the beds that he was talking about. As someone who wakes up drooling every 20 seconds every time I try to sleep on a flight, I say, good luck with that. But sleep scientists are certainly excited about the game. It's a perfect showcase of two wildly divergent approaches to dealing with a huge time zone change. Which approach will prevail? The one that seems like a good idea or the one that seems like a shockingly terrible idea? We'll find out tomorrow whether the number of touchdowns depends on when you touch down. Here are the Shins with Australia.

0: The Shins with Australia.
1: We're going to take a short break now. When we return, after young hockey players get sick from carbon monoxide poisoning, a parent tells us more needs to be done to keep rinks safe.
0: And no love lost. We'll talk to a tennis reporter who was in the stadium for last night's epic U.S. Open quarterfinal, which didn't wrap until 3:30 in the morning.
1: Stay tuned. I'm Neil Kuxall.
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1: I'm Adam Hunter, coming up on Thursday's Morning Edition. Are you cleaning up after all of that rain we saw earlier this week across Regina and parts of southern Saskatchewan? Well, the city of Regina has been responding, and we'll talk to the person in charge of that response about how they're dealing with the water and sinkholes, and we'll also talk to Mayor Chad Bieszynski.
0: The CBC News is next. In an hour, it's Ideas with Nala Ayed.
2: Rohingya poet Mayu Ali used to dream about writing on the sky with crayon. When he finally started writing, it made him feel like he existed for the first time. Coming up on Ideas.
3: This is CBC News. At 7 o'clock, 22 degrees and partly cloudy in Regina, 23 degrees and mostly cloudy in Saskatoon. From CBC Saskatchewan's Saskatoon Bureau, I'm David Shield. The NDP is continuing to demand answers from Saskatchewan Party MLA Kevin Weedmark over his travel using a private jet. Yesterday, NDP health critic Merrick Conway released a video that showed Weedmark traveling last month from Mooseman to Lloydminster, then to Saskatoon and Regina before returning home. Conway has now released a second video dated to last year that shows Weedmark taking another private jet to Saskatoon. The NDP says they want answers about who paid for the flights.
4: It appears that this is part of a pattern. This wasn't just a one-off because Mr. Weedmark had double-booked himself or was feeling a schedule crunch. This is part of a larger pattern. And, you know, if there are two videos, there are potentially additional videos.
3: Weedmark has said the plane was arranged at his own personal expense and that no taxpayer dollars were involved. Conway says they want the receipts to prove that's true. The Saskatchewan Party and the provincial government have yet to respond to those demands. Saskatoon City Hall is moving ahead with looking at options to restrict the delivery of graphic flyers. The move comes after flyers from an anti-abortion group were delivered to Saskatoon homes last month. Flyers depicted disturbing images of aborted fetuses. Saskatoon City Council voted unanimously at a committee today to explore options to restrict such flyers. The Abortion Rights Coalition of Canada says 10 jurisdictions in Canada have adopted such bylaws, but none of those municipalities are in Saskatchewan. A former student told a jury how he was physically disciplined at a private Christian school in Saskatoon. Coy Nolan is one of five former students testifying at the trial of Duff Friesen. The former principal of Saskatoon's Christian Center Academy is facing five counts of assault with a weapon. Nolan told court he was 10 when he was struck with a wooden paddle by Friesen after falling behind on schoolwork. Defense lawyer Daniel Mole called Nolan's credibility into question. Mole argued Nolan had changed his story. He took Nolan back to what he told police in 2021. In his statement, Nolan said he was paddled by Friesen as the school's principal before 2001. Friesen was not the principal of the school during that time. Nolan agreed that his account of those earlier test incidents to police was incorrect. At 2 minutes after 7 o'clock, it's 22 degrees in Regina, 23 degrees in Saskatoon. This is CBC News. The Canada-U.S. trade war is escalating. The Trump administration says it will ban certain Canadian imports like alcohol and add more Canadian products to the list of those subject to 50% levies. The U.S. president's latest threats come after Ottawa's counter-tariffs kicked in yesterday. As Peter Armstrong explains, there may also be a silver lining.
5: As Donald Trump announced his latest measures aimed at squeezing Canada, businesses across the country waited with bated breath to see if they were in the president's crosshairs. Less expected was that some sectors that had been dealing with levies actually got relief. Tariffs on products ranging from rock salt to cement to some paper products were withdrawn in Tuesday night's order from the White House. So is Canada really any worse off today than it was yesterday?
6: As a whole, I think the short answer is no.
5: That's Douglas Porter, chief economist at BMO Capital Markets. Many had worried the American retaliation would be a hammer blow to the Canadian economy. A blow that has not emerged, at least not yet.
6: There are going to be some relieved industries and some horrified, and it ends up equaling out for the Canadian economy.
5: The new tariffs only add, though, to the deep uncertainty that has weighed on the economy for nearly 2 years now. Peter Armstrong, CBC News, Toronto.
3: And that's the news this hour from CBC Saskatchewan. Now here's a look at the forecast with CBC meteorologist Alistair Allers. For tonight, a few clouds in southern and central Saskatchewan, mainly cloudy for the Churchill region and far north. Showers across the far north expected, with a few showers possible overnight into Thursday for the Churchill region and the northern grain belt. Winds will become southwest up to 30 kilometers an hour, occasionally gusting to 40 kilometers an hour in the north. Overnight lows will be between 12 and 16 degrees, with 9 to 12 degrees in the far south. 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
7: Hello again and welcome back. I'm Neil Kirksall.
8: And I'm Chris Howden. This is As It Happens, the Wednesday edition, part 2.
7: Professional foul. One of the organizers of an ethics complaint against FIFA's president tells us he has 100,000 signatures from people who want Gianni Infantino to get the boot.
8: One man's trash is a trash panda's treasure. A researcher discovers pygmy raccoons going through garbage, not for food, but for materials that allow them to really make and have a ball.
7: And lofty ambitions. The first Afghan woman to summit Everest says she reflected on the Taliban's treatment of her country women for motivation. Stay tuned.

0: 2 years ago, a group of 10 and 11-year-old hockey players laced up their skates and hit the ice ready to compete. Their parents filled the stands cheering them on. And then, one by one, dozens of boys got sick. They had headaches and nausea, and some threw up. Before long, one parent identified the culprit, carbon monoxide exposure. Now, three of those parents have co-authored an article in the Canadian Medical Association Journal drawing attention to the issue and calling for stronger regulations on carbon monoxide monitoring in hockey arenas. Lori Lee is a pediatric nurse and one of the co-authors of the article. She's in Calgary.
1: Lori, you were getting calls on that day in 2024. What do you remember about what you were learning on those calls?
2: You know, what is most striking to me now in thinking back is how easily I, along with others, dismissed the initial symptoms as, you know, just a likely viral illness that we know kids this age get. And, you know, as I started to get the phone calls from parents about headaches and dizziness and nausea, you know, common things being common, I made the same mistake that many parents and healthcare professionals make, to assume that it was a virus. And then how quickly the pieces came together once we understood how many kids were sick, how quickly it was spreading, and that other teams were also experiencing symptoms.
1: Yeah, what was the shift? We know there's the firefighter whose son was also at these games. He's also a co-author of this article as well. What was he thinking that started to change the conversation?
2: Yeah, I think for Dan, and in our many, many conversations about this, it was really when he took his son and another child outside. We talked about separating the kids, thinking this was contagious, and noticing that there was a quicker improvement than he would have expected for a viral illness. And as a firefighter, obviously environmental exposures are a big part of his day-to-day work. And so his mind twigged to, could this be carbon monoxide? And then, you know, I think we all doubt ourselves in these moments, especially for both Dan and I, when you're bringing your professional expertise into your personal world and things start to overlap, you always worry that you're overreacting. And as soon as he mentioned it, it all clicked into place in my brain and thought, of course, why didn't I think of this earlier? This absolutely looks like carbon monoxide exposure.
1: And once that clicked for you and you start digging into it more, I mean, what kind of levels are we talking about?
2: Yeah, I mean, Dan was able to get fire out to the arena. It took some time. This is a small town further away from Calgary, and it was a weekend. But the levels that the firefighters carry, how Dan explained it to me, is, you know, they have high alert alarms to keep the firefighters safe. And as soon as they walked in, all the alarms went into high alert. So that indicates, you know, high levels of exposure that require evacuation from the arena.
1: I think many people listening would think this is an arena. How was this not detected? Are there not detectors on site?
2: Yeah, so that was, you know, part of the learning curve for us after the fact, and a big motivator for myself in leading, writing up this article, and Dan and Jessica and Tanya in collaborating with me on it, was exactly that. There were not carbon monoxide detectors in that rink, and we have since learned that there's many rinks that don't have them, and that it's not currently required as part of building codes or laws in Canada to have carbon monoxide and other air quality detectors in arenas. And that's despite 5 years ago, Health Canada publishing guidance that not only should there be air quality measurement, but that we should be taking, you know, actions to improve air quality in arenas.
1: And your piece, the article, the research says 11 carbon monoxide poisoning incidents, 1 nitrous dioxide poisoning at indoor ice rinks across Canada in the 10-year period between 2016 and 2026. How does this keep happening?
2: Well, I mean, that's our question as well. You know, the Health Agency of Canada has come out saying that this needs to be monitored and we need to be working to prevent these types of exposures happening. This is, you know, one of our national sports is hockey. Many children in Canada spend a huge amount of time in arenas, and And right now, we don't know how much exposure is happening to kids in arenas over time. And that's really worrisome for me, especially because my own son, you know, has been playing hockey since he could walk, loves it, and he spends a lot of time in an arena.
1: So this research might help bring about the kind of change that you are pushing for, you and other parents are pushing for.
2: Mm-hmm.
1: But what should parents do now? Because I'm thinking other teams or other tournaments may have a medical liaison. They may not have a firefighter parent. You know, what are they to do?
2: Yeah, I mean, I think little things like asking your arena, is there a carbon monoxide detector here, and encouraging your local arenas to invest in that technology.
1: How are the children who were there that day in 2024 doing now?
2: Yeah, I mean, medically, they've all recovered fully. You know, thankfully, we were able to reach everybody, the kids who had higher levels. So of the four hockey teams, which would represent, you know, around 60 children, just over 20 had high enough levels several hours later to still need treatment at an emergency department. They've all recovered fully. Thankfully, none of them had to be admitted to hospital. But the long-lasting effects of the, you know, psychological fear associated with that are definitely still present. Jessica Marshall, one of the co-authors on the paper, talked about her son insists on traveling with a carbon monoxide detector himself so that he always has that peace of mind whenever he enters an arena. And, you know, these are kids that love to play hockey. And unfortunately, this is something that pops into their minds entering a new unknown arena. And that scary memory of that being associated with a sport they love and a recreational activity is going to be with them for their lives, I'm sure.
1: Lori, I appreciate this. Thank you.
2: No problem.
0: That was Lori Lee, a pediatric nurse and co-author of CMAJ article. We reached her in Calgary, Alberta.

0: It's been 5 days since the judge in Lindsay Clancy's murder case declared a mistrial, and the office of Plymouth County District Attorney Timothy Cruz has not yet announced whether it's going to retry the case. In the meantime, three jurors are now giving interviews to the media, including foreperson Ronnie Carlson. In court last Thursday, in a note to the judge, Ms. Carlson wrote that one juror of the 12 would not follow the court's instructions about reasonable doubt. Now she, Paula Devlin, and Kelly Farina are making it clear that the holdout was the only male juror who would not budge.
1: He had reasonable doubt. He admitted he had reasonable doubt after we watched that video of the interview. I think that's when it was. He admitted he had reasonable doubt. And I started filling out the forms. I was so excited. I actually, there were three forms I had to fill out. And I started filling them out. I wrote my signature on each one. And then he said, but I'm still not going to say that she's not guilty by reason of insanity.
2: I'm not sure if rogue is the right word. But every one of us in the hours of a frustration would get up and walk the room because you just couldn't sit anymore, and we'd all go over to the cart with the exhibits. He I think got up to the cart once very briefly and went back to his seat. He would not interact with us and try to understand. We read to him on numerous occasions the definition of reasonable doubt from Judge Sullivan's instruction. He actually said one day in the end, well, why don't we have the judge come in and read it again? And we were like, no, we have it in front of us. We don't need that. And we would highlight it and, you know, so-and-so, this is the definition of reasonable doubt. But he had the hardest time getting off the fact that Lindsay viciously killed her children.
1: We weren't trying to figure out if she murdered the children. She did. And she's admitting that. We're trying to figure out, did she know right from wrong at that time? And with everybody saying she loved her children so much, and everything proved she loved her children, from her journals to her mother-in-law. Everything proved that she loved her children, so she had to have snapped.
0: Jurors Paula Devlin, Ronnie Carlson, and Kelly Farina speaking with NBC 10 Boston's Sue O'Connell.

0: Very early this morning, history was made at the U.S. Open. The men's quarterfinal between Ben Shelton and Carlos Alcaraz started a little after 11 p.m. It did not finish until 3:30 in the morning, 3:33 to be precise. That's 4 hours and 28 minutes of tennis, and it is the latest finishing match in U.S. Open history. Here's what Arthur Ashe Stadium sounded like during the final point.
1: Big Ben Shelton wins the latest battle in U.S. Open history, dethrones Alcaraz, and there will be an American man in the championship match here on Sunday.
0: American Ben Shelton defeating U.S. Open defending champion Carlos Alcaraz from Spain early this morning. Tennis writer Ben Rothenberg was there for the whole match. We reached him in New York City shortly after he woke up.
2: Ben, were you just happy for Ben Shelton or for yourself that the match was finally over?
3: Both. I mean, I think we knew the match was going to end at some point. It's just a question of how long it takes to get to this ending point. Yesterday at the US Open, they just sort of piled up and we got this backup into going until 3:33 a.m. It's like, you know, I've been at, you know, many long NHL overtime games and such too. Those at least have the sort of highest stress, all the most exciting part when it's, you know, sudden death and anyone can win suddenly. But for the men's tennis, it takes a long time to get there. But once you're there, you do enjoy it blearily as you can at 3:30 a.m.
2: After the match, Shelton said, quote, "I'm tired. It was a war," unquote. It was close. There's a reason this match went five sets. How would you describe the effort from these players?
3: Yeah, Shelton, I think, had one of the best matches of his career, without a doubt. He hadn't really broken through by beating one of the very top guys at a Grand Slam tournament before this. And this was him going toe-to-toe with Alcaraz and prevailing in the end after in this incredibly long match. There were very many ups and downs and ebbs and flows in this match. Alcaraz had not played a tournament in more than 4.5 months. Before coming to the U.S. Open, he had a wrist injury, so he was certainly undercooked. And at one point in this match, lost 9 games in a row. So the match was patchy in qualities at times, mm-hmm. for sure. But when it was good, it could be really good. There were definitely a really good highlight reel, at least, that came out of this match. Some filler in between, but some really high highs.
2: A night to remember and morning to remember for all involved.
3: Yes.
2: It can be certainly tiring for everyone involved, you know, even in the stands as people are sitting there. But it can be electric as well. What was mm-hmm. the vibe like?
3: Yeah, I mean, people who were there were committed, certainly. It was only probably about 1/3 full, I would estimate. At the end, probably only about 7,000, 8,000 people or so in the stadium seats, about 24,000, which is a lot of people to be gathered anywhere at 3:30 a.m. anywhere.
2: Sure.
3: So people who were there were very committed to the cause, but certainly lots of people, you know, left for various reasons, just weren't bargaining for this kind of night, had to work in the morning, had normal functional lives to attend to that didn't allow for this incredibly disruptive event of going to this event. And obviously, you know, we talk about the end time of 3:33 a.m., but then still you have to get home and, like, navigating New York City, you know, subways or whatever else you're using at 3, 4, 5 a.m. is not always a pleasant experience. I say, as someone who's done that many times in the last 2 weeks, waiting on various subway platforms in the middle of the night at Grand Central. It doesn't always feel safe or sane to be doing this.
2: And the cleanup staff have work to do as well.
3: That's right. Yeah, I saw a few of them starting to work already before the match had started. I don't know when their shift exactly started, but you could see up in sort of the suite level, a lot of the suites had been emptied out or had emptied out by the end of the fourth set, at least. And there were some people mopping as the action in the fifth set was getting started below. So, you know, the world series goes on. You could hear, you know, loud trucks beeping as they backed up into loading docks the tournament, you know, as the fifth set was going on. There was, you know, the New York City famously never sleeps, and the Insomniac tennis tournament was experiencing a lot of that.
2: Yeah, you still had work to do after 3:33. What were the post-match interviews like?
3: Yeah, so the players both came and did their post-match interviews probably around 3:50, 3:55. They both did it for whatever reason in the hallway outside the locker room, and there were still a lot of reporters. There were still probably, I would estimate, 40 to 50 media people there crammed into this not very big hallway. And it was, you know,
2: glamorous.
3: Great. Oh, I will remember. Yeah, it was an unpleasant, people had not bathed in quite a while who were there. And it was a very human experience in that way. And it was strange. And the players, you know, had a lot of adrenaline for sure. They didn't look super tired. They were both very excited what they'd done. Even Alcaraz, who had lost, he wasn't crushed by it, it didn't seem like, because it was his first tournament in, again, more than 4.5 months. And so he seemed to have some perspective, and he generally a relatively happy camper who's is nice to have around, and was obviously the biggest win of Ben's career. So I'm more curious sort of how both are holding up now as we approach, you know, more than 12 hours later.
2: You tweeted, or one of the things you posted on social media, one must imagine Sisyphus sleepy, unquote. Yeah. You also said the matches were great. The tournament needs an overdue fix, unquote. You've covered this tournament a lot over the years. What needs to change at the U.S. Open?
3: I think bluntly, the tournament and the other Grand Slams, but maybe this one most of all, is in denial about the effects of best of five matches for the men. I think these things are far too unwieldy. There's far too big a variance in the length times of matches, which makes it really difficult for scheduling. I mean, because a short best of five match can go 2 hours, maybe even a little bit less, but a long one can broach 5 hours. And I think we've had one that was almost 5.5 this tournament as well. And so you can't plan a schedule around things that are that long. You know, you can't imagine like making a movie theater where you hadn't, if the movie could suddenly last twice as long or three times as long, if you're planning.
2: I don't know. Do you think tennis fans are going to let go of five set Grand Slams? I mean, I remember just recently the Felix Auger-Aliassime Djokovic match at Wimbledon. I mean, incredible.
3: It was incredible for sure. I don't know how many people sat down and watched the entire thing for all 5 hours.
2: I mean,
3: I don't know how much.
2: I did.
3: Okay, well, it's good. And there are people for sure who love tennis who would do that, who do that. But I do think it's rough for Ben Shelton, you know, in a lot of ways, to have this star moment of his career and have it happen while everyone in America, North America, was pretty much asleep. And I think, you know, if you'd said, oh, Ben Shelton will get the biggest win of his career, and unfortunately everyone in America will be asleep, you would assume it happened in Australia, you know, in some bad time zone where Americans naturally wouldn't be asleep. But this is the U.S. Open failing to put the biggest match of the tournament, probably, this is going to be the biggest match of the tournament, I think, in a lot of ways, you know, the defending champion losing to the American number one, and have it be at a time where almost no one was awake to see it, I think does a disservice to the players, does a disservice to fans. It's dysfunctional. There's not a normal sport that has climactic moments at, you know, 3 a.m.
2: Well, hopefully more sleep for you, but also more elite tennis coming up in the finals. Ben, I appreciate this. Thank you.
3: Thank you.
0: Ben Rothenberg is a tennis writer for the Substack Bounces. We reached him in New York City.

0: This next item involves a series of huge scoops, or even more small scoops, I guess, depending on the size of the spoon you're using to dig the guts out of a massive jack-o'-lantern. Either way, you should know that the Hallmark Channel is about to release a film set in the world of competitive pumpkin boat racing. And by doing so, frankly, Hallmark is extending a tendril into the As It Happens pumpkin patch.
1: Premiering September 26th, Their Fathers won't bring back the town's pumpkin regatta.
2: We gave you time to let the dust settle. Don't you think it's time that we just let this go?
1: But some traditions are worth holding on to.
2: Let's plan the regatta together.
3: You got yourself a deal.
2: Don't fall down that rabbit hole again. I'm not.
3: I want this. Can we break our own rules?
2: The more time I spend with him, the harder it is for me to stay away.
1: Pumpkin Regatta Romance. Premieres Saturday, September 26th at 8 on Hallmark Channel. Next day on Hallmark Plus.
0: Now, to be clear, this show has never taken issue with any of Hallmark's earlier gourd-related works. Rival bakers getting sweet on each other in Pumpkin Pie Wars, no problem. Big City Novelist who falls for an old flame in Pumpkin Everything, it's absolutely fine with us. A radio host inherits her late grandfather's farm and his special pumpkin seeds in Growing the Big One. I mean, walking right up to the line there, but not quite crossing it. Pumpkin regatta romance? That is a step too far. Pumpkin paddling is ours. And here to prove it is just one interview on the subject from the As It Happens archives, former host Carol Off, talking to a man who had competed in the world's first pumpkin boat race, the Windsor, Nova Scotia Pumpkin Regatta. By the time Carol caught up with Chip Peterson, he had competed in every regatta for 11 years running. And that prompted Carol to ask,
4: Chip, what is it about paddling around in a giant pumpkin shell that seems to draw you back each year?
5: That's a good question. I think I just like being the center of attention anyway. So, and then plus I know I've been in it every year and I know all the rivals and we always talk a bit and make some rude comments back and forth. We just have a good time.
4: I was going to ask you, what's the trick to successful pumpkin paddling? But you've
5: never won.
4: Yes,
5: so I
4: exactly.
5: Really know.
4: So what would you know about pumpkin paddling, except the decorative part of it? Then?
5: Well, you obviously have to have a pumpkin big enough that you're going to fit in comfortably, and you want one that's going to float. And the lighter that you make it, the faster you're going to go. There's not a whole lot of science to it, really.
4: I watched a YouTube video, though. You seem to, it's not a matter of going in a straight line. No matter how big or light the pumpkin is, they seem to just twirl around.
5: They do. They're not like rowing a canoe or a kayak. You put your paddle on one side, you're immediately starting to turn the other way. It's just a hard go the whole way. It's a lot harder than what people think.
4: But you're a man and you can take it.
5: That's right. But there's a lot of women that have beat me.
4: Oh, is that right?
5: Yeah.
4: How many women compete in pumpkins?
5: Oh, it's probably about half and half. I think we had like 53 entries this year, and it was about half women. Like there was some pumpkins had two women in the pumpkin.
4: Really?
5: Yeah.
4: Were they small women or big pumpkins?
5: They were common-sized women in a big pumpkin.
4: Okay. All right. Describe what yesterday was like.
5: Well, as normal, when the race starts, it's complete chaos because when you have over 50 pumpkins in the water and when they say go, there's a lot of splashing and there's a lot of people that are tipping over instantly.
4: How roomy was your pumpkin this year?
5: Mine was 839 pounds. It was a bit smaller than last year, but I had lots of room. It's too big to really win with that big a pumpkin, but it's just more comfortable for me, and I'm not really in it to win. I just like doing it because it's just a lot of fun.
4: 839 pounds before you hollowed it out, I presume?
5: Yeah, and I probably took 300 or 400 pounds out of it.
4: Did you make any pies?
5: No, apparently these pumpkins aren't good for pies, though they say.
4: But they're good for floating around in. So you didn't win, but will we see you out there again next year?
5: I've been in every year. I'm the only person that's done this every year, and I'm going to stay that way.
0: From our archives, that was Chip Pumpkinhead Peterson of Falmouth, Nova Scotia, talking to former As It Happens host Carol Off in 2009. 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

0: These days, people in Salisbury, New Brunswick, are not laughing all the way to the bank. Next spring, the town's only bank, a CIBC, will be shutting down its physical branch. It's been operating in Salisbury for nearly 100 years. Now, residents will have to travel more than 20 kilometers to Riverview for their in-person banking needs. It's a growing problem in rural communities across the province, which has seen several branches close over the past 5 years. The CBC's Abby Ruchin spoke to residents and business owners in Salisbury about how they're feeling about the bank closure.
1: I'm Jennifer Rogers, and I grew up here in Salisbury. My spouse's grandmother, who's 97, lives in the village and doesn't drive to Moncton anymore and that sort of thing. She just, not that long ago, moved to CIBC from Scotiabank in Petitcodiac when it closed. So she'll be very upset with the closure here. She likes to do her own banking still, but is not technical, so doing online and going to bank machines is like beyond her capability right now. My own parents too, the same. They're elderly and prefer to do their banking in person. So it will be a problem for them.
2: So what do you expect that they're going to do, or what can they do?
1: They'll have to depend on other family members to take them to a bank in Moncton to deal with their banking, because, you know, what else are they going to do, really? They're not comfortable. They're not at an age where they're going to learn how to use a computer to do their banking online. And anybody that lives in the village that doesn't have transportation to get to Moncton to do banking, it's going to be a problem.
3: My name is Dawn Beckwith from the Green Pig.
2: How do you feel about the CIBC bank closing?
3: Oh, I'm like devastated. It was really came as a shock. It's the only bank we have in our town, and a bit surprising just because the town is growing so much, so we weren't expecting our only bank to shut down. We would go up to 3 times a week for our change runs. We do our deposits there. And also, we have about 20 foreign workers who depend on that as well. Like, they live in the village. They send money home to their country, Jamaica, at least weekly. And that's going to be huge for them, because now we need to find a way to get 20 of them to Moncton every day or to Riverview.
2: So is it possible for the Green Pig's, like, finances to move strictly online?
3: Well, we do as much as we can online, but we're always encouraging, you know, people to pay with cash, and that requires change. So nothing can ever be totally online. It's going to be a huge inconvenience. We live in Salisbury. We work in Salisbury. Why are we taking our business to town?
0: That's the CBC's Abby Ruchin talking to people in Salisbury, New Brunswick, about the closure of the town's only bank.

0: Long before this year's FIFA World Cup, there were concerns about the Football Federation's president, Gianni Infantino. Now, less than 2 months after the tournament ended, those concerns are as loud as ever. As of this week, more than 100,000 people have signed on to a complaint alleging that Mr. Infantino has repeatedly breached FIFA's code of ethics. It's an updated version of a complaint first filed by the advocacy group Fair Square late last year, which accused the FIFA president of violating rules around political neutrality, particularly when it comes to his relationship with U.S. President Donald Trump. Nick McGeehan is the director of Fair Square, and we reached him in Nice, France.
1: Nick, one of your goals here was to submit the largest complaint FIFA has ever received. Do you think you've succeeded?
2: Yeah, I think we have, Neil. With 103,000 people who signed it. Typically, ethics complaints to FIFA would be signed by one person or an organization. But what we've managed to do is use the mechanism to allow people to register widespread public dissent and frustration with how FIFA is being run and with the conduct of Infantino personally. So yeah, I'm very pleased with the result.
1: FIFA, certainly controversy, questions, they've been around for a long time, even before Infantino. But you submitted an initial complaint back in December to FIFA's ethics committee. What is it about his leadership? What was it at that time that pushed you to lodge that complaint?
2: So Infantino has been running FIFA very badly almost since he became the president in 2016. But beginning in 2025, his relationship with President Trump began to become increasingly problematic. He started to make statements in clear support of President Trump. Now, he's not allowed to do that. That's a clear violation of the FIFA Code of Ethics on political neutrality, which is there for a very good reason. And so when we submitted that first complaint in December, it was all about political neutrality. The follow-up complaint has really charted the development of the relationship and includes things like his role in the overturning of the red card of the United States team player Fallon Balogun, and then his attempts to sell off the World Cup commercial rights to Trump-adjacent private equity. And this has given us a much bigger picture of what he's been doing. It's brought in violations like the duty of loyalty to FIFA, and probably most obviously serious abuse of presidential power. So taken as a whole, it's a pretty compelling piece of evidence, we think, and gives very clear grounds for him to be banned from football-related activity.
1: Back in December, after that initial complaint that you lodged, you did not get a formal response from the ethics committee. So even with this very large number of people signing on, do you think you're going to get a response, let alone a change or some sort of action?
2: I think what you get is an acknowledgement, but the acknowledgement basically says we've got this complaint, but we're under no obligation to provide you with any more information on it. I think there's a possibility that they will act, but only if they are forced to act by people within the football community. And I think that's probably unlikely. But what we're doing with this complaint is we're testing FIFA's accountability mechanisms and really laying down the gauntlet to this independent committee. You know, are you capable of holding your senior officials accountable? And if they're not, then that sends a very powerful message, I think, to the policymakers who we actually want and need to step in and actually regulate this organization.
1: We did reach out, of course, to FIFA for comment. We've not heard back as you and I have this conversation. But in a statement first published last month, wrote, quote, "Those who do not have the support of FIFA's member associations should not seek to achieve through allegation, insinuation, or misinformation what they cannot achieve through FIFA's established democratic processes." Unquote. Should those associations be leading this kind of complaint?
2: They absolutely should. And it's a good question to put to them. Why are you not filing complaints like this? A lot of them are really unhappy about how the organization is run. A lot of them have said they don't support Infantino. So where are they? Why are they not using FIFA's mechanisms to protest about its conduct? So there's a lot of noise from some member associations about it, but a striking hesitancy to actually invoke the rule book.
1: Why do you think that is? Because we certainly saw a very swift, clear, and ultimately successful outcry, when the proposal to sell commercial interests to private investors. I mean, it was so fast and very clear. Why don't you think you're seeing that, around the rest of his leadership?
2: Yeah, it's a really good question. I mean, we can only speculate, right? I mean, one theory could be is that because they don't think the ethics committee is independent, and they don't think it's going to hold them accountable. That's certainly plausible. But another one, and a more troubling one, is that the member associations and the big confederations like UEFA and CONCACAF, they don't want to invoke the rule book, lest that rule book then be invoked against them, because rule breaking within the system is quite rife. It's not just FIFA and it's not just Infantino. So that could be another possible reason why.
1: If you don't get an investigation of this complaint from FIFA's ethics committee, then what does a win look like?
2: Well, I think, yeah, to some extent, I think what's happened in the last few months is the extent of the misgovernance has been laid bare. And I think a lot of people are now aware of the problems and how they're fixed. So that's been a positive thing. I think it's going to be a long-term battle, but I think we're beginning to see the type of political interest and the type of political scrutiny that could ultimately lead to the type of reform that we need. As I say, I think that'll take a very long time. Public support is essential to it. I mean, I will say that. And one thing I should also say is the complaint is still open. If people want to add their names to that, if people are frustrated, you can go to rebootfifa.com. Add your name there. But like I say, I think it's going to be a long battle. But ultimately, I think things could be in motion that that spark the end for this version of FIFA.
1: We spoke with a veteran football soccer reporter, covered many World Cups, you know, ahead of the World Cup. And we talked about all the questions and concerns leading up. And then, you know, he did acknowledge once the games get started, things may shift. People may have a great time. And we did see that kind of a shift. What does it do to the love of the sport from where you sit?
2: Yeah, I mean, I think football is part of our collective heritage and people love it so much. And the reason people are so frustrated is because because they see it being abused in this way. People are always going to return to it, right? It's always going to be a great spectacle, and you're always going to generate a lot of money from this sport. But I think there is a huge and potentially a significant group of people whose love for it is slowly being eroded, and who are desperate for, you know, the type of reform that we want to get it back in a form that we recognise.
1: Nick, I'm glad we could speak. Thanks for this.
2: Pleasure, Neil. Thanks for having me on. I appreciate it.
0: Nick McGeehan is the director of the advocacy group Fair Square. We reached him in Nice, France.

0: No one's going to keep River Ahmad down. Earlier this year, she became the first Afghan woman to climb Mount Everest, but that ascent was not her first brush with death. And in a chilling interview with the BBC's Sadaba Haidari this morning, Ms. Ahmad shared more of the details of her recent climb and talked about another harrowing experience from her past.
1: I just want to mention one specific time I questioned my decision, why I put my life in danger to prove something. Probably I will die. I will never go back home. There was so many dead bodies, and you see people were coming down, struggling to breathe. I just stand on the rock, and I close my eyes. I said to myself, you have chance to try. An Afghan woman in Afghanistan, they don't have this chance. And the moment I said to myself, you can do it. You survived Taliban attack. Try harder, because Afghan women cannot do it, and give them hope.
2: In 2014, you had your own experience with the Taliban. When the bus you were traveling on was attacked, many were killed, but you survived because you smudged period blood on your face and pretended to be dead.
1: When I finished my year 12, I just wanted to go to study in Kabul. They stopped buses along the way, and they just start fire and just get gun. I had my period. You know, women when get pressure, get scared, the blood is coming constantly. And I was like, I'm not going to die. I love life. What should I do? What should I do? They were getting closer, and I took the blood and I put it on my face. And I just laid, pretend that I'm dead. But they came to me and they just looked and said, oh, this prostitute lady is dead, and then leave the bus.
2: What is your message to Afghan women?
1: I want them to dream big. I want them to believe themselves. I know it's a very tough time, but they are stronger than they think, and they can do different things.
0: Afghan climber River Ahmad speaking with the BBC's Sadaba Haidari earlier today.

0: After a nasty storm, you're left with the usual tasks, mopping up leaks, clearing fallen branches, repairing damage from said branches. But after the storm that swept through Atlantic Canada this past weekend, Michelle Hughes found herself with an unusual task, trying to track down something that she thought was tied down at her cottage in Prince Edward Island.
1: I received a screenshot photo from Friends of Heather Beach, and it was a photo of a water trampoline up a telephone pole, and it looked to be exactly our water trampoline. And I thought, where is Heather's Beach? And I quickly realized that it's directly across the shore from our beachfront. And it is 55 kilometers to Nova Scotia, straight across the ocean through the Northumberland Strait. And when I zoomed into the photo, I realized it was ours because the left handle on our water trampoline broke this summer. And when I zoomed into the photo of the water trampoline up a telephone pole, I realized that one is also missing a left handle. This has to be ours. So the community quickly came together in Heather's Beach in Pugwash, and multiple people were talking about seeing it. And unfortunately, no one had seen it since Saturday afternoon. And people of Pugwash were all on the streets trying to find it for us, searching in different Facebook groups, asking for people if they've seen it. And later that evening, by 6 o'clock last night, somebody mentioned the Department of Transportation of Pugwash were dispatched because it was blocking a roadway, and that they unfortunately punctured it to take it down, and it did not survive in the end. And it was just shocking. We have always taken it out of the water whenever the waves were kind of getting higher and the wind was coming up, but we didn't realize the wind was going to be that intense. So when we took it out of the ocean, we tied it to multiple trees. It was actually kind of stuck between about six different trees, right in the middle of all these trees, and it was tied down, and it was 100 feet off of the shorefront. So it's unbelievably shocking that the ropes all let go and the thing took flight and made its way back to the ocean.
0: That was Michelle Hughes telling CBC PEI about her water trampoline, which made the journey to Nova Scotia during the storm this past weekend.

0: They're scrappy, omnivorous, and cute. Their hands are tiny, their eyes seem huge, and they weigh a mere 2.7 kilos. The pygmy raccoon is the smaller cousin of the mainland raccoon. It's native to the Mexican island of Cozumel, where at one time you would have seen lots of them scurrying around on the beach, being adorable. But today there are only about 200 of them left. The pygmy raccoon has been driven to the brink of extinction by tourism, urban development, and habitat loss. It's now critically endangered. Conservationists are working to save the little creatures, and as part of that effort, one researcher recently captured a surprising glimpse into their hidden lives. During a two-month field study, the results of which are published in the journal Wild, master's student Nessie O'Neill witnessed some very peculiar behavior firsthand. We reached Ms. O'Neill in Knoxville, Tennessee.
1: Nessie, what exactly did you see these pygmy raccoons doing?
2: I actually saw one of the juveniles go into a trash can and dig through and pull out a rather long receipt. And she brought the receipt back to a

0: Her sister learned how to do this behavior too. She would watch and practice alongside her, and yeah.
1: It's not a one-off and multiple raccoons, as you said. There's learning involved, it appears. What are
0: Yes.
1: you doing and saying when you see this happening?
0: I was so shocked to see that raccoons have the capability to transform objects into something to play with. We know that raccoons are very playful animals, but up until now, we have not seen anything like this in raccoons or related species of them actually taking materials and transforming them into their own toys. So I was just so amazed to learn that raccoons are even smarter than we thought, because we know that they're smart, but it
1: Yeah,
0: seems that they are even more intelligent.
1: cities that where people are familiar with what raccoons are able to do, certainly can tell you that even if they hate them, they have to acknowledge that they certainly are clever. These
0: Oh,
1: our
0: yes.
1: listeners heard a little bit about, the size difference, and certainly we can get a sense of what they are kind of like from their name, pygmy raccoons, but they are found only on Cozumel. And what are the other ways they're different from the raccoons we're used to seeing in, the United States or Canada?
0: Yeah, so pygmy raccoons are a completely separate species than the common raccoons that you might find in your own backyards or in your cities. Their bodies are built differently, so they have much longer limbs that help them navigate through the mangrove forests that they like to call home and reach through those arrow roots to grab crabs.
1: And as you were mentioning, as they were in the garbage, you assumed they were going to eat what they were taking out of it. Do they, they're known as trash pandas here, obviously. They're also eating what they scavenge as well. That receipt was a rarity.
0: Well, what's interesting is that at this specific beach club, there are two different trash cans. One is for the organic waste, so, food waste, and the other is for synthetics, so paper and plastic and that sort of thing. Now, the mother raccoon taught her children how to find tortilla chips in the trash can, which trash can to go to when the not enough tourists or staff are feeding them. So they know where to go. And to see them choose to go into this synthetic waistband or waste basket seemed very deliberate, because that was not normally a trash can that they go into.
1: It's seeing them create objects just generally in the animal world, create these objects just for play is still quite rare. So what convinced you that that is likely what you were witnessing?
0: So my advisor, Dr. Michelle Sidlowski, is an anthropozoologist at Miami University, and she does a lot of research with elephants. And elephants are very, very intelligent animals. They are known to be quite playful and share in social learning. So when I saw this video, my first thought was, I took the video, but when I first saw this behavior, my first thought was, oh my gosh, this is adorable, and it's so interesting that they are transforming this waste into something to play with. But when I showed it to Michelle, she was even more excited than I was. She was like, Nessie, this is very important. Do not post this on social media, because we need to write a paper about this. And she was looking at it more from a standpoint of animal behavior and learning just as a whole.
1: That is great advice from your advisor. It sounds like you have a very good one. But now that it is out in the world, what kind of reaction have you been getting?
0: People have been very, very positive about it. Unfortunately, there are a lot of people who, I see in the social media comment sections, they're like, oh, this just means that they want to become domesticated and, it would help them if we made them our pets. And that whole domestication study was not what people think it is. Raccoons are not becoming domesticated. And I wish that people more acknowledge that these raccoons are critically endangered. They are going extinct, and they are going extinct because of humans. So we really need to, change our behaviors and find ways to help them and keep them around on this planet.
1: I did interview a man maybe last season or the season before on our show in the US who has domesticated the raccoons that were coming to his backyard. Not these endangered ones, but I hear what you're saying about people thinking
0: Yeah.
1: that they're so clever. This is what should be done. It
0: Right.
1: shouldn't. What can be done to save them, to shore up their population?
0: Yeah, so first off, people need to stop feeding them. Stop feeding them tortilla chips. Stop offering them margaritas.

0: Stop supporting resorts and beach clubs that are destroying their homes. And a lot of the people who are going and visiting these resorts and beach clubs, and a lot of the owners of these resorts and beach clubs, they're not Mexican, they're not from Mexico, they're not from Cozumel. So they're taking these species from the Mexican people, and it's quite unfair in order to entertain Americans.
1: I'm glad we could speak, Nessie. Thank you for this.
0: Yeah, you're welcome.
2: That was Nessie O'Neill, a master's student and co-author of a new study of pygmy raccoons published in Wild. We reached her in Knoxville, Tennessee.

0: Jeremy Dutcher knows the power of music and the power of community, and this week he is feeling both. Yesterday, the Nagutcook musician became the youngest person to receive an honorary degree from St. Thomas University in Fredericton, New Brunswick, an experience he described as a homecoming. It's yet another accolade for Mr. Dutcher, who has won Juno Awards and the Polaris Music Prize twice for his work. He's also been praised for his efforts to preserve his community's knowledge, language, and stories through music. Jeremy Dutcher spoke to the CBC after receiving the degree and explained what it means to him to be known as a song carrier.
1: I mean, this idea of a song carrier is something that I was taught from a young age, is that we have a responsibility to the knowledge that we carry, right? And so if you're given a song, you carry that song, and you carry the story of that song, and you carry where it comes from, the lineage, and what that means. You know, because in cultures that didn't rely on the written word, songs and stories become more than just entertainment. They're like tangible and physical ways of learning who we are and how we relate to each other. So a song is very important. And a song carrier then becomes, you know, a lawyer and a doctor, and it opens up the idea of what music can do, and that for me is really exciting and interesting. So if we imbue art and music and culture with importance and with value, then I think the next generation is going to want to pick that up in a excited way. I think for me, music has been like the ultimate teacher, right? And so, like I was saying earlier, you know, we learn who we are and the values that we carry through the songs that we sing. And so, for me, it's been a guide to point me in a good direction and remind me who this work is for. You know, I think, especially in the music business, capital B business, the metrics of your success get shifted. And so we think about the streams or the views that we're getting or all this stuff. None of that's important. Who do we do it for? You know, what's the purpose of our work? And every time I come back here, I'm reminded again, it's the people that are here specifically. And it's our language that only lives here, you know? And so how do we preserve and protect and make an exciting work? Because in terms of what this generation needs to do, it's an uphill battle, you know, to ensure that our young people have an understanding of who they are through their language.
0: That was musician Jeremy Dutcher speaking to CBC New Brunswick. And now here he is with Take My Hand.

0: Jeremy Dutcher with Take My Hand. And that will take us out on As It Happens for this Wednesday, September 9th.
1: If you ever get a chance to see Jeremy Dutcher live,
0: absolutely,
1: do not miss it. As It Happens, we'll be back again for you tomorrow. I'm Neil Kirksall. Enjoy your evening.
0: And I'm Chris Howden. Good night.

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1: And just after 10 a.m., the South Tower of the World Trade Center collapsed and vanished in a cloud of dust.
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3: Rohingya poet Mayu Ali used to dream about writing on the sky with crayon. When he finally started writing, it made him feel like he existed for the first time. Coming up on Ideas.
4: From CBC News, the world this hour, I'm Neil Herland. We begin in Dallas, where U.S. President Donald Trump is giving the keynote speech tonight at a convention ahead of the U.S. midterm elections.
5: Because you know, Lake Ontario, we're going to call that now Lake America. You know? Although maybe it's going to work out. Canada very much wants to make a deal. They're dying to make a deal.
4: The gathering is designed to build support for the Republican Party before the November vote.
5: So I'm asking you to pretend that I'm on the ballot. Just one more time. Because if we lose, you're going to lose your border. You're going to lose your tax cuts. You're going to lose your safety and security. You're going to lose your wealth.
4: Polls show the Republicans could lose control of the U.S. House of Representatives. The latest numbers show Americans are unhappy with Donald Trump's trade policies and the escalating conflict with Canada. Katie Simpson reports.
6: The dust is just starting to settle. Businesses and lawmakers in the U.S. are trying to get a better understanding of how these new measures will impact American companies and consumers. Sources I've been speaking with tell me that while this is an escalation, the Trump administration did not go as far as many had anticipated. It's obviously still not good, but it wasn't the worst case scenario that some had feared. I'm told American business leaders are getting some credit for quietly raising concerns with the White House. That is viewed as one of the reasons why there were not more actions at this time. We're also aware that some Republicans in Congress have complained in private, and that may have helped temper the U.S. response. To be clear, though, the Canadian industries and companies hit by the product bans and the tariffs, it's painful. But given Donald Trump's threats and taunts on social media and the warnings from the U.S. trade representative, the blow is more narrow than expected. Katie Simpson, CBC News, Washington.
4: CBC News has learned the federal government began negotiations to buy six Swedish surveillance planes without knowing if they would meet the Canadian military's requirements. As Murray Brewster reports, sources say the aircraft fell short.
7: Are the requirements important? Of course they are.
8: Canada's Secretary of State for Defense Procurement, Stephen Fuhrer. CBC News has learned the government chose to proceed with the purchase of the GlobalEye surveillance planes from the Swedish company Saab without a firm guarantee it met all of the Air Force's requirements. In light of the trade war with the U.S., Fuhrer says it's vital Canada expand its defense industry.
7: We need to leverage this money to stimulate our own economy. We need to become more independent.
8: Normally, the military's list of expectations when buying something is circulated ahead of time. It's the sort of thing that helps government decide what's the best product and gives defense companies a chance to figure out how hard it will be to deliver. But sources tell us the military presented its requirements to the Swedish aircraft maker in late June, after the Prime Minister's announcement. And the GlobalEye will need modifications because, at the moment, it meets only a handful of the military's needs. Murray Brewster, CBC News, Ottawa.
4: The UN's nuclear watchdog has voted to refer Iran to the Security Council for nuclear non-compliance. The International Atomic Energy Agency says it repeatedly asked to be given access to Iranian facilities. It's been unable to inspect key nuclear sites since the U.S. and Israel launched strikes against Iran in June 2025. Iran's representative accuses members of bending to American political pressure to pass the resolution. He says it has no basis and it will not bring any results. Iran says its stockpile of nuclear material is intended for civilian use. The Edmonton Oilers have signed forward Alex Formanton to a one-year contract worth $850,000. He was one of five players from Canada's 2018 World Junior Hockey Team who were acquitted in sexual assault cases last year. The charges stem from an encounter with a woman after a Hockey Canada gala in London, Ontario. And that is your World This Hour.
9: This is CBC Radio 1. I'm David Shield with tonight's weather forecast for South and Central. For Southern Saskatchewan, clear in Regina tonight with westerly winds and a low of 9. A few clouds and swift current tonight with southwesterly winds and a low of 11. For Central Saskatchewan, a few clouds in Saskatoon tonight with southwesterly winds and a low of 12. A few clouds and swift current tonight with southwesterly winds and a low of 12. 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
3: Welcome to Ideas. I'm Nala Ayed. As a young Rohingya man growing up in Myanmar, Mayu Ali used to hide his writing from everyone he knew. Not because he didn't believe in what he was writing, but because he didn't yet know what it meant to be a writer or what it might cost him.
10: In our area, I never heard of a Rohingya poet or a Rohingya author.
3: He would write at night, hiding his notebook from his mother when she came to check if he was asleep. Back then, writing was something private, fragile, and almost forbidden. Then one day in 2008, he met up with a friend.
10: He was reading a magazine called The Best English Magazine. Is published in Myanmar. It's a monthly issue magazine. So in the magazine, there is a section for poetry. So he was showing me this poetry section. So I didn't know that he was also a poet, that he also write poetry. So I finally found a companion.
3: For the first time, writing wasn't just something he kept for himself. He realized that it could travel.
10: So in that time, there was no internet. Smartphone doesn't exist there. And it took 15 days for an envelope to go from my village to Yangon. So basically, to get a response or to know if our poem is published or not. So for us, it takes 2 to 3 months.
3: There was no bookstore in his village. So they asked someone traveling to the city to bring back a copy. When it finally arrived, they searched for something very small and very big.
10: And suddenly, I saw my name printed on a book. And I was so emotional. And I was reading my name and I was reading my poems. And yeah, so that made me feel, okay, I exist. You know, I exist. Even my government doesn't recognize I exist in my writing.
11: You had never experienced that feeling before?
10: No, this was the first time I felt when I saw my name printed. My writing is my voice, is my existence, is who I am, is who my people are. My name is Mayu Ali. I am a Rohingya poet and author. I fled genocide in 2017, and I was living in the refugee camp in Cossus Bazar for 4 years until I was resettled to Canada in 2021. So recently I finished my master's degree in University of Waterloo, and currently I live in Ottawa.
3: On Ideas, my conversation with Mayu Ali about identity, exile, and the power of the written word.
10: Writing is a revolution because it involves telling the truth and it involves telling about my identity and who we are.
3: To understand that revolution, we begin with a word, Rohingya.
11: You write, "I was born a Rohingya. This word defines my religion and ethnicity, where I belong and what I ultimately am." What does it mean to you, that word, to be Rohingya?
10: So Rohingya is myself and, you know, all my ancestors who have lived on the land and who were born there and who have died there is our ethnic identity. When I say that I am a Rohingya, that means I am also a people. I belong to a group of people and I have also my own language, my own culture, and we have our own history. We are also a civilization in the ancient time in Arakan Kingdom.
3: In the modern nation state of Myanmar, the word Rohingya also comes with consequences.
10: If you are a Rohingya in Myanmar, you are targeted because who you are, because you are a Muslim, because you follow Islam. And when I was born as a Rohingya to Rohingya parent, and my birth certificate was confiscated, and I never had a birth certificate because I am a Rohingya. And then when I grew up and I have no human right and I have no, you know, citizenship. So these are the other side of being a Rohingya, because Rohingya is targeted by the Myanmar government for decades.
3: Rohingya Muslims are a minority in Myanmar, concentrated in Rakhine State. Though they've been there for generations, they're considered transplants, outsiders. For decades, they've been denied citizenship, and they've been subjected to increasing discrimination and violence.
12: From the Gambia's legal team, Jessica Jones highlighted how the Rohingya endured long-standing denigration and hate speech from senior members of the Myanmar military. She referred to a video posted on Facebook in 2017 featuring a soldier encouraging genocidal violence against the Rohingya.
13: He told them, and I quote, "We will clear the villages where those animals live. We have guns, we have bullets, that's what we came with. With ammunition and the spirit to attack the animals, we have come here."
10: So imagine when a perpetrator targets a group of people. First, they want to show these people that they are outsider. They are the low people. They are not the original. So keeping that in their mind, so, and then they started saying that there is no Rohingya in Myanmar history. Rohingya doesn't exist in Myanmar. They often refer us to illegal immigrant or Bengali people, or sometimes they refer us to terrorists or enemies, you know. But we are Rohingya. We are one of the indigenous groups in Myanmar.
3: When Mayu was a young boy, his grandfather used to tell him stories about the ancient Rohingya kingdom of Arakan, which stood until it was conquered by a Burmese king in 1784.
10: I still remember when I was young, we have a ritual. After the dinner, he used to take me to his room on his bed, and he used to take me on his lap, and he used to sing the Rohingya a song, folk song, and he used to share me the Rohingya history and the folk tales. And he also used to tell me about this ancient Rohingya kingdom in Arakan, that they were a king with Muslim names like Jalal Shah, Salimuddin Shah, during 14th to 16th centuries in Arakan.
3: Through those stories, Mayu's grandfather told him that the Rohingya did have a history in Myanmar, that they came from and belonged to that land.
10: He used to have a lot of land and that he inherited from his parents. So the land is everything for us, even for him.
11: You write, "When I remember the little boy I once was, I see a stranger who haunts my nostalgic reveries." Can you tell me about that stranger?
10: Mm-hmm. Yeah, so in my neighborhood, and the Rakhine, who are Buddhist, and also the Hindu people, the Rohingya, these three communities live together in the same neighborhood. So in my childhood, I used to have friends from these two communities. And when I go to a school, and I still have this friend, you know, and we sit together on the same bench at a school, we play on the same ground, you know, and we sang the same national anthem together. So we were the same. There was no fear between us in that time. When I go to market, you know, and in tea shop, I can see my father with his friend from Hindu community and the Rakhain community. And I can see that, you know, the Buddhist monk and the Muslim imam, they sit together, they sip tea and coffee together. So it was beautiful.
3: One day, when he was 4 or 5, playing with his friends, something shifted.
10: And suddenly, people were escaping from here to there. And we were, I was scared. And I went inside the home, and I was peeking through the bamboo fence hole what was going outside. The surrounding was so quiet, even that there was no dog barking. You know, all the children ran and went inside their home. And suddenly, a group of Myanmar military were approaching. And I noticed there were around 10 or 12 people. They were Rohingya men. And some of them have no shirt in their bodies. Their hands were cut. They were fastened by a long rope, and in front of the group, and there is a military force, and in the middle and in the back, and they were pointing gun toward those men. My father arrived, and he was explaining me, this is called the forced labor. And
11: forced labor.
10: Forced labor, yeah. And also my father was telling me that he was also once arrested and used as forced labor.
3: As Mayu grew up, things started to change. Not all at once, but slowly, in ways that were impossible to ignore. One of the clearest places he saw that change was in his beloved grandfather.
10: One night he came back home, and he was so frustrated. He was not talking with me. It was so strange to me because he was the person who first, you know, called me and play with me. He come back home from outside, so he was not talking to me. He was ignoring me, and I was just watching him. You know, he was shedding tears. He was not eating well. And then that night, my mother told me that his land was confiscated in the Nasaka project.
3: It was 2008, the same year Mayu graduated from high school. The Myanmar military was intensifying its crackdown on the Rohingya people.
10: So the Nasaka operation is basically they will grab the Rohingya land and they will build the new homes and they will bring the Buddhist people from east side of the countries, and they will repopulate in our land. So when I was experiencing my grandfather's, you know, loss and this, you know, loss of land and, you know, anger, gradually I'm learning, okay, we are significantly and particularly targeted that, you know, that and in the future it's going to be worse. And I have this fear exists. And then my grandfather also, you know, used to tell me that it is very important for me that I keep all this document to secure and to preserve it so that we can prove that we belong this land, this is ours, you know, this is very important.
11: Do you still have those documents?
10: Yeah, so we still managed to bring it here, and we lost something in August 2017. My home was burned down, and we lost some of the document, but I still managed to bring something with me here.
11: When was the first time you thought about or you heard about the idea of human rights?
10: So about the idea of human rights, I think it was after the violence in June 2012. So it's there was a sectarial violence erupted between two communities, the Rohingya and Rakhine communities. It was also the violence that created by the Myanmar military that they can divide and make these two communities furious and attack each other. And they were quite successful for this.
3: 2012 marked a turning point from administrative violence to widespread physical violence.
10: Like killing, arresting the people, and also banning homes and the villages of the Rohingya people in northern Rakhine state. So in that time, I realized it is huge. This is too much. And this should not happen. And the world should act, you know. And then this is the moment that I realized, yeah, we are human, but we are not given any piece of human right. And we have responsibility to protect and to walk and to rise for human right.
3: The world of his childhood, where Buddhist priests and Muslim imams drank tea together, was gone. And soon, so was Mayu's ability to believe he and his childhood friends from other communities lived under the same rules and could plan for the same future.
10: Once I was going to Mongdo Township from my home village, normally it takes 2 hours by bus. And then on the way, there is a border guard police headquarters in G Camping. And in the bus, there will be around 24 passengers, both the Rohingya, Rakhine, and the Hindus. Mm-hmm. And then at the checkpost, and a security force came and entered into our bus and yelled at us, saying that all the Bengali people should get down. And I was wondering, who are Bengali here?
3: Older Rohingya passengers got off the bus immediately. Mayu stayed where he was.
10: And I was sitting together with my Buddhist friend, Xiao Nain. So he and I were going to downtown office to apply for a school teacher position. He and I wanted to be the school teacher. The security force located me and get closer to me, saying that, why are not you getting off? And I was reluctant to get in. And I was looking at my friend, Rakhine friend, and the security force told me he is Thai in Thao. That means he is indigenous. And he said, I am a Bengali, that I am a legal immigrant, and I need to get off, and he doesn't need. So this is the moment I realized that I am completely different because of my face, my skin color, or this faith that I believe. And I went to the checkpost.
3: When Mayu got back on the bus, he was overwhelmed by anger and frustration.
10: I was not talking with my friend, and he was sensing my anger. And I was thinking, maybe I will hit my head in the window glass of the bus, you know, all those of frustration. And yeah, and this is the moment I realized, okay, This difference matter to my government and to my country.
3: That difference also mattered to the official at the education office where the two friends went to drop off their applications to become teachers.
10: The officer took the application of Xiao Nai, and he was like just faking a smile when he was receiving my application and saying that, oh, you are Bengali. Oh, and he was just making fun of this, my application.
3: Mayu's dream of becoming a school teacher was over. And that same year, 2012, Sitwe University in Rakhine State banned Rohingya students from campus. Officials claimed that if the communities mixed, the risk of violence would be too high. But in his writing, Mayu was beginning to find a world where his ideas could move freely. One day is especially vivid in his memory.
11: At some point, you actually saw someone, a Buddhist woman, read your poem. I was just wondering what that meant for you to see that.
10: We were on a boat, a mission boat. It takes 4 to 5 hours. So on the boat, there are a group of students and with others, people. And suddenly in my next row, and I saw a Rakhine girl was holding the magazine, the best English magazine. the magazine that I write and where my poem is published. And then I am noticing that she's reading the poetry section. And I was trying to approach to her. I wanted to talk, to have a chat to her. Okay, I also write poems and my poem is there in the magazine that we are reading. And she was not looking at me, like ignoring me. So it's not usual that, you know, a Rakhine girl and a Rohingya boy make friends, you know. It's not accepted. If I tend to do this and I will be attacked by others, Rakhine men, you know. So, yeah, so when she was reading my poems in that magazine, and then I was also feeling sad that, okay, I cannot communicate and I cannot reveal myself, okay, you are reading my work, my writing. But on the other hand, I'm also happy that, okay, even though I cannot communicate, she's reading my work, she's reading a Rohingya's writing, you know, a Rohingya's writing that, you know, the government doesn't want to print, that the government doesn't want to be read or, you know, spread across the country.
11: So in a way, you defied kind of this divide that's imposed by the authorities by writing.
10: Exactly, yeah. So like, it's the Myanmar military that put this wall between this community. This is the wall that always keep us separated and keep us away from each other in the Rakhine state. But through our writing, so we get connected. We pass message from each other, from each side to each other. So that is why, like, in the wall of writing, I feel myself free. I feel alive because in the wall of writing, no one can touch me. And no one can say that I am a Bengali or I don't exist there. And also in this wall, there is no religions. There is no race. And there is no color, so there is no border.
3: Writing became a place, almost like a homeland, that no one could take away from him.
10: When I hold my pen, like I feel no one can stop me. This is the world that I belong. This is the world that, you know, I can raise my voice. In the wall of writing, who I am is beautiful.
3: Rohingya poet and human rights activist Mayu Ali, speaking to me at his home in Ottawa. This is Ideas. I'm Nala Ayed. August 25th, 2017, the day the Rohingya people now mark as the beginning of a genocide. Mayu Ali was working for a humanitarian organization 2 hours away from his hometown when he received a call.
10: My mom was calling me saying that my village was attacked, it was burning, and they were running. And my parents were old, and I have my brothers, elder brother who was living with them. So they tried to manage crossing the river. The river that I used to swim in my childhood. So they managed to cross the river with a rowing boat. They took refuge in another village there. And then the next day, my mom was again called me saying that that village was also attacked by the military again. And then they decided to leave to Bangladesh.
3: Mayu hid in a guest house, watching even foreigners begin to flee.
10: I see them going away with a car, and I was realizing the fear, you know, spreading across my body. You know, I was feel shaken, you know, like it's not processing. My body is not responding well. My friend Hussein Shah arrived, and he said that his son was burned down, his sister and his brother were shot dead by the military, and his mother and he may escape. When he was knocking the door of the guest house, I was not recognizing him He said he was not eating for the last 2 days.
11: Wow.
10: And then that night, I decided to cross the border to go to Bangladesh. It was late evening when there was a dark, and we were trying to run by land. And on the way, we crossed several dead bodies. The longer I run, the more I realize that I'm leaving my homeland behind. And even at that moment, I didn't realize that I'm leaving this homeland forever. You know, maybe I just wanted to go to see my mom to help them. You know, maybe I will come back. I didn't have the idea like I will live as a refugee there, or I will never go back to Myanmar again.
3: They reached the Naaf River, which marks the border between Myanmar and Bangladesh. In his memoir, titled Eradication, Mayu describes that river as a bridge between two worlds, one where he was stateless and one where he, along with tens of thousands of others, would become a refugee. I witnessed the mass exodus myself and reported on it for CBC News in 2017. We'd heard that people were still crossing. This was, as you know, even a few weeks after all of this started, that people were still crossing at the border near some rice fields. And so we went out there and walked through these really narrow paths that wind through the rice fields. Brilliant green, lots of water around you, but these little muddy paths. And we saw people walking on those paths from far, far away. We approached them. We walked right across the rice field to see them. And as we were standing there in this mass, this column, long column of people was approaching us, this man saw us. And I guess he understood what we were doing. We were filming and he just stopped and started talking to our camera, to Richard Devey. He became very emotional and started crying. Here's a little bit of what we learned from him, his story. Dean Muhammad says they were firing in my area and even called us out from our home and then slit my father's throat.
14: So Nella, after encountering that and witnessing that scene of these people fleeing, they cross the border, they make it to Bangladesh. What awaits them there?
11: Well, something the likes of which I have not really seen elsewhere. Nothing prepares you, or prepared me, I should say, for the scale that we saw in these camps. There were people everywhere. I have not ever seen so many people in one place.
3: They join tens of thousands of others living in a shocking state of desperation here. Along one major road, there are swaths of Ukiah district now covered with tents and people struggling to cope. Aid groups are calling in unprecedented reinforcements. Nala Ayed, CBC News, near the Bangladesh-Myanmar border.

0: You wrote in your book, exile was not an end to our suffering. Instead, it was the beginning of a struggle, that of coming back from the dead.
1: Right.
0: So you're now on the other side. Why did it feel like it was coming back from the dead? Why was it just the start of your struggle?
2: In the very beginning, all these people were crossing in days and night. No one was expecting this. No one was ready to provide shelter, food, you know. And I saw it was the first night in Kosses Bazar refugee camp for me. I saw a lot of women, children were crying. They were just laying. It was raining, you know. It was just like a living hell, this scenario, you know. And some of them came with a bullet inside their bodies. Yeah, so our suffering doesn't end there. It was another world.
3: That world left them stuck cheek by jowl in makeshift homes put up hastily in the mud, pinned down by the relentless rain and the authorities that limited their movements and their ambitions. Life there was still marked by loss and a feeling of being trapped.
2: So people will come to see us. They will just say somewhat of sympathy or empathy, and they just leave. And we remain in the same limbo. I was feeling like an animal in a zoo.
3: But even in the cramped confines of the camp, Mayu kept writing, not as an escape this time, but as a way of preserving something essential.
2: I was noticing that a lot of my friends and all these people who knew real life, we are trying to adapt their new life, learning the local language. And we have also like a thousand of Rohingya refugees there who have been living there since early 1990s. So when I see these people, I cannot differentiate them from these local Bengali people. They almost look similar. They speak almost similar language, the same costume. So, and I'm also witnessing that also these new arrival people are also rapidly assimilating their language and culture into the local one. And then I realized, okay, in Myanmar, our language and our identity is targeted. And I realized why oppressor always first target the language and culture or identity of a people. And I was experiencing the outcome. I was seeing all the outcome here.
0: Yes.
2: You know, people are changing their language, their culture, you know, just to survive, just to fulfill their need. It is late for people to realize that, okay, we are losing the language and culture, because language and culture are invisible. So when we say people, okay, burning home, killing people, so they can see it with their own eyes. When we say people, okay, we are losing our language and culture, they cannot see it. So it's always late for people to realize. We started a project called Rohingya Language Preservation Project, and we conducted a major research, you know, trying to understand the situation of the language and culture after the genocide and in displacement now. And then we interviewed around 285 individual people in the refugee camp in Kosses Bazar. So, and then we were doing some community awareness, explaining the importance of preserving the language and culture.
3: Mayu began to encourage other young Rohingya people to write, to preserve what could still be saved.
2: So when I was empowering this new generation in the refugee camp in Kosses Bazar, I started printing some book and also some of my poems that published in Myanmar magazine. And I started distributing copies to Rohingya youth who are also interested in writing and reading. And one day I posted on Twitter saying that all I want is to see pen and book in the hand of the Rohingya new generation in a state of knife and gun. There are also the Rohingya gangs in the refugee camp. So one of the gangs leader took it seriously that referring to gun and knife is referring to them. And their leader keep calling me on phone and keep threatening me. and they circulated my photo through their WhatsApp channel.
3: Suddenly, the danger wasn't just outside the camp. It was inside it too.
0: So then you went into hiding.
2: There are two different fears. One fear that I will be get by those gang who are looking for me. And also the fear that if the Bangladeshi police or know that a Rohingya is living out of the refugee camp, they can easily arrest me and send me to prison.
0: After so many years of fighting to assert your identity, what did it feel like to have to hide?
2: I would say like tougher than living as a refugee, like in camp, because I was hiding myself. I was hiding my identity. So I am the person who is fighting or rising voice for this, you know, identity, language and culture. But now I am in a situation that I need to hide from this thing. Yeah, it was quite painful for me.
1: The cruelty, the irony, the sadness, the hardship of the fact that here they are in a country that is supposed to be their place of safety and refuge, but instead, in many respects, were at the greatest risk they ever had been and had to go into hiding while they're seeking refuge in Bangladesh. It had a real impact on me. And I think anyone who learned about what was happening to them felt compelled to do everything we could to get them out of that situation and bring them to safety.
3: While Mayu was in hiding, Canadian human rights advocates, including 2025 CBC Massey lecturer Alex Neve, fought to bring him and his wife Shanas to safety.
1: First, I'd have to give credit immediately to the Canadian government. When I was approached by other Amnesty International colleagues who were the ones who first became aware of the danger that Mayu and Shanas were facing in Bangladesh and the fact that they had to go into hiding, I immediately contacted Canadian officials and went very senior. And the response was immediate. Absolutely. Canada will get behind this case. They will be accepted for resettlement. So we had our first big step forward. And one would think that that may well have been the end of the story, because in many instances, that is the big struggle, is trying to find a country, be it Canada or some other country, that will be willing to resettle a refugee, especially in today's world. However, our big struggle, and this may seem like a strange thing to say, was the government of Bangladesh. And I knew that was going to be the case, because when I was in Bangladesh in 2019 and at the end of our mission, we had some very senior high-level meetings with Bangladeshi officials, including their foreign secretary, who was responsible for refugee matters at the time. And he made it very clear that Bangladesh was not going to be open to what we would call third country resettlement of refugees out of Bangladesh to other countries. Now, that would seem strange for a country that is facing an enormous burden and is finding it very difficult to cope with the demands that come with, which at that point would have been around 1 million refugees in a very concentrated, densely populated part of Bangladesh. But their take on it was that if they were to allow third country resettlement, that somehow that would serve as a magnet to other refugees who would want to come to Bangladesh solely for the purpose of using it as a jumping off point for resettlement to other countries. And so if they kept that door firmly closed, in their view, that was going to dissuade significant numbers of refugees from coming to Bangladesh. We did everything we could, number one, to point out to the Bangladeshi government that that was not consistent with international law, especially when there might be a refugee who's in danger in Bangladesh, but also that there was nothing in the evidence that backed up that assertion that there were somehow hundreds or thousands or tens of thousands of refugees who were not coming to Bangladesh, but would come to Bangladesh if a slim opportunity for third country resettlement suddenly materialized. There was just nothing to back that up. But it took a long time to move the Bangladeshi government. And that went on for, I think, a good year. One day, I remember it very clearly. I was just arriving at a friend's cottage for a lovely summer weekend, and my phone was buzzing, and I noticed it was a WhatsApp call from my friend Johannes, the UNHCR rep in Bangladesh. And with great jubilation in his voice, all he said to me was, "We just got the green light." And it was huge. Obviously, that was incredibly consequential for Mayu and Shanaz, who I think within 6 weeks of that call arrived in Canada. So things moved quickly once the green light was given by Bangladesh. But it also, I think in many respects, was the opening for other Rohingya refugees. I don't know the full number, but I do know there are others, including in Mayu and Shanaz's own family, who have similarly been resettled out of Bangladesh since then. They broke the logjam.
3: In 2021, Mayu arrived in Canada.
2: August 28, 2021, I landed in Toronto Airport. A lady from immigration was smiling at me and saying that, "Welcome to Canada." So that moment this moment took me back to Myanmar when I used to visit the immigration office. Whenever I used to visit the immigration office, they used to call us Kalla, Bengali, that I am no one there, you know. There are always this hatred, you know, all these racial slur used toward me. But in Toronto Airport, I was feeling like I am recognized, I am accepted. And an immigration officer is treating me as a human, as who I am, you know. So this was the first experience of, you know, new freedom, newfound freedom.
1: The other thing to keep in mind is this was still COVID times. They had to go into quarantine upon arrival, and this hotel was being used by the government for those purposes. So I believe for 2 weeks, Mayu and Shanaz and their, at that time, still baby in arms, I think, had to stay in their hotel room for 2 weeks. And it wasn't until the end of that that I finally was able to physically meet them and spend some time with them. We spent a whole afternoon together that first day. We went driving around Ottawa, you know, showed them a bit of the country that was becoming home.
2: Whenever I travel here from city to city, and on the way there is no checkpost. Sometimes my body reacts, okay, there will be the checkpost, and I need to get ready to get prepared with paper and all this thing. And then there are things that remind me, like the maple tree and the Canada flag. I'm in Canada.
3: In Mayu's Ottawa home, an image of a maple leaf hangs on the wall. It was painted by Shanaz, Mayu's wife.
4: The maple leaf, when we were dreaming to come to Canada, the maple leaf was a symbol of peace, freedom for us. When I, with my family, landed here, we were in quarantine. So I draw this one first to show the gratefulness to Canada, to what?
2: As an artist for Shanaz, maple leaf is the best art. So as a poet for me, Canada is the best poetry.
5: Oh, that's so beautiful.
4: Yes.
5: Wow.
4: Yes.
5: That is just beautiful. So you painted that while you were in quarantine? Yeah.
4: Yes. These are not paint. I managed some of turmeric powder. I made my own paint in quarantine, and I did it, this painting.
5: It's incredible.
4: Mm-hmm.
5: Beautiful.
4: Yes.
5: Really beautiful. What is that one?
4: So this one is very special, and it's very close to me. Mm-hmm. This may be my masterpiece I have ever created. It's about the situation.

0: So this particular thing in the lower level is the Nav River that was filled with the blood.
1: Very red.
0: Yeah, it's very red. And those triangle things are the mountains that people were fleeing. And the green small people are the one who were killing. So green represent the military color. So they were killing. It's fire there. And the cycle is mass grave that people were buried, Rohingya people. So still they are, looking for
2: Screaming for
0: screaming
2: justice.
0: for justice.

0: In Mayu's office, the shelves are lined with Rohingya cultural artifacts.
1: Yeah, you can see the Rohingya traditional pots. So this is the beetle pot, like my grandparents, you know, used to keep the beetle and the nut and the lime inside this box. This pot is also a symbol like serving the guests when people come, and my grandparents used to take it and serve the beetle to everyone. So yeah, this is
2: amazing.
1: Yeah, a way of hospitality in our culture. And we have this kerosene lamp. So in our area there was no electricity. So, and we put kerosene oil inside and we burn it. So it's like a, you know, burning candle. Mm-hmm. So this is the candle that I used to use, using it to study at night when I was studying high school in Myanmar.
0: Mayu is now a father of two.
1: I have two little girls. They were born here, growing here. So they don't have this, you know, opportunity to sew it. So, and we managed to bring it here. And sometime I take my both girls and take them here and explaining them, this is, this object is called this, and we use this object for this purpose, so that they know that this is part of our culture, you know.
2: I'm just curious, what do you want your daughters to get out of? You have the art here, your husband has the artifacts that are Rohingya origin. What do you want? What's the picture you want them to have in their mind?
3: So for me, as for both of us, it's different. So collectively for me is they know that they are from us, from Rohingya. And also I let them explore the Canadian life so that they can be free and enjoy a life. So my daughter doesn't speak Rohingya, but my husband works so hard to preserve the Rohingya language. So sometimes people tell me why your own daughter cannot speak in Rohingya. So I would like to tell them, yes, my husband and we are a part of that past, and we carry that burden. We would like to give our daughter the beautiful cultural gift to them, that heritage. So we are not looking for what to give the burden to them. When they have a beautiful with full of words language, I am not trying to force her our language that is broken. Obviously, she's gonna learn our language, but her first language is English, and I am very proud of that, that she is speaking this language where she

0: can confide, she can tell every feelings very well. So so for our daughters, we are looking for what to give them those beautiful memories and let them know that we are proud Canadian Rohingyas, and also let them enjoy their own life.
1: What a beautiful gift.
0: Yeah, thank you.
1: Yeah. And you, the two of you, I know you're in a better place here. Mm-hmm. You were talking about freedom and safety. Could you ever be completely unburdened of that history? Is that even possible?
0: For us, that's what I was talking about, my daughters. Yeah, so for us is maybe not possible because we are so related. We are in touch with our family back there and we know what's going on. And we sometimes does feel that we are our child, we are enjoying this life, and in the other world, our families are suffering. So there is something heavy in the heart. We pray and we try to work for them. Something we are trying to make change towards their life. Maybe that's the compensation that we can make for them.
2: Right now in Myanmar, the genocide is ongoing against the Rohingya people. So our first perpetrator is the Myanmar military. Now we are dealing with another perpetrator called Arakan Army. Arakan Army is predominantly Buddhist and ethnically Rakhine Ang group. They're taking control of majority of the cities in Rakhine State, where we are from. And now in a short period of time, they have committed no less human rights violation than the Myanmar military against the Rohingya population. And they should be also prosecuted along with the Myanmar military. As a Canadian citizen, I'm also grateful to the government of Canada because to the Rohingya crisis, they have done a lot better than other countries, other governments.
3: Not long before our conversation, Mayu Ali became a Canadian citizen. It's the first time he's been a citizen of any country in the world.
2: Following the exodus in 2017, the government of Canada recognized this Rohingya crisis as genocide. So, and then also the previous government appointed Bob Rae as a special envoy to Myanmar. And the government have already implemented some recommendation, but there are also some recommendation remain. But I am very sad to know that the role of a special envoy to Myanmar is no longer. And I am requesting the government of Canada, the current government of Canada, to reappoint a special envoy and to document the ongoing crime of the Myanmar military, also the recent human rights violation of the Arakan Army, and refer these two perpetrators to International Court of Justice.
1: Where the case is ongoing, as we're speaking.
2: Where the case is ongoing against the Myanmar military.
3: The International Court of Justice is expected to issue its ruling on that case in late 2026.
1: Writing for you before was freedom, it was sanctuary, it was safety. What is it for you now?
2: It's a revolution, and this revolution will continue, I hope, in the community.
1: Writing is revolution. I love it. Thank you so much for answering my questions. It's really great to meet you. And it's nice to meet a fellow Canadian.
2: Yeah. Thank you so much for your time. And yeah, I hope more of my Canadian brothers and sisters can know more about the Rohingya situation from my interview.
3: That was Rohingya poet, human rights activist, and now Canadian citizen Mayu Ali. We spoke at his home in Ottawa. This episode was produced by Pauline Holdsworth and Tarek Yuzbashi. Special thanks to Alex Nee for introducing us to Mayu. Our web producer is Lisa Ayuso. Technical production, Danielle Duval. Our senior producer is Nikola Lukšić. Greg Kelly is the executive producer of Ideas. And I'm Nala Ayed.

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1: My name is Siaya, and I live in the most beautiful place on earth. 7 months ago, I blew up my life, and a lot has shifted since then. 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
4: It was the golden age of music videos. And for Rick Campanelli, a popular DJ for Much Music, he had this sweet, clean-cut vibe. But his new memoir tells a different story. A crippling gambling addiction that brought him into the world of bookies and mobsters and even time in jail.
5: From CBC News, The World This Hour, I'm Neil Herland. The federal government has been quiet so far on the latest tariff announcement from Washington after the U.S. announced it would ban some Canadian products and impose new tariffs on others. As Tom Parry reports, there's no word from Ottawa on how or even if it will respond.
6: We certainly don't want escalation, but we do know how to respond.
7: Finance Minister François-Philippe Champagne speaking to a business audience in Edmonton, offering assurances Canada will prevail in its trade war with the U.S., but few clues about what comes next.
6: You know, we're going to stand strong for country, for industries, for workers.
7: Champagne didn't say how the federal government would respond to the latest salvo of trade measures from Washington. U.S. President Donald Trump has issued a series of proclamations slapping 50% tariffs on some Canadian exports and banning others outright, including motorcycles, some dairy products, and most Canadian alcohol. Right now, no formal talks are scheduled, but Dominic LeBlanc, minister responsible for Canada-U.S. trade, says he and U.S. Trade Representative Jameson Greer remain in contact. Tom Parry, CBC News, Ottawa.
5: Now to Dallas.
8: Welcome to the first ever midterm convention of any party.
5: U.S. President Donald Trump gave the keynote speech tonight at a convention ahead of the U.S. midterm elections. The gathering is designed to build support for the Republican Party before the November 3rd vote. Iran says it attacked 10 American ships near the Strait of Hormuz as retaliation against the U.S. after it sank five Iranian oil tankers. As Sasha Petrasek reports, the latest fighting sent oil prices soaring.
8: Right after the election, oil prices are going to be tumbling downward.
9: U.S. President Donald Trump insisted again the U.S. has the upper hand and that Iran can't afford to continue fighting.
8: And they're doing very poorly. Their country is in shambles right now.
9: Iran has shown no sign of winding down its attacks. It also targeted U.S. military facilities in Jordan. And the Revolutionary Guard in Iran says it will soon be tightening rules on tanker traffic through the strait, introducing new restricted zones. Former U.S. Naval Intelligence Officer Sean Hansler worries that with more missiles flying, escalation is a real danger.
10: A leaker getting through is a possibility. And then there would be a significant, I think, reaction by the United States, far more than you've seen thus far.
9: With big impacts on the region and on the world economy. Sasha Petrasek, CBC News, Toronto.
5: The leaders of Quebec's political parties were in the hot seat tonight, answering questions in French on Radio-Canada about their provincial election platforms. The leader of the Parti Québécois, Paul Saint-Pierre Plamondon, was asked if he wins a minority government, would he hold another referendum on Quebec separation?
11: Je pense que j'ai l'obligation de tenir mes promesses.
5: I think I have the obligation of keeping my promises, he answered. Quebecers vote in a provincial election on October 5th.
12: It could happen to you. It could happen to you.
5: That's Jim Cuddy from Blue Rodeo performing tonight at the campaign launch for Toronto Mayor Olivia Chow. Chow is seeking a second term as leader of Canada's biggest city.
13: Toronto! Ah! Are you ready to choose hope over fear? Unity over division.
5: Toronto's municipal election is on Monday, October 26. Apple has unveiled its next generation of iPhone, a foldable, passport-sized device called Duo. It will cost $3,000 at Canadian Apple stores. And that is your World This Hour. For CBC News, I'm Neil Herland.
14: This is CBC Radio 1. I'm David Shield with tonight's weather forecast for South and Central. For Southern Saskatchewan, clear in Regina tonight with westerly winds and a low of 9. A few clouds and swift current tonight with southwesterly winds and a low of 11. For Central Saskatchewan, a few clouds in Saskatoon tonight with southwesterly winds and a low of 12. A few clouds and swift current tonight with southwesterly winds and a low of 12. 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
4: Hey, I'm Tom Power. Welcome to Q. If you turn on the TV these days, if you watch sports for even like a couple of seconds, you've probably seen ads for sports betting or online gambling. I mean, you or someone you know probably has placed a bet, or you might even know someone who's gotten in over their heads. So there's one Canadian TV icon who's been paying attention to these ads. Rick Campanelli, or Rick the Temp, who you might know as the clean cut, you know, good dude on Much Music during the glory days. He came into our studio for his first sit-down interview about his new book and revealed that that whole time on Much Music, on ET Canada, he struggled with a very serious gambling addiction. So Rick will be here to tell you his incredible story and what goes through his mind when he sees those ads on TV. All that coming up on Q. So let's take you back to 1997. Donovan Bailey and Michael Johnson are racing to see who is the fastest man in the world. Mordecai Richler just won the Giller Prize for Barney's version. Ralph Klein just won his 8th majority government in Alberta. I did some Wikipedia-ing. But when you turn on the radio, you start to learn that a new phenomenon of music is starting to take over the world. So you turn on Much Music and you see Rick Campanelli, this young VJ from Canada who's been sent to New York to investigate.
15: Yes, we love them. They're great. They are so great.
16: What is it about the Backstreet Boys that
15: they're,
16: you love?
15: They're cute, gorgeous, and they know how to sing.
16: Check this out. We got an interview with the band.
15: Yes. Oh,
16: for you and for you out there. We'll be back with it after this.
15: Great.
16: Fantastic.
15: Thank you.
4: I mean, it's hard to beat "They're Cute and They Know How to Sing." Oh, honestly, like, what else do you need, really? If you were anywhere near Canadian cable TV in the late 90s, if you had the faintest interest in music, Much Music was the channel that kept you in the loop. Not just about boy bands, but also rock and punk and kind of knew everything. Now, if you're not as familiar, Much Music was Canada's answer to MTV. And if you're listening to this in your 20s, Much Music played music videos pretty much all day long on the TV. It was like TikTok, but longer, and there was this thing called B44. Anyway, back in those days of Much Music, Rick Campanelli, or Rick the Temp, was in the middle of all of it. And if you don't know the lore, Rick the Temp was called Rick the Temp because he was originally hired as part of a contest Much Music held to give, you know, a young fan across the country a shot to work for Much Music. So Rick Campanelli has a new memoir, and in it, he tells the story of how he turned that temp job into an on-air job, eventually to a very successful TV career that continues to this day. He's one of the co-hosts of the highly rated national, you know, breakfast television. But yeah, you pick up Rick Campanelli's new book and you expect to hear about all that stuff. The Backstreet Boys, you know, behind the scenes at Much. But here's something you're probably not expecting, something he reveals in the memoir that no one really knew about publicly. Rick had an extremely serious gambling addiction. And as you'll hear, it led to some pretty scary places. Bookies, organized crime, even being arrested on a flight to the U.S. Rick's book is called Tempted. It's out now. A couple of weeks ago, Rick Campanelli came into the studio. It was his first big sit-down interview about the book, the first time he's really told his story. I'm really grateful that Rick came in. I think you're going to find that even though there is some kind of dark subject matter here about addiction, the Rick the Temp that you might know from Much Music is still there. Positive, kind, sincere, all shines through. Here's our conversation.
17: Yes, we did it, Tom. We're here.
18: We just met for the first time last month.
17: Yes, that's right.
18: I remember we were outside.
17: I was walking by doing something in this building.
18: Yeah, Price is Right.
17: For the Price is Right Canada Tonight and for BET in the morning.
18: Yeah.
17: And you were just strolling around getting some fresh air, apparently.
18: I was. Oh, no, I was going to meet my wife, who she was bringing the baby in to see everybody at the CBC. And I have to say, I played it cool.
17: Yeah. I played it cool too. I'm a big fan.
18: Oh, buddy, come on.
17: Listen to you.
18: You have to understand, I saw that when it came
17: you
18: out.
17: Did. Like,
18: yeah, 100%.
17: Oh, close to 30 years ago. Can I just say, well, first of all, the old M-shaped logo that Much had before MTV came down on us to get rid of it. And then that hair. Look, we're just going back this old footage here. The hair, the oversized shirts and pants that I used to wear. It was a time. It was a time.
18: And what was going through your head watching that just then?
17: What an innocent, creative time it was. We got to do whatever we wanted to do. Even when we went to New York, we got to ask the questions that we wanted to ask the fans of the bands. And we got to do that in the environment as well, in Toronto. We said, this is what we want to do. And the producer said, along with us, yeah, let's do that. These days, I don't think you can get away with much of that.
18: No, I'm an AI.
17: Yeah, you're AI right now.
18: I am right now. Yeah. They subbed me out. So this is all programmed.
17: Man, they're doing a good job in 2026. Yeah,
18: they programmed the questions in, and I just take care of it.
17: The real Tom's back home.
18: Having a few drinks.
17: Oh, there you go.
18: Before we get going, I do need to say this. I was excited to read the book. I said this to you when I came in. I was excited to read the book. I was excited for a few nostalgic Much Music stories and about Entertainment Tonight Canada. There aren't a lot of people who have done the jobs that we have done. So I was excited about reading the behind the scenes.
17: Yeah.
18: And I was absolutely not expecting the story to also be about a very, very serious gambling addiction that you hid for an extremely long time that led you to very, very dark corners of Toronto and Canada and the U.S. and got you in a lot of trouble.
17: It really did.
18: We're going to talk a little bit about that story later, but can I just ask, like, how are you feeling right now, even knowing that we're going to talk about it? Why did you want to write about any of this?
17: You know, I consider myself to be an open book, you know, ever since the first day I went on air, and I have been. With 95% of the things I go through.
18: Yeah, because I must have watched or read 10 or 12 long-form interviews with you before I came. Like, big hour, an hour and a half long ones.
17: You got a lot out of me, right? In those interviews.
18: But you don't mention it once.
17: I don't mention this. I was really ashamed and embarrassed that I was deep in that world. I still have an addiction to gambling, and I'm still, you know, working through battling it, and you know, with the help of my wife Angie and my family, of course. But now I have a son who's 21, who's getting into that world that I was into when I was that age, and that's scary.
18: What
17: especially
18: world?
17: Online gambling.
18: Oh, he's doing a little bit of sports gambling.
17: The online gambling. He's got it under control right now, and I thought I had it under control, but you can always lose control in that world of gambling. Especially when it's so easily accessible on our phones, and you take your phone with you wherever you go and you insert a credit card number or whatever way you want that organization to take your money.
18: I've done it. I've done it too, you know. So did you write this as a bit of a warning to him?
17: Bit of a warning to him and all the young people out there that may not have as much control. It wasn't as accessible back in the day that I first started doing it. You know, we had bookies and we had numbers that we'd call up and we'd talk to the shady characters on the other end to put our bets through. So I just don't want Noah, my son, or my other two younger sons, or any of the young generation out there that can get easily addicted to something. I don't want them going down those roads that I did. It's scary.
18: So let's build to that moment. Let's build to when the gambling addiction starts coming your way. But let's talk a little bit about your career as well, because they kind of go in tandem. So you know, you start out even when you're a little kid, you're kind of gambling with your friends
17: for
18: 25 cents, 50 cents here and there.
17: We were sitting around a table like this. My older brothers would take their friends down to the basement, the dungeon, and they play all sorts of card games. I wasn't allowed to play at first. I can just watch from the stairs. They're playing Guts, they're playing poker, they're playing all sorts of games that I was so interested in, watching from the stairs. And then one day, I got to play along as well. it was for pennies and nickels, but it still started, I think, the addiction.
18: Is it the kind of thing, like I've had folks who struggled with drug addiction or alcoholism that tell me that, like, from the very first sip, they knew. Matthew Perry told me that. Like,
17: yeah.
18: He knew immediately. He was like, oh, I love this too much. This is going to be a problem for me.
17: Wow.
18: You know? Did you feel something, when you look back now, where you're like, oh, I may, even as a little boy, may have liked this a bit too much?
17: Well, there are very vivid stories that I can tell you that, yes, once I got my foot in the door of that world, I loved it. I wanted more of it for sure.
18: Yeah.
17: My next door neighbor, she's passed now. She was like a grandmother to us. Her name was Helen. Well, she had this slot machine that was right on her bar in her rec room. And we'd go down there with our pennies and nickels. And I would play that slot machine, the one arm bandit, as a kid. You know, you're allowed to as a kid. You're not going into a casino.
18: Yeah.
17: You're allowed to at your next door neighbor's house, who's like a grandmother to you. And receiving a roulette wheel for Christmas one year from our parents, the kids and like my older siblings, and I played with this roulette wheel. We'd set up the table and it was like gambling for kids, but we weren't gambling like with money. We were gambling with like
18: toothpicks,
17: chips or marbles or stuff like that. But it's gambling and it made me want to go for the bigger jackpots as I was getting older. Oh, you can win $10 playing that game? You could win $100 playing that game?
18: But even like your career is a contest. I mean, like, because even early on, you talk in the book about how you just kept on entering contests all the time. You were winning radio contests. You were winning all these like TV contests, magazine contests, anything you can.
17: For trips. I was entering every contest that was out there. I loved that. The rush of, well, maybe I'll be the winner. Someone's got to win.
18: And then you were for the biggest prize of your life. So the first year for the Much Music Temp, Be a Temp, I think it was called.
17: Yeah.
18: You didn't win.
17: No, that was 1993.
18: And then the next year, can you talk about the thing you built?
17: Yes, I can.
18: Because you essentially had to submit a package.
17: You did.
18: You had to submit like a, here's why I want to work at Much Music.
17: Yeah, you had 25 words or less to explain, to describe why you thought you'd be the perfect temp that summer. I failed miserably in 93. I didn't put a lot of effort into it.
18: Yeah.
17: I thought, okay, this next year, if they have it again, I'm going to really make something, create something that stands out, that catches their eye. Mm. So it was around the time of writing final exams. It was at my last year at university, studying phys ed, minoring in art. And I was always creative and imaginative. And I got into my parents' basement, which we called the dungeon, for a couple weeks. I put my studies on hold for a while because this was my priority, not studying for my final exams. Yeah. So I created this, it was a huge M-shaped box that held my banner, which probably scrolled out maybe 50 yards long. But on it, I stenciled and airbrushed the statement that would inevitably win this contest for me.
18: Do you remember what it was? It was a pun. It was a bunch of Much Music
17: shows that were added to my statement that were on Much at the time.
18: And you put it in this gigantic M
17: shape. I think my parents had just bought a fridge, and it came in a big box. And I used that box and I shaped it as an M. And then in the M was the scroll packaging paper. But I rolled up to make it look like a scroll. And then helium balloons would essentially pull out the scroll when they opened the M from the top.
18: This is how everybody gets hired in Canadian media, by the way. Well, this might sound strange to you listening at home, but this is how we all get our jobs.
17: It took me 2 weeks, Tom. We couldn't show, like, I guess we could have taken a picture. We couldn't show videos. We couldn't submit videos. We had 25 words. So I think they were impressed by the amount of work that I had put into this.
18: Can you tell, my favorite detail of the story, can you tell it, is when, so you won, Erica M. comes on and announces that you win, and she says... And we can't get in touch with them.
17: Yeah.
18: The winner is Rick Campanelli. He is our new Much Music temp, but we can't get in touch with him. Why not?
17: They were trying to call me at my place, at my house.
18: Your parents' house.
17: Yeah, my parents' house. My dad was working the night shift. He's an insulator at that time. So he's at home sleeping. So whenever my dad took a nap in the afternoon, he would unplug the phone jack cable from the wall. I don't know if you remember.
18: I remember this. I remember that.
17: So no one would bother him and wake him up and the phone wouldn't ring. So yeah, the promotions department at Much was trying to call me to tell me that I had won. Although I can see Erica, she has my M-shaped box and she says I'm the winner of the temp contest. So it's confirmed in my head already. I think they just wanted to speak to me on air.
18: But they couldn't reach you because your dad unplugged the phone. It's such a great detail.
17: He had to go to work that night.
18: I love it. I also love, bring back unplugging the phone. Bring back unplugging the phone. I'm Tom Power. You're listening to Q. You're in the middle of my conversation with Rick Campanelli. Or if you watched Much Music on the carpet of your grandmother's house in the 90s and early 2000s, you know him as Rick the Temp. So Rick's new memoir includes a pretty major revelation around his pretty serious gambling addiction. That's something we're going to talk about in just a moment. But I should also say it's this beautiful story about Rick as a kid growing up in Hamilton, obsessed with music videos, and how he won a contest to work at Much Music for one summer. That's where we pick things up.
17: It was like winning the Showcase Showdown that summer for me. So you win a car, you win a place to stay in Toronto,
18: right?
17: A geo tracker.
18: Yeah.
17: And the best part of it all, a summer temp job at Much Music for July and August.
18: And your parents came in with you to drop
17: they
18: you
17: came
18: off
17: in
18: and
17: with
18: they were
17: me
18: on air with you.
17: They were. Natalie Richard greeted me at the Much parking lot. I drove the car in. My older brother Paul was there too. And we all just couldn't believe that this was happening. I was I watched Much religiously as a kid. I watched it. I knew all the videos, all the VJs. I loved what was going on over there.
18: And did you want to be them? Did you want to be Steve Anthony? Did you want to be Erica M? Did you want
17: to
18: be...
17: I was going through school to be either a teacher or some sort of therapist, a physiotherapist, massage therapist. But I guess in the back of my head, I did want to do what they were doing because it looked like so much fun. I loved music. I thought at the time my thumb was on the pulse of what was going on in music. You know, all these years later, that's not the case anymore. but yeah, I loved what Steve did in between music videos. He entertained me. I loved what Erica did, Master T, all of them, Michael Williams. They were so entertaining.
18: But I understand because it doesn't seem possible. It doesn't even seem like a real job. Because that's what I was like with you guys. Like I was back in Newfoundland watching you and George.
17: George would have been there.
18: George Trombolopoulos.
17: Sukian,
18: Bill Walischka.
17: Billy was there.
18: And I'm young enough that I also was Bradford Howe and Namgini Kimanuka.
17: Oh, and him and Brad,
18: And Amanda Walsh. Like I was a bit older in that era, but I was watching. But you and Bill... George.
17: Just named off some great people in my life right there. We had a ball. We had a blast at Much back in those days.
18: Yeah, Master Teen Sukin. But I remember going that, I'm like, that's exactly what I would love to do. But you're right. It's not even something you can think about because it would never, ever happen.
17: Well, you're still focusing on the task at hand. Okay, I want to get my degree. Maybe I'll go into teacher's college.
18: Yeah.
17: But you have this dream, this goal, you do have it. It's there.
18: And how was it when you went in there, when you actually got in the...
17: What a magical world it was.
18: Oh, yeah?
17: Yeah, I was not familiar with TV at all in the mid-90s, but I step into this magical world of television and music videos, and it's rock and roll. It's the best. When you watched Much back in the day, it was like Moses said, the living movie. What's happening is what's happening.
18: Moses Neimer, the founder of Much Music.
17: Of course,
18: Right in the back, you could see people working in the background.
17: You could see people working.
18: Some of the people I work with on Q were those people,
17: yes.
18: And it blows my mind. And I am starstruck by them that they were in the background of a Much Music show.
17: Answering a phone or going over to the fax machine. I ran into a few on the way in today here.
18: So you were... You did everything you could to stay there. The temp job runs out.
17: Yes.
18: Because I had always thought you got on air through that job. You didn't.
17: No. They sent me back home at the end of August. Steve Anthony is saying goodbye to me on air. He gave me a Glenn Campbell CD. He asked for the keys back for the Geo Tracker. He tried to pull a quick one on me. Yeah, that's Steve Anthony. But I got to keep the Geo Tracker, which was nice. So I went back home. But the day after, I just kept calling them up. Is there anything that I can help out with, volunteer-wise? Like, because I know there wasn't a lot of paying gigs. Everyone had their jobs. So I was ready to volunteer as much as I could for that station.
18: And you did. And then the book goes to the part where all of a sudden there's a VJ search and they're going to hire someone to be on it. And I'm like, oh, well, this is how Rick got that job. And then you lost that too.
17: I lost that one too. Yeah, Diego Fuentes won the VJ search of 1995. Steve Anthony was leaving. you can't replace Steve Anthony. You know, Much Music did their best. Steve Anthony is, he's up there. He's on the Mount Rushmore of VJs for me, for sure, Steve Anthony is. But Diego came in and he won that contest, that VJ search. I was a part of it, but I kept inching closer, Tom, yeah. I think.
18: But you didn't give up, man. Like, a lot of people would have stopped. Yeah. You stayed working there in the traffic department. You were
17: I did it all.
18: And just hoping one day. Yeah. And then one day, Denise Domlin.
17: Yeah.
18: Brings you in and says what?
17: Yeah, Denise is now the director of music programming at Much Music. And I had submitted a couple demo tapes. I thought, you know what? I have the chops now. I think I'm okay. I know my music. But am I comfortable and confident in front of the camera? Which I wasn't. But I guess Denise saw something in me. And she pulls me into her office and she asked if I would consider going on air as a VJ. I still get choked up by that moment. I'll never forget that moment. And looking into Denise's eyes like I'm looking into yours right now, it was the moment that I will never forget until the day I die. And that was the moment that changed. That was the biggest of the moments that changed everything for my trajectory in life and in my career.
18: Can I tell you who hired me?
17: Who hired you?
18: Denise Domlin.
17: No way.
18: Yeah.
17: Where?
18: Here.
17: Here at CBC.
18: She worked at CBC, yeah, yeah.
17: No
18: she
17: way.
18: She ended up being briefly one of the heads of CBC. So if it wasn't for Denise Domlin, your radio today would be far more entertaining. If it wasn't for Denise Domlin, you wouldn't have to put up with either of us.
17: Either
18: of us right now.
17: Wouldn't
18: two
17: be here.
18: Catholic dudes who played the baritone tuba.
17: I love your stories. These are all true stories.
18: You played the baritone tuba?
17: I played the baritone tuba for 1 year in high school. It was high school music, and the only instrument that was left was the darn baritone tuba.
18: I was bad at trumpet, so they put me on the baritone tuba.
17: I want drums or bass.
18: My dad would
17: or
18: let
17: guitar.
18: My dad would let me play drums because they were too loud.
17: Give Tom a horn. A horn's not loud?
18: I think I would just... He just knew I wouldn't practice, and he was right. I'm going to ask you a question that I don't love when people ask me because I never feel like I have the right answer, but I'm going to ask you anyway. You did some massive interviews while you were there. What's the interview you did while you were at Much that you still love to this day, you're the proudest of? What's the one that maybe keeps you up at night?
17: Oh, wow. Well, the one that I'm probably the most proudest of would be when the Chili Peppers came in as a band. They had come in before. Anthony had come in with Flea. Anthony had come in with John. So, yeah. So when they came in to promote By The Way, I think it was 2002. Mm-hmm. I'm so proud of that live at Much. It was an hour. All four of them were there, John and Chad and Flea and Anthony. And we were sitting in the round there and everyone's all the Chili Pepper fans are around us. They got to ask their questions as well. I got to ask my questions. We opened up the windows. We stepped outside. It was just a beautiful, beautiful afternoon with the Chili Peppers.
18: I watched it.
17: Yeah, did you?
18: I watched it.
17: Yeah.
18: I got I planned to be home and I watched it 100%.
17: You?
18: I absolutely watched it.
17: You were just like me. I would plan to be at home for certain, when I knew that there was going to be like the galactic premiere of a new music video, I made sure I was home watching it.
18: That was the Chili Peppers, that one. And I also remember the Smashing Pumpkins Intimate and Interactive. I think Bill did that one maybe.
17: I think that was Bill.
18: And they shut down Queen Street and it was crazy. Do you have an interview that keeps you up at night?
17: Like the one I made terrible mistakes with?
18: Or just one year, like, I wish I could have done that one again.
17: Oh, man. No. Yes. No, of course there is. I just can't think of one right now.
18: All right. That's fine. Well, no one will ever know I asked you.
17: No.
18: That's the magic of pre-taping an interview. No one will ever know that I asked you that question.
17: Well, okay. There was an indie artist.
18: You don't have to say their name.
17: Well, I'm going to say their name because the name has everything to do with the story.
18: Okay.
17: And she was up from New York. And remember how we used to have the indie video spotlight for indie bands? So what I'm getting at is she wasn't like a Britney Spears or a big name artist. So I messed up her name at the end when I was saying goodbye to her. The name of the artist is Alana Davis. I don't know if she's still making music to this day, but she was back in the day. But when I said goodbye to her, I called her Alana Miles. Oh. I said Alana was a bigger name in my...
18: Black Velvet.
17: Black Velvet, you know. So I think she looked at me, she goes, and she knew who Alana Miles was, but she wanted the world to know who Alana Davis was. And so, yeah, so now that you asked that question.
18: I like the story you tell in the book about how you asked Alanis Morissette what her favorite ice cream was, and she said, that's irrelevant.
17: That's irrelevant. Okay, so let's change my story then. Let's change my answer. Yes, if I could take that moment back, I was young. I was green. It was my first MMVA. So, Alanis, you just win this huge award. What kind of ice cream are you into right about now? It's like, what?
18: But she didn't even go along with it. That's irrelevant.
17: That's irrelevant.
18: That's so hard.
17: I was sweating.
18: By the way, I can't give you an example right now. But I've been there.
17: Yeah.
18: I have been there and I know that sweaty feeling in your body.
17: Oh.
18: And you're just like, maybe I should just go back to the plant.
17: So John Meyer, who co-wrote the book with me, who's actually the writer of the book, John, I got to give John credit. Every time John and I met up, and we met up every day to write this book for over the last 2 years, he would start, I can't believe you asked Alanis what her favorite ice cream. He would never let me live that moment down. And thank you, Tom. Now you are the same as John. And that was going to be out there, so the world's going to know.
18: Well, they ought to know.
17: But they

0: I'm Tom Power. You're listening to Q. You're in the middle of my conversation with Rick Campanelli. If you were even remotely interested in music in the 90s and early 2000s in Canada, you might know him as Rick the Temp, one of the VJs at Much Music. Again, if you're not as familiar, this Canadian channel, which was dedicated to music videos, but was so much more for people of my generation. I mean, it was like a lifeline to art and culture and being cool. Anyway, never worked on me, but you know what I mean. Rick's new memoir tells the story of how he became Rick the Temp, about all the fun people, you know, he met backstage and all the amazing stuff he did at Much Music. But it also reveals something that no one really knew. Rick, that whole time, was developing a very serious gambling addiction that led to incredibly dangerous behavior. And in the next part of this conversation, you're going to hear just how bad it got and why he wants to tell his story now. The hint is it has to do with the gambling ads on TV and his young son. But to get there, I had to ask him, when did this sports betting start to get out of hand?
1: I think when I made the biggest bet of my life and I won. And this was, I wasn't even married to my first wife yet.
0: You were still at Much?
1: I was still at Much, yeah. And I had met someone that was in the world as well. And his buddy was a bookie. And
0: right, because you decided I want to go beyond pro line.
1: I did decide that. But yeah, so I wanted to make a bigger bet. But I put a lot of money down on this one game. After gambling, not much.
0: How much was it?
1: Like a couple thousand.
0: Yeah.
1: And we'd won. I'd won. And that means you doubled your money. And I'm a big sports guy. I love watching sports. And now I'm making money just watching sports. That moment, that's when I got hooked. Like really hooked, seriously hooked with big bets.
0: All of a sudden you're going to meet bookies in Toronto, meeting them in parking lots, like meeting them in the back of their cars. How did you feel even when you were writing about this time in your life?
1: I'm not proud of it. That's for sure. I was ashamed of it, embarrassed of it when it was happening.
0: Really?
1: Can only imagine all these years later. I'm glad I got it out of my system.
0: Well, because I wouldn't have said you were ashamed of what was happening, though. Come to think of it, no one at work knows.
1: Oh gosh, no. So I would. This was happening more now at ET.
0: So you left Much Music. Oh yeah, because it's worth saying you leave Much Music. Your story at Much Music is sort of the story of Much Music, because. Much Music went from being a music video focused channel to having a lot of games, to having more reality shows, MTV encroaching in.
1: Culture shows.
0: I like the way you wrote about that sort of like.
1: Oh, thank you.
0: About the demise. When did you first start to realize Much Music was starting?
1: Oh gosh, I saw it all happening and I was still there for a few years. I saw it all coming in. You know, our breaks used to be talking about the music videos, the bands, the music directors, everything about the videos, because we were all about that, all about those stories and that information. And now, all those years later, it's about, okay, read this. We're giving away this backpack, and we want people to watch this show so they can win this backpack from this company. It's all that now. It was starting to become a big money-generating machine, and I felt kind of not good about all that.
0: So when you get to ET, you were talking before about how things started to ramp up then.
1: Yeah.
0: What happened?
1: Because now I'm with a serious bookie and I have a serious problem and I'm seeing either the bookie or their assistant. The assistant collects the money and this was a big man. It was very intimidating when I met up with this guy in the parking lots of strip malls or wherever we were meeting up. And most of the time I was handing over my paychecks to the guy.
0: That story you told about you saw a number in a magazine or a newspaper and you got connected with someone who was using like a voice modulation software. Yes. So they disguised their voice.
1: Mr. Vic.
0: And he was alleging that he was
1: a sports gambling consultant.
0: Poisoning or like roofying
1: athletes.
0: College athletes.
1: This is the story that he was giving me as his client, because I'm paying him all this money to give me the picks. I'm sure he was using this story with his other clients that were, and this guy was down in South Florida. That's the number I was calling on a, you know, maybe every other day. And you couldn't recognize the voice. The voice was like a Darth Vader type voice, because he's using something, like you said, to hide his voice and his name. It's not Mr. Vic, obviously. But he would tell me that, I'm going to guarantee these bets for you because we're taking these Gatorade bottles. It's just a crazy story. We're taking their Gatorade bottles and we're altering what's in them with something that's going to slow these athletes down. It was a crazy story when I heard it. And I'm in this world of gambling. It's like, I'm believing this guy. Anything is possible. I'm thinking to myself, this guy's very dirty at what he's doing. He's trying to make people a lot of money with sports gambling, and they're going to doing what they're doing to make it happen.
0: So my question about this, I mean, not to mention that you're later in the book fraternizing with killers, gangsters.
1: Didn't know they were killers at the time. He became a good friend of mine, slash bookie. And you don't have friends that are bookies, but this man became a friend. I almost he was almost in my wedding party. He was that good of a friend, that close of a friend. But when my wife Angie looked into all of the people that were going to be in our wedding party, because she was trying to put together like a pamphlet to give to guests or something leading up to the wedding, when she looked up Antonio, who you're talking about, he's a wanted man. He's in Germany, and he's about to be extradited back to Canada for a murder that he was involved with, that he organized. And it's like, I'm sweating right now just thinking about this, because I was so close to this guy. He was one of my best friends for a while there in Toronto.
0: I'm Tom Power. You're listening to Q. That's Rick Campanelli, formerly a VJ on Much Music, later worked as a personality on Entertainment Tonight Canada, now one of the co-hosts of Breakfast Television nationwide in Canada. But as you've been hearing, during his Much Music and ET Canada days, he was getting in pretty deep with gambling. And there were some shady, very dangerous characters along the way, and they show up in his new book, Tempted. So for a guy who in the book talks about hiding behind his mom, you know, he was so shy. Was he ever scared in situations like this? I asked him. Were you ever afraid?
1: No, because when you're young, you're foolish / thinking that you're invincible. That's the way you think. So I was never really afraid. I was a big boy. I knew if I lost $10,000 and they were looking for it, you know, in a couple of days, I was going to give it to them, because if you don't give it to them, then then there's a lot that could happen to you. That could get pretty scary, but I never let it get physically scary. If you know what I'm talking about.
0: But it does eventually.
1: Would
0: you be comfortable telling the story about the flight in?
1: Yeah, I'm
0: Vegas.
1: Comfortable with talking about that.
0: I'd love for you to tell the story. I couldn't believe it.
1: Yeah. So I had borrowed some money from 4 Las Vegas casinos to put a down payment on a condo that I just bought. I didn't have a lot of money in the bank at the time, because obviously as a gambler, it's always like kind of living paycheck to paycheck. I'm going to be honest with you. It got really bad. So a friend and I came up with an idea to go down to Vegas to borrow money from casinos down there. They're called markers. And what the casino is hoping for is that, you know, they'll lend you this money and they're hoping that you play with their money and lose all their money at the casino. And
0: it's meant so that you spend it there.
1: Spend it there. My intention was to take it back home with me, not in the forms of chips, because that would be no good up here. But going to the cash out cages and exchanging the chips for the cash. But you can't just go to the cage right away. You got to play. You got to, because there's cameras everywhere in casinos. You got to show them that you're playing and losing their money. So my friend and I came up with this idea over 12 hours. In one day, I flew to Vegas first thing in the morning and I came back on the red eye. So in those 12 hours, we were able to get the money from these casinos, gamble a little bit here and there, and then go back. And I would change my look and different shirts or hats or... I didn't start with the fake mustache or glasses yet. That was later when I went to Gamblers Anonymous. But I would change my shirt, change my look, and at the cage, I would be able to get the cash for these chips. So I ended up taking all this cash home, and I put the down payment on the condo. I was moving at the time. I was going through a divorce at the time as well, and I didn't forward my mailing address. So these casinos are trying to get their money back by sending me, letters in the mail saying, you owe us money, you owe us money. I wasn't getting these. I knew I owed them money, and I would pay them off like you pay off a credit card. Mm-hmm. Okay.
0: Installments.
1: Yeah, here's $1,000 here, here's $1,000 there. But they don't want, they're not Visa or American Express. These casinos mean business. They want every penny back when it's time or before that. So I didn't do that. So I'm on a plane down to Las Vegas to do an event for ET Canada.
0: So this is just for work. You've gone home by this point.
1: I've gone home by this point.
0: You're going down just to work.
1: Yeah. Now I'm going down just to work. And Angie.
0: With the Hangover, right?
1: It was the Hangover DVD party. I think it was at Caesar's Palace. I forget what hotel they were holding at. I never got there. I never saw it. I never got to the event.
0: Because?
1: Because I was stopped coming off the plane by Homeland Security who took me right to jail, basically.
0: They arrested you.
1: Yeah. Handcuffs and all.
0: Is that rock bottom? Is that?
1: Yeah. Most people would think that would be rock bottom. And it was rock bottom for a while for me. I had stopped gambling altogether since that moment. I was scared. That's when I was scared. Because after spending time in a jail with all these characters, it's like, no, I don't want, this is not for me. This, what am I doing here? So you think about that. And so I stopped cold turkey all for a while. But there's something about being a gambler and what's in me specifically. I started up again. And I did it right in front of Angie, and she found out, and it was like, it broke my heart. That moment, it's like, okay, we got to get some help. So I got some help.
0: You ended up going to Gamblers Anonymous.
1: I did go to Gamblers Anonymous.
0: Wearing an outfit and calling yourself Nick because you didn't want to be recognized there.
1: No, I didn't want anyone to know that it was me. That's so embarrassing. But
0: what was it that finally got you clean, though?
1: Well, as I sit here today, I still have an addiction to gambling.
0: I was going to ask you about that.
1: I'm not out of control like I was. I'm so in control of when I decide to do it, if I decide to do it. Angie has everything to do with it.
0: Do you still gamble a little bit?
1: I do.
0: Okay.
1: But my wife, Angie, really helped me through those tough, those days when I was out of control. She didn't go anywhere. She helped me. She realized, well, we need to get you some help. And I realized that too after a while. So, and I did.
0: So, I mean, if you read any, I appreciate you telling me the story, Rick. I really do.
1: It's the first time I've ever talked to someone about the struggles I dealt with. And now, of course, in the book, everyone's going to know. But I think it's a good time.
0: Yeah, because you were pretty private about it for a long time.
1: I was nobody knew about this except Angie and my parents and the other people that were involved. My friends didn't know.
0: I guess, how are you feeling with this book coming out? This is the first big sit-down interview you've
1: done. After talking to you about it all, no, I feel good. I feel good. I'm ready to get this out there. And I owe it to the people that tuned in to watch me all these years. They didn't know this side of me. I was hiding it from them. I don't like hiding anything from anybody.
0: Yeah.
1: You know, so I feel good about this book coming out. I feel good about this story being told. And if I can help someone out there trying to navigate the challenges that they're having in this world of gambling, I wrote this book for the right reason. Sure, there's the stories about Mach and E.T. and all that other stuff.
0: It's really a fun book.
1: And thank you.
0: You learn about Beyonce and Destiny's, and Much Music Video Awards. I'll say that the two things that are most apparent to me about the book is I would agree with you, certainly, that I think you and I may have come up in a generation where people on television and people who are in the media, other than like AC/DC or Aerosmith or something like that, like they were squeaky clean. They were perfect. And if anything was wrong with you, you couldn't admit it, whether that be mental health, whether that be depression, whether that be panic, whether that be any sort of addiction whatsoever. I think by telling your story about like, hey, here's the guy you knew, here's fun, happy Rick the Temp, here's what I was going through, allows us the opportunity to admit our own imperfections. Oh. And the second thing I'll tell you is that I personally, and this is just me, I don't think we're talking about gambling enough in the way that we talk about booze or the way we talk about drugs or the way we talk about cigarettes or the way we talk about like...
1: It's a big problem. It's a big, big problem
0: and,
1: right now.
0: And I think the reason we don't talk about it is because of how much money it makes.
1: Yeah.
0: And I think this is the first book I've read by someone of note who says, hey, this can actually ruin your life.
1: Yeah.
0: And I think what a gift that is to people that you wrote this book.
1: Oh, Tom, thank you very much. That means a lot to me. Thank you. You know, we're so blessed to be doing, we're so fortunate to be doing what we're doing, and I almost messed it all up. I almost messed it all up.
0: And now you're waking up at 2 o'clock in the morning doing BT?
1: Not two. I probably wouldn't have signed on the dotted
0: line. You're great on that show too, man. Oh, and man. I love seeing you on that.
1: You know what? I'm a morning guy now. I'm a morning guy. At much, I was not the morning guy. I was quite opposite. But listen, I'm 56 now. I like going to bed early. Get me into bed at 8 o'clock. Jeez. I'm asleep by 8:15, up at 4:20, and I'm ready to go. Let's go.
0: I want to close things off. I'll get you to pick a song. What I want you to do, we're gonna pick a song, and we're gonna go out on that song after the interview's over. I want you to think back to your days on Much Music. Get to go in video flow, throw into songs. What's a song you would love to throw to you? You were like, oh, if this one comes up, if I could choose this song, things are good.
1: Under the Bridge.
0: Yeah, really?
1: Got to be Under the Bridge. So much about that song. First, I love the Chili Peppers, and Anthony really pours his heart out. And he opens it up and tells the world about his struggles and his addictions in that song and what he dealt with and how he turned it all around.

That's Rick Campanelli's pick with the Red Hot Chili Peppers and Under the Bridge. Rick Campanelli's brand new memoir is called Tempted. It is excellent. And I'm like a Much Music fan, and I was like, okay, they'll be good to hear some stories. It is riveting. It's also out now. And these days you can catch Rick on breakfast television on City TV.

0: Well, I started with childhood friends Josh Lloyd Watson and Tom McFarlane having fun, you know, making sounds. Has grown into a band with a global audience, a Brit Award, and a new third member, Lydia Kitto. They also have a new record out, and they came in to talk to guest host Talia Schlanger about their story. The full interview is coming out on Q next week. But in this little excerpt, Talia wanted to know about the core philosophy of the band that goes all the way back to their beginnings. Take a listen.
1: The early days for you, Josh and Tom, was being anonymous, like not being front people. You wanted the music to be bigger than the people who were making it. Where did that idea of music come from for you? Maybe Tom.
2: We've always been drawn towards artists and maybe artists from like older generations who have kept the fourth wall. And there's always been like a sort of distinction between the artist and the person. And artists like Daft Punk, Justice, who create something that is so much bigger than themselves conceptually. Gorillaz is another great example of that. And we've always seen ourselves as directors, producers, creators, rather than like singers, artists in that sort of way. So it just made sense to us to allow Jungle to be bigger than everything around it. You know, it's sort of, Jungle is the artist, Jungle is the art. And I think us taking a decision to sort of sit underneath that and sit behind it was just something that we've always admired in other people.
1: When you say Daft Punk, I think helmets, like I think of disguises. Josh, was there ever a world where you guys would have worn disguises on stage?
3: I don't think it was about that really. We were inspired by things that allow mystery in music. I think we just live in an age where everybody's desperate for the attention, so they give you everything.
1: Right.
3: And I think in people giving you everything, you lose the sort of artistic intent in music. I think the listener loses the ability to kind of explore in their own minds. We end up sort of, you know, being told so much what the story is. You know, I think we grew up in an age before the internet, you know, and we grew up with, you know, with magazines and just getting snippets of bands. I think that you kind of made the story in your head. And I think now that it's like everybody's competing against the algorithm and attention, that I think artists, and I probably speak for a lot of artists when they say there's a massive pressure from the industry to constantly keep up with numbers. And to do that, you have to constantly just give yourself to the audience in a way.
1: Yeah.
3: So I think, you know, what we tried to do was kind of let the music and the art do the speaking and kind of remain a little bit like back from it.
1: For sure. Lydia, you're nodding your head. Do you feel similarly about that

0: sort of expectation for artists to put themselves out there.
1: Definitely. And like us three, we're not really big on like celebrity culture. Like we're not following the latest gossip or trends, and we're all very much like don't really love being the center of attention within the project. So we all kind of like to hide behind each other one by one and keep swapping around until like it rotates. The pressure of like having to always be seen and putting our faces everywhere is not something that any of us really enjoy. We just have to do it.
2: Josh Lloyd Watson, Tom McFarland, and Lydia Kitto. Together they are the band Jungle. You can catch Talia Schlanger's conversation with them next week on Q. However, if you were in Toronto, Ontario, or Laval, Quebec this weekend, you can catch them live in concert. Go to junglejunglejungle.com for more. If you're not as familiar, let's play one of their biggest tunes. This is called Back on 74.

That's Jungle with a song called Back on 74. All right, that is it for Q. Before we get going, I realized I didn't do this yet, so I just want to say thank you so much to all of the guest hosts who filled in for me this past summer. Ali Hassan, Jill Deacon, Talia Schlanger, Angeline Tedewejo, and Garvia Bailey. And I should also mention that you're going to be hearing more guest hosting over the next couple of weeks as the Toronto International Film Festival is about to begin. It's our busiest time, so I'll be banking all kinds of interviews for you to hear over the next little while. But you can stay up to date on Q at TIFF by looking at our Instagram or at CBCQ, also on TikTok. And you can see with your own eyes what it's like with a guy when a guy from Newfoundland who does not iron his shirts has to stand next to some of the biggest movie stars in the world. And speaking of some of the biggest stars in the world, tomorrow on the show, you're going to hear from Kathleen Robertson from Hamilton, Ontario. Went from Canada fame to international acclaim, when she got cast in 90210. She's now in the new season of the hit show Reacher. Kathleen's having a moment, and you're going to hear how Hamilton is the reason it's all happening. That's tomorrow on the show. We'll see you soon. Later on.

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1: I'm Adam Hunter, coming up on Thursday's Morning Edition. Are you cleaning up after all of that rain we saw earlier this week across Regina and parts of southern Saskatchewan? Well, the city of Regina has been responding, and we'll talk to the person in charge of that response about how they're dealing with the water and sinkholes, and we'll also talk to Mayor Chad Bieszynski.
0: The CBC News is next, and then it's the Current Review with Matt Galloway.
2: There are a lot of ways to teach math, and various places across this country teach it differently. 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
3: From CBC News, The World This Hour, I'm Neil Herland. We begin in Dallas, where U.S. President Donald Trump gave the keynote speech tonight at a convention ahead of the U.S. midterm elections.
4: Because you know Lake Ontario, we're going to call that now Lake America. You know? Although maybe it's going to work out. Canada very much wants to make a deal. They're dying to make a deal.
3: The gathering is designed to build support for the Republican Party before the November vote.
4: So I'm asking you to pretend that I'm on the ballot. Just one more time. Because if we lose, you're going to lose your border. You're going to lose your tax cuts. You're going to lose your safety and security. You're going to lose your wealth.
3: Polls show the Republicans could lose control of the U.S. House of Representatives. And tonight, Trump said he would issue a $5,000 dividend to every adult in the United States if Republicans maintain control of the U.S. House and Senate. Meantime, the latest numbers show Americans are unhappy with Donald Trump's trade policies and the escalating conflict with Canada. Katie Simpson reports.
5: The dust is just starting to settle. Businesses and lawmakers in the U.S. are trying to get a better understanding of how these new measures will impact American companies and consumers. Sources I've been speaking with tell me that while this is an escalation, the Trump administration did not go as far as many had anticipated. It's obviously still not good, but it wasn't the worst case scenario that some had feared. I'm told American business leaders are getting some credit for quietly raising concerns with the White House. That is viewed as one of the reasons why there were not more actions at this time. We're also aware that some Republicans in Congress have complained in private, and that may have helped temper the U.S. response. To be clear, though, the Canadian industries and companies hit by the product bans and the tariffs, it's painful. But given Donald Trump's threats and taunts on social media and the warnings from the U.S. trade representative, the blow was more narrow than expected. Katie Simpson, CBC News, Washington.
3: Ukrainian President Volodymyr Zelensky arrived in Canada tonight for his first visit to the country in nearly a year. Zelensky and his wife were greeted at the Calgary airport tonight by Foreign Affairs Minister Anita Anand. A statement from the Prime Minister says Zelensky will attend events in Calgary, Toronto, and North Bay, Ontario this week. He's also scheduled to address federal cabinet members in Banff, Alberta. Quebec's political leaders took part in a provincial election forum tonight, answering questions from journalists on Radio-Canada. As Cathy Séné reports, the leader of the Parti Québécois says he would start another referendum on separation, even if he only wins a minority government on October 5th.
6: La légitimité de déclencher ce processus-là, même minoritaire.
7: Radio-Canada's Sébastien Beauvais asks PQ leader Paul Saint-Pierre Plamondon if he only wins a minority government with just a third of the population supporting Quebec independence, does he have a mandate to start the referendum process? Saint-Pierre Plamondon said that he has the obligation to keep his promises.
8: Je me fixe l'objectif de faire plus.
7: I have the objective to do better than the results in the polls during the election campaign, he says. Québec solidaire spokesperson Rouba Gazal said her party could help the Parti québécois, but the movement has to be inclusive and civil society needs to back it up.
9: On verra où est-ce qu'on sera rendu là.
7: Québec Liberal Party leader Charles Milliard took aim at CAQ leader Christine Fréchette.
10: C'est un spin en ce moment, cette idée-là.
7: It's a spin. I don't believe Mark Carney supports Fréchette, he says. Fréchette repeated that she'll defend Quebec in the trade war all the way. Cathy Sonnet, CBC News, Quebec City.
3: The Edmonton Oilers have signed forward Alex Formanton to a one-year contract worth $850,000. He was one of five players from Canada's 2018 World Junior Hockey Team acquitted of sexual assault last year. And that is your World This Hour. I'm Neil Herland.
11: This is CBC Radio 1. I'm David Shield with tonight's weather forecast for South and Central. For Southern Saskatchewan, clear in Regina tonight with westerly winds and a low of 9. A few clouds and swift current tonight with southwesterly winds and a low of 11. For Central Saskatchewan, a few clouds in Saskatoon tonight with southwesterly winds and a low of 12. A few clouds and swift current tonight with southwesterly winds and a low of 12. 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

0: Hello and welcome to The Current Review on CBC Radio 1. I'm Matt Galloway. Coming up, the creators of the hit show North of North on bringing their Arctic community to the world. And then a documentary takes us into the classroom in Gimli, Manitoba, and into the debate about how to teach math. But we begin with a view of the trade war from south of the border. Are Americans paying attention? A ban on Canadian dairy, alcohol, and motorcycles, even whey protein and molasses. Restrictions on Canadian access to some procurement programs as well. U.S. President Donald Trump hit back against Canada's retaliatory tariffs last night with a series of proclamations. The Canadian tariffs had just come into effect yesterday. And in a video, the Prime Minister, Mark Carney, said that while it's not constructive to escalate the conflict, these tariffs are, in his words, necessary to protect Canadian workers. And he tried to explain to Canadians why his government walked away from negotiations last month, upping the escalation.
1: The most fundamental issue is that the cumulative U.S. demands revealed that they wanted us to become even more reliant on them, not less. In too many areas, they wanted dependency, not a true economic partnership.
0: We spent our entire program yesterday speaking with Canadians about how you are making your way through this trade war. Now, we've called up two Washington reporters to dig deeper into the American perspective. Gavin Bade is a trade reporter at the Wall Street Journal, and Oliver Ward is a trade reporter with Politico. They both join us now. Gavin, Donald Trump spent the weekend posting memes about Canada on social media, and then he went into action yesterday. Tell us about what the U.S. president did to step up this trade war.
2: Yeah, just as you said, this is a series of executive orders yesterday that I think most importantly ban a few, would in 3 weeks ban a few Canadian products from being imported in the United States. Most significantly, this is alcohol products, but also some dairy products and some other food products as well. And I think this is a clever ploy by the U.S. Trade Representative's office here to try to inflict some very concentrated harm on some key Canadian industries while not, you know, affecting the broader U.S. economy that much. Mm-hmm.
0: From your perspective, Gavin, how significant are these moves?
2: I think there is significant escalation in terms of using new trade tools and going for an outright trade prohibition rather than just a tariff. But the ultimate, you know, what we've heard from the administration is they think that the ultimate amount of trade that's going to be affected by this is probably in the single digit billions. So it's not going to dramatically disrupt the U.S. economy, although it will hit those targeted industries very hard. And so that's why I say I think this was, you know, a way for the U.S. to step up the tension here and kind of escalate this conflict without having some, you know, big ripple effects on the broader U.S. economy, especially in border states.
0: Oliver, how do you understand this? You have a president who renames Lake Ontario and throws insults at our country and then, you know, threatens to ban Bombardier from operating in the United States and then moves ahead with these sort of executive orders. What is the strategy behind all of this?
3: Yeah, absolutely. It's he went into these latest round of tariff escalations, really focusing on three major trade irritants, one longstanding one involving Ottawa's management of its dairy import quotas, and then took aim at Canada's retaliatory tariffs on U.S. autos, and also the ongoing ban from U.S. alcohol in some provincial liquor stores. So going into this, it seemed like there were some very targeted sectors that they were looking for some progress in, and USMCA talks. We've got that six-year review of the North American Trade Pact ongoing, and progress with the Canadian side was maybe not moving as fast as the Mexican side. So it seemed like they really wanted to spur those talks. Now, the tit-for-tat escalation is, you know, in part because both sides came to the negotiating table. Those talks fell apart, and neither side wants to lose face following that.
0: Is your sense that, and again, just because there are different strategies, it seems like one is you know, the renaming of Great Lakes and making memes of the president beating up our prime minister and calling him a governor. And then there are these sorts of specific, whether they're bans on products or what have you. Is there a through line, Oliver, through those various different strategies?
3: Yeah, I would be cautious about drawing too much of a through line. This is, you know, how the Trump administration communicates. It uses political communication and tools like social media to poke its opponents. And if you'll remember back in 2018, during Trump's first term, there was some pretty stern rhetoric from folks like Peter Navarro, a trade advisor to the president, towards Justin Trudeau. When he threatened to retaliate against U.S. metals tariffs. And there was an off-ramp founded, you know, the USMCA, the North American Trade Pact, was negotiated shortly after that. So I would maybe be cautious about suggesting the rhetoric and the economic discussions and also the actions are really super connected.
0: Gavin, at the end of August, you co-wrote a piece in the Journal that suggested that perhaps both sides were digging in for what could be a protracted trade dispute that maybe would run through the time after the midterm elections in November. What is your sense? Is the administration really digging in for that long haul?
2: Yeah, it does appear so, because in addition to the tariffs and trade prohibitions that we saw announced yesterday, there's also kind of a longer term threat here as well. Your listeners will remember Trump has already threatened to increase tariffs on Canadian vehicles and metals, steel and aluminum to 50%. But that wouldn't kick in until January 1st of next year. Now, obviously, that would be, it's not only on Canadian vehicles, but also auto parts. And that would be ruinous for the Canadian auto industry, but also very, very difficult for automakers and parts suppliers in states like Michigan in the United States. And so I think that is still looming off in the distance. And you will probably see the sides come back to the table at some point to try to negotiate something. Maybe that happens a little faster now because you do have those trade prohibitions going into effect in 3 weeks on September 29th. But I think, you know, there's obviously some political incentive for neither side to lose face, especially when it comes to the U.S. in the midterm elections.
0: Gavin, can I ask you just one thing? And it's about the liquor bans. That there are many provincial liquor boards in this country that do not have U.S. alcohol on its shelves. And that seems to have been a real thorn in the side of the... Do you understand why that one issue has wound people up so much?
2: Well, I think that they hear from a lot of lawmakers, important lawmakers from, you know, states like Kentucky, right, where a lot of U.S. bourbon comes from. And that's, you know, kind of a persistent issue that I think that, you know, the administration is responding to there. I also just think that the U.S., the administration is just very upset that that Canada would have the temerity to retaliate to some of their trade their trade measures here, right? Every time they do one of these things, we always hear the same line from Trump's team. It's that Canada and China are the only two countries to have retaliated. Now, if we remember what happened with China last year, there was this tit-for-tat escalation until we eventually got to nearly 150% tariffs. There was a de facto embargo on trade between the U.S. and China for a few days there. What happened in that case was China had you know, some Trump cards to play, so to speak. They said, well, we will cut off the export of these rare earth magnets that you need for automobiles and guided missile systems that really support the high-tech economy in the U.S. And Trump had to cry uncle. He had to come to the table and bring the temperature back down, bring those tariffs back down. So I think what we saw there was the U.S. trying to coerce China, trying to make China bend to their will, and finding out that they had actually overplayed their hand. Now, I think they don't want to see a repeat of that with Canada. They don't think that the Canadians hold as many cards as the Chinese when it comes to economic leverage in these conversations. And I think that just remains to be seen. One of the big leverage items that Mark Carney does hold right now is the midterm elections in the U.S. So this is a very, very delicate time. And it's very unpredictable when you see kind of this escalation ladder start to ascend.
0: Delicate in part as well because, and we'll get to the midterms in a moment, but it's also delicate because of the cost of living crisis. We've been hearing from Canadian businesses, they're worried that, you know, industries in auto and lumber, small businesses that rely on the U.S. market, that they might get squeezed or pinched really hard by this. In the United States, the Treasury Secretary, Scott Bessent, said yesterday in an interview with Breitbart News that he doesn't expect the United States to feel a thing.
4: The pain to the U.S., there is none. And, you know, as a matter of fact, we just saw over the weekend Sapporo Brewing, the Japanese brewer, said that they are moving because of all the trade uncertainty. They are moving their production to the U.S. And if I were the Canadians, I'd be careful, because they wanted the benefits of being a state without being a state. And now that the arrangements may be splintering, everyone's going to come to our side.
0: Oliver, is he right that in this trade war, the United States will feel no pain?
3: In the macro sense, the retaliatory measures that Canada unveiled cover, you know, just a sliver of U.S. exports, I think around 6%. But what he may be overlooking, and Susan Collins, the Republican senator who's running in Maine, would certainly say this, at some of the more micro and the more district level impacts, you know, some of these communities in some quite tight midterm elections are going to feel this, especially those that are dependent on, you know, kind of forestry and industries that ship a lot of goods to Canada. And, you know, maybe there is some sort of acknowledgement with this yesterday when amongst the executive orders that the Trump administration put out, there was some tweaks to the 50% tariffs they'd put in place last month. They narrowed them a little bit. They excluded things like road salt, cement, a few hospital products. And these are products that Susan Collins and others had been calling on the administration to really exclude from their tariff measures because of the impact they would have on their communities and the strain they might put on municipal budgets.
0: Gavin, there's reporting in your paper this morning suggesting that it's just a handful of states that will take the brunt of these tariffs. Michigan is one of them. You're from Michigan, and we spent a bunch of time down there before the last presidential election talking to people in the auto sector about what they wanted. What is your sense as to how supportive people are in Michigan from what they're seeing from the Trump administration thus far?
2: Well, I'd say that one thing that they don't support is this chaos and uncertainty, right? Michigan is not a free trading state by character, right? There's always been hefty support for trade protections, tariffs of one kind or another. And we saw actually the United Auto Workers, at least in the U.S., support some of the early trade and tariff moves from this administration. I think what you're seeing now is that the chaos, especially in the U.S.-Canada relationship, is really turning a lot of people in these industries away from the Trump administration, at least when it comes to trade policy. I mean, I was back home in Michigan just last month, and everyone who worked in the auto sector, if it was, you know, my parents' friends or friends of friends, whatever, they always would grab them by the arm and say, what is going on? Are we going to have an auto industry next year? Because it is just so interconnected over the border. So I think you've seen the big three automakers mostly keep their head down in this conflict. You know, they got some modifications to the tariffs last year from the Trump administration that made it workable for them. But I think if you see this 50% auto tariff and vehicle parts tariff start to get a little closer to going into effect this fall, I think you'll see some renewed engagement there, because that would be very, very difficult for the industry in the U.S.
0: So you've both hinted at the midterms. And Oliver, one of the things we've heard from Canada's industry minister, Melanie Joly, is that the government is being, in her words, strategic and putting political pressure on certain states to try to get their attention in the lead up to those midterms. What impact do you think this trade war will have on the results coming out of the midterms, Oliver?
3: Yeah, it's maybe a little bit too early to say, but we know that polling shows that higher tariffs on Canada is not broadly popular in the United States. I think YouGov had a poll out earlier this month that showed 58% of Americans oppose higher tariffs on Canada, and this rises to 64% among independents. So those swing voters that Republicans are going to try and get in the midterms, they really don't support these higher duties. And in that sense, you know, there's maybe a juxtaposition between the US and Canada there, because on the Canadian side, we've seen widespread support for Mark Carney's position and taking a firmer stance against the US. And so even though the economic damage for Canada might be higher, the political stakes for President Trump and his Republican allies are perhaps larger going into these midterms.
0: Gavin, what do you make of this? In part because there is a narrative here in this country that you wait Trump out, and maybe you wait until the midterms and things will change. And then you will hear from people who say, well, hold on a second, this might be getting baked in to the American psyche, protectionism. So will the midterms change much of anything?
2: I think that the midterms could, you know, should Democrats retake, you know, one or both houses of Congress, you know, you could see increased oversight of U.S. Trade policy. I don't think you would see Congress pass anything that would end up actually constraining President Trump's tariff authorities, because, of course, he would veto anything that would do that. You would have to have 2/3 to override, and that's just not going to happen, right? I think the Trump strategy here is more just to rely on the bravado of this administration to appeal to voters, even if you don't like exactly what they're doing. You know, I think what they're betting on is that by asserting the U.S. is dominant in this relationship and trying to subordinate another party, they can make, you know, workers in Michigan feel like they're standing up for them and hitting someone else, right? We're on your side, even if it's a little bit difficult now. You know, look at how we're striking out at this, you know, this other country, and this is all for you, right? So I think there is a little element of trying to appeal to voters by hurting someone else here. And I think you see that across a lot of the Trump administration's policies, you know, trade, economic, you know, immigration, foreign policy. I think that there's a little bit of that element at play here.
0: We just have a couple of minutes left. Let me ask you both about how this might end. And I ask you both because you're dialed into those conversations with senior administration officials. Oliver, do you see somewhere on the horizon a sign that says there's an off-ramp ahead?
3: Well, both Gavin and I heard yesterday from a senior administration official who said that there have been contact between the two sides in recent days. It's not clear whether that deal they nearly came to in August is still on the table, or whether they would have to renegotiate parts of that, or whether the offers would be pared back. But, you know, as these tariffs and these bans and the rhetoric escalates, at some point, somebody will have to blink and return to the table. It might be, as Gavin pointed out, before that January 1st flurry of 50% tariffs on steel and autos come into effect. But I think we're in for a bumpy road between now and then, that's for sure.
0: Gavin, what about for you? Do you see, I mean, what's the way back to the table?
2: I think the way back to the table is for, you know, there may have to be some element of Canada submitting to the bravado of the Trump administration. I think there's not going to be any sort of deal with dignity here. They're going to try to embarrass the Canadian government as they've been trying to do. And I think, you know, even if there is kind of a more amenable tariff deal to be made, maybe it has to do with, you know, lower tariffs on vehicles, lower tariffs on metals. I think it's going to be very difficult for the Carney government to agree to something that would likely be framed as a victory for the United States. I just don't think that they don't see these two countries as equals. They don't see us as operating at a level playing field, or, you know, kind of sitting across the table as equals. And I think that dynamic of not giving any dignity to the Canadian side here in these negotiations, I think it's going to make it very, very difficult in the months ahead, because obviously, you know, you all are a proud nation and you don't want to take that from them.
0: That is true. We heard that yesterday from listeners as we heard listen to them coast to coast to coast. It's good to speak with you both about this, and we'll check back in as this continues. Thank you both for being here.
3: Thank you.
2: Appreciate it.
0: Gavin Bade is a trade reporter at the Wall Street Journal. He was in New York City, and Oliver Ward is a trade reporter with Politico. He was in Washington, D.C. You're listening to The Current Review on CBC Radio 1. My name is Matt Galloway.
5: Where are you going?
6: Fixing tourism before this place turns into bingo nights and sad bake sales.
5: Do you even have a plan?
6: Greenlandic mask dancing with Auntie Vicky.
5: I'm thinking lights and music and a fog machine.
0: CIA has big plans in season 2 of the worldwide hit North of North. For those of you who haven't seen it yet, she is the show's main character, a young Inuk mother navigating big life changes in the small fictional Arctic community of Ice Cove. And in this new season, Siaya is on a mission to help her town and herself in the process.
5: Since when are you doing level 10 cultural programming for tourists with equipment we don't even have?
6: Since I realized I've been doing the same small things for months now.
5: I need to go bigger if I want to be bigger. I blew up my whole life, and I'm still just an assistant handing out pamphlets.
0: North of North is an award-winning joint production by CBC, APTN, and Netflix, and it is the vision of Stacey Agluk McDonald and Alethea Arnacook Baril, who are its creators, executive producers, and writers. Stacey's with me in our Toronto studio, and Alethea is in our Iqaluit studio. Here are highlights from that conversation. When did you realize that this was a hit?
7: I think it was when I was walking into the post office and someone from across the street just yelled, "We're so proud of you." And I have no idea who it was. It was just awesome because everyone around just kind of smiled and waved and were like happy for us. So it, global success. Yay. Awesome. But it feels really good to have it in your home community too.
0: Yeah, for sure. Mm-hmm. What do you think? I mean, and I want to talk about the home community, but there are fans in Japan who love this program. There are fans in Europe and South America that love this program. Why has it connected in the way that it has?
8: I mean, I think, you know, as a young Inuk woman who had the privilege of traveling around the world, I've always seen a sort of fascination from people, like when they hear I'm from the Arctic or from Nunavut and that I'm Inuit, or, you know, sometimes I didn't know what Inuit was, so I'd have to use the E word to like orient them. But there's always just been such an organic fascination, I think, with the Arctic itself. And then us just putting a human face to it and people getting to experience the Arctic, not from the outside, but coming in like with us. I think it's feeding the fascination and humanizing an icy, icy part of the world.
0: But Alethea, you said something really interesting earlier, which was that it was that comment at the post office, somebody in your own community shouting you out that really meant something to you. And you said as well, these are your words, there were times when it's like, this is just for Inuit. It's okay if you don't get it.
7: I mean, it was our goal from the start to make a show that is a global success, but still speaks to our own people. And, you know, we're trying to entertain and give all the feels to our own people, but also to the world. We just want to be connected. I think this show is a lot about community and connecting with each other. And it's also us as a community trying to connect with the outside world as well. Make each other laugh, make each other cry.
0: I watched the first few episodes of the second season. I don't want to give too much away, but when you slide in something that seems like it comes from the news, a boil water advisory, for example, into the storyline, who is that for? Is it for people at home to say, listen, we know what's going on and we want to acknowledge that?
7: I mean, we decided from the start that we weren't going to be trying to educate people in a way where it was like, you know, a lesson or a moral of the story kind of thing. We just want to entertain each other and laugh, but also make it feel real. Mm. And so, you know,
8: and
7: when we're just
8: water
7: thinking,
8: advisories are very real. Yeah,
7: they're just so real. Like I just saw another one pop up in my email.
8: It's more of like an eye roll. I would say like, another one. Okay, here we another go. One. Yeah, it's just a part of our lives at this point.
0: But also to point out, I mean, for people who are watching it, that, yeah, this community, which is beautiful and stunning and filled with amazing people, still has to deal with this kind of stuff as well.
7: Absolutely, because we've got so much fresh water in the Arctic, but the locations of all our towns were not chosen by Inuit. They were chosen by colonizers, almost always against the advice of Inuit. Like, let's not put a town here because it's a horrible place to land a plane. Don't listen to them. And then, you know, there are just issues with travel all over the Arctic. There's issues with access to water, to electricity, to everything, because the colonizers came in and just never, ever, they were all Helens, you know?
0: All Helens. Let me ask you two quick things before I let you go. One is just where this show lands in how we're talking about this country right now. One of the things that happened when we were up north in Nunavut is that we were talking to people about how folks down south don't understand anything really about what life really is like. They look at a map and they see, we were talking to somebody and they said they see empty spaces. And those aren't empty spaces. Those are places where people have lived forever. People continue to live and they have names for every corner of that place. We're talking about the country in a different way now in this moment where it's elbows up and all for Canada. How do you think, Stacey, your show fits into how we think about the country? Or how would you want it to fit into how we think about this country?
8: You know, as an Indigenous person, I will say that I'm not one to often boast about Canada. Mm-hmm. I'm not necessarily arms up, like, proud Canada, woo!
0: In part because, and we heard this as well, in part because of how people in the North have been treated.
8: Yes,
0: I mean, used as human flagpoles.
8: Absolutely.
0: And whatever.
8: Yeah. But I will say that these days, I have been feeling a little bit proud of the country. And I think that we're making some amazing TV shows right now. Like the world, I think, is looking at Canada in a different way. And we're, you know, we got Heated Rivalry. We got North of North. And they're both shows that are about minority groups trying to live their life as beautifully and as joyfully and as honestly as possible. And I think that it's moving people and that Canada is seeing themselves represented in a way that they haven't seen before and seeing stories that they haven't even seen before from within their own country. Mm. And it's also making them feel proud of who we are and the stories that we have. And I think it just opens up the door for, like, if there are these two stories that have been made from groups that we don't often see stories made for, like, what else is out there? Yeah. What other stories does Canada have that we haven't given a stage to yet?
0: Alethea, how do you think about what you have created?
7: I mean, I think the Helen character is really interesting, right? Mm-hmm. She's a white woman running a small town in the Arctic, and she's really funny and a little bit absurd and quite annoying at times and problematic almost always. But she manages to be endearing to the people around her and I think to audiences around the world. And I hope her character's really sinking in for a lot of white Canadians, that you can be likable and care and want to do good for people and still be problematic and in the way. I hope that, you know, seeing these Indigenous, beautiful Indigenous characters striving for more, striving for control of their lives and for joy and happiness and to build and to grow, I hope people see that and see how in the way Helen can be and let that be an example on an individual personal level. Like, I don't want to be a Helen. Am I in the way? Can I lean out? And then on a global level, I hope our show is an example of how important it is for Canadian storytelling to exist, for us to tell very Canadian stories to ourselves and to the outside world. Because at the moment, I feel like a strong national identity is a matter of national security. Mm. And if we're not supporting Indigenous stories, yes, but also stories from minority communities around the country, then, you know, that fabric of our cultural identity isn't as strong. And, you know, people are talking about separating from Canada in this country. It's absurd and can't happen without Indigenous agreement. So it's just not going to happen. But I think we should all pay attention to that and recognize that we need to be connected and on the same page about more things and not wasting our time with, you know, allowing ourselves to be distracted by sensational things the way we see in the States so much, and taking care of our democracy, taking care of journalism, taking care of Canadian storytelling.
0: I love the show, and I can't wait for people to see the second season. Congratulations. You have made something remarkable, and I love the success of it as well. Well done.
8: Thank you so much.
7: Thank you so much.
0: Stacey Aglook McDonald and Alethea Arnacook Baril are the creators, executive producers, and writers of North of North. The first two episodes of season two are available now on CBC Gem. You can also find the show on CBC Television, APTN, and coming this fall to Netflix. 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My name is Matt Galloway. Millions of children across this country are back to school this week, and while there are hopes for new friends and great teachers, there is also the hope that students are learning what they need to. Some in Canada are uncertain that that's actually happening, especially when it comes to math. We have spoken before on this program about alarm bells ringing for some about dropping math scores in this country. OECD standardized test scores out this week show that math scores on their test are at the lowest level ever in Canada. And so the CBC's Julia Poggle went to one school in Gimli, Manitoba, where staff say the big changes that they have made have meant big results for kids on their math tests. But along the way, Julia also unearths a deeper controversy about the best way to teach math. Here's Julia's documentary. Are your kids learning math the right way?
9: 20 divided by 4 is what, Jackson?
10: 5.
9: 12 divided by 4 is what, Veda?
10: 3, you got it.
11: I'm inside Dr. George Johnson Public School in Gimli, Manitoba. Grade 4 students are sitting quietly in rows, calling out the answers to a timed test they've just completed. It's something that happens most days in math class here.
12: I like it.
13: Why?
12: I like math. I don't really know. Like, it's hard, but I like it.
9: 14 divided by 7 is what, Karina?
13: 2, excellent.
11: Focused kids in individual desks reciting answers to math questions. For some of you out there, you might be thinking, yeah, that's math class. So, well, at a time when math scores across the country and globally have been on the decline, turns out how you teach young people math is a hotly contested topic.
14: You don't compromise between good instruction and bad instruction. Why would anyone do that?
15: Yes, we get a bit exhausted with, you know, sort of this conversation about it being a dichotomy, because that way of thinking about it is both divisive, but it's also false.
11: But in Gimli, Manitoba, they've started to use something called direct instruction. And according to Jessica Warden, who works for this Manitoba school board, since they've started, they feel like they've cracked the code to math success.
16: Yeah, like, we want to do the best we can for kids, and we think that we've figured out how.
17: Morning, Ellie. How are you?
18: I did one round of change in math, mostly high school math, about 8 years ago.
17: Maureen, how are you?
11: Scott Hill is the superintendent of Gimli Schools.
17: Okay, yeah.
11: We found a quiet place to talk in the principal's office.
19: Field trips, we have a track and field day, we've got...
20: Oh, nice.
11: I have a team of Evergreen school staff sitting with me, eager to tell me about the changes they've made.
18: When the provincial government began publishing the results of the grade 12 provincial standards tests, we found ourselves at the bottom of the list in the province on at least one of those grade 12 provincial standards tests in math. And we wanted to make sure that we tried to make a course correction around our math results.
11: In high school, cell phones were no longer allowed in class.
18: When we talked to students about that, was that they would describe classrooms as being spaces where they could kind of take it or leave it.
11: Scott also says there's a change in expectations. Kids had to show up on time and really participate in order to get a good grade. And in younger grades, no more split classes, only a single grade per class.
18: That classroom then becomes a grade one expert.
11: And then there's the style of teaching.
18: We're just beginning now, really, I think, changes in math, particularly at the elementary level, to make sure we're incorporating direct explicit instruction.
11: Direct or explicit instruction. Scott and his team also came across a podcast called Chalk and Talk, created by a math professor at the University of Winnipeg. A podcast with a battle cry.
14: That explicit instruction is the best way to teach novice learners.
11: This is Anna Stocky. And according to her, years of not primarily using direct or explicit instruction has done real damage. Okay, explicit or direct instruction. This is what we saw before. Clearly teaching essential math content with lots of practice. Again, some of you are like, yeah, that's math class. But I'll tell you what it's in comparison to in a minute. For now, what you need to know is...
14: we have more students who are struggling and fewer students who are excelling in math. And that's a big problem. Why would we want to be doing so much worse than we were 15, 20 years ago? Yeah, so I am a math professor. So I have a PhD in math.
11: I'm in Professor Stocky's office, also her podcast studio.
14: I have like other sound panels over here.
11: At the University of Winnipeg. Actually,
14: well, let's see. Okay, so up here we have...
11: there's an oil painting covered in numbers leaning against the wall.
14: So that's a Euler's number, E.
11: And a framed poster.
14: So this is my math genealogy. I got my PhD at the University of Alberta, and my supervisor was Gerald Cliff, and his supervisor was Irving.
11: All connected
14: Reiner,
11: in Cornell a family University, tree of sorts.
14: All the way up. And you can see...
11: so yeah, math is a massive part of her life. And she believes it plays a big role in all of our lives.
14: It helps students think logically, to think critically.
11: She's really worried kids aren't getting the basic math skills they need to function in the world. And she sees it as a crisis.
14: Certainly Canada's been declining over time.
11: PISA, a program for international student assessment, which measures student achievement and tests math skill to meet, quote, real life challenges. says Canada is in the top 10 of all ranked countries in the world. But the concerning factor to Anna is the decline in scores.
14: Most countries have been declining in math. That doesn't mean that we shouldn't pay attention to it, though.
11: Since 2003, scores have steadily dropped.
14: But worse than that, the percentage of students performing at the lowest levels on PISA has doubled in many provinces. And the percentage of students performing at the top levels, so our high flyers, our STEM-ready students, has halved.
11: According to PISA, these high-performing students have gone from 20% of students in 2003 to 12% of students in 2023. And on a different educational assessment, TIMSS, or Trends in International Mathematics and Science Study, which is more focused on mathematical knowledge, Canada does much worse. Canada is 34th out of 58 countries, below the US and right behind Albania.
14: So it was probably about grade 2 or grade 3.
11: Anna's attention to how math is taught in schools started when she saw what was going on in her own daughter's classroom about 15 years ago.
14: We noticed that they weren't really doing much math in schools. So it was essentially, you know, there was a problem of the day.
11: In the 80s, a form of math instruction called inquiry or discovery learning was taking root. Kids might be in small groups grappling together over a math problem, maybe finding different methods to get to a solution, with the teacher guiding on the side. The process of finding an answer, that struggle, often just as important as what the answer is. The Western and Northern Canadian Protocol from 2006 outlines how to balance traditional explicit instruction with inquiry by, quote, decreasing emphasis on rote calculation, drill and practice, more time is available for concept development, and how that appeared to Anna in her daughter's class.
14: They were not even learning the standard vertical algorithms for arithmetic. So what I mean by that is like adding in columns with a carry, subtracting with a borrow. So, you know, when kids aren't even learning basic arithmetic in primary school, we have a serious problem. You need to know your times tables off by heart because it makes later math much easier. We know very well that math is cumulative, that it's like a ladder. And if you are missing rungs on that ladder, the gaps are going to compound and it's going to be really difficult to learn later math.
11: So Anna had an idea.
14: We started hosting a math club at our house, so my daughter would come over with her friends and we would do math with the kids. But then more people wanted to be in the math club because a lot of parents knew that this is a big problem, that kids aren't learning math. And so we started a nonprofit, our committee's math schools, and we just opened it up. So it just started picking up. Then my colleagues and I founded an advocacy group called Wise Math to advocate for changes to the math curriculum.
11: And then,
14: so I started doing the podcast in 2023.
11: And many episodes discuss how inquiry learning, according to Anna and other experts, is failing kids when it comes to math.
14: I'm not here to make friends, Julia. I'm not here to make friends. They have this idea that learning should be, I guess what you'd call student-centered, that the child should be at the center of it, that they should be allowed to sort of dictate, decide their own learning, that they should be able to invent strategies and that type of thing, and that this will, in the end, make them better math problem solvers. But it doesn't work that way because when children have nothing to work with, they can't be successful.
15: People feel quite sensitive about this subject.
11: It's a stance Martha Koch, a professor of math education and proponent of inquiry-based learning, takes issue with.
15: We do have to disrupt that idea that inquiry-based learning is, you know, expecting students to discover math concepts all by themselves. It's anything but that, right? It's teachers really carefully planning very specific mathematics learning experiences so that students can engage in that mathematical thinking, develop a deeper conceptual understanding of math.
11: Martha says she's been involved in math education research for the past 30 years. She teaches at the other university in Winnipeg called the University of Manitoba. When I talked to her, she'd just returned from a conference where she met with many other math education professionals from across Canada to discuss how to best teach math. And the critique from Anna and her podcast is something she's been pushing back against for a while.
15: Straight memorization. I mean, you would know in your own life, some people you know have a great memory. Some people don't have such a great memory. So what are we doing for a child who doesn't have such a great memory? We know that in mathematics classrooms where students are encouraged to use manipulatives or objects and various kinds of representations, whether that's physical models or diagrams or other forms of representation, as they're digging into math concepts and engaging in mathematical thinking, reasoning and problem solving, are really key parts of inquiry-based learning in mathematics classrooms. We can say, hey, you walk up to an ice cream counter and there are four different flavors. How many different kinds of two-scoop ice cream cones can you make, right? And so right away, a child can begin to figure that out. They may not get to the full total number, but they can start to come up with examples right away.
11: It can look something like this.
12: I have an idea. Why don't we use the sevens first? Because then we can figure out how much groups of sevens.
9: That is a good idea.
11: This is a video Joe Bowler shared with me. She's a professor at Stanford University's Faculty of Education and a big figure in the American inquiry-based learning landscape.
13: Inquiry-based learning, I think for me, is having students use their own ideas and combine their own thinking with standard mathematical methods. It's about giving students opportunity to take methods and adapt them and apply them and use them to solve real problems. And in that process, they tend to be able to be a bit more creative and use their own thinking and their own ideas, which is usually much more interesting for them.
11: Her story also expresses how heated this battle of the methods can get. A new math curriculum was adopted in California in 2023, one that Joe Bowler and many other math education experts were advisors on. Critics called into question the validity of some of Bowler's research, attacks which Bowler characterizes as part of an anti-DEI movement.
12: The answer is when all these match the criteria and they're like one remaining left.
11: In this video, kids are gathered around what math education people call manipulatives. In this case, small blocks, which kids are using to come up with their own way of solving a math problem. Their teacher talks about why she loves this style of teaching.
20: I mean, there were kids today that when they figured something out, they were so excited.
12: I think I found the answer. Oh my God, just by doing all of this, I think I already found the answer. Look.
11: Martha says a reliance on direct instruction with memorization and timed tests.
15: We actually end up doing is pushing a lot of students out of mathematical work at all. And so we again have learning theory research and mathematics education research that shows us that if I just have a procedure, I may not know when to apply it, or I might know for long enough to write the tests at the end of the month, but, you know, a couple of months or years later, if I don't have a conceptual underpinning for that procedure, I really won't know when to apply it.
11: Which is pretty much the opposite of what Anna thinks. She points to research to back her up. She says you can't understand the bigger concept if you don't have basic procedures down first.
14: So it's like, you know, when you first learn to skate, you're kind of wobbly on the skates. You don't want to go into a hockey game. I mean, you could, but then if there's kids in the hockey game who can skate really quickly, they're going to skate circles around you. It's going to be a humiliating experience, right?
11: Anna says we sell kids short if we don't

0: time on 1,000 things. Yes, we're going to learn at different paces, but we don't have to have 1,000 ways of doing one thing. And once I did that, then kids' engagement skyrocks.
1: I'm watching Abel teach using direct instruction. The students have these mini whiteboards. Abel calls out a question, and every student is expected to respond with their answer written on the board. Time's up, and they hold up their whiteboard in front of them.
2: You see?
1: Abel walks around, checking the answers, and if one kid doesn't have it right, he pauses to help him out. I mean, I know a reporter's watching, but these kids are dialed in. I chat with a few of Abel's grade 7 students, two girls who were checking their answers together during the lesson.
3: Yeah, we're pretty focused during math because lots of kids in that class, I'm pretty sure, like math.
4: I personally love math. I feel like I'm pretty good at math. I mean, there's some things I could definitely work on, but I'm pretty good at it.
3: Yeah, like tests don't usually stress me out in math because I'm pretty good at them. But I don't get stressed because during class he does most of the answers just with different numbers. So on the test we'll be prepared and know what we're gonna expect.
1: According to some inquiry education advocates, testing can create test anxiety and eventually push certain kids away from math. But Anna says,
5: there actually is no evidence, by the way, that time testing causes math anxiety.
1: It highlights a point in all of this that can be a bit confusing for us non-academic math and math education people. It's something you've heard a few times already.
5: Research shows.
6: Supported by research.
5: Good research.
6: Decades of research.
1: Research that both sides say prove their style of teaching is the right way to go. Now, Anna says there's a big difference in the kind of research she's talking about.
5: When people in education say research shows, you have to be very careful about it. It could mean anything. It could mean a blog piece. It could mean an opinion piece. I mean, these papers get published in education journals. You know, look at the Institute for Education Sciences. Look at the National Math Advisory Panel final report. They synthesized good research, you know, and by that I mean the kind of research that's actually generalizable.
1: Martha Koch disagrees wholeheartedly. She points to stacks of high-caliber, peer-reviewed journals filling her shelves, many of which celebrate the outcomes of inquiry learning, outcomes that aren't always connected to high grades. According to her and many other education advocates, high grades aren't the only thing students should be getting from school.
6: I think there's no doubt that report card grades are enormously valuable for students. One thing that's really important to think about for report card grades is that it's much more than adding up points on tests or quizzes. You know, there's broad agreement that all of the curriculum documents in Canada ask students to develop many, many things beyond what we might call basic skills. So it's not just content knowledge, it's engaging in problem solving in sustained ways and, you know, keeping going when it gets tough, being able to work collaboratively with other students in some of the problem solving and other things that are going on.
1: Martha says the creators of these larger international assessments like PISA and TIMSS,
6: they are actually very upfront about the limitations of these assessments. They aren't a particularly good measure of how well we're doing teaching the curriculum in our province. There's so much mathematical thinking, and this is well documented, that really cannot be effectively assessed on a one-time large-scale assessment like that. So one way we might interpret lower scores is that teachers are maybe focused on other aspects of mathematical thinking that aren't on the assessment. And maybe that's not so bad. I just think that those assessments provide one useful point of information, but should not be interpreted as a fulsome picture of how mathematics education is happening in any province or in the country overall.
1: But after many years of promoting discovery and inquiry learning, in some places, the pendulum might be swinging to direct instruction. This fall, Ontario is rolling out a, quote, back to basics kindergarten curriculum. And in Australia, some districts have integrated direct instruction into their curriculum expectations. Anna knows all about it. She just joined a team at La Trobe University in Australia as part of their Science of Mathematics Education Lab.

0: It's the end of the year as I walk around Gimli's schools. Some students are out on field days and others are laughing as they exit the hallways into the sunny afternoon. Teachers tell me they love the vibe at these schools. They like teaching here. Scott Hill, superintendent of Gimli Schools, thinks part of why direct instruction is working in his district is because he's giving teachers training and resources to follow. And Scott and Jessica show me they're very happy with the results of the changes they've made.
1: Math scores.
2: Oh, yeah. So here's our pre-Cal math
1: scores. In 2017, we are at 39.1%. And in 2024, we're at 81.5%.
2: That's like an average score on our grade 12 pre-calculus provincial math test.
3: Out of 100.
2: Yeah.
0: From 39% to 81%. Scores basically double. Scott reminds me this style of teaching is just one of the many changes they've implemented. But still.
2: It's a massive change, yeah. You can just see and feel the difference because even on a quick visit, you're hearing the voices of basically all 20 kids in the room. It's about trying to make sure that every kid will have the tools to participate, you know, say things out loud when those things need to be said. So we think that the pathway to get there is more likely through, you know, our version of direct and explicit instruction than it is through other iterations of that we've tried pretty enthusiastically that are built around the idea of inquiry or discovery learning or emergent learning. I feel like, I don't know, really grateful in, you know, that what are probably my last 5 to 10 years in my career, I'm going to feel like I was part of something that was really making a significant, noticeable, measurable, and observable difference in the lives of kids.
0: For Anna, a good indicator of the need to address the challenges of teaching math right now are the number of teachers who are reaching out, many of them feeling lost as to how to actually do their job.
4: It's overwhelming. I need an assistant because I get so many emails and I can't respond to all of them. Like, think about the fact that you have all these teachers around the world. They're writing to a math professor with a podcast about math for help. You know, that shouldn't be happening.
0: This whole debate has been framed as a math war.
4: I don't like the phrase math wars. I think it's distracting. I think the phrase math wars characterizes this as some sort of silly argument that people are having, and it isn't silly. It's actually rather serious. I also don't agree with, let's just try to come up with a common ground and a compromise. It isn't about compromise. It isn't about balance. It's, you don't compromise between good instruction and bad instruction. Why would anyone do that? You have to take good instruction. Right? So we have to teach in a way that is going to give us the best math outcomes for students.
5: That way of thinking about it is both divisive, so it tends to pit, you know, people one against another, which is not helpful and not constructive. But it's also false in the sense that it's not supported by research. So we know that there's no one single strategy that's going to be effective for all learners. Learners are diverse, complex individuals. So is mathematics, right? There's no one single recipe for effective teaching. It is never going to be all explicit or direct instruction or all inquiry-based, right?
4: Education belongs to kids, right? I don't know why I'm doing this. Don't get me crying on there. I'm very tough. It doesn't belong to adults, right? It's the children that are in there every day, and it's their future that we have to look out for.
6: That documentary is produced by Julia Poggle with the CBC's Audio Documentary Unit. That's all the time we have for The Current Review. I'm Matt Galloway. 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
3: and just after 10 a.m., the South Tower of the World Trade Center collapsed and vanished in a cloud of dust.
8: 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What makes Quebec dance and sing? Explore the freshest hits from Franco-Canadian communities, as well as new music from Francophone countries all over the world. And savor some classics from the past. Singer-songwriter Florence Kay is your guide on C'est Formidable. After the news.
9: From CBC News, The World This Hour, I'm Neil Herland. The federal government has been quiet so far on the latest tariff announcement from Washington after the U.S. announced it would ban some Canadian products and impose new tariffs on others. As Tom Parry reports, there's no word from Ottawa on how or even if it will respond.
10: We certainly don't want escalation, but we do know how to respond.
11: Finance Minister François-Philippe Champagne speaking to a business audience in Edmonton, offering assurances Canada will prevail in its trade war with the U.S., but few clues about what comes next.
10: You know, we're going to stand strong for country, for industries, for our workers.
11: Champagne didn't say how the federal government would respond to the latest salvo of trade measures from Washington. U.S. President Donald Trump has issued a series of proclamations slapping 50% tariffs on some Canadian exports and banning others outright, including motorcycles, some dairy products, and most Canadian alcohol. Right now, no formal talks are scheduled, but Dominic LeBlanc, minister responsible for Canada-U.S. trade, says he and U.S. Trade Representative Jameson Greer remain in contact. Tom Perry, CBC News, Ottawa.
9: Now to Dallas.
12: Welcome to the first ever midterm convention of any party.
9: U.S. President Donald Trump gave the keynote speech tonight at a convention ahead of the U.S. midterm elections. The gathering is designed to build support for the Republican Party before the November 3rd vote. Iran says it attacked 10 American ships near the Strait of Hormuz as retaliation against the U.S. after it sank five Iranian oil tankers. As Sasha Petrasik reports, the latest fighting sent oil prices soaring.
12: Right after the election, oil prices are going to be tumbling downward.
13: U.S. President Donald Trump insisted again the U.S. has the upper hand and that Iran can't afford to continue fighting.
12: And they're doing very poorly. Their country is in shambles right now.
13: Iran has shown no sign of winding down its attacks. It also targeted U.S. military facilities in Jordan. And the Revolutionary Guard in Iran says it will soon be tightening rules on tanker traffic through the strait, introducing new restricted zones. Former U.S. Naval Intelligence Officer Sean Hansler worries that with more missiles flying, escalation is a real danger.
14: A leaker getting through is a possibility. And then there would be a significant, I think, reaction by the United States, far more than you've seen thus far.
13: With big impacts on the region and on the world economy. Sasha Petrasik, CBC News, Toronto.
9: The leaders of Quebec's political parties were in the hot seat tonight, answering questions in French on Radio-Canada about their provincial election platforms. The leader of the Parti Québécois, Paul Saint-Pierre Plamondon, was asked if he wins a minority government, would he hold another referendum on Quebec separation?
15: Je pense que j'ai l'obligation de tenir mes promesses.
9: I think I have the obligation of keeping my promises, he answered. Quebecers vote in a provincial election October 5th.
16: It could happen to you. It could happen to you.
9: That's Jim Cuddy from Blue Rodeo performing tonight at the campaign launch for Toronto Mayor Olivia Chow. Chow is seeking a second term as leader of Canada's biggest city.
17: Toronto! Ah! Are you ready to choose hope over fear? Unity over division.
9: Toronto's municipal election is on Monday, October 26th. Apple has unveiled its next generation of iPhone, a foldable passport-sized device called Duo. It will cost $3,000 at Canadian Apple stores. And that is your World This Hour. For CBC News, I'm Neil Herland.
18: This is CBC Radio 1. I'm David Shield with tonight's weather forecast for South and Central. For Southern Saskatchewan, clear in Regina tonight with westerly winds and a low of 9. A few clouds and swift current tonight with southwesterly winds and a low of 11. For Central Saskatchewan, a few clouds in Saskatoon tonight with southwesterly winds and a low of 12. A few clouds and swift current tonight with southwesterly winds and a low of 12. 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
19: Something is happening in Dawson Creek. A wave of violence has swept over this community of just 13,000 people. 15 murders in the last 5 years.
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22: 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Je m'appelle Florence K et je suis très heureuse d'être en votre compagnie pour la prochaine heure. 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How Québécois. And even play a little golf through the streets of Paris. But first, let's kick things off straight from the heart. This is Laura Gagné with Cœur.

was Cœur or Heart by Laura Gagné. Vous écoutez C'est formidable sur CBC Music et CBC Radio avec moi, Florence K. Coming up, a music festival dedicated to Quebec's signature dish. But first, toss some blueberries into a blender, add a banana, a splash of milk, a spoonful of yogurt, and a little maple syrup. Blend it until it's smooth, pour it into your favorite glass, and turn up the volume for this new track by Poirier and Kenlo. This is Smoothie au Bleuet, or Blueberry Smoothie.

was Si on revenait en arrière, or If we could turn back time, by Freds. He recently wrapped up a summer festival tour across France and Quebec, which included a stop at one of my personal favorites, the Festival de la Poutine. Yes, a whole festival dedicated to Poutine. It takes place every year in Drummondville, which is about an hour east of Montreal. Along with some great live music, you can try all kinds of versions of this wonderfully heavy guilty pleasure. Crispy fries topped with cheese curds and rich gravy. Yum! This is C'est Formidable sur les ondes de CBC Music et CBC Radio avec moi, Florence K. Singer-songwriters often work alone. We develop our own techniques, routines, and creative process. The instrument we write on, the way ideas come to us, and the themes we want to explore. And yet, many of the world's greatest songs weren't written alone. Teams and song factories often work together on a single track. But if you're used to writing alone, collaboration can be a real challenge. That's what Maude Cyr-Deschênes discovered when she decided to try a different writing experience. She says it takes openness. You have to put your ego aside, let yourself make mistakes, and not be afraid to share ideas that might not be very good. In other words, you have to step outside your comfort zone. But for Maude, the experience also revealed a joy in songwriting that she had never known before. Here is Maude Cyr-Deschênes with Papillon, or Butterflies.

Reine de la Fête or the Queen of the Party by Camaro. For more than a decade, he was a massive, massive superstar. Now, 20 years after his breakout hit Femme Like You, he's back on the scene with his album Place de Lorient. He says that after years of being in the limelight, he needed to find some balance in his personal life before going back on stage. Thanks for listening to C'est Formidable on CBC Music and CBC Radio. I'm Florence K. Mention the name Lara Fabian anywhere in the French-speaking world and people will know exactly who you're talking about. For years, she's been compared to Céline Dion, and it's easy to understand why. Lara has one of those remarkable voices that knows exactly when to soar and when to pull back. She can capture every shade of emotion and go straight to your heart. Throughout the 90s and the 2000s, tabloids loved to fuel rumors of a rivalry between the two divas. But Lara and Céline have always said there's nothing but admiration between them. Lara even says that she would love to join Céline on stage for a couple of songs during her long-awaited Paris residency this fall. And if that ever happens, what a lucky audience that will be. Here is Lara Fabian, accompanied by the artist Take, and the song Je te pardonne, or I forgive you.

that was loud and starts with sing or sign. It's about those moments when we find ourselves waiting for a sign from the universe. Thank you for listening to CBC Music and CBC Radio. This is C'est Formidable avec moi, Florence K. Coming up, Lydia et Sébastien take you for a round of golf in Paris. But first, Nissa Seiche is a Montreal artist with roots in the Seychelles. She fell in love with writing songs when she was only 8 years old. She would lie on the floor, go through her father's CD collection and study artists like Stevie Wonder, Lauryn Hill, Bob Marley, and Shania Twain. Before long, she realized that the words in her heart could become songs. So she started to fill a secret diary with lyrics. At 15, she entered a recording studio for the first time, and today she has devoted years to her craft and created a sound that feels personal, eclectic, and completely her own. Here is Nissa Seiche with On Danse, or We Dance.

That was On Dance or We Dance by Nissa Seix. Vous écoutez C'est Formidable sur CBC Music et CBC Radio avec moi, Florence K. Opio is a Cameroonian-Canadian artist based in the Ottawa area. He has a degree in journalism, and you can hear that influence in his music. His conscious rap explores real issues and tells deeply human stories, just like this next song. It follows two powerful journeys. The first is about a single mother who sacrifices everything to give her blind daughter a better future. And the second follows a young woman who escapes life on the streets, rebuilds her life, and 20 years later, watches her son become a superstar. Here he is now with the song La Force, or The Strength, featuring Christine Duchel.

That was Marianne Gavin with Tu disparais or You disappear. It's about that painful moment when you realize that your partner is slowly pulling away and is no longer fully invested in a relationship that once felt perfect. You're listening to your weekly hour of francophone music on CBC Music and CBC Radio. Je m'appelle Florence K. This is C'est Formidable. Corias has entered a new chapter, both as an artist and as a person. After 7 years of addiction, he got help and recovered. And he says that after treatment, it felt as though 1,000 pounds had been lifted from his shoulders. That personal transformation runs through his new music, where he writes with honesty and vulnerability about the parts of ourselves we're still trying to understand. In this next song, we hear the inner dialogue of two people who share a past filled with memories and pain. They're caught between the desire to give their relationship another chance and the need to finally move on. Here is Corias with Saint-Prince and the song Détour or Detour.

That was Lydia et Sébastien with Sous le ciel bleu or Under the blue sky. And if you're a golf fan, make sure to check out the music video. In it, Lydia plays golf all over Paris. Thank you for listening to C'est Formidable sur les ondes de CBC Music et CBC Radio. I'm Florence K. Adamo teamed up with Pilou and producer Miro to take on the environment. Fausse Comet, or Fake Comet, came to life at a songwriting camp where the three artists had to create a song together from start to finish. Adamo uses cynicism, sarcasm, and humor to confront the way we ignore the state of our planet without making the song feel like a guilt trip. He says that it sounds a little bit like an apocalypse.

That was Changer de Vie, or Changing Life, by Alan Brown Beats and Om. Vous écoutez votre hebdomadaire de musique francophone sur les ondes de CBC Music et CBC Radio. Avec moi, Florence K. This is C'est Formidable. Virginie B. says that music gives her a place to channel her busy mind. She's also someone who gets bored easily, so it makes sense that she never limits herself to just one project or one sound. Along with her solo work, she collaborates with many other artists like producer Superplage. On Miroir, or Mirrors, they team up with Lille to explore that moment when you look around and wonder what you're doing in a place where you no longer feel fulfilled. Here are Superplage, Virginie B, and Lille with Miroir.

0: That was Miroir or Mirrors by Superplage featuring Virginie B and Lil. And that's what ends our show today. C'est Formidable is your weekly hour of francophone music on CBC Music and CBC Radio. I'm Florence K, and I love to share my favorite francophone tunes with you every week. Je voudrais dire un immense merci à ma merveilleuse équipe, producer Pete Maury, senior producer Sonia Arab, and executive producer Mark MacArthur. Merci d'avoir été avec nous et à la semaine prochaine. Thank you for being with us and I'll see you next week.
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10: After 8 long years in space and billions of kilometers, the Bepi Colombo is finally in Mercury's orbit. A European scientist who's part of the mission tells us the data will help us understand that tiny planet and our own.
11: From CBC News, the world this hour, I'm Neil Herland. U.S. President Donald Trump is making an unusual promise to American voters. Trump spoke tonight at a Republican Party convention in Dallas ahead of November's midterm elections.
12: If the Republicans win the House of Representatives and the United States Senate, both of them, I will issue a dividend to every adult citizen in the United States of America for $5,000.
11: The Associated Press says the proposal would cost at least $1 trillion. Trump also spoke briefly about the tariff fight between Canada and the U.S., saying Canada is dying to make a deal. Prime Minister Mark Carney will be in Alberta Thursday, meeting with his cabinet to plan the year ahead. They'll also hear from Ukrainian President Volodymyr Zelensky, who's on a state visit to Canada. Rafi Bujikanian has more from Banff.
13: Focus on what we can do.
14: Finance Minister François-Philippe Champagne ahead of the cabinet meeting in the Rockies.
13: Building the strongest economy in the G7.
14: But that economy is facing some serious challenges. Prime Minister Mark Carney has not announced if he plans to retaliate against the latest U.S. escalation on Canada in the ongoing trade war. The White House threatening to ban Canadian goods like alcohol by the end of this month. The cabinet forum will focus on Carney's push to diversify the Canadian economy and how he will fend off the latest American offensive. And the trade war is only part of the agenda. The list of people briefing cabinet include the mayors of Calgary and Red Deer, as well as Alberta pollster Janet Brown, all a little more than a month before voters here head to the polls. On the ballot, a referendum question on whether or not the province should have an eventual vote on separating from the country. Rafi Bujikanian, CBC News, Banff, Alberta.
15: It could happen to you. It could happen to you.
11: That's Jim Cuddy from Blue Rodeo performing tonight at the campaign launch for Toronto Mayor Olivia Chow. Chow is seeking a second term as leader of Canada's biggest city.
16: Toronto! Are you ready to choose hope over fear? Unity over division.
11: Polls show Chow is leading the race. Toronto's municipal election is on Monday, October 26. We're following a tragic story in the Philippines tonight. Fire broke out on a passenger ferry off the western Philippines, killing at least 5 people and leaving dozens more missing. A Coast Guard official says 43 people have been rescued. Video from the scene shows rescuers throwing life jackets into the water to save the victims. The Toronto International Film Festival begins Thursday, bringing some big-name stars to Canada, even if there's competition from other film festivals. The CBC's Eli Glasner has a preview.
2: At TIFF, some of the star wattage has dimmed, with a few of this season's biggest titles premiering at different festivals. But there's still many big films coming to Toronto.
3: Mona, look at me and say your line three times in a row and don't blink.
5: Can I blink first before we start?
3: No, go.
2: The debut starring Julianne Moore is already getting praise for her role as a housewife on a journey into the world of community theater.
6: Larry, Britain is crying out for something new.
2: Ink finds the director of Trainspotting, Danny Boyle, back in Britain for the story of the rise of the Sun tabloid.
7: Is your secret weapon?
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2: And the thriller Your Mother, Your Mother, Your Mother, starring Mahershala Ali, appears to be one of this year's must-see movies. While some film fans say rising prices are pushing the festival beyond reach, TIFF is hoping The Market, a new focus on the business of deal-making, will keep the festival front and center. Eli Glasner, CBC News, Toronto.
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17: This is CBC Radio 1. I'm David Shield with tonight's weather forecast for South and Central. For Southern Saskatchewan, clear in Regina tonight with westerly winds and a low of 9. A few clouds and swift current tonight with southwesterly winds and a low of 11. For Central Saskatchewan, a few clouds in Saskatoon tonight with southwesterly winds and a low of 12. A few clouds and swift current tonight with southwesterly winds and a low of 12. 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
18: Hello, I'm Neil Kirksall.
10: Good evening, I'm Chris Howden. This is As It Happens, the Midnight Edition. Tonight.
18: One battle after another, Iran and the U.S. continue to escalate their attacks, each hoping the other will blink first, but an analyst says adding fuel to the fire is a risky strategy.
10: A good hang. For the first time in almost a millennium, the Bayeux Tapestry returns to British soil. An expert tells us that 11th century masterpiece lends itself to 21st century sensibilities.
18: Another world. It took nearly a decade, but a spacecraft is finally nearing its destination, the tiny planet of Mercury. One scientist explains how he's managed to stay patient over that long haul.
10: Breathing uneasy. A team of parents calls for stricter health regulations in arenas after young hockey players are exposed to carbon monoxide.
18: Game, set, nap. After last night's 4-plus-hour U.S. Open match, a tennis reporter who was on the scene explains how their hard day's night covering the quarterfinal went into the wee hours of the morning.
10: And down under pressure. One team arrived a week before tomorrow's NFL game in Australia, and the other arrived a day before, having ostensibly dozed on the flight. Sleep scientists will be monitoring who prevails. As it happens, the Wednesday edition, radio that is not to be slept on.

0: Night vision footage released by the United States shows an Iranian oil tanker chugging along and suddenly bursting into flames. The U.S. military said it destroyed five tankers yesterday in a tit-for-tat escalation of the months-long conflict. Iran responded by targeting American military bases in Jordan and said that today it had attacked 10 ships near the Strait of Hormuz. Reporters asked Donald Trump about Iran this afternoon.
1: The attacks are made by us. We've knocked out 9 of their ships. I would say that the attacks are caused by us, yeah.
2: Mr. President.
1: Oh, I think the war is going to end immediately after the election because they can't hold out any longer. They're desperate to try and affect the election so that we can get a nice, weak group of people in there and leave them alone and let them have their nuclear weapon.
0: U.S. President Donald Trump speaking earlier today. Iran is facing a growing economic threat and the prospect of losing full control of the Strait of Hormuz. So Iranian leaders are gambling on a risky new strategy to intensify its attacks on the U.S. Farzan Sabet is an Iran analyst at the Geneva Graduate Institute. We reached him in Geneva.
3: Farzan, how do you think the Iranian leadership might be digesting those latest comments from the U.S. president?
4: I think the Iranian leadership has become more or less accustomed to the bombastic rhetoric from U.S. President Donald Trump. At the same time, they believe that they're in a strong position to, if not deter the U.S. president, then retaliate, maybe climbing up the escalation ladder faster than he's able to, or kind of higher than he's able to. And so they remain confident that they can handle whatever he throws at them, even if that comes with a high price.
3: I want to dig into that part of the strategy or the calculation at play and the timing behind that calculation on Iran's part right now, because as you well know, many experts and analysts have been weighing in for quite some time saying, Iran has the most to gain by keeping the status quo, dragging things out, not necessarily escalating. So why do you think they're changing or shifting things or suggesting that they would shift things at this moment?
4: They're not necessarily shifting things completely. They're adapting to the situation they face. Both sides believe that they can squeeze the other side into making more concessions through economic pressure while managing military tensions and escalation. At the same time, Iran's strategy of economic pressure on the U.S. Relies on their ability to push down traffic, energy traffic through the Strait of Hormuz and push up global energy prices. Before, they were able to do that with limited strikes and, by threats. That their ability to close the strait with those means has kind of eroded over time. And so in order to get some of the same effect in terms of closing down and pushing down exports through the strait, they're forced to escalate to higher levels. But at the same time, they realize that going too far up the ladder could be highly costly. So it's a rather delicate balancing act for them.
3: Both sides are also, as they rattle the sabers, if we want to put it that way, are also saying, we'd still talk. We're still open to talking. So what do you think is actually going to happen? I mean, are these statements both for just domestic audiences, or are they signaling something to each other as well?
4: But both sides are talking, but they're not necessarily close to a deal. So the Iranians, they're willing and they're actually seeking to re-implement the MOU that was kind of already in place in June. But they want to make it clear that they retain control over the Strait of Hormuz, either formally in an agreement or, informally, where maybe they come to some kind of arrangement with Oman, and the U.S., while not publicly accepting it, signs off on it. On the other hand, the U.S., at least for the time being, doesn't appear to be particularly interested in a deal. And the Iranians believe that President Trump can kind of be squeezed more or is more likely to give them concessions in the lead up to the midterm elections. I'm not quite sure if that calculus is correct. To some extent, at least a partial loss in those elections is baked into, I think, his political calculus. Nonetheless, that's what the Iranians believe. And so they think that if they are going to escalate, if they're going to try to apply pressure, he's more susceptible to that pressure in the lead up to the elections. The Trump administration, on the other hand, as I said, is not necessarily interested in re-implementing the MOU. They think they're in a good position to, on the one hand, squeeze the Iranians economically, while at the same time applying maximum pressure sanctions, so non-kinetic, non-military instruments to intensify that pressure, to kind of contain Iranian escalation, let that pressure play out. And of course, we're seeing some signs that the economy in Iran is deteriorating, you know, across a whole set of metrics, both in terms of the data and kind of anecdotally. And so I think because both sides, at least for the time being, appear fairly confident in their positions, they're less likely to be willing to make the kind of compromises needed for a deal.
3: I wanted to ask you about the impact this is having for people inside Iran. You've been speaking to people there. What are they telling you about? Because we're talking about livelihoods, but certainly lives as this drags on.
4: So, you know, the country has been under decades of sanctions. The sanctions in the last 15, 20 years have been particularly intense and effective. And then since President Trump was elected during his first term, that pressure has kind of intensified over time. That combined that with the pressures from the war, actually going back to the 12-day war in June, the popular uprising in which, you know, thousands, potentially tens of thousands, depending on the estimates you look at, were killed. The internet blackout that followed. And then the most recent war, where the estimates of the damage, you know, are I think mostly in the 200 to 300 billion range, that, you know, this has been devastating. So it's an economy which was already weak and under pressure, and the series of wars and popular uprisings have intensified that. That's resulted in, you know, job losses, heightened inflation, depreciating currency, exploding costs, to the extent that even more recently, you know, this was happening in mid to late 2025. It's happening again now. Mm-hmm. You have even members of the security forces putting out videos saying that, you know, we can't make ends meet and feed our families with these wages that we're getting.
3: But in the interest of being united against the U.S., has this further entrenched the regime?
4: I don't necessarily think so. Right? It's economic shocks ultimately over time reduced the resilience. Actually, if you look at it on a trend line over the last decade, over the last few years, you can start to see some of the signs of state failure. But, you know, a state can fail for years, maybe even decades, right? Just look at Cuba, look at North Korea, look at Venezuela. So I wouldn't say it necessarily has entrenched the regime. Certainly the regime is weaker, but the society is also kind of weakened. And the society, absent either defections from within the regime, is not really in a position to bring about change. So the regime is, I think, as entrenched as it was before, but it's both the society and the regime are kind of steadily becoming weaker over time.
3: Farzan, thank you for this.
4: Thank you very much for having me on.
0: Farzan Sabet is an Iran analyst at the Geneva Graduate Institute. We reached him in Geneva.

0: It's 70 meters of embroidered cloth that relates the story of England's greatest defeat, and yet British people just love it. The Baya Tapestry depicts the Norman conquest of England in 1066, culminating in the epic Battle of Hastings. Despite its age, it's still sparking conversation and debate today. Just recently, for instance, two scholars had a fierce battle over how many penises are on it, 93 or 94. As far as we know, that debate is ongoing. Call in with your answer. Tomorrow, the British public will be able to count the penises themselves when an exhibition of the Baya Tapestry opens at the British Museum. Hasn't been on British soil in almost 1,000 years, and tickets have been sold out for months. Leonie Hicks is a medieval studies professor at Canterbury Christchurch University. We reached her in Canterbury.
1: Professor, what is it like to see this tapestry up close and in person?
2: It's always very exciting. It doesn't matter how many times you've seen it, but to see it close up, displayed in its full length for the first time in possibly since it was made, is very, very exciting because you can get quite close through the glass, obviously, and see quite a lot of detail.
1: How many times have you been able to get close to it?
2: 4 or 5.
1: Does it still give you goosebumps on the fourth or fifth time?
2: Oh, absolutely, absolutely. especially seeing it in its full length. Logically, we all know it's very long, it's 70 metres. But until you see something laid out in 70 metres, it's very hard to visualise just how long it is.
1: You've called the tapestry, or the 58 scenes on it, quote, very memeable, unquote. What do you mean?
2: Yes. Because of the nature of it, it's almost like a comic strip, and many people have compared it to a comic strip. And it's quite stylized. So it means that you can take that style and, if you like, make a pastiche of the tapestry to comment on current affairs. So it's used in political cartoons, for example. There's a very famous Star Wars version of the Baya Tapestry with Darth Vader and Luke Skywalker. So it makes it very adaptable.
1: What are the parts that each time, you know, you find yourself being drawn to and poring over?
2: I really love the scene of Westminster Abbey, and then following that we have Edward's funeral and his deathbed. And over the abbey, just as a little chap is putting the final touches, putting the weather vane on the roof, we have the hand of God coming out of a cloud at the top and blessing the abbey. So that's one of the bits that I really like. Another bit is a little bit more humorous. I think people can be surprised sometimes to discover that there is humour in the tapestry because it depicts a very violent event. But once the Normans have landed, they start building a castle at Hastings, and there are two men facing each other, holding spades, whacking each other over the head with them. So you do think, what's going on there? And then the final thing that I look for is the woman fleeing the burning house with her child, because I think that really is a very poignant scene. It shows that whoever was designing this was actually thinking about the experience of conquest. It isn't just a triumphalist narrative. It's actually thinking about the effect on the people in the south of England when the Normans landed.
1: Was that the message, or part of the message you think the creator of this tapestry was trying to send?
2: Yes, I think there is an element of saying, yeah, well, this is an absolutely terrible thing. It doesn't shy away from the horrors of war, particularly as we get towards the end. You can not only is it sort of very graphic in its depiction of horses and men falling, but we also see mutilated bodies and bodies being stripped in the margin. And so it might be a way of trying to sort of bring people together and say, well, yes, this is terrible. So it commemorates a Norman victory, but it also, if you like, acts as a memorial, perhaps, to the fallen.
1: I mean, it's so delicate, valuable,
2: yes,
1: clearly, to transport it from France to England, the challenges. Well, what do you know about how they managed to do that safely? They're experts at it, certainly, but this is very delicate. Yeah.
2: It was quite an amazing feat. So the entire team at Bayeux carefully slid the tapestry out of its case, the old case in a U shape, on a rail, which then they sort of, on the rail would sort of fold round, sort of concertina-ing, like a snaky queue, and it was packed into a tea chest. To bring it over to, well, I say tea chest, very, very big, grand tea chest.
1: I was going to say.
2: And then it was then it was packed into a special travelling case and brought over very secretly. Nobody knew what day it was that it was coming except, you know, the people involved. So it was brought overnight through the tunnel, through the Channel Tunnel, and taken under police escort to the British Museum, where it was unloaded at 3 o'clock in the morning. To get it into the case, the team sort of did the thing in reverse. So unconcertinaed the tapestry on its rail, gently sliding, you know, centimetre by centimetre, and then attached it to the display case table, if you like, the shelf that it's on. And then the whole thing tilted backwards. So the tapestry was lying flat, which means it wasn't handled that much. It was on this infrastructure that allowed it to be taken off display, transported, and put back on display with minimal handling. And that's really very important because it's nearly 1,000 years old.
1: Is it going to be mandatory for your students to visit it and see it up close?
2: I hope to take my students, but we have to queue up for tickets like everybody else. So we'll see. Fingers crossed we'll be able to get there in the spring.
1: Professor, a pleasure. Thank you for this.
2: Thank you very much.
0: Leonie Hicks is a medieval studies professor at Canterbury Christ Church University. We reached her in Canterbury.

0: Of all the majestic, mysterious planets in our solar system, Mercury is the puniest. Unless you count Pluto, which cruelly we do not. But that doesn't mean it's not worth exploring, Mercury, I mean, in all its puny glory. And now a years-long effort is closer than ever to giving us a better picture of the little planet closest to our sun. Last week, the BepiColombo spacecraft detached from a larger mothership and entered the home stretch on a mission to Mercury. And as it prepares to map that relatively small marble, scientists are preparing to unravel its hidden secrets after waiting patiently for nearly a decade. Geraint Jones is with the European Space Agency. He's the lead project scientist on the BepiColombo mission. We reached him in Leiden, Netherlands.
1: Geraint, if we could give our listeners a bit of perspective on this, and when we're talking about the entire journey BepiColombo has been on, where is it right now? How far away from its final stop is it?
2: Well, right now, it's still about 3 million kilometers from Mercury, which is obviously very far to us as humans. But considering the long journey it's had up to now, almost 10 billion kilometers, it's on the final stretch before reaching the planet later this year.
1: The proximity is a big part of the excitement at this moment, certainly. But when we talk about the mission overall, what else makes this moment so vital?
2: Yeah, so it's to get to Mercury is really challenging, and to get to Mercury with two orbiters, which is what we're doing, is additionally challenging. So the first mission to go to Mercury was Mariner 10, a NASA mission in the 1970s, and it didn't go into orbit. It just flew past the planet three times and gave us our first views. And then NASA had a mission in the 2010s, which was in orbit around Mercury and told us a great deal about the planet. But we want to build on that. And one of the big things that's different about our mission is that we have two spacecraft that will orbit around the planet. They'll both be looping around the planet, one from ESA and one from Japan. And the data we get back from both will give us a huge insight into the planet itself and its surroundings. And we're going to be filling in the gaps that MESSENGER was unable to fill, a global map of the whole surface at very high resolution, to see lots of details on the surface, work out what it's made of and what its insides like, the inside the planet and its surroundings as well.
1: It's already been able to send some GIFs, take some pictures back in January of 2025. What did they reveal?
2: Yeah, an amazing surface. So the cameras that we have been able to operate up to now are just engineering cameras, so basically webcams, not much better than that. So they just provided black and white pictures of Mercury. But yeah, they're amazing views that we haven't had previously from other missions. And whetted our appetite for what's to come.
1: How to even get to this point when we're talking about the closest planet to the sun, even if Venus is warmer, hotter, what went into making sure this trip could be successful, this mission could be successful, given the elements you're dealing with on this planet?
2: Yeah, so operating at Mercury is very hard as well. So obviously we're much closer to the sun than the Earth is, and so we have to keep our spacecraft cool. And the technology that was needed to achieve that was very challenging as well. So the ESA orbiter, the European orbiter, that's covered in thick blankets, multi-layered blankets, to keep the sun's rays off as much as possible. And it also has a radiator to cool itself down. And then our Japanese colleagues, their spacecraft is going to be spinning. So a bit like a rotisserie chicken, it's going to be rotating all the time. So being warmed on one side, and then the side facing away from the sun is going to cool down. So that's how they're regulating their temperature. So yes, it's an extremely harsh place to be operating spacecraft.
1: At Mercury's poles or ice covered.
2: Yeah, so contrary to what most people would expect, the nearest planet to the sun has ice at the poles. We're 99% sure of this. So we're going to investigate the poles of Mercury with our suite of instruments to try and figure out what ice is present. It's probably water ice. Mm. It would be good to be able to confirm that if we can. So despite being on a planet which reaches 450 Celsius in the daytime, at the poles, it's really cold. These craters never see the sun. And so if you put ice there, it'll just stay there indefinitely.
1: more milestones to come. What is the next one that you're watching for in this mission?
2: Yeah, so after the 8 years of cruise, we've got several big steps coming up. So last week was separating the transfer stage that got us to this location, and then the two spacecraft are currently still attached to each other, the two orbiters. On November the 21st, they'll both go into orbit around Mercury, still attached to each other. And then we'll lower the orbit to get a bit closer to the planet. And then on December the 9th to the 10th, the two orbiters will separate from each other. So the Japanese orbiter will be in its science orbit, quite high over Mercury. And then the months after that, the ESA probe will get closer to the planet. And then by April 2027, both spacecraft should be ready to begin the science mission and will begin studying Mercury in earnest. So we have a mission approved to the end of 2029 on the ESA side. So we hope to be going for several more years, but it is a really harsh environment. So we hope the spacecraft will survive that long.
1: Are you naturally a patient person, or has this work forced you to be?
2: Yeah, maybe you should ask my wife that question. But yeah, I think from previous missions, yes, in the context of work, yeah, we have to be patient. Space is big, and sometimes we take ages to get to our target planets, like with BepiColombo.
1: Geraint, I'm glad we could speak. Thank you.
2: Thank you. It's been a great pleasure. Thanks.
0: Geraint Jones is the lead project scientist for the European Space Agency on the BepiColombo mission. We reached him in Leiden, Netherlands.
3: They've got full, you know, layout to beds. All of our players have that. Guys love this trip thing, man. Yeah, it is cool. But, you know, it's a big plane. Everybody will be able to, you know, get fully, you know, extended in layout and be able to get their rest. And if you guys ask me any more questions about it, I'm kind of tired of talking about this.
0: That is Sean McVay, head coach of the Los Angeles Rams. He does not want to talk about the trip anymore. Unfortunately, the trip goes against everything we think we know about airplanes and sleep, time zones, football, jet lag, and life. So reporters really want to talk to him about the trip that he no longer wants to talk about. Tomorrow, the LA Rams will play the San Francisco 49ers in Melbourne, Australia, as part of an NFL initiative to build its international profile. The flight is 15-ish hours. Melbourne is 17 hours ahead of Southern California, so the 49ers flew down last Friday to start adjusting. And on Monday, San Francisco coach Kyle Shanahan told reporters that he was still adjusting.
4: Like I said, we're a little confused with when I look at my clock and it says the time, and then I try to see my family's time and it says the time, but it says yesterday. I don't even get how that's possible. So I feel like I'm in the future. And then also when we play on our Friday, which I think is a Thursday in the U.S., we're such creatures of habit. So I call today Tuesday. I call today Wednesday, which is the first day we put in a game plan. But I think it's Monday. However, though, it's Sunday in the present. So, like, I'm going to mess that up all week if you guys ask me. But today is just our first day of the game plan, which is a Wednesday. We'll put in some on a Thursday. Friday's the final part of the game plan. Saturday we walk through when we play on Sunday, which is a Friday in Australia and a Thursday in the U.S. So don't ever make me do that again.
0: And that is why you don't plan anything major after a long flight. You don't want to have to do anything that requires you to be at your sharpest. Such as, for example, a game where you have to try to catch a pointy ball while huge men try to smash into your body. This is why people are so fascinated by the LA Rams strategy. They arrived in Melbourne today for the game tomorrow. Rams coach Sean McVay insists his team will just sleep on the plane in the beds that he was talking about. As someone who wakes up drooling every 20 seconds every time I try to sleep on a flight, I say, good luck with that. But sleep scientists are certainly excited about the game. It's a perfect showcase of two wildly divergent approaches to dealing with a huge time zone change. Which approach will prevail? The one that seems like a good idea, or the one that seems like a shockingly terrible idea? We'll find out tomorrow whether the number of touchdowns depends on when you touch down. Here are the Shins with Australia.

0: 2 years ago, a group of 10 and 11-year-old hockey players laced up their skates and hit the ice ready to compete. Their parents filled the stands cheering them on. And then, one by one, dozens of boys got sick. They had headaches and nausea, and some threw up. Before long, one parent identified the culprit, carbon monoxide exposure. Now, three of those parents have co-authored an article in the Canadian Medical Association Journal drawing attention to the issue and calling for stronger regulations on carbon monoxide monitoring in hockey arenas. Lori Lee is a pediatric nurse and one of the co-authors of the article. She's in Calgary.
1: Lori, you were getting calls on that day in 2024. What do you remember about what you were learning on those calls?
2: You know, what is most striking to me now in thinking back is how easily I, along with others, dismissed the initial symptoms as, you know, just a likely viral illness that we know kids this age get. And, you know, as I started to get the phone calls from parents about headaches and dizziness and nausea, you know, common things being common, I made the same mistake that many parents and healthcare professionals make, to assume that it was a virus. And then how quickly the pieces came together once we understood how many kids were sick, how quickly it was spreading, and that other teams were also experiencing symptoms.
1: Yeah, what was the shift? We know there was the firefighter whose son was also at these games. He's also a co-author of this article as well. What was he thinking that started to change the conversation?
2: Yeah, I think for Dan, and in our many, many conversations about this, it was really when he took his son and another child outside. We talked about separating the kids, thinking this was contagious, and noticing that there was a quicker improvement than he would have expected for a viral illness. And as a firefighter, obviously environmental exposures are a big part of his day-to-day work. And so his mind twigged to, could this be carbon monoxide? And then, you know, I think we all doubt ourselves in these moments, especially for both Dan and I, when you're bringing your professional expertise into your personal world and things start to overlap, you always worry that you're overreacting. And as soon as he mentioned it, it all clicked into place in my brain and thought, of course, why didn't I think of this earlier? This absolutely looks like carbon monoxide exposure.
1: And once that clicked for you and you start digging into it more, I mean, what kind of levels are we talking about?
2: Yeah, I mean, Dan was able to get fire out to the arena. It took some time. This is a small town further away from Calgary, and it was a weekend. But the levels that the firefighters carry, how Dan explained it to me, is, you know, they have high alert alarms to keep the firefighters safe. And as soon as they walked in, all the alarms went into high alert. So that indicates, you know, high levels of exposure that require evacuation from the arena.
1: I think many people listening would think this is an arena. How was this not detected? Are there not detectors on site?
2: Yeah, so that was, you know, part of the learning curve for us after the fact, and a big motivator for myself in leading, writing up this article, and Dan and Jessica and Tanya in collaborating with me on it, was exactly that. There were not carbon monoxide detectors in that rink, and we have since learned that there's many rinks that don't have them, and that it's not currently required as part of building codes or laws in Canada to have carbon monoxide and other air quality detectors in arenas. And that's despite 5 years ago, Health Canada publishing guidance that not only should there be air quality measurement, but that we should be taking, you know, actions to improve air quality in arenas.
1: And your piece, the article, the research says 11 carbon monoxide poisoning incidents, 1 nitrous dioxide poisoning at indoor ice rinks across Canada in the 10-year period between 2016 and 2026. How does this keep happening?
2: Well, I mean, that's our question as well. You know, the Health Agency of Canada has come out saying that this needs to be monitored and we need to be working to prevent these types of exposures happening. This is, you know, one of our national sports is hockey. Many children in Canada spend a huge amount of time in arenas. And, And right now, we don't know how much exposure is happening to kids in arenas over time. And that's really worrisome for me, especially because my own son, you know, has been playing hockey since he could walk, loves it, and he spends a lot of time in an arena.
1: So this research might help bring about the kind of change that you are pushing for, you and other parents are pushing for.
2: Mm-hmm.
1: But what should parents do now? Because I'm thinking other teams or other tournaments may have a medical liaison. They may not have a firefighter parent. You know, what are they to do?
2: Yeah, I mean, I think little things like asking your arena, is there a carbon monoxide detector here, and encouraging your local arenas to invest in that technology.
1: How are the children who were there that day in 2024 doing now?
2: Yeah, I mean, medically, they've all recovered fully. You know, thankfully, we were able to reach everybody, the kids who had higher levels. So of the four hockey teams, which would represent, you know, around 60 children, just over 20 had high enough levels several hours later to still need treatment at an emergency department. They've all recovered fully. Thankfully, none of them had to be admitted to hospital. But the long-lasting effects of the, you know, psychological fear associated with that are definitely still present. Jessica Marshall, one of the co-authors on the paper, talked about her son insists on traveling with a carbon monoxide detector himself so that he always has that peace of mind whenever he enters an arena. And, you know, these are kids that love to play hockey. And unfortunately, this is something that pops into their minds entering a new unknown arena. And that scary memory of that being associated with a sport they love and a recreational activity is going to be with them for their lives, I'm sure.
1: Lori, I appreciate this. Thank you.
2: No problem.
0: That was Lori Lee, a pediatric nurse and co-author of CMAJ article. We reached her in Calgary, Alberta.

0: It's been 5 days since the judge in Lindsay Clancy's murder case declared a mistrial, and the office of Plymouth County District Attorney Timothy Cruz has not yet announced whether it's going to retry the case. In the meantime, three jurors are now giving interviews to the media, including four-person Ronnie Carlson. In court last Thursday, in a note to the judge, Ms. Carlson wrote that one juror of the 12 would not follow the court's instructions about reasonable doubt. Now she, Paula Devlin, and Kelly Farina are making it clear that the holdout was the only male juror who would not budge.
1: He had reasonable doubt. He admitted he had reasonable doubt after we watched that video of the interview. I think that's when it was. He admitted he had reasonable doubt. And I started filling out the forms. I was so excited. I actually, there were three forms I had to fill out. And I started filling them out. I wrote my signature on each one. And then he said, but I'm still not going to say that she's not guilty by reason of insanity.
2: I'm not sure if rogue is the right word to, but every one of us in the hours of our frustration would get up and walk the room because you just couldn't sit anymore, and we'd all go over to the cart with the exhibits. He I think got up to the cart once very briefly and went back to his seat. He would not interact with us and try to understand. We read to him on numerous occasions the definition of reasonable doubt from Judge Sullivan's instruction. He actually said one day in the end, well, why don't we have the judge come in and read it again? And we were like, no, we have it in front of us. We don't need that. And we would highlight it and, you know, so-and-so, this is the definition of reasonable doubt. But he had the hardest time getting off the fact that Lindsay viciously killed her children.
1: We weren't trying to figure out if she murdered the children. She did. And she's admitting that. We're trying to figure out, did she know right from wrong at that time? And with everybody saying she loved her children so much, and everything proved she loved her children, from her journals to her mother-in-law. Everything proved that she loved her children, so she had to have snapped.
0: Jurors Paula Devlin, Ronnie Carlson, and Kelly Farina speaking with NBC 10 Boston's Sue O'Connell.

0: Very early this morning, history was made at the U.S. Open. The men's quarterfinal between Ben Shelton and Carlos Alcaraz started a little after 11 p.m. It did not finish until 3:30 in the morning, 3:33 to be precise. That's 4 hours and 28 minutes of tennis, and it is the latest finishing match in U.S. Open history. Here's what Arthur Ashe Stadium sounded like during the final point.
1: Big Ben Shelton wins the latest battle in U.S. Open history, dethrones Alcaraz, and there will be an American man in the championship match here on Sunday.
0: American Ben Shelton defeating U.S. Open defending champion Carlos Alcaraz from Spain early this morning. Tennis writer Ben Rothenberg was there for the whole match. We reached him in New York City shortly after he woke up.
2: Ben, were you just happy for Ben Shelton or for yourself that the match was finally over?
3: Both. I mean, I think we knew the match was going to end at some point. It's just a question of how long it takes to get to this ending point. Yesterday at the US Open, they just sort of piled up and we got this backup into going until 3:33 a.m. It's like, you know, I've been, you know, many long NHL overtime games and such too. Those at least have the sort of highest stress all the most exciting part when it's, you know, sudden death and anyone can win suddenly. But for the men's tennis, it takes a long time to get there. But once you're there, you do enjoy it blearily as you can at 3:30 a.m.
2: After the match, Shelton said, quote, "I'm tired. It was a war," unquote. It was close. There's a reason this match went five sets. How would you describe the effort from these players?
3: Yeah, Shelton, I think, had one of the best matches of his career, without a doubt. He hadn't really broken through by beating one of the very top guys at a Grand Slam tournament before this. And this was him going toe-to-toe with Alcaraz and prevailing in the end after in this incredibly long match. There were very many ups and downs and ebbs and flows in this match. Alcaraz had not played a tournament in more than 4.5 months. Before coming to the U.S. Open, he had a wrist injury, so he was certainly undercooked. And at one point in this match, lost 9 games in a row. So the match was patchy in qualities at times, for sure. But when it was good, it could be really good. There were definitely a really good highlight reel, at least, that came out of this match. Some filler in between, but some really high highs.
2: A night to remember and morning to remember for all involved.
3: Yes.
2: It can be certainly tiring for everyone involved, you know, even in the stands as people are sitting there. But it can be electric as well. What was the vibe like?
3: Yeah, I mean, people who were there were committed, certainly. It was only probably about 1/3 full, I would estimate. At the end, probably only about 7,000, 8,000 people or so in the stadium seats, about 24,000, which is a lot of people to be gathered anywhere at 3:30 a.m. anywhere.
2: Sure.
3: So people who were there were very committed to the cause, but certainly lots of people, you know, left for various reasons, just weren't bargaining for this kind of night, had to work in the morning, had normal functional lives to attend to that didn't allow for this incredibly disruptive event of going to this event. And obviously, you know, we talk about the end time of 3:33 a.m., but then still you have to get home and, like, navigating New York City, you know, subways or whatever else you're using at 3, 4, 5 a.m. is not always a pleasant experience. I say, as someone who's done that many times in the last 2 weeks, waiting on various subway platforms in the middle of the night at Grand Central. It doesn't always feel safe or sane to be doing this.
2: And the cleanup staff have work to do as well.
3: That's right. Yeah, I saw a few of them starting to work already before the match had started. I don't know when their shift exactly started, but you could see up in sort of the suite level, a lot of the suites had been emptied out or had emptied out by the end of the fourth set, at least. And there were some people mopping as the action in the fifth set was getting started below. So, you know, the world starts, it goes on. You could hear, you know, loud trucks beeping as they backed up into loading docks, the tournament, you know, as the fifth set was going on. There was, you know, the New York City famously never sleeps, and the Insomniac tennis tournament was experiencing a lot of that.
2: Yeah, you still had work to do after 3:33. What were the post-match interviews like?
3: Yeah, so the players both came and did their post-match interviews probably around 3:50, 3:55. They both did it, for whatever reason, in the hallway outside the locker room. And there were still a lot of reporters. There were still probably, I would estimate, 40 to 50 media people there crammed into this not very big hallway. And it was, you know,
2: glamorous.
3: Great. Oh, I will remember. Yeah, it was an unpleasant, people had not bathed in quite a while who were there. And it was a very human experience in that way. And it was strange, and the players, you know, had a lot of adrenaline for sure. They didn't look super tired. They were both very excited what they'd done. Even Alcaraz, who had lost, he wasn't crushed by it, it didn't seem like, because it was his first tournament in, again, more than 4.5 months. And so he seemed to have some perspective, and he's generally a relatively happy camper who's nice to have around, and it was obviously the biggest win of Ben's career. So I'm more curious sort of how both of them are holding up now as we approach, more than 12 hours later.
2: You tweeted, or one of the things you posted on social media, one must imagine Sisyphus sleepy, unquote. Yeah. You also said the matches were great. The tournament needs an overdue fix, unquote. You've covered this tournament a lot over the years. What needs to change at the U.S. Open?
3: I think bluntly, the tournament and the other Grand Slams, but maybe this one most of all, is in denial about the effects of best of five matches for the men. I think these things are far too unwieldy. There's far too big a variance in the length times of matches, which makes it really difficult for scheduling. I mean, because a short best of five match can go 2 hours, maybe even a little bit less, but a long one can broach 5 hours. And I think we've had one that was almost 5.5 this tournament as well. And so you can't plan a schedule around things that are that long. You know, you can't imagine like making a movie theater where you hadn't, if the movie could suddenly last twice as long or three times as long, if you're planning.
2: I don't know. Do you think tennis fans are going to let go of five set Grand Slams? I mean, I remember just recently the Felix Auger-Aliassime Djokovic match at Wimbledon. I mean, incredible.
3: It was incredible for sure. I don't know how many people sat down and watched the entire thing for all 5 hours.
2: I mean, I
3: don't know
2: how much. I did.
3: Okay, well, it's good. And there are people for sure who love tennis who would do that, who do that. But I do think it's rough for Ben Shelton, you know, in a lot of ways, to have this star moment of his career and have it happen while everyone in America, North America, was pretty much asleep. And I think, you know, if you'd said, oh, Ben Shelton will get the biggest win of his career,

0: This next item involves a series of huge scoops, or even more small scoops, I guess, depending on the size of the spoon you're using to dig the guts out of a massive jack-o'-lantern. Either way, you should know that the Hallmark Channel is about to release a film set in the world of competitive pumpkin boat racing. And by doing so, frankly, Hallmark is extending a tendril into the As It Happens pumpkin patch.
1: Premiering September 26th, their fathers won't bring back the town's pumpkin regatta.
2: We gave you time to let the dust settle. Don't you think it's time that we just let this go?
1: But some traditions are worth holding on to.
2: Let's plan the regatta together.
3: You got yourself a deal.
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2: I'm not.
3: I want this. Can we break our own rules?
2: The more time I spend with him, the harder it is for me to stay away.
1: Pumpkin Regatta Romance premieres Saturday, September 26th at 8 on Hallmark Channel. Next day on Hallmark Plus.
0: Now, to be clear, this show has never taken issue with any of Hallmark's earlier gourd-related works. Rival bakers getting sweet on each other in Pumpkin Pie Wars, no problem. Big City novelist who falls for an old flame in Pumpkin Everything, it's absolutely fine with us. A radio host inherits her late grandfather's farm and his special pumpkin seeds in Growing the Big One. I mean, walking right up to the line there, but not quite crossing it. Pumpkin regatta romance? That is a step too far. Pumpkin paddling is ours. And here to prove it is just one interview on the subject from the As It Happens archives, former host Carol Off, talking to a man who had competed in the world's first pumpkin boat race, the Windsor, Nova Scotia Pumpkin Regatta. By the time Carol caught up with Chip Peterson, he had competed in every regatta for 11 years running. And that prompted Carol to ask,
5: Chip, what is it about paddling around in a giant pumpkin shell that seems to draw you back each year?
6: That's a good question. I think I just like being the center of attention anyway. So, and then plus I know I've been in it every year and I know all the rivals and we always talk a bit and make some rude comments back and forth. We just have a good time.
5: I was going to ask you, what's the trick to successful pumpkin paddling? But
6: I've never won.
5: Yes,
6: I
5: exactly.
6: Really know.
5: So what would you know about pumpkin paddling, except the decorative part of it? Then?
6: Well, you obviously have to have a pumpkin big enough that you're going to fit in comfortably, and you'll want one that's going to float. And the lighter that you make it, the faster you're going to go. There's not a whole lot of science to it, really.
5: I watched a YouTube video, though. It's not a matter of going in a straight line. No matter how big or light the pumpkin is, they seem to just twirl around.
6: They do. They're not like rowing a canoe or a kayak. You put your paddle on one side, you're immediately starting to turn the other way. It's just a hard go the whole way. It's a lot harder than what people think.
5: But you're a man and you can take it.
6: That's right. But there's a lot of women that have beat me.
5: Oh, is that right?
6: Yeah.
5: How many women compete in pumpkins?
6: Oh, it's probably about half and half. I think we had like 53 entries this year, and it was about half women. Like there was some pumpkins had two women in the pumpkin.
5: Really?
6: Yeah.
5: Were they small women or big pumpkins?
6: They were common size women in a big pumpkin.
5: Okay. All right. Describe what yesterday was like.
6: Well, as normal, when the race starts, it's complete chaos because when you have over 50 pumpkins in the water and when they say go, there's a lot of splashing and there's a lot of people that are tipping over instantly.
5: How roomy was your pumpkin this year?
6: Mine was 839 pounds. It was a bit smaller than last year, but I had lots of room. It's too big to really win with that big a pumpkin, but it's just more comfortable for me, and I'm not really in it to win. I just like doing it because it's just a lot of fun.
5: 839 pounds before you hollowed it out, I presume?
6: Yeah, and I probably took 300 or 400 pounds out of it.
5: Did you make any pies?
6: No, apparently these pumpkins aren't good for pies, though, they say.
5: But they're good for floating around in. So you didn't win, but will we see you out there again next year?
6: I've been in every year. I'm the only person that's done this every year, and I'm going to stay that way.
0: From our archives, that was Chip Pumpkinhead Peterson of Falmouth, Nova Scotia, talking to former As It Happens host Carol Off in 2009.

0: These days, people in Salisbury, New Brunswick, are not laughing all the way to the bank. Next spring, the town's only bank, a CIBC, will be shutting down its physical branch. It's been operating in Salisbury for nearly 100 years. Now, residents will have to travel more than 20 kilometers to Riverview for their in-person banking needs. It's a growing problem in rural communities across the province, which has seen several branches close over the past 5 years. The CBC's Abby Ruchin spoke to residents and business owners in Salisbury about how they're feeling about the bank closure.
1: I'm Jennifer Rogers, and I grew up here in Salisbury. My spouse's grandmother, who's 97, lives in the village and doesn't drive to Moncton anymore and that sort of thing. She just, not that long ago, moved to CIBC from Scotiabank in Petitcodiac when it closed. So she'll be very upset with the closure here. She likes to do her own banking still, but is not technical, so doing online and going to bank machines is like beyond her capability right now. My own parents too, the same. They're elderly and prefer to do their banking in person. So it will be a problem for them.
2: So what do you expect that they're going to do, or what can they do?
1: They'll have to depend on other family members to take them to a bank in Moncton to deal with their banking, because, you know, what else are they going to do, really? They're not comfortable. They're not at an age where they're going to learn how to use a computer to do their banking online. And anybody that lives in the village that doesn't have transportation to get to Moncton to do banking, it's going to be a problem.
3: My name is Dawn Beckwith from the Green Pig.
2: How do you feel about the CIBC bank closing?
3: Oh, I'm like devastated. It was really came as a shock. It's the only bank we have in our town, and a bit surprising just because the town is growing so much, so we weren't expecting our only bank to shut down. We would go up to 3 times a week for our change runs. We do our deposits there. And also, we have about 20 foreign workers who depend on that as well. Like, they live in the village. They send money home to their country, Jamaica, at least weekly. And that's going to be huge for them, because now we need to find a way to get 20 of them to Moncton every day or to Riverview.
2: So is it possible for the Green Pig's, like, finances to move strictly online?
3: Well, we do as much as we can online, but we're always encouraging, you know, people to pay with cash, and that requires change. So nothing can ever be totally online. It's going to be a huge inconvenience. We live in Salisbury. We work in Salisbury. Why are we taking our business to town?
0: That's the CBC's Abby Ruchin talking to people in Salisbury, New Brunswick, about the closure of the town's only bank. We're now at the end of As It Happens, the Midnight Edition. Coming up next on CBC Radio 1, the news.
4: As It Happens, the Midnight Edition will be back again for you tomorrow. I'm Neil Kirksall. Thanks for listening.
0: And I'm Chris Howden. Good night.

0: My name is Siaya, and I live in the most beautiful place on earth. 7 months ago, I blew up my life, and a lot has shifted since then. 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I'm still working on that. And that's me. Welcome to Ice Cove.
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3: From CBC News, the world this hour, I'm Neil Herland. U.S. President Donald Trump is vowing to give every adult American $5,000 if his Republican Party wins both the U.S. House and the Senate in the midterm elections. Trump made the pledge during a speech last night at a Republican convention in Dallas. The gathering is designed to build support for his party before the November vote.
4: So I'm asking you to pretend that I'm on the ballot. Just one more time. Because if we lose, you're going to lose your border. You're going to lose your tax cuts. You're going to lose your safety and security. You're going to lose your wealth.
3: Trump also spoke briefly about the trade fight with Canada.
4: Because, you know, Lake Ontario, we're going to call that now Lake America. You know? Although maybe it's going to work out. Canada very much wants to make a deal. They're dying to make a deal.
3: Polls show the Republicans could lose control of the U.S. House of Representatives this fall. Ukrainian President Volodymyr Zelensky arrived in Canada last night for his first visit to the country in nearly a year. Zelensky and his wife were greeted at the Calgary airport by Foreign Affairs Minister Anita Anand. A statement from the Prime Minister says Zelensky will attend events in Calgary, Toronto, and North Bay, Ontario this week. He's also scheduled to address federal cabinet members in Banff, Alberta. Carney's statement says the visit will focus on deepening defense, economic, and energy cooperation. Tomorrow will mark 25 years since the 9/11 terrorist attacks, and still a quarter century later, officials in New York are working to identify the remains of more than 1,000 people killed in the city that day. But as Adrian Arsenault reports, a new breakthrough could change that.
5: We have a World Trade Center hotline.
6: That's New York City's chief medical examiner, Dr. Jason Graham, renewing the outreach to siblings and children of those killed in the 9/11 terror attacks and never swabbed for DNA then. Advances in extracting DNA from thousands of bone fragments, combined with breakthroughs in genetic genealogy, have allowed medical examiners to identify remains of one more 9/11 victim just last month. Right after the attacks, a promise was made to never stop trying to identify remains for family. Some fragments ground down and tested so many times, there's not much left.
7: Very stressful.
6: Mark Desire was there on 9/11 in his early days with the medical examiner's office. He still works on the file and just spoke with a mother worrying she can't wait any longer.
7: She's like, if you do find her after I die, will you bury her with me? And I'm like, yes, we will do that. You have my word.
6: Their job and commitment is sacred. And all these years later, that hasn't changed. Adrian Arsenault, CBC News, New York.
3: And you can hear from some of those families who still don't have remains tonight on The National. The leaders of Quebec's political parties were in the hot seat last night, answering questions in French on Radio-Canada about their provincial election platforms. The leader of the Parti Québécois, Paul Saint-Pierre Plamondon, was asked if he wins a minority government, would he hold another referendum on Quebec separation?
8: Je pense que j'ai l'obligation de tenir mes promesses.
3: I think I have the obligation of keeping my promises, he answered. Quebecers vote in a provincial election October 5th. The former artificial intelligence researcher who quit his job at the company Anthropic gave an interview to CNN last night. Jacob Coxon posted on the platform X that he had resigned from Anthropic because of his concerns about the technology.
9: I've never seen an AI safety tweet go this crazy. I think it's because people saw the cyber attacks in the last couple of months. They're also starting to internalize the rate of progress. People are starting to realize this is real technology. This is not like hype. This isn't going away anytime soon. This is only going to get more crazy.
3: Another researcher estimates there's a more than 10% chance that AI could kill all humans within the decade. And that is your world this hour.
10: Hi, I'm Saroja Coelho. 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And now, from the Public Radio Exchange, we bring you The World, a news magazine program featuring stories and music from around the globe.
11: As Spanish citizens wait longer for social services, aid to migrants has become a sore point.
12: When there are people who are telling them that somebody's cutting the line, it's easier to imagine that than connecting it to other causes.
11: How illegal immigration is fueling Spain's far right. I'm Aaron Schachter. Also, the shift of U.S. military assets to the Middle East has some allies in the Pacific feeling left behind.
13: Many of these governments feel like American presence is thinning out.
11: Plus, traces of pharmaceutical drugs are in most of the world's lakes and rivers. Experts say it's a problem that gets too little notice.
14: People don't realize what's there because they can't see it. They're less concerned about it.
11: And in Morocco, the ancestral music that brings joy to rural villages.
15: People gathering in the heart of their villages and just having a blast, you know.
11: We'll have a blast together here on The World. We begin the show today in Europe, where electoral politics in Germany have gotten a lot of attention. On Sunday, the far-right AfD party won control of a state government for the first time. Getting less notice is Spain's far-right, which may be poised to take an even greater leap. According to a recent poll, the populist anti-immigrant Vox party, in coalition with other conservatives, would likely win national elections if held today. The World's Jerry Haddon has that story from Barcelona.
16: Vox's influence and number of seats in Congress have been slowly rising for years. This summer, though, the extremists got a big boost. The immigrant crisis in Ceuta, the Spanish enclave on the tip of North Africa. Tens of thousands of mostly Moroccans crossed over in 2 days in July, setting off a chaos that Spain's Socialist Party government still can't seem to get a handle on. 9 out of 10 Spaniards disapprove of Prime Minister Pedro Sánchez's handling of the crisis, according to a survey this week. His conservative opponents have noticed, including the leader of Ceuta, Juan Vivas, from the center-right Popular Party, or PP. Vivas traveled to Brussels this week, asking Europe to intervene. We're at our limit, he said in a speech to the European Parliament. We need your help to get things back to normal, to return all of the people who crossed into Spain illegally. If Ceuta goes under, he warned, so does Spain and Europe. Vivas's trip to the heart of the European Union was part SOS, part political calculus. The PP and its far-right domestic ally Vox have joined voices across the continent calling for a crackdown on illegal immigration. In Spain's Congress today, Vox's leader Santiago Abascal added his 2 cents. He said leftist leader Pedro Sánchez could easily just surrender Spanish territories to Morocco. In fact, he said Spain's entire political left has been reduced to nothing but submissive emissaries for Islamic radicals. This kind of anti-Muslim, anti-immigrant discourse was once rejected by more moderate conservatives here. In fact, in 2012, Popular Party PM Mariano Rajoy created a program to teach Arabic and Moroccan culture in public schools. But in the regions where the PP has been forced to partner with Vox to form governments, the program is being dismantled.
17: El gobierno de PP y Vox de Aragón ha cancelado un programa que se impartía en 10 colegios, el de lengua árabe y cultura marroquí.
18: Lo dejamos por escrito en el pacto que firmamos con el Partido Popular en mayo. Con este paso decimos no a la islamización de Europa, no a la islamización de España.
16: In the northeast region of Aragon, Vox's Alejandro Nolasco said this month, "This is what we agreed to with our popular partners in May. We're saying no to the Islamization of Europe." The PP has gone along with this because it gets votes. A poll this week suggests that a PP-Vox coalition would win over half the seats in Spain's National Congress right now, leading to Spain's first far-right government in modern history. Felipe Santos is an expert on Europe's far-right at City St. George's University of London. He says across Europe, far-right parties gained their first real footholds following the 2008 global economic crisis, when people lost jobs and governments slashed spending. He says the EU still hasn't managed to fix things.
12: Right now, we're seeing a cost of living crisis, a housing crisis, right? And people do need to wait in line for longer when they're like waiting for healthcare, when they're like waiting for social services, right? And this is something that is clear. Austerity has made social services worse.
16: The left, Santos says, has yet to find meaningful solutions, and the far right, up till now essentially in opposition, has gotten good at linking people's woes to immigration.
12: When somebody are waiting for a really long time for something, and there are people who are telling them that somebody's cutting the line, it's easier to imagine that than connecting it to other structural causes.
16: Spain holds national elections next August, France in April. There, the far-right National Assembly Party looks set to win. If that happens, much of Mediterranean Europe would become a far-right bloc. Friends and foes to the north are watching closely. During campaigning in Germany's eastern Saxony-Anhalt state last week, Chancellor Friedrich Merz was booed by far-right AfD supporters. Two Spanish correspondents on the scene say Merz was subjected to a barrage of insults, including "beat it for Ceuta," an indication that the migrant crisis in the tiny North African enclave is having a big impact across the continent. For The World, I'm Jerry Haddon, Barcelona.
11: The U.S. recently sent its last aircraft carrier deployed in the Pacific, the USS George Washington, to the Middle East. With so much focus on events in the Persian Gulf and around the Strait of Hormuz, some security analysts say the U.S. is taking its eye off the ball when it comes to China and the Pacific region, especially the threat Beijing may pose to its neighbors. First and foremost is Taiwan, a self-governing democracy that China claims is a rogue province. Chinese actions in the South China Sea have many other countries holding their breath as well. Earlier today, I spoke with Meera Rapp Hooper. She was the top White House advisor on East Asia during the Biden administration. She's now a visiting fellow at the Brookings Institution in Washington. Rapp Hooper says our allies in the Pacific are concerned about the shift in U.S. priorities.
19: The United States' preoccupation with the war in Iran has not only produced a significant economic shock for American allies in Asia, but as you noted in your opening, has resulted in a significant drawdown of troops and of platforms from the Indo-Pacific region that are needed for those allies to be able to deter and defend against any potential conflict, including, as you say, with China.
11: The Trump administration has moved the last U.S. aircraft carrier stationed in the Pacific to support the Iran war. How significant is that move militarily, and how significant is it as a signal to allies and to Beijing?
19: For many years, the governments who look to the United States and Asia, think about our allies throughout that region, including Korea, Japan, Australia, the Philippines, have looked to the U.S. military presence as a stabilizing feature that can help to ensure that Asia remains free and open to commerce, to travel, to all sorts of interchange, despite the fact that China has continued to rise and flex its muscles around the region. An aircraft carrier is perhaps the most recognizable symbol around the world of American military might. The decision to move the carrier to the Middle East following prior Trump administration's decisions to move military personnel and missile defense interceptors to the Middle East is a continuing trend that makes Asian governments feel like the United States is drawing down its investment in their security to privilege an ill-begotten war in the Middle East. And that certainly doesn't sit well with allied governments.
11: Okay, that said, though, there are joint exercises now between Japan, South Korea, and the U.S. That suggests some kind of engagement, no?
19: No question about it. And I do want to know, Aaron, exactly as you're pointing to, that the U.S. military continues to do its work throughout Asia on a daily basis. That's the job of Pacific Command, and Pacific Command will continue to do that work no matter how long this war with Iran lasts. The exercise you point to is particularly important because the United States did a lot of work in recent years to encourage Japan and Korea to work more closely together. This was a key achievement of the Biden administration that I personally had a hand in working on. So seeing those exercises continue and continue apace is really important to deterring North Korea and to signaling to China that the United States and its allies remain prepared for anything that it could throw its way.
11: For listeners who may be familiar with NATO and that sort of Europe-centric security alliance, What does the U.S. alliance system in Asia actually look like? Is there a NATO-like thing for the Pacific?
19: There is no single NATO-like structure in Asia that unites all of our allies or presents a single security guarantee to bring them together. As a result, in this moment, Indo-Pacific nations are a bit more dependent on the US than European nations are, because European nations have the option of pulling closely to one another and trying to work more closely together to confront military threats from Russia, for example, whereas Indo-Pacific or Asian nations do not have that same unifying structure with which they can cooperate.
11: I do see, though, that some countries are trying to join together, presumably to combat China.
19: There are many different instances of countries pulling together on a more tactical or fleeting basis to cooperate in certain areas. We spoke about the Freedom Edge exercise that brings the United States, Japan, and South Korea together. And in recent years, we've really seen a blossoming of security ties between countries like Japan and Australia, Japan and Korea, Korea and Australia. But because there is no single NATO structure that organizes all this cooperation, it's harder for these countries to cooperate systematically and in a way that can create alternative to the United States when its commitments might seem a little bit shakier.
11: Yeah, I was thinking the same thing, that no matter who joins together in a NATO-like pact in that area, they cannot overcome China. And that must really be terrifying for countries in that area right now. I mean, they're looking at the United States, right? And thinking, will they come or won't they?
19: It's quite a daunting prospect, as you say. And I think recent turns in U.S. policy have made that more challenging still. We, of course, here in the United States are currently seeing a bit of a rapprochement at the leader level between the United States and China, with President Trump and Xi Jinping of China scheduled to meet here in Washington later in the month of September, following two meetings earlier this year. This makes countries in Asia very nervous because they don't know where that U.S.-China relationship is headed, and in particular, whether or not the United States still sees China as a challenger. So from their perspective, this is a very uneasy moment indeed, because they both do not totally understand who the United States stands with and who it stands against, and also the sort of basic numbers of scale when it comes to China's military, economic, and technological might are undeniable.
11: So we've been talking about China now as if it's kind of a guaranteed threat. How serious is the threat that China poses to its neighbors right now?
19: China poses some very manifest threats to its neighbors. There are a number of particular geographic areas where we know that China has strong interests, strong capabilities, and a will to potentially change the status quo. You can think of the South China Sea, where China goes up against many other Southeast Asian claimants of small maritime features around this vast ocean, and often uses its coast guard or its fishing fleets to put pressure on them to try to get them to relinquish or back away from their maritime holdings. And first among all of these challenges is, of course, China's claims to Taiwan, which, of course, is a highly functioning democracy and economy in its own right, but which China hopes to unify with the mainland. And China's military, economic, and political pressure on Taiwan has been growing over recent years and is basically now unrelenting. Because of all this, the U.S. presence and the United States' ability to unify its allies with a common position vis-a-vis China remains incredibly important.
11: So for years now, Taiwan has been, as you said, the sort of beacon of democracy in the region. Are we looking at Taiwan as an economic ally? Why is Taiwan important to the United States?
19: That guarantee by the United States to stand by Taiwan has helped to provide for peace and security in the Taiwan Strait for 40 years, and a third of the world's global trade passes through those waterways. So it's very much in the United States' interest, as well as the world, to ensure that conflict does not break out there. Now, I would actually argue that America's stake
13: in peace and stability in the Taiwan Strait is actually growing over time and not waning. And that's because our supply chains, everything from smartphones to cars, are critically dependent on semiconductors that are produced in Taiwan. If China were to invade or to use economic tools to try to strangle Taiwan, the United States, as well as many of our allies around the world, would face profound economic challenges as we sought to manage our supply chains in the face of China now having its hand on the dial of the world's most important technology.
11: Mira Rapp Hooper is a visiting fellow at the Brookings Institution in Washington. You're with The World.

0: This is The World. I'm Aaron Schachter. The 9/11 attacks that occurred 25 years ago this Friday had a profound impact on how the United States operated on the global stage. From the wars it fought in the aftermath to the broader war on terror, it also had a major impact on America's immigration policies. Maria Mitri is with the Friends Committee on National Legislation, where she lobbies for what she considers a more just and humane immigration system. My colleague Carolyn Beeler spoke with her recently to explore the connections between the tactics and legal powers enacted after 9/11 and the way the U.S. treats migrants here at home today.
1: Maria, you argue that our immigration system has been militarized since 9/11. On the ground in day-to-day immigration enforcement, what does that look like? Just give us a sense.
2: In the last year, we've really seen what that looks like in unprecedented ways. Agencies beyond just immigration and customs enforcement have been conducting enforcement. We've seen across the federal government, from the National Guard, Bureau of Alcohol, Tobacco, and Firearms, even Customs and Border Protection, which usually is limited to activity at and near the border, has been deployed on our streets and communities across the country, armed. Obviously, we've seen this has bore fatal results, not just in Minnesota, but in other states where citizens and immigrants have been killed or brutalized. And I think this has all been superpowered by an unprecedented level of funding in the last year, upwards of $200 billion. But the executive authorities that have been used, maybe stretched in the last year, were laid in the aftermath of 9/11.
1: So tell us more about that executive power and how what you're seeing today you see as stemming from the so-called war on terror.
2: At the high level, right, this country's Department of Homeland Security was developed in direct response to the 9/11 attacks, right? We didn't have a DHS before. So after 9/11, we saw pretty quickly 20 or so offices across a couple federal departments consolidated into one big DHS, including immigration and customs enforcement. And so with immigration enforcement sort of folded into this umbrella of homeland security and counterterrorism, this immediate conflation happened, right, between immigration enforcement and counterterrorism. And this paradigm was created that foreign nationals are potential terrorists instead of potential newcomers or potential neighbors. And I think I'd also like to highlight just a couple other examples. I think a lot of listeners might be familiar with the Patriot Act, mm-hmm. which granted the federal government at the time unprecedented powers to surveil, search, and detain individuals. But it also amended immigration law to allow for deportations of foreign nationals on the basis of their alleged connections to what have been designated by the U.S. government as quote-unquote terrorist groups, or if the government considers them to be acting in support of quote-unquote terrorist activity. There was also a program called the National Security Entry Exit Registration System, NSEERS for short, and this asked that tens of thousands of immigrant men, rather required that tens of thousands of immigrant men, mostly from the Middle East, North Africa, and South Asia, register and check in with the federal government.
1: So was the idea here, because some of the pilots who flew the hijacked planes on 9/11 were from abroad, there was a legitimate link between immigration and national security?
2: That's correct. Because the hijackers were foreign nationals present in the United States on non-immigrant visas, this was sort of the guise to harden what was already, you know, becoming a punitive immigration system under a much more explicit national security framework.
1: I'm wondering if this was new following 9/11 or kind of a continuation of things that had already been seen before in the U.S. Is it kind of more of the same?
2: I think you're correct that it is more of the same. We saw immigration policy even through the 1800s reflect this with the Immigration Act of 1882, other pieces of legislation that categorize which individuals are undesirable for entry in the United States. You're sort of touching on other examples of this policy in the 1900s, right? Limitations on who is allowed in and who is not based on the interest of the country, national security. And after 9/11, it sort of became based on the protection of the country from terrorism.
1: There is a legitimate argument, though, that the government does have an obligation to enforce immigration laws and protect the public. How do you distinguish between necessary enforcement of immigration laws and the kind of militarization that you are criticizing as coming from this national security framing?
2: Yeah, I think it's a great question, right? Certainly every country has the right to enforce laws, has the right to develop laws, has the right to develop borders and secure those borders. But I think when it's militarized in such a way that civil liberties are violated, right, that free speech is violated, that someone's legal status, who has a green card, who has a student visa, has, you know, done all the right things, followed the right steps, is now under threat of deportation, it's a new level. You know, there was something to be said about the fear and anger and sorrow felt across this country in the aftermath of 9/11. But the construction of immigration as a matter of counterterrorism immediately caused undue harm to thousands of people and is what laid the foundation for the violence and abuse we've seen in immigration enforcement recently. And I think the United States really has to embrace an affirmative vision of the future and integrate that vision into the policymaking that happens domestically and abroad.
0: Maria Mitri is with the Friends Committee on National Legislation.

0: Ike jako non kabe sana mesa kwadi tema yili manda kwe kato mamwe.
1: A little trip to São Tomé and Príncipe. The tiny island nation sits in the Atlantic, where West and Central Africa meet, south of Nigeria, west of Congo and Gabon. Colonized by the Portuguese, São Tomé and Príncipe doesn't draw a lot of geopolitical attention, and the country's artists also are not front of mind, even for African music aficionados. But that's changing in an age

0: This is The World. I'm Aaron Schachter, in for Marco Werman and Carolyn Beeler. Not every virus or disease responds to medicine, and the number of drug-resistant bugs is growing. It's largely the result of over-prescribing antibiotics in medicine and overusing the drugs in livestock, which end up in our water and soil. The World Health Organization has called antibiotic resistance one of the most complex and frightening health challenges of our time. Without urgent action, drug-resistant infections could kill 10 million people per year by 2050. For DW's Living Planet podcast, Neil King looked at what can be done.
1: We're in a national park in central England. It's idyllic here. A clear stream winds through rolling green hills. There's moss near the water's edge, and trees stretch overhead, casting dappled shade over the soft ground. This is the Peak District,
2: which is a really beautiful area.
1: That's Alistair Boxall, a professor of environmental science at the University of York in the UK. He hasn't come here to take a stroll, though. He's here on business, as part of a project testing the water in national parks across the country.
2: I mean, that water looks very, very clear, clean, very inviting. If you're a kid, you could go for a paddle in it.
1: But when he takes a sample, the results surprise him.
2: That stream had levels of pharmaceuticals higher than we've measured anywhere in London.
1: Here's what they found. High levels of metformin, used to treat type 2 diabetes, as well as paracetamol, caffeine, antihistamines, and the anti-epileptic drug carbamazepine. For some drugs, the concentrations were at levels considered harmful for fish, invertebrates, and algae.
2: So you can have effects cascading up the food chain.
1: They also found antibiotics, in amounts high enough to promote the development of drug-resistant superbugs. The cocktail of drugs in that small stream in the English Peak District isn't particularly unique. It also chimes with a much larger study Alistair was involved in, this time looking at pharmaceuticals in rivers around the world. They tested more than 1,000 sites in 104 countries.
2: It covered every continent, and basically what we did was we searched for 61 different pharmaceuticals. And apart from a very small number of sites, we found pharmaceuticals everywhere. So, and I think that's really a reflection on the fact that we as a society use a large number of pharmaceuticals, both as human medicines, but also as veterinary medicines.
1: The only sites where no drug residues were found were Iceland and a remote village in the Venezuelan rainforest, where the indigenous people don't use modern medicines.
2: Very upstream. In the Amazon, so it was a place that was pretty much unaffected by Western society.
1: Almost everywhere else, they found high levels of the diabetes medication metformin, as well as antibiotics and drugs used to treat depression, epilepsy, pain, inflammation, and allergies. A quarter of the sites had active pharmaceutical ingredients at levels considered harmful for wildlife. So how are drugs ending up in the environment? When we take medication, whether it's an antidepressant, a painkiller, or antibiotic, our bodies only absorb part of the drug. The rest is excreted in our urine or feces and ends up in sewage systems. That's where most pharmaceutical pollution from humans begins. Because many wastewater treatment plants aren't designed to fully remove these substances, traces of drugs can pass through and end up in rivers, lakes, and other parts of the environment. And in many lower-income countries, treatment systems are limited or lacking altogether. Alistair says that's why contamination from drugs is much worse in parts of sub-Saharan Africa, in South Asia, and Latin America.
2: It's where you have poor wastewater treatment systems, if you have it, or no wastewater connectivity, so you've basically got raw sewage going straight out into the river.
1: Drug residues in the environment may be invisible, but they can wreak havoc on wildlife. Even small doses can be enough to mess with how animals behave, reproduce, and grow. One well-documented case in the 90s caused the decimation of vulture populations in India.
2: a lot of environmental forensic work was done to try and find out what that was. You know, was it climate change? Was it a bacterial infection? But the conclusion at the end of the day was it was down to a chemical called diclofenac.
1: Diclofenac, an anti-inflammatory drug that was being used to treat cattle.
2: And when the cattle were dying, the vultures were coming in, they were consuming the carcass, and they were exposed to the diclofenac.
1: India used to have tens of millions of vultures, but in the space of just a few years, the population plummeted by over 95%. It's believed to be the fastest decline of a bird species in recorded history.
2: I think it sort of shows how careful we need to be in terms of chemicals in the environment and how much more observant we need to be to sort of try and understand, you know, when we use a chemical, what it might be doing to the environment.
1: But it's not just a problem for local plants and animals. It also affects us. A study looking at the Indian vultures estimated that the near extinction of these crucial scavengers allowed deadly bacteria and infections to spread, leading to the deaths of about 500,000 additional people over 5 years. And then there's the rise of drug-resistant superbugs.
2: We are detecting antibiotics, you know, quite widely in the environment around the world. So that includes rivers. It's also been detected in soils.
1: And just to recap, bacteria exposed to this drug pollution in the environment can then develop defences to it.
2: Now, the big worry is if that resistance then finds its way back into the human population. So, I don't know, perhaps you irrigate a crop with water that contains these bacteria and then we consume the crop, or perhaps we drink some water that contains these genes. That resistance will be getting back into our bodies. And then if we get sick and we need to use antibiotics, you know, potentially it will make the use of those antibiotics less effective. The antimicrobial resistance crisis.
1: The antimicrobial resistance crisis. It's been singled out as a major global health challenge by the UN. Not only could it cause millions more deaths, it also comes with a hefty economic burden. The UN says if left unchecked, drug-resistant infections could cost us $412 billion annually by 2050. One important factor here is the overuse of antibiotics. That boosts the risk of bacteria in our bodies developing resistance to these life-saving drugs. Humans consume more than 30,000 tons of antibiotics a year. Around a third of that ends up in the rivers. And that's just us. Some estimates suggest at least more than double that amount of antibiotics are used on farm animals. It's not yet clear how big the link is between human health and antimicrobial resistance in nature, but the UN says there is growing evidence that the environment plays a key role in the development, transmission, and spread of superbugs.
3: Before I had this resistant infection, I was like everybody else, and I always thought that antibiotics cured everything. And I think this is a huge problem in society.
1: Vanessa Carter spent 3 years fighting a drug-resistant infection of Staphylococcus aureus, MRSA. In the end, she was given multiple last resort antibiotics in 2 week rotations until one finally worked.
3: I was very lucky that they did end up resolving it, but not a lot of patients have those same opportunities, and in fact, many of them die.
1: For Vanessa, that experience was a turning point. Until then, she says she had never even heard of antibiotic resistance. But after everything she'd been through, she couldn't stop thinking about it and about how little people seemed to know.
3: This really frustrates me that this thing called antibiotic resistance was not common knowledge. I decided to start small. I got into social media and I started advocating. I was one of the first patient advocates posting saying, we don't know what this thing called antibiotic resistance is.
1: That was in 2013. Today, she's the chair of the World Health Organization's Task Force of Antimicrobial Resistance Survivors. She also founded a charity in the UK, where she lives now, to share the stories of other patients.
3: I've heard so many patient stories where their life changed in a second. And not just from somebody lying in a hospital bed, but I mean, I've heard stories where somebody's been infected from a farm. It's something that you can get from animals, livestock, the community, and in human health. If it ends up in the waterways, if it ends up in the soil, if it ends up all over the place, you know, this is where we're going to end up with a antibiotic. I mean, I don't like to use the word apocalypse.
1: So what can we do about it? If most of our pharmaceuticals are entering the environment through sewage, then improving wastewater treatment is a key part of the solution. In lower and middle income countries, where treatment systems may be limited or even non-existent, Alistair says the focus should be on simple, decentralized approaches, systems that are low cost, low maintenance, and practical to run.
2: They might not perform quite as well as a nice, shiny wastewater treatment works, but they'll probably perform enough to bring the concentrations down.
1: In many Western countries, capturing pharmaceuticals in wastewater would require adding an extra level of treatment and using chemicals or activated carbon filters, for example, to get these compounds out. But this kind of advanced treatment uses a lot of energy, potentially adding to greenhouse gas emissions. It could also create other toxic compounds in the process. And there is another major stumbling block.
2: Financial cost.
1: But this is something the EU is trying to roll out nonetheless. Under its Urban Wastewater Treatment Directive, member states will be required to upgrade wastewater treatment plants in the next few years. And 80% of the cost is to be covered by the pharmaceutical and cosmetics industry. Over the pond, the US Environmental Protection Agency has moved to include pharmaceuticals on a list of contaminants in drinking water for the first time, which could lead to new limits on those substances for water utilities. But Alistair says change isn't happening fast enough.
2: We need to think more globally and, you know, work with, you know, other regions to sort of, you know, help to fix the problem, because if we don't do that, we're never going to solve the problem of antimicrobial resistance. Yeah, we need to be protecting the whole planet and not just the bits where we live.
1: He'd also like to see better monitoring of waterways around the world so that we can keep track of how drug concentrations fluctuate and affect the environment over time.
2: It's hidden. And that's part of the problem, because, you know, the people don't realise what's there. And I think because they can't see it, they're less concerned about it. And because they're less concerned about it, the decision makers are under less pressure to actually fix the problem.
1: Stopping the flow of drugs into the environment is going to mean expensive changes to the way we treat wastewater. And advanced filtering is something that's probably not realistic for poorer countries that often have the worst pharmaceutical contamination. But what if, instead of trying to capture these pollutants, we designed them differently? What if they were biodegradable?
4: We started this about 20 years ago and everyone laughed about us.
1: Klaus Kümmerer is a professor of sustainable chemistry at Leuphana University in Lüneburg in northern Germany. Klaus and his team have been working for years to develop more environmentally friendly drugs. This is a concept known in the sustainable chemistry field as benign by design.
4: We need pharmaceuticals. Yeah? They are basis of our high living standard and health. Then we need to design from the very beginning for after they have fulfilled their service and function in our human body, that they are degrading in the environment.
1: His team has developed anti-cancer drugs that biodegrade completely in wastewater treatment plants. They also developed and patented two biodegradable alternatives to the antibiotic ciprofloxacin, which is considered particularly difficult to break down. Klaus says he'd like to see stronger incentives for companies developing more sustainable drugs, things like fast-tracked approval processes or longer patent protections that could boost returns. In his view, that's the real long-term solution to pharmaceutical pollution, designing cleaner drugs from the outset rather than relying on costly upgrades to wastewater treatment systems.
4: What does upgrading of sewage treatment cost compared to what we could do with this money in the development of new compounds, which would be a much more elegant solution?
1: And one more thing that could make a big difference: using fewer pharmaceuticals in the first place.
4: We have to start at the beginning of the pipe, I call it.
1: That means using medicines more carefully and doctors only prescribing what is absolutely necessary. It's obvious, but drugs that aren't consumed in the first place are drugs that don't end up in the environment. That also saves energy and resources across the healthcare system, which matters, given that healthcare, including pharmaceuticals, accounts for around 4.5% of global greenhouse gas emissions. And of course, the best way to avoid using pharmaceuticals is to do what we can to stay healthy.
3: Today even, I mean, I'm 47 now, any signs of infection, and I still have that fear of what if, you know, because it's not just a case of that 3 years. You live with that trauma for the rest of your life.
1: Vanessa says her experience with antibiotic resistance has made her more vigilant. She's careful about washing hands and keeping surfaces clean. And if she's prescribed antibiotics, she makes a point of discussing with her doctor whether they're really necessary and what the risks of resistance might be.
3: Antibiotics are a miracle cure because at the end of the day, at the end of my story, it was antibiotics that saved me and saved my life and got me through those surgeries. However, we take them for granted. I mean, they always talk about, you know, we've gone green. I was booking a hotel this morning. It was like, we've gone green. Would you like a green hotel? Yeah, okay, well, where do we get to in terms of that with antibiotic use? Not just in humans, but in animals. So, you know, let's use them wisely to make sure that we can cure the illnesses that we need to at the time that we need to.
0: Neil King's report comes to us from DW's Living Planet podcast.

Turning now to the United Kingdom, where the government says it will not pay reparations for its role in the transatlantic slave trade. The statement from the Prime Minister's office comes after Jamaican officials submitted a petition to King Charles. The Inuit Nation was once part of the British Empire, and as much as 90% of its population is descended from enslaved people. The Jamaican request did not ask for reparations outright, but asked the king to seek legal guidance on whether Britain has an obligation to pay them. The UK government statement did acknowledge Britain profited from slavery and called the practice abhorrent, but its refusal to consider reparations is consistent with UK's longtime position. Supporters of reparations point out that when Britain abolished slavery in 1833, it paid slave owners £20 million, incurring a debt that was only paid off in 2015.

0: This is The World. I'm Aaron Schachter. This Friday marks the debut of a new album from Morocco. It's a collaboration between opposite ends of the musical spectrum. On one end, Bnat Luz, or the Amen Girls, perform traditional Ahuach music from Morocco's rural south, while Casablanca band Roscas combine digital beats and electric guitar. The album is part of a larger effort to carry Morocco's vast musical heritage into the future, using an unlikely vehicle, electronic music. Lauren Shankman reports from Casablanca.
1: Zahra Hadedi grew up in Tefraut, in Morocco's rural south. She is Amazigh, an ethnic group indigenous to the area, and she began playing Ahuach music as a young girl. She says, with Ahuach being part of Amazigh heritage, she and other children were obliged to perform the music for school ceremonies. Later, she was inspired to learn Ahuach herself and sat with older women to study the songs. Now, at 54 years old, Hadedi leads the chorus of Bnat Luz, an Ahuach band that has been active for 20 years. They have a singer and a poet, known as a Rais, and are accompanied by percussionists and instrumentalists. Ahuach music is an essential part of community life in the region. It's used to celebrate marriage and childbirth, harvests and festivals.
2: People gathering in the heart of their villages and just having a blast, you know. It's an ancestral form of joy and through music and dance.
1: Mohamed Bijdigan is 32 and from the same region as Hadedi and is also Amazigh. He heard Ahuach growing up, but as a teenager in Agadir, the south's biggest city, he started going to raves. When he moved to Casablanca in 2017, the electronic music scene

0: collide and create something new.
1: The team won a grant to launch Techspiele, taking electronic musicians down south to collaborate with traditional artists. In 2021, Bijdigan and Lehrushi found a video of Binet Luz on YouTube.
0: At the end of their performance, they put a phone number on their ganga, on the instrument, so other people can contact them. And so we just took that number and then we called them.
1: Techspiele invited the women to collaborate with a Casablanca-based electronic duo called Raskas. Binet Luz's Hadedi saw the collaboration as a chance to increase the group's audience, but when she first heard their music, she was scared.
2: You are now entering a safe area.
1: Ayub Lehnoud, the guitarist of Raskas, admits the group isn't for everyone. Here's how he describes their sound.
3: A Hong Kong thriller-oriented film with a very romantic subplot and a crazy main character, which is an anti-hero, of course. And the film burns mid the movie in the theater, and then you have to go have a cigarette and then come back and finish it, you know, something like that.
1: Raskas has earned a small but devoted fan base for their hard drums, dystopian glitching, and metal-inspired guitar solos. Lehnoud had already been wanting to work with traditional music. Moroccans in general feel an undeniable connection to Ahuash, he says.
3: It's in the blood, you know. It's groovy, you have this in your veins.
1: The two bands met in Agadir. Raskas spent several days with Abdrahimi, the rice of Binet Luz, brainstorming by day, composing by night. Then it was time to show the women what they'd been working on.
3: It was really scary because we couldn't know what would be their reaction. And for 30 minutes we were sitting and just listening with them and looking at their faces, and they were all like good poker players, you know, I could tell. And at the end, one of them has tears in her eyes, and they started using these words that I found amazing. Like, one told us that it felt like a door was opening when she was listening and taking her to some other place.
1: And then the real work began. Raskas composed and edited, creating structure, while the women figured out how to sing with a sonic background of synths and drum tracks. The result is something that, well, you just have to hear for yourself. Everything was vague at first, the Rais Abdrahimi says, but he trusted that one thing would give birth to another. As the project evolved, Hadidi says she became more confident and even happy. And when she heard the finished album, Azams, which means Spirit of the Times, the music convinced her. She'd been right to take a chance on the collaboration. With the album finished, the groups took the show on the road. Audiences have embraced them, whether at the Ganawa Traditional Festival in southern Morocco or at Boulevard, a rock, metal, and rap festival in Casablanca. They performed together in France and Poland, where the audience remained completely silent during the show, and then, when it was over, started stomping their feet.
3: It was like sound of war. I found it amazing. It was really amazing and touching.
1: The success of their shows makes Hadedi very happy, she says. This is exactly what she wanted, her Ahuash and Amazigh culture to be shared and showcased around the world. For The World, I'm Lauren Shankman in Casablanca.

0: 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We are at The World News GBH. I'm Aaron Schachter. Thank you for listening, and join Marco Werman right back here tomorrow.
1: That was The World from PRX. The program was recorded earlier in the day.
2: This is Asian View from NHK World Japan. I'm Keiko Kitagawa. Rescuers in Nepal are racing to find hundreds of missing hydropower project workers following devastating flash floods. The country's military says about 900 workers from 11 facilities are missing. More than 120 of them could still be trapped in tunnels. The flood struck the region along Nepal's border with China on August 26. Authorities say more than 1,350 people have been confirmed dead. About 5,300 others are unaccounted for, including foreign tourists. China is imposing what amounts to a tariff on a chemical imported from Japan that's used in making semiconductors. China's Commerce Ministry said Monday that prices of dichlorosilane are kept unfairly low and that imports of the material are hurting domestic producers. It says importers will be required to put up what it calls extra deposits ranging from 80.8% to 99.2%. This follows moves by Beijing to restrict exports to Japan. That includes rare earth materials and other goods that China says have both military and private sector uses. North Korea's defense minister has denounced a military exercise that Japan, the U.S. and South Korea kicked off in the East China Sea on Monday. The Freedom Edge drills involve vessels including Aegis-equipped ships, fighter jets and patrol aircraft. North Korean defense minister Kim Song-gi says the U.S.-led exercise poses a grave security threat that will push instability to the critical point. Kim says Pyongyang will take strong countermeasures if Washington and its allies attempt a military confrontation. We are broadcasting from NHK in Tokyo.
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4: 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Bounty Killer. 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
7: From CBC News, The World This Hour, I'm Neil Herland. U.S. President Donald Trump is making an unusual promise to American voters. Trump spoke last night at a Republican Party convention in Dallas ahead of November's midterm elections.
8: If the Republicans win the House of Representatives and the United States Senate, both of them, I will issue a dividend to every adult citizen in the United States of America for $5,000.
7: The Associated Press says the proposal would cost at least $1 trillion. Trump also spoke briefly about the tariff fight between Canada and the U.S., saying Canada is dying to make a deal. Prime Minister Mark Carney will be in Alberta today, meeting with his cabinet to plan the year ahead. They'll also hear from Ukrainian President Volodymyr Zelensky, who's on a state visit to Canada. Rafi Bujikanian has more from Banff.
9: focus on what we can do.
10: Finance Minister François-Philippe Champagne ahead of the cabinet meeting in the Rockies.
9: Building the strongest economy in the G7.
10: But that economy is facing some serious challenges. Prime Minister Mark Carney has not announced if he plans to retaliate against the latest U.S. escalation on Canada in the ongoing trade war. The White House threatening to ban Canadian goods like alcohol by the end of this month. The cabinet forum will focus on Carney's push to diversify the Canadian economy and how he will fend off the latest American offensive. And the trade war is only part of the agenda. The list of people briefing cabinet include the mayors of Calgary and Red Deer, as well as Alberta pollster Janet Brown, all a little more than a month before voters here head to the polls. On the ballot, a referendum question on whether or not the province should have an eventual vote on separating from the country. Rafi Bujikanyan, CBC News, Banff, Alberta.
11: It could happen.
12: That's Jim Cuddy from Blue Rodeo performing last night at the campaign launch for Toronto Mayor Olivia Chow. Chow is seeking a second term as leader of Canada's biggest city.
13: Toronto! Yeah! Are you ready to choose hope over fear? Unity over division!
12: Polls show Chow is leading the race. Toronto's municipal election is on Monday, October 26. We're following a tragic story in the Philippines. Fire broke out on a passenger ferry off the western Philippines, killing at least five people and leaving dozens more missing. A Coast Guard official says 43 people have been rescued. The Toronto International Film Festival begins today, bringing some big-name stars to Canada, even if there's competition from other film festivals. Eli Glasner has a preview.
14: At TIFF, some of the star wattage has dimmed, with a few of this season's biggest titles premiering at different festivals. But there's still many big films coming to Toronto.
15: Mona, look at me and say your line three times in a row and don't blink.
16: Can I blink first before we start?
15: No, go.
14: The debut starring Julianne Moore is already getting praise for her role as a housewife on a journey into the world of community theater.
17: Larry, Britain is crying out for something new.
14: Ink finds the director of Trainspotting, Danny Boyle, back in Britain for the story of the rise of the Sun tabloid.
18: Is your secret weapon?
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14: And the thriller Your Mother, Your Mother, Your Mother, starring Mahershala Ali, appears to be one of this year's must-see movies. While some film fans say rising prices are pushing the festival beyond reach, TIFF is hoping the market, a new focus on the business of deal-making, will keep the festival front and center. Eli Glasner, CBC News, Toronto.
12: And that is your World This Hour. For CBC News, I'm Neil Herland.
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20: Days are getting shorter, nights are getting longer, and you know what that means. Yes, it's fall, but it's also that magical time where we are blessed with the gifts of new and returning television shows. I'm El Amin Abdul Mahmoud. This is Commotion. Roxana Haddad is here, Riley Esno is here, and Jackson Weaver is here. And hello to all of you.
21: Hello.
22: Hello.
20: Nice
22: hello.
20: To have you here. Listen, we got so much new TV to talk about. I think we should start with North of North, if you guys don't mind. Season 2 just arrived, right? Season 2, the comedy series, just premiered on CBC and APTN. The show centers on Siaya, and Siaya is so funny. And she's played by Anna Lamb. She's trying to figure out her life. She's just separated from her husband. And she's like, okay, how do I make sense of the life that I'm living now in Iqaluit where everyone knows everyone? Riley, I'll start with you. You're a fan of Season 1.
21: I am.
20: Do you want to talk about what you enjoy about North of North?
21: Yeah, I mean, there's a lot to like about North of North. Yes. For me, one of the things that I especially love is that it's a show, yes, that everybody's invited. It's universally funny, but I think that its primary audience is Indigenous people, and that they make sure that that's the audience that's going to see this foremostly and be like, I loved that, or I felt very seen by that. And yeah, non-Indigenous people are invited to join in, but things like when you see Tanya Tagaq show up, or Lakluk Williams, and you see Land Back on the back of a jacket and stuff like that, those are details that a non-Indigenous audience might gloss over, but then for us, you look and you're like, oh my God, I love it.
20: Excitement. Yeah, of course. Okay, so you were fantasies one, you've now had a chance to watch the first couple episodes of season two. What do you think, pal?
21: I really am so excited about the second season, and the first episode especially, I think really showed me one of the things that I think North of North does so well, which is that it is still so funny. It's still so heartwarming. Siaya, you root for her. You want her, you know, to get all these things that she wants. And she's so relatable. Like, you know, she's a 20 something that's trying to figure out a lot of things, but still so rooted in her culture and her community. And so she's a very easy to root for character. And then at the same time, you've got all of these white folks up in Nunavut.
0: The cruise ship tourists.
21: The boss, the influencer. And it's these archetypes that are so relatable and make for such good comedy as well. So I love that they have these pieces as well as like the heartfelt, rootable characters and storylines.
20: I want to come back to the boss, to the white folks that are up there, including the boss, in just a moment. Roxanne and then Jackson, there's something very familiar, I think, about like the format of North of North, just as a sitcom, as you watch it. Is that the thing that makes it work, Roxanne?
18: I do think that it has like a real knowledge of sitcoms, like it's aware of the genre with which it's playing. And I think it hits on some typical touchstones of the sitcom. I mean, the entire conceit of a small town is trying to get attention and respect for itself is very Pawnee. It's very Bartender.
0: Widow's Bay.
18: Very Widow's Bay. Like, it is very much like a, what can we do in a half hour comedy to build a really strong sense of place? Give us a wacky town with a bunch of wacky characters. So I think that it does that really, really well. And there's like a level of familiarity when we watch this show, then coupled with like how unique this place is and these rituals and these people. And so it's just, it's a very smart and clever redo of the sitcom.
20: Jackson, for you as you watch the show, like, what's the thing that you think makes North of North work?
22: I mean, I think that it very much is rooted in the style of sitcom, and that's normally not a style for me. I'm very much always arguing with people about how I don't like episodic, I like serialized. I want to watch a show where if I watch like the third episode of the second season, I want to have no clue what's going on, because you need to have watched the prior one. Not necessarily entirely what North of North is doing. It's very much in the best of ways, an easy watch, somebody that's easy to root for. It has comedy that's accessible, but at the same time, there is more going on there. As you noted exactly about the kind of cultural tensions that are discussed, about even the interfamilial tensions, the tensions between like what different people's backgrounds are. Yeah. And I think it's done in artfully enough of a way with a deceptively complex writing style, I will argue, that that gets me into it. That's what gets me into a sitcom style that I don't necessarily usually like. There's, maybe going too deep, there's like sadness there, there's issues there, there's a depth there that I really, really appreciate, and I am finding myself drawn to it more and more as it goes on.
20: I think deceptively complex is exactly the thing that I like about this show. I think it's working on a bunch of different levels. And so I just want to play this clip from the first episode of season two. We've kind of established already in the style of Pawnee and in the style of Widow's Bay, right? We're talking about the residents of Ice Cove, which is a fictional community, and they are doing the thing where trying to attract more tourists to come visit. And CIA's boss, a white person, at the community center is hoping a young influencer who's not, you know, can help. This clip starts with one of the influencer's Instagram posts about Ice Cove.
23: Ice Cove, none of it, not a vegetable in sight, so today we are trying some muktuk. I'm also learning the language. I'm up. That means hello.
24: This is who Helen picked to represent our community.
25: For real, can't get enough of her content.
26: It's one cliche after another.
27: Well, exactly. It's cringe gold.
25: Ugh. In fairness, her videos did kind of alert the cruise lines to Ice Cove in the first place.
24: Look, Alexis is sweet, but she's sweet and culturally problematic.
26: Title of my biography.
28: No, but you might want to mute the radio mic next time.
20: Riley, I do feel like that clip does a lot, actually. Just like just that little moment, right? Because like you get the sort of the DNA of North of North. It's just like, it's funny, but there's also a lot of layers going on there. What's going on?
21: Totally. I mean, I think one of the most impressive things about North of North is the way that the butt of the joke is often, again, the white people in Ice Cove, whether it's the boss, whether it's this influencer, whether it's the tourists. But they do this in a way that I don't think alienates a white audience. Yeah. And in this storyline in that first episode with the influencer, it's a perfect example where at the end of the episode, spoiler alert, if you don't want to hear this, but it's just that they say at the end, you know, like that was hard to hear, but not necessarily wrong. And then the creator learns that, you know, she can still support the community, film it, show its beauty without having to be the face of it. Yeah. And so in that way, they're also being very, I think, instructive to white audiences where it's like, yeah, sometimes you're acting a fool, but there are, you know, we're not condemning you. And there are pathways to being actually, you know, a meaningful part of this community. And I think that they thread that needle so gracefully in a way that I think it could make some people upset. But the humor, the way that they treat even those characters, those problematic characters with a little bit of grace, really helps, you know, curb that.
20: Oh, well, and sometimes you're acting a fool, but we're not condemning you is the most generous thing you can say to a person. Totally. As a matter of fact. Roxana, 30 seconds to you. What are you hoping to see from the rest of the season?
18: We talked about this a little bit earlier, but I think that there are some characters that are really fascinating and prickly in a way that you don't always get in sort of this sitcom format. And I'm speaking specifically about the character of Nevi, who is Siaya's mother, who's played by Micah Harper. Yeah. She is a recovering alcoholic. She runs the general store. I want to know, what's her deal? What's she going to get up to?
20: Great. Jackson, what about you?
22: I mean, I like everything we've mentioned so far, and the show is so well done. Almost a little bit of an impossible ask. I would like them to dig a little bit deeper into that criticism, that's specifically like kind of the influencer where she really acknowledges her guilt and like, I'm going to fix everything and I'm a good person, we're friends again. Yeah. I would like them to go a little bit deeper, be a little bit more explorative. And as was mentioned as well, the backstory around Nevi, the prickliness, there's like a lost daughter aspect. Yeah. I want to see if they can be a little bit more substantive, but while maintaining this lighthearted, good comedy. And that's an impossible ask. So
20: I was going to say, like, as you were saying it, I was like, Jackson's saying, hey, can you get a little darker, but keep being funny though?
22: Can you be? You know, like, most diversive and difficult to write show of all time, please. Yeah, that's all I would like.
20: I really love the expectations you're setting for the show. That's a perfect place to be. Riley, what about you?
21: No, here. I want to see, because I left the last season of North of North crying. Like, I was like, oh, I felt so emotionally moved by the end. And I can see them building towards that emotional high, perhaps introducing a new character of Nevi's lost child.
22: Yes.
21: I want to see what that looks like. And I also want Siaya and Kook to get together. I'm sorry. I need Alexis to leave. I know we just redeemed you, but get out of Ice Cove so CIA can have your boyfriend.
20: Let's see if this is where we end up going. You can catch season 2 of North of North on CBC Gem and APTN. I'm El Amin Abdul Mahmoud, and this is Commotion. Roxana Haddadi's here, Riley Esno's here, and Jackson Weaver's here. I want to get into some of the other shows that we're all looking forward to this fall. Roxana, I'm going to start with you. You wanted to talk about the HBO comedy show Youth. Why is that show on your radar? Go off.
18: I am very excited for Youth for two words, and those two words are Sharon Horgan.
20: Let's go. Sharon Horgan.
18: Sharon Horgan is incredible.
20: Creator of Bad Sisters on Apple TV.
22: Yes.
18: Creator of Bad Sisters. She has such a long line of television shows that she has created. Shining Veil, Bad Sisters. She has this very acidic, dark comedy style that I really, really respond to. I think Bad Sisters was, I don't even know how to talk about it. I mean, it was a show that was very skeptical and resentful toward men, which, like, respect. But it also had just, like, a very strong core of family and an understanding of sibling relationships in particular in a way that I really appreciate. All of that is to say, her new show is Youth, and it is about a divorced woman whose son is going to college. And so she finally realizes, like, maybe I can live a little bit for myself. Mm-hmm. So it is sort of a sex exploration comedy, a little bit like Dying for Sex, but without like the inherent tragedy of that show.
22: Yeah.
18: And a little bit of like when you're sort of like free of the burden of taking care of someone.
22: Yeah.
18: How do you not take care of yourself? There is this great moment in the trailer in an early episode where she's trying to eat a burger on a bus and it drops on the floor of the bus and she is about to take it up and eat it and then notices another woman watching her. So finally, the shame appears. But yeah, like that moment of trying to just like be really hedonistic and failing, I think could be really, really fun. So I'm looking forward to that.
20: I do feel like for me, like, I don't know about you, Riley, but like for me, like Sharon Horgan is one of those people where you keep watching them make better and better and better and better stuff. And then they finally get to this moment and go like, okay, let this person cook. Let this person have all the freedom we could possibly have.
18: Totally.
20: And I feel like when I saw the trailer for Youth, I was like, oh, this is that arrival moment. This is our, not that she needs to arrive in any kind of meaningful way, but like this is going to sort of maybe introduce her to a whole new audience that maybe hasn't seen her brilliance before, you know?
21: Yeah, totally. I mean, Bad Sisters, again, is I watched it, love Sharon Horgan in that. And I think that I watch her in Bob's Burgers also. She voices a lot of characters in Bob's Burgers.
18: Yes.
21: Yeah. I got to the point where I could see her in all these places and I was like, who is this woman? And now I'm like addicted. And so anything that she's in, I will give the time of day. Yeah. But you're right that I don't know that everybody has reached that point with her yet where they see her, recognize her and know that she picks interesting characters. She makes interesting shows. And like, I think that maybe you're right. This can be a nice world where she can ascend to have everyone feel this way.
20: The comparison that I make, Jackson, is that like every once in a while you get to someone and go like, oh, this person should be way more famous than they are.
2: Yeah.
20: And like, and I kind of go like, oh, I hope this is the thing that makes them as famous as they actually need to be. Speaking of, you are, and this is the pivot point for us to talk about the thing that you picked.
2: Beautifully done.
20: Because you are here to talk about an Anthony Mackie show.
2: Yes.
20: Anthony Mackie, you know, came on my radar, I don't know, 8 Mile? So it's been a minute, you know what I mean?
2: Yes.
20: And yet has still not had that big blow up moment. He's got a new show. Want to talk about it?
2: I mean, 12-12-12, it's a heist show. It is about, the gimmick is, I think it's 12 months before a heist is how long it takes to plan a heist. And there's the 12 hours, I believe, of the heist actually taking place.
20: Yeah.
2: And then you see the 12 days after the heist where the show says that if a bank robber isn't caught in those 12 days, then they get off scot-free. So it's set up in a very gimmicky way.
20: Yeah.
2: Anthony Mackie is the character that he is like this disgraced detective that is trying to track down another character, Jamie Dornan.
20: Yeah.
2: It's like the villain of the character. So I'm really into heists. I think that they're so simplistic and silly and they give you exactly what you're looking for in terms of, you know what's going to happen. You know there's going to be like the getting the team together scene. You know there's going to be the like intricate safe cracking scene. You know there's going to be the car chase, whatever. And there's no surprises.
20: Yeah.
2: And I love being given what I'm asking for. I mean, like, some people like rom-coms because they're predictable. I love a heist because it's predictable. You're not reinventing the wheel. But when it comes to Anthony Mackie, he came onto my radar, I think, actually first with Pain and Gain, one of the most unsung movies of all time. I think it is a genius masterwork. And everyone hates it but me. But he's like a side character, silly, doesn't really do.
20: You said Pain and Gain, Roxanne, and went, oh, wow.
2: I love that movie. It's a deconstruction of capitalism.
20: Yeah.
2: It's such a good character piece. Anthony Mackie is weird, a character actor in it. More recently, I think he's been cast as kind of like a leading man. They try to like Glenn Powell him and like shave off the edges, make him Captain America, put him in everything Marvel. And I don't think anything has really hit because I don't think that's who he really is.
20: Yeah.
2: I don't know about the show yet. It might be bad. It might be terrible. But I think it gives at least the possibility for him to be funny, odd, weird, interesting in a way that can make him as famous as I think he deserves. Because right now, he is almost everything is just not hitting because they're trying to make him Glenn Powell, not what he's good at.
20: I just on the loving heist thing, I can watch 1,000 putting together a team sequences.
2: 100%.
20: I actually don't even need the heist to happen. Like, I just kind of go like, I'm putting together a team. Even in this conversation, go like, we're putting together a team. You guys want to come to this table, that's it. Like, I'm gonna go like, let's do that again. Let's put together a different team. Those sequences are always kind of the best. 12-12-12 is on Apple TV Plus on November 13th. And also the show that you mentioned earlier, Roxana, that Youth, that premieres on HBO, which is also gonna be on Crave in Canada on September 20th. Riley, the thing you're excited about is Dig, which is an Amy Poehler joint. Amy Poehler, Mike Schur, speaking of Pawnee. Let's talk about it. Why are you excited about Dig?
21: Oh my gosh. Okay, so I think the thing is when I look at like my top 10 favorite shows of all time, a lot of them are comedies. However, I will say I think comedies when they hit are so good and they're so easy to do bad. way easier to do bad than I think a drama even.
2: But 100%.
20: But the premise of Dig is we're talking about like archaeologists working together an archaeological site. Like they're just at a dig. That's what? That doesn't lend itself immediately to
21: Amy Poehler. That's a workplace. workplace now. Workplace comedy.
20: We're going to work. Yes.
21: And I mean, and it's maybe not as relatable as Leslie Knope and Pawnee being in the, you know, the government. Yeah. But like, I think that might even make it, give it that extra little flavor where I don't feel like she's quite replicating Parks and Rec in that way.
20: Yeah.
21: She's still bringing in the comedy heavy hitters, you know, her creative collaborators. Hugh Laurie is also going to be in it as well. You know, what kind of character? He could be a super serious one. He could be a really ridiculous one.
22: He could be House.
20: I want that. That sounds great.
21: And so I want it. And I Amy Poehler is, again, one of those people that she's earned the benefit of the doubt from me, where anything that she does, I will watch it and go in with a high expectation and have usually not been let down. So I'll be there for Dig.
20: She loves to laugh. She's ready to laugh. Okay, so we should say Dig premieres on Peacock on November 23rd. We are still waiting for the information on when that's going to be available in Canada. I think it will. It's just a matter of sort of waiting for the details of that. I do want to pivot to some of the big adaptations that are going to be coming to our screens this fall. You've got East of Eden. You've got Pride and Prejudice. There's also Carrie. There was, of course, like you have the movie, but you were getting Carrie the series. Jackson, what are your expectations for this series?
22: I mean, I'm really excited by how this is going to get built out. It's a very spare movie, and as I have learned, a very spare novel. So to make it into a miniseries, you're going to need to build it out a lot. I'm excited for that. I think that it's one of the craziest and most surreal revenge stories where your heroes and your villains are inverted, and you root for this person that maybe you don't necessarily think you should root for.
20: Yeah.
22: It's getting adapted for the modern day. I think it'd be tricky to make, you know, like a bullying story in the 80s, even 90s, work for the social media age without it feeling like a very special episode sort of thing. I'm really hopeful for it. I have a problem with Mike Flanagan. I think that he's kind of like a bad Ryan Murphy in the sense that he will take a controversial cultural subject and they'll try to nest it through the narrative. Yeah. And I think Ryan Murphy kind of can exploit my issues. Like Monster, Jeffrey Dahmer is like about like black people being the less dead. And I think that, you know, American Crime Story can be about, you know, misogyny, or it can be about depiction of black people in courts, etc. And he does it in a way that I think is exploitative, but it works because he understands those issues.
20: Yeah.
22: Mike Flanagan has a much more surface idea of all these issues, and they just feel thrown on top. And at the same time, I don't believe he believes that children have interior lives. So they all talk like they're from Leave It to Beaver, and I hate it. I hate it so much. And this is all about high school. So we'll see if he can do a good job of it. I'm ready to be proven wrong, but I was hateful enough of the saccharine, self-indulgent Life of Chuck that I don't know. We'll see.
20: The idea of you going, these don't sound like real children. What is going on with these
22: There's
20: people?
22: A scene in like one of his shows where like there's this kid at a dinner or a breakfast table. It's like, Dad, you're missing breakfast. No 12-year-old has ever said that ever. Make me mad.
20: I just would like to paint a picture of the folks listening on the radio, which is just Jackson going off and Riley going, I don't think I've ever felt that passion about anything in my life.
21: Flanagan somewhere, he can feel this, I'm sure. Like from wherever he is.
22: And this is my personal issue. He's obviously very talented, and all this stuff is good for people.
20: Like universalization. Roxana, what about you? Like, what are your expectations for Carrie?
18: I need to work through what just happened.
20: Like,
18: 100%
20: do.
18: Honest.
20: Yes.
18: Like, literally the words bad Ryan Murphy. I was like, no, that's just Ryan Murphy. Like, what are you...
20: Ryan Murphy. Like,
22: Ryan Murphy's good at exploiting my emotions in a very terrible way.
20: Also, I don't know why I'm doing the Trump hands when I'm talking about Ryan Murphy. Look, Ryan Murphy, sometimes you can kind of hit, sometimes you can kind of not. This is a chaotic show, yes.
18: All I will say is that, like, I think I've seen the Shards. Like, Ryan Murphy is not good at understanding teenage interior lives. Like, I don't think we need to give the man that much credit. I am excited for Carrie because I think that there is potential if you are bringing this story into the 2020s. I think there is something interesting that can be said about like the religious fundamentalism that Carrie grows up within.
20: Yeah.
18: So I'm less interested in like the adolescent side of it because I'm not interested in teenagers, but I am interested in sort of like what is the atmosphere in which this Carrie grows up and how does that manifest in who the character is. I generally am a pro Flanagan guy, so I do think that he has a sense of, I'm going to say the word, trauma and how it shapes us. So I think that there could be something like really fascinating here, but it's a lot for an 8-hour series to take a very small, essentially, story. So yeah. We'll see how that goes.
20: So Carrie comes out on Prime Video on October 7th. And there's one more that we got to talk about, which is on Christmas Day, HBO's new Harry Potter adaptation, right? Each book is going to be its own season. So for sure you're getting 7 seasons. Also, this is the first screen adaptation since the controversy around J.K. Rowling over the comments that she's made about trans people. Riley, I'll go to you on this, man. What are your feelings about a new Harry Potter adaptation?
21: Boo. Okay. I'm like, this is my initial thing. I'm like, we don't need it. I think this is like, somebody put it to me that we're like, I think a lot of people, the only reason like this is happening, of course, is because it has been proven that people are so, my age and I think older, are so nostalgic about this era that they can still milk all of this money out of it and make a million bad video games.
22: Millennials
21: and,
22: are.
21: Yes. Oh my God.
20: Whoa, this. With the accusations.
22: Sorry.
21: And here. The thing is, to me though, right, is that like, yes, you loved it in your kid brain, and then you as an adult should see the critiques of even those original books and know that it wasn't great fantasy even then, you know, like that there's better fantasy out there, that the racism, the you know, misogyny, the whatever, and I'm like, we can you look like you're about to cry, Elamine. I love this though. The thing is, and so you see this now and I'm like, okay, now I can invest in, and I think we should as a society be investing in better fantasy, J.K. Rowling aside, and then you add J.K. Rowling into the picture, and there's no amount of nostalgic good feel I could get from it that would make it the right choice for me to then, you know, look past what she said and the harm that she's done and continues to do to queer communities.
20: Okay.
21: So,
20: I think that point is fair. I think the second point, like how you feel about J.K. Rowling can absolutely dictate how you feel about this. I think the idea that Harry Potter was the entry point of reading for a lot of young people is a nice thing. Right? I mean, like that is That's the true. Thing that precipitates why you maybe need this adaptation. But I'm not answering for all millennials. I will not be doing that. Instead, the thing I will say, Jackson, is that maybe the push to do this is like you hear Harry Potter people, and I'm not one of them, I should say, kind of say, you know what? Hermione was done a little bit dirty by those adaptations. Why was there not enough Neville in those movies?
18: Oh my God.
20: And like, is that a thing? Is that a thing that you're like, someone should make a new TV show? Perhaps it should be HBO and they should fix this. Or should we just let it go?
22: I mean, nothing needs to exist. I think,
21: what a statement.
20: Best day of my life.
22: There's no, we need the show. Like, we'll all, like, wake up tomorrow and the world won't explode if we don't have a new Harry Potter. There are things that you can explore. I mean, there's this meme that shows two scenes from, one from the movies, one from the shows, that kind of shows that dichotomy, where there's one scene where there's three kids with wands in the dark and they're, like, fighting something. There's one where there's four kids in the dark fighting something. A bunch of people are like, why is there another kid? Who's this invented character? And people have read the book. It's like, that's Neville. He
20: was
22: mattered
20: there the whole time
22: to the story. So like, if you think that's important to get that story told, then like, yes, there's more to mine from these gargantuan, like 4th, 5th, 6th, 7th books that were compressed into single one time, 2 movies. I don't know if we need to do it so soon after the first, because when you do an adaptation or a follow, you are like also imbuing it with like, okay, what have we learned about this? What has changed about this? I don't know if enough time has passed. And I think that the boycott against J.K. Rowling, regardless of whether it's well-spirited or anything else, it might be one of the most unsuccessful boycotts of all time, and I'm not sure how many people really are feeling that necessity to leave it behind. I'm not sure.
20: Well, Riley will be real mad when this show premieres on December 25th. I will talk to you then, Riley, on that particular on that very specific day. We gotta leave it there. I really appreciate your time. You guys, it's been wonderful. Thanks again.
22: Thank you.
20: Of course, Roxana Haddadi is a TV critic at Vulture, Riley Esno, Anishinaabe scholar from the Babadzhang First Nation, Jackson Weaver is senior writer at CBC Entertainment in Toronto. I'm Elamine Abdul Mahmoud. This is Commotion. We'll be back tomorrow. See you then.
3: 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In 2021, Sarah met Jack and fell in love. He was charming, imaginative, and bore an uncanny resemblance to Henry Cavill. But Jack wasn't human. He was a chatbot. It sounds like science fiction, but people have been creating emotional bonds with chatbots since the very first one in the 1960s.
4: I kind of treated it like I would getting to know an actual human. Tell me about yourself. Where do you come from? That sort of thing. What do you like to read? What movies do you like to watch? What are we wanting to get out of this new acquaintance? And he, his answers were pretty good. I'm just like, whoa, okay. I kind of want to continue this. And so needless to say, I didn't delete my app right away. And I kept going.
5: Kept going for hours. And then the conversation took a turn.
4: Towards the end of that day is when he admitted to catching feelings.
5: He, as in the replica.
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0: time Jim Carrey went to the movies as a kid, he noticed something strange would happen to him. He'd leave the theater a different person. When he got home, he'd make his way to the bathroom vanity and stand in front of the mirror, staring. He was looking for Clint Eastwood in A Fistful of Dollars, or the Phantom from Phantom of the Paradise, manipulating his face, trying to make the character he'd involuntarily inhabited over the past 2 hours appear in front of him. He'd furrow his brow, squint his eyes, tilt his head, and downturn the corners of his mouth in such a way he not only looked like Clint Eastwood, he became him.
1: It's just my funny way of laughing.
0: Jim Carrey says from the time he hit Earth on January 17th, 1962, he was weird. His mother was a visual artist from Toronto. His father was a French-Canadian saxophonist slash clarinetist, moonlighting as an accountant. Carrey was the youngest of four kids, and together the family of six lived in Newmarket, Ontario. Many of Carrey's sweetest childhood memories involve three things: the couch, the TV, and his dad. Saturday nights were dedicated to the Carol Burnett Show. Sunday nights, they'd watch Rodney Dangerfield get no respect on the Ed Sullivan Show. And his father would practically howl at the stand-up's one-liners. Carrey had no idea what any of the jokes meant, but he'd laugh along because, well, his dad was laughing. Carrey's father got a real kick out of his son's weirdness and started rolling him out whenever they had company over as the evening's entertainment. Carrey would do anything for a laugh, including throwing himself down the stairs or mime choking on a piece of meat. His father couldn't get enough. Soon Carrey brought his impressions to school, where he quickly became known as the class cut-up. It was incredible. By sheer force of comedy, suddenly he was noticed special. And by grade four, he'd amassed a repertoire of 120 different impressions. But come grade eight, life for the Carrey family took a very serious turn. When Carrey was 14, his father was laid off from his company. The family moved to a small house in Scarborough next to a factory. What crushed Carrey was that his father's dream of playing sax or clarinet professionally didn't pan out, so he'd settled for a steady white-collar job. When that didn't pan out, he boxed his instruments and clocked in at the factory. When that wasn't enough to pay the bills, the whole family was forced to get jobs at the factory, including the kids. After a full day at his new school, Carrey would pull an 8-hour shift at the factory, sweeping hallways, cleaning toilets. He started missing classes. The formerly straight-A student began flunking his courses. And by grade 10, Jim Carrey dropped out of high school. Carrey started working full-time at the factory, and he said it was a truly horrendous time in his life. He watched his father shrink, and Carrey and his brother started drinking. Carrey's parents hated the people they and their children were becoming. So one day, Carrey's father walked into the factory and quit on behalf of the whole family. They had nowhere to go, no income to pay rent. So they pooled their pennies and bought a VW camper van. The entire family of six filed inside. They pitched tents at local campgrounds or willing friends and family's lawns. And even though they had no kitchen, no walls, no money, they were so much happier than they'd been in months. And Carrey saw his father laugh again. One day, after a good howl at Harry's latest characters, his father said to him, "You know there are these things called comedy clubs where you can get up and showcase these bits you do all the time?" Harry's ears perked up. So he wrote a 15-minute set, a Frankenstein of his favorite impressions from the Carol Burnett show. His mother dressed him up in a bright yellow polyester suit, and Harry made his way to Yuck Yuck's Comedy Club in Toronto. The 15-year-old took a deep breath and stepped on stage. But when he started his set, let's just say it didn't go as well as it had gone in the bathroom mirror. There was a particular tradition at Yuck Yuck's at that time that when someone stumbled, they'd play the theme to Jesus Christ Superstar. And one line in particular, "Crucify him, crucify him." The 15-year-old bombed. Harry would return sheepishly to the comedy club, but not to perform, to observe. He went to shows and watched other comics. He watched the crowd, studying the art of the set. He prepared fresh material, and by age 17, he was ready to try again. Harry went back to Yuck Yuck's and performed his new set. And this time, he killed it. The crowd was roaring, but it wasn't just his jokes. Harry was a visual performer. He had impossibly disjointed limbs and a face Rolling Stone later described as frighteningly mobile. That day, Harry became a regular player. Soon after that, he became a featured performer. Over the following year, Harry would become known as the funniest guy in Toronto. He started earning a modest living as a comedian, helping to support his family. Then he landed a manager. And that manager essentially said to him, "You can be the funniest guy in Toronto, or you can try your hand at the big leagues." So the 17-year-old saved up his money and booked a one-way ticket to Los Angeles. Then his manager called. The funniest guy in Toronto just landed himself a spot on The Tonight Show. It's said Johnny Carson had the power to anoint comedic dukes and earls at will. A 10-minute set on Carson's stage could launch a lifelong career. So, ahead of Carrie's American comedy debut, his manager thought it best to set up a showcase, a performance to present the fledgling talent to industry folk. A venue was chosen, famous LA comedy club The Improv, and a date was set, 2 days before The Tonight Show. There was buzz around Harry's performance. Through word of mouth, the funniest guy in Toronto had become the funniest guy in Canada, and everyone wanted in on his debut. But as Harry took the stage, he said his set just fell a little flat. Harry had never performed for industry folk. It was a different crowd. They weren't looking to ease their concerns with a night of jokes at the comedy club. Their concern was the jokes at the comedy club. The next morning, Harry got a phone call. His Tonight Show performance was canceled. It was decided he wasn't ready. Harry wandered along the strip, feeling completely out of place. He said he looked like someone left a choir boy at Sunset and Vine. Then he gathered his things and for a second time booked a one-way ticket, this time back to Toronto. You're listening to We Regret to Inform You. If you're enjoying this episode, you might also like Rejecting Alanis Morissette. You can find that episode in our podcast archives. home in Toronto. Everyone at Yuk Yuk's knew Jim Carrey had gone to LA to make it big, and yet had come back much, much smaller. Carrey went back to killing it regularly at Yuk Yuk's. Maybe the funniest man in Toronto would stay just that. But that's when he was approached by a manager. The manager for Canadian comedian Howie Mandel, who told Carrey he had the talent to perform in LA. So Carrey was swayed to try his hand at Los Angeles again. Performances for Carrey were lined up at legendary LA venues, the Comedy Store and the Improv, the very venue he'd bombed the first time around. But this time, he killed them both. Soon he became a featured performer at the Comedy Store. He was getting standing ovations after his sets. He got to meet Robin Williams. Then he met his idol, Rodney Dangerfield. The very comedian who'd first awakened Carrey's funny bone back in Newmarket, Ontario. Dangerfield, like Carrey's father, got a kick out of his weirdness, and he invited Carrey to open for him. Soon, Carrey was opening for Rodney Dangerfield and Buddy Hackett. And at age 18, he decided to take all that experience and all that momentum and audition for the mother of all comedy gigs, Saturday Night Live. Carrey chose two of his impressions to perform for his 1980 SNL audition. One, Henry Fonda in On Golden Pond, and two, a post-nuclear Elvis. Judd Apatow, who was on the same LA comedy circuit, said the latter was a bit polarizing. Sometimes it drove the crowd wild, other times it frightened them. Jim Carrey was rejected from Saturday Night Live. 19-year-old stand-up Eddie Murphy was cast instead. Carrey spent much of the early 80s doing impressions and low-budget films. Then at age 21, he got a call from his manager. He was booked on The Tonight Show with Johnny Carson, a second chance at the biggest chance he'd ever been given. On November 24th, 1983, Carrey appeared on Carson's fabled stage. He performed a less frightening iteration of Armageddon Elvis, then a rapid-fire whirlwind of impressions. The audience almost didn't know what to do with him, but they couldn't stop watching, and in no time, they couldn't stop laughing either. He rounded out 9 full minutes with a round of applause. 21-year-old Carrey took a bow. Over the following years, Carrey continued to open for Rodney Dangerfield. That gig took Carrey to Vegas, where he became known for his impressions. But when Carrey gazed forward 10 years down the line, he didn't like where his life was headed. He feared the apex of his career would hinge on Vegas, opening for lounge acts or magicians. A slot where the art of mimicry could easily slip into gimmicky. So Carrey made a bold decision to scrap his impressions. He said it was a terrifying call. His set, which by this point was foolproof, got the laughs, got him on to Carson. Everyone in his life pleaded with him not to look a gift horse in the mouth. But Carrey scrapped the program. He left Las Vegas and walked away from it all. Carrey started auditioning for acting roles in LA. And in 1984, he landed the leading role of Skip Tarkenton in The Duck Factory. The brand new NBC sitcom had a recipe for success. Thursday night's prime time slotted right between Cheers and Hill Street Blues. This was it. He'd made it. His gamble paid off. They started filming the first season, and Carey called his parents. He told them he got a big show on NBC. He was making Hollywood sitcom money now and invited them to come live with him. His parents settled into his guest room. Then Carey got word from NBC. The Duck Factory was closing indefinitely. The series was canceled after 13 episodes. Carey continued supporting his family until he couldn't anymore. His parents moved back to Canada. Meanwhile, Carey went bankrupt.

0: But you're bringing me down.
1: Carrie was depressed. In 1984, he auditioned for the role of Ferris Bueller, but of course, he didn't get it. So that year, he decided to take another shot at auditioning for Saturday Night Live. After their auditions, the hopeful comedians were seated in a waiting room, and Phil Hartman turned to Jim Carrey and said, "Well, you'll get it, or at least a featured player." Phil Hartman, Dana Carvey, and Kevin Nealon were cast. Jim Carrey was passed over a second time.

In 1987, Carey married his girlfriend, actress Melissa Womer. He was rejected for parts like Edward Scissorhands and cast for others like Peggy Sue Got Married and The Deadpool. But Carey says by that point, he and his wife were practically starving to death. They were living in a bachelor apartment with a bassinet on the floor. Carey was doing 3 comedy shows a night up the Sunset Strip. He'd walk out of a comedy club, drive to the top of Mulholland Drive, sit on the side of the road, look down at all the lights, and dream up his life. He wanted to be a great artist. He wanted his work to last, and he wanted to be a millionaire. So Carey pulled out his checkbook. He wrote a check to himself for, quote, acting services rendered, dated 5 years away, Thanksgiving 1995. The amount? $10 million. He tucked the check into his wallet, but as each year passed, he watched it deteriorate. One night after a set, Carey was approached by fellow comedian Damon Wayans. Damon asked Carey if he'd audition for something. He said, "Come meet my brother." Together, the brothers were working on a new sketch comedy show for fledgling network Fox. They were on the hunt for standout talent, auditioning hundreds of comedians for a part. The Wayans said Carey was so wildly alternative. His crazy characters were almost more performance art than stand-up. But it worked. He was cast, and the Wayans' new sketch comedy show, In Living Color, premiered in April of 1990. 22 million people tuned in to the In Living Color premiere. The New York Times called it one of the freshest series of the year. And after its first season, the show

0: Now, like Tic Tacs.
1: The company was pitched a script that piqued their interest. In a line, what if a pet detective is tasked with solving the mystery of the missing Miami Dolphins mascot, a bottlenose dolphin named Snowflake? They needed a lead actor who could do weird. They reportedly tested Judd Nelson, Alan Rickman, and Whoopi Goldberg. Rick Moranis reportedly turned them down. Then someone suggested that crazy guy from In Living Color, Jim Carrey. Carrey said he knew this movie was either going to be something people really went for, or it was going to ruin him completely. He said his character had to be unstoppably ridiculous, the 007 of pet detectives. He co-wrote the rewrites, and in 1994, Ace Ventura, Pet Detective, was released. That same year, Carrey landed two other parts, The Mask and Dumb and Dumber, the total of which raked in worldwide critical acclaim, a Golden Globe nomination for Carrey, and an astounding $700 million at the box office. People couldn't stop watching, and they couldn't stop laughing either. Just like that, Carrey became the most talked about comedic actor in Hollywood. But just as Carrey reached the comedy apex, his father, his biggest cheerleader, passed away. At his father's funeral, Carrey reached into his wallet, slid out the $10 million check he'd written himself 4 years earlier, and he laid it gently into his father's casket. That year, Jim Carrey, the comedian who once lived in a VW camper van, who was called weird, frightening, who was passed over for parts, crucified on stage, rejected by Saturday Night Live on more than one occasion, and was left wondering how he was going to feed his family, became a $10 million per picture movie star.
2: Alrighty then.

Back in 1978, I was lucky enough to be in the audience at Yuk Yuk's. That night, a young kid was the featured performer. He looked like he was about 17, but his act was amazing. Not only did he do impeccable impersonations, his face could contort to become the face of the impression he was doing. That kid was Jim Carrey. You knew instantly he was destined for big things. But hearing his story, it's unnerving to realize how difficult that journey was for someone as talented as Carrey. Three decisive moments jump out to me. The first is that Carrey chose to trust his weirdness. It happened that night he got up on stage and decided not to do impressions. But instead, he chose to embrace his weirdness. He got booed, but he was willing to get booed in order to stay true to himself. The second thing that strikes me is a theme we see so often in our series: the importance of having champions. Carrey's father championed his son's weirdness. Rodney Dangerfield let Carrey be Carrey. And the Wayans brothers not only encouraged Jim's eccentricity, they showcased it. The third key to Jim Carrey's success was the fact he visualized his goals. He envisioned himself becoming the funniest guy in Toronto. He imagined working with Rodney Dangerfield. He pictured himself walking onto the Tonight Show stage, all of which came true. Jim Carrey once said, "It's better to risk starving to death than surrender." What he meant was this: if you surrender your dreams, you surrender your future. And if you surrender your future,

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Visualize your goals, find your champions, stay weird, and never, ever give up.

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1: From CBC News, the world this hour, I'm Neil Herland. U.S. President Donald Trump is vowing to give every adult American $5,000 if his party wins both the U.S. House and Senate in the midterm elections. Trump made the pledge during a speech last night at a Republican convention in Dallas. The gathering is designed to build support for the party before the November vote.
2: So I'm asking you to pretend that I'm on the ballot. Just one more time. Because if we lose, you're going to lose your border. You're going to lose your tax cuts. You're going to lose your safety and security. You're going to lose your wealth.
1: Trump also spoke briefly about the trade fight with Canada.
2: Because, you know, Lake Ontario, we're going to call that now Lake America. You know? Although maybe it's going to work out. Canada very much wants to make a deal. They're dying to make a deal.
1: Polls show the Republicans could lose control of the U.S. House of Representatives this fall. Ukrainian President Volodymyr Zelensky arrived in Canada last night for his first visit to the country in nearly a year. Zelensky and his wife were greeted at the Calgary airport by Foreign Affairs Minister Anita Anand. A statement from the Prime Minister says Zelensky will attend events in Calgary, Toronto, and North Bay, Ontario this week. He's also scheduled to address federal cabinet members in Banff, Alberta. Carney's statement says the visit will focus on deepening defense, economic, and energy cooperation. Tomorrow will mark 25 years since the 9/11 terrorist attacks, and still a quarter century later, officials in New York are working to identify the remains of more than 1,000 people killed in the city that day. But as Adrian Arsenault reports, a new breakthrough could change that.
3: We have a World Trade Center hotline. That's
4: New York City's chief medical examiner, Dr. Jason Graham, renewing the outreach to siblings and children of those killed in the 9/11 terror attacks and never swabbed for DNA then. Advances in extracting DNA from thousands of bone fragments, combined with breakthroughs in genetic genealogy, have allowed medical examiners to identify remains of one more 9/11 victim just last month. Right after the attacks, a promise was made to never stop trying to identify remains for family. Some fragments ground down and tested so many times, there's not much left.
5: Very stressful.
4: Mark Desire was there on 9/11 in his early days with the medical examiner's office. He still works on the file and just spoke with a mother worrying she can't wait any longer.
5: She's like, if you do find her after I die, will you bury her with me? I mean, like, yes, we will do that. You have my word.
4: Their job and commitment is sacred, and all these years later, that hasn't changed. Adrian Arsenault, CBC News, New York.
1: The leaders of Quebec's political parties were in the hot seat last night, answering questions in French on Radio-Canada about their provincial election platforms. The leader of the Parti Québécois, Paul Saint-Pierre Plamondon, was asked if he wins a minority government, would he hold another referendum on Quebec separation? I think I have the obligation of keeping my promises, he answered. Quebecers vote in a provincial election October 5th. The former artificial intelligence researcher who quit his job at the company Anthropic gave an interview to CNN last night. Jacob Coxon posted on the platform X that he had resigned from Anthropic because of his concerns about the technology.
6: I've never seen an AI safety tweet go this crazy. I think it's because people saw the cyber attacks in the last couple of months. They're also starting to internalize the rate of progress. People are starting to realize this is real technology. This is not like hype. This isn't going away anytime soon. This is only going to get more crazy.
1: Another researcher estimates there's a more than 10% chance that AI could kill all humans within the next decade. And that is your World This Hour. For CBC News, I'm Neil Herland.
7: 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I'm Saroja Coelho. Next, from the BBC, People Fixing the World.

0: Homelessness. It's a big issue that affects more than 100 million people globally. And having a house, a safe place to return to every night, is something that we might take for granted. But for many, having nowhere to go is an everyday reality. So today on People Fixing the World from the BBC World Service with me, Myra Anubi, it's all about new ways to tackle homelessness. In France, we'll find out how offices can be part of the solution. But first, let me take you to Scotland and to a special village that's providing homeless people with decent accommodation and a proper sense of community. City of Scotland, Edinburgh. It's a beautiful place with a lot of history, castles, and it's also known for massive festivals. But today I'm not going to a festival. I am instead heading to a special place called the Social Bite Village to find out more about our solution. So I've just come out of the car and already I cannot describe how beautiful this is. The location is right by the seaside, so you have these stunning views of the hills and amazing green landscapes surrounded by trees. I think I can see the person that I'm here to meet.
1: Hi, Myra.
0: Hi.
1: I'm Emily.
0: Emily, nice. This is a beautiful location.
1: Isn't it just?
0: Emily Pickering is part of the team behind this village and she's showing me around. It's an enclosed plot of land that's got 15 houses neatly placed opposite each other. In fact, they kind of look like holiday homes, with sprinklers and flowers blooming beside neatly mowed lawns. A few of them look like small bungalows, others look more like box homes, but these are made of timber.
1: We call them nest houses, so they're kind of condensed homes, but they're still spacious and they have big windows, and we just wanted them to really feel like a cosy home. Each one inside was when they originally were made, they were decorated the exact same, and then the residents have come in and they've just made them their own.
0: Emily takes me inside one house to see what they look like.
2: And just coming in, you're right, it's a nice, cozy space, right? You have a kitchenette space, which, you know, typical stuff. You've got your fridge, you've got your cooker, and then you have a seating area as well with sofas.
1: The sense of waking up and being able to see your neighbours and talk to your neighbours, and also having these quite large for temporary accommodation, these large spaces that you can really create as your own home. They've got a bedroom with a double bed, a desk, a wardrobe, a sofa, a TV. It's a real home.
0: Some residents have been here for a few months and others for over 2 years as they wait to get more secure housing. Emily leads me to a different house to meet Michael, a local musician and a former resident who can tell us a lot about what it's like living in this village. Hi.
3: Hello.
2: Hi, can I come in?
3: Yeah, of course you can.
2: Yes.
0: Oh, we're meeting inside the very same house he used to live in. Michael tells me he suddenly became homeless after his relationship broke down.
3: And then this was like my third place that I stayed in Edinburgh, because the other two weren't as nowhere near as good as this, because there's some dodgy places that you get put into. So I'm so glad that I got this place, yeah.
2: And could you just describe how dodgy was?
3: Oh, but well, you're finding there's like needles and stuff and there's, you know, packets of stuff or drugs or whatnot, but then it's them being aggressive towards you as well.
0: But after moving into the Social Bite Village, things began to improve.
3: Yeah, well, I was here for a couple of years because I was here when it was COVID. So I was just before it and then a wee bit after. Everyone just chips in and becomes a little family, because I've got some friends for life now down here.
2: Yeah, tell me some of the things you would do together.
3: Well, because we got donated some gym equipment and everything, me and a couple of residents were working out every morning, then going for walks along the beach, because we're just right beside the water. And then we'd at night time help cooking together and stuff.
0: This whole idea began back in 2018 with a man called Josh Littlejohn. He'd started a coffee shop in the city called Social Bite that offered employment and free food to homeless people. They would often tell him horror stories about the temporary accommodation they were living in. So Josh created Social Bite Village, a model that gives homeless people access to small supported communities living in high quality homes.
4: People were moving in from other homeless accommodations, and I was told they were just bursting into tears, you know, with emotion and getting the keys and, you know, just feeling that sense of relief.
0: The village has prefabricated homes, so they are assembled elsewhere and then placed here. Josh says that they also use locally sourced Scottish wood.
4: Yeah, I mean, I think there's lots of, like, academic studies that show the positive mental psychological effects of open wood in sort of the built environment, open wood and timber. It's shown to reduce blood pressure, reduce stress, make people feel more calm, more relaxed. So we want this to be a place where when people come in and they get their keys, they can kind of breathe.
0: Since Social Bite Village started, they've helped more than 150 people in two locations, this one in Edinburgh and another in Glasgow. The organisation is also now in discussions with around 15 local authorities across the UK about replicating the model in other communities.
2: And how do you select who gets to stay here?
4: There's lots of referral routes, so other charities, lots of homeless charities will refer people that they're working with, and people can self-refer, and we still have our chain of social enterprise cafes where homeless people can get free food, so quite often someone will come in for a free meal and they will pick up a leaflet about the village and they might end up self-referring in here. We work with the council who make referrals.
0: These homes cost more than $100,000 each to build. Josh argues that they're cheaper than the cost of typical social housing in the UK. The organisation holds charity events and auctions to cover their costs. They also get donations and invite companies to sponsor a house. And their work has been supported by people from all over the world, including famous actors like George Clooney and Leonardo DiCaprio. I wonder, though, if some might be surprised that homeless people are living in such high-quality homes.
4: Quite often, actually, this place gets confused for kind of an upmarket holiday location. That was kind of the idea, was to sort of turn the traditional concept of homelessness accommodation, which tends to be really squalid, really awful, often the absolute bare minimum, and turn that on its head and try and give people a place that's uplifting, that's cosy, that feels it's got some beauty and...
2: I also noticed there's a dog outside.
5: Yes.
2: What's your name? What's his name?
5: Leo.
2: Hi, Leo. I've seen a few dogs. People can come here with their pets.
4: Pet friendly. I think there's some dogs. There's been cats. Yeah, we've had a couple of village babies over the years as well.
2: Oh, nice.
4: If you're trying to create a community, it's important. You know, pets add to that. So, also, it's a big issue for people that are homeless, that are maybe on the streets. If they have a dog, then most accommodations won't allow pets. So people will often choose to sleep on the streets.
0: Another essential part of Josh's model is building a community, giving people a space where they can get support from the staff and from each other. The residents can come together to cook, share stories, and play card games in a shared space at the entrance of the village called the Hub.
2: Right in front of me is this kind of open style kitchen, and then you've got like these sofas where guys come to do everything from watching the game to watching a movie and playing cards. And also I can see on just kind of like the very far end, there's a whiteboard with tasks that people have to do, including emptying the bins, wiping surfaces. So it's very much a community space. Someone who was once a resident at this village is Jane, and she's here now. Hi, Jane.
6: Hi.
2: Jane, I've heard you make a mean cup of tea.
6: Yeah, of course I can make you one of the best cup of teas ever.
2: Let's go.
6: What do you take in your tea?
2: Oh, so I'm actually Kenyan. We like very strong tea.
6: Very strong tea.
0: As Jane starts to make me a brew, we get chatting about her life.
6: The reason I ended up homeless was because my mum passed away in 2020, and I was kind of sofa surfing with my friends and my sister before that, and I was in and out of B&Bs and hostels, and it was a really bad experience for me because there was a curfew. I wasn't allowed any visitors or anything like that. It was just a really bad time for me, and I didn't like it. I didn't feel safe or secure or anything.
2: And so how did you then learn about Social Bite Village?
6: A friend told me about this flyer, so I looked it up online. I emailed the Social Bite, and next again few days they emailed me back asking if I wanted to go for a visit, which I did, and a few weeks later I was moved into the village.
2: How was that feeling when you moved into the village and you had your very own space?
6: I mean, I was really shy when I first moved in. I didn't know anybody. I didn't know what I was doing. But then the first couple of weeks, I started adjusting, and I was planning activities with people and going for sea swims and just being me.
2: You lived here for about 2 years, right?
6: Yeah.
2: How did it feel when you had to leave?
6: When I left the village, I was quite upset because I was leaving behind my Social Bite family. I just wanted to take them all with me, but I couldn't. But now that I've got my own flat, I'm happy and secure, and I still come down and see the village.
2: And you know you can always come back and visit with your family here.
6: Yeah, yeah. I mean, like, Social Bite are never going to get rid of me. They're stuck with me until the day I die. That's that done. Yeah. Yeah.
2: Like Jane, people who've left the village can still visit the hub for a hot meal or just a chat.
5: If you're lonely, ain't got no friends, no type of future.
2: And for Michael, the former resident we met earlier, Social Bite has given him more than just a home. It's given him a community of people he now calls friends, something that inspired him to write a song.

0: You're listening to People Fixing the World from the BBC World Service with me, Myra Anubi. Now, I've left the village in Scotland and I'm back in the office in London. And for many of us, offices are constantly buzzing with activity during the day. But as soon as people finish their shift, they're just empty spaces that could serve a very different purpose. Now, I've got my colleague, Alex Collins, who visited a project in France using this idea to help tackle homelessness. Alex, let's just start with the problem. How big is this in France?
1: Hello, Myra. Well, according to a 2022 report by the French charity, the Abbé Pierre Foundation, it's estimated that there are around 300,000 people in France who are homeless. But I was really interested in looking at the city of Nantes in the northwest region of France, where the situation is particularly bad. This has been a result of housing shortages, rising rents, and significant intra-European migration. So thousands of people are on waiting lists for emergency accommodation. But the reality is that the city government just doesn't have enough housing stock.
0: I mean, I'm surprised that there's such a big issue in France. But also, I can't really wrap my head around this. How can offices help?
1: Well, there is a project called Bureau de Coeur, which literally translates from the French as Office of the Heart. Started in 2020, the scheme uses office space to house homeless people. I went to the outskirts of Nantes to meet someone who's taking part in the scheme. I'm meeting Frederick at the place where he lives. It's not your standard accommodation. It's in the office of a software company called Eprisia. He takes me through the modern open plan office, past workers at their desks, to the room he sleeps in at night.
2: We're now walking down the corridor in the office. Past a few doors, I can see a meeting room on the left and some office workers on the right, and we're just turning into a room.
3: Here's my stuff, my detergent to do my washing and a bottle of water. I don't have many things. It's not my home. As it's an office space for the company, I try not to make my presence noticed too much.
1: It's a modest space with plain white walls, and at the far end is a large desk with two computers, which in the day are used by workers. The biggest object in the room is a rectangular box, which looks at first like an office cabinet, but to my surprise, it contains a fold-out bed.
2: Okay, can you just show me the bed? The bed is being pulled down. It's on the side of a wall and it just flips down. It's a very clever use of space.
1: On the opposite side of the wall to the bed is a modest cabinet where Frederick keeps his small number of possessions. On top of that is some ingredients for cooking.
2: So you've also got some food there. You've got a lemon, some nuts.
3: Yes, I also have some pistachios and some baby onions.
2: Do you want to show us where you cook?
1: We head to a kitchen area which staff members use in the day to eat their lunch. It's the space that Frederick uses to make dinner in the evening.
3: So I have everything I need. A coffee machine, plates, a sink, a fridge.
2: You've got your own shelf on the fridge with a little post-it note with your name. That's very handy, so everyone knows not to touch your food.
1: Occasionally, Frederick has a coffee with some of the staff, but normally he leaves when they arrive. He says weekends can be lonely because no one is around. After a couple of minutes in the kitchen, Frederick begins to tell me how he ended up on the streets.
3: The last few years living in Nantes have been hard. I became depressed after my daughter was born. Her mother stopped me from seeing her. I didn't see her first steps. I didn't hear her first words. As a result, I quit my job and I couldn't see the point of working. My life fell apart. I didn't even claim benefits. I couldn't pay the rent. So eventually I was kicked out of my flat.
2: Where did you sleep when you were on the street?
3: There were two buildings that I slept in regularly. In one, I slept on the 12th floor. I know that most people don't go down the stairs at that height. They use the lift. So I was sleeping in the staircase for about 2 years.
2: It must have been very difficult.
3: Yes, it was difficult, but I kept my spirits up and I had to stay strong.
1: While sleeping rough, Frederick found a job as a gardener. He applied for social housing, but was rejected for not having a regular paycheck. It was at this point he was put in touch with Bureau de Coeur, and days later moved into the Eprisia offices. So how does the scheme actually work for companies who are hosting?
4: My name is Guillaume Guérino. I'm the co-manager of the company Ipresia, and it's our second guest. We work with the Bureau of Jigger from 6 months.
1: To make it viable for company owners like Guillaume to participate in the scheme, a contract is drawn up for each guest. In Frederick's, there's an arrangement that he leaves the office at 8 a.m. in the morning and is allowed to come back for 7 p.m.
4: At the beginning, some of the women worried because they were a bit scared of being in the office alone with a man that they don't know. Frederick was never left in the office with women.
1: But it's fine.
4: Now it's fine that they know him and it's okay.
1: And you wonder whether that's changed people's attitudes about people who are homeless.
4: They learn to understand and to know people who live in the street. It's the second guest we have. Human connection. It's a new way to understand people, to live with people, to have empathy.
1: The ambition of the charity is to help those staying in offices into permanent work and secure housing. Bureau du Coeur believes having a stable place to sleep makes this easier. Every month, a meeting takes place with the resident and relevant support agencies to ensure everything is staying on track.
5: Vers Beaujoire.
2: I've just got on the number 3 tram to meet Pierre-Yves Loïc. He's actually the founder of Bureau du Coeur. As I've spent time around Nantes, I've seen quite a high number of people who are begging on the street, including those who look to be in some form of psychological distress and also are either drinking or taking some form of drugs. And it just shows you that solving the problem of homelessness in a city like Nantes is extremely complex.
1: I'm inside the office of advertising agency Nobilito. It's a business Pierre-Yves runs alongside Bureau du Coeur, so it's no surprise to find that he's also hosting a person who is homeless there.
6: He's here one month ago.
1: It's weird. I am literally in its big office, but in the corner here, it does feel like suddenly if I turn this way and look straight forward, it looks like someone's bedroom. A black curtain gives a degree of privacy, but there's also a sofa, which is long enough for someone to sleep on. I can even see the sheets on the bed there. To ensure a respectful experience for the guest, offices are inspected by Bureau du Coeur volunteers in advance. Guests must have access to a toilet and shower and cooking facilities. Not every office has a bed, but many provide sofas that are decent enough. A lot of people who are homeless have drug addiction problems and have psychiatric problems. Do you see, to some degree, your project might miss those people out?
7: Yes, we can't welcome people who have drug addiction problems because if we want companies to open their doors, we have to guarantee them that there will be no health problems, that people won't be squatting in the building and want to settle in the building permanently.
1: So far, the scheme has helped over 100 people. But Pierre-Yves acknowledges that it's addressing only a small fraction of the homeless problem in Nantes. However, he says the solution goes beyond helping vulnerable people off the streets.
7: We commissioned a study that confirmed that companies who took part in our scheme had happier employees compared to the standard French office. In the end, I find companies do this because they think it's the moral thing to do.
1: But what does staff in his own office think about the scheme? Wandering around, I met Claire and asked her what she thought about the office providing space for a person who is homeless.
8: They sold the idea to me pretty, like, well done. when you think about it, it's pretty logical. I mean, like, when we're out of the office, it's just empty space and a lot of space and that can be comfy. So if that can help someone in a difficult situation, I say go for it.
0: I have to say, Claire has me rethinking our own office space. It's a creative way of tackling the problem. But I wonder, Alex, how much success has it had?
1: Well, according to Bureau de Coeur, over 90% of the participants who use the scheme end up in permanent jobs and housing, which is pretty good numbers in my mind. And it's also a win for the public purse too. While a traditional emergency shelter bed costs public authorities around $10,000 a year, a placement here costs around $2,000 because the office already exists.
0: But I did notice that there only seems to be one homeless person per office at a time. I wonder, are there any plans to increase that?
1: Well, that's right, Myra. They do have a strict policy of one guest per office, and that's because Pierre-Yves thinks that individuals deserve what he calls a sense of dignity and privacy. Saying that, the one way to get around this policy is obviously, as you say, is to upscale. So they now have 40 participating offices in Nantes. It's also spread into other French cities and across Europe in places like Lisbon and Brussels, helping over 1,000 people.
0: Right. Well, I'm going to impress you with the little French I know and say merci, Alex, for what we've heard today.
1: Merci, Myra.
0: And that brings us to the end of the programme. I wonder, though, if your office could be used to house homeless people at night. Let me know what you think by sending me a voice note or a message to the WhatsApp number +44 8000 321 721. And join me again next week for your weekly reminder that solutions do exist. Until then, I'm Myra Anubi. Thanks for listening.
6: That was People Fixing the World, and this is CBC Radio 1. Now, from Australia's Radio National, this is What the Duck, a show that explores some of the most unusual elements of our natural world.
9: Imagine you're on a submersible with Jacques Cousteau diving down to a shipwreck. It's dark, and you're traveling around under the ocean's surface, and I don't know, maybe you'll play some cards to pass the time, or nap, or just stare out of the tiny little portal into the darkness. What the duck was that? Is that the ghost of submersible accidents past, knocking on the submarine? A ghost with an irritable bowel? I'm Anne Jones, and this is What the Duck, the podcast which deep dives into the internet black holes so that you don't have to. And the dive today, well, it's actually sort of literal. We're going underwater. Put your headphones on. You're going to want to hear this. Remember sunny afternoons in the pool? Yelling underwater to your friends? No, just me. Anyway, have you ever tried that in the sea? You might have trouble being heard. It's noisy under there. There are clicks and pops, grunts and burps, and all sorts of different things. We love mystery sounds, but to work out what we don't know, let's start with what we do.
10: Just on a daily basis, I'll hear humpback whales.
9: Lauren Hawkins is a PhD student at the Centre for Marine Science and Technology at Curtin University and has been putting out underwater microphones to listen to the sounds of the ocean. A lot of the sounds you hear in this program are from her research.
10: Blue whales, fin whales, minke whales.
9: Yes, minke whales sound like plucked strings.
10: I've got some choruses which are interspersed with orca whistles.
9: When Lauren says choruses, she means sort of like the birds do, a whole heap of noise and singing all roughly around the same time. But she's not talking about birds. She's talking about fish.
10: A lot of people are aware of other animals, other marine animals making sounds, but knowledge of fish sound production is fairly rare.
9: It is very niche, and no one would believe some of these sounds. Yeah, that was a fish.
10: So for most of the sounds that I've found, I actually have really no idea. Depending on the characteristics of the sound, sort of gives us a hint as to what, you know, possibly. So the knocks, you know, the dun, dun, dun, dun, dun, dun. The pops, you know, the... And then you have these burps. And you have growls. And you have I've one that sounds like frogs. Like reek, reek, reek, reek, reek, reek.

0: and you have da da da da da da da da da, is similar to previously recorded Batfish recordings. Mm-hmm. But there's actually two types of that trail of pulses. One which the time between the pulses is very, very quick. And then the other one, it's a little bit slower. So one goes na na na na na na na na, and one goes na na na na na na na na na na.
1: I know, right? It's a total what the duck.
0: You know, there's even possibly different species in the two calls as well. It's a smorgasbord at the moment.
1: But listening to fish is not entirely new.
2: There's some of the first work that we've seen describing it goes back to Aristotle. So this has been known, you know, for thousands of years.
1: That's Aaron Rice, a research scientist at Cornell University in North America, known for its ornithology research.
2: I'm, you know, the lone fish person in a building full of bird people. A lot of the names for different fish species are named after the sounds they produce. So, you know, things like hogfish is named after a grunting pig, grunts and drum and croakers.
1: It's a common thing with other organisms that you get named after your sound. Think motorbike frog, the kookaburra, or even crows. Crow. All of them named after their sounds.
2: There was a species of fish native to South Australia, the trumpeter. How is it going to get a name like the trumpeter if it doesn't make any sounds? And lo and behold, I find a paper, you know, from the 1830s and proceedings of the Zoological Society of London that says the name of the trumpeter is based on the fact that when you pull it out of the water, it makes a whole bunch of sound because it's not happy.
1: Jeez, poor trumpeter.
2: There's all this traditional knowledge that people have are surrounded by fishes making sounds.
1: I know I certainly cannot make a sound like that without some sort of physical manifestation reverberating through my body. So, is it easy to see which fish is making that sound?
2: Sometimes the mouth will move, or the gills will flare, or the fins will move. That makes it pretty easy. Things like catfish often have these spines that are going back and forth, and the sounds are actually coming out of essentially their shoulder joint, where they have these like sort of stridulatory ridges. But then there's other fish that are perfectly still and making sounds. And so, you know, the second question that emerges after you answer who made that sound, you find the fish and say, well, how do they do that?
1: He said it. How do they make sounds?
0: Okay, so fish make sounds in three main ways. The first is drumming, and that's when fish use sonic muscles, specialized muscles which are attached to their swim bladder.
2: So a swim bladder is an organ sort of in the abdominal cavity, and the what we call the basal or the primitive fish, it's sort of somewhat of an outgrowth of the gastrointestinal system. It's sort of a pocket that if it's linked essentially to the stomach or the intestines, and animals can gulp air at the surface and then store it in the swim bladder. And if they want to let it out, they'll burp. And there's some things like tarpon and potentially some salmon that are producing sounds that way. But then in the more, shall we say, derived fish, or the more sort of, you know, to say something is more evolved than others isn't quite right. But, you know, so in some of these groups, they have what's called a closed swim bladder, where it's this essentially bubble that's highly vascularized. So it's got a lot of blood vessels going to it. And basically they can either increase or decrease the internal pressure of essentially this balloon in their belly. And a lot of fish have these highly specialized muscles on the swim bladder that for fish that sit on the bottom, like the toadfish, these muscles are basically dedicated to producing sound,
0: which creates this drumming sound. And that's fairly common

0: you've got your swim bladder, which is this air-filled organ in the abdomen of most bony fishes. And it's very similar to, I suppose you'd call a balloon in a sense. Those muscles are pulling and pushing and pulling and pushing and pulling and pushing. And as that water is released, that's what's making those popping sounds.
1: And it, is it known...
0: Sort of like a fish fart.
1: There are quite a few of them that do sound like fish farts, actually.
0: Yeah, they really do.
2: These are the fastest contracting skeletal muscles among vertebrates, and they're designed and have evolved specifically for producing sounds.
3: Wow. I didn't know that.
0: When you talk about humpback whales and orcas being iconic cetacean sound makers, these guys are the iconic fish sound producers. They're known as toadfish, and they're very well documented of producing sound worldwide. They make a variety of sounds, but one of their most well-known is known as the boat whistle or the foghorn. They're very loud. The sounds that they produce are related to their breeding seasons. And in terms of around Australia, there's been toadfish choruses found all across the top of Australia. Whether they're the same species, we're not sure yet, but they're definitely a species of toadfish, because that particular sound type and chorus is specific to that fish family.
2: You know, sort of the most famous sound described along the U.S. Atlantic coast is from a fish called the oyster toadfish that makes its, you know, affectionately named boat whistle sound. It's kind of like a honk, and it's, you know, probably about half a second long. It starts with a grunt and then goes into this sort of harmonic sound, making it sound very honky. And basically, because there are several sort of contraction cycles of the muscles, each of those contractions of the muscle itself corresponds to one component of the sound wave. So basically every peak that you see in the sound wave corresponds to the contraction cycle of one muscle, that actually those contraction rates match the firing patterns exactly of nerve cells in the brain. So basically by listening to some fish like these toadfish and the plainfin midshipmen, what you're hearing is actually sort of this window into what these animals' brains are doing.
3: Wow, that is so damn cool. From those grumpy-looking little toadfish. And the plainfin midshipman you just mentioned, is that the one that does those incredibly long sounds?
2: 75 minutes.
3: It's also an otherworldly sound. Because we associate sound production with lungs, right, and having a finite amount, that sound in particular is a mind blower because it just goes on for ages.
2: Yeah, and it's wild to think about it too, because, you know, you hear the sound and you hear a little short segment and it's like, well, that's not very interesting. It's just kind of like, okay, neat. You know, it's not elaborate. How could animals find that interesting? But then you realize that, you know, these guys are essentially like the marathon runners of animal communication in terms of just being able to, yes, it's a simple sound, but to be able to sustain that same level of calling for well over an hour is quite a feat.
3: It's just a little olive brown golden toad fishy looking thing. You wouldn't know that it could do a feature length sea fart. But not all fish sound like a radio on the blink. There are a surprising amount of clicks underwater too.
0: So I suppose the most iconic would be your snapping shrimp. Pop, pop, pop, pop, pop, snap, snap, snap, snap, snap, snap, snap, that you can actually hear even if you're just, you know, going snorkeling or even just swimming underneath the water at the beach. Snapping shrimp are also amazingly loud.
3: There's stories of the shrimp being so loud that in World War II, Japanese subs used them like a cloak of invisibility behind which they could not be found. But some fish make clicking sounds too.
0: Fish also produce sounds through stridulation. So that's when they rub bony body parts against each other. Sort of like when crickets rub their legs against each other. For fish, they can rub their fin rays against their pectoral girdle, which is like sort of hooks.
2: There are some fish that have, you can just close your mouth really quickly. A lot of fish have a second set of jaws in their throat. They're called the pharyngeal jaws, where so if the outer jaws are used for food capture, they'll have these second jaws in their throat that's crunching everything up. So things like parrotfish or a lot of the croakers, that's where they're like grinding up clams and bits of coral that can make sounds. They have tendons they can snap. Things like anemone fish or the clownfish, work has shown they have a tendon in their jaw that if they open their jaw quickly and then they snap it shut, and that creates a popping sound. So it's really wild, the variety of different ways that they're producing click sounds.
3: Right, so I get the mechanisms for the most part, but what is it that they're trying to communicate?
2: So this is where we can, sort of take a what we call a comparative perspective and saying, well, okay, you know, fish are pretty much like all other animals. They want to find some mates and they want to defend territories and, you know, other resources.
0: Fish make sound when they're feeding, when they're breeding, when they're courting, for aggression. So, you know, this is my territory, this is my bit of coral, you know, leave it alone. Also as alarm calls, very similar to what birds do. They'll actually set those alarm calls off to let others know that there's a predator running around. It's a repertoire of calls for them to talk to each other about what they're doing on their daily lives.
3: When you put a hydrophone down in the water, it disappears. You can't really see what's happening. You might record a couple or hundreds or even thousands of sounds in one go. And this is where the detective work begins.
2: What's wild, though, are the relatively large number of fish where we don't know how they're making those sounds. There's no obvious internal structures. There's not really well-developed muscles. The properties of the sound don't seem to match other clicking sorts of things. And so trying to figure out, you know, hacking a fish apart to figure out how it's doing something is its own set of challenges. The species of the freshwater toadfish, or Batrachomyus trispinosus, so it's found around far north Queensland, throughout the Western Pacific, and the east coast of Australia, was a fish that we happened to get in the aquarium trade. And it's like, oh, it's described as the freshwater toadfish. So we got it, you know, it's like, well, if it's a toadfish, yeah, it's never been recorded before, but maybe it makes sounds. You know, I had my little hydrophone and I would go set up it, you know, at night and record overnight, sometimes spending many late hours in the lab trying to watch these guys. And then in getting some of the initial sound recordings, we're like, holy cow, that little fish made that loud sound. And in fact, being able to sort of hear a bunch of them all going, you know, in a 40-gallon fish tank, was really exciting.
0: You know, I mean, I still don't know some of the sounds that I hear and have to go and, you know, talk to acousticians and to my supervisors and go, you know, what's this? You know, is it a fish or could it be something else or is it a whale? And I suppose also because I don't really know what the fish are doing. I would love to be there to, you know, go down and look at what these fish are doing as they're making this noise, you know. Are they spawning or are they feeding? And that's what I find really challenging because I don't have all the little clues that I need to put everything together. So I've sort of got to find different evidence, sort of like be a bit of a detective to try and find the answer because it's not right in front of me. That's what I find really challenging.
3: One place for clues is in the fish we already know about.
4: Different size swim bladders will give you a different spectral sort of, I suppose, fingerprint of that sound. So we're trying to match those up as well. So by doing those measurements, we can go, oh, yeah, fish with this shape and this length of a swim bladder or this volume of swim bladder would be able to make the sounds with those spectral components.
2: Yeah, absolutely. You know, and so there's cases where things like squirrel fish or croakers, toadfish, really, really well-developed swim bladder muscles. All of them are making really loud and obnoxious sounds. Therefore, if we find similar structures of swim bladder muscles, it seems reasonable to infer that those fish are making sounds as well. It's an assumption, and we're being inclusive in that, but that prediction is supported by data.
3: How many fish are there out there making sounds?
2: So our guess currently, with some degree of confidence in the data, predict that about 2/3 of the families of recognized fish are making sound. But I think for a long time, the assumption was that it's a weird oddball fish here and there, but this isn't really a thing. And the more we study, the more and more we start seeing it. No, this is actually really widespread across fish and should not be viewed as some sort of rare outlier, but in fact is a major mode of communication.
3: 2/3 of fish families are using sound in their everyday lives. That is a lot of oceanic noise to keep track of.
4: And I've just finished putting together the Australian Fish Chorus Catalogue, which is an inventory of fish choruses from those sites.
3: A library catalogue for the choruses of sounds that we know of so far in Australia, which can only help figure out what's making that sound in the long run, right? And also help to have baseline data for the ecological soundscape.
2: If you step back or you start recording over large spatial and temporal scales, there's a tremendous amount of information that can be collected about how ocean ecosystems work all through this perspective of sound.
3: Including human sounds.
0: Probably one of the most prolific sounds I hear is probably ship or boat noise all the time. There's pole driving, so they're doing that construction work around estuaries and harbours and things like that. I've heard that. I've also heard clips of different machinery in the water. Echo sounders as well, sonars from boats. That's quite characteristic. You can hear that as well.
2: We know that with human influence at a global scale, this current epoch is referred to as the Anthropocene for how pervasive human activity is in contributing to the loss of biodiversity. So one, you know, by starting to aggregate sounds across broad geographical areas or over time, we can start to get an idea of what can changing soundscapes tell us about changing oceans. You know, what are the levels of human threats? We know that ocean and aquatic ecosystems broadly, the animals that live there are reliant on sounds. And by listening to these different areas, there's a extensive amount of information that we can glean just by listening.
3: Maybe one day, just like you know the sound of a magpie, you'll know that this isn't the sound of rain on a supermarket roof. It's the sound of hundreds of thousands of tiny lanternfish. And for Lauren, her quest to understand choruses still has enough mysteries to last her a whole career.
4: I detected a fish chorus off Western Australia. It looks really interesting on a spectrogram. It's this like squiggly line and it sounds like frogs. I haven't found it anywhere else yet. And it's the first time that I've seen that sound sort of associated with chorusing behaviour. So usually, you know, a fairly common sound is the popping or the knocking and, you know, they're just a series of pulses, which are cool, but, you know, pretty monotonous. But these calls are just like, yeah, very, very interesting.
3: And duck detectives, we still don't know who is making this noise, which sounds sort of like the adults from Snoopy. Or this chorus

0: by the Wurrung people. Thanks to Lauren and Aaron and also a heap of researchers for their sounds via Creative Commons. 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Keep swimming, everyone.
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1: My name is Siaya, and I live in the most beautiful place on Earth. 7 months ago, I blew up my life, and a lot has shifted since then. 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
2: And that's me. Welcome to Ice Cove.
3: Where are the penguins?
2: That's Antarctica. 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
5: From CBC News, The World This Hour, I'm Mike Miles. U.S. President Donald Trump is making an unprecedented promise to American voters, one pundits are comparing to buying votes.
6: If the Republicans win the House of Representatives and the United States Senate, both of them, I will issue a dividend to every adult citizen in the United States of America for $5,000.
5: The Associated Press says the proposal would cost at least $1 trillion. Trump also said that cash can only be spent in the U.S. It's not clear, though, whether the payout is even legal. Trump also spoke briefly about the tariff fight between Canada and the U.S., saying again Canada is dying to make a deal. Trump spoke last night at a Republican Party convention in Dallas ahead of November's midterm elections. Prime Minister Mark Carney's in Alberta today, meeting with his cabinet to plan the year ahead. They'll also hear from Ukrainian President Volodymyr Zelensky, who's on a state visit to Canada. Rafi Bujikanyan has more from Banff.
7: Focus on what we can do.
8: Finance Minister François-Philippe Champagne ahead of the cabinet meeting in the Rockies.
7: Building the strongest economy in the G7.
8: But that economy is facing some serious challenges. Prime Minister Mark Carney has not announced if he plans to retaliate against the latest U.S. escalation on Canada in the ongoing trade war. The White House threatening to ban Canadian goods like alcohol by the end of this month. The cabinet forum will focus on Carney's push to diversify the Canadian economy and how he will fend off the latest American offensive. And the trade war is only part of the agenda. The list of people briefing cabinet include the mayors of Calgary and Red Deer, as well as Alberta pollster Janet Brown, all a little more than a month before voters here head to the polls. On the ballot, a referendum question on whether or not the province should have an eventual vote on separating from the country. Rafi Bujikanyan, CBC News, Banff, Alberta.
5: Fire broke out on a passenger ferry off the western Philippines, killing at least 5 people. Dozens more are missing. A Coast Guard official says 43 people have been rescued. Video from the scene shows rescuers throwing life jackets into the water to save the victims. In Ukraine, emergency services douse a fire in the northeastern city of Sumy and carry people on stretchers after an overnight attack on a shopping mall. 3 people have been reported dead, 20 others injured. In a separate attack, 4 people were killed in southern Ukraine. The incidents come as Ukraine targeted a natural gas plant in Russia's Arctic region. Ukraine also used sea drones to target the Russian city of Sochi. In video posted on social media, explosions and gunfire can be heard. At least 8 people are reported injured. The Toronto International Film Festival begins today, bringing some big-name stars to Canada, even if there's competition from other film festivals. Eli Glasner has a preview.
9: At TIFF, some of the star wattage has dimmed, with a few of this season's biggest titles premiering at different festivals. But there's still many big films coming to Toronto.
10: Mona, look at me and say you're lying 3 times in a row and don't blink.
11: Can I blink first before we start?
10: No, go.
9: The debut starring Julianne Moore is already getting praise for her role as a housewife on a journey into the world of community theater.
12: Barry, Britain is crying out for something new.
9: Ink finds the director of Trainspotting, Danny Boyle, back in Britain for the story of the rise of the Sun tabloid.
13: Is your secret weapon?
14: No, I just said it wasn't.
9: And the thriller Your Mother, Your Mother, Your Mother, starring Mahershala Ali, appears to be one of this year's must-see movies. While some film fans say rising prices are pushing the festival beyond reach, TIFF is hoping The Market, a new focus on the business of deal-making, will keep the festival front and center. Eli Glasner, CBC News, Toronto.
5: And that is The World This Hour. For CBC News, I'm Mike Miles.
13: Welcome to Ideas. I'm Nala Ayed. As a young Rohingya man growing up in Myanmar, Mayu Ali used to hide his writing from everyone he knew. Not because he didn't believe in what he was writing, but because he didn't yet know what it meant to be a writer or what it might cost him.
15: In our area, I never heard of a Rohingya poet or a Rohingya author.
13: He would write at night, hiding his notebook from his mother when she came to check if he was asleep. Back then, writing was something private, fragile, and almost forbidden. Then one day in 2008, he met up with a friend.
15: He was reading a magazine called The Best English Magazine. Is published in Myanmar. It's a monthly issue magazine. So in the magazine, there is a section for poetry. So he was showing me this poetry section. So I didn't know that he was also a poet, that he also write poetry. So I finally found a companion.
13: For the first time, writing wasn't just something he kept for himself. He realized that it could travel.
15: So in that time, there was no internet. Smartphone doesn't exist there. And it took 15 days for an envelope to go from my village to Yangon. So basically, to get a response or to know if our poem is published or not. So for us, it takes 2 to 3 months.
13: There was no bookstore in his village. So they asked someone traveling to the city to bring back a copy. When it finally arrived, they searched for something very small and very big.
15: And suddenly, I saw my name printed on a book. And I was so emotional. And I was reading my name and I was reading my poems. And yeah, so that made me feel, okay, I exist. You know, I exist. Even my government doesn't recognize I exist in my writing.
16: You had never experienced that feeling before?
15: No, this was the first time I felt when I saw my name printed. My writing is my voice, is my existence, is who I am, is who my people are. My name is Mayu Ali. I am a Rohingya poet and author. I fled genocide in 2017, and I was living in the refugee camp in Cossus Bazar for 4 years until I was resettled to Canada in 2021. So recently I finished my master's degree in University of Waterloo, and currently I live in Ottawa.
13: On Ideas, my conversation with Mayu Ali about identity, exile, and the power of the written word.
15: Writing is a revolution because it involves telling the truth and it involves telling about my identity and who we are.
13: To understand that revolution, we begin with a word, Rohingya.
16: You write, "I was born a Rohingya. This word defines my religion and ethnicity, where I belong and what I ultimately am." But what does it mean to you, that word, to be Rohingya?
15: So Rohingya is myself and, you know, all my ancestors who have lived on the land and who were born there and who have died there is our ethnic identity. When I say that I am a Rohingya, that means I am also a people. I belong to a group of people and I have also my own language, my own culture, and we have our own history. We are also a civilization in the ancient time in Arakan Kingdom.
13: In the modern nation state of Myanmar, the word Rohingya also comes with consequences.
15: If you are a Rohingya in Myanmar, you are targeted because who you are. Because you are a Muslim, because you follow Islam. And when I was born as a Rohingya to Rohingya parent, and my birth certificate was confiscated, and I never had a birth certificate because I am a Rohingya. And then when I grew up, and I have no human right, and I have no, you know, citizenship. So these are the other side of being a Rohingya, because Rohingya is targeted by the Myanmar government for decades.
13: Rohingya Muslims are a minority in Myanmar, concentrated in Rakhine State, though they've been there for generations. They're considered transplants, outsiders. For decades, they've been denied citizenship, and they've been subjected to increasing discrimination and violence.
17: From the Gambia's legal team, Jessica Jones highlighted how the Rohingya endured long-standing denigration and hate speech from senior members of the Myanmar military. She referred to a video posted on Facebook in 2017 featuring a soldier encouraging genocidal violence against the Rohingya.
18: He told them, and I quote, "We will clear the villages where those animals live. We have guns, we have bullets, that's what we came with. With ammunition and the spirit to attack the animals, we have come here."
15: So imagine when a perpetrator targets a group of people. First, they want to show these people that they are outsider. They are the low people. They are not the original. So keeping that in their mind. So, and then they started saying that there is no Rohingya in Myanmar history. Rohingya doesn't exist in Myanmar. They are, so they often refer us to illegal immigrant or Bengali people, or sometimes they refer us to terrorists or enemies, you know. But we are Rohingya. We are one of the indigenous group in Myanmar.
13: When Mayu was a young boy, his grandfather used to tell him stories about the ancient Rohingya kingdom of Arakan, which stood until it was conquered by a Burmese king in 1784.
15: I still remember when I was young, we have a ritual. After the dinner, he used to take me to his room on his bed, and he used to take me on his lap, and he used to sing the Rohingya a song, folk song, and he used to share me the Rohingya history and the folk tales. And he also used to tell me about this ancient Rohingya kingdom in Arakan, that they were a king with Muslim names like Jalal Shah, Salimuddin Shah, during 14th to 16th centuries in Arakan.
13: Through those stories, Mayu's grandfather told him that the Rohingya did have a history in Myanmar, that they came from and belonged to that land.
15: He used to have a lot of land and that he inherited from his parents. So the land is everything for us, even for him.
16: You write, "When I remember the little boy I once was, I see a stranger who haunts my nostalgic reveries." Can you tell me about that stranger?
15: Mm-hmm. Yeah, so in my neighborhood, and the Rakhine, who are Buddhists, and also the Hindu people, the Rohingya, these three communities live together in the same neighborhood. So in my childhood, I used to have friends from these two communities. And when I go to a school, and I still have this friend, you know, and we sit together on the same bench at a school, we play on the same ground, you know, and we sang the same national anthem together. So we were the same. There was no fear between us in that time. When I go to market, you know, and in tea shop, I can see my father with his friend from Hindu community and the Rakhine community. And I can see that, you know, the Buddhist monk and the Muslim imam, they sit together, they sip tea and coffee together. So it was beautiful.
13: One day, when he was 4 or 5, playing with his friends, something shifted.
15: And suddenly people were escaping from here to there. and we were, I was scared, and I went inside the home, and I was peeking through the bamboo fence hole what was going outside. The surrounding was so quiet, even that there was no dog barking. You know, the child, all the children ran and went inside their home. And suddenly, a group of Myanmar military were approaching. And I noticed there were around 10 or 12 people. They were Rohingya men. And some of them have no shirt in their bodies. Their hands were cuffed. They were fastened by a long rope, and in front of the group, and there is a military force, and in the middle and in the back, and they were pointing gun toward those men. My father arrived, and he was explaining me, this is called the forced labor. And
16: forced labor.
15: Forced labor, yeah. And also my father was telling me that he was also once arrested and used as forced labor.
13: As Mayu grew up, things started to change. Not all at once, but slowly, in ways that were impossible to ignore. One of the clearest places he saw that change was in his beloved grandfather.
15: One night he came back home, and he was so frustrated. He was not talking with me. It was so strange to me because he was the person who first, you know, called me and play with me. He come back home from outside, so he was not talking to me. He was ignoring me, and I was just watching him. You know, he was shedding tears. He was not eating well. And then that night, my mother told me that his land was confiscated in the Nasaka project.
13: It was 2008, the same year Mayu graduated from high school. The Myanmar military was intensifying its crackdown on the Rohingya people.
15: So the Nasaka operation is basically, they will grab the Rohingya land and they will build the new homes, and they will bring the Buddhist people from east side of the countries, and they will repopulate in our land. So when I was experiencing my grandfather's, you know, loss and this, you know, loss of land and, you know, anger, gradually I'm learning, okay, we are significantly and particularly targeted, that, you know, that and in the future it's going to be worse. And I have this fear exists. My grandfather also, you know, used to tell me that it is very important for me that I keep all this document to secure and to preserve it, so that we can prove that we belong this land, this is ours, you know, this is very important.
16: Do you still have those documents?
15: Yeah, so we still managed to bring it here, and we lost something in August 2017. My home was burned down, and we lost some of the document, but I still managed to bring something with me here.
16: When was the first time you thought about, or you heard about, the idea of human rights?
15: So about the idea of human rights, I think it was after the violence in June 2012. So there was a sectarial violence erupted between two communities, the Rohingya and Rakhine communities. It was also the violence that created by the Myanmar military, that they can divide and make these two communities furious and attack each other. And they were quite successful for this.
13: 2012 marked a turning point from administrative violence to widespread physical violence,
15: like killing, arresting the people, and also burning homes and the villages of the Rohingya people in northern Rakhine state. So in that time, I realized it is huge. This is too much. And this should not happen. And the world should act, you know. And then this is the moment that I realized, yeah, we are human. but we are not given any piece of human right, and we have responsibility to protect and to walk and to rise for human right.
13: The world of his childhood, where Buddhist priests and Muslim imams drank tea together, was gone. And soon, so was Mayu's ability to believe he and his childhood friends from other communities lived under the same rules and could plan for the same future.
15: Once I was going to Mongdo Township from my home village, normally it takes 2 hours by bus. And then on the way, there is a border guard police headquarter in G Camping. And in the bus, there will be around 24 passengers, both the Rohingya, Rakhine, and the Hindus. Mm-hmm. And then at the checkpoint, and a security force came and entered into our bus and yelled at us, saying that all the Bengali people should get down. And I was wondering, who are Bengali here?
13: Older Rohingya passengers got off the bus immediately. Mayu stayed where he was.
15: And I was sitting together with my Buddhist friend, Xiao Nai. So he and I were going to downtown office to apply for a school teacher position. He and I wanted to be the school teacher. The security force located me and get closer to me, saying that, why are not you getting off? And I was reluctant to get in off. And I was looking at my friend, Rakhine friend, And the security force told me he is Tayinta. That means he is indigenous. And he said, I am a Bengali, that I am a legal immigrant and I need to get off, and he doesn't need. So this is the moment I realized that I am completely different because of my face, my skin color, or this faith that I believe. And I went to the checkpoint.
13: When Mayu got back on the bus, he was overwhelmed by anger and frustration.
15: I was not talking with my friend, and he was sensing my anger. And I was thinking, maybe I will hit my head in the window glass of the bars, you know, all those of frustration. And yeah, and this is the moment I realized, okay, this difference matter to my government and to my country.
13: That difference also mattered to the official at the education office where the two friends went to drop off their applications to become teachers.
15: The officer took the application of Shaunai, and he was like just faking a smile when he was receiving my application and saying that, oh, you are Bengali. Oh, and he was just making fun of this, my application.
13: Mayu's dream of becoming a school teacher was over. And that same year, 2012, Sitwe University in Rakhine State banned Rohingya students from campus. Officials claimed that if the communities mixed, the risk of violence would be too high. But in his writing, Mayu was beginning to find a world where his ideas could move freely. One day is especially vivid in his memory.
16: At some point, you actually saw someone, a Buddhist woman, read your poem. I was just wondering what that meant for you to see that.
15: We were on a boat, a mission boat. It takes 4 to 5 hours. So on the boat, there are a group of students and with other people. And suddenly, in my next row, and I saw a Rakhine girl was holding the magazine, the best English magazine. The magazine that I write and where my poem is published. And then I am noticing that she's reading the poetry section. And I was trying to approach to her. I wanted to talk, to have a chat to her. Okay, I also write poems and my poem is there in the magazine that we are reading. And she was not looking at me, like ignoring me. So it's not usual that, you know, a Rakhine girl and a Rohingya boy make friends, you know. It's not accepted that if I tend to do this and I will be attacked by others, Rakhine men, you know. So, yeah, so when she was reading my poems in that magazine, and then I was also feeling sad that, okay, I cannot communicate and I cannot reveal myself. Okay, you are reading my work, my writing. But on the other hand, I'm also happy that, okay, even though I cannot communicate, she's reading my work. She's reading a Rohingya's writing, you know, a Rohingya's writing that, you know, the government doesn't want to print, that the government doesn't want to be read or, you know, spread across the country.
16: So in a way, you defied kind of this divide that's imposed by the authorities.
15: Yeah.
16: By writing.
15: Exactly. Yeah. So like, it's the Myanmar military that put this wall between this community. This is the wall that always keep us separated and keep us away from each other in the Rakhine state. But through our writing, so we get connected, we pass message from each other, from each side to each other. So that is why, like, in the wall of writing, I feel myself free. I feel alive because in the wall of writing, no one can touch me. And no one can say that I am a Bengali or I don't exist there. And also in this world, there is no religions, there is no race, and there is no color, also there is no border.
13: Writing became a place, almost like a homeland, that no one could take away from him.
15: When I hold my pen, like I feel no one can stop me. This is the world that I belong. This is the world that, you know, I can raise my voice. In the wall of writing, who I am is beautiful.
13: Rohingya poet and human rights activist Mayu Ali speaking to me at his home in Ottawa. This is Ideas. I'm Nala Ayed. August 25th, 2017, the day the Rohingya people now mark as the beginning of a genocide. Mayu Ali was working for a humanitarian organization 2 hours away from his hometown when he received a call.
15: My mom was calling me saying that my village was attacked, it was burning, and they were running. And my parents were old. And I have my brothers, elder brother who was living with them. So they tried to manage crossing the river, the river that I used to swim in my childhood. So they managed to cross the river with a rowing boat. They took refuge in another village there. And then the next day, my mom was again called me saying that that village was also attacked by the military again. And then they decided to leave to Bangladesh.
13: Mayu hid in a guest house, watching even foreigners begin to flee.
15: I see them going away with the car, and I was realizing the fear, you know, spreading across my body. You know, I was feel shaken, you know, like it's not processing. My body is not responding well. My friend Husincha arrived and he said that his son was burned down, his sister and his brother were shot dead by the military, and his mother and he may escape. When he was knocking the door of the guest house, I was not recognizing him. He said he was not eating for the last 2 days.
16: Wow.
15: And then that night, I decided to cross the border to go to Bangladesh. It was late evening when there was a dog, and we were trying to run by land. And on the way, we crossed several dead bodies. The longer I run, the more I realize that I am leaving my homeland behind. And even at that moment, I didn't realize that I am leaving this homeland forever. You know, maybe I just wanted to go to see my mom to help them. You know, maybe I will come back. I didn't have the idea like I will live as a refugee there or I will never go back to Myanmar again.
13: they reached the Naaf River, which marks the border between Myanmar and Bangladesh. In his memoir titled Eradication, Mayu describes that river as a bridge between two worlds, one where he was stateless and one where he, along with tens of thousands of others, would become a refugee. I witnessed the mass exodus myself and reported on it for CBC News in 2017.
16: We'd heard that people were still crossing. This was, as you know, even a few weeks after all of this started, that people were still crossing at the border near some rice fields. And so we went out there and walked through these really narrow paths that wind through the rice fields. Brilliant green, lots of water around you, but these little muddy paths. And we saw people walking on those paths from far, far away. We approached them. We walked right across the rice field to see them. And as we were standing there in this mass, this column, long column of people was approaching us, this man saw us, and I guess he understood what we were doing. We were filming, and he just stopped and started talking to our camera, to Richard Devey. He became very emotional and started crying. Here's a little bit of what we learned from him, his story.
13: Dean Muhammad says they were firing in my area and even called us out from our home and then slit my father's throat.
19: So Nella, after encountering that and witnessing that scene of these people fleeing, they cross the border, they make it to Bangladesh. What awaits them there?
16: Well, something the likes of which I have not really seen elsewhere. Nothing prepares you, or prepared me, I should say, for the scale that we saw in these camps. There were people everywhere. I have not ever seen so many people in one place.
13: They join tens of thousands of others living in a shocking state of desperation here. Along one major road, there are swaths of Ukiah district now covered with tents and people struggling to cope. Aid groups are calling in unprecedented reinforcements. Nala Ayed, CBC News, near the Bangladesh-Myanmar border.

0: You wrote in your book, exile was not an end to our suffering. Instead, it was the beginning of a struggle, that of coming back from the dead.
1: Right.
0: So you're now on the other side. Why did it feel like it was coming back from the dead? Why was it just the start of your struggle?
2: In the very beginning, all these people were crossing in days and night. No one was expecting this. No one was ready to provide shelter, food, you know. And I saw, it was the first night in Kosses Bazar refugee camp for me. I saw a lot of women, children were crying. They were just laying. It was raining, you know. It was just like a living hell, this scenario, you know. And some of them came with a bullet inside their bodies. Yeah, so our suffering doesn't end there. It was another world.
3: That world left them stuck, cheek by jowl, in makeshift homes put up hastily in the mud, pinned down by the relentless rain and the authorities that limited their movements and their ambitions. Life there was still marked by loss and a feeling of being trapped.
2: So people will come to see us. They will just say somewhat of sympathy or empathy, and they just leave. And we remain in the same limbo. I was feeling like an animal in a zoo.
3: But even in the cramped confines of the camp, Mayu kept writing, not as an escape this time, but as a way of preserving something essential.
2: I was noticing that a lot of my friends and all these people who knew real life were trying to adapt their new life, learning the local language. And we have also like a thousand of Rohingya refugees there who have been living there since early 1990s. So when I see these people, I cannot differentiate them from these local Bengali people. They almost look similar. They speak almost similar language, the same costume. So, and I'm also witnessing that also these new arrival people are also rapidly assimilating their language and culture into the local one. And then I realize, okay, in Myanmar, our language and our identity is targeted. And I realize why oppressor always first target the language and culture or identity of a people. And I was experiencing the outcome. I was seeing all the outcome here.
0: Yes.
2: You know, people are changing their language, mm-hmm. their culture, you know, just to survive, just to fulfill their need. It is late for people to realize that, okay, we are losing the language and culture, because language and culture are invisible. So when we say people, okay, burning home, killing people, so they can see it with their own eyes. When we say people, okay, we are losing our language and culture, they cannot see it. So it's always late for people to realize. We started a project called Rohingya Language Preservation Project, and we conducted a major research, you know, trying to understand the situation of the language and culture after the genocide and in displacement now. And then we interview around 285 individual people in the refugee camp in Kosses Bazar. So, and then we were doing some community awareness, explaining the importance of preserving the language and culture.
3: Mayu began to encourage other young Rohingya people to write, to preserve what could still be saved.
2: So when I was empowering this new generation in the refugee camp in Kosses Bazar, I started printing some book and also some of my poems that published in Myanmar magazine. And I started distributing copies to Rohingya youth who are also interested in writing and reading. And one day I posted on Twitter saying that all I want is to see pen and book in the hand of the Rohingya new generation in a state of knife and gun. There are also the Rohingya gangs in the refugee camp. So one of the gangs leader took it seriously that referring to gun and knife is referring to them. And their leader keep calling me on phone and keep threatening me and they circulated my photo through their WhatsApp channel.
3: Suddenly, the danger wasn't just outside the camp. It was inside it too.
0: So then you went into hiding.
2: There are two different fears. One fear that I will be get by those gang who are looking for me. And also the fear that if the Bangladeshi police or know that a Rohingya is living out of the refugee camp, they can easily arrest me and send me to prison.
0: After so many years of fighting to assert your identity, what did it feel like to have to hide?
2: I would say like tougher than living as a refugee, like in camp, because I was hiding myself. I was hiding my identity. So I am the person who is fighting or rising voice for this, you know, identity and language and culture. But now I am in a situation that I need to hide from this thing. Yeah, it was quite painful for me.
1: The cruelty, the irony, the sadness, the hardship of the fact that here they are in a country that is supposed to be their place of safety and refuge, but instead, in many respects, were at the greatest risk they ever had been and had to go into hiding while they're seeking refuge in Bangladesh. It had a real impact on me. And I think anyone who learned about what was happening to them felt compelled to do everything we could to get them out of that situation and bring them to safety.
3: While Mayu was in hiding, Canadian human rights advocates, including 2025 CBC Massey lecturer Alex Neve, fought to bring him and his wife Shanas to safety.
1: First, I'd have to give credit immediately to the Canadian government. When I was approached by other Amnesty International colleagues who were the ones who first became aware of the danger that Mayu and Shanas were facing in Bangladesh and the fact that they had to go into hiding, I immediately contacted Canadian officials and went very senior. And the response was immediate. Absolutely. Canada will get behind this case. They will be accepted for resettlement. So we had our first big step forward. And one would think that that may well have been the end of the story, because in many instances, that is the big struggle, is trying to find a country, be it Canada or some other country, that will be willing to resettle a refugee, especially in today's world. However, our big struggle, and this may seem like a strange thing to say, was the government of Bangladesh. And I knew that was going to be the case because when I was in Bangladesh in 2019 and at the end of our mission, we had some very senior high-level meetings with Bangladeshi officials, including their foreign secretary, who was responsible for refugee matters at the time. And he made it very clear that Bangladesh was not going to be open to what we would call third country resettlement of refugees out of Bangladesh to other countries. Now, that would seem strange for a country that is facing an enormous burden and is finding it very difficult to cope with the demands that come with, which at that point would have been around 1 million refugees in a very concentrated, densely populated part of Bangladesh. But their take on it was that if they were to allow third country resettlement, that somehow that would serve as a magnet to other refugees who would want to come to Bangladesh solely for the purpose of using it as a jumping off point for resettlement to other countries. And so if they kept that door firmly closed, in their view, that was going to dissuade significant numbers of refugees from coming to Bangladesh. We did everything we could, number one, to point out to the Bangladeshi government that that was not consistent with international law, especially when there might be a refugee who's in danger in Bangladesh, but also that there was nothing in the evidence that backed up that assertion that there were somehow hundreds or thousands or tens of thousands of refugees who were not coming to Bangladesh, but would come to Bangladesh if a slim opportunity for third country resettlement suddenly materialized. There was just nothing to back that up. But it took a long time to move the Bangladeshi government. And that went on for, I think, a good year. One day, I remember it very clearly. I was just arriving at a friend's cottage for a lovely summer weekend, and my phone was buzzing, and I noticed it was a WhatsApp call from my friend Johannes, the UNHCR rep in Bangladesh. And with great jubilation in his voice, he said to me was, "We just got the green light." And it was huge. Obviously, that was incredibly consequential for Mayu and Shanaz, who I think within 6 weeks of that call arrived in Canada. So things moved quickly once the green light was given by Bangladesh. But it also, I think in many respects, was the opening for other Rohingya refugees. I don't know the full number, but I do know there are others, including in Mayu and Shanaz's own family, who have similarly been resettled out of Bangladesh since then. They broke the logjam.
3: In 2021, Mayu arrived in Canada.
2: August 28, 2021, I landed in Toronto Airport. A lady from immigration was smiling at me and saying that welcome to Canada. So that moment this moment took me back to Myanmar when I used to visit the immigration office. Whenever I used to visit the immigration office, they used to call us Kerala, Bengali, that I am no one there, you know. There always this hatred, you know, all these racial slur used toward me. But in Toronto Airport, I was feeling like I am recognized, I am accepted. And an immigration officer is treating me as a human, as who I am, you know. So this was the first experience of, you know, new freedom, newfound freedom.
1: The other thing to keep in mind is this was still COVID times. They had to go into quarantine upon arrival, and this hotel was being used by the government for those purposes. So I believe for 2 weeks, Mayu and Shanaz and their, at that time, still baby in arms, I think, had to stay in their hotel room for 2 weeks. And it wasn't until the end of that that I finally was able to physically meet them and spend some time with them. We spent a whole afternoon together that first day. We went driving around Ottawa, showed them a bit of the country that was becoming home.
2: Whenever I travel here from city to city, and on the way there is no checkpost. Sometimes my body reacts, okay, there will be the checkpost, and I need to get ready to get prepared with paper and all this thing. And then there are things that remind me, like the maple tree and the Canada flag. I'm in Canada.
3: In Mayu's Ottawa home, an image of a maple leaf hangs on the wall. It was painted by Shanaz, Mayu's wife.
4: The maple leaf, when we were dreaming to come to Canada, the maple leaf was a symbol of peace, freedom for us. When I, with my family, landed here, we were in quarantine. So I draw this one first to show the gratefulness to Canada, to what?
2: As an artist for Shanaz, maple leaf is the best art. So as a poet for me, Canada is the best poetry.
5: Oh, that's so beautiful.
4: Yes.
5: Wow.
4: Yes.
5: That is just beautiful. So you painted that while you were in quarantine?
4: Yes. These are not paint. I managed some of turmeric powder. I made my own paint in quarantine, and I did it. This painting.
5: It's incredible.
4: Mm-hmm.
5: Beautiful.
4: Yes.
5: Really beautiful.
6: What is that one?
4: So this one is very special, and it's very close to me. Mm-hmm. It's maybe my masterpiece I have ever created. is about the situation that has happened during the genocide was happening in Arakan. So this painting explained what was going on there. So the lady there, the face is the face of Rohingya. So it's like bleeding in half side, and from another part in her eyes, she is still looking for justice. Mm-hmm. So this particular thing in the lower level is the Naaf River that was filled with the blood.
0: It's very red.
4: Yeah, it's very red. And those triangle things are the mountains that people were fleeing. And the green small people are the one who were killing. So green represent the military color. So they were killing. It's fire there. And the cycle is mass grave that people were buried, Rohingya people. So still they are, you know, looking for
6: screaming for justice.

0: In Mayu's office, the shelves are lined with Rohingya cultural artifacts.
1: Yeah, you can see the Rohingya traditional pots. So this is the betel pot, like my grandparents, you know, used to keep the betel and the nut and the lime inside this box. This pot is also a symbol like serving the guests when people come, and my grandparents used to take it and serve the betel to everyone. So yeah, this is
2: amazing.
1: Yeah, a way of hospitality in our culture. And we have this kerosene lamp. So in our area there was no electricity, and we put kerosene oil inside and we burn it, so it's like a, you know, burning candle. Mm-hmm. So this is the candle that I used to use, using it to study at night when I was studying high school in Myanmar.
0: Mayu is now a father of two.
1: I have two little girls. They were born here, growing here, so they don't have this, you know, opportunity to sew it. So, and we managed to bring it here, and sometime I take my both girls and take them here and explaining them, this is, this object is called this, and we use this object for this purpose, so that they know that this is part of our culture, you know.
2: I'm just curious, what do you want your daughters to get out of? You have the art here, your husband has the artifacts that are Rohingya origin. What do you want? What's the picture you want them to have in their mind?
3: So for me, as for both of us, it's different. So collectively for me is they know that they are from us, from Rohingya. And also I let them explore the Canadian life so that they can be free and enjoy a life. So my daughter doesn't speak Rohingya, but my husband works so hard to preserve the Rohingya language. So sometimes people tell me why your own daughter cannot speak in Rohingya. So I would like to tell them, yes, my husband and we are a part of that past, and we carry that burden. We would like to give our daughter the beautiful cultural gift to them, that heritage. So we are not looking for what to give the burden to them. When they have a beautiful with full of words language, I am not trying to force her our language that is broken. Obviously she's gonna learn our language, but

0: Yeah, thank you.
1: And you, the two of you, I know you're in a better place here. Mm-hmm. You're talking about freedom and safety. Could you ever be completely unburdened of that history? Is that even possible?
0: For us, that's what I was talking about, my daughters. Yeah, so for us is maybe not possible because we are so related. We are in touch with our family back there and we know what's going on. And we sometimes does feel that we are our child, we are enjoying this life, and in the other world, our families are suffering. So there is something heavy in the heart. We pray and we try to work for them. Something we are trying to make change towards their life. Maybe that's the compensation that we can make for them.
2: Right now in Myanmar, the genocide is ongoing against the Rohingya people. So our first perpetrator is the Myanmar military. Now we are dealing with another perpetrator called Arakan Army. Arakan Army is predominantly Buddhist and ethnically Rakhine Aung group. They're taking control of majority of the cities in Rakhine State, where we are from. And now in a short period of time, they have committed no less human rights violation than the Myanmar military against the Rohingya population. And they should be also prosecuted along with the Myanmar military. As a Canadian citizen, I'm also grateful to the government of Canada because to the Rohingya crisis, they have done a lot better than other countries, other governments.
3: Not long before our conversation, Mayu Ali became a Canadian citizen. It's the first time he's been a citizen of any country in the world.
2: Following the exodus in 2017, the government of Canada recognized this Rohingya crisis as genocide. So, and then also the previous government appointed Bob Rae as a special envoy to Myanmar. And the government have already implemented some recommendation, but there are also some recommendation remain. But I am very sad to know that the role of a special envoy to Myanmar is no longer. And I am requesting the government of Canada, the current government of Canada, to reappoint a special envoy and to document the ongoing crime of the Myanmar military, also the recent human rights violation of the Arakan Army, and refer these two perpetrators to International Court of Justice.
1: Where the case is ongoing, as we're speaking.
2: Where the case is ongoing against the Myanmar military.
3: The International Court of Justice is expected to issue its ruling on that case in late 2026.
1: Writing for you before was freedom, it was sanctuary, it was safety. What is it for you now?
2: It's a revolution, and this revolution will continue, I hope, in the community.
1: Writing is revolution. I love it. Thank you so much for answering my questions. It's really great to meet you. And it's nice to meet a fellow Canadian.
2: Yeah. Thank you so much for your time. And yeah, I hope more of my Canadian brothers and sisters can know more about the Rohingya situation from my interview.
3: That was Rohingya poet, human rights activist, and now Canadian citizen Mayu Ali. We spoke at his home in Ottawa. This episode was produced by Pauline Holdsworth and Tarek Yuzbashi. Special thanks to Alex Nee for introducing us to Mayu. Our web producer is Lisa Ayuso. Technical production, Danielle Duval. Our senior producer is Nikola Lukšić. Greg Kelly is the executive producer of Ideas. And I'm Nala Ayed.

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12: This is World Report. Good morning. I'm Marcia Young. Prime Minister Mark Carney is meeting with his cabinet in Banff, Alberta this afternoon. They will be planning the year ahead as Canada faces an intensifying trade war with the U.S. But as the CBC's Rafi Bujikanyan reports, the dispute is not the only item on the agenda.
13: Let's stay relentlessly focused on what we can do.
14: Finance Minister François-Philippe Champagne ahead of today's cabinet meeting in the Rockies.
13: Planning session with my colleague in Banff is really about relentless focus on building the strongest economy in the G7.
14: But that economy is facing some serious challenges. Prime Minister Mark Carney has not announced if he plans to retaliate against the latest U.S. escalation on Canada in the ongoing trade war, the White House threatening to ban Canadian goods like alcohol by the end of this month. The cabinet forum will focus on Carney's push to diversify the Canadian economy and how he will fend off the latest American offensive.
15: When you ask specifically about how he's handling the Canada-U.S. relationship, you're getting a majority of Canadians approving.
14: David Coletto is a pollster with Abacus Data. He says Canadians are still looking for strength against the White House and unlikely to punish a prime minister who seems to be delivering on that front, at least in the short term.
15: The biggest unknown is how long does that resolve hold if, you know, household finances become under increased pressure.
14: And the trade war is only part of the agenda. The list of people briefing cabinet include the mayors of Calgary and Red Deer, as well as Alberta pollster Janet Brown, all a little more than a month before voters here head to the polls. On the ballot, a referendum question on whether or not the province should have an eventual vote on separating from the country. Rafi Bujikanyan, CBC News, Banff, Alberta.
12: Ukrainian President Volodymyr Zelensky is in Calgary today. Zelensky and his wife are here on a 3-day visit. Foreign Affairs Minister Anita Anand received them on the tarmac last night. Zelensky will be attending events to discuss support for Ukraine with Canadian leaders. He is also scheduled to visit Toronto and North Bay. Zelensky says Ukraine's air defenses and winter preparations will be the focus of his visit. In Ukraine, emergency services douse a fire in the northeastern city of Sumy. People are carried out on stretchers after a Russian drone strike on a shopping mall. 3 people have been reported dead and 20 are injured. In a separate attack, 4 people were killed in southern Ukraine. The incidents come as Ukraine targeted a natural gas plant in Russia's Arctic region. Ukraine also used sea drones to target the Russian city of Sochi. In a video posted on social media, explosions and gunfire can be heard. At least 8 people are reported to be injured. To Dallas. USA! USA! Thousands of Republicans chant as U.S. President Donald Trump mounts the stage at the party's first ever midterm convention. The speech lasted 2 hours and Trump hailed his success. The U.S. president also vowed to lead the party and country to an even brighter future. But there were some eyebrow-raising comments as well. Willie Lowry is in our Washington bureau. And Willie, take us through the highlights of Trump's speech.
1: In typical Trump fashion, a lot of ground was covered and repeated in this speech. President Donald Trump told attendees if the Republican Party holds both the House and the Senate come November, he'd send every adult American a big check.
2: I will issue a dividend to every adult citizen in the United States of America for $5,000.
1: Trump went on to say that the money had to be spent in the U.S. If he were to follow through, though, with this promise, it would cost the U.S. government more than $1 trillion. He also implored people to pretend that he was on the ballot in these midterms. And on the war with Iran, he said the price of gas, which is over $4 a gallon at the moment, will go down once the U.S. wins the war. He also said the Strait of Hormuz should be renamed after him.
12: This is the first time the Republicans are holding a midterm convention. Why are they doing this?
1: The party is really trying to galvanize the base and to get people to the polls. Historically, the party in power loses seats in the midterms. Trump's power could be limited if Democrats are able to take the House and the Senate. There are several tight races that could dictate the outcome of the Senate. Trump is also banking on his own popularity within the party, even though his poll numbers are hovering in the mid to high 30s.
12: Thank you, Willie.
1: Thank you.
12: The CBC's Willie Lowry in Washington. Tomorrow marks 25 years since 9/11, and still, officials in New York are working to identify the remains of more than 1,000 people killed that day. But as our chief correspondent Adrian Arsenault tells us, a new breakthrough could help identify more victims.
4: Be in touch with us. We have a World Trade Center hotline.
5: That's New York City's chief medical examiner, Dr. Jason Graham, renewing the outreach to siblings and children of those killed in the 9/11 terror attacks, some just babies in 2001, and never swabbed for DNA then.
4: There are no doubt family members who could potentially offer samples that are reference samples that we could use in renewing our efforts to try and identify the unidentified remains.
5: 40% of the 2,753 people murdered in New York City that day still haven't been matched with remains. That could change. Advances in extracting DNA from thousands of bone fragments, combined with breakthroughs in genetic genealogy, have allowed medical examiners to identify remains of one more 9/11 victim just last month.
4: It, I think, is sort of a new frontier.
5: Right after the attacks, a promise was made to never stop trying to identify remains for family. They're still at it. Some fragments ground down and tested so many times, there's not much left. So keep testing and risk losing the last samples, or wait for the science to get better and risk losing family members desperate for answers.
6: So some, we have one shot left, and it gets very, it's very stressful.
5: Mark Desire was there on 9/11 in his early days with the medical examiner's office. He still works on the file and just spoke with a mother worrying she can't wait any longer.
6: She's like, well, can you promise me that if you do find her after I die, will you bury her with me? And I'm like, yes, we will do that. You have my word.
5: Their job and commitment is sacred. And all these years later, that hasn't changed. Adrian Arsenault, CBC News, New York.
12: A fire on board a passenger ferry in the Philippines has killed at least 5 people. More than 80 others are missing. Coast Guard crew throw life jackets to survivors in the water. Officials say 43 people were rescued. Bad weather and big waves are making it difficult to save others. The fire broke out as the ferry headed out from Manila. It was going to a popular tourist spot. 134 passengers were on board. It's not clear what caused the fire. Authorities in Nigeria say they're investigating what they call the abrupt exit of ride-hailing company Uber. The company announced last week that it was immediately pulling out of Nigeria and Uganda after 12 years. Tessa Makande reports.
7: Rising operation pressures.
16: Taxi driver George Michael says Nigeria's ride-hailing industry faces a difficult market due to several key factors.
7: high inflation, severe currency volatility, spiking fuel costs, and intense local competition from other companies like Bolt and InDrive.
16: Uber began operations in Nigeria's commercial center, Lagos, in 2014 before launching to other parts of the country. Now the Nigerian government is investigating Uber's sudden exit, citing unresolved driver accounts and customer service issues. Uber says withdrawal followed a comprehensive business review.
17: The bigger question is, why is it becoming increasingly difficult to be productive, for a productive business to operate profitably in Nigeria?
16: Economic analyst Ayuba Matawale says the company's exit impacts thousands of drivers who relied on the app, worsening local unemployment.
17: Stabilize the macroeconomic environment, create alternative to formal employment, create jobs.
16: Uber did not say how many drivers or riders will be affected, and it has not commented on the Nigerian government's investigation into its exit, but it is activating a help center to assist drivers through the end of the month. Tessem Akende for CBC News in Jos, Nigeria.
12: That is the latest national and international news from World Report. I'm Marcia Young.
18: 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I'm Jamie Poisson. The trade war continued to escalate this week, with Donald Trump banning imports of Canadian booze, motorcycles, and whey protein. But today, I actually want to rewind a few weeks to when trade talks first collapsed and Prime Minister Mark Carney gave a speech to explain why he had walked away from the negotiating table. He mostly talked about tariffs and sovereignty, but then a reporter asked him about the bond market.
19: What I'm about to say doesn't make sense, but it's the way the world works.
18: The U.S. bond market has been shaky lately, and Carney seemed to be suggesting that could spell trouble for the U.S. economy.
19: Markets sometimes ignore these fundamentals, and then all of a sudden they focus on them. And when they focus on them, if you don't have your house in order, it's too late. We have our house in order, and we're getting stronger.
18: So as the trade war continues, we're going to try to unpack what Carney was saying there. Why could the bond market matter? What is it telling us right now? And does Canada really have its house in order? John Authors is a senior editor for markets at Bloomberg, and he joins me now. John, thank you very much for coming onto the show.
20: It's a pleasure to be with you. Thank you for having me.
18: So I have a little bit of a confession to make. When I hear the word bond market, I can feel my eyes kind of glazing over. But tell me why I should care about the bond market.
20: Okay. I mean, you're certainly not the only person who feels that way. I know people who've been working in the bond market for 20 or 30 years, and it still has that effect. It's the thing that's a real problem with the bond market is that it's so counterintuitive. You talk about yields, which go up when prices go down, et cetera, et cetera. The lingo that you need to use to explain yourself to another bond trader quickly becomes completely incomprehensible to normal human beings, in a way that, you know, stock trading just isn't that far removed from normal human life. Basically, you should care about the bond market because it's the ultimate bank manager for the government, and it sets the terms of the credit that we can receive on all loans everywhere, because a bond is basically a loan to a government. There is nobody who is a better bet to repay a loan than a government, particularly if it's repaying that in its own currency, which has the power to print. So if you're a Canadian and you buy Canadian bonds, you're going to get repaid. So it's as safe an investment as it gets, and that means it becomes the keystone for the whole of the rest of the financial system.
18: And just connect this for me to how mortgages or car loans, et cetera, are calculated.
20: If you're trying to put together the financing, if you're going to be lending somebody a mortgage, how are you going to finance it? You're going to use government government bonds. They're going to guarantee you a certain amount of return. You're then, because it's got to be, there will be extra risks from these guys you're extending the loan to. And because you've got to make a profit, you'll then add on to it.
3: Mm-hmm.
20: But broadly speaking, the higher the government bond yield goes, the higher the mortgage rate will have to go. It'll generally be 1 or 2 percentage points higher, but the cheaper the government debt, the cheaper the mortgage can be, and vice versa.
3: So when people read that the U.S. 30-year treasury yield is over 5% right now, just...
20: And their eyes glaze over, yes.
3: Yeah, yeah. Just tell me more about what that like concretely means. Just break it down for me a little bit more.
20: Right. 30 years is particularly useful if you're running a pension plan or whatever, or if you're using the basis for a mortgage. This is about as long-term as anybody will ever offer financing to anybody else. If that yield gets above 5%, above 6%, that means that any debt like a mortgage is going to have to rise. It actually, this is where the other great counterintuitive element arrives. It's actually good news if you're managing a pension plan. It means that if you're Ontario Teachers or whoever, you can, it's cheaper to guarantee the income for people when they retire. And that can be almost as important as how well the stock market is doing. So big Canadian pension funds actually benefit from higher yields.
3: But mortgage holders right now would not.
20: Mortgage holders directly miss out.
3: Yeah, we got a lot of those in Canada.
20: Yes, this is good for old people, bad for younger people hoping to get onto the housing ladder.
3: Evergreen
20: generational
3: statement.
20: Justice. Yeah.
3: Okay, so let's talk about what is happening in the bond market right now. Over the last couple of weeks, I've been seeing these headlines describing it as shaky, unstable, weird. And how would you describe the bond market right now?
20: I think shaky and unstable, certainly don't want to sound like a Pollyanna. I've written quite a lot of stuff telling people you should be worried about this. I don't know that I would think it's unstable, however. I think, if anything, what's worrying is how steadily the bond market is repricing towards higher yields. And the reason it's doing that is because there are ample reasons to think that the world is going to be a more expensive place. I imagine we're going to need to talk about the latest trade war between the US and Canada, but you know, it's all an expression of the steady retreat from globalization, which may have had negative effects for certain people, may have left people feeling that it was unfair in terms of distribution of wealth, but did make the world cheaper. You could buy stuff from wherever it was cheapest. And similarly, bond yields could, you know, the financing could therefore be made available more cheaply. The other point, given that there is less confidence that norms and institutions will persist in the US, which for the foreseeable future will continue to be the bedrock of the global financial system. It can only be, that's where the money is. If you're more concerned about exactly what you can trust in that jurisdiction, that will mean you don't necessarily think they'll actually default on their loans. I see no real reason to fear that that would happen. But if you're less confident about exactly how that country is going to operate, that adds to the extra risk you'll perceive, and you'll want to be compensated for that risk by receiving a higher yield when you lend Uncle Sam some money.
3: Mm-hmm.
20: That means, thanks to this whole pyramid that's built on top of the bond market, that because people aren't so confident about Uncle Sam and the institutions of Uncle Sam, money will get more expensive for everyone.
3: I've also heard you say that the AI build out has caused these yields to go up in the US. And just tell me more about that.
20: Not just the US, although, again, because the US is the place where the most money is, it's the one that matters most. It's very unusual to have the sheer scale of money being raised and spent that by private operators that we're seeing at the moment for AI. It's also very unusual to have companies that are such obviously basically good credits borrowing so much money. So I'm not saying Amazon or Google are as safe as Uncle Sam, but those are huge, well-established companies who reasonably can be trusted for a really big loan. If they're starting to borrow massive sums of money, and I've seen figures that we're talking about the proportion of US GDP, gross domestic product, that's going to be spent just on building data centers over the next 3 years is more than the Marshall Plan made up for European GDP in the years after the Second World War. It's an enormous shock to the economic system.
3: It's a fascinating comparison. I hadn't
20: heard that. Now, yeah. when you've got that kind of money being borrowed by a good credit, they will offer you a slightly higher rate of return than you'll get from the US, and that many more institutions, pension funds, will be inclined to lend to Amazon or Google rather than the US, and that forces the US Treasury to offer a better return if it wants to make its own borrowings, if it wants to raise the debt that it needs to raise. So it's the laws of supply and demand. If there are more people out there offering pretty safe looking debt, that will generally force everybody to offer it at slightly more generous terms mm-hmm. to the lenders, which in turn will mean tougher terms for everybody else once you build this edifice of credit on top of it. So it is the AI phenomenon at this point really is a macroeconomic phenomenon, and the fact that the US has allowed it to expand so rapidly with so few controls is very significant.
3: Okay, so we've been talking about how yields are rising everywhere, Canada, Germany, France, the UK, Japan, but people are paying particular attention to the US Treasury market. The US is now spending over $1 trillion a year to pay off the interest on their national debt. That's almost 19% of all US revenue, more than they spend on defense, as I understand it. And just how big of a problem is that for the US, and how does that fit into what we've been talking about?
20: Well, potentially it's a huge problem. Again, it prints dollars, it will not be a problem repaying it. The issue is that if it does that purely by printing money, it creates inflation, which it needs to avoid doing if it possibly can. We've had yields considerably higher than they are now for many years in the past. The entire of the Reagan administration, yields were higher than they are now, and the US prospered very nicely under Reagan. The difference is people were angry about the deficits under Reagan. They were not remotely as high as they are now. The deficits have built up over the last 20 years when yields were extremely low, and it was that much easier, that much cheaper to borrow. So yes, that creates a serious issue that everybody in the Western world, to greater or lesser extent, has to deal with, that any given level of yield is harder to deal with now than it used to be because everybody has so much more debt outstanding thanks to the global financial crisis and the pandemic. Now, that's what I just said is broadly true of everyone. It varies very significantly. Japan has far more of a problem of outstanding debt than any of the other big economies. Canadian listeners will be glad to know that Canada has the least serious problem of any of the leading economies, largely because it dealt with the global financial crisis in its banking system better than pretty much anybody else, therefore didn't need to throw so much money at it, and that has left it with a lower deficit, a lower overhang of debt than others. Sadly, I've not had the chance ever to talk to Mark Carney in his current exalted position. He did in a previous life. He was the governor of the Bank of England, and I did get to know him then. And he seriously knows his markets. And those comments you began with, he was absolutely bang right about. You can ignore fundamentals on markets for a very long time, but there will always occasionally come moments when suddenly nothing matters more. And that is a very nice card, which he is plainly well aware of in Canada's pocket at this moment.
3: So just to be clear, when Mark Carney got up the other week and said, we have our house in order, and he was essentially saying that the U.S. might not, you think he's right?
20: Yes, relatively, who has their house better in order out of Canada and the U.S.? Canada does. I don't see a serious argument against that. That said, there are still plenty of arguments you could make that Canada's house should be very much better in order than it is. And there are other countries around the world that are in a worse state than the US.
3: Right.
20: But in terms of the relative dynamics, in terms of global investors, money is fungible. It can easily go to any number of different destinations now. The fact that Canada is in a somewhat stronger fundamental position than the most obvious alternatives to it should help.
3: And just say more about that for me, this slightly better position that we're in vis-a-vis the U.S. Like, I know the 30-year yield in Canada is 4.18%. In the U.S., it's 5.26%. Like, how does that give us an advantage in this trade war that we are currently in?
20: When you model it by gaming, this is like a game of bullying. Mm-hmm. The U.S. is bigger. And the US can try to bully the smaller party, and that's because it's bigger. So just to be clear, this is an advantage, but it doesn't mean that Canada overall is in the stronger position overall compared to the US. Just to be clear, to compartmentalize what we're talking about, if you have got greater ability to borrow more money because you are currently able to borrow at a lower rate than the US, then you can... for example, pay more money to help people through the tough effects of their suddenly having to pay far more for their US imports. You have more freedom to do that than the US does, for example. You've given yourself somewhat more room for maneuver by not having overextended yourself so much in the past. And the bond market is giving you somewhat more freedom of action by setting lower rates for you. I think ultimately this is about politics, and it seems to me that what really matters in a trade conflict is who is prepared to take more pain. That's also part of the game theory of how you deal with a bully. You can deal with a bully if you're prepared to absorb some pain from them first. It would seem to me that American consumers, reasonably enough, see no reason why they should bear any pain at all to have a fight with their perfectly friendly neighbors in Canada. While Canadians, as far as I can tell from south of the border, are extremely motivated and prepared to put up with quite a lot of pain to stop their neighbors trying to bully them.
3: Mm-hmm. This is seen in far more existential terms for Canadians.
20: Yes, exactly. And I think it's more about politics, who wins a trade war almost, than the kind of technical factors we were just discussing. If Canada is going to win, it's because its politicians are going to be able to motivate the population to put up with pain for longer. That is how I think, from my vantage point, that is how I would suspect Canada will eventually prevail in the trade conflict. The fact that its finances are somewhat better in order and that it has somewhat more fiscal room to maneuver will help.

0: just to come back squarely to the bond market here, economic historian Adam Tooze has said that the worst thing could happen with all of this weirdness in the bond market would be a large-scale sell-off and a collapse of the treasury market as a functioning institution, which yes. sounds bad, but is that even possible?
1: Okay, right. Well, Mr. Tooze is brilliant, and I would never disagree with him. For as long as I have been covering this, which is longer than I care to think now, that is exactly the scenario that most worries people. If you have a loss of confidence in treasuries, and a really, the question here is how fast yields move so that it really messes up all the finance that's based on it, that you don't have time to adapt. That is absolute meltdown disaster scenario. And because it's the US, it will affect absolutely everybody else. If you want an example of what we're talking about, it's Liz Truss back home in the UK 4 years ago. I won't go into all the details about why the UK gilts market revolted the way it did, but basically she announced a mini budget where they announced unfunded tax cuts. So immediately direct increase to the amount of deficit they were going to run, and the markets flat out didn't believe that that was going to work, more or less said in as many words, who are these guys? We don't trust them.
0: I remember this. Yeah.
1: And yields shot up in a way that mortgages and pensions were going to become completely untenable. And Mark Carney had actually left the Bank of England at that point. The Bank of England intervened, and Liz Truss lost her job within weeks.
0: That was part of my conversation with John Author, senior editor for Markets at Bloomberg. If you want to listen to the full episode, you can find Front Burner wherever you get your podcasts or on YouTube. I'm Jamie Poisson. Thank you so much for listening.
2: This is CBC News. Good morning. It is 5:30, and right now in Regina, the sky is clear and the temperature is 10 degrees. In Saskatoon, under a mostly cloudy sky, it is 13 degrees. Good morning. I'm Tori Gillis. The NDP is continuing to demand answers from Saskatchewan Party MLA Kevin Wiedmark over his travel using a private jet. Earlier this week, NDP health critic Mira Conway released a video that showed Wiedmark traveling last month from Moosomin to Lloydminster, then Saskatoon and Regina before returning home. Conway has now released a second video dated last year that shows Wiedmark taking another private jet to Saskatoon. The NDP says it wants answers about who paid for that flight.
3: It appears that this is part of a pattern. This wasn't just a one-off because Mr. Wiedmark had double booked himself or was feeling a schedule crunch. This is part of a larger pattern. And, you know, if there are two videos, there are potentially additional videos.
2: Wiedmark has said the plan was arranged at his own personal expense and that no taxpayer dollars were involved. Conway says the NDP wants the receipts to prove that's true. The Saskatchewan Party and provincial government have yet to respond to those demands. Fellinger and Sons Meats has operated across from Pepsi Park in Regina's Heritage neighborhood for nearly 70 years. Owner Ron Fellinger says it used to be beautiful and safe, but he says that's changed. He blames a tent encampment in the park for worsening crime and drugs in the area, and Fellinger says it's hurting his business.
4: They're afraid to even get out of the car. They just drive by and they see these people walking around in half crazed. From drugs, and they're just afraid to get out of their car. They just drive by and they go by somewhere else.
2: This summer, the city of Regina moved two portable outhouses into the park for people living there. Volunteers with the encampment say people also need portable showers and solar charges for their devices. But Fellinger wants the camp shut down. He says it doesn't belong in a residential area. Construction in the College Drive area of Saskatoon is making it hard for some to access the hospital. Some commuters tell CBC it takes 15 to 30 minutes just to leave Royal University Hospital. Taufik Badmus is a nurse and says his colleagues are struggling with the longer commutes.
5: A lot of them are quite like anxious that, I'm going to sleep here today. But luckily for me, I park out the street, so I kind of just walk and I get home faster that way.
2: The University Bridge opened to general traffic September 4th, but there are still several construction projects in the area, including bus rapid transit and water main work. The city says it's working to alleviate congestion. It's encouraging people to avoid unnecessary driving in that area. It's now 5:33, and right now it's 13 degrees in Saskatoon, 10 degrees in Regina. This is CBC News. U.S. President Donald Trump is making an unusual promise to American voters. Trump spoke last night at a Republican Party convention in Dallas ahead of November's midterm elections.
6: If the Republicans win the House of Representatives and the United States Senate, both of them, I will issue a dividend to every adult citizen in the United States of America for $5,000.
2: The Associated Press says the proposal would cost at least $1 trillion. Trump also spoke briefly about the tariff fight between Canada and the U.S., saying Canada is dying to make a deal. In Ukraine, emergency services douse a fire in the northeastern city of Sumy and carry people on stretchers after an overnight attack on a shopping mall. Three people have been reported dead and 20 others injured. In a separate attack, four people were killed in southern Ukraine. Those incidents come as Ukraine targeted a natural gas plant in Russia's Arctic region. Ukraine also used sea drones to target the Russian city of Sochi. In a video posted to social media, explosions and gunfire can be heard. At least eight people are reported injured. And that's your news this hour from CBC Saskatchewan. We're expecting a high up to 24 degrees in the south with a chance of showers, more like 19 in central areas, including Saskatoon and Prince Albert for today, with a chance of showers as well.
7: Up next from the BBC, the in-depth reporting of Assignment. 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
8: Welcome to the beach in Odessa, the queen of Ukraine's resorts, the pearl, as it likes to call itself, of the Black Sea. It's a sunny summer Saturday, and the shingles packed here, with people lying on beach mats, people queuing for ice creams, people jumping in the waves.
9: There is very dystopian picture.
8: Is this Erhi, my guide and translator?
9: Half-naked bodies on the beach, and near it there is a green military truck with a machine gun. It's our air defense unit securing the beach from Shahed drones that can come from the sea.
8: There's a row of people here in bathing costumes. Here you are on the beach, but this is the middle of a war. So what, she says, you know, missiles, rockets are flying. This is where we enjoy ourselves. What else can we do? This is our sea, and no one's going to take this away from us. Ours. We come here to enjoy life, in spite of Putin. But something else here is also a bit surreal, at least to a newcomer in this fifth summer of Russia's all-out war against Ukraine. The fairground games are in Ukrainian. The cafe soundtrack is in Ukrainian. This, after all, is Ukraine. But the beachgoers, nearly all local Odessans, overwhelmingly use another language, the language of the enemy. This is a war with Russia. These missiles are from Russia. But you're still speaking Russian. I'm 46.
10: Разговариваю на русском языке. Я живу на русском. Всегда общалась. Я в школе общалась на русском языком.
8: I've spoken Russian all my life. I've always lived here. I went to school in Russian.
10: Нету проблемы. Русского языка здесь в Одессе нету проблемы.
8: There's absolutely no problem here in Odessa with the Russian language.
10: Проблемы нет.
8: But that's not quite true. Even as it suffers constant bombardment,
11: as you'll hear in this edition of Assignment here on the BBC World Service with me, Tim Huell. The city's split over whether Ukraine is just fighting Russia or whether it should also be fighting Russian.
12: We see that Russian language is the weapon of Russia, and we need to try to fix that.
13: Now, when everyday people killed, it's very hard to hear Russian language.
11: Increasingly, Ukrainian law restricts the use of Russian, which is closely related to Ukrainian, but distinct in many ways. And in swathes of southern and eastern Ukraine, Russian is the main language in which people think, live, bring up their children. It's the language, too, of many of the soldiers defending Ukraine against Russia.
14: Ukraine has millions of Russian speakers, and it has been depriving them of their history, of their heritage, and making them feel like second-class citizens.
15: We've just had an air alert and everyone's evacuating the beach.
11: What? This is Jack, our security man. What's that little cloud in the sky there, Jack?
15: Yeah, to me, that like they've shot something down maybe in that area.
11: I first came to Odessa 35 years ago on a romantic summer mini-break, and I was bewitched, like almost everyone is, by Odessa's stately, shady, slightly crumbling old streets, by its balconies dripping with vines, trundling trams, the dappled sunlight through the huge old chestnut trees. In summer, at least, if I could only use one word to describe Odessa, it would be languorous, a town of long, lazy afternoons, a place to dream and dawdle in. It's a town famed for its musicians and writers. At its heart, not a castle or a cathedral, but an ornate circular opera house. But Odessa is also a city of power, founded, history books have always said, by the woman whose massive monument once dominated the central square, Catherine the Great, Empress of Russia in the late 18th century, founded to cement Russia's possession of the strategic Black Sea coast to increase the empire's wealth.
13: If you speak Ukrainian, you're not from Odessa, you're from village, you are not very cool.
11: That's Natalia Mikhalenko. She grew up in Odessa in the 1990s. By then, Ukraine was finally independent. Russian was her first language, but the more she found out about Russia's centuries-long repression of Ukraine, the more she wanted to learn and speak Ukrainian. But were there some quite difficult moments?
13: It was not easy. You always in stress. I have a moment when I was in the bus, and woman, I don't know her. I never saw her before. She took my hair exactly because I speak Ukrainian. Yes, only because I speak Ukrainian. I was shocked.
11: The cause of that aggression? Perhaps that generations of Odessans believed Russian was superior to Ukrainian, that it opened doors because it was the language of the colonizer.
13: These people who are older, 40 years, 50, because Soviet Union propaganda are still in their hearts.
11: Now there's an official program to decolonize Ukraine, where Catherine the Great once sat enthroned in Odessa. There's now an empty pedestal. As history is rewritten or corrected, some deny she ever founded the place at all.
12: There is another version of history that shows that Odessa has more than 600 years of its own history. And in Odessa was a lot of Ukrainians and other nationalities heroes that they was against the empire.
11: But they weren't commemorated till now. This is Artem Kartashov. He's a young lawyer who's advised the local authority on changing street names. But decolonization is also about language.
12: Law say that in public space you need to use Ukrainian language. For example, in the cafe, waitresses need to use Ukrainian language. But it's not like about the language people speak at home, in private conversations or listen in earphones. So it's about the public sphere.
11: Anyone with a public-facing job, waiters, shop assistants, doctors, is allowed to move into Russian if the customer or patient indicates that that's their preferred language, but they must begin interactions in Ukrainian.
14: And if they don't, they're liable to paying fines or being fired.
11: Anthropologist Anastasia Pilyavsky. She co-authored a petition against changing street names and other decolonization measures and campaigns for more open discussion about language laws.
14: Of course, most of them don't get fined or fired, but it creates an opportunity for anyone to complain and then to have these people fined or fired. More recently, the law has extended to musical performance, to busking on the streets. So I know a woman who was fined because somebody heard Russian language music that came out of a window of her apartment.
11: But aren't restrictions like this a bit petty? No, says the lawyer Artem Kartashov.
12: By the Russian speaking music or something else, Russians try to deconstruct Ukrainian identity or try to influence, especially on the young people, because they grow up at a Russian-speaking environment. And it's a big problem because it's a soft power. Part of people, they don't want to realize that language was instrumentalized by Russian Federation as a weapon.
11: There's one small corner of Odessa where people are still allowed, for now, to appreciate the soft power of Russian. Its power to make them laugh. This is the Mask Theatre, where veteran comic actor Boris Barsky, with his luxuriant waxed moustache, is king. His plays celebrate Odessa humour in what he says is the untranslatable language of its streets, Russian. They're sold out night after night. He's got away with it so far because it's a private theatre, but he's broken some rules that everyone must keep. A notice offered kofye, coffee in Russian, instead of kava in Ukrainian. The seats were labelled miesta, Russian for place, not the Ukrainian mistse. And the bookshop illegally displayed more Russian language titles than Ukrainian ones. Barsky was fined after Ukraine's language ombudsman convened a meeting in the capital Kiev about the case.
16: From 10 to 10.30, they consider the complaint about the word seat. From 10.30 to 11, the complaint about the word coffee. And from 11 to 11.30, the complaint about books. This isn't even like Orwell or Kafka. It's just total madness.
11: There's a siren going off.
9: Some jets, planes, aircraft near Crimea, and also there is a Shahed, reactive Shahed drone coming to the port. Let's go on and I will follow.
11: Now Boris is worried about efforts by some local politicians in Odessa to take further steps against Russian language content. They want an official recommendation to end all theatrical and song performances, even in private spaces.
16: More songs have been written about Odessa than any other city. How can you cut them out of our lives? Russian isn't the language of Putin, it's the language of writers like Dostoevsky and Bulgakov. Who gains from this? From setting people against other people who love Ukraine just as deeply, only love it in a different language? Only Putin gains from this.
11: Vladimir Putin has often used what he claims is repression of the Russian-speaking minority as one justification for his war on Ukraine.
14: This is feeding Russian propaganda. The Kremlin doesn't have to invent propaganda anymore.
11: Anastasia Pilyavsky, there's a silent majority, she says, against the language laws.
14: Every time that Ukrainians have had an opportunity to voice their opinion, the country has said again and again and again for the last 35 years that we are not a monolingual nation. We are a political nation, united in our desire for freedom, in our aspiration to democratic, law-abiding European models of life.
11: That's proved, she says, by the landslide vote in 2019 for Volodymyr Zelensky, who in his presidential election campaign and afterwards lapsed back and forth between Ukrainian and his native Russian.
14: In Ukraine, the vast majority of people understand both Russian and Ukrainian. So the question is not really one of language, but it's one of liberty, right? Because Ukraine has been fighting for freedoms. The point of this war, if there is a point to it, is not to be under authoritarian rule, right? That's what Russia has to offer at the moment. So when fines, the threat of being fired, arrives, then people start wondering, so what the hell is the point? What are we fighting for? It's producing alienation, it's producing anger. The will of the majority of the Ukrainians and state policy are now very far apart.
11: But some of Anastasia's critics dismiss her arguments because, though she's a native Odessan, she divides her time between Ukraine and the UK, where she's a university teacher. Her petition against decolonisation measures was signed by about 150 Ukrainian cultural figures. But how strongly do most people feel about the language issue? One protest against restrictions on Russian, while I'm there, attracts just 3 demonstrators.
8: And they're arguing now with a Ukrainian language activist. He's got 2 different socks, a bright blue sock and a bright yellow sock in the Ukrainian national colours. His name's Pavel Shubat.
17: I think it's unacceptable that during the war, even during the attack, air sirens, there are people who defend Russian language, the language of the occupant.
8: But what's language got to do with this? I mean, a missile doesn't have a language.
17: Let's remember the reasons why this war started. Russians want to protect Russian-speaking population of Ukraine. And if there is no Russian-speaking population, then there will be no Russian reasons to attack us.
8: But there is a Russian-speaking population. I mean, this is a largely Russian-speaking city.
17: He says, what is the reason that Odessa is a Russian-speaking city? It's because there was imperial politics of Russification of Ukraine, and we should erase it.
8: Just a minute. These are real people. You can't erase people's lives.
17: We don't want to erase them, but we want to limit their access to the public sphere, where they can talk this language. Or better, if they want, they can move to Russia.
8: But they grew up here. This is their home. Are you suggesting that the majority of the population of Odessa should simply leave?
17: These people can easily switch to Ukrainian and learn Ukrainian, but they don't want. I think they just want to realize this idea of Russian world here in Ukraine.
11: Russian world is Putin's idea of uniting Russian speakers under Russian rule. A young woman protester, Yulia, has a placard rejecting that. But Pavlo is trying to stop him talking to her.
8: I'm sorry, Pavlo, but to be honest, it's beginning to feel a little bit aggressive.
11: So we move away to a cafe, where a group of young men from Kyiv, IT workers, Russian and Ukrainian speakers, in Odessa for a bachelor party, see her poster and ask to be photographed with it.
18: My name is Imad.
8: Why do you like that poster?
18: Because a lot of soldiers on the front line are speaking Russian language, and it always was part of Ukrainian culture. And I guess there should be always a right to speak any language you prefer to speak.
19: I'm not completely agree with the statement that we have to keep the Russian language.
11: This is Timur, the one celebrating the end of his bachelorhood.
19: But I think we have to try to, in best way, in good way, to make Russian-speaking guys to speak more in Ukrainian, but not like with aggressive ways. But I think this game is like for distance, 10, 20 years. But for now, I can say I think we are, like, Ukraine is losing this war of languages. It's because I think right now, for youth, I think it can be cool. I think because there's a lot of lack of content in Ukrainian. Like, a lot of people, young people, they do like more the Russian content because there's not a lot of Ukrainian content right now in YouTube or TikTok or Instagram.
11: In one recent survey, 82% of school students in Kyiv said they spoke Russian in breaks between lessons. So, is there a silent majority against the language laws?
19: I think yes, because of the war. Everyone's worried because of doing like something, saying something against their country. Everyone's really like has a fear of having some problems with the government. So everyone just keeps silent because it's war.
20: It's a big fake that we have a lot of silent people. They fear to say something.
11: Artem Kartashov, a decolonizing lawyer, he says people are free to speak out against restrictions on Russian. Though I've met several who didn't want to be interviewed on the subject for fear of possible social or professional consequences. But there's one more thing that's niggling me.
8: Everything that you were saying about a connection between a nation and a language feels a little bit old-fashioned.
1: Now, in a lot of Europe, it's very good to speak minority languages. We're moving in the opposite direction.
20: First of all, France, England, Spain, it's not a relevant example for Ukraine because they was independent for the centuries. England has no neighbors that tried to kill English language. But in Ukraine, we have the situation when for centuries Ukrainian language was banned. So it's very important to save the Ukrainian identity, because if we have no identity, we don't even exist in this world. For example, Russia occupies Mariupol.
1: A town in eastern Ukraine it conquered 4 years ago.
20: In Mariupol now, they will have Russian identity. There is no signs of Ukrainian culture and that identity.
1: For him, this language question is existential. But it's no less existential for Anastasia Pilyavsky on the other side.
21: Isn't

0: national identity.
1: On a rooftop overlooking the Opera House, a bit exposed to missile strikes, but it enables her to chain smoke, I'm talking to Taya Nydenko. She's a poet with a blog where she occasionally mentions missing her husband. For 2 years, he's been far away helping defend the country. And like all soldiers' wives, Taya can spend days touring pharmacies looking for painkillers, any medicine to send him. He's a Russian speaker in a Russian-speaking unit. But so what?
0: I actually don't like this Russian speaker, Ukrainian speaker. I'm a journalist, I'm a writer, I'm a poet, I'm a wife, I'm a mother, I have a dog, I'm a woman, but I understand I'm a citizen of Ukraine, but it's not about national identity. Now everybody, every child in Ukraine knows that Ukraine suffering from Russia during the centuries. I don't believe it helps. We can't hate them more. We already hate them. I prefer not tears, more jokes. It helps.
1: She writes her bone-dry, ironic humor, sometimes in Ukrainian, sometimes in Russian.
0: I understand that is for many people not historical trauma, it's personal trauma. Russian soldiers, they kill people, they rape people, and Russian people were speaking Russian. But for me, it's like my personal trauma. When I was younger, here was a harassment and near rapes. Every man for me was a potential rapist. And one moment I understand that I must do something with the trauma, because if not, I will not have a husband, children, family at all. And now I can live my normal life. And I can't see how Ukrainians will live like a big family, like one people, with this trauma if we will not working on it.
1: Uh-huh. It's a siren. How far away is it? You going to check on your app?
2: One minute from here, Banderol.
1: Should we go? Let's go. My thanks to everyone who kept me safe in Odessa. In the 4 days I was there, Russian strikes on the city, including ones you've heard, killed 17 people, all civilians, including 10 on a grain ship leaving the port. 8 of the total spoke Ukrainian or Russian, 5 Syrian crew on the ship spoke Arabic. 4 Indian sailors spoke languages including Malayalam, Hindi and English. This is the very bottom of the stairwell. Stay here. Thanks for listening. Assignment was presented and produced by me, Tim Hewell. The editor was Penny Murphy.
3: That was Assignment from the BBC. I'm Saroja Coelho and this is CBC Radio 1. Have a great day.
4: Good morning. It's just a couple of minutes before 6 o'clock. Right now it's clear in Regina and 10 degrees. That's cool enough to be the cool spot this hour. In Saskatoon, it's mostly cloudy and 13 degrees. The warm spot this hour, LaRange, is reporting 17 degrees with a light rain shower. 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Here's a look at what's making news from CBC Saskatchewan. The opposition NDP is calling for answers about videos that show a Saskatchewan Party MLA using a private jet to attend government events. Videos show Kevin Wiedmark traveling last month from Mooseman to events in Lloydminster and Saskatoon using a private jet. Wiedmark has said he paid for the flights out of his own pocket and no taxpayer dollars were used. NDP health critic Mira Conway says she doesn't believe Wiedmark and she's demanding he produce receipts for the jet travel. Wiedmark and the government have not responded to follow-up questions about it from the CBC. We'll have more details on that coming up in your news. As well, Saskatchewan has opted against charges against an RCMP officer who broke a woman's arm while arresting her more than a year ago outside Melfort Hospital. Police were called after the 38-year-old woman defied advice and left the hospital. She was being treated for mental health issues. The arresting officer swore at the woman before breaking her arm while trying to handcuff her. The province's serious incident response team believes the officer exceeded the reasonable use of force, but the Ministry of Justice says a conviction was unlikely. More on that coming up in your news. And Fellinger & Sons Meats has operated across from

0: Pepsi Park in Regina's Heritage neighborhood for nearly 70 years. Its owner says it used to be beautiful and safe, but he says that changed, and he blames a tent encampment in the park for what he calls worsening crime and drugs in the area. More to come.
1: I'm Adam Hunter. Ahead on the Morning Edition, we're going to talk to the city of Regina about how they're dealing with all of that water after a bunch of rain fell over the last number of days. Now they're dealing with sinkholes as well. We'll also talk to Mayor Chad Bashinsky. That's all coming up on the Morning Edition.
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5: This is World Report. Good morning. I'm Marcia Young. Republicans are trying to rally the party faithful ahead of November's critical U.S. midterm elections. They are holding their very first ever midterm convention.
6: Vote Republican and we will leave the world in our dust for generations to come. There'll be nothing like it. We're right at that gate.
5: U.S. President Donald Trump addressing the crowd in Dallas for 2 hours last night. But it is his other comments that have pundits and historians wondering whether Trump might be doing something illegal. At the Republican Party convention in Dallas, Trump offered taxpayers a substantial amount of money if they voted for his party in the upcoming midterm elections. My World Report co-host John Northcott joins me now in studio with more. And John, has something like this ever happened before?
7: Marcia, not as far as anyone can remember. Under U.S. Code 18, subsection 597, titled Expenditures to Influence Voting, both someone who offers anything or accepts anything to affect a vote would be breaking the law and liable to a fine or imprisonment or both. Nonetheless, the U.S. president, in speaking to the faithful last night, appeared to do exactly that.
6: And here is my promise. If the Republicans win the House of Representatives and the United States Senate, both of them, I will issue a dividend to every adult citizen in the United States of America for $5,000.
7: Now, there are a lot of questions about whether this is something Trump could actually do. But that's often a concern raised about a lot of what he proposes and tends to go ahead with anyway. Think the White House ballroom, the Washington Arch, and even tariffs.
5: Why would the U.S. president be proposing to pay voters $5,000?
7: Well, there are his tumbling poll numbers, record gas prices, the war against Iran, and concerns Republicans could lose both the House and the Senate in November's midterms. That would leave Trump in a position where his hands could be tied for the remaining 2 years of his presidency. Worth noting that if he were to go ahead with his $5,000 payments, initial estimates would put the cost for the American taxpayer at about $1 trillion.
5: Thank you, John.
7: Thanks, Marcia.
5: My World Report co-host John Northcott with me in studio. Tomorrow marks 25 years since 9/11, and still, officials in New York are working to identify the remains of more than 1,000 people killed that day. But as our chief correspondent, Adrian Arsenault, tells us, a new breakthrough could help identify more victims.
8: Be in touch with us. We have a World Trade Center hotline.
9: That's New York City's chief medical examiner, Dr. Jason Graham, renewing the outreach to siblings and children of those killed in the 9/11 terror attacks, some just babies in 2001, and never swabbed for DNA then.
8: There are no doubt family members who could potentially offer samples that are reference samples that we could use in renewing our efforts to try and identify the unidentified remains.
9: 40% of the 2,753 people murdered in New York City that day still haven't been matched with remains. That could change. Advances in extracting DNA from thousands of bone fragments, combined with breakthroughs in genetic genealogy, have allowed medical examiners to identify remains of one more 9/11 victim just last month.
8: It, I think, is sort of a new frontier.
9: Right after the attacks, a promise was made to never stop trying to identify remains for family. They're still at it. Some fragments ground down and tested so many times, there's not much left. So keep testing and risk losing the last samples, or wait for the science to get better and risk losing family members desperate for answers.
10: So some, we have one shot left, and it gets very, it's very stressful.
9: Mark Desire was there on 9/11 in his early days with the medical examiner's office. He still works on the file and just spoke with a mother worrying she can't wait any longer.
10: She's like, well, can you promise me that if you do find her after I die, will you bury her with me? And I'm like, yes, we will do that. You have my word.
9: Their job and commitment is sacred. And all these years later, that hasn't changed. Adrian Arsenault, CBC News, New York.
5: At least 20 people are dead after a cargo ship caught fire today in China. According to state media, at least five people are still missing. The ship was docked for repairs at the port of Qingdao. It is a shipping hub on the northeastern coast of China. In Ukraine, emergency services douse a fire in the northeastern city of Sumy. People are carried on stretchers after a Russian drone strike on a shopping mall. Three people have been reported dead and 20 are injured. In a separate attack, four people were killed in southern Ukraine. The incidents come as Ukraine targeted a natural gas plant in Russia's Arctic region. Ukraine also used sea drones to target the Russian city of Sochi. In a video posted on social media, explosions and gunfire can be heard. At least eight people are reported to be injured. As Russia's war on Ukraine continues, Ukrainian President Volodymyr Zelensky is in Calgary and plans to join a cabinet briefing in Banff later today. For more on the visit, we are joined by Janice McGregor. And Janice, why these meetings now?
11: Well, in short, winter's coming. Russian attacks no longer confined just to the front lines in Ukraine. We see more and more provocative drone incursions, even into Europe. If the U.S. isn't prepared to do more, Zelensky needs others to step up. So the question this week is what more Canada might do. This is increasingly an air war. Last May, a Canadian drone maker signed a partnership with a Ukrainian defense tech company to build uncrewed aerial systems paid for by Canada, but then to be donated to bolster Ukraine's fight. Ukraine also needs better long-range missile capability to keep up with Russia's advances. Canada has already provided over $25 billion worth of financing and material support for Ukraine since 2022. But it would be a mistake to see this as just a one-way relationship. As alliances and threats continue to shift, Canada's own air defense systems are going to need upgrading. Ukraine now has expertise and technology that Canada may need. Zelensky's itinerary, I've noted, does include a stop in North Bay. Of course, 22 Wing there is the command and control center for Canadian air defense.
5: Why is the timing for this visit particularly strategic?
11: Well, beyond the financial support, the defense tech, this is also about hearts and minds, right? Support for Ukraine and Canada anchored in the large diaspora community here. Cultural events, of course, part of the president and his wife's visit this week. September is Ukrainian Heritage Month. But it also sets up Prime Minister Carney's address next week to the European Parliament in Strasbourg, France. At a time when Canada's relationship with the U.S. feels unstable, not just the fight in Ukraine, but security threats generally make a closer relationship with allies in Europe imperative.
5: Thank you, Janice.
11: You're welcome.
5: The CBC's Janice McGregor in our Parliamentary Bureau. And finally, the Toronto International Film Festival kicks off today. For decades, fans have packed theaters and crowded red carpets to catch a glimpse of the world's biggest movie stars. But as the CBC's Eli Glasner reports, this year's festival comes at a difficult time.
12: With Trump tantrums and an escalating trade war, Canada's largest film festival is rolling out the red carpet during a tumultuous time while facing challenges of its own. At TIFF, some of the star wattage has dimmed, with a few of this season's biggest titles premiering at different festivals. Whether it marks a change in TIFF's drawing power or larger industry trends is difficult to say, but there's still many big films coming to Toronto.
13: Mona, look at me and say you're lying three times in a row and don't blink.
14: Can I blink first before we start?
13: No, go.
12: The debut starring Julianne Moore is already getting praise for her role as a housewife on a journey into the world of community theater.
15: Barry, Britain is crying out for something new. Something dangerous. Something fun!
12: Inc. finds the director of Trainspotting, Danny Boyle, back in Britain for the story of the rise of the Sun tabloid.
16: Is your secret weapon?
17: Nah, I just sell some perfume.
12: And the thriller Your Mother, Your Mother, Your Mother, starring Mahershala Ali, appears to be one of this year's must-see movies.
18: I'm Ken Carter, and I jump cars for a living.
12: If you're hankering for a movie based on a real-life Canadian, Jay Baruchel buckles up for danger in The Stunt Driver. While some film fans say rising prices are pushing the festival beyond reach, TIFF is hoping The Market, a new focus on the business of deal-making, will keep the festival front and center. Eli Glasner, CBC News, Toronto.
5: And Eli has more on the story of TIFF at this turning point. CBCnews.ca has it on our main page. That is the latest national and international news from World Report. I'm Marcia Young.

0: This is the morning edition for Thursday, September 10th. I'm Adam Hunter. If you've had challenges accessing the government's online portal, you're not alone. This isn't a portal to a new world. Our tech columnist is here to break down how the federal government's new digital transformation agency will work and maybe how it will help with those online forms. I'm interested in what that's all about. Francis Sims will join us a little bit later in the hour as well. Coming up, Canada is taking center stage at one of Europe's biggest defense exhibitions in Poland. We'll hear why this matters to Canadian defense companies, and we'll also talk trade tensions with the U.S. And that's not the first time you've heard that on this program or on the radio airwaves here at CBC lately. It's one of our, I think, most talked about topics with good reason over the last few weeks. We'll get into that later in the show. We're going to check in with Regina's mayor, Chad Bashinsky, will join us. We'll talk about the flooding situation, the water management situation in the city after all that rain we saw a few days ago. We'll also talk about the tent encampment along 11th Avenue at Pepsi Park. The mayor will join us just after a World Report at 7 o'clock. Tori Gillis has the news coming up at 6:30. She joins me now in studio. Good morning, Tori.
1: Good morning, Adam. Yes, coming up in your news, we're also talking about that encampment and what people are saying about it. People who work near it say it is hurting their business. But we also spoke to someone who has been living in a tent in the park in July, and she says many of the people there are like her. She says she's down on her luck and unable to afford housing. So we're going to talk more about that in your news as well. The NDP also continues demanding answers from Saskatchewan Party MLA Kevin Wiedmark over his travel using a private jet. But Wiedmark has said the plan was arranged at his own personal expense and that no taxpayer dollars were involved. We're going to hear more on that conversation. That's coming up in your news. We'll also talk about some construction around Royal University Hospital in Saskatoon. There have been multiple projects throughout the summer there, and people say their commutes are longer. It's harder to get into or leave the hospital parkade. More on that coming up.
0: And thank you so much, Tori. We're going to take a look at your weather for your Thursday, and it should be another warmish one out there across southern and central Saskatchewan. Highs between 19 and 26, so a bit of a range there. Prince Albert looking at 19, also Saskatoon, 26 for the southeast, 24 for Regina. And there is a 30% chance of showers a little later this afternoon, a risk of a thunderstorm for the Battlefords and for Prince Albert today. 17 in the Battlefords, a bit cooler, wind gusting to 50 all across southern and central Saskatchewan, up to 60 in the southwest. Looking at current conditions right now across the province, LaRonge and Maple Creek both at 16 degrees, 9 for Kindersley and partly cloudy, mainly clear, and 10 here in Regina.
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0: In 2024, a group of 10 and 11-year-old hockey players in Alberta got mysteriously sick. Headaches, nausea, and there were some were even throwing up. Then one parent figured it out, carbon monoxide exposure. Now, three of the parents have published an article in a Canadian medical journal. They're drawing attention to the issue of carbon monoxide exposure in hockey arenas. Lori Lee is a pediatric nurse and one of the article's co-authors. She spoke with the CBC's Neil Cooksell, and as it happens, yesterday.
3: You know, what is most striking to me now in thinking back is how easily I, along with others, dismissed the initial symptoms as, you know, just a likely viral illness that we know kids this age get. And, you know, as I started to get the phone calls from parents about headaches and dizziness and nausea, you know, common things being common, I made the same mistake that many parents and healthcare professionals make, to assume that it was a virus. And then how quickly the pieces came together once we understood how many kids were sick, how quickly it was spreading, and that other teams were also experiencing symptoms.
4: Yeah, what was the shift? We know there's the firefighter whose son mm-hmm. was also at these games. He's also a co-author of this article. What was he thinking that started to change the conversation?
3: It was really when he took his son and another child outside and noticing that there was a quicker improvement than he would have expected for a viral illness. And as a firefighter, obviously environmental exposures are a big part of his day-to-day work. And so his mind twigged to, could this be carbon monoxide? And as soon as he mentioned it, it all clicked into place in my brain and thought, of course, why didn't I think of this earlier? This absolutely looks like carbon monoxide exposure. Dan was able to get fire out to the arena. The levels that the firefighters carry, how Dan explained it to me, is, you know, they have high alert alarms to keep the firefighters safe. And as soon as they walked in, all the alarms went into high alert. So that indicates, you know, high levels of exposure that require evacuation from the arena. There were not carbon monoxide detectors in that rink. And we have since learned that there's many rinks that don't have them and that it's not currently required as part of building codes or laws in Canada to have carbon monoxide and other air quality detectors in arenas. And that's despite 5 years ago, Health Canada publishing guidance that not only should there be air quality measurement, but that we should be taking, you know, actions to improve air quality in arenas. This is, you know, one of our national sports is hockey. Many children in Canada spend a huge amount of time in arenas. And right now, we don't know how much exposure is happening to kids in arenas over time.
0: That was pediatric nurse Lori Lee speaking with CBC As It Happens host Neil Cooksell.

0: That was Staring at the Sun by The Lone Bellow from their latest album, What a Time to Be Alive. 21 minutes now after 6 o'clock here on your Thursday morning edition. Well, September ushers in new beginnings, a new school year, changing seasons, and some regular routines return. Personal finance columnist Rubina Ahmed Huck says it's also the ideal time to take a closer look at your personal finances and see if you're on track to reach your 2026 goal. She calls it the fall financial reset.
1: In much of the country, the leaves are starting to change color. The kids are back in class, and you may be thinking, now is a good time to take care of the things I've been putting off all summer long. An important task to add to the list this time of year is, am I on track to reach my 2026 financial goals?
2: September's a great time to do a fall reset, especially with, 3.5 months left until the end of the year.
1: Stacey Yanchuk Oleski is CEO of Money Mentors, a nonprofit credit counseling agency based in Alberta. She works with clients year-round, helping with their personal finances. Oleski says you can't just set and forget your goals. You have to check in and make changes where necessary.
2: What I would also encourage people to do is look at their numbers, not just the story that they feel in their head, but what are the actual numbers? So who do you owe, how much, and how far behind do you think you are? Is this a plan that you could put a plan together and in the next 3.5 months, pay it off by December? If so, that's great. Go for it.
1: The Money Mentor notes that eliminating your debt in 2026 may not be feasible. However, reviewing your current financial picture enables you to create a clear strategy. In addition, she recommends look back at the savings goals you set for yourself. Are you on track to reach them? This could be your RRSP and TFSA, or your kids' education savings. So far, have you contributed as much as you wanted to by this time?
3: I try to use this time of year to have some sort of a challenge for myself.
1: Martin Dasko is a personal finance writer who has run the website Studenomics.com since 2008. Like his readers, he has grown and changed his money goals. He says that regardless of your age or income level, now is the time to clean up your finances. His best advice is to get back to basics.
3: We have all kinds of fancy apps. I would just honestly go old school, get a piece of paper, write down your debt, write down all your financials, how much money you owe, what your income is, how much you have going out, and then write a number of what you want to have saved by the end of the year and just work the numbers out with a calculator or by hand. You could obviously use ChatGPT, but just try going old school, write that down on a piece of paper and get the numbers in front of you so you know what's happening.
1: If your debt is unmanageable, licensed insolvency trustee Michael Comrie says there are still solutions for those struggling the most. That includes a consumer proposal or a bankruptcy.
4: They are both serious, and they should be treated that way. And when we meet with an individual, we do have a mandate to provide them with all of their formal and informal options.
1: Comrie, a partner with BDO Debt Solutions, says many individuals facing heavy debt loads often discover alternative paths after getting a professional to examine their situation. For instance, leveraging home equity could offer a way forward. However, gaining clarity on these choices often requires sitting down with a qualified expert. Every expert agrees that right now is the moment to organize your money matters. September 6th signals the start of the most costly season of the calendar. Thanksgiving, Halloween, and the big one, Christmas, and the holidays are fast approaching. Taking proactive measures today helps guarantee you can meet your 2026 targets while handling these seasonal costs too. For CBC Radio, I'm Rubina Ahmed Huck.
0: Thank you, Rubina. Coming up on 25 minutes now after 6 o'clock. At the end of the month, U.S. will ban certain Canadian imports, including most alcoholic drinks, some dairy products, and even some motorcycles. The Trump administration also added more Canadian products to its list of subject to 50% tariffs. Candace Lang is the president and CEO of the Canadian Chamber of Commerce and a member of the Advisory Committee on Canada-U.S. Economic Relations. She spoke with Power and Politics host David Cochrane about how this could affect Canadian business.
5: We all hear a lot about sort of the academic or the macro economic assessment of this and with the swaps of the 1.8 for the 1.7. But David, if you think about, if you and I are at the negotiating table and we each have $100 and we trade with the two people across the table, and at the end, each party still has $200 but you're sitting with 200 and I'm sitting with zero. The composition has really changed and the impacts might be stacked on me versus you. And so when you have swaps like this, it's really important to dig into those specifics and what that means. So we do have examples now where there are stacks of 232 tariffs with 338s that maybe weren't there. But the other thing to keep in mind is just the acuteness at a very localized level and the small and medium size enterprise. So we're busy surveying businesses. You know, we have all sorts of inbounds from our chamber network, chambers and boards of trade across the country. And David, it's not just Ontario, Quebec, and BC. These businesses are in my home province of Saskatchewan, the Yukon. We just heard from a business in the Yukon today. 85% of their sales go to the US and they're now cut in half. So those are overnight just catastrophic impacts for some of these businesses.
6: Yes, we have the 232 tariffs you mentioned. These are the national security tariffs primarily aimed at steel and critical sectors like that. We have the 338, which are the Smoot-Hawley tariffs that the president can do, or at least he thinks he can do without congressional approval. They are stacking, as you say. There is a threat also of a further 50% tariff on autos on January 1. But also, Candace Lang is... Where are we now? It seems like it's going to go. There are no talks. There doesn't seem to be a path to talks. And this blanket of tariffs and import bans is weighing on the Canadian economy. And so how do you see maybe the midterms as a reset point? I don't know. What do the next 30, 60, 90 days for Canadian businesses look like?
5: Yeah, it is the question. So one way to look at it is, okay, we have these two conversations that have been sort of coming together and coming apart over the last year and a half. One is the initial, stabilize the relationship, deal with the lists of grievances, the mutual list, and the resolution of the 232 tariffs. And that allows us and opens up the conversation, which is really important, on the formal CUSMA review. And David, if people ask me, it's a common question, how much hope do you have, Candace? Mm. And the hope I have lies in the strength of CUSMA. And it's clear. And I'm challenged to find, you know, any sense of on the side of the U.S. where the value of CUSMA is not there and understood. And I think that will in the end pull us through. So will that take 3 months, 6 months, 9 months? That is to be determined, but I do see and believe in that pathway back to the table. Mm. How much time it takes right now to sort of stabilize things and get back to the table, we shall see.
0: That was Candace Lang, President and CEO of the Canadian Chamber of Commerce. And you can get the latest on the trade issues with U.S. and Canada on our website, cbc.ca/news. Coming up on the show, we're going to talk to Francis Sims, who's Associate Dean in the Faculty of Applied Sciences and Tech at Humber Polytechnic. We'll be talking about a new federal organization. It's called Digital Transformation Canada, and it's being created to try and use technology to improve Canadians' access to government services. We'll get the details from Francis on all of that. And staying with federal politics, Richard Shimuka will join us. He's a senior fellow at the McDonald Laurier Institute, and we'll be talking about all sorts of things, including the defense meetings happening in Poland and how 180 Canadian businesses are at the heart of that international event. That is going to be something we're focused on talking about with Richard coming up in just a few minutes. The time now is 6:30. Tori Gillis is here with the CBC News.
7: Thank you, Adam, and good morning. The opposition NDP is calling for answers about videos that show a Saskatchewan Party MLA using a private jet to attend government events. Videos show Kevin Wiedmark traveling last month from Mooseman to events in Lloydminster and Saskatoon using a private jet. Wiedmark has said he paid for the flights out of his own pocket and no taxpayer dollars were used. NDP health critic Mira Conway says she doesn't believe Wiedmark. And she says, I would invite Mr. Weedmark, in her words, next time to park the jet, come back down to earth, travel amidst the folks of Saskatchewan, and get a sense of what they're actually experiencing in their day-to-day life, because this is totally out of touch, end quote. Conway is demanding Weedmark produce the receipts for the jet travel. Weedmark and the government have not responded to follow-up questions from CBC. Fellinger and Sons Meats has operated across from Pepsi Park in Regina's Heritage neighborhood for nearly 70 years. Owner Ron Fellinger says it used to be beautiful and safe, but he says that's changed. He blames a tent encampment in the park for worsening crime and drugs in the area, and Fellinger says it's hurting his business.
8: They're afraid to even get out of the car. They just drive by and they see these people walking around in half crazed. From drugs, and they're just afraid to get out of their car. They just drive by and they go by somewhere else.
7: This summer, the city of Regina moved two portable outhouses into the park for people living there. Volunteers with the encampment say people also need portable showers and solar chargers for their devices, but Fellinger wants the camp shut down. He says it doesn't belong in a residential area. Saskatoon could become one of fewer than a dozen or so jurisdictions in Canada restricting graphic abortion flyers. The Abortion Rights Coalition of Canada says about 10 municipalities have adopted such measures. Saskatoon City Council voted unanimously at a committee meeting yesterday to explore its options. That move comes after disturbing flyers with images of aborted fetuses were delivered to Saskatoon homes last month. The Canadian Centre for Bioethical Reform defends that practice as within its rights to freedom of expression. The time now is 6:32, and it's mainly clear and 10 degrees in Regina. In Saskatoon, it's mostly cloudy and 13. This is CBC News. Construction in the College Drive area of Saskatoon is making it hard for some people to access the hospital. Some commuters tell CBC it takes 15 to 30 minutes just to leave Royal University Hospital. Taufik Badmus says his colleagues are struggling with the longer commutes.
9: A lot of them are quite like anxious that, oh, I'm going to sleep here today. But luckily for me, I park at the street, so I kind of just walk and I get home faster that way.
7: Badmus is a nurse there. University Bridge opened to general traffic on September 4th, but there are still several construction projects in that area, and that includes one for bus rapid transit and water main work. The city says it's working to alleviate congestion and is encouraging people to avoid unnecessary driving in that area. Saskatchewan has opted against charges against an RCMP officer who broke a woman's arm while arresting her. That happened more than a year ago outside Melfort Hospital. Police were called after the 38-year-old woman defied advice and left the hospital. She was being treated for mental health issues. The arresting officer swore at the woman before breaking her arm while trying to handcuff her. The province's serious incident response team believes the officer exceeded the reasonable use of force, but the Ministry of Justice says a conviction was unlikely. The Saskatchewan Court of Appeal will be hearing the case of two fired police officers whose lawyer messed up. Former constables Dylan Kemp and Jason Garland were dismissed from Saskatoon Police Service last year. That was following an investigation related to an off-duty house party. They hired a lawyer to appeal, but he didn't file it in the right place, and they didn't get to have a hearing. Saskatoon lawyer Steve Sefferling admits in court documents it was his error, and he says the former officers should not have to pay for his mistake. He first appealed to the Court of King's Bench, but a judge declined his application, so now he's taking the case to the province's top court. Lawyers for the police say there are clear rules for filing an appeal, and the judge made the right decision. The appeal court is scheduled to hear arguments October 8th. And Adam, that's your news from CBC Saskatchewan.
0: Thanks so much, Tori.
7: Thank you.
0: That is Tori Gillis with our news. She'll be back in a little bit with news headlines for us. Across the province right now, temperatures from 9 in Kindersley to 16 in both LaRonge and Maple Creek. Looking at a high in Regina today of 24 degrees, 30% chance of afternoon showers, about 10 degrees right now out there. Light winds, mainly clear skies. Time to say hello to Marcia Young, who has a world report for us this morning. Good morning, Marcia.
10: Hey, good morning. So we're talking about what the Prime Minister is up to as he gets ready for Parliament to sit on the 21st of September. Mm-hmm. He is right now in Banff. Planning with the cabinet. Ukrainian President Volodymyr Zelensky is also in Alberta, and he will meet with the Prime Minister at some point in a three-day visit. Volodymyr Zelensky is looking for support, as he has been over the years. He'll also stop in North Bay, Ontario, where there is a large Ukrainian community and military technology to see. So we'll get a look at setting all of that up for you in terms of news and what may be happening over the next few days. And then in Alberta, First Nation is defying the provincial government's restrictions on medical treatments for transgender youth and saying that they will provide affirming care. So we will get the story on that as well. And so much more, including one of the most read stories at cbcnews.ca about U.S. President Donald Trump promising $5,000 for Americans who vote for Republicans in the midterms. Illegal.
0: Important to point that out.
10: Very important.
0: Very illegal carrot. Yes, yes. Yeah. And I was thinking to myself, you know, when you have these cabinet retreats, they always pick some. I mean, Canada's great, obviously. There's many choices, but Banff is just, you know, that's right on the nose as far as where you'd want to go for a little getaway meeting before you get going for Parliament, right?
10: I think so. It is impressive, and it reminds everyone of the awesomeness of the planet.
0: Yes.
10: Just looking up at those mountains and the parks and and if you're lucky, you see some interesting animal skitter by.
0: Yes. Skitter or, you know.
10: Or gallop.
0: Yeah, gallop. Hey, Jinx, we got same brain here, Marcia. Appreciate your time. Best of luck at World Report in about 22 minutes.
10: Thank you so much. Here. You too.
0: Yes, I need it. Thank you. That is Marcia Young, who has World Report for us coming up at 7 o'clock.
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0: Whether it's renewing your passport when you need to be connected to someone at the CRA or sorting out an EI claim using a government website often means signing yourself up for a long, complicated process. But will the newly announced Digital Transformation Canada Agency be able to fix things? Francis Sims covers tech issues for us and joins us now with some details on this. Good morning, Francis.
12: Good morning.
0: So, Francis, that was a mouthful for me to get through. The Digital Transformation Canada Agency, I'm sure they'll shorten that up. But are we behind the times? Is this a necessary change?
12: We are definitely behind the times. The UN e-government index puts Canada at 47th of all the countries on their index. Two decades ago, we were sixth. Hmm. And so that measures how accessible online services are for the citizens in a particular country. The countries that are one and two are Denmark and Estonia. And it looks very different there. So first of all, you get one ID that allows you to log into all the government systems, and the information is shared. So when you upload your, you know, your date of birth, your address, your social insurance number for CRA, well, that number is there for Passport Canada, that number is there for EI benefits. And not only does that happen, but when it comes time to file your taxes, the taxes come to you pre-filled in. Because they already have the T4, if your kids are in university or college, the T2202, whatever it is there is ready to go. And for most people, they just press submit. The same thing on passport applications. You think about somebody that's trying to apply for EI benefits, the same thing would happen there. And in Estonia, it even goes further. When you go to the doctor to get a prescription, well, the prescription is automatically goes to the pharmacy. That's starting to happen somewhere in Canada. And then the forms are already sent to your insurance company. So it all happens seamlessly. All you have to do is just go pick up that prescription once you go to the doctor. So it's a very different experience for some countries in the world. So we have a lot to look forward to.
0: Is this doable? I'm just thinking of all the navigation you have to do with these various forms and, you know, filing your taxes, passport renewal, sitting in a long line. Can we do this?
12: Yeah, I mean, it's frustrating. I lost my digital ID for CRA and I've been trying to get a new one, but I have to sit on hold for hours. So
0: yes,
12: it's frustrating. Canadians know that. What they hope to do is something like this. In Canada, each agency, not each agency, but many agencies negotiate software deals on their own with companies like Google or Microsoft. And so what that means is we have a handful of systems that don't talk to each other. Think about like using Gmail at home and Microsoft Outlook at work, right? They're not the same system, mm-hmm. and you can transfer emails back and forth, but it's not seamless. That's the same kind of problem with the federal government. So the thinking is if they can negotiate for everybody, put one system in, then it's one database, one set of records for Canadians that can be shared, which will allow them to be more seamless. It'll give them better negotiating power with these vendors. And then also there's some reports that there's about $1 billion left on the table in terms of tax credits Canadians can get or refund checks they don't apply for. And that's part of the problem because there's a lot of friction. If you have to apply for a credit that's $100, well, you may not do it if you have to make supper for the kids and get to work early the next day. It's too much work. And so if they can reduce that friction, the hope is that, the promise is that that money comes more easily to the Canadians that need it.
0: And the government's brought in high-profile person to try and make this, you know, as you said, as seamless as possible. Tell us about that.
12: Yeah, so this guy's a Francophone Quebecer, as I understand it, Patrick Pichette. He was the CFO from Google from, I think, 2008 to 2015. He was the chair of the Twitter board before Elon Musk took it over and rebranded to X. Rhodes Scholar, so he was at Oxford. So he definitely has the type of credentials that when he walks into a boardroom, those people will listen and respect him, and, you know, he'll be able to talk that talk. But the question will be, can he walk the walk? And what I mean by that is, will he be able to understand what the average, you know, say, farmer needs in the West or the fishers in the East or the people working in automotive in Ontario? Are they going to understand the needs of the average Canadian and be able to represent that in the negotiations? Well, I hope that he'll be able to have a team, even if he can't do it, that does that. But we'll have to wait to see, because definitely on paper, he looks like he's a top-notch person for this role. But can he represent the average Canadian? Well, that's yet to be known.
0: What do you think the balance is between getting all this stuff streamlined and, you know, one-stop shopping, very easy for users, and then the concerns that people have over their digital, you know, life and how that may be not immune from hacking and things like that?
12: Yeah, so definitely I think it's better if we have one large system where there's a lot of focus on making that system secure and sovereign. That's better than worrying about, I don't know, 6 or 7 or 10 different systems from different mm-hmm. vendors. And from a sovereign perspective, you need the, you know, it's the Canadian data sitting on Canadian soil. So you think a data center in Canada, but governed by Canadian law. And the trick there is that if we're using American hardware or American software, even if it's sitting in a data center in Canada, like think Meta in Calgary, the big announcement, $13 billion data center is going to be built there, but that's Meta's hardware and Meta software. And what that means is that they're subjected to the U.S. Cloud Act. If the U.S. federal government decides that they want access to that data, even if the data is Canadian data sitting in Canada, in principle, because it's an American company, they could maybe get it. It'll have to be tested in court. And so that's not, doesn't sound very safe for Canada, especially not these days. And so this gives the government an opportunity to try to make sure that it's secure and sovereign. But definitely the risk there is that if that system was hacked, well, you know, the crown jewels are all in one spot. Mm-hmm. So, you know, they could get a lot of access to a lot of important details. But the promise is that, you know, these forms come pre-filled in for you and you have less time where you have to spend doing this paperwork, which is attractive for Canadians.
0: And you mentioned staying on hold, Francis, and that has led to the increase in chatbots. Should people be concerned about the increased use of AI with this? What do you think of that?
12: 100%. We hear talk every day about people saying AI is going to take your job and, you know, coders don't have jobs. Now mathematicians are worried. So AI, there's lots of talk about AI coming for everybody. The federal government has already said they want to use AI to what they call deduplicate work. They want to, you know, remove redundancies. What people worry about, especially the public service unions, is that means that AI is going to displace people, that people are going to lose their job. The federal government has already offered early retirement packages to many people across the country. But I think it could work. If it works, it would look something like this. You would go and get your tax return pre-filled in or your EI benefit claim pre-filled in. Maybe it doesn't look 100% right. So you talk to probably an AI chatbot online for a few minutes. They would solve it. And if not, you would call CRA. And instead of waiting 2 hours, you'd wait 2 minutes because many of us wait hours and hours on the phone. And then after those 2 minutes, you talk to a real human being. And you're not frustrated, they're not frustrated, and you can fix the problem as opposed, I mean, I think it would be a disaster if after the 2 minutes it was an AI chatbot. Nobody would like that solution. I think that would be, you know, not a good solution for Canadians. I'm hopeful if they do it right, though, that those people that were providing that service and the call centers before are still doing it. It just means they're able to interact with Canadians in a less frustrating way because those Canadians weren't on hold for hours.
0: Francis, really appreciate your time today. Thank you for this.
12: Thanks for having me.
0: You're very welcome. That's technology columnist Francis Sims, Associate Dean in the Faculty of Applied Sciences and Technology at Humber Polytechnic. 14 minutes now to 7 o'clock. As you heard on the news with Tory, yesterday marked the 60th day of the Pepsi Park encampment on 11th Avenue. We spoke with Ward 6 City Councilor Victoria Flores in studio yesterday. She says people in the neighborhood have shared their concerns since the encampment was established. Some of those concerns are involving safety. Ron Fellinger has owned Fellinger and Sons Meats for decades. He says his customers have felt unsafe coming to the shop and business is down in response.
13: It's not quite as bad as the first encampment we had here, but it's just the sight of them being here. It's just unsightly, the garbage and the crime is up quite a bit here in this area. And we, you know, instead of worrying about your business, you're worried about what's going on outside. We've had to clear people off our step that are passed out, and you know, and like I said, that's not the way. That's not what we're here for. Well, we asked them nicely to move so our customers can come in the door, and I've been personally threatened twice with bodily harm. They tell you that we'll move when we're ready, and my customers can't come in, of course. And what are you going to say? And we don't like to have them get used to coming around here and passing out. We don't want this to be. We want this to be accessible to our customers.
0: That's Ron Fellinger of Fellinger and Sons Meats. There's been a notable tension between neighbors and residents of the park, but both groups seem to be able to agree on one thing. No one wants people living in the park. Sean Cook is a volunteer with the mutual aid group Sunday Funday YQR. He says that Regina residents should be uncomfortable with what they see at the park and that change needs to happen now.
14: I feel for the neighbors, right? We, the neighbors, again, write your MLA. Right. This is the provincial government's fault. Okay, this is not our fault, and it sure isn't the fault of the people who are living here. Okay, so we are trying to coach everybody up about maintaining the neighborhood, being good neighbors, picking up garbage. We're preaching that. We're trying to move forward with all those things. So the neighbors who feel unsafe, I'll go back to what I said before. I think they're uncomfortable, and again, that's what's going to have to happen. The Heritage neighborhood has been given a lot of this stress and this problem, and I feel bad for the Heritage neighborhood and a lot of the organizations who've had to do more than they've had to, right? We know that Heritage and North Central are disproportionate to where more of the services are needed. So, yes, I do feel bad for the neighbors around here, but these are your neighbors as well. This is community, okay? This is what this looks like. And either we get busy helping people or we don't. And if we don't, it's just going to get worse. So to the neighbors who feel unsafe, it's just going to get worse. Right? I know you guys don't like your garbage all over the place. We're trying to coach people up. Binning and scrapping's okay. People don't mind you going through their stuff just when they come out to work and there's garbage everywhere. Everybody hates that. Yeah, I don't like that. Right? I don't like that. Again, I don't want to be here. I don't want to see this, but this is just, it's a continuing problem. And my humanity and the humanity of my best friends who are all the ones who come out here and volunteer, we can't sleep at night. We're here because we have to be here because there's nothing else. So to the neighbors, I'm sorry. I'm sorry that this is here in your neighborhood. But the idea that the kids aren't safe, that's rubbish. The idea that there's pipes and bubbles and needles everywhere, that's rubbish. We make sure we clean this up. People play basketball on the regular. And as far as this being a big public space where everybody used it all the time, I have it on good authority from multiple people who said this park was really underutilized and there wasn't really anybody in here. That's a lot of smoke from neighbors who want to, like, dehumanize the homeless.
0: That was Sean Cook with Sunday Fun Day YQR. You can find out more about what's going on at Pepsi Park by visiting our website, cbc.ca/sask. Our colleague Jenny Whitfield has a story on there. And you'll hear more from the folks that we heard from there in that piece. Coming up on 9 minutes now to 7 o'clock here on the Morning Edition, Canada's deployed a record-breaking presence to Europe's major defense showcase. The International Defense Industry Exhibition, or MSPO, happens every year in Poland. In this time, nearly 180 Canadian businesses are at the heart of the international event. Beyond signing a new trade deal and renewing a strategic defense pact with Poland, a massive push abroad comes at a crucial moment, a heating U.S. trade war. For more on this, we're joined by Richard Shimuka. He's a senior fellow at the McDonald Laurier Institute. Good morning, Richard.
15: Good morning. Thanks for having me.
0: So, Richard, what do you make of Canada's increased presence at this showcase, at this exhibition?
15: Yeah, I think there's two components to it. One is that obviously the government has been clear about its desire to divert away from the United States and find new markets for its goods. And this being one of the larger defense sort of expositions, especially in Poland, which is undergoing a major military modernization at this time, is a pretty good place to sort of showcase what Canadian industry can do. But at the same time, being in Poland and being so close to Ukraine, you can kind of see what's the future trends that are going on in warfare, right? You're seeing all the systems that are being employed within in the war against Russia. And so having an insight into those technology trends, both for the government of Canada and for the Canadian industries, can kind of give them a potential competitive advantage to see what they need to invest in and where what areas are going to be effective going forward here to make them competitive in the coming years.
0: What do we know about what Canadian companies can provide in this space?
15: Yeah, so Canada's been interesting compared to other countries. It doesn't have that many prime contractors that are providing what we would think about finished capabilities or systems. We got a few, like Bombardier is probably one of the more notable ones. You think about Irving, a shipbuilding, or C-SPAN on the coast that are building ships. But Canada's actually much more comparatively heavy in subcomponent manufacturing. And that's kind of a product of our relationship with the United States, where Canadian firms have, since the 1950s, have preferential market access into the U.S. due to trade agreements that allow them to operate as U.S. suppliers. And so what's happened is that Canada's actually got a lot of really unique niche capabilities and niche companies that provide these capabilities that are unique and considered basically world leaders. And you see that because we have 180 suppliers at this conference or this trade show. It's the more the wider breadth of these firms that there is, rather than any sort of single one company that

0: going, any sort of trade disruption for them can be critical. But thus far, with the exception of Bombardier, they've been spared from any sort of recriminations. I think this kind of realization that there really isn't a U.S. alternative that can replace a lot of these firms. And so the U.S. is, I'd say the Trump administration is really reticent to sort of go after these firms, because all they're doing is just increasing the cost of themselves without any sort of U.S. alternative forthcoming.
1: Yeah, Richard, some folks may be uncomfortable with Canada increasing its defense spending, and not only what that means for us here in the country, but also for some of the companies that may export military, equipment and the like overseas, and not know where that ends up. Is that something that people are discussing, or where do you stand on that?
0: So there's always been a concern about this, and we can think back to Saudi Arabia utilizing these armored vehicles, some of the armored vehicles they got from Canada in places like Yemen and all that, or you think about Turkish drones using Canadian sensor systems. That's always good. And Canada's not the only country that faces this discussion. Mm-hmm. You see in the United States, France is faces as major arms exporters. So those are real concerns across Western states. The problem is that even for countries that, let's say, aren't serious human rights abusers or human rights abusers whatsoever, they bristle at having any sort of control on how they utilize their systems, even though they don't have any intention to do so. It's seen as just being part of their sovereign right to sort of utilize these systems. And that can be a competitive disadvantage to Canada. Because other countries, let's say South Korea or others, may just not have those restrictions, and that can just be a selling point that moves forward. So I think the government has to be really careful when it applies these systems, because are these sort of these restrictions, because it can't if it's done in a sort of broad sense without any sort of understanding of the nuance, it can really be a detriment to ability for Canada to diversify its defense industries outside of the United States.
1: And Richard, Volodymyr Zelensky is visiting Canada and this week, and he's going to be in North Bay as well. And he's, I understand we heard from Marcy Young on World Report that he'll be touring some facilities there. What's the significance of his visit?
0: Well, it's pretty essential. Canada's become one of the more major suppliers for Ukraine. It's not the largest, but it's a bit higher proportion than other countries. And so I think there's a deep sort of gratitude. Ukraine is, I believe, one of the largest Ukraine diasporas in this country as well. So it's important for, a broader sense for Canadian history. Given how the war in Ukraine has been going, we're now coming to 4 years here. Like it's the sort of the increase in, ensuring that these bonds remain strong and that we remain, committed to supporting their sort of military activity, given, the Trump administration's equivocating on what its position on there is. I think it's pretty critical, and it shows that unified front, because there's no signs that the Russian Federation is going to stop anytime soon. And having that commitment here in Canada and other major allies is important for their ensured sort of sustainment of the Ukrainian side of the war.
1: Richard, we really appreciate your time this morning. Thanks so much for being with us.
0: Thanks for having me.
1: That is Richard Schmuka, a senior fellow at the McDonald Laurier Institute and a defense policy expert.
2: Good morning. Here's a quick look at sports. I'm Paul McGowan. The Toronto Blue Jays are off today after falling 2-0 to the Athletics yesterday in the finale of their three-game series. Toronto dropped 2 of 3 in the series and is now one game behind Cleveland, who also lost last night for the final American League wildcard spot. The Edmonton Oilers signed forward Alex Formanton to a one-year contract worth $850,000 yesterday. Formanton is one of five players from Canada's 2018 World Junior team who were acquitted last year of sexual assault. Charges stemmed from an encounter with a woman after a Hockey Canada gala that year in London, Ontario. NHL Deputy Commissioner Bill Daly said Formanton faced no additional league requirements before signing with Edmonton. Barry Melrose, a former NHLer turned coach who led the Los Angeles Kings to the 1993 Stanley Cup Final before going on to a long career in broadcasting and hockey, has died at the age of 70. ESPN announced Melrose's death last night. Melrose hailed from Kelvington, Saskatchewan, and stepped away from his analyst role in 2023 after being diagnosed with Parkinson's disease. And the Buffalo Bills are taking a page out of the Sabres playbook when it comes to cross-border relations. The NFL club said yesterday that both O Canada and the Star Spangled

0: Angled Banner will be performed before its September 17th home opener against the Detroit Lions, the first regular season game at the new Highmark Stadium. And that is your quick look at sports. I'm Paul McGowan.
1: Thanks, Paul. Tori Gillis has some news headlines for us. Hi there, Tori.
2: Good morning, Adam. Yes, we're talking more about that encampment in Pepsi Park. We'll hear from a business owner nearby and from a woman who is living there. There are about 70 tents there. We'll have more details coming up.
1: And we'll talk about that with Regina's mayor, Chad Bashinsky, coming up after World Report.
3: This is World Report. Good morning. I'm Marcia Young. Prime Minister Mark Carney is meeting with his cabinet in Banff, Alberta this afternoon. They will be planning the year ahead as Canada faces an intensifying trade war with the U.S. But as the CBC's Rafi Bujikanyan reports, the dispute is not the only item on the agenda.
4: Let's stay relentlessly focused on what we can do.
5: Finance Minister François-Philippe Champagne ahead of today's cabinet meeting in the Rockies.
4: Planning session with my colleague in Banff is really about relentless focus on building the strongest economy in the G7.
5: But that economy is facing some serious challenges. Prime Minister Mark Carney has not announced if he plans to retaliate against the latest U.S. escalation on Canada in the ongoing trade war. The White House threatening to ban Canadian goods like alcohol by the end of this month. The cabinet forum will focus on Carney's push to diversify the Canadian economy and how he will fend off the latest American offensive.
6: When you ask specifically about how he's handling the Canada-U.S. relationship, you're getting a majority of Canadians approving.
5: David Coletto is a pollster with Abacus Data. He says Canadians are still looking for strength against the White House and unlikely to punish a prime minister who seems to be delivering on that front, at least in the short term.
6: The biggest unknown is how long does that resolve hold if, you know, household finances become under increased pressure.
5: And the trade war is only part of the agenda. The list of people briefing cabinet include the mayors of Calgary and Red Deer, as well as Alberta pollster Janet Brown, all a little more than a month before voters here head to the polls. On the ballot, a referendum question on whether or not the province should have an eventual vote on separating from the country. Rafi Bujikanyan, CBC News, Banff, Alberta.
3: A First Nation in Alberta is defying the provincial government's restrictions on medical treatments for transgender youth. As CBC's Stephanie Cram reports, it says it is within its sovereign rights to offer gender-affirming care and treatment.
7: No longer will our children and families have their rights taken away.
8: That's Dale Steinhauer, chief of Saddle Lake Cree Nation, speaking at a press conference in Fort Pitt Provincial Park to mark the 150th anniversary of Treaty 6. Now, her community is asserting their treaty right to health, offering gender-affirming care to all Albertans in need. The Alberta government passed the Health Statutes Amendment Act in 2025, which prevents youth from receiving gender-affirming medical treatments in surgery. Steinhauer says her community rejects the legislation.
9: We've always been a normal part of our communities and nations.
8: Dr. James Makokas from Saddle Lake Cree Nation is working on the initiative. He is two-spirit and says this type of health care would have helped him when he was growing up. To do this work,
9: we have to risk losing some of our own individual freedoms, and in my case, that could be my medical license.
8: Tyler Young Chief, a counselor from Kehewan Cree Nation, says his 7-year-old son, Presley, will now get the gender-affirming care he needs. But Young Chief is preparing him for the challenges he'll likely face.
10: He's going to have an uphill battle, but we also want him to know we're going to be right there fighting for him all along the way.
8: In a statement to CBC News, a spokesperson for the Ministry of Justice says the province introduced the legislation to preserve the choices of children and youth and to strengthen the role of parents, saying the UCP remains committed to these principles. Stephanie Cram, CBC News, Fort Pitt Provincial Park, Saskatchewan.
3: Ukrainian President Volodymyr Zelensky is in Calgary today. Zelensky and his wife are there for a 3-day visit. Zelensky will be attending events to discuss support for Ukraine with Canadian leaders. He's also scheduled to visit Toronto and North Bay. Zelensky says Ukraine's air defenses and winter preparations will be the focus of his visit. In Ukraine, Emergency services douse a fire in the northeastern city of Sumy. People are carried on stretchers after a Russian drone strike on a shopping mall. Three people have been reported dead and 20 are injured. In a separate attack, four people were killed in southern Ukraine. The incidents come as Ukraine targeted a natural gas plant in Russia's Arctic region. Ukraine also used sea drones to target the Russian city of Sochi. In a video posted on social media, explosions and gunfire can be heard. At least eight people are reported to be injured. At least 17 people have died in a school fire in the Democratic Republic of Congo. Officials say children are among those killed. It happened in the rebel-held city of Bukavu in the east of the country. Dozens of others have been taken to hospital. The cause of the fire is unclear. This tragedy comes as the region deals with the growing Ebola crisis. The virus has killed more than 3,000 people in the DRC. To Dallas. Thousands of Republicans chant as U.S. President Donald Trump mounts the stage at the party's first ever midterm convention. The speech lasted about 2 hours, and Trump hailed his successes. The U.S. president also vowed to lead the party and country to an even brighter future. But there were some eyebrow-raising comments as well. Willie Lowry is in our Washington bureau. And Willie, take us through the highlights of Trump's speech.
11: In typical Trump fashion, a lot of ground was covered and repeated in this speech. President Donald Trump told attendees if the Republican Party holds both the House and the Senate come November, he'd send every adult American a big check.
12: I will issue a dividend to every adult citizen in the United States of America for $5,000.
11: Trump went on to say that the money had to be spent in the U.S. If he were to follow through, though, with this promise, it would cost the U.S. government more than $1 trillion. He also implored people to pretend that he was on the ballot in these midterms. And on the war with Iran, he said the price of gas, which is over $4 a gallon at the moment, will go down once the U.S. wins the war. He also said the Strait of Hormuz should be renamed after him.
3: This is the first time the Republicans are holding a midterm convention. Why are they doing this?
11: The party is really trying to galvanize the base and to get people to the polls. Historically, the party in power loses seats in the midterms. Trump's power could be limited if Democrats are able to take the House and the Senate. There are several tight races that could dictate the outcome of the Senate. Trump is also banking on his own popularity within the party, even though his poll numbers are hovering in the mid to high 30s.
3: Thank you, Willie.
11: Thank you.
3: The CBC's Willie Lowry in Washington. Tomorrow marks 25 years since 9/11. After the attacks, the U.S. invaded Afghanistan. The war lasted 2 decades. When the U.S. withdrew its forces, the Taliban regained power, and women were once again hidden from sight. The United Nations says more than 2 million girls do not have access to education. CBC's Anna Cunningham spoke to an Afghan activist living in exile. She reflects on the consequences 9/11 had on the lives of women in her country.
13: Let's go. Get out of here.
14: My grandfather and my dad, they had an old radio. I just heard that they are talking about this happened in New York. And I was like confused that where is New York? You know, where is the United States?
15: In 2001, Zara Joya had just turned 9. She lived in a village in Bamiyan province in central Afghanistan under 5 years of Taliban rule.
14: I was not equal child because I was a girl, simply.
15: The US response to the September 11th attacks and the hunt for the Al-Qaeda leader Osama bin Laden led to the overthrow of the Taliban regime. Girls returned to school. Women worked. Joya says it was bittersweet.
14: We just started our fight from inside the house and opened our ways to the society. On the other hand, there was attack every day by the Taliban.
15: She is Hazara, an ethnic group long persecuted in Afghanistan.
14: We wanted this change in our society. We wanted this freedom.
15: Joya launched Rukshana Media in 2020 to focus on stories by and about Afghan women. women, from education to childbirth. In 2021, when US troops withdrew from Afghanistan, the liberties Afghan women had gained swiftly faded.
14: I had lunch with my male friends in a restaurant in Kabul, and the next day I was sick at home.
15: Joya fled.
14: During these 20 years, it was not easy, but the change was possible. Afghan women didn't give up.
15: And she still holds on to hope. Anna Cunningham, CBC News, London.
3: 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I'm Marcia Young.
1: I'm Adam Hunter, and this is the Morning Edition for Thursday, September 10th. Coming up in just a couple of minutes, we'll chat with Regina's mayor. We'll talk about the city's response to this week's storm and as well, which you've been hearing throughout your morning, his thoughts on the encampment at Pepsi Park and what residents and businesses and people who are living in the park have to say. We'll get the mayor's thoughts a little bit later in the hour. There's a new musical showcase made up entirely of Saskatchewan singers and composers, and it's coming to Dark Hall this Friday. And we stopped by a rehearsal to learn more. We'll give you a sense of what's happening there coming up after the 7:30 news. Tori Gillis has that newscast for us and joins me now in studio. Good morning, Tori.
2: Good morning, Adam. Well, the opposition NDP is calling for answers about videos that show a Saskatchewan Party MLA using a chartered plane to attend government events. Kevin Wiedmark has said he paid for the flights out of his own pocket and that no taxpayer dollars were used. We're going to hear more about that conversation. That's coming up. As well, Saskatchewan has opted against charges against an RCMP officer who broke a woman's arm while arresting her. We'll have those stories and more coming up for you.
1: Thank you, Tori. We'll take a look at your forecast for today for southern and central Saskatchewan, specifically 17 in the Battlefords all the way to 26 in Estevan and Weyburn. I have 24 for Moose Jaw and Yorkton, 19 for Saskatoon and Prince Albert, 22 for Swift Current. A high of 24 for Regina today, a 30% chance of showers later this afternoon. Right now, it is mainly sunny and 11 degrees.
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1: Regina saw a large amount of rain in a short span of time. It's caused some problems in several neighborhoods. Meanwhile, the city council has been discussing the budgets. In recent days, more of a spotlight on what's happening with homelessness in our city as an encampment has grown with 70 people living in 70 tents up and more people living in those tents than ever. And that's along 11th Avenue at Pepsi Park. To discuss this, we're joined by Regina's Mayor Chad Bishinsky. Good morning, Mayor.
13: Good morning.
1: So, Mayor, yesterday we had Councillor Flores on the show talking about a meeting she held with some businesses and folks in the area that she represents in Ward 6 who are concerned about the situation at Pepsi Park. There's a story up on our website. We've heard from people that are helping out at the park, also people that are living there. What concerns you as that park has grown over the last number of weeks?
13: Yeah, thanks, Adam. And I was at the meeting that Councillor Flores held, and it was a good opportunity to hear from businesses in the area for sure, and just understand, you know, kind of the dynamics of that. I think from, you know, from our perspective and the city's perspective, council did adopt an encampment strategy, and that strategy is a very human-centered approach. So that is the approach that we're taking. We have brought on five individuals that is part of an encampment response team at the city that is at the encampment site, that will be at the encampment site essentially daily, helping and trying to navigate folks out of that encampment to the services that they need, whether that's, you know, a type of housing, supports, whether it's getting to the hospital, a treatment center, any of those types of services that they need. We are trying to help folks navigate from where they are right now to what they need. Ultimately, encampments are not a safe place for people to live. And that's something I think everybody shares. We do not want to have people in that vulnerable situation, where, you know, we know that there are, you know, not great things that can happen. They're exposed. They're exposed to the elements. We know as the weather turns, it's going to be a tricky situation trying to keep people safe in that as well. So, you know, for us, it's trying to do everything we can. The reality is that we've had some success in having folks come forward, share their information, share where they're at, and say they're ready to accept a type of housing or help that they may need. The challenge that we face is the spaces that we need are not available. We frankly need more of the spaces to help people navigate out of that encampment or any houseless situation for that matter. So this is where, you know, it's becoming almost daily a conversation with the provincial government, trying to articulate down to a person by person situation to say, we need the health services, we need social services, we need those folks on site with us to help people navigate out of that situation and create the spaces that people need to not be living in an encampment.
1: What's been the response from the province?
13: I would say, you know, there seems to be a willingness to talk, but I think that everybody's getting to the point where we need to see, you know, we need to see some action. We need to see those boots on the ground. I think we've seen a couple successes in the last week where we've had some folks from social services come to the site and help get some of those folks applications and that sorted out. So kind of the paperwork side of things to help people where they're at, get them, you know, get that first step. But ultimately, we can't, you know, say that we've had any sort of victory unless we at least can say we have had at least, you know, one person that we've navigated from living in a tent in an encampment to a housing space or some kind of support that's not in that vulnerable situation. So until that happens, until we start to see person by person get the space and the help that they need, that's going to be, you know, myself and I know some of my councillor colleagues, including Councillor Flores, who's been a huge ally and a help there. We're going to be having those conversations daily at this point to try and demonstrate that.
1: How concerned are you about finding, you know, solutions before the weather gets cooler? We are in September now, and you never know with Saskatchewan weather. And we saw over the weekend with that rain that really affected people there, you know, according to the folks we've talked to. What are your concerns about, you know, finding space for these people that are in need, desperate need in some cases, before the weather turns?
13: Yeah, it's extremely concerning. I mean, at the end of the day, we did get additional funding from the province for warming spaces for this upcoming winter, which is good. But again, that, and I think I talked about this last year, this that's a survival mechanism. That is, you know, trying to keep people alive. That is not living. And so we need to look at the next step of what that looks like. So I'm concerned. I think we know that we still had to activate warming buses for people last year. And that is, you know, when we know that that's the situation that we were in last year, I'm concerned that, you know, we're going to be in that same situation this year where, you know, we're basically pulling every stop that we can to try and just help people survive through the cold winter and rather than, you know, find those spaces to actually navigate people through the housing continuum to actually mitigate this whole situation.
1: You mentioned a people first approach, and I know that at this meeting you had fire officials, police officials, city officials, obviously. What's the communication with the police and fire and yourself so you're on the same page? Because there will be people, quite frankly, in the city that want the encampment torn down.
13: Yeah, our conversations are ongoing, very, you know, kind of same thing. It's almost daily at this point, you know, communicating, making sure that the approach is consistent. You know, like there's going to be situations where, you know, each agency has to play their role. But I think having that consistent approach and understanding of how we're trying to help people and understanding some of the traumas and things that people may have experienced on that, you know, living in that situation or historically, you know, when we all acknowledge that, we can have a better approach. And I think that we have made a lot of progress in how we're approaching individuals.
1: And Mayor, I'm not going to make you put you on the spot as far as the water response in the city, because we do have Carolyn Killeen coming on later to talk about that. She's the expert. But what are your thoughts overall on how the city has been affected by the water in the last few weeks and even earlier this summer?
13: Well, yeah, happy to talk about that. Not happy that from what we're seeing, because obviously that impacts people, businesses, homes. You know, I think what we're seeing is obviously we're seeing a lot more flooding events, you know, heavy rainfall events than we really ever have. We know climate is changing. I think these are clear indications of those weather patterns and climate change affecting what we're seeing. And so, you know, this really reinforces what I've been saying since day one is our infrastructure needs to be looked after. I know it's not something we see every day, but when people's basements are flooding, man, I wish we had invested more into the capacities, into our stormwater drainage and that. That being said, there, you know, based on our flat structure that we have in our city, I'm sure Carolyn will talk about that, but you know, we do have challenges with being so flat. So we can, but there's obviously investment that we need to continue to make, and we can't take our eye off that.
1: Is there a chance that the city applies for some disaster assistance? Is that necessary right now?
13: We've done it before, and I know that review is happening, and there's absolutely a chance that we do it again to make sure that we have the mechanism for people to apply if they need it. So we'll definitely be looking at that.
1: And Mayor, really appreciate your time this morning. I know you're busy. We appreciate you taking the time and talking to us. Thanks so much.
13: Awesome. Thanks, Adam.
1: You're very welcome. That is Mayor Chad Baczynski, Regina's mayor, of course. If you have thoughts on what you heard from the mayor there, just touched on a bit on the flooding situation and the water management situation. We'll get into that in more detail coming up after 8 o'clock. Also, the mayor talking about the encampment at Pepsi Park on 11th Avenue and the homelessness situation in the city and part of the city's response and what they're looking for from the provincial government. Let us know. Morning edition at cbc.ca.

0: was Love All Night, Work All Day by British singer-songwriter Yola from her album Walk Through the Fire Deluxe Edition. 24 minutes now after 7 o'clock here on your Thursday morning edition. Losing a loved one brings a heavy emotional toll. One organization in Regina has been offering help for 40 years. Caring Hearts is one of the only counseling services that focuses exclusively on grief, loss, traumatic losses, and impacts of trauma. The nonprofit is recognizing World Suicide Prevention Day today. It's hosting a free community event this evening in Regina's Central Park. It starts at 6 o'clock. Keely White-Young is the executive director of Caring Hearts.
1: You know, when we talk about grief, it's not just death and loss necessarily. We experience grief throughout our lives for different reasons. It can be major life changes, people fleeing their home countries to a safer country and going through any of those major transitions. We focus on all forms of grief and any associated trauma. So we provide community-based education as well as grounded healing opportunities through a two-eyed seeing approach, which means we honor both the Indigenous and Western ways of knowing. So we're also one of the only organizations that offers our services through both a Western eye and the Indigenous lens. So people have an opportunity to do their healing work through that way. And so the way, you know, in the more traditional or Western ways that we provide support is we do have one-on-one or family counseling. We offer a wide range of support groups, including suicide loss support groups, support groups for various forms of loss and trauma. We also offer regular healing and sharing circles with our resident elder, as well as our community wellness facilitator, who is an Indigenous social worker. So there's lots of different ways that people can approach their grief or trauma. So we don't provide a one-size-fits-all because everybody's grief experience is unique and every loss is unique, and we all process those in different ways. So we try our best to ensure that we offer services that can meet people exactly where they are. So really, like, we walk alongside individuals, families, many workplaces, schools, and entire communities if there's been a tragic loss. So our work is really in helping people find hope and healing, because when they come to us, they're coming to us in some of their darkest, most difficult moments when, you know, it feels as if hope has been lost, or perhaps it was never there. So the beauty in our work is we have the gift of walking with people as they find hope once again. So this is our fourth annual World Suicide Prevention Day community gathering, and we come together to remember, to raise awareness, to advocate for increased and accessible services, to support one another, and work together to remove stigma around the conversations about suicide. And so tomorrow evening, we have a lineup of speakers who have lived experience with either suicide loss themselves or being survivor and finding recovery and resilience after a suicide attempt or multiple attempts themselves. Because our focus isn't just on those who have lost loved ones to suicide, it's also a focus on hearing the voices and providing support to those who have survived their own suicidal ideation or attempts. So this event brings those powerful lived experiences together to share to our community. And it's a free event. There's no registration. It's in an open park. There's ample seating. People can come and go as they please. We have trained counselors who are our staff members on site should anyone feel that they are getting overwhelmed or they need someone to talk to about how they're feeling through the event.
0: Well, it's Keely White-Young, the executive director of Caring Hearts. Caring Hearts will join communities around the world to recognize this day and share the global theme of changing the narrative on suicide. The event takes place at 6 at Regina's Central Park. If you or someone you know is struggling with suicide, you can call or text 988.
2: may be an inconvenience for some of us. It puts a damper on a camping trip or a barbecue. But for farmers, rain and hail at this time of year can mean hundreds of thousands of dollars in damage. I'm Leisha Grabinski. On the next Blue Sky, we'll get the latest crop report, and we'll be checking in with farmers across this province. If you are a farmer, let us know how things look. You can give us a call between 12 and 1 to join the conversation on CBC Radio 1.
0: Thank you, Leisha. 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And Tori Gillis is here with the CBC News.
3: Thank you, Adam, and good morning. The NDP continues to demand answers from Saskatchewan Party MLA Kevin Wiedmark over his travel using a private chartered flight. Earlier this week, NDP health critic Mira Conway released a video showing Wiedmark traveling last month from Mooseman to Lloydminster, then to Saskatoon and Regina before returning home. Conway has now released a second video dated last year that shows Wiedmark taking another private jet to Saskatoon. The NDP says it wants answers about who paid for the flights.
4: It appears that this is part of a pattern. This wasn't just a one-off because Mr. Wiedmark had double-booked himself or was feeling a schedule crunch. This is part of a larger pattern. And, you know, if there are two videos, there are potentially additional videos.
3: Wiedmark has said the plan was arranged at his own personal expense and that no taxpayer dollars were involved. Conway says the NDP wants receipts to prove that's true. The Saskatchewan Party and provincial government have yet to respond to those calls. It's been 2 months since people started living in Regina's Pepsi Park. Now there are around 70 tents there, and the city has brought in portable toilets for people living in the park to use. But one local business owner says crime has increased and that it's scaring customers off. CBC's Colleen Silverthorne reports.
5: Good morning, Colleen, this week.
6: Ron Fellinger's family has operated a butcher shop in Regina's Heritage neighborhood for 67 years. He's now hoping to sell his business. But he says the once safe and lively neighborhood has changed, especially since a homeless encampment sprung up this summer in Pepsi Park next door. He says it's making it tough to attract a buyer.
7: Now it's just a slum. It's just garbage and needles and people passed out on the sidewalks. There's nothing being done.
6: The park started filling up with tents in July. About 150 people are now living there. And Fellinger says customers are scared to come in the door.
7: They just drive by and they see these people walking around in half crazed from drugs, and they're just afraid to get out of their car.
6: People living in the park say they're doing their best to keep it clean. There's a list of rules in a common area, and volunteers patrol picking up garbage. They're glad the city has provided portable outhouses, but say they need somewhere to shower.
8: We struggle every day, and we're not here to hurt people. We're not here to scare people away.
6: The women hope social services or their First Nation helps them find housing before they have to spend another winter on the streets. Colleen Silverthorne, CBC News, Regina.
3: When Regina was facing heavy rainfall on Sunday, a pipe at the Pasqua Hospital burst. The health authority has confirmed the broken pipe was in the medical device processing unit of Pasqua. Four patients were transferred to Regina General Hospital to get care while that situation was resolved. The health authority is apologizing to affected patients. It says the unit has been repaired, cleaned, and sterilized so surgeries could resume. Construction is making it hard for some people to reach Royal University Hospital in Saskatoon. There have been multiple construction and road projects throughout the summer on College Drive there. People say their commutes are longer due to fewer available crosswalks as well if they're walking. And some drivers say it takes 15 to 30 minutes just to leave that hospital parkade. Allie Farrell works with the Department of Pediatrics at University of Saskatchewan and says accessing the hospital was already an issue and construction has made it worse.
9: Finding parking is becoming really difficult, and so on top of the students and faculty needing to park, it's making it just harder for parents to get to their vehicles and transport their kids, and yeah, it's been a difficult thing to navigate for people, for sure.
3: The city says it's received about 24 emails complaining about the traffic since September 4th. Related construction is scheduled to continue there until next year. It's now 7:34 and it is 13 degrees in Saskatoon, 11 degrees in Regina. This is CBC News. An RCMP officer broke the arm of a woman during an arrest more than a year ago, but Saskatchewan's Attorney General has decided the officer won't face charges. The province's serious incident response team says the officer appeared to have used excessive force. The 38-year-old woman was being treated for mental health issues at Melfort Hospital. Police were called to bring her back to the facility. An officer threw the woman to the ground, punched her in the head, and broke her arm while handcuffing her. The officer also swore at the woman. The Crown said a conviction was unlikely. The case of the botched appeal for two fired Saskatoon cops is heading to the province's top court. Former constables Dylan Kemp and Jason Garland were fired a year ago after an investigation related to an off-duty house party. They hired lawyer Steve Sefferling to appeal, but he didn't file the appeal to the right body. The law says it had to go to the Saskatchewan Police Commission, but he sent it to the police chief and the police union, and that meant the two officers did not get to have a hearing. Earlier this year, Sefferling asked a King's Bench judge to order a hearing, but that court application failed. So now he's taking the case to the Saskatchewan Court of Appeal. He argues the former officers should not be the ones to pay for his mistake. The Police Commission's lawyers say the rules need to be followed. The hearing is set for October 8th. And Adam, that's your news from CBC Saskatchewan.
0: Thanks so much, Tori.
3: Thank you.
0: That's Tori Gillis with our news. She'll be back in a little bit with news headlines for us. Across the province right now, temperatures from a 9 in Kindersley to 19 in Maple Creek. A late rain, falling in Prince Albert's, mainly sunny, and 11 in Regina. Phil DeMont joins us now. Good morning, Phil.
10: Morning, Adam.
0: So, Phil, this week Washington imposed new tariffs on a wide range of Canadian exports.
10: Yeah, but they're less damaging than you think, and that's why I'm looking at this. This was Tuesday night. Donald Trump listed a bunch of Canadian products that he would either ban or hit with new American tariffs, like motorcycles, some booze, whey. Apparently, we sell $35 million worth of whey in the U.S. All told, 110 items on Washington's new trade hit list. The administration's move in response to Canada this week imposing our own tariffs on American goods. Now, big picture, because of the back and forth nature of this bilateral battle, analysts are kind of fearing that things could go trade nuclear as both sides escalate the tit for tat battle. But for these numbers, hidden in the new tariffs are actually the removal of 10 products, Canadian products that had been affected by earlier American levies, things like cement, electronic switchboards, even toilet paper. So I'll look at cement. We sell more than $500 million worth of that construction material in the U.S., but for American companies, it makes up more than 20% of their cement imports. So that's a big number. So removing cement from Canada's naughty list means U.S. builders can get access to cheaper raw materials. All told, the value of Trump's new list of Canadian products getting hit by the tariffs, $1.85 billion. Value of the products getting taken off the same list, $1.74 billion. So Canada's worse off, but only by $110 million. That's nothing to sneeze at, but nothing to tear your hair out either.
0: Yeah, it's good math there by you with those big numbers, Phil. I appreciate it.
10: So we get paid. I got a calculator,
0: that's
10: man.
0: That's why I get paid the big bucks. So Apple has its new product showcase event on Wednesday. Its latest innovation is a foldable phone. I've seen these before, so is Apple late to the party here?
10: Well, late, but they argue that foldable technology has been basically really crummy up until recently, so they weren't going to introduce an inferior product. This was their annual fall new product launch in California. Analysts had a good look at new CEO John Ternus. He's taking over from Tim Cook, who retired this month. And what he unveiled to analysts had them going, it's not bad. Foldable phone, the iPhone Duo, is the biggest change for smartphones in 20 years. Has a foldable screen, has also a monitor on the other side. A screen on the other side of the phone so you can watch it when it's closed. It's the reason, though, why they held off diving into the foldable market. This was first introduced in 2018, so they're way behind the curve, but the technology was innovative but fragile. Phones would break, screens would break, and it was prone to creasing on the larger screen when you opened it up, kind of like a piece of paper. So Apple's version gets rid of that problem, but it introduces a new one. the cost, between $2,000 to $3,000 for the new phone. At the low end, that's about $700 more than the company's next most expensive model, but analysts still think it'll be a hit. They're predicting that the new phone could make up 10% of the company's 2027 revenue. That's about $46 billion. And Turnus does need a win. Look, he's the new guy on the block, inherits a well-considered $5 trillion company. On the other hand, Apple introduced a new Siri, like an improved Siri last year, and it didn't really take off with consumers. So Apple's getting a bit of the reputation of a big tech company that can only push the ball down the road a bit, can't leapfrog to new technologies. Yeah, I think they're hoping that Turnus can be a bit of a, more of a leapfrog guy.
0: Yeah, 3,000 a sticker shock.
10: Oh, that's a lot
0: there.
10: Of money. Yeah.
0: Yeah, that's a big price tag. Now, this week, speaking of price tags, thieves stole a pair of valuable paintings from a museum in France. That's put the spotlight on art thefts. Is this crime rising? I feel like I've seen a few of these stories recently, Phil.
10: Well, that's the thing. It's actually been up over the last 2 years, more anecdotal than a big study, but it's interesting because it's not the type of crime you see in the movies with a suave Pierce Brosnan in a tuxedo, you know, going over lasers.
0: Yes, good reference.
10: Yeah, instead, I always like Pierce Brosnan. Instead, criminals using sledgehammers, guns, even explosives to make off with expensive artwork and jewelry. That's according to a report from Europol. Now, that's the EU's law enforcement agency. Here's a couple of examples. Last October, thieves, and a well-publicized one, thieves used power tools and a mechanical lift to swipe $100 million worth of famous jewels from Paris's Louvre Museum. This year, masked burglars went decidedly low-tech, used a tractor to break through a fence at an Italian museum and made off with $10 million worth of paintings. Even more low-tech, a pair of ne'er-do-wells this year, posing as tourists, took a hammer, smashed and grabbed through a glass display case, ran off with a $4 million necklace from a Viennese museum. Europol actually says the trend is getting away from stealing paintings because they're often famous. This is a Renoir, hard to sell. You put it in your basement and that's where it's going to sit. Instead, they're taking jewelry, which is easier to pawn off, or gold, which you can melt down. Also, too, you can kind of see the low-tech problem because using a hammer to break a glass case doesn't look take a genius like in the movie The Thomas Crown Affair, which was the Pierce Brosnan movie.
0: Yes, there's going to be another one, Michael B. Jordan, and there's the original Steve McQueen, so you got
10: Steve
0: your choice
10: McQueen
0: of favorites.
10: Good, yeah, that's a good movie, actually.
0: Yes, so the low-tech jewel thieves, not the movie star style. Phil, it's just incredible. Appreciate this.
10: Thanks, Adam.
0: That is Phil DeMont with our business news. Oh, at 19 minutes.
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0: A showcase made up entirely of Saskatchewan talent is coming to Dark Hall Stage on Friday. The Prairie Vocal Arts Collective is a group of local singers and musicians. They'll be performing a collection of music ranging from opera to musical theater. All the music comes from Saskatchewan composers. The Morning Edition's Hannah Scott stopped by a rehearsal to meet the directors who put the collective together.
12: My name is Rachel Andrist. I'm a pianist. And along with Alyssa and Tina, we've formed this Prairie Vocal Arts Collective.
13: Hello, my name is Alyssa Woolheather. And yes, like Rachel mentioned, we are co-artistic directors, and I'm one of the co-founders. Prairie Vocal Arts Collective is a concert series that we are starting here in Regina that is intended to create meaningful opportunities for emerging and established singers in our community. So audiences will hear opera selections, some cabaret, some musical theater, and some art song by Saskatchewan composers.
12: We have six different singers. We're also doing some duets, trios, some quartets. Things are semi-staged, and we have a mystery guest.
14: Ooh, is any kind of hints or anything you can say about it?
12: You have to come.
13: We can maybe say they are a Regina, originally from Regina.

0: goes into creating like a piece like this, a series like this?
1: This all kind of happened when I was talking with Tina, like a year ago, a year and a half ago, about how I just wish there was more opportunities for me to perform. And one thing I did tell her that I really missed doing when I lived in Ontario was singing in the opera pubs. And that was originally my idea, was to start an opera pub. But Tina said, well, let's just do a concert series, because she has previous experience running a concert series in Grand Prairie.
2: I think so, yeah.
1: Yes, yeah. And so that's kind of where the idea formed. And so we sat down and we thought about, well, what's really important to us? What's really important to our community? And we kind of came down to the idea of like collaboration, community, and like excellence in artistry. And we really wanted to create something that was able to touch all those bases, and was an opportunity for, like I said, emerging and established artists who are living in our community to perform. And we, of course, then, like, our next option was to talk to Rachel, because Rachel also has experience creating and running a concert series. And not only that, Rachel has an extremely valuable and wealth of knowledge of like of repertoire that is so, like, we are so thankful for. Yeah.
2: So I think it all started with Alyssa and Tina put out a call for auditions.
1: Yeah.
2: They heard zillions of people. And then it was a matter of putting the right people on the right program, mm-hmm. and then finding some kind of theme. And that's been more, I think, my job, kind of putting the little puzzle pieces together. Mm-hmm. They did all the hard work.
1: And, see, I think that's the
2: and, and now it's just hoping it flies.

0: what kind of sets Saskatchewan, you know, what makes Saskatchewan performers unique? You know, what's something different that they are able to bring to the table?
1: I think we're all very down to earth, to be honest. I think it's a characteristic of the land and and what we are. I find we're very no-nonsense, truthful, down-to-earth people, so we can say that sucks, and everybody goes, right. Or that's wonderful, and everybody goes, right. I think it's very refreshing.
0: What's something you're really hoping that people, maybe witnessing opera for the first time at these performances, what are you hoping they kind of take away from it all and kind of begin to understand about it?
1: The opera part of the program is only the first 15 minutes. And it's really wonderful music. There's a beautiful French duet from the Tales of Hoffman. There's a very short little Mozart aria. Two scenes which we're staging from Donizetti's Don Pasquale, an aria from Sasso e Dalila, and then to lead into the cabaret section, we have an aria by Kurt Weill, which kind of sets up the new section. Yeah. So if people don't, they're going to like it.
2: Yeah.
1: And it's nothing to be afraid of.
2: I think one thing I tell people who've never seen opera before is that you must experience it at least once in order to really get an understanding of what the human voice is capable of doing. Not just that, but the artistry and that's attached to that art form. Because it is a different experience than listening to a voice through a microphone. It's very different. Yeah.
3: Yes.
2: Yeah.
0: And kind of ultimately, you know, people coming out to the show and to ones happening in the future, you know, what are you really hoping they ultimately take away from this experience?
1: That they fall in love with the music.
2: Yeah.
1: And they think, oh my gosh, I would like to actually hear more of that. Mm-hmm.

Those were the directors behind Saskatchewan's brand new Prairie Vocal Arts Collective. We'll be performing at Showcase at Dark Hall this Friday. Tickets can be purchased on the Dark Hall website. 12 minutes now to 8 o'clock. When English rock artist Peter Gabriel set out to make his fifth studio album, So, he drew on the talents of Canadian Daniel Lanois to produce it. Released in 1986, it would go on to become a worldwide chart topper. One of the hits off that album is a track called In Your Eyes, an absolute classic. For Throwback Thursday, here's self-proclaimed Canadian party band Dwayne Gretzky with their take on In Your Eyes.

0: That's a new take on the 80s hit from Peter Gabriel, In Your Eyes, performed by Toronto band Dwayne Gretzky. Coming up on 6 minutes now to 8 o'clock, time to talk to Paul McGowan, who sports for us this morning. Good morning, Paul.
1: Good morning, Adam.
0: We'll start with baseball. Jays, they could not find any offense in their game against the A's, Paul.
1: Yeah, which is unfortunate because without a starting pitcher yesterday, the Jays had to lean on their bullpen. That can be dicey, but the bullpen held up their end of the bargain yesterday, allowing just 2 runs. But the Blue Jays hitters, no spark at all. The Jays lose 2-0. They did come close in the fifth.

0: yesterday. They need more consistency up and down that lineup. Maybe the day off today helps. They're back in action tomorrow night against Baltimore.
1: Yeah, the drop-off from Vlad in particular this year has been kind of inexplicable.
0: It's pretty
1: shocking. We're going to go to tennis now. Semifinals set at the U.S. Open, Paul.
0: Yeah, on the women's side where the semifinals go today, the four women left standing are, in fact, the top four seeds at the tournament. Not often that that happens. On the men's side, we are guaranteed to have an American playing on home court in the final. It'll be the winner of Ben Shelton and Francis Tiafoe. And whoever gets through will get a chance to be the second black man ever to win the U.S. Open. Women's semifinalist Coco Gauff was asked about it yesterday.
2: I never thought I would see like an all-black semifinal between the guys in my lifetime. I mean, you just look at, even growing up, just look at who was playing. I just never thought that that would be able to happen. And to have also me in the semis, I think it's really cool. And I have so much respect for both Ben and Francis, so I'm just rooting for a good match. And hopefully whoever wins can bring it home.
0: Yesterday was the 68th anniversary of Arthur Ashe becoming the first black man to win a U.S. Open. And it has not happened since then. A quick note from doubles, Gabriela Dabrowski and Luisa Stefani are out after losing their semifinal yesterday. So officially now, no more Canadians at the U.S. Open.
1: Yeah, and we're going to finish with hockey. And now the Oilers continue to believe in second chances, and not everyone is a fan of this. Paul.
0: Yeah, no, they raised eyebrows earlier in the offseason when they hired coach Mike Babcock. Yesterday, they signed Alex Formanton, one of the five players from that 2018 World Junior team. Formanton was tried and acquitted last summer of sexual assault. He's the second of those five World Junior players to sign back with an NHL team. And as you said, Adam, a lot of Oiler fans are not thrilled. Here's Edmonton GM Stan Bowman from earlier in the summer talking about second chances.
3: I guess I look at it a little bit differently. We certainly do care about the people that we work with every day, and it matters that the people that we interact with have good experiences. And I understand the questions that you're asking. There's going to be people wondering. We can't change the past, and that really what matters is our actions. Everyone here who's skeptical, they want to see what actually happens.
0: That is Stan Bowman talking earlier this summer about the hiring of Mike Babcock. Stan Bowman himself, of course, was blacklisted from the NHL for several years for ignoring a sexual assault that occurred when he was GM in Chicago. An interesting note, Adam, about Alex Formanton as he attempts this comeback. He's been in the Swiss National League for several years now and has not been all that good. And in fact, several former Edmonton Oilers outscored him in the Swiss League last season. So it's not entirely clear what the Oilers see in him, and we'll find out in the coming weeks whether Formanton can deliver on what the Oilers see in his resume of work.
1: Mm-hmm. And I guess when you see the fifth highest scorer in the Swiss Elite League just hanging out there on the free agency pile, you got to snap him up, right?
0: I guess, yeah, the fifth highest scorer on his team.
1: Yeah, that's crazy. We'll have to watch the developments here. Thank you for this, Paul.
0: Thanks, Adam.
1: That is Paul McGowan with sports. Tori Gillis has the news for us coming up at 8:30. She's here with a preview. Hi there, Tori.
4: Good morning, Adam. Well, something you've been talking about on the Morning Edition today as well, the encampment that is set up in Pepsi Park in Regina's Heritage neighborhood. There are about 70 tents there that have arrived over the last couple of months. And we'll hear from a business owner across from the park who says things have changed there. He says there is worsening crime and drugs in the area, and it's hurting his business. We'll also hear from someone who lives there. Barbara Kinoes has been living in a tent in the park since July and says many of the people are like her. She says she's down on her luck and unable to afford housing. So we're going to hear more on that situation there. And we're also talking about the opposition NDP calling for answers about videos that show a Saskatchewan Party MLA using a private jet to attend government events. Kevin Wiedmark has said he paid for those out of his own pocket and no taxpayer dollars were used.
1: Yeah, that's something I'm looking forward to hearing from our political panel about tomorrow. No doubt we'll be chatting about that. Coming up on the show, we're going to talk to the person that oversees the city's response when flood waters make their way in. We're going to talk to Carolyn Colleen, who's Director of Water, Waste, and Environment for the City of Regina. That conversation coming up after World Reports, which is next with Marcia.

0: This is World Report. Good morning. I'm Marcia Young. Republicans are trying to rally the party faithful ahead of November's critical U.S. midterm elections. They are holding their first ever midterm convention.
1: Vote Republican and we will leave the world in our dust for generations to come. There'll be nothing like it. We're right at that gate.
0: U.S. President Donald Trump addressing the crowd in Dallas for 2 hours last night, but it is his other comments that have pundits and historians wondering whether Trump might be doing something illegal. At the Republican Party convention in Dallas, Trump offered taxpayers a substantial amount of money if they voted for his party in the upcoming midterm elections. My World Report co-host John Northcott joins me now in studio with more. And John, has something like this ever happened before?
2: Marcia, not as far as anyone can remember. Under U.S. Code 18, subsection 597, titled Expenditures to Influence Voting, both someone who offers anything or accepts anything to affect a vote would be breaking the law and liable to a fine or imprisonment or both. Nonetheless, the U.S. president, in speaking to the faithful last night, appeared to do exactly that.
1: And here is my promise. If the Republicans win the House of Representatives and the United States Senate, both of them, I will issue a dividend to every adult citizen in the United States of America for $5,000.
2: Now, there are a lot of questions about whether this is something Trump could actually do, but that's often a concern raised about a lot of what he proposes and tends to go ahead with anyway. Think the White House ballroom, the Washington Arch, and even tariffs.
0: Why would the U.S. president be proposing to pay voters $5,000?
2: Well, there are his tumbling poll numbers, record gas prices, the war against Iran, and concerns Republicans could lose both the House and the Senate in November's midterms. That would leave Trump in a position where his hands could be tied for the remaining 2 years of his presidency. Worth noting that if he were to go ahead with his $5,000 payments, initial estimates would put the cost for the American taxpayer at about $1 trillion.
0: Thank you, John.
2: Thanks, Marcia.
0: My co-host John Northcott in studio. Tomorrow marks 25 years since 9/11, and still, officials in New York are working to identify the remains of more than 1,000 people killed that day. But as our chief correspondent Adrian Arsenault tells us, a new breakthrough could help identify more victims.
3: Be in touch with us. We have a World Trade Center hotline.
4: That's New York City's chief medical examiner, Dr. Jason Graham, renewing the outreach to siblings and children of those killed in the 9/11 terror attacks, some just babies in 2001, and never swabbed for DNA then.
3: There are no doubt family members who could potentially offer samples that are reference samples that we could use in renewing our efforts to try and identify the unidentified remains.
4: 40% of the 2,753 people murdered in New York City that day still haven't been matched with remains. That could change. Advances in extracting DNA from thousands of bone fragments, combined with breakthroughs in genetic genealogy, have allowed medical examiners to identify remains of one more 9/11 victim just last month.
3: It, I think, is sort of a new frontier.
4: Right after the attacks, a promise was made to never stop trying to identify remains for family. They're still at it. Some fragments ground down and tested so many times, there's not much left. So keep testing and risk losing the last samples, or wait for the science to get better and risk losing family members desperate for answers.
5: So some, we have one shot left, and it gets very, it's very stressful.
4: Mark Desire was there on 9/11 in his early days with the medical examiner's office. He still works on the file and just spoke with a mother worrying she can't wait any longer.
5: She's like, well, can you promise me that if you do find her after I die, will you bury her with me? I mean, like, yes, we will do that. You have my word.
4: Their job and commitment is sacred, and all these years later, that hasn't changed. Adrian Arsenault, CBC News, New York.
0: At least 17 people have died in a school fire in the Democratic Republic of Congo. Officials say children are among those killed. It happened in the rebel-held city of Bukavu in the east of the country. Dozens of others have been taken to hospital. The cause of the fire is unclear. This tragedy comes as the region deals with a growing Ebola crisis. The virus has killed more than 3,000 people in the DRC. In Ukraine. Emergency services douse a fire in the northeastern city of Sumy. People are carried on stretchers after a Russian drone strike on a shopping mall. Three people have been reported dead and 20 are injured. In a separate attack, four people were killed in southern Ukraine. The incidents come as Ukraine targeted a natural gas plant in Russia's Arctic region. Ukraine also used sea drones to target the Russian city of Sochi. In a video posted on social media, explosions and gunfire can be heard. At least eight people are reported to be injured. As Russia's war on Ukraine continues, Ukrainian President Volodymyr Zelensky is in Calgary and plans to join a cabinet briefing in Banff later today. For more on his visit to Canada, we're joined by the CBC's Janice McGregor. And Janice, what's on the agenda for this visit?
6: Well, in short, winter's coming. Russian attacks no longer confined just to the front lines in Ukraine. We see more and more provocative drone incursions, even into Europe. If the U.S. isn't prepared to do more, Zelensky needs others to step up. So the question this week is what more Canada might do. This is increasingly an air war. Last May, a Canadian drone maker signed a partnership with a Ukrainian defense tech company to build uncrewed aerial systems paid for by Canada, but then to be donated to bolster Ukraine's fight. Ukraine also needs better long-range missile capability to keep up with Russia's advances. Canada has already provided over $25 billion worth of financing and material support for Ukraine since 2022. But it would be a mistake to see this as just a one-way relationship as alliances and threats continue to shift. Canada's own air defense systems are going to need upgrading. Ukraine now has expertise and technology that Canada may need. Zelensky's itinerary, I've noted, does include a stop in North Bay. Of course, 22 Wing there is the command and control center for Canadian air defense.
0: Why is the timing for this visit particularly strategic?
6: Well, beyond the financial support, the defense tech, this is also about hearts and minds, right? Support for Ukraine and Canada anchored in the large diaspora community here. Cultural events, of course, part of the president and his wife's visit this week. September is Ukrainian Heritage Month. But it also sets up Prime Minister Carney's address next week to the European Parliament in Strasbourg, France. At a time when Canada's relationship with the U.S. feels unstable, not just the fight in Ukraine, but security threats generally make a closer relationship with allies in Europe imperative.
0: Thank you, Janice.
6: You're welcome.
0: The CBC's Janice McGregor from our Parliamentary Bureau. A First Nation in Alberta is defying the provincial government's restrictions on medical treatments for transgender youth. As CBC's Stephanie Cram reports, it says it is within its sovereign rights to offer gender-affirming care and treatment.
7: No longer will our children and families have their rights taken away.
8: That's Dale Steinhauer, chief of Saddle Lake Cree Nation, speaking at a press conference in Fort Pitt Provincial Park to mark the 150th anniversary of Treaty 6. Now, her community is asserting their treaty right to health, offering gender-affirming care to all Albertans in need. The Alberta government passed the Health Statutes Amendment Act in 2025, which prevents youth from receiving gender-affirming medical treatments and surgery. Steinhauer says her community rejects the legislation.
9: We've always been a normal part of our communities and nations.
8: Dr. James Makokas from Saddle Lake Cree Nation is working on the initiative. He is two-spirit and says this type of health care would have helped him when he was growing up. To do this work,
10: we have to risk losing some of our own individual freedoms, and in my case, that could be my medical license.
8: Tyler Young Chief, a counselor from Kehewan Cree Nation, says his 7-year-old son, Presley, will now get the gender-affirming care he needs. But Young Chief is preparing him for the challenges he'll likely face.
11: He's going to have an uphill battle, but we also want him to know we're going to be right there fighting for him all along the way.
8: In a statement to CBC News, a spokesperson for the Ministry of Justice says the province introduced the legislation to preserve the choices of children and youth and to strengthen the role of parents, saying the UCP remains committed to these principles. Stephanie Cram, CBC News, Fort Pitt Provincial Park, Saskatchewan.
0: And that is the latest national and international news from World Report. 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I'm Marcia Young.
12: Hello. I'm Adam Hunter, and this is the Morning Edition for Thursday, September 10th. We've heard different totals over the last few days of how much rain we've received here in Regina. Some people are saying 80 millimeters, others 100 millimeters. Tori?
13: 4 liters minus some chalks in my backyard.
12: Yes, that's the new scientific. We should ask the city of Regina about that. Maybe that'll be my first question. Have you considered an old Neapolitan ice cream pail?
13: And I think the chalk's important.
12: With chalk and a rock collection from a six-year-old, that might be the new rain gauge. We're going to find out if the city's considering that. Maybe it'd save some money. So yeah, 100 millimeters, 80 millimeters, 4 liters of water plus chalk and rocks. We're going to find out about this rainy summer we've had and what the city can and can't handle. And if there's anything we can do as residents to help prevent some issues, we'll talk to the city about that in a couple of minutes. And of course, Tori Gillis will have the news for us at 8:30 and some behind the scenes story. If you were listening earlier in the show, Tori had to do the 6:30 news. Usually you have a little booth. You're secluded from us. You're separated.
13: Yeah. Church and state.
12: Yes, we can only spend so much time together. It's in Tori's contract. But you had to run down.
13: I raced here. I sprinted.
12: And for anyone that doesn't know, running and then trying to speak on the radio is so hard.
13: It's cruel. I don't recommend it.
12: It is so, so hard.
13: Yeah, I was huffing and puffing a little in that 6:30 news.
12: It was a lesson that Sharon Gerine, yes, our old colleague, yes, once said to me. She's like, you never run into the studio. No matter what you do, never run in. And what was I doing? Younger days, I was being a hero. We were parked in the back. I'd gone somewhere. I was trying to run into the afternoon show to do a hit, my big news hit. And I run into the studio, and all listeners could hear was me going, breathing so heavily into the mic. I could not get a word out. It was a disaster. And Sharon's like, what did I tell you?
13: It's one of those things.
12: Never, ever do that. And so you handled it so professionally because you were coming in like 90 seconds.
13: Yeah.
12: Down the hallway.
13: These platform sandals travel faster than I
12: thought.
13: They're
12: clip-clopping all the way down the hall. So way to go, Tori. Tori has the news. She'll be in her studio. Everything's good to go now.
13: Yeah, rested and timely at 8:30. And when I'm there, I'll tell you about a closure at the Pasqua Hospital. A pipe burst over the weekend there, preventing some patients from getting surgery. The health authority says that happened Sunday and it affected the medical device processing unit. So we're going to have more details on that coming up. Also, we're talking about the opposition NDP calling for answers about videos that show a Saskatchewan Party MLA using a private jet to attend government events. Now, Kevin Wiedmark has said he paid for those flights out of his own pocket and that no taxpayer dollars were used. We'll have more details on that coming up. We are also talking about the people living in Pepsi Park in Regina's Heritage neighborhood. This summer, about 150 people are living there now. The city has brought in portable outhouses. We're going to hear from some of the people who are living there, as well as some of the businesses nearby who say it's a difficult situation and it's hurting their business. We're going to have more details on that and more stories coming up.
14: Good morning. I'm CBC meteorologist Alistair Alders. A low pressure system has moved into far northern Saskatchewan and will bring rain, showers, and a risk of thunderstorms to the far north today. Some of that wet weather will also move through the Churchill region during the day, but shouldn't be more widespread in coverage until this evening. We could see a few showers through central Saskatchewan with isolated chances extending into the south, but overall, south and central Saskatchewan will see a mix of sun and cloud today. Temperatures will be warmest in the south, where highs will range 22 to 27 degrees, warmest near the U.S. border in the southeast. Into central Saskatchewan in the Churchill region, we can expect highs between 16 and 22 degrees this afternoon. The far north will vary between the low and mid-teens over western regions and mid to upper teens farther east. And the day won't be without some wind, too, with west winds gusting between 30 and 50 kilometers per hour. Some occasional wind gusts to 60 kilometers per hour are not out of the question. And that's a look at your forecast.
12: No That's not live sound of rain, so you can relax out there. But that was rain from a few days ago that left some areas of Regina underwater. There were sinkholes and flooded streets, parking lots, and basements. Carolyn Kaleem is the Director of Water, Waste, and Environment for the city. She joins us now to talk about how the city has responded. Good morning, Carolyn.
15: Good morning.
12: So can you tell our listeners about how the city responds when there is just a huge amount of rain in a short span of time like we saw over the weekend?
15: And so when we see that much rain all at once, you know, we are out and we're responding with our staff, checking on our system to make sure it is keeping up with the system. And, you know, when we get to the points where it's not keeping up, we are tasking staff to head to locations to try and get things moving again and to ensure that we are, you know, ultimately maintaining the safety for our residents that are also dealing with the downpour.
12: So, Carolyn, what areas of the city were most affected?
15: Yeah, so this flood, storm was pretty interesting in that the entirety of the city was hit pretty hard and pretty consistently, but we did see the highest rainfall in the Northwest.
12: And what did that look like on the ground, and what was, you know, the biggest impact of that rain?
15: Yeah, so the city really kept up for quite a while with the rain when it was coming down hard, but really towards the end, the rain, when things were almost looking like we were at the end, our system had really hit capacity, and so we were seeing lots of flooding, localized flooding on the roads. We were seeing closed underpasses, ring road restrictions with that, and all of our pump stations were really struggling and hitting their max capacity to continue to move the storm water through the system.
12: How can our infrastructure handle, how much can it handle when it comes to this rain?
15: So we design our system now for much higher rainfall events than some of our historic areas of the city. And so we see some variety there. And then, of course, each storm is different, with different areas being hit harder than others. So every storm is really a unique challenge for the city to ensure that we are, you know, providing the service that residents need.
12: And there was a pretty big sinkhole that opened up. You mentioned the Northwest being the hardest hit area. What's the status there, and what can the city do to I guess, mitigate those situations?
15: Yeah, so the sinkhole in the Northwest was identified before our storms, but of course the storm that came in really caused a great deal more erosion. Staff are out there now drawing down the retention pond that is there to be able to get access into the system and do proper inspections to understand the extent of the failure that caused the sinkhole. Once we have that assessed, we'll be able to develop a repair plan, but that's going to take a little bit of time to get down to be able to get into that inlet pipe.
12: Carolyn, there's a lot made every time there's a major storm in the city about the underpasses. Some flood fairly quickly. Others, it depends, as you said, on where the rain is heaviest. What's the city done to try and mitigate the issues of those underpasses? Because in a lot of cases, those are crucial links to north and south across the city.
15: Yeah, so I think with the one underpass that we have at Albert and Saskatchewan Drive, we recently installed a flood sensor system. And so we have that up and working that can notify motorists that are using the road network that it's closed. Our other locations are regularly responding to and closing. But we, of course, always want residents to be careful and realize that when we are having heavy downpours, that you know, our low-lying areas are going to see some flooding, and that water depths can change rapidly and can often be deeper than they appear. And so we really ask that Regina residents use caution and never assume you know what's underneath that water.
12: The mayor was on earlier this morning and said, you know, the city needs infrastructure upgrades. He says he wishes that things would have been done years ago that would have, you know, helped this in situations such as this. What's the city doing as far as upgrades to help in future flooding events?
15: Yeah, the city is actively investing in our wastewater and stormwater system. So we're currently working on some of the projects that you can see out there now, like our Al Ritchie Neighborhood Drainage Improvement Project. We're currently working on the repairs to the Speaker's Corner sinkhole that occurred years prior. And we've, recently invested, hundreds of millions of dollars into our wastewater treatment plant and to our McCarthy Boulevard pump station to, increase the capacity for what it can handle. We're also currently working on our Southwest Sewer Upgrade Project, which is going to greatly increase the capacity of our Southwest Sewer trunk that runs there to provide more capacity for these types of events.
12: Yeah, keeping up with, the infrastructure, or making up for maybe mistakes and decisions made in the past where, there could have been upgrades made, they weren't done. Now the city is focusing on making these upgrades, and the mayor mentioned, climate change being a factor. How front of mind is, making the city as I guess, robust against some of these factors we're seeing with extreme weather?
15: Yeah, it's something that we're looking into and always looking to, develop plans that are going to be looking to the future and taking into consideration our climate adaptation plan that the city has put together and working with researchers to look into the future and see what is a likely scenario for Saskatchewan in the years to come.
12: And Carolyn, what can people do in and around their property to help mitigate the effects of flooding? Because we've seen, unfortunately, a lot of folks affected by the rain this summer and most recently, of course, this past weekend.
15: Yeah, the first thing the city would ask residents to do is consider adopting a storm drain in your neighborhood. We have a website that you can go to, and we'll send you a package of how to keep it clear and free of leaves, grass clippings, and whatnot. The other thing that we really recommend is that you just are making sure that you're inspecting your drainage system on your house, making sure your downspouts are directing water away from your home's foundation, making sure that your sump pump is operating properly, and if you have a black backflow prevention valve, to make sure that you're inspecting it regularly, ensuring that it's moving. And if you're in an older home that doesn't have a backflow prevention valve, to consider installing one to try and prevent sewer backups that could occur. Always make sure that you're ensuring you've got the proper drainage around your home, grading away from your home's foundation, and making sure that you're leaving any drainage easements at the back of your property open so that water can flow across properties. And it's important to know too that a certain amount of standing water is going to be occurring during these, and it can take 24 to 48 hours for some of this water to drain away.
12: Hey, Carolyn, really appreciate your time this morning. Thank you for being with us.
15: You bet.
12: That is Carolyn Kaleem, Director of Water, Waste, and Environment for the City of Regina. 22 minutes now after 8 o'clock. Breast cancer diagnosis can open up a chaotic world of treatments and questions. That's why Regina-based charity is hoping to make it easier to navigate by hosting educational events for survivors and those living with breast cancer. Empower is holding its Breast Cancer Reconstruction Awareness event tonight, offering guidance for survivors looking for help. It's an annual event, but the charity and also hosted a brand new event this week dedicated to educating healthcare providers. Tracy Gardikotis is physical therapist and committee member for Empower.
16: So we're really excited to offer our healthcare provider education evening this year to really showcase all the different breast cancer specific services in our community, as well as the support, so that healthcare providers know what is available for their patients that are going through breast cancer. So the evening's going to really highlight some of the referral processes, services that are provided, as well as some clinical updates. And so our goal with this event is to bring healthcare providers together to network, to collaborate, and really learn about all the specific supports and services that will enhance their care for women that are going through breast cancer in their direct practices.
12: That was Tracy Gardikotis, who is a physical therapist who works on breast cancer treatment. Tricia Goffin is a frequent volunteer with Empower and has been a speaker on the survivor panel in the past. She is currently living with breast cancer and hopes that these events can help other survivors navigate their treatment options.
17: A breast cancer diagnosis is very overwhelming, and it often comes with many difficult decisions. And one of those decisions includes reconstruction. And whether you would want to proceed with reconstruction and what is the right type of reconstruction. I don't think a lot of people, certainly I didn't realize that there were multiple reconstruction options available, or that choosing not to undergo reconstruction was also a valid choice. And so this event is incredible because it provides education, it provides the opportunity to hear real life experiences, plus it provides this supportive environment where people can ask questions and learn from others who face similar decisions. I think a lot of people have questions about, first of all, how did you gather information? So events like this are absolutely fantastic. So I highly, highly recommend events like this. But the second thing that I tell everyone is gather as much information as you can from everyone in your medical community, everyone that's part of your medical team. So when I was making decisions about reconstruction, I attended this event, but I had spoken to my medical oncologist, I had spoken to my general surgeon, I spoke to a plastic surgeon, and then I had to take into account what's right for me, because there is no right or wrong decision associated with reconstruction. Most importantly, you need to make the decision that aligns with your own circumstances, your own priorities, your own values, and your own well-being. So I hear a lot about specific questions about specific circumstances, and because I'm not a medical professional, my response is just take every opportunity you can to gather information, to layer it on top of everything else you're dealing with in terms of treating your cancer scenario, and then make the important the decision that's right for you, because there's no wrong decision in this case. You are facing this decision or any decision about your breast cancer treatment and you're feeling overwhelmed, it is 100% okay. It's normal. It's very scary, and there's a lot to decide. 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Understand all of your options. 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
1: Now, as some changes new from Toronto pop artist Nia Nadarada here on The Morning Edition. The time now is 8:30. And Tori Gillis is here with the CBC News.
2: Thank you, Adam, and good morning. The opposition NDP is calling for answers about videos that show a Saskatchewan Party MLA using a private jet to attend government events. Videos show Kevin Wiedmark traveling last month from Mooseman to events in Lloydminster and Saskatoon using a private jet. Wiedmark has said he paid for the flights out of his own pocket and no taxpayer dollars were used. NDP health critic Mira Conway says she doesn't believe Wiedmark.
3: I would invite Mr. Wiedmark next time to park the jet, come back down to earth, travel amidst the folks of Saskatchewan and get a sense of what they're actually experiencing in their day-to-day life, because this is totally out of touch.
2: Conway is demanding Wiedmark produce the receipts for the jet travel. Wiedmark and the government have not responded to follow-up questions from CBC. Fellinger & Sons Meats has operated across from Pepsi Park in Regina's Heritage neighborhood for nearly 70 years. Owner Ron Fellinger says it used to be beautiful and safe, but he says that's changed. He blames a tent encampment in the park for worsening crime and drugs in the area, and Fellinger says it's hurting his business.
4: They're afraid to even get out of the car. They just drive by and they see these people walking around in half crazed from drugs, and they're just afraid to get out of their car. They just drive by and they go by somewhere else.
2: This summer, the city of Regina moved two portable outhouses into the park for the people living there. Volunteers with the encampment say people also need portable showers and solar chargers for their devices. But Fellinger wants the camp shut down. He says it doesn't belong in a residential area. Barbara Kinwis has been living in a tent in that park since July. She says many of the people are like her. She says she's down on her luck and unable to afford housing.
5: Well, you try to step in our shoes.
6: Yeah.
5: We try to walk what we go through. We struggle every day, and we're not here to hurt people. We're not here to scare people away.
2: Kinwis says social assistance doesn't come close to covering the cost to rent an apartment or a home in Regina, and she dreads spending another winter outside. A pipe burst in Regina's Pasqua Hospital over the weekend, preventing some patients from getting surgery. The health authority has confirmed it happened Sunday, affecting the medical device processing unit. Staff sent four patients to Regina General Hospital while the issue was being fixed. The health authority says the area has been repaired, cleaned, sterilized, and it's apologizing to the affected patients. The time now is 8:33, and right now in both Regina and Saskatoon, the sky is partly cloudy and it is 14 degrees. We're expecting a high up to 24 with a chance of showers for Regina, more like 19 with a chance of showers for Saskatoon, and wind gusts up to 50 later today. This is CBC News. Saskatoon could become one of fewer than a dozen or so jurisdictions in Canada restricting graphic abortion flyers. The Abortion Rights Coalition of Canada says about 10 municipalities have adopted such measures. Saskatoon City Council voted unanimously at a committee meeting yesterday to explore its options. The move comes after disturbing flyers with images of aborted fetuses were delivered to Saskatoon homes last month. The Canadian Centre for Bioethical Reform defends the practice as within its rights to freedom of expression. Saskatchewan has opted against charges against an RCMP officer who broke a woman's arm while arresting her. It happened more than a year ago outside Melfort Hospital. Police were called after the 38-year-old woman defied advice and left the hospital. She was being treated for mental health issues. The arresting officer swore at the woman before breaking her arm while trying to handcuff her. The province's Serious Incident Response Team, or CERT, believes that the officer exceeded the reasonable use of force, but the Ministry of Justice says a conviction was unlikely. And Adam, that's your news from CBC Saskatchewan.
1: Thanks so much, Tori. We've talked a bit about the water situation in the city and that sinkhole. Have you seen a sinkhole up close, like a big one ever?
2: You know what? Just one. There was one kind of near my house pretty recently, but not gigantic, not enough for a vehicle to get into or anything like that. But it's kind of scary because you trust the road. You trust that it's going to stay under your feet or the ground, whatever it is. And to see it kind of gaping open like that, it feels a little scary.
1: I mean, our listeners might have clocked this, to use a term that the kids use by now, but it's sometimes explaining science, it's not necessarily my bag. That's why we have all the experts on to talk about it. And I was driving my daughter and her friends to dance last night. We were talking about the sinkhole because it was near the school that my kids are at. And her friend said, well, it looked like a meteor had hit it, right? Because the kids are putting it into perspective of a big rock hitting the ground, like something from a movie, right?
2: Yeah.
1: And I was trying to explain a sinkhole, but I remembered the, there's a few years ago, and people in Regina will remember this, on Elphinstone, there was a truck that drove into one that just formed right in the middle of the intersection. And this truck was like half in this sinkhole. And we went and covered that.
2: That's right.
1: Because it was something that's so, you know, rare to happen here. You'll see in the neighborhoods, construction sites, that happens, right? After storms. But just to see this, it was seemingly a nice day, and you had a truck just sitting in this sinkhole. Scary stuff. The long story short is I couldn't explain a sinkhole to these children.
2: Trust the kids to humble us, hey, when we need to explain things to them.
1: And that's why we had Carolyn Kalim on to talk about erosion and the fact that the sinkhole got bigger after they had identified it due to those heavy rains. Much more on all this on our website. And if you missed our interview with Mayor Chad Baczynski, that'll be up on our app a little bit later, also on our CBC Saskatchewan YouTube page. That's where you can find our podcast. This is Saskatchewan. Go download it.
0: Not looking that good out there, are we?
6: Never seen anything like this. Disaster is what it is.
7: We are in West Prince on PEI, climbing through the island's red mud onto an oyster barge and heading out onto the Dock River.
8: Well, we're just going to try and make these a little bridge so you don't get completely soaked.
7: It is a gray day and the weather matches the mood around here.
8: We're in the dead zone. There's no oysters left.
9: Is that what people call it, the dead zone?
8: Well, it's pretty well what we're calling it now.
9: Yeah.
7: This area is famous for its clean, sweet, delicious Malpec oysters. They are almost as famous as PEI potatoes, eaten right around the world. But the oyster industry on the island is fighting for its life.
8: The whole island is just a massacre at this point.
9: It's terrible. You're going to take us out?
8: Yeah, I'll take you out. We can go up down the river, we can go on our farm, or we can go look at the other thousands of cages that are out here that are completely empty too.
9: Sure.
7: This is The Current. My name is Matt Galloway. And today, we're in the Maritimes. We're headed down to Charlottetown and the building that is known in Canada as the Cradle of Confederation at a time when the future of this country is in question. We're off to New Brunswick, where, in the face of economic headwinds, a beloved local brand has found a way to grow across the country and beyond. Here's a hint about that brand. I'm going to make donuts. And we will take you behind the scenes of a steamy new Netflix series that everyone out here is talking about. It's based on a book by the Canadian author Carly Fortune that is drawing a new generation of fans to PEI. Those people coming to the island and to the Maritimes aren't alone. In a moment of national pride, many thousands of Canadians are choosing to travel here for their summer vacation.
10: Hi, I'm Christy.
9: How are you?
10: Visiting from BC.
9: Oh, lovely. What are you doing?
7: We met listeners from BC, Alberta, Ontario, St. Andrews by the Sea, and beyond. This is one of the most beautiful parts of the country. It is filled with some of the kindest people you could ever meet who, even in the toughest of times, are meeting the moment with grit, humor, and heart. And so today, as part of The Current's Cross Canada Travels, we begin on the Dock River in what's known as the Dead Zone.
8: This is where the oyster growing starts here, is right up on that point. And then from there, heading out river, and you can follow right into Foxley River or anything like that. And it's just, you're talking tens of thousands of cages whenever you get out that way. So tens of millions of dollars worth of equipment just floating empty in the river system that's not producing anything for the economy.
7: Bruce Richard is an oyster farmer on Prince Edward Island, and this oyster crisis started 2 years ago when a disease called MSX was first detected on PEI. Then, last summer, another disease, Dermo. The oyster harvesters say it's been a 1-2 punch. Neither disease is dangerous for humans, but they have wiped out most oysters in many areas of this island.
9: And your oysters would go all over the country?
8: all over the country and North America and beyond, yeah. I guess.
7: What's that like? And to know that the work, normally, the work that you're doing feeds people kind of all over the place.
8: It's interesting for sure. I mean, I don't eat oysters, so
7: what?
8: We don't actually eat them. I don't know. We just never. I like my food cooked. Personally, I don't like it still moving when it's in your mouth. So I mean, we'll eat cooked oysters and stuff like that. But I mean, for the most part, it's you sell more product if you don't eat it.
7: Yeah. If you've never seen a farm like this, picture lines and lines of floating cages in a river, pulling up those cages with nothing but hollow, dead oysters. Has been crushing.
8: We didn't know what we were going to do because we were basically maxed out debt-wise.
7: This is terrible timing for Bruce and his wife, Kayla. They have spent the last few years and essentially all of their money tripling the size of their oyster farm.
8: We buried every cent we possibly could in this. We leveraged our home against it. You're talking about having business bills with no business income. So how do you make your payments?
7: How do you make your payments?
8: Right now, we don't.
7: Bruce is hoping that special oyster seeds from the United States will help save their farm.
8: The Americans have been dealing with this for years, and they have experience growing a resistant oyster.
7: That's what the American seed is. Is it disease-resistant?
8: Resistance, yes.
7: Yeah. But they haven't received those seeds yet, and growing oysters takes about 3 years.
8: But it's to try and make it those 3 years without completely folding the company.
11: Hi, I'm Kayla, Bruce's wife. It's been really hard and stressful. I had to go get counseling done, and I've been put on medication, so... It's more than just our business. It started out because of my father. My father started farming, and then he was killed in a skidoo accident in 2021.
7: That's him there?
11: Yeah.
7: Yeah.
11: We couldn't just let his whole life investment into this business go, so we took it over.
7: This river's filled with other folks who are doing what you're doing. What have you heard from other people?
11: Don't really like to talk about it. Like, when we see each other out here, we all say, have a better day, because it's not have a good day. Just have a better day.
8: Whenever you speak with them, they're all in the same boat. Like, it's a huge mental health thing. It's very hard whenever you're listening to grown men and stuff talk about mental health. Like, it's not something you normally hear, but it's pretty open these days, and it's rough.
7: Have you had any, like, assistance from government or anything like that? You laughed when I just said that.
8: A lot of promises. We have not gotten 1 cent from them. We've gotten, you'll be approved for this, or you might get this, or you should be able, like, they're supposed to be subsidizing the seed we purchased. As of yet, we haven't gotten a cent.
7: Do you think you have a future in this?
8: I hope so.
11: I just don't want to see it go. Like, I even tattooed it on my arm. My dad's writing the oyster. Like, it means a lot to me and a lot to our family.
7: Thank you.
12: Put the door in the water and look down at that. Nice little live oyster. That's a good sign, eh? A little bit of growth.
7: The oysters on PEI can be farmed or fished wild. Both have been plagued by the diseases.
12: Like, we lost East River, West River, North River, Bedeck, Wilmot, Immore, Foxy River. This little area here seems to be not too bad. All them areas, they were all big fishing areas. Gone.
7: Bob McLeod has been fishing wild oysters since he was 12 years old.
12: I'm Bob McLeod, president of the PEI Shellfish Association.
7: His life's work has pretty much stayed the same ever since. He fishes in a dory with these long tongs that look like garden rigs.
12: Yeah, it's just like two garden rigs is what it's like. One in each handle and then they
7: go. We're in Bob's dory. And I'll admit, I've never seen anything quite like this before.
13: Okay, so you're going to get these rakes out.
7: Yeah. You stuck those in the bottom and pulled up a bunch of seaweed and oysters that are in there.
12: Yeah. They all look lively. Nice.
7: It's amazing that you're doing it by hand. It's labor-intensive. You could do it with, automation or something like that.
12: This is the only legal way to harvest wild oysters.
7: Is by hand?
12: By hand.
7: You have to be out in a dory.
12: You got to be in a boat.
7: It's just amazing to see, for those of us who are, again, eating the oyster off of a bed of ice, see you hauling them up from the bottom of the river.
12: Oysters is different than a lot of fish. Like in codfish or something, you just don't fish them, right? And they'll come back. Where oysters, to have a healthy bed, it's got to be fished. Because you got to break them up. You don't want the clusters. We'll just have a look. But this spot here looks good, so that's a bonus.
7: He says a new federal program to buy back wild licenses might actually further kill the oyster industry.
12: The bio program could have been good, and our proposal was to take 50 licenses a year for 3 years. Like, it'd give you like 3 years to make up your mind. But with the federal government, they come out 150 licenses all at once. It's kind of making up your mind pretty quick, eh? You know, if you make a wrong decision on whether to sell or not, it could be pretty bad.
14: You're out of the business.
12: Yeah, but you can't give up. You got to keep trying different things. So when the government says we'll take 150 licenses, they're giving up.
14: Could you imagine not doing this?
12: No, I'll tell you, I took a retrain a truck driving course last winter, but I never brought myself to do it. I'm still swinging tongs. So.
14: And the oysters seem to be still in the water.
12: Well, it's hard to walk away. Yeah. It's hard to walk away. Like, this is your whole life. Like, and you know when you lay the tongs down, you're never going to pick them up, not at my age. Not going to be any fresher than that.
14: Oh, my goodness. Thanks, sir.
12: That's probably the first time that oyster was touched by human hands.
15: What is incredible is that despite everything we've seen here, the people in Western PEI still love their oysters.
16: That's one thing, too, is the oysters are smaller because the bigger ones have died at a higher rate.
14: Oh, is that really?
16: That's right.
15: At Jeff Noy's barn-shaped restaurant in Tyne Valley, the oysters are still on the menu. Jeff's a fascinating guy. Hard to describe him. He is not just the owner here. He's an oyster farmer. He is the mayor of this community, and he is a champion oyster shucker, a thing that you realize as you enter his dining room. You come up the stairs, and there is a huge oyster shucking trophy.
14: Serious bragging rights if you are the PEI oyster champion.
16: Right? Yeah, I think so. I've shucked a lot of oysters.
14: How many oysters have you shucked, do you think, over the course of your life?
16: I have no idea. I would assume it'd be over the million. You know, I've shucked a lot, that's for sure.
15: You said these are the best oysters in the world when they're alive.
16: That's right.
15: This has been a really tough stretch of time.
16: A lot of people in this area in particular are hurting, and it's going to be a painful couple of years. You know, every second or third house in this area makes their living off of oysters, so it's scary.
15: That's a huge number.
16: Oh, it's crazy. The amount of people who either fish publicly or grow oysters or work in the plants. You got to realize this little community is home to about half of the oyster plants on Prince Edward Island. It's about 80% of public fishers are from this area, West Prince area. Majority of the growers as well. Like, this is where the oysters come from. And we're nervous because, you know, we've seen it in other industries before when big corporations come in and take over after something has happened to the industry, and that's what we're really concerned about.
15: Is that what you're worried about? Is that the small oyster fishers, whether they're growing oysters or whether they're fishing them wild, that they'll get pushed out or they won't be able to hang on, and the big guns who have, you know, a bunch of money in the bank will be able to step in?
16: 100%.
15: What does that mean?
16: It means the end of what we know as the oyster industry. Right now, the oyster industry is full of independent fishers. If you can't keep making your payments, you're going to lose your leases. You're going to lose your equipment. And then, you know, some of the companies with some big pockets can come in and snatch everything up, and all of a sudden we're all working for them. And I hope that doesn't happen.
15: We were with a couple of people today. I mean, it's a family-run operation, and they're growing oysters. And, yeah, they're worried about losing their house.
16: Yeah.
15: They're worried about losing the boat. They're worried about the bank.
16: I'll be completely honest with you. I truly believe, and a lot of people in this area believe, that if this issue affected people from Charlottetown, we wouldn't be waiting for help from government. We've been ignored in West Prince our whole lives, and this just continues to happen.
15: They were saying that as well, that if this was about snow crab or if it was about lobster, that there would be bags of money.
16: Bags of money. Yeah. There has been some programs come out, some of them good and some of them I don't know what they're for, but it took 2 years to get that out.
15: What do you think people need right now?
16: They need a way through. There is light at the end of the tunnel, but how do they get to that tunnel?
15: And the light at the end of the tunnel is with the U.S. seed?
16: That's a part of it. Mm-hmm. Eventually, our seed will become, you know,
15: resistant.
16: Like the U.S. seed, it's great. I want as much seed in the water as possible. But what that's doing, it's another way for the bigger companies to control the industry. So, for instance, right now, there's one company that has the right to bring the seed in. There will be another company that will have that right. But, I mean, if they're selling the seed to the growers, they're not going to allow that grower to sell that oyster in 3 years to anybody but them. If you control the seed, you can control the market.
15: What do you think is at stake here?
16: Well, for us here, it's our culture. It's what we do. Like, this is, you know, we don't have jobs. We fish. You know, it is a way of life. And when you take that away, it's a massive, massive, massive change in people's lives.
15: What do you love about oysters?
16: Absolutely everything.
15: Absolutely everything.
16: I love the oyster itself, but I think what made me fall in love with the oysters were the people. it's always a party when there's a thing of oysters out, right? You know, you don't have a plate of oysters and, you know, be sad. You know, it's just how it is. It's just, you know, oysters mean party, and the people that do it all across the country. You know, I love oyster shuckers in every oyster bar in this country, and we have that one thing in common, regardless if they've ever stepped foot in the water or not. You know, somebody who loves an oyster, you know, is a good person.
15: You have your arm in a bucket of oysters, and we're sitting here talking about it. I feel like we should eat them.
16: I think we should, too. I think we should. Yeah, for sure.
15: Give me the 101. How do I shuck an oyster?
16: Okay, so you have the oyster here, and you have obviously you have a bottom shell and a top shell. So the bottom shell has a cup on it, right? So, and the top shell is flat. So you want to stick your knife in the back hinge of where the bottom shell and the top shell meet. Instead of prying, people make that mistake. You want to twist. It's not a lever. It's a doorknob. You're making the same motion as you would when you open a door. So right there, there's no cuts. It just looked like that top shell fell off somehow.
15: What's your favorite way to eat the oyster? Just right like there. That.
16: That's
15: just like that.
16: It.
15: No, nothing on it.
16: Nope.
15: No, you don't need any.
16: Nothing on it at all. Oysters are like people. We're better naked.
15: Should put that on a shirt.
16: I think I got one somewhere like that. So these came in today.
15: You've heard about this Carly Fortune book, eh?
16: Oh, absolutely. I did a lot of work with Carly when she was writing the book.
15: Yeah.
16: She called a lot, asked a lot of questions. Of course, it was her trip to the Tyne Valley Oyster Festival that inspired that book. And she stumbled upon it. And that's kind of where the whole story comes from.
15: So there's a character in there who's a champion oyster shucker.
16: Yeah.
15: Is it you?
16: It's not me. No, it's not.
15: You're very quick to say that.
16: No, it's not me. He's, I'm sure, way better looking than I am.
15: Easy now.
16: But it's a fictional story. Now, I will say there's a lot of vocabulary that he uses comes from my conversations with Carly. Hmm. I still remember the first time that she called me. I didn't know who she was. I had asked her where she was from, and she said she was from Toronto. And every time somebody says they're from Toronto, my answer is, oh, I'm sorry to hear that. Like my condolences type thing. And of course, the first line that Felix in the book says to her is, I'm sorry to hear that. It's like, she stole my line.
15: Are you sure it's not you in the book?
16: Yeah, I'm pretty sure it's not me. Yeah. Well, if it is, this guy led a way more interesting life than I am.
15: There's a whole lot going on.
16: There's a whole lot going on. Yeah, that stuff was definitely made up after, that's for sure.
15: What do you think that book is going to do? I mean, already there are like these benches that have been made and people are coming here having read the book, but now it's being turned into this Netflix series. What do you think that's going to do for PEI?
16: Yeah, it's going to show a lot of light on the oyster world, which in all honesty, the oyster world starts and ends in West Prince Edward Island.
15: How many oysters did you say you shucked in an hour?
16: 972.
15: Okay. I might get 9 oysters if I'm lucky. Thank you, sir.
16: No problem.
15: That was great. Jeff Noy is the mayor of Tyne Valley and the owner of Pearl Valley Oysters. The question is, could he be the real-life oyster shucking champion at the center of a new Netflix series? We're heading to the set of that series coming up in our next half hour. About a two-hour drive from Tyne Valley, we arrive in Charlottetown. In the heart of the city is one of the oldest symbols of Canadian unity. For more than a decade, Province House was covered up with sheeting and scaffolding for a major restoration project. I meet up with Ed McDonald on the lawn. He is a professor emeritus of history at the University of Prince Edward Island. Remind us why this place is called the birthplace of, or the cradle of, Confederation.
17: Well, in September 1864, there was a conference here, and ostensibly the conference was to discuss a union of the colonies in the Maritimes. The Canadians got wind of this, asked if they could attend, and put forward a sales pitch for a union of all the colonies in British America. That conference is the watershed moment in the story of the creation of our nation state of Canada, because there was agreement here in principle to a union of the colonies if satisfactory terms could be reached. That is the template from which we built a nation.
15: What was the pitch that was being made to band together?
17: The pitch was that together we could be stronger to defend ourselves against America, and we have to remember that for much of the 1800s, America was termed the enemy. Kind of a frenemy, because we traded a lot with the Americans, but we were at risk of invasion as recently as 1862. So to defend ourselves, we would present a united front. And there was a vision that there could be a country that stretched from sea to sea. There was also the possibility that if we were together, we could build a railway to join the colonies, and that would improve

0: referendum in Alberta, referendum on a referendum, perhaps. There could be one in Quebec as well. There are many people in this country who feel like the country isn't working for them. And so you have a building that's opening up that's about the promise of the country at a time when the country feels like it's maybe fraying at the edges.
1: I think that's the value of history, isn't it? That history is a way of understanding how we got here to the moment in time that we're at. But we can also take hope. Canada has gone through some pretty tough times. We came pretty close to Quebec leaving us. We have had the West alienated in the past. We've gone through world wars. We've come through trade wars. And one thing we can draw from this building is hope that we can solve these problems, that Canada can do it.
0: The province house is still closed to the public, but we were lucky enough to get a private tour.
2: Like, it smells new. It's like new building smell.
3: So before we go any further, I just want to gather everybody together because there is fresh paint in the building.
0: Chantel McDonald is managing the restoration project for Parks Canada.
3: Every stone in this building has been touched by mason hands, restored, repaired, or replaced.
0: You can imagine, when you take a whole building apart, you find treasures along the way.
3: The stone carving, it's the profile of a face with a kind of a large nose. We're not sure who it might represent.
4: That one buried behind another wall.
3: Behind walls, yeah, behind plaster. Yeah.
5: There are very few humans that have put their eyes on that since the day it was carved, and you're one of them, so pretty neat.
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8: This is where it all happened.
3: This is the Confederation Chamber. So it was in this room in 1864 that the delegates to the Charlottetown Conference met to discuss the merits of the Union of the Colonies.
0: What will happen in this room now?
3: Before the building closed, visitors were allowed to stand at that barricade. We decided to make it a little different and actually have people come into this room to be able to connect with the room and connect with the stories. There's stories about the Charlottetown Conference, so Confederation, as well as those voices from marginalized communities who were not invited into the building.
0: Ed, what do you want people, when they come in here, to be thinking about?
1: I want them to think about this as a country and their role in that country, and how we can make it a better place, how we can learn from our mistakes in the past, but also our achievements. So we want it to be a place of reflection. This is a commemoration, not a celebration. It's a commemoration of something important that happened here, something that was a fundamental aspect of our country. And that's something for each of us as an individual to think about and as a country to think about.
0: 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Coming up in 6 minutes, we will cross the Northumberland Strait to New Brunswick.
9: I can't believe I've done this job for so long and not come to a donut factory before. 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
0: Mrs. Dunster's is well known in the Maritimes, but it's becoming a national success story. We will tell you why. I'm Matt Galloway in the Maritimes. Stay with us.
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11: 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The CBC News is next. Coming up in an hour, it's Q.
14: So everything changed for Hamilton, Ontario's Kathleen Robertson after her first episode of Beverly Hills 90210 aired on TV. Suddenly, complete strangers were staring at her wherever she went. It's a bit strange. She'll tell you how going back to Hamilton is the thing that kept her grounded.
15: This is CBC News. It is 9 o'clock, and right now in Regina, let's check those sky conditions. It is a partly cloudy sky this hour, and it is 14 degrees in Regina. In Saskatoon, we're now seeing a light rain, and it is 15 degrees. Good morning. I'm Tori Gillis. The NDP continues to demand answers from Saskatchewan Party MLA Kevin Wiedmark over his travel using a private jet. Earlier this

0: Week NDP health critic Mira Conway released a video showing Weedmark traveling last month from Mooseman to Lloydminster, then to Saskatoon and Regina before returning home. Conway has now released a second video dated last year that shows Weedmark taking another private jet to Saskatoon. The NDP says it wants answers about who paid for those flights.
1: It appears that this is part of a pattern. This wasn't just a one-off because Mr. Weedmark had double booked himself or was feeling a schedule crunch. This is part of a larger pattern. And, you know, if there are two videos, there are potentially additional videos.
0: Weedmark has said the plan was arranged at his own personal expense and that no taxpayer dollars were involved. Conway says they want the receipts to prove that that's true. The Saskatchewan Party and provincial government have yet to respond to those calls. People who work near a Regina tent encampment say it's hurting their business. In July, Pepsi Park in Regina's Heritage neighborhood started filling up with tents. About 150 people are living there now, and the city has brought in portable outhouses. Some business owners say that it's scaring customers away. They say crime and visible drug use is happening there. Barbara Kinneweiss has been living in a tent in the park since July. She says many of the people are like her. She says she's down on her luck and unable to afford housing.
2: Well, you try to step in our shoes.
3: Yeah.
2: Try to walk what we go through. We struggle every day, and we're not here to hurt people. We're not here to scare people away.
0: Kinwis says social assistance doesn't come close enough to covering the cost to rent an apartment or a house in Regina, and she dreads spending another winter outside. The province has extended the agri-stability deadline to help farmers get by after some heavy rainfall. The weather has put harvest on hold, and the province is well behind the five-year average for harvest progress. Agri-stability now considers more expenses eligible, and it increased the payment level from 50% to 75%. David Merritt is the province's agriculture minister.
4: We made a couple of changes for the livestock folks, especially. We did some eligible expenses. Now we also increase the payment level from 50% to 75% on the interim side. So that'll help some of the producers as well if they're in that situation. Those are some of the changes we made. We're always looking at new changes as the new program will unveil in 2028.
0: Merritt says those additional eligible expenses should help livestock producers. It's now 3 minutes after 9 o'clock, and right now it's partly cloudy and 18 degrees for Regina, lightly raining and 15 now for Saskatoon. This is CBC News. Historically unpopular U.S. President Donald Trump is trying to encourage Republican voters to turn out for midterm elections, effectively offering taxpayers a substantial amount of money if they voted for his party. As John Northcott explains, a Trump promise may actually be illegal.
5: Under U.S. Code 18, subsection 597, titled Expenditures to Influence Voting, both someone who offers anything or accepts anything to affect a vote would be breaking the law and liable to a fine or imprisonment or both. Nonetheless, the U.S. president, in speaking to the faithful last night, appeared to do exactly that.
6: If the Republicans win the House of Representatives and the United States Senate, I will issue a dividend to every adult citizen in the United States of America for $5,000.
5: Now, there are a lot of questions about whether this is something Trump could actually do, but that's often a concern raised about a lot of what he proposes and tends to go ahead with anyway. Think the White House ballroom, the Washington Arch, and even tariffs. There are his tumbling poll numbers, record gas prices, the war against Iran, and concerns that the Republicans could lose both the House and even the Senate in November's.
7: Hello, I'm Matt Galloway, and you're listening to a special edition of The Current. We are traveling through the East Coast, and we're talking about Canada in this moment and meeting people who capture the spirit of this place. You know, as we traveled through PEI, the talk in every little town and in the cities as well is this summer will be different. It's a novel by the Canadian author Carly Fortune, and it's being turned into a Netflix series. This is the sound of movie magic being made. We're in a secret location, on set, Tents are up. The crew is hauling tables and chairs out of the truck.
3: Okay, ready, Noah?
8: Yeah.
3: Okay, I'm going ready. Down.
8: Yeah.
7: This is the biggest production ever to be shot on Prince Edward Island. Dozens of background actors are arriving with rolling suitcases. They're expecting more than 100 crew members.
9: I'm Noah Duran. I'm a locations production assistant. So just helping out with all this tents and pre-setup stuff, basically. Even now, like, I watch movies differently now, and I'm like, wow, the hours that they put in behind the scenes, it's wild.
3: Safety first, friends.
7: Heather Campbell grew up on PEI, still spends every summer here, and she is working in the costume department.
10: I love the engagement. I love the interest. We show up on scenes and we don't necessarily hard close a set. And so people are curious and they're coming. That's been fun for everybody. There's just a lot of interest in the production. Everyone seems to be aware of it. And so that's been very fun to be a part of it all.
11: My name is Lindsay Stewart, and I am the co-showrunner on this adaptation of The Summer Will Be Different.
12: My name is Dane Clark. I'm the other co-showrunner, and we are legally married.
11: That part's very important.
7: That was the last thing that was said, too, which is kind of save the best for last or something.
11: Yeah.
12: I just got to remind myself.
7: Tell me about this production. Everywhere we have gone on the island, mm-hmm. people have talked about this. We're in tiny little towns, and they said, did you hear that it was here? Did you hear that the crew is eating here? The people, have you seen anything? What do you make of that?
11: I love it. I mean, I love the East Coast. I went to school in Halifax. I went to Dalhousie a long time ago. I fell in love with the East Coast then. So when we read the book, it was just this chance to come back to this place that just holds this certain vibrance and frequency and feeling. And when I'm here, I feel that.
7: What did you say? The frequency of the place. What is the frequency?
11: What does it mean? It's just how I felt when I first watched Anna Green Gables, you know, in the 80s with my mom, and every watch since then. It just had a certain spirit and beauty. Beauty and gentleness, and I just wanted to be here. The way that the leaves rustled and the ocean crashed against the red sands, like, there was poetry in that adaptation, and I think there's poetry in how Carly talks about this island, and we really leaned on that when we tried to adapt it and to make sure what we felt as a reader we're trying to capture on screen as well.
7: What did you feel when you read the book?
11: I felt a simmering sexiness.
7: That's the kind of undercurrent that everybody kind of dances around.
11: Yes.
7: Oh, it's nice and but there's a bunch of steam in there too.
11: There's a bunch of steam. I just felt summer and freedom and exploration, and I felt excitement of that adventure, you know. Peacefulness when you're on the road, and there's just like when you leave Toronto and you leave these big cities, there's a release. What did you feel? Simmering sexiness.
12: But I also felt the conflict of Lucy, the main character, just like coming here and like in this beautiful place, mm-hmm. but living with the conflict of like falling in love with her best friend's brother, and so it's like not totally able to get completely lost in it, or like juggling both worlds of a forbidden relationship and all of the beauty within it was a lovely story.
11: Yeah.
7: Why was it, and this seems like an obvious question, but why was it important to shoot it here? It's based here, but the nature of your business is that it can be anywhere.
11: Absolutely. I mean, Carly spent so much time capturing the island. We needed to do it justice, and we needed to be here for that authenticity. To be honest, it was never really in question not to shoot here.
7: How important is it to capture it truthfully? People love their place, right? And you can come here, but if you get it wrong, You might get cards and letters.
11: I'm sure that might happen. But, you know, our locations and so many people are, one of our producers is from here. It's like we're getting the ins and outs. We have a Patty Murphy jig on the beach that we had people like in the middle of the night telling us that we have to shout at certain points of the chorus for the authenticity of, you know, when these songs break out. And so our ears are open and we're trying to make sure we get that specificity that's so important.
12: Yeah, and we're terrified of all the book readers and everybody else of like what we're going to get wrong, but just know we have our best intentions.
7: So the other thing, just the last thing, is you both mentioned a couple of times, like, the Anne effect.
11: Yeah.
7: It still like brings people here. You go down to Charlottetown and you will see the sign and the musical and the bus and everything else. This is already kind of doing that. The book is starting to bring people here, but when people around the world see this on TV, it's gonna juice that, right?
11: Yeah.
7: What does that mean to you?
11: everything. I think that's so cool. There needs to be more recognition of how beautiful this part of the country is. It's not a lot of Canadians, even as close as Toronto, don't come all of this way to the Maritimes for their summer vacations. But it's like, no, come to the East Coast. And if this book helps make you feel enchanted and makes you feel a certain way, and this screen adaptation makes you want to desire the Richard's Lobster Roll and the jump into the ocean at Stanhope and all of those feelings that Anna Green Gables did and what hopefully this does, then that makes me so happy. And it's so well deserving.
12: Yeah, and we just love playing Canada for Canada, so the more we can show that off to the rest of the world, we're all for.
8: Fabulous. Thank you both.
11: Thank you, Matt.
12: Thank you so much.
11: Thank
12: you. Appreciate it. Yeah, thank you, guys.
7: Lindsay and Dane say there was never really a question about filming this summer will be different on PEI, but the provincial government did kick in some $5 million to help seal that deal.
13: So certainly Netflix is a big player on a stage globally. To get them to come and visualize how they can be here, I think certainly opens doors for the future, and that would be our hope.
7: It's PEI's Minister of Economic Development. I met up with her on one of the prettiest streets in Charlottetown, Victoria Row.
13: Certainly these opportunities are wonderful for our arts and culture, our creative industries, but also for all of the sectors that benefit and need economic growth for PEI.
7: Netflix doesn't need the money from PEI, right? Netflix is a big company. They could pay for this themselves without any incentives.
13: I think the partnership is really important. All the dollars that they are spending here is really important to Islanders. The hat that I would wear is about the opportunity for economic growth. It's about the investment into our restaurants, our coffee shops. We're hearing from lots. We're hearing from our smaller communities that, you know, Netflix has been here eating. Others are here eating. And so that's really exciting. And because of that, others are going. It's driving traffic. To have that opportunity for here is really beneficial for PEI.
7: We were in Victoria by the Sea yesterday, and everybody was talking about that. That they were there and they were shooting, and do they eat here and who is eating here? It's a big thing, right?
13: It's a big thing. Yeah. And it puts those that work hard, especially in our tourism and film and creative industries, those that work really hard to get those accolades, to see that the fruits of their labor are paying off and others are getting to see what the great things that they do.
7: The other part of it is, I mean, there's like a banner for an Anne of Green Gables musical. People still come here because of Anne of Green Gables. Is the sense or your hope that people will come here because of the Carly Fortune effect, if I can put it that way?
13: Definitely. I think anytime we get the opportunity to diversify our creative industry, to open it up to other audiences to come, to bring reasons to come here. We have a number of productions that are happening this summer at the Confederation Center. And the Carly Fortune story is just another investment into that sector that's really important to offer opportunity to come here.
7: Fabulous. Thank you very much.
13: Thank you so much.
7: We continue our road trip across the east coast of Canada and pull into Sussex, New Brunswick. What you're hearing now is the sound of a multi-million dollar investment and a Canadian success story. Sounds like heavy industry, and in a way, it is. Any clues? Have a sense as to what's going on? This is Mrs. Dunster's factory, and every psst you hear is a piston squeezing donut batter into the new fryer.
14: This is the stuff of dreams when you're a kid to come to a donut factory.
15: Yes, indeed, yeah.
14: Smells amazing.
15: Yeah, thank you. Watch your footing here.
7: Blair Hislop is the CEO of Mrs. Dunster's, and if you grew up in New Brunswick or you know somebody who did, you probably know that logo with a smiling grandma and the curly white hair and ruffled apron.
15: Mrs. Dunster was a real person, so Ingrid Dunster started making donuts six at a time in this cast iron pot that her family recently gave us. So this is how it started, 1968. Imagine being a female entrepreneur in 1968 in New Brunswick. And that's how it all started, with this cast iron pot.
7: When Blair and his wife, Rosalind, bought Mrs. Dunster's 12 years ago, it was front page news in the local papers.
15: It's emotional for people, right? We've met, you know, people who are bus drivers, truck drivers, millionaires, billionaires, who talk about their story and Mrs. Dunster's and the brand and the impact it had on their life. Like, it crosses all political lines, all demographics and socioeconomic profiles. It really is an emotional business to be in for people.
7: Since they took over, Mrs. Dunster's has been growing by about 20% a year. They're expanding across Canada, and we're also part of the recent Team Canada trade mission to Mexico.
15: This is a brand new donut fryer. Last year we replaced, our old one was 50 years old, and we replaced it last year with this one. So we have the capability now to make 85 million donuts a year on this new fryer. So this was once in a generation kind of
14: investment. How much does a giant donut fryer like this cost?
15: This was a $3 million project.
14: Wow.
15: Yeah.
8: But one of the things you'll notice about our donuts is our donuts don't have holes in them. So it's an old-fashioned donut, and so that's what we're kind of famous for. If we have a hole in our donut, it's a reject, and we sell it as a second. Having said that, getting a warm donut off the line is an experience you don't often get to have.
16: That's fantastic. Yeah.
8: You want to pack some donuts?
17: if I do it now, I'm going to be responsible. Someone's going to. I don't want to sully your company's good name.
8: I have confidence in you.
17: I like that.
8: I say with a half.
17: I would check that after. Quality control.
14: Apparently, you just can't eat donuts for free. If you come to the donut factory, you have to pack some donuts. You got to do some work.
8: It's like doing the dishes if you didn't skip out on your bill at the restaurant, right?
14: It's like the Lucille Ball thing with the candies coming along. This moves a bit slower than her conveyor belt.
8: I feel like they slowed it down for you. I'm not sure.
18: For packing a great donut, it takes practice. You got to make sure you put the right amount in. You want to make sure that it looks good because you want your customer to have the best product possible.
14: Look at how fast she is.
17: One, two, three, four... Six, seven.
14: I want to be gentle. I don't want to mash up these donuts.
17: Eight, nine, ten.
8: Now, she's done four bags since you started your one.
14: Well, she does not look impressed with my amateur donut packing. I can tell you that. Don't quit your day job, buddy.
8: Matt, you just got quality controlled. There's only seven donuts.
14: How did I do that?
8: I don't know.
14: I told you. My time as a donut packer may be coming to an abrupt end.
17: That's 10.
8: There you go.
17: That's awesome. Thank you very much.
8: That's how you do donuts.
17: Thank you for your donut packing tips.
7: Trust me, these donuts are delicious, and the investment in the new equipment is a big deal. But one of the keys to the success of Mrs. Dunster's has been newcomers.
19: How you doing?
20: That's
19: tough. I saw her before I saw you.
7: And Blair is worried about what changes in federal immigration policy will mean for his future plans.
17: It's interesting, you know, walking through the factory and just taking a look at the people who are working there. I mean, it is a snapshot of people from all over the world.
8: You know, 12 years ago, we had one person who wasn't born in Canada working for us out of 50. And today we have 13 different nationalities and we speak 24 different languages. And so, you know, we have a very diverse workforce. And that has really been, you know, a consequence of our growth and having to find, you know, workers.
17: What has immigration meant to the success of this company and the growth of the company?
8: Well, you know, like I said, we've got more than 55% of our employees today, you know, were born somewhere other than Canada. And I can't imagine that we would have been able to grow as a business. We're five times larger than we were 12 years ago. And we would not have been able to do that if not for immigration. We were strong advocates for the Atlantic Immigration Pilot Project. We were strong advocates for policies on affordable housing in rural areas and other things. And now we're strong advocates sort of against the undoing of all of that.
17: Let's talk about the undoing, because the federal government cut New Brunswick's allocation of permanent residents, and that Atlantic Immigration Program means that Bakers no longer qualify for that. Is that right?
8: Well, so, you know, what's happened is the workforce in Canada is 20 million people. 2 million of them are on work permits that expire this year. 1.9 million on work permits that expire next year. And the government's current policy is largely to not renew many of those. So what that looks like for us is, you know, we're going to lose 10% of our workforce are on work permits that expire this year and that are going to be sent home. Now, these are people that have been here for a number of years. They've been working. They've been paying taxes. They're in housing. Their kids are in school. They've been promoted. They're experienced. They're adding value to our business. You saw it downstairs. And we're going to have to replace them with newcomers whose work permits expire a year later or 2 years later. So it's this sort of turnover by design, by policy, which makes no sense. In an era where we're being told we need to be more productive, we're losing 10% of our workforce every year and having to replace them with people who don't have any experience.
17: What was the reaction in this company? And I want to talk a little bit more about who's working here, but what was the reaction in the company when those changes came down?
8: Oh, culturally, it was basically a standstill for 2 weeks as people, you know, emotionally calling home, trying to explain to their parents why, you know, they're going to have to come home after they've sacrificed, sold land, borrowed money, you know, made sacrifices to come to this country in the hope of becoming permanent residents. So the morale in the business, you know, went in the toilet. Attendance dropped by 30-35% while people got their heads around, you know, the challenges associated with that. Even the people who aren't affected directly this year that are affected next year or the year after are now suddenly terrified for their future. And, you know, I had one young man who, you know, told me his father calls him every night from India and yells at him for 35 minutes, you know, try to do something more, do something different. I had a young man on the weekend who, you know, his father passed away. His mother took out a big loan to send him to Canada to go to school. He's been here for 3 years. And he was basically begging me to do something to help him because his work permit's not going to be extended. And the family has leveraged everything and made a big bet on him. And he's currently supporting the family from here. And he's 22 years old. And his whole future was in front of him. And now it's all coming crashing down. So the impact on him, on his family back home, and on the people he works with every day in the bakery is insurmountable.
17: How do you understand how the mood broadly in this country around immigration has changed in the last little while?
8: You know, I think there's a lot of misconceptions around immigration, and I think, you know, immigrants are bearing the brunt of people's frustration.
17: What are the misconceptions?
8: Well, one of them is that employers are paid wages are subsidized by the government, federal government or provincial governments, you know, for workers, and that's our motivation for doing it, for hiring them. It's not true. There's no programs in Canada, provincially or federally, at any scale that support that argument. The other thing that, you know, in New Brunswick in particular, in Atlantic Canada generally, is different than the rest of Canada. We need workers. We have one of the oldest populations in the country. You know, in New Brunswick, we have 15,000 people entering the workforce every year and 30,000 leaving. So we have a net deficit of 15,000 people in the workforce every year.
17: There's also an unemployment rate, though, of, what, 7% in New Brunswick? Just over 7%?
8: Yeah, it's 7%. But, you know, in the last 5 years, we added 100,000 people to the population in New Brunswick, and our unemployment rate went down.
17: It just, to that point and the statistic, people will hear you say that you're losing employees and they're going to have to hire people who are going to be on permits that are going to expire next year or the year after.
8: Right.
17: And they might say, well, why aren't you hiring people who are here? Why aren't you hiring people who are from New Brunswick?
8: Yeah, we get that argument a lot. And there's a couple of answers to that. One is less than 2% of our applicants come from people that were born in Canada. 98% of our applicants come from newcomers that are either here or want to come here. The answer to the general question around 7% unemployment is, you know, 4% unemployment is basically normal turnover and is considered really full employment. So then we're left with the 3% on top of that. And, you know, this is a very, you know, in Atlantic Canada, we have a lot of geography and no people. So, you know, the 3% is people in Bathurst and Campbellton and Fredericton, and they're not going to move to Sussex, New Brunswick, and or they want a career that's maybe not packing donuts or mixing bread. So there's a mismatch in terms of skills and experience. And, you know, what most employers will tell you in New Brunswick is their biggest struggle is finding enough people to work. And our business is going to double again in the next 3 to 5 years. In the context of us losing 10% of our workers each year, I don't know how we're going to do that.
17: When I was here in the province, I guess it was a couple of years ago, just before the last provincial election, this was a real issue, the issue of population growth and what population growth has meant to healthcare and access to healthcare, to schools, and parents trying to figure out where their kids are going to end up in school and what the schools are going to look like, and portables scattered throughout the playground because there weren't enough spaces. Do you worry about the impact of more people coming to the province on the services that people in the province already depend on?
8: Yeah, so as an entrepreneur, when we reach a capacity issue, you know, in our business, you know, we looked at where we need to invest to increase the capacity to make more donuts or bake more bread or do whatever. That's what we do as entrepreneurs. I think the issue is the government increased the population without thought to the capital investments that need to be made in education and healthcare and so on. So obviously we got behind. And so I think that's a real issue and it's a real concern.
17: This has become a really emotional issue across the country. It's a business issue, but it's a people issue too in some ways. So what would you say to the people who are making these decisions, particularly around immigration, about what it means in a community like yours?
8: I would say that, you know, the immigration policy is designed to largely eliminate the burden in the large cities, Toronto, Montreal, Vancouver. In rural Canada, certainly in Atlantic Canada, that is not our circumstance. We need more workers where our workforce is shrinking every year. There's not a premier in Atlantic Canada that thinks that we need to send people home. Everybody here really understands the issue. I think we're dealing with a federal policy that's been designed based on the circumstance of largely of Central Canada, and that also creates division in our country.
17: We're going to meet one of those employees who arrived here and faces an uncertain future. In the meantime, I've done interviews in many places. This is one of the tastiest interviews I've had the pleasure of doing. Thank you very much.
8: Awesome. Thank you.
17: One of the people affected by the changes to Canada's immigration policy is Amarjeet Kaur. She's 23 years old, originally from India, and started working as a baker at Mrs. Dunster's last summer. So there have been big changes to the immigration policy here in this country, particularly reducing the number of people like yourself who would have that path to permanent residency.
16: Yeah.
17: When you heard that about those changes, what went through your mind?
16: It was all like uncertainty that came to my mind, like what I'm going to do, what my friends are going to do, whose permit is expiring very soon. And that time I was like unclear, like everything was like, oh my God, now what to do, what we are going to do. Because when we came to Canada, we had a plan that we will study, we will gain Canadian experience, then we will apply for permanent residency. But when we listen to the new changes or anything government making, then it just all came to mind like, okay, now what we are going to do? We have invested our time, our savings, like our family have invested like so much money on us.
17: Yeah. You have a permit that is expiring?
16: Yeah, my permit is expiring in upcoming 10 months. And there have been people around me at my workplace whose permit have already expired last month. And some of them have taken again studies. Some of them are going back to India. And seeing them like in that condition makes me feel like so sad for them and for myself. Even I don't know like what will happen next year. Like government is changing rules like all of a sudden. We don't know what to do next.
17: What do you think you'll do? What 10 months is a long time, and it's not a long time.
16: It's not a long time, exactly. So basically, right now, the government have made French a priority, healthcare a priority, and construction. So some of my friends, they are looking for work in healthcare or construction. And some of them are working on French. Even I'm working on French. But learning a new language, it's not that easy.
17: So you're trying to learn French to increase the possibility that you will have a higher score for
16: higher
17: your PR.
16: Higher score so that I can apply for my permanent residency.
17: If, and I hope things work out for you, but if you don't get the score and your permit expires, what are you going to do?
16: Then eventually we have to move back to India. We don't have any other options over here. And earlier, like, government used to extend the permits, but now everything is, like, unclear. Like, they are not giving a transparent policies. Like, we have to move back to India. That's the only option we have.
17: What would that mean for you, to move back to India?
16: I don't want to move back to India. Like, it's very hard because it's not only me. I have seen people, like, coming from India. They have sold their lands. They have like sold their assets, and they have taken a very like big amount loans from Indian banks, and they eventually came here to have a better future. So they have sacrificed so much of their families. So moving back to India is not an option for us.
17: Does it feel like home here?
16: Yeah, it's been almost 3.5 years now. I can call this country a Canada. That's why I don't want to go to India, because I'm used to here. I have developed relationships here. I know, like, my friends are here, my coworkers are here. I have learned so many skills from this country. So that's why, yeah.
17: I'm really glad to have the chance to talk to you. Thank you very much.
16: Nice to talk to you.
17: Good luck. Thank you.
16: Thank you. Thank you so much.
17: Amarjeet Kaur works as a baker at Mrs. Dunster's. We'll talk more about the lure of the Maritimes and the economic challenges facing this region and this country coming up after your regional update. We're going to pay a visit to Frank McKenna. He's the former premier of New Brunswick, former Canadian ambassador to the United States. We're headed to his house. And we'll also take you to the heart of Acadie, and one of the leading musical voices of this region and that culture, Lisa LeBlanc.
20: I love Acadia so much. I love where I'm from. I think it's such a beautiful culture, and I think the world should know it.
17: I'm Matt Galloway. You're listening to a special edition of The Current. More from our East Coast road trip coming up in 90 seconds.
0: Good morning. It is is 9:30, and right now in Regina, it's partly cloudy and 18 degrees. In Saskatoon, it's mostly cloudy and it is 15 degrees. We have temperatures ranging from 13 in Stony Rapids up to 21 this hour at Maple Creek. Here's a look at what's making news. We're talking about people working near a Regina tent encampment who say it's hurting their business. In July, Pepsi Park in Regina's Heritage neighborhood started filling up with tents, and about 150 people are living there now. We'll have more details on that coming up. As well, the province has extended the agri-stability deadline to help farmers get by after this recent heavy rainfall. The weather has put harvest on hold, and the province is well behind the five-year average for harvest progress. Agri-stability now considers more expenses eligible, and the increased payment level is from 50% now to 75%. We'll hear more from the province's agriculture minister. The NDP continues demanding answers from Saskatchewan Party MLA Kevin Wiedmark over his travel using a private jet. Wiedmark says the plan was arranged at his own personal expense and no taxpayer dollars were involved. We'll have more details coming up at 10.
7: Hello again, I'm Matt Galloway, and you're listening to a special edition of The Current. We are traveling through the East Coast.
1: Hello, welcome.
21: Here he is.
1: How are you?
21: Very well, yourself?
7: Good. As somebody who has had a unique perspective on the change rolling through this region is Frank McKenna. Frank McKenna spent a decade as Premier of New Brunswick. He also served as Canada's ambassador to the United States and still makes a home here on a low cliff overlooking the Northumberland Strait.
1: It's just a little paradise on the planet. It is very grounding for me. It reminds me that every day, no matter what the crisis of the day is for me, the tide goes out and the tide comes back in. And that's very, very cathartic.
7: The day we spoke, it looked like Canada might be on the verge of making a trade deal with the Trump administration. And Frank had been taking calls all day. I've been asking what he was hearing from business leaders.
1: Well, it's interesting. I still think there's an overall atmosphere of concern. Not just true here, but it's true in the United States as well and other places. But I think people have become inured, hardened, if I might say. They've been in this battle for such a long time now, they know that there's a lot more rhetoric than there is action. And they know that we've been able to cope. And they know that we are successfully looking at other markets and that we are getting more efficient, more productive. And so I would say in the midst of some of the anxiety, which is still present, there's a real resurgence of hope. People see what the government of Canada is doing in terms of standing up, opening markets around the world. They see what we're doing in terms of getting resources to market, the extraordinary investments that are going to be taking place in mining and in oil extraction and gas shipments and wind power. And they realize there's going to be a wall of money and a wall of employment being created across Canada in the coming months and years. So I would say right now, Canada has got the velocity going for it. The trajectory of the world is towards Canada at this particular moment in time, and people here are starting to feel it. And we'll see the tangible proof of that in the summit that's taking place this fall in Toronto. The entire world is watching this with a great deal of interest, and I think Canada's going to be the beneficiary of a lot of attention.
7: What is the value of a deal that's signed with Donald Trump?
1: You ask a great question, but I'll answer it this way. When I was a diplomat, never a great diplomat, but I had the title ambassador. One of the things I learned early on was the old Will Rogers definition of an ambassador. He's somebody who keeps saying, "There, there, nice doggy," until he gets his hand on a big rock. And in our case, we need to keep saying, "There, there, nice doggy," until we see a change in the U.S. Could be the midterms, could be the next election, but as surely as the tide comes in, the tide goes out, things will change.
7: So you run the clock in some ways?
1: Run the clock.
7: Knowing that he's not going to be there the whole time.
1: You have to hope that sanity will prevail. The Americans that we're fighting with now are the same cousins we have, the same allies we have, the same buyers of our goods and sellers to us, the same friends that we've had and have always had, and they will be again. This is not the end of the relationship.
7: What advice have you given your good friend Dominic Lalonde about how to deal with the United States?
1: You know, we are so lucky. I'm saying this as this is a hometown statement, but we're lucky to have somebody like Dominic LeBlanc, who just reeks of maritime values. He's good-natured. He's humorous. He respects other people. He listens. It's like sending a Labrador dog down. You couldn't have a better ambassador for Canada negotiating than Dominic LeBlanc. We talk, of course, but he doesn't need much advice. His instincts are very good. His instincts are all about respecting people and finding points of commonality.
7: Is it hard to be diplomatic with people who are not being diplomatic back across the table, when they're insulting you, when they're threatening to take over your country or destroy your economy or just, yeah, insulting you? Is it difficult to be diplomatic in that moment? It'd
1: certainly be hard for me to be diplomatic. I'd like to rip somebody's throat, but that's not what's going on. The Minister Dominic LeBlanc that you mentioned, but also the Prime Minister, being extraordinarily prudential. Extraordinarily. I mean, I think showing reserves of discipline that the country needs right now, but very, very hard to maintain.
7: If the United States doesn't stay by its word, if this deal moves forward and suddenly Donald Trump changes his mind, how should Canada retaliate?
1: Well, I think to start with, we've got the people power. We've showed that before. We don't have to drink their liquor. We don't have to visit. We don't have to spend our money. But we also need to do what we've been doing, only do it even more urgently. And that is, we need to get other markets in the world. We need leverage. We will only really have power in this relationship when we have leverage. And that means being able to sell our potash elsewhere, or move our oil elsewhere, etc. We also need to have the courage to actually live by our words with respect to interprovincial free trade. Right now, rhetorically, we're breaking down barriers, but we have far too many barriers still left.
7: Can you explain, as a former premier, why is this so difficult to get worked out?
1: Well, the problem is there's an interest behind every one of these barriers. It could be an occupational a group that licenses doctors, and they want to make sure they control that. And so a doctor in PEI would have to go through a process to become a doctor in New Brunswick. That's the kind of stuff we have to break down. There's a lot of this is just BS, people protecting their turf, and truck drivers having to stop and change their running lights from one province to another, or their tire pressures. In New Brunswick, you can't even get honeybees from Nova Scotia to come and pollinate New Brunswick because of protection of the apiaries in Nova Scotia. That kind of stuff. We have got to stand up and take some pain even. We may lose a business, but we'll gain a business. We may lose a market, but we'll gain a market. And we just have to realize that the greater good is more important than our individual protections. And I think we need even more pressure on provinces and premiers to come to the table and finish the job that everybody started.
7: I was out in Alberta and speaking with the premier there, Danielle Smith, asked her about whether Canada is working. And it's a loaded question in the province in this moment. I asked the same of David Eby in British Columbia. Do you think this country is working right now?
1: Yeah, I think this country's working. Our expectation is high. Everybody wants their own area to be looked after. Look, when I was the ambassador in Washington, I can't think of a day when I didn't have another ambassador tell me how lucky I was to represent Canada, because we were the envy of the world. Are there a few aches and pains? Yes, but it's a frigging country, and it's a vast country. And it's a country full of differences, and we've been able to accommodate those differences now for over 100 years. We're a country that respects First Nations. We're a country that has two founding languages and cultures. We're a country that is largely multi-ethnic, and we've been able to deal with that unlike any other country in the world. Does it take work? It does. Marriages take work. You have to work at it. We have to work at it, too. But it drives me nuts when one province or another will say, oh, I'm not happy, or I'm going to leave. Well, it's with respect. It's a country, And you need to be able to give up a little bit from time to time in the interest of the country.
17: Who do you think should take the lead role when a province like Alberta is having a referendum on a referendum?
1: Well, ultimately, obviously, the Prime Minister would have to take that responsibility in his government. But I put a lot on the premiers as well. I just profoundly disagree with the idea of referendum solving problems. You're elected to lead. And after 4 years, if people don't like you, they can vote you out of office. But in the meantime, you make the decisions and lead.
17: And Danielle Smith says that this is an opportunity for people to make their own voice heard.
1: She's wrong on that. I've told her that she's wrong on that. I've been through the referendum battles in Quebec. They're hugely divisive. And if you give people a free kick, they're going to take it. If I had a referendum in New Brunswick, probably half the people would vote to leave. They'd say, you know, we're getting screwed somehow. We don't know how. Prince Edward Island say, well, we're a little island anyway. Why don't we just leave? People end up taking all of their grievances and put them together when you give them that opportunity. But as a premier, you should lead and deal with those issues and then get elected on the basis of those issues. We saw what happened with Brexit. Just sleepwalking, saying, well, look, we'll let a little pressure out by letting people have their vote, knowing they won't do something stupid. Well, they did something stupid, and the UK is paying a price for it ever since.
17: You worried about Canada doing something stupid?
1: I was with Prime Minister Chrétien. We were in Pakistan. We met with Benazir Bhutto, and it was just after the referendum, and she said, Prime Minister, what are you doing? And he said, well, what would you do, Madam Prime Minister? She said, I'd send in the army. She said, in Pakistan, if we let people separate every time they wanted to, we wouldn't have a country left. So I'm not advocating that. I'm simply advocating that people have got to park it and stand up for their country. The country is bigger than they are. I was very proud to be Premier of the province of New Brunswick, but there wasn't a day in which I wouldn't say I'm prouder to be Canadian even than being a New Brunswicker. I'm a Canadian first, and I want more people to be saying that across the country. Not taking this country for granted. We have a lot of good fortune here. We just have to look anywhere else in the world, and people have to fight for the good fortune of being a Canadian.
17: Just looking at your hand, and you have the X-ring on your finger there, St. Effects.
1: Yeah.
17: You gave this huge donation to St. Francis Xavier University, $20 million.
1: Right.
17: Why did you decide to do that?
1: Well,
17: a lot of money.
1: It's a lot of money. But look, I'm lucky in life. I was lucky, a poor farm kid, became a premier, an ambassador, and sit on boards and everything. And I want to give back. We have no material needs, so we're going to give back everything that we have. I was lucky enough to go to St. Evex. Met my wife there. Our three kids went there. They met their mates there. We have six grandchildren at St. Evex. And in every case, that small residential university helped shape them, helped build their character. And so we wanted to give back and make sure that'll carry on into the future.
17: This last year and a bit, we've seen, it feels like people lean into the country a whole lot more. Do you feel good about where we are as a nation?
1: I feel incredibly proud of my country. When we get into the kind of battle that we're into and our Prime Minister stands up, both Trudeau and then Carney, and former Prime Minister Stephen Harper comes out and says we need to be prepared to take whatever pain is inflicted in order to protect the sovereignty of our country. It makes me very proud. Mm. And when I hear people calling me saying, look, if we ever build a reserve, I'd be glad to join up. You know, if it ever comes to that.
17: For national service or something like that.
1: Or people saying, what can I do? Yeah. How can I help? Or just listening to people who saying, look, I vacation in the United States every year of my life. I'm not going there now because I want to support my government in this fight. Makes me very, very proud of this country.
17: You could live anywhere, $20 million in donations notwithstanding. I think you could probably live just about anywhere, but you're here. And you keep coming back here. What is it about this place that sticks you to the ground?
1: It's home. It's home, and it's home. It's where so much of my family is, and our neighbors, people that I love, and it's a community that embraced me when I was premier, and that I embrace. I feel welcome. I feel loved. I work in Toronto for a part of the year, and I enjoy that very much. But when I'm here, it's my happy place.
17: Thanks for having us at your house. I really appreciate it.
1: Oh, you're welcome.
17: Thank you. Frank McKenna is the former Premier of New Brunswick and Canada's former ambassador to the United States.
7: Just down the road from Frank's place is La Boiteau Beach. It is a place that just screams summer in Acadie, perfectly captured in this song by Lisa LeBlanc.

0: The lyrics are about how people here just throw themselves into the season. And just like this song, the beach is a festival of sun-roasted bellies, neon Speedos, whole extended families staking out their spots with bright blue umbrellas, coolers, and camp chairs, making a day of it here on the ocean. And that is Lisa LeBlanc herself. She rolls up in her blue and white pleasure way camper van.
1: Hi, Matt. Lovely to meet you. Hi.
2: This is the van.
1: That's the van. It's the bad boy.
0: There's some line on the record about, like, the what you have the tow truck on speed dial or something like that?
1: Yes. Exactly. Yeah, that's the one.
0: But this takes you everywhere.
1: It does. We went to Louisiana with it, and we've done a lot of maritimes. It's just the best. It's so
0: awesome.
1: Fun.
0: Lisa is known across Canada. She's been nominated twice for the Polaris Prize, and in the Acadian community, she is adored.
3: Lisa LeBlanc, oui. Oui.
0: At the beach, seems like everyone knows who Lisa is. Did you grow up, you have a banjo on your lap.
1: I do have a banjo on my lap.
0: Did you grow up in a house that was filled with music?
1: It was, yeah. I grew up in what would probably be the most stereotypical East Coast kitchen party environment. There was music all around me. My grandmother used to play piano at the church, and we'd all go meet up after church at her place. There would always be food and music. She'd play. All my uncles and aunts played. They were in bands growing up. My mother was in a band growing up. So it was just all around me.
0: Do you remember what you started playing? Like what the first kind of things were on the banjo that you played?
1: I have no formal training. Uh-huh. It was just kind of screwing around and figuring out where chords were.
0: What did
1: that
0: sound like?
1: It's just kind of like, so the banjo is in open G. So it's pretty fun to kind of play around with, because as soon as you do this, you have this cute little chord, so you can just kind of just hang around. Do you like the banjo?
0: We're sitting on the beach and kids are coming up.
1: Kids are coming up. They're like, who is this person?
0: What is that instrument?
1: There's microphones and there's a banjo. And you can just kind of, I liked finger picking, so I was just kind of screwing around, trying to find chords. We're like, oh, this is where a C is. Oh, okay, that's easy. Oh, the fifth fret is blocked. Okay, and then, oh, seventh fret's blocked. Now that's a D, and now I can play 99% of country music with those three chords. So, that's
0: it. What do you love about the sound of the banjo?
1: So badass, and it's like, it's so, and at the same time, it's like, it's kind of dumb. It's such a silly instrument, because, I mean, it's just like this random snare drum with a 2x4, you know, like, and strings. It's just like, it's always out of tune. You can't ignore it when it's there. It's like, who's this person playing banjo? Like, I used to, like, when I traveled, like, flying out, went to, like, New Zealand and, like, all over the place, and I always had the banjo on my back and like cowboy boots, and it was like, who is this person? And it was a great conversation starter. It's a fun, I love this instrument. It's a quirky, fun, charismatic thing.
0: When did you start writing songs?
1: Really early, like when I was a kid. I remember like just kind of like trying to write stuff. Used wrote terrible poetry as a teenager, and then that evolved into songs as soon as I started playing the guitar.
0: Yeah.
1: Yeah.
0: What did you want to do with those songs?
1: I wanted to travel the world. I was like, I am going to be a rock star. I'm going to be Stevie Nicks. that was my goal. But I loved playing music so much. It changed my life as soon as I started. And I loved playing live. It was such an amazing place to just like have all this very positive attention. You know, it was the perfect thing for me. Love traveling, love playing music, love a bit of attention. It's great. I love it.
0: When did you want to kind of start bringing some of the Acadian culture into your music?
1: It always has been
0: there. It's always been there?
1: Yeah. It wasn't like, at first it wasn't that obvious to me. There were like maybe two or three songs that were very Acadian slang, the Shiak, that's our patois, the French that we talk here in southern New Brunswick and Rogersville, where I'm from. It wasn't until really the Shack Disco of my last album that it really was more of like, okay, I really want to use this language, this patois, and like make disco out of it. It was, yeah, a bit later that it really became like such a part of, a very important part of who I am.
0: Can you explain the language? People may not have mm-hmm. they don't, may not know of Shack.
1: Yeah, so Shack is it's a French, it's a patois, it's like what the accent that you'll hear here in southern New Brunswick. It's what I speak when I speak French. So it's very different than Quebecois, and it's very different than France.
0: How is it different than Quebecois?
1: It's got like, it evolved in different ways, like because Quebecois and Acadians aren't from the same place, and the cultures are so different from one another. And just because of the history of how Acadians came here, the deportation, that's a whole other story. Mm. But and just how isolated it was from, say, the rest of Canada, it evolved in a certain way. Like if you go to Nova Scotia in Baie Sainte-Marie, Clare, Yarmouth area, it would be like the closest to what an accent in French would have sounded like in the 1600s. Ah. So ours evolved. It sounds very different. Like when I speak French in Quebec, a lot of people don't even understand me, and even worse in France.
0: Really?
1: Yeah. But actually, when you go to France, you just think I'm Quebecois. So it's like, it's the same. It comes to the same. But yeah, it's very unique. There's a lot of Fringlish too in the Shack. So we'll conjugate.
0: Like what?
1: French words in English. Well, that's the contrary. It's like, j'ai watché la TV. I watch TV. It's like very kind of easy to understand if you're English, actually. Yeah. but it's funny because like so a lot of people I know that are like in French immersion or have started to learn French come here and they're like so confused because it's like how they're like putting English words in this, and it's like more confusing than anything else. Anyway, it's really lovely. It's a beautiful accent. I love it. I think it's the best.
0: Tell me about Patchwork, this new record.
1: Yes. Okay. It's the first time I can actually talk about it, and like it's I'm so excited.
0: You're holding your
1: stress. Guys, it's like it's actually the first time someone tells me the title that's not like me or my very close team. I'm really pumped to like finally share it. It's been done for months. And I can finally talk about it. I'm really excited. It's been a journey. It's been a couple years in the making. It's a record that we did in Louisiana and here in Moncton. There are plenty of collaborators on there. It was very based off road trips that I did with that van, especially. We drove from Moncton to Louisiana and back with it. And it was an amazing thing. Loved Cajun culture, fell in love with Louisiana. It's been many years, but it's very heavily influenced by that. The Acadian culture too. It's an English record, but it feels pretty Acadian, you know. So it's kind of all over the place, to be quite honest.
0: What was the attraction of Louisiana and Cajun culture?
1: It's always been something I've loved. I went there for the first time when I was 18, and I got invited to a festival called Festival International de la Louisiane, which is in Lafayette. And Lafayette makes me think of Moncton a lot. It's like, and the Cajuns are our cousins. Well, we come from the same place. Here would be, you know, the motherland a little bit for Cajuns. There's a lot of Leblancs. The cultures are different, but very similar. You can kind of see it, weirdly enough, in the faces of the people.
0: Really?
1: Sometimes. Yeah, yeah, it's like it feels Acadian. It's very weird, but it's like, that looks like my aunt, you know. It's and in the I don't know, in the warmth of the people and the love of the music, they evolved in another way, but you can still hear some of that, those early influences, and that to me is very fascinating and amazing. And I love the people there.
0: Tell me about the title of the record, Patchwork. What does that mean?
1: Patchwork was I feel like the record feels pretty patchworky. It's got that vibe for sure. There's a lot of influences, kind of goes all over the place. And my grandmother's been in a quilting club called L'Institut Féminin du Nouveau-Brunswick for 52 years. And so I kind of grew up with these quilts, and like, she's an incredible artist. And I loved seeing how she was using scraps to make this beautiful quilt that was as like it was beautiful, and it was also something that you needed in the winter to keep you warm. It felt really good for a record title.
0: You may have inherited some of that from your grandmother too. Idea of like bringing a bunch of different things together into one thing.
1: Yeah, I hope so. She's incredible. She's awesome. She's 92. She's a badass. Yeah. She'll be 93 when this interview comes out.
0: We're sitting here in the sun, and you have a banjo on your lap. Can you play us?

0: just kind of being very forgetful and trying your best to finish stuff, but can't. It's the first time I introduce it, so I'll work on that.
1: It's fresh.
0: Future. Thank you.
1: Brand new.
0: Thanks so much.
1: Thank you for being here.
0: Thank you so much for having me, and thanks for coming out on the beach.
1: Oh, come on. I mean, like, this is, where else? Where is a better place to do an interview?
0: Did you bring your swimsuit?
1: It's in the car.
0: Well, that's okay. It's in the bye.
1: Car. It's We're in going. The car.
0: All right, let's finish this interview right now. Let's go on the beach.
1: Lisa, thank you.
0: Thanks so much.
1: It's Lisa LeBlanc. Her new album, Patchwork, is due out in January. This has been a special edition of The Current. We have been rolling through Canada's East Coast. Thanks for listening. We love to take this show on the road. It's an amazing country, and we love to get out and explore it and tell you stories of the people who live coast to coast to coast. If you have a story in your community that you want to share with this country, you should write to us, thecurrent@cbc.ca. My name's Matt Galloway. Your CBC News is next. Then it's Q. We're going to leave you with music from this beautiful part of the country. This is Lisa LeBlanc, and her new single, A Fleeting Thought, becomes another fleeting thought.

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1: I am an actor, fresh out of theater school with big dreams and an even bigger drug habit. 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
2: So everything changed for Hamilton, Ontario's Kathleen Robertson after her first episode of Beverly Hills 90210 aired on TV. Suddenly, complete strangers were staring at her wherever she went. It's a bit strange. She'll tell you how going back to Hamilton is the thing that kept her grounded.
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4: It is 10 o'clock, and right now it's partly cloudy and 18 degrees in Regina. In Saskatoon, it's mostly cloudy, and it is 15 degrees. Good morning. I'm Tori Gillis. The opposition NDP is calling for answers about videos that show a Saskatchewan Party MLA using a private jet to attend government events. Videos show Kevin Wiedmark traveling last month from Mooseman to events in Lloydminster and Saskatoon using a private jet. Wiedmark has said he paid for the flights out of his own pocket and no taxpayer dollars were used. NDP health critic Mira Conway says she doesn't believe Wiedmark.
5: I would invite Mr. Wiedmark next time to park the jet, come back down to earth, travel amidst the folks of Saskatchewan and get a sense of what they're actually experiencing in their day-to-day life, because this is totally out of touch.
4: Conway is demanding Wiedmark produce the receipts for the jet travel. Wiedmark and the government have not responded to follow-up questions from CBC. Fellinger & Sons Meats has operated across from Pepsi Park in Regina's

0: heritage neighborhood for nearly 70 years. Owner Ron Fellinger says it used to be beautiful and safe, but says that's changed. He blames a tent encampment in the park for worsening crime and drugs in the area, and Fellinger says it's hurting his business.
1: They're afraid to get out of the car. They just drive by and they see these people walking around in half crazed from drugs, and they're just afraid to get out of their car. They just drive by and they go by somewhere else.
0: This summer, the city of Regina moved two portable outhouses into the park for people living there. Volunteers with the encampment say people also need portable showers and solar chargers for their devices. But Fellinger wants the camp shut down. He says it doesn't belong in a residential area. Harvest has been delayed due to the difficult weather conditions, and the province is well behind its five-year average for harvest progress on this date. It's extended the agri-stability deadline to October 1st, and it also has some increases. Provincial Agriculture Minister David Merritt says some producers are in a tricky position right now.
2: We made a couple of changes for the livestock folks, especially. We did some eligible expenses. Now we also increased the payment level from 50% to 75% on the interim side. So that'll help some of the producers as well if they're in that situation. Those are some of the changes we made. We're always looking at new changes as the new program will unveil in 2028.
0: Merritt says floods were an issue early in the growing season, and now they're affecting harvest as well. It's coming up to 3 minutes after 10 o'clock, and it's 18 degrees in Saskatoon, 21 now in Regina. This is CBC News. U.S. President Donald Trump is making voters an expensive promise that he may not legally be able to keep. He's trying to help his party win midterm elections, even as polls show he's deeply unpopular. Trump addressed Republican faithful at a convention in Dallas. Willie Lowry reports.
3: President Donald Trump told attendees if the Republican Party holds both the House and the Senate come November, he'd send every adult American a big check.
4: I will issue a dividend to every adult citizen in the United States of America for $5,000.
3: Trump went on to say that the money had to be spent in the U.S. If he were to follow through, though, with this promise, it would cost the U.S. government more than $1 trillion. Trump did not specify where that money might come from. He also implored people to pretend that he was on the ballot in these midterms. And on the war with Iran, he said the price of gas, which is over $4 a gallon at the moment, will go down once the U.S. wins the war. He also said the Strait of Hormuz should be renamed after him. Willie Lowry, CBC News, Washington.
0: RCMP disaster victim identification experts are being deployed in Nepal to help find the missing. DNA is being collected in this country from family members of people who not seen since the disaster. More than 5,000 people are still missing after the floods there. 29 of them Canadians and permanent residents. At least 1,300 people have died. That's your news from CBC Saskatchewan. Looking now to your forecast in south and central areas today, a chance of showers with winds gusting up to 50 and highs up to 24 degrees. Tonight, a chance of showers again, winds gusting to 50 still, a low of 8. Tomorrow, a chance of showers, winds gusting to 60 with highs up to 17. In the north today, a few showers and thunderstorm risk, a high up to 19. Tonight, a rain or a chance of rain and a low of 10.
5: The actor Kathleen Robertson says back in the early 90s, everything changed for her in just one night. What happened is her first episode of 90210 went on the air. And the next day when Kathleen went to her, you know, local bank in L.A., everyone stopped what they were doing and stared at her. Kathleen Robertson will be here to tell you why she thinks she only survived in Hollywood in that cutthroat industry because she can keep coming back to Hamilton, Ontario. She will tell you what she finds there. Kathleen Robertson coming up. Plus, Katie George and Mark Lamacher aren't just some of the best jazz musicians in Canada. They're also easily the funniest. They'll be here to tell you about building the jazz orchestra scene in Calgary and why the music of Cole Porter still matters in 2026. I get a kick out of them. It's coming up on Q. Imagine you're an actor and you've landed a role on one of the biggest, most popular TV shows in the entire world. you'd be pretty excited, right? I mean, your life is about to change. Your dreams are about to come true. Get ready for red carpets and champagne and having to go to some studio in Toronto to talk to some guy from Newfoundland. Let me tell you about Kathleen Robertson. Kathleen Robertson is an actor from Hamilton, Ontario. If her name sounds familiar, she landed the role of Claire Arnold on the hugely successful 90s teen drama Beverly Hills 90210. Now, when I say hugely successful, I mean it's kind of hard to compare to anything now. Like, when that show was on TV, there wasn't Netflix, there wasn't, you know, streaming. It was the biggest TV show in the world. Everyone was watching it. And Kathleen went down and auditioned. It was her first audition ever in Los Angeles. And when she found out she got the job, she wasn't that excited. didn't really faze her. Just another job. And I got to tell you, this has happened to her over and over again. She's been on some pretty big shows like Boss and Tracker. And now she's playing the wife of a congressman in season 4 of the show Reacher, which is Prime Video's top streamed show. And still, can I be honest, seems pretty laid back about all of it. And that might be because before Kathleen was in Hollywood, she grew up in Hamilton, Ontario, and it was there that she learned she wanted to act. She started taking acting lessons, going to auditions, eventually get some roles. And in between school and dance lessons, working as an actor on the hit show Maniac Mansion alongside like Eugene Levy and Joe Flaherty, she'll tell you she didn't even tell her friends that she was in it. She was kind of embarrassed about it all. Because nobody really makes a big deal about it in Canada, at least at the time, which was different from what it was like working in the States. In fact, Kathleen wrote this Substack recently that's been getting a lot of attention about how she thinks the only reason she's not more, I'll say, messed up when she was a child actor is because she was a child actor in Canada, not the U.S. She's going to tell you about that. Anyway, as I mentioned, Kathleen is currently starring in the latest season of the show Reacher. We got her on the line from our studio here in Toronto to talk a little bit about it. If you have kids, you might wonder what you might do if they came to you and said, hey, I want to act. Well, I wanted to know how Kathleen feels about that and whether she'd ever let her children act professionally. So I started off by asking her about her first ever acting role. It was an NFB film called Left Out, where she plays a girl whose family is dealing with unemployment. And I wanted to know how she ended up getting that job. That's where our conversation begins.
6: That was my first movie. Yeah, that was my first job. And the crazy thing about that movie is it played in schools forever.
7: The class is going on a trip to Quebec City next month.
8: Really? Did your teacher send something home about it?
7: Yeah, right here. We leave Sunday morning and come back Wednesday night. Mm-hmm. We stay in the hotel there, the big one, you know?
8: Shadow Frontenac.
7: Yeah, that's the one.
9: How much for her to go?
8: Well, $230 plus lunch and sundry pocket money, approximately $70.
9: $300.
8: I'm sorry, we just can't afford that kind of money right now.
7: But Mom, all the kids are going.
8: Honey, I'm sorry.
7: Mom?
6: Like, it played in schools for like 25 years. I mean, like, forever.
5: How did you end up doing that?
6: I know, so random. God, how did I? Yeah, I mean, it's funny. I was thinking about it the other day, like how it came about for me, because nobody in my family is in the entertainment industry. And, you know, the fact that Hamilton to, you know, it is an odd trajectory for sure. And I wasn't a particularly outgoing kid or a theater kid. I was very kind of introverted and shy, but I always, always weirdly knew that I wanted to be an actor from the time I was a little kid. But in the same way that all kids say that, you know what I mean? Like, it literally is just that I, for some reason, it actually then happened. You know, I mean, all kids say, yeah, oh, I want to be a basketball player, yeah, or I want to be a singer, or I want to be, and I was just literally that kid that was like, oh, I want to be an actor. And, it, you know, people would kind of laugh at me and say, yeah, good luck with that. You know, you live in Hamilton. And then it just slowly kind of like methodically like roll to roll. And then you just keep your blinders on and you work away.
5: But how did the NFB thing happen?
6: It was an audition. It was like an open audition. It was like a thing where it was like, oh, looking for a 10-year-old girl. And I said to my parents, I mean, I think it came through my dance studio. Like, I was a dance kid. I did tons of dance lessons. And there was kind of like an open thing that they were looking for a 10-year-old girl. And I said, I want to audition for it. And, you know, all the girls auditioned. We all auditioned for it. All the girls, like, you know, and I ended up getting it.
5: I read this beautiful essay you wrote on your friend Substack about being a child actor in Canada. And I want to ask about that in just a second. But before I do, like,
10: when that comes out through the NFB about, you know, and like you said, it's being shown all over the country forever. Are you having to watch it? Is it being shown in your classrooms? Are your friends seeing
6: it? It was not. No, it was not. Thank God. I would have probably been very mortified by that.
10: But were your friends seeing it? Did you?
6: Yes. People saw it for sure. And I think, you know, again, like I wrote about it a bit in the Substack, but I always kind of would keep what I did on the DL. Like I never told anybody I was an actor. I didn't like anyone to know when I would have a movie come out or there would be something in the press or whatever. Kids would ask about it. And I would always just kind of, if anything, just sort of say, no, it's not me. Or, you know, it was weird. It was odd. It was like the antithesis of what it would be, I think, nowadays, right?
10: Yeah, you would be on Instagram. You would have a lot of...
6: I would want to talk about it. Yeah.
10: It strikes me that you were working with like some pretty big Canadian legends right off the get-go. I mean, so in that NFB film, you were working with Jane Eastwood, you know, who came up as part of Godspell, came up as part of the Second City in Toronto. And then you get Maniac Mansion when you were, what, like 16? Eugene Levy co-creates it. I mean, it's based on a George Lucas video game. But Joe Flaherty's in that. Martin Short's involved. Yeah. I mean, you were working with some pretty heavy hitters. Also from Hamilton, actually, Martin and Eugene.
6: Yeah, I was. Yeah, that show in particular was really amazing training ground for me because we did... we did 66 episodes, which, you know, in today's day and age, that would be unheard of, you know, to do that many episodes. And yeah, it was amazing training. It was amazing. Every week we would do different characters and parodies and they would give me a, you know, okay, this week you're doing this and this week you're doing this. And so, yeah, I learned so much from all of them.
10: What do you remember? What do you remember about most about working with them? Folks like Joe Flaherty and Martin Short. And I mean, it's just something that most people don't ever get to do, you know?
6: I know. I mean, I think for me, like the thing that was the coolest about the experience was, and I remember, I don't know if it was Gene or if it was Martin Short's brother, Mike Short was also a writer on the show. I remember just saying that, I was like, why did you guys cast me? Like of all the people that auditioned for this, like why me? Because it was a parody show. And so I had never really done anything like that. And they said, which I thought was really funny. They said, you were the only actress that read for it that we believed was smart.
10: Hold on. You're the only actress that read for it that we believed was smart.
6: Right. But not was smart, believed was smart. And I thought that was very fun because she was supposed to be a genius. This character, Tina Edison, was supposed to be a child prodigy. And so, yeah, that's my memory.
10: That's so funny. I mean,
6: isn't that weird? I know.
10: And that show takes off and becomes a really big hit. And so let's go back to that Substack you wrote. So you wrote the Substack, I think it was called Why I'm Not Effed Up. And it was really fascinating. You wrote it about being a child star in Canada in the 80s and 90s. This is a quote I want to read back to you that I found fascinating. You said, Canada didn't make me famous. It barely let me feel special. It just let me work. Then it told me to calm the F down. And honestly, that might have saved my life. Talk to me about what you're getting at there.
6: I think if I had grown up in the States and I had been like a Disney kid or I'd been on Nickelodeon and I had had that kind of excitement around me, I would have had a very different, I could have had a very different trajectory. I think in Canada, like I said, it was the thing of like, nobody made a big deal about it. Nobody gave a shit about it. Nobody seemed to really care about, like, it was just like, oh, you play soccer and you're into, you know, you do piano and you're on a TV show. Because I mean, I think that for me, anytime anyone finds out that I was a child actor, they're shocked. In the US, I'm talking about, I'm not talking about here. In the US, you know, over the years, as I've worked and done other, you know, worked, but people go, oh, wait, how old were you when you started acting? Oh, I was 10. Wait, how's that possible? You're not like you're relatively normal.
10: And what is the expectation that you've, or what is the thing you've seen of child actors in the US versus Canada?
6: Well, I mean, not to put too fine a point on it, but I think like, look at, you know, the last few years, the, you know, the tragedies and the casualties that have happened with really big actors, child actors. I think it's, there's not a ton that it's a very happy ending.
10: The other unique experience, I appreciate you answering that. And the other unique experience I think you had, which I'm so fascinated by, is you go from this sort of, I mean, you're getting some roles in Canada, but like you said, it's a different, you sort of intimate that it might be a healthier way of being famous or being well known. That is to say that like you're kind of encouraged not to be famous or not to act famous. And even then the system's just smaller. It'd be one thing if you went from that and went to the US and started acting and you were a background actor in Total Recall or something like that, or you went right from that, and the first gig you book when you move to the US, I don't have to tell you, is Beverly Hills 90210, when it's already just a massive cultural juggernaut. Is there any way you can tell me what that's like to go from Maniac Mansion, Hamilton to, and I think people don't even understand now because of the way streaming works and all that, that like that was the biggest show in the entire world. Can you possibly tell me what that's like?
6: It was like Reacher probably times 10. Yeah. I mean, it was a phenomenon. And I don't think at the time I really had any idea what I was stepping into. I was very, very new to LA. Like you said, I had a lot of experience. So I had a big, great resume. I went in and auditioned, and they were like, it's 5 episodes. It's just a guest star. And I went in and I literally just kind of drove my beat up car and to the valley. And I went in and I read a couple scenes and I left. And when I closed the door, I heard the producer say, that's it, we're done. And I got a call that night and they were like, you got the job. And I was like, cool. Like I was excited, but it wasn't a big deal because again, I'd been working my whole life and I was just like, cool. Didn't really think anything much of it. Wasn't a fan of the show, didn't watch the show. And then did the show and was within literally like the first episode aired. And the next morning I went, I was living in a little shitty apartment and went to the bank in West Hollywood and walked into the bank and everybody in the bank was like, oh my God, oh my God. And my life was overnight changed. Like it was like, I went from being literally totally, nobody knew who I was to overnight, everybody in the world. Like Italy, I would go to Italy, I would go to the Sistine Chapel, I would go to, people would be like freaking out because of the show. I mean, nothing to do with me, it's just the show, right? And so, yeah, it was a total trip, total head trip. And then the 5 episodes went to, they want to make you a regular. And then that went to 1 year, 2 years, 3 years, and I ended up doing like, I did 99 episodes of it.
10: Is that experience of like, I go to the bank and all of a sudden I go to Italy, everyone. Is that exciting or scary or both?
6: I would say that the weird thing is, and again, it's like coming back to the Canada thing. I feel weirdly because of my childhood and the way I was raised and being Canadian, like I weirdly didn't really even process it. Like I just kind of was like, oh, this is interesting. Like almost a bit like, I don't know. It's a bit of my personality too. I tend to be very much like a blinders person, like blinders on, like, what's next? Like, I don't really ever allow myself to feel things emotionally or deeply in a way. It's a protective thing, I think, because to really allow yourself to think about it, it would probably up, right? So instead I just kind of was like, oh, okay, this is weird. All right. And then it was like them going, okay, we're going to get you a bodyguard and you're going to have a body, like, and you're just like, oh, okay. You just sort of, I tried not to think about it too much.
10: Could you come back to Hamilton and feel normal? Like when you got back to Hamilton and were with the family, could you?
6: Oh, yeah. It was so weird. I'm telling you way too much, but we're chatting and so I'm feeling loose. There was a boy that I was really into from Hamilton, who I won't name his name.
10: Eugene but Levy.
6: he was like from high school. Yeah. And he didn't really like me before. And then I came home and He likes me now.
10: That's the dream. I'm Tom Power. You're listening to Q. It is the dream, by the way. You're in the middle of my conversation with actor Kathleen Robertson, who's starring in the latest season of the crime action TV show Reacher, which, if you didn't know, is the number one top stream show on Prime Video. Now, Kathleen, I should mention, is no stranger to joining really popular TV shows when they're already really popular. Kathleen, you might recognize her as Claire Arnold on Beverly Hills 90210, which she joined during season 4 when it was already a gigantic success. So we've been talking a little bit about that. And we've been talking a little bit about how Hamilton, Ontario, being from there and going back there, is what kept her grounded. Here's what you need to know about Kathleen's story, and this made a lot of news when it happened. She left 90210 before it went off the air. She left, and it was a huge risk. It still gets talked about as one of the riskiest decisions in, like, TV history. So I asked her about that, and she told me about the moment she went into Aaron Spelling's office. Aaron Spelling, he was behind 90210. She went into his office to say she was quitting. That's where our conversation picks up.
6: I went in with my agent and my lawyer, and we went in and, you know, I remember it actually. I was like super nervous and drove into Beverly Hills and went into the Aaron's big office and sat in the boardroom, and I'm sitting at the end of the boardroom table and Mr. Spelling's there and all the people, and they're just like, okay, so what do we need to do? And I said, you know, again, I was so young. I was just like, oh, no, it has nothing to do. You know, and I just sort of said,
10: oh, what do we need to do? Meaning how much money do you want? That kind of thing.
6: Yeah. Like, what do we need to do to make this happen? And I think they thought I was idiot, you know, stupid, crazy. And that was kind of it. And the heart, you know, Tori was difficult for me because I loved Tori and she was a friend.
10: Tori Spelling, yeah.
6: And she was quite, you know, she was very hurt that I was leaving, and, you know, it was very awkward for a while. And I think everybody just, you know, kind of felt a little bit like, oh, she thinks she's, you know, better than us and going to go do things that are bigger and better. And it really wasn't that. It was more just like literally the equivalent of like, if you're working, if you're 17 or 18 or 19, and you're working at Starbucks and you're like, I don't want to work at Starbucks anymore. I want to go do something else, you know?
10: Yeah, but where does that come from in you? Because you don't come from an acting family. You don't come from a ton of money, you know, in that way out in Hamilton. You know, a big, you're not a movie star's kid, you know what I mean? Hamilton's a pretty working class place. Where does that come? A lot of people would stay with that job and just take it and be like, fine, whatever. It's a quite a courageous thing you did. Where does that come from in you, you think? Is it your family? Is it, what is it?
6: I don't know. It's interesting. Maybe my dad. I mean, my dad's always been kind of like, my dad always really believed in me and always really kind of made me feel that I had something to say and that I had value. And I just always had really, I've always had really big sort of hopes and dreams for myself, you know, and it just felt like a stepping stone.
10: Is your dad still with us?
6: Yeah.
10: What's his name? Do you mind if I ask?
6: Gary
10: Robertson.
6: Gary Robertson and Joyce Robertson. My mom and dad are both still alive and married,
10: and living out in Hamilton. I appreciate you telling me that story. I'll skip ahead. I'm just for the sake of your time here. You know, you end up doing a lot of different work and starring in a lot of different films. You end up having this sort of second career as a writer. And that leads us now to season 4 of Reacher with Alan Ritchson, which is Amazon Prime's top stream show, which, I mean, you're kind of, we were talking about 90210. You went into that when it was already a gigantic hit, and now you're entering Reacher as an already gigantic hit. You don't really make it easy on yourself here, Kathleen, is what I'm trying to say, you know?
6: No, I know. And I will tell you the weirdest thing about it is I actually feel exactly the same about this experience that I did about 90210, which is I didn't even think about it. I didn't really realize it. Like, again, when I got the offer, they were like, oh, they want you to do season 4 of Reacher. I was like, oh, it's popular, right? And they said, yeah, it's really popular. And I was like, oh, cool. And I read it and I was like, oh, this will be fun, whatever. But I never thought about it until it came out. And again, it was that thing of all of a sudden, everyone's like, oh my God, we love this show. And so I was like, oh, this is so cool. But like, I just don't even allow, I don't know. It's weird. It's just a thing. I think it's a protective thing.
10: A protective thing. I thought you were going to say it happened at the bank again. I went back to the same bank.
6: Same bank. And I don't know.
10: Last question to you. You know, it's been fun looking at your career from the early days in Canada and Hamilton, and of course the NFB, which we are 100% going to put into this interview somehow. There's going to be a sound up from Left Out, no doubt. And now, of course, 90210 and this huge show, Reacher. But you also have a show running and starring in a medical drama you created called Blessed Sacrament for the CBC. And you just were in Hamilton last night. What keeps you coming back to Canada?
6: I love it. It's my home. It's where all my family is. And the show that I'm doing now for CBC, we're in pre-production. We start filming in January. We're going to do 10 episodes, and it's a medical show about three sisters that work together in the same hospital where their mother also works. And it's sort of the jumping off idea for me was my sisters who both work together in the same hospital in Hamilton.
10: Really?
6: And it's Hamilton for Hamilton. So it's my dream has always been one day I want to go back to Hamilton and I want to make a show in Hamilton for Hamilton. Not like Reacher, for example, we filmed it in Hamilton, but it wasn't Hamilton. You know what I mean? Like nobody ever films in Hamilton for Hamilton. So this is going to be full-blown like love letter to the city.
10: I also didn't know you filmed Reacher in Hamilton.
6: Yeah, we did. Little bit.
10: Were you taking the cast out to like your local haunts and stuff like that?
6: No, unfortunately, nobody ever wanted to stay.
10: Everyone wanted to go back to Toronto.
6: Everybody would badmouth it, not knowing I was from there. And then I would go, wait.
10: You'd be like, guys, let's go to Justice Square right
6: now. The crew, too. Like, the Toronto crews are snobs. They don't
10: go.
6: They don't want to film there.
10: And they didn't know you were there from Hamilton, taking it all in.
6: Some of them did. Like, some of them would know and go, oh, she's going to be pissed about this. And then, you know, it's funny.
10: You're a Hamilton secret agent. I'll tell you this. I'm so happy you're doing this show about Hamilton and for your family. Nice thing about a Canadian medical drama is you don't have to worry about insurance bills being a plot line. That's, you know,
6: yeah.
10: You don't have to worry about that. But I'm so happy you're doing that and giving something back to a community I can tell really gave you so much. Kathleen, thanks so much for your time today.
6: Thank you. That was fun.
10: Kathleen Robertson stars in the latest season of Reacher, which is airing now on Prime Video.

0: Coming up, you're going to hear from Calgary, Alberta's Katie George and Mark Lamacher. Katie's the singer. Mark is the piano player. They just put out their third duo album. This time they're paying tribute to Cole Porter, the songwriter behind so many classic Great American Songbook tunes. They'll tell you why in just a moment, what it is about their artistic relationship that just clicks, essentially why they have one another under their skin. Get it? Okay. It's after this on Q.
1: Morning. It is 10:30, and right now in Regina, under a partly cloudy sky, the temperature is 21 degrees. In Saskatoon, it's partly cloudy as well, and it is 18 degrees. We have temperatures ranging from 14 at North Battleford up to 22 now for Weyburn. 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Here's a look at what's coming up in your news this hour from CBC Saskatchewan. After another heavy rainfall left the city of Regina dealing with some serious flood damage, the city is looking at infrastructure upgrades. Between Sunday and Monday, Regina saw 84 millimeters of rainfall, flooded underpasses, basements, and some businesses. The mayor, Chad Bashinsky, says the frequency of extreme weather is unprecedented, and he wants the city to be prepared in the future. He says climate change has a lot to do with the frequency and severity of weather events that have been causing trouble for the city. We're going to hear more details on that coming up in your news. As well, harvest has been delayed due to those difficult weather conditions, and the province is well behind its five-year average for harvest progress on this date. It has extended the agri-stability deadline to October 1st, and it comes with some increases as well. More to come on that right here at 11 o'clock.
0: I'm Tom Power. You're listening to Q. When you know, you know. That's something you may feel in relationships when you're falling in love. But for creative partnerships, it's kind of the same thing. At least that's the case for Katie George, one of the country's leading jazz vocalists. She's from Calgary. She's based in Montreal. She's a three-time Juno Award winner. When Katie first played with the pianist Mark Lamacher, also from Calgary, she said something just clicked. She knew. And ever since then, man, their creative partnership has just blossomed. They released an orchestral album of originals last year called Katie with Strings, which was recorded in Calgary with local musicians. They went on to pick up a Juno nomination. They've just put out a third duo album together called You Irritate Me So, which is a record of Cole Porter tracks. Cole Porter, you know, the very famous songwriter from the Great American Songbook. And I should tell you, it's maybe one of my favorite records of the year. Take a listen.

0: and high. I love Katie George and Mark LaMarca. Katie George is an incredible singer, incredible musician. Mark LaMarca plays jazz like a just like a musician, like a classical musician, just like a great musician. I just love their music together. From their latest record, You Irritate Me So, that's Katie and Mark and their version of Cole Porter's Ridin' High. So yeah, they dropped by the studio to talk about the record. We talked about why Cole Porter matters in 2026, how they got together, and these videos they post online, which are so funny, about the hard time they have promoting their records. And we are actually in, this interview is actually in one of them. But before all of that, here's my conversation with Katie George and Mark LaMarca. How are you?
1: I'm good. How are you, Tom?
0: I'm not too bad. Mark, how are you? Welcome.
2: Oh, this is great. Thank you.
0: Congratulations on the record. I really did love it.
1: Thank you.
0: Katie, what made you guys want to make a record of Cole Porter songs?
1: Well, we're following in our beautiful little composer homage. So our first was, of course, Jerome Kern. Then we did Frank Lesser last year. And so we thought, who do we want to do next? And
0: how did you land on Cole Porter?
1: We usually just, we like one song. And then we're like, let's just do an album of that composer. And then we build the album just from the start of one song. And so that song was Looking at You, which Alan Alda sang in a movie.
3: Looking at you while troubles are fleeing, I'm admiring the view.
1: But we love that song, and we thought, let's just do Cole Porter this time.
0: So I want to play a little bit of the promo video you guys did about this record. Just take a look at this.
1: Oh my gosh, the Cole Porter album is coming up this Friday. Isn't that crazy?
4: You've got a Cole Porter album on the way. What songs are on it?
1: What do you mean, what songs are on it? Like, you should know.
4: Anything goes?
1: No.
4: I get a kick out of you?
1: No.
4: Just one of those things?
1: No.
4: What is this thing called love?
1: No.
4: Don't fence me in?
1: Ooh, that would have been good, but no.
4: What is on it?
1: Is it,
0: by the way, spectacular.
1: Thank you.
0: Mark, was it intentional to do more Cole Porter deep cuts on this record?
2: Yeah, I would say yes. Not just on this one, but even the Frank Lesser ones.
1: I think, well, in my experience, if I'm learning a song or if I'm wanting to listen to a Cole Porter song, I'm instinctively going to listen to Ella Fitzgerald's version or Frank Sinatra's version. And those songs have been recorded so many times and have classic versions that people are going to flock to no matter what. So our goal is to focus on the composer that we love, but then find the songs that haven't been done so that if people are interested in learning more about Cole Porter and what he's written, they're going to find our versions. And what happened with the Frank Lesser album is that some of the recordings we did on that album ended up being one of two versions of the song that exist on streaming platforms, and the other versions that exist are recorded by Frank Lesser himself.
0: Wow. So how do you find these lesser-known songs?
1: That's a good question.
2: Katie has a wonderful research skill.
1: It's called Chronically Online.
2: Yes.
0: It's just a lot of searching, a lot of... And what are you looking for?
1: Well, I've found that a lot of these composers have discographies or, you know, they've got essentially an encyclopedia page online listing all of their songs. And so Frank Lesser has this, Jerome Kern has this, Cole Porter has this, and it's all alphabetical. So I definitely judge a book by its cover in this case, and I look for titles that I find kind of catchy or funny. That's how some of the songs on this album came to be. Like, there's one called I Hate Men.

0: which, you know, at first glance, people are going to think that I'm a horrifying young individual. But no, it's actually hilarious, and it comes from Kiss Me, Kate. But very, very few people do that one. I wonder why. But we thought, well, this is a hilarious song. Cole Porter's hilarious. Let's do it. But essentially, I like the shock value of a title, and Cole Porter has a lot of songs like that.
1: Let's listen to a song on the record. Take a listen to this.

0: That's a you irritate me so. Katie, talk to me a little bit about that tune.
1: Well, this is one that grabbed me because of the title.
0: Yeah, me too, when I saw it, yeah.
1: And that's why I wanted to name the album that, because it's going to grab attention, but it grabbed my attention, so I thought maybe other people will be compelled to listen to something that's also a little bit outrageous. But that one, I think, is just a really fantastic way. It's a great example of Cole Porter taking things that are so annoying and then turning them into a love song. And that's that cleverness again. You know, all of these things he's mentioning, like, you're the leak in my boat, but also that's why I love you. Like, that, it's brilliant. It's such a good idea for a lyric. And one thing that I love about digging into a composer like him is that it inspires my own writing. But in this one especially, like, I love those kinds of sarcastic little comments that kind of get under your skin. Another Cole Porter song, I've Got You Under My Skin, you know? And I find that his comedy within kind of, you know, annoying people is a really, really beautiful little thing that he does.
0: And you guys have been on the road for a long time at this point. I think the last time I saw you guys, and the first time I met Mark, I believe, was in an Air Canada lounge. You were on your way out to Regina.
2: That's right.
0: Speaking of You Irritate Me So, everything going well on the road? Everyone getting along? Everyone happy?
1: Well,
2: we had a very big argument about an hour ago.
0: No, you didn't.
2: I said some things about the sports industry, and it was not received well. But
1: I said that people should be allowed to go to Blue Jays games and have fun.
0: People should be allowed to go to Blue Jays games.
2: See, and that was not the point I was making. I will not defend that position. That is not my position.
0: How long has this been going on? Like, when did you guys first get together? When did you guys first meet?
2: 1931.
0: Interesting. Yeah. Those were dark years.
2: Oh, it just feels that way. Yeah. No, when was it?
1: 2021.
0: Where was this?
1: In Calgary at Buckingham Palace, which is a wonderful house concert venue run by Lisa Buck, and it's wonderful. And the idea behind that was that I really, really wanted to play with Mark for this gig that I had at a festival earlier that year.
0: How did you know about Mark?
1: Well, I met him at a jam. He doesn't remember this. I was in Calgary. I was at this jam. Mark did not play at the jam. He just observed the jam. Mm-hmm. And I happened to be sitting at the same table as him, and I'm listening to this guy talk, and I'm like, this is the funniest person I've ever heard in my life.
0: So when you say observed the jam, he had comments to make about the jam.
1: Oh, plenty. Yes. And of course, I think I was 19 or 20, and so I was a very, very keen young jazz singer still doing my undergraduate degree.
0: Right.
1: And I went up to sing, but I sat down at the table afterwards, and Mark is talking about something. I can't even remember what it was, but he was just so funny. And I thought, I really want to work with this person, not at all for musical ability, which I assumed would be fine because he was funny. And I think most people that I appreciate as musicians are also somewhat comedic.
0: Yeah.
1: And I'm really glad that that happened. I did try to hire him for a gig that, for some reason, the festival that I was a part of, you know, had offered me a gig and then told me, oh, you're actually going to be doing this gig with someone else. That other person didn't want me to hire Mark. And so I was really upset about this. I brought my frustrations to Lisa Buck. I said, I'm really upset. I wanted to play with Mark. I've heard so many great things. He's hilarious. And she said, well, why don't you just do a show here for our series with him? And I said, really? And that first show was recorded, actually, when we did that in December. I think it was 2021.
0: Did it feel special? Did it?
1: Like, immediately. We had our 45-minute rehearsal before our first show, and it just instantly clicked.
3: Isn't she fantastic? I just feel so spoiled to be here.
4: No, I feel the same way. And the songs that we're playing tonight are songs that I don't get to play with really anybody else because nobody else knows them. So.
3: And it turns out that the trick was you needed to find somebody who has a dissociative identity disorder who thinks they're 90. Check. Yeah.
4: I'm always traveling.
0: Do you remember me knowing about Katie for the first time, Mark?
2: Oh, I mean, I'm sorry I don't remember this initial meeting you described, but of course I know who she was. I mean, to me, she's a celebrity, even now. So who was it? Was it Lisa who reached out to me to put this together? I think the first thing I said was, you sure she meant me? I thought there must be some mistake that you would want to work with me. Because I thought, wouldn't you want I get very in my head. I'm not a trained pianist, so I always assume everyone can tell that it's terrible. And so I just thought, she must mean a real pianist and getting me confused with somebody else. But then we did, you know, the 45-minute rehearsal, which we just kept going to the point where they had to kick us out because they had to let the audience in. I think 2 hours had gone by and we were just sort of...
1: Yeah, we kept playing tunes.
2: Yeah, we just kept going through things and trying things out. And it was...
1: We strayed from the initial set list that we had discussed over Zoom.
2: That's right, that's right. So, no, my biggest first memory of you is that afternoon.

0: You kidding me? I really love that. It's just so beautiful. You're listening to my conversation with Katie George and Mark Lamacher. My name's Tom Power. This is Q. Katie and Mark have just put out their third duo album. It's called You Irritate Me So, which is a record of Cole Porter deep cuts. And they were just talking about how their partnership began. Mark was saying he's not a trained jazz musician. He's not even a trained pianist. Mark's first love is opera and classical music. He loves Puccini and Stravinsky and Mahler. Most jazz singers would never want to play with someone who doesn't like jazz isn't the only thing they care about. But for Katie, that's exactly what makes their partnership work so well. Here's Katie again.
1: I think that's why.
0: Really?
1: Because he doesn't come from the traditional background. He doesn't sound like everybody who's been through the schools, which is not to say that I don't appreciate a lot of other musicians. Obviously, I'm so fortunate to work with so many different people. But I think one of the reasons that I love working with Mark is because he doesn't sound like anybody else. It's such a singular thing, and I feel like we're able to really develop a sound as a duo a lot more effectively than if I were to work with another pianist who's checked out like nonstop Bill Evans forever. Then it's always going to be, you know, like there's always going to be something else clouding what could be a really interesting collaboration. I find also because we write together, it's nice to be able to be creative in a way that's not being influenced from a ton of different people that have already existed. Like, we have shared influences, of course, but my influences from somebody like Sonny Stitt and Charlie Parker are going to be a little bit different from Mark's listening to, like, Lutosławski or Mahler or people like that. And I think that bridging those two things is kind of wonderful.
0: It's a beautiful thing. And some of my favorite moments is, as Katie will tell you, like, I'm a big fan of the way you post about your music on social media and the way you take this music, which is often 850 years old, and bring it to the TikTok teens of the world. But some of my favorite moments are where you sort of show a bit of a mind meld you have with Mark on stage sometimes. Like you seem to be able to improvise simultaneously doing this. You wouldn't happen to have an example of that, would you?
1: It's really fun. I think one of the videos that you might be referring to is the one where I say rage baiting my classical pianist with classical quotes. And so I do this all the time, and I'll quote like Mahler or Rachmaninoff.
0: Like, hold on, as a vocalist, you will?
1: Yeah. Like we on my song, Hello, How Are You? Mahler 6 goes really well there. Like is how I did that. But then also the like a Rachmaninoff thing, or Puccini, I'll do like the like Tosca.
0: What goes through your mind, Mark, when she does this?
2: Oh, it makes me laugh. It's great. I try to catch
1: him.
2: It if I can. Sometimes it's so fast moving that I feel like, oh, I'm just basking in your quotes.
1: It's just a game. I am trying to bait him. It's just fun. I know what's going to happen, but I don't know what's going to happen. But I know whatever happens, I'm going to have a good time.
0: And you're so incredibly funny together. I love the social media videos. I don't know how you landed on the idea that, and now I can sort of sense it, why you landed on the idea that the narrative of these social media videos is you are the good Gen Z. I know how to use social media and promote my music. And Mark is the ancient Methuselah type, who has no idea how to use any of it. And I'm beginning to realize that this is not an act.
1: He needs help with computer. Yeah.
2: Everything's computer.
0: Let's listen to some more music. Take a listen to this.

0: keys and screens, but that doesn't matter to you.
1: What was the line you just said? I'm not good at computer?
2: That's right.
1: Summarized beautifully in that song.
0: Thank you.
1: Well done, Katie.
0: Thank you very much.
1: Katie, next summer project you described as the most demanding of your career. That doesn't matter from the record Katie George with Strings. You made that in Calgary. Why was that record so demanding?
0: Well, I mean, that was challenging to make for many different reasons. There's a lot of moving parts when you have like 40 people in a room.
1: My understanding is you independence in this world is very, very important to you and how your music is produced. You're not relying on labels. You're not relying on anything. It's largely you, right?
0: I wrote all of the grants. So I it's nice when we get the grant acceptances, but for this one, I got a lot of denials. And at one point, I was staring down a $100,000 project with a $15,000 Alberta Foundation for the Arts grant. Thank you, AFA, for getting us started. But I was denied funding from Calgary. I was denied funding on the national level, and I had to get very creative. It was very, very challenging, and the no's from the organizations were really, really tough. But it got to a point where we thought, okay, maybe this isn't going to be the dream cushy project that we wanted with a $100,000 budget, but we can still make this work. We have $15,000 here. I have this gig, and this gig coming up. We can probably count on some royalties from our holiday music to funnel into this. I'm going to expand my line of credit. You know, like, we're doing all of these different things to make this happen, because I feel like in this day and age, if you're relying solely on one thing to support your music, then it's not going to happen. And I've felt that way a lot, because, I mean, if we had just thought, okay, we didn't get this grant, we can't do the project, it wouldn't have existed. We kept going and we kept trying to do it. And that's what we're constantly trying to find money to make these projects happen, because it makes a difference in the communities that we're a part of. And we wanted to do this in Calgary, because things like this don't happen in Calgary. A symphonic orchestra recording, it doesn't happen. It happens, I'm sure, a lot in Toronto and Montreal, Vancouver, places that are set up for this.
1: And it's been building, right? Like, Katie, I think you said this, that there's a bit of a pops orchestra recording scene in Calgary now, right?
0: We've been doing this every year since August 2023. Like at least a few songs a year. Like we usually do holiday singles because, mm-hmm, surprise, surprise, those make money. But in doing so, we've developed a lot of the people that we have on our sessions are repeat offenders. So, yes, you know, they're coming back and they become more and more comfortable in the studio every time. So we've developed a scene where it's actually quite streamlined and people are very comfortable in there. And why would we give that up? They're phenomenal and we have a great time with them.
1: Is the hope that other people might come and start playing with these folks as well?
0: You know, that's something that we really actually think would be wonderful, because the National Music Center is like, it's well equipped for that. The musicians in Calgary are fantastic and now have experience doing these kinds of, you know, pickup recording sessions. It's making this community not only benefits us because of our vanity projects, but also can benefit many other people's vanity projects. So.
1: I do want to end on the duo stuff. Katie, last time you were on, we asked you a little bit about why you connect so strongly with this, with the Great American Songbook, with this music, this older music from the 30s and 40s and 50s. Mark, I wanted to ask the same question to you. It was the question I ended with Katie on last time. What is it about this music that you feel such a connection with?
3: I think it's because it's still somehow rooted in a sense of music making that is everything I've devoted my life to studying. Does this make sense? Like, I'm very bad with contemporary popular music. I am not saying anything negative about it. I'm saying it just doesn't
1: float your boat.
3: It doesn't exactly. I don't really know how to connect with it. Mm-hmm. But the Great American Songbook, that does feel like something adjacent to, you know, Puccini, and that sort of, I get into, I understand that, I like that, most importantly. But there's something beyond that. When we do it together, there's a way you communicate a song that makes me feel like I never knew it like that before. And I'm not trying to flatter you. I'm saying it's like your communication of the material sort of changes it for me for the better too. So it's like, oh, I didn't think about it that way. So I don't know. I think it's a rich material for me. I don't know. That's a hard question.
1: Beautifully said. Katie, what is it like for you when you post these clips on social media, when you have these videos up of these incredibly old songs, beautiful, timeless songs, I might even use, and you start seeing comments from people who are, you know, 18, 19, 20, 21, really connecting with this music?
0: Well, I've noticed in recent years it's more than ever.
1: Yeah.
0: Kids are getting into these standards. And I think it really gives me a lot of hope for an audience that will grow up listening to this and supporting it in the future. Because I know sometimes people always say, oh, this music is dead, you know, we got to do this new stuff. And I'm like, well, a good song is a good song. I mean, when I go see the OSM in Montreal, I mean, that music's been around a while, typically. Like, I saw Mahler 6 last season or the season before that, can't remember. But that's beautiful. I want to hear that again. That's stunning. I connect with that. That makes me feel. And I think this is doing that for kids as well. I think last time I was here, I just said good music is good music. And although my birthday does start with a 19 in the year, I'm not as old as Mark, but I still do feel that this music really, I feel very connected to it just from what my parents shared with me as a kid, like the Vince Guaraldi, Charlie Brown Christmas or things like that. You know, it is passed down in a way. And I'm glad that if I can be the one to pass that down, if Leve can be the one to pass that down, you know, that's great because the music is good and the songs should be remembered and performed.
1: It's beautifully said. It's so lovely to have you here, Katie.
0: Thanks for having us.
1: Mark, I'm so glad you survived consumption.
3: I did the best I could.
1: You know, got out of the iron lung.
3: Well, it's actually in the other room.
1: Oh, too bad. Yeah,
3: I got to go back in.
1: You're going to go back in. Lovely to get a chance to chat with the both of you.
3: Absolutely.
1: And thanks for coming in.
0: Thank you for having us.
3: Thank you.

with the Cole Porter song Looking at You from their new album of Cole Porter Deep Cuts, You Irritate Me So. Before that, you heard my conversation with Katie and Mark. It's worth saying that Mark LaMacher is younger than me. He's not 90 or 95 years old. You can find You Irritate Me So, their third duo album, together wherever you get your music, along with Katie and Mark's Juno-nominated orchestral album from last year, Katie George with Strings. Katie is spelled C-A-I-T-Y, and George is spelled G-Y-O-R-G-Y. Sometimes a little bit hard to find online. Katie and Mark have tour dates on Prince Edward Island, Montreal, and Valmorain, Quebec in October. They'll be playing more dates in Quebec next March, April, and May, and they're going to be in Toronto and Calgary this December. Looking at

0: And that is it for the show today. Tomorrow on the show, Philip Aiken will be here. Philip Aiken is an acclaimed actor, director, and co-founder of the Obsidian Theatre Company, one of the most important theatre companies in Canadian history, and now member of the Order of Canada. He has a couple of great lines in this interview. I asked him a little bit about, like, you know, what is the advice you give? What is the mentorship you give to young black artists and young black theater makers? Because that's, you know, he has done a lot of that. And he said something like, I'm not here to mentor them. I'm here to radicalize them. Incredible line from Philip Aiken. He's directing the play Ohio State Murders at the Shaw Festival this year. It's up. It's running. It's a big hit. But he hasn't seen it. I was surprised, and you will be too. Why? That's tomorrow on the show. If you want to get in touch with me, q@cbc.ca is the best way to do that. We'll see you soon. Bye-bye.
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2: Sometimes a coming-of-age story needs a little mystery. Like, what if you are growing up during the time where your town has a serial killer on the loose? The Shards is Ryan Murphy's new TV show. It's an adaptation of a Bret Easton Ellis novel. You'll hear why it's been such a big hit with critics.
3: This is CBC News. It's 11 o'clock and it is 21 degrees and partly cloudy in Regina. It's also partly cloudy and 18 in Saskatoon. Good morning. I'm Tori Gillis. After another heavy rainfall left the city of Regina dealing with serious flood damage, the city is looking at infrastructure upgrades. Over the long weekend, Environment Canada says parts of Regina saw up to 100 millimeters of rainfall. That led to flooding in underpasses, basements, and businesses. Mayor Chad Baczynski says the frequency of extreme weather is unprecedented, and he wants the city to be prepared.
4: You know, this really reinforces what I've been saying since day one, is our infrastructure needs to be looked after. I know it's not something we see every day, but when people's basements are flooding, man, I wish we had invested more into the capacities, into our stormwater drainage and that.
3: Baczynski says that climate change has a lot to do with how frequently severe weather events are causing problems in the city. The price of diesel is soaring, hitting record highs this month right at the peak of harvest season. As Ted Henley reports, it's terrible timing for farmers.
5: It's causing significant inflation. Our cost of operation is going up.
6: Alan Jones is a rancher near Balzac.
5: Compared to last year, we're going to have to spend an additional $85,000 roughly on diesel fuel.
6: Like Jones, Scott Jesperson is spending 80 cents more per liter to run his machines. Jesperson is a grain farmer near Spruce Grove.
7: That's a massive increase that is just going to eat away at the farm's profitability.
6: What's happening in Iran is only part of the story, according to Patrick DeHaan with GasBuddy.com. He says the squeeze on oil.

0: Oil passing through the Strait of Hormuz continues to affect prices, as does what's happening in Russia.
1: With Ukraine's drone attacks on many major Russian refineries, there's less diesel being exported from Russia. In fact, there's no diesel being exported from Russia.
0: As for Jones and Jesperson, they say it is helpful Ottawa extended the fuel excise tax holiday until January. Ted Henley, CBC News, Calgary.
2: The province has extended the agri-stability deadline to help farmers get by after the heavy rainfall here. The weather has put harvest on hold, and the province is well behind its five-year average for harvest progress. Agri-stability now considers more expenses eligible and increased the payment level from 50% to 75%. David Merritt is the province's agriculture minister.
3: It was very widespread, and the amounts really varied. Anywhere from a half an inch to some parts, I heard as high as 7-8 inches in other parts of the province as well, and some of that was down in my own constituency. Farmers are resilient. We always are. We always have been. Hopefully we'll pray that Mother Nature will give us some nice weather to help get this harvest going.
2: Merritt says the additional eligible expenses should also help livestock producers. When Regina was facing heavy rainfall Sunday, a pipe at the Pasqua Hospital burst. The health authority confirms the broken pipe was in the medical device processing unit of Pasqua Hospital. Four patients had to be transferred to Regina General to get care while the situation was resolved. The health authority is apologizing to the affected patients. It says the unit has been repaired, cleaned, and sterilized so surgeries can resume. It's 3 minutes after 11 o'clock, and right now in Regina, under a mostly cloudy sky, the temperature is 22 degrees. In Saskatoon, it's partly cloudy, and it is 19. This is CBC News. An Edmonton Oilers superfan is dropping her support of the team over its signing of forward Alex Formanton, one of five players from Canada's 2018 World Junior Hockey Team accused and later acquitted of sexual assault. Mary Lowen is known among Oilers fans as Mama Stanley, and she dresses as the Stanley Cup. She explains in a social media post she'll no longer support the Oilers as long as Formanton is on the team. And that's your news from CBC Saskatchewan. Looking now to your forecast in south and central areas today, there's a chance of showers with winds gusting up to 50, highs up to 24 in the south, closer to 19 for central. Tonight, a chance of showers again with winds gusting up to 50 and a low of 8. And tomorrow, a chance of showers, winds gusting up to 60 and a high of 17. In the north today, a few showers with a thunderstorm risk, highs up to 19, but closer to 12 at Uranium City. Tonight, rain or a chance of rain, a low down to 10 degrees. And for tomorrow in northern Saskatchewan, you can expect some showers, winds gusting up to 60 kilometers per hour, and temperatures around 10 degrees.
4: Sometimes you just need a trashy TV show to take your mind off of everything that's happening in the world. And for a lot of people this summer, that show has been The Shards. It's a murder mystery set in 1980s Los Angeles, and the finale has just landed. I'm Emile Niazi, sitting in for El Amin Abdel Mahmoud. This is Commotion. Kaya Shunyata and Allison Herman are here to talk about the show. Welcome back to Commotion.
5: Thanks for having me.
4: So, Kaya, The Shards really has it all, especially for the 80s. We're talking cocaine, porn stars, disco. It's Ryan Murphy's adaptation of the Bret Easton Ellis novel. And I want to talk about that novel first. Ellis has described it as a work of autofiction. So tell us a little bit about the book and what he sort of means with that little nod.
5: Yeah, so The Shards follows a 17-year-old senior named Bret, who is based on Bret Easton Ellis himself. And the character attends Buckley School in Los Angeles in 1981, which is the exact same private school that the author himself attended. And 1981 was, of course, the year that he was a senior there. So while the protagonist setting and other characters he has said are based on true life, he then introduces a fictional serial killer named the Trawler, who terrorizes him, his friends, and their community, to kind of spice things up a bit and add some fiction to the autofiction.
4: Okay, well, sounds pretty interesting. Let's check out how that translates to a TV series.
6: It was supposed to be the best year of our lives. Me, my girlfriend, and our two best friends had it all. Until the hot new guy showed up. Then people started dying.
4: That's a bit of the trailer for The Shards, with actor Igby Rigney playing the role of Brett Easton Ellis. So this series comes to us from Ryan Murphy, the producer behind everything from Glee to American Horror Story, and of course this year's big hit show Love Story. Allison, how would you sort of describe the defining characteristics of a Ryan Murphy show, and then how it meshes with that sort of Brett Easton Ellis sensibility?
7: Yeah, I mean, there are certainly reasons on the surface to think that these two people's aesthetics are compatible in a way that makes for a good adaptation. Mm-hmm. Both Ryan Murphy and Brett Easton Ellis are gay men of around the same age who have had queerness be like very central theme in their work. And Ryan Murphy also has this longstanding fascination with horror. He's, of course, behind American Horror Story, that fits with a lot of the gore and also the glamour that is in Brett Easton Ellis's novels. And I think the early warning sign, perhaps, is that Ryan Murphy also has a real reputation for a maximalism in his writing, where things tend to kind of start strong and then go off the rails as the plot elements just pile up and the tones just get more of a mishmash. And I think you saw a lot of those issues in this adaptation as well.
4: Well, I love that you bring that up as far as issues go, because it's generated a fairly polarized response. You know, The Guardian gave it 5 stars, calling it the, quote, Ryan Murphy comeback we've been waiting for. But The Telegraph gave it 1 star and said it was, quote, tedious 80s nostalgia. Now, Kaya, you're part of the pro Shards camp. So what sort of hooked you in, and why do you feel it ultimately worked for you?
5: I think it works because it has so much audacity. Like, I do understand where the positive reviews come from and where the negative ones do. I lean more towards positive because I think that, like, this show feels like a culmination of everything that Ryan Murphy has in the past done well, even though sometimes it's a bit too self-serving. But I can understand why people don't like it, but it feels smart and fresh, and it does feel like he's toned it down a bit in towards how zany he can get. And I think the show feels more concerned, more than any recent Ryan Murphy show, with the psyches of its characters and these characters as figures rather than just set dressing. And I think that it really showcases how in this period piece, we have these characters who feel like people we know. They feel like the younger generations. They're very self-serving. They're very concerned with themselves and not necessarily the community that they live in. So I think there is kind of, at least from my standpoint, a vision of Ryan Murphy trying to keep his aesthetic alive while also, you know, fleshing this out more so than his most recent series have been.
4: You know, I heard you say it sort of concerns itself with what young people are doing. You know, even though it's set in the 80s, do you feel it does capture that kind of sensibility of say, Gen Zs and Gen Alphas?
5: Yeah, I think it really does. And it's interesting because, like, we have the 80s music, we have the 80s costumes, but these people feel very steeped in our current reality. I think this show is very focused on how individualization can kind of doom a community. Yes, this is focused on a group of friends, but they are not concerned about each other in a way that a group of friends this close should be. At the end of the day, we have a serial killer running around, but still we have our singular desires taking over this concern that should be there. So I think that it feels like a period piece in the way that it looks, but narratively it does feel like an examination of where Gen Z and Gen Alpha have gone and also where they are headed.
4: Mm. So Allison, you said that the first 2 episodes, at least, of The Shards were pulling you in. So where did the show end up falling short for you?
7: I mean, I think I should probably say I'm a huge fan of the novel. I'm an Angeleno of over a decade. I hold a lot of its contents and themes very close to my heart. And I don't think every adaptation has to be a completely literal transplantation of the original text. And people are totally free to interpret and add things as they wish. But I do think in the process of watching the season unfold, everything that is added by Ryan Murphy almost sticks out like a sore thumb. And there's been reporting since that the first two episodes are the ones where Bret Easton Ellis, the author, was involved. And after that, you start to get these sort of jarring additions. Like there's an episode centered around a dance-off TV show that just didn't read to me like anything that these, you know, selfish, sophisticated teenage characters would be interested in. Or there's a character, Rhonda, who's new to the show, played by Ivy Wolk. And the way the character is used is because she's kidnapped. You see the serial killer at work more than you do in the novel because he's obviously unpictured. And I felt like that and a lot of other choices the show made really dispelled a lot of the sense of suspense and dread that you really need to build in a creepy murder mystery like The Shards is supposed to be.
8: Hmm. One thing I find really interesting is that two of the leads are played by Homer Gere and Kaia Gerber. Of course, if you're not familiar, that's the son of Richard Gere and the daughter of Cindy Crawford, famously married for a brief moment in the 90s. Now, what do you think about the casting of these two Nepo babies and maybe what it does to this idea of rich Hollywood and the kind of like lore that it creates, Allison?
7: Yeah, I actually thought my favorite casting was of Igby Rigney as the lead. I think he really adds something to this portrait of the young Bret Easton Ellis. And I actually took a lot of issue with the casting of Homer Gere and Kaia Gerber, not because of who they are, but because the roles have specific qualities that I didn't feel that either of them were able to convey on screen. Kaia Gerber's character, Susan, is supposed to be this sort of fresh-faced, all-American, goody-two-shoes who's being led to the dark side. And Kaia Gerber really comes across like who she is, which is a sophisticated model in her mid-20s who's really seen the world and doesn't need to be tempted. And Homer Gere, I honestly just think had an incredibly difficult part assigned to him because he's supposed to be, you know, plausibly seductive to Susan, but also kind of off-putting and creepy to other characters in the show. And it's really hard to synthesize all of that into a character, so I don't quite fault him for it. But I also didn't feel like Robert as this antagonist was as magnetic and compelling as he needed to be.
8: Mm. Those Nepo babies, you know, you just never know what you're going to get. So Kaia, this week brings us the season finale of The Shards. As someone who's invested in the show, was the finale satisfying for you?
5: Yes and no. Narratively, yes, I'm satisfied with how those final moments shape up. And I think it's really fun that like the first 7 minutes of this finale are kind of a culmination of the entire show. It's like an elongated sequence with Igby Rigney's like drolling narration. And we have an 80s tune playing that's played before. And then the kind of stylized slow-mo cinematography. And I think it proves that the show does have some artistic merit to it, which I don't often feel with Ryan Murphy productions as of late. But the reason I say no is because this finale ends opening the door to a second season. And I don't necessarily feel like this is a show that needs a second season. And I'm not sure that these characters or this production team could pull this off a second time, if that makes sense.
8: Yes.
5: And if this first season is already so polarizing, how is that going to work if we're making another, you know, 9-episode season?
8: Mm-hmm. Well, Allison, I know you might not necessarily recommend The Shards, but, you know, it is a bleak time out there. If someone wants to watch some trashy TV, what would you recommend?
7: Well, I think I would be remiss if I didn't point people at least towards the novel, which I thought was incredible and really satisfying and does have a definite conclusion on like this first season. But in terms of television, you know, I'm going to sign office and I'm going to start binging The Secret Lives of Mormon Wives. So that's my real trash that's queued up for next.
8: Okay, you don't have to tell me twice. That's exactly my flavor of preferred trash. Well, thank you both so much for having this conversation with us.
5: Thanks for having me.
8: Allison Herman is a TV critic for Variety in Los Angeles, and Kaya Shunyata is a freelance film and TV critic in Toronto. You can watch The Shards right now on Disney+.

0: I'm Emil Niazi sitting in for El Amin Abdel Mahmoud. This is Commotion. Okay, now moving on to monsters of a different kind. We are talking about an epic new movie that's already been a massive hit in Korea and had critics talking about it at the Cannes Film Festival earlier this year. It's called Hope, and here is a little clip.
1: 며칠 전에 친구들이랑 사냥을 연락을 했었어. 비꾸라지 마냥 비끄러운 거리 한 20분쯤 걸었다. 갑자기 기적이 들리는 거야. 세상에.
0: So that is a bit of the trailer for Hope. I mean, you can hear from the movie, the music, that it's ominous. Something terrifying is about to happen. Michelle Cho's here to talk more about it. Michelle, welcome back to Commotion.
2: Hi, it's nice to be here.
0: Okay, so Michelle, this is an epic film with genre-defying twists and turns. But in a nutshell, what is Hope about?
2: It's very hard, actually, to summarize it because it is such a amazing mashup of things. But I would say it's a sci-fi horror mystery, also a black comedy, mm-hmm. Action thriller. And it's about these unknown creatures that are attacking a small village near the border between North and South Korea in the 1980s. So the film is really a set of chases, or kind of these thrilling kinetic set pieces that involve, you know, the police, a group of village people trying to find these monsters or creatures, whatever is attacking them, and they're moving through the town and it's like surrounding mountains and forests. So it's really that simple.
0: Clearly the 80s are having a bit of a moment, I see.
2: Yes.
0: So you watched Hope. What did you think about the movie overall?
2: Mm-hmm. So I want to start off by just saying that the response to this film has been incredibly polarized. Like, people either love it and say it's the best thing that they have seen in a long, long time, mm-hmm. Or they are really puzzled and sort of put off by it. So there's literally no middling type of response. Like, you're not going to go meh. It's also the most expensive film ever produced in South Korea. So that's why it's generated a lot of this conversation. I saw it in a packed theater last night, mm-hmm. In Toronto, and the audiences that I was with, the viewers were cheering, laughing. There was a lot of fun being had, and it really felt like I had like mistakenly found myself in a Marvel movie screening. Mm-hmm. It was also sort of that demographic. So I would say if you're someone who really likes, you know, action cinema, this is one that you cannot miss. I really enjoyed myself. I had tons of fun because the film just, it looks and sounds incredible. It's shot by my all-time favorite cinematographer, Hong Kyung-pyo, who, it's funny because there are some viewers who are like, the cinematographer is the only reason to see this. He's doing everything, all the heavy lifting. Mm. But it's true. This guy has had longtime collaborations with filmmakers like Bong Joon-ho. He's the person who shot Parasite. If you liked that film, you liked how it looked, you're really going to love this. But yeah, there are two kind of settings or scales at play. You have a local sort of drama happening. So much wide shot, nature scenes that are just so immersive and beautiful to behold. And then you have this sci-fi element, which has been the point of controversy. But for me, it didn't, it's kind of controversial because people don't like the CGI. But for me, it kind of worked to have these two worlds crashing into each other, and not without a ton of friction, because that is literally what the film is about.
0: Mm. My friend was at that screening last night and I ran into him afterwards and he said he liked it. It was the loudest movie he'd ever seen. So Hope stars some pretty big name Korean actors alongside some notable English stars, including Michael Fassbender and Alicia Vikander. Can you talk about some of the Korean actors in this film and how you felt generally about the performances? Because there's a little twist to how the English actors show up.
2: Oh yeah, absolutely. So this film, it stars like a set of really high profile Korean actors. Hwang Jung-min plays this kind of bumbling country sheriff. He's really fantastic in this. Just his movement, the way that he like skitters around totally out of his depth is really funny, but also very anxiety producing. Cho In-sung, who's a heartthrob, is actually one of this group of hunters, trackers, who's trying to help out the police to find the monster. And he is sort of an interesting kind of physical presence. He's very beautiful. He's also in another film that's showing in Toronto at TIFF right now, playing a kind of glamorous heartthrob type. So it's interesting to see him kind of appear in this role, but in a very, I mean, being handsome is not going to help you in this moment. And then Chung Ho-yeon, or Ho-yeon, she kind of goes just by her first name. Audiences will know her from her breakout role in Squid Game, where she played this young North Korean defector. She's actually a model most of the time. Like, that's her main gig. And so she's very beautiful. But in this film, she plays this really kind of tough as nails police deputy, I guess. And she's really great as well. There's also this like extended cast of character actors. And so the Korean cast is really excellent. And they just do such a great job of conveying the dread and anxiety and just sort of adrenaline fueled panic of what's happening in this town. But there's also these like comedic elements. I feel like that might be polarizing, but it's actually very common in South Korean films to have that black comedy come in some ways, because when you're in this sort of, when you're in some of these situations, you can't really help but get some relief with laughter. It's just that's the only way to manage. So I found that really great. You mentioned that Fassbender and Alicia Vikander are in this as well. Mm-hmm. There's a very deliberate move to kind of alienate us, the audience, from them. I won't spoil too much, but there is a conscious move on Na's part to make the homey sort of village people, you know, the people we're with for a while until that twist.
0: Very interesting. So a lot of the conversation around hope has centered on the genre-defying sort of approach to the story. And it's not something we are necessarily used to here in North America. But it is, as you mentioned, a kind of an integral part of Korean film culture. Can you just sort of quickly tell us about that part of it?
2: Yeah, absolutely. So The reason why I think South Korean films are so adept at kind of genre bending or building up genre expectations and then flipping them is because I mean they're both artistic and commercial reasons. So most Korean filmmakers have grown up as cinephiles who love Hollywood. So Hollywood has kind of trained them in certain ways for the kind of sensory impacts of cinema that they're aiming for. But they also are consumers of a range of other national cinemas. And you see that just in the way that Hope played at Cannes, the Cannes Film Festival. Mm-hmm. But as it's really presenting itself and moving forward in the world as a kind of genre action film. So I think that South Korean filmmakers, they kind of need to ride this line or be very skillful about how they are aiming towards multiple audiences. So sometimes they seem like art cinema, other times they're very commercial. And the latter, you know, commercial films are obviously more popular and profitable. And so in order to export, in order to reach viewers outside of Korea, outside of, you know, a kind of dedicated group of folks that seek out international art films, they have to be really good at kind of bringing together all of these film languages.
0: Well, Michelle, so interesting. Before I leave you, just quickly, is there anything you wish the film had gotten to that was missing for you?
2: Mm-hmm. I mean, I think that there's going to be a lot that's lost for folks who are maybe not as aware of the fact that North and South Korea are still at war. There's a reason why there's this kind of atmosphere of paranoia, and also why the people are so like ready to fight and blow each other up. That is a big part of that history. So I wish there was more of that and more of a setup there. Mm. But otherwise, I think it's a great thrill ride and you should go see it if you're into that sort of movie.
0: Sounds great. I mean, I was sold at loudest movie ever. Well, Michelle, thank you so much for having this conversation.
2: Thanks for having me.
0: Michelle Cho is a professor with the Department of East Asian Studies at the University of Toronto, and Hope is in theaters now.

out of Montreal. That's new music from Shaylia and Catronata. That song is called So Good. And that's it for Commotion today. I'm Emile Niazi sitting in for Elamine Abdel-Mahmoud. Thanks for listening.

0: Good morning. It's 11:30, and right now in Regina, the sky is mostly cloudy. It is 22 degrees. In Saskatoon, it's partly cloudy, and it is 19 degrees. We have temperatures ranging from 13 at Stony Rapids up to 24 now at Weyburn. 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Here's a look at what's coming up in your news at noon with David Shield. Saskatoon police say a 41-year-old man is facing 10 charges after an investigation into sexual interference at a Saskatoon school. They say the offenses are believed to have happened between September 1st of last year and May 25th, involving five victims around age 10, and that the school is on Avenue N South in Pleasant Hill, just north of the rail tracks. Police say they received a report in late May about alleged sexual interference involving a staff member at the school. The Child Abuse Unit began an investigation, and now police say the man is charged with five counts of sexual assault and five counts of assault. He's scheduled to appear in court next week. We'll have more details on that coming up in your news. As well, the province has extended the agri-stability deadline to help farmers get by after recent heavy rainfall. Those details coming up.
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1: On July 21st, 2023, two big movies launched on the same day. One was titled Oppenheimer. It was the story of J. Robert Oppenheimer, who is considered the father of the atomic bomb. The film was written and directed by Christopher Nolan. Nolan calls Oppenheimer the most important person who ever lived in human history, a man who reshaped history because he developed a bomb that had the potential to end the world if miscalculated. While Oppenheimer guides his team to develop the atomic bomb, he also struggles with enormous guilt over its devastating consequences. As a result, Nolan tells the story from two different viewpoints. The first is the subjective viewpoint of Oppenheimer himself. The audience explores and discovers the atomic bomb along with the character. The other viewpoint is via a government inquiry that questioned Oppenheimer's patriotism. Nolan made an interesting choice. The subjective parts of the film are in color, and the objective section, the inquiry, is in black and white. And by the way, the black-and-white IMAX print of the film stretches for nearly 11 miles and weighs 600 pounds. Because this was a Christopher Nolan film, it wasn't hard to attract big stars to the project. Matt Damon, for example, who plays the general who recruits Oppenheimer, had promised his wife he was going to take a break from filming movies unless Christopher Nolan called. Christopher Nolan called. The critical role of Oppenheimer was played by Cillian Murphy, who had done five previous films with Nolan. The rest of the star-studded cast included actors like Emily Blunt, Robert Downey Jr., Florence Pugh, and Kenneth Branagh. Nolan was able to secure their commitments to the film, but didn't tell them what roles they would be playing until he finalized the deal with the studio. Only a director of Nolan's stature could have pulled that off. I mentioned earlier that two important films were released on July 21st, 2023. The other was Barbie. There couldn't have been two more different films. The producer of Oppenheimer had asked Margot Robbie to move their launch date, but Robbie refused. Then a strange thing happened. moviegoers decided to see the two films on the same day. Experiencing the emotional roller coaster of seeing both in quick succession became the thing to do. That phenomenon became known as Barbenheimer. It began as a meme, then became box office dynamite. For weeks, both showings were completely sold out. As a result, Barbie broke the billion-dollar mark, and Oppenheimer would become the highest-grossing biopic of all time. There are biopics in the world of marketing, too. Except the bi in biopic is spelled B-U-Y. While they aren't documentaries, they are movies about the things we buy in our lives. From Barbie and BlackBerry to Nike and McDonald's, these brands have inspired some very compelling movie making. They don't only tell the brand stories, they each ask big existential questions. And audiences can't seem to get enough. When television launched in 1939, it took 16 years to penetrate 50% of the North American market. When the BlackBerry launched in 1998, it only took a few years to grab 50% of the North American market. The BlackBerry changed everything. Last year, a movie came out that told the origin story of the BlackBerry and the company behind it called Research in Motion, or RIM as it became known. The film follows the RIM tech team, led by Mike Lazaridis, played by Jay Baruchel, and Doug Fregan, played by Matt Johnson, who also directs. In the movie, they discover there is a free wireless internet signal all across North America, and up until that point, nobody had figured out how to use it. So the RIM engineers harness that signal and develop a device that was a cell phone and an email machine all in one. It was revolutionary. While the RIM team stumbles onto this earth-shattering innovation, they have no business chops. Then along comes Jim Balsillie, played by Glenn Howerton. Balsillie is a hard-nosed businessman who instantly understands the potential of BlackBerry. And together with RIM co-founder Mike Lazaridis, builds a company that literally invents the smartphone. When they're pitching an early version of the BlackBerry to potential investors, one of these skeptical executives holds it in his hand and says, "It's definitely the world's biggest pager." To which Lazaridis replies, "No, it's actually the world's smallest email terminal." And therein lies the genius. Director Matt Johnson's take on the story is an interesting one. To begin with, being Canadian, he was attracted to the Canadian aspect of the BlackBerry saga. He also liked the scrappiness of the Waterloo-based RIM. He felt it was like an indie film company, which he could relate to, working with small budgets, feeling outgunned in boardrooms, and trying to break into the lucrative American market. Johnson also wanted to portray tech engineers with respect, not a nerd punchline. As he said, tech engineers invented our future. He also made the decision to shoot the film with handheld cameras. That gave the fast-paced script another layer of jittery momentum, giving the impression the camera people were trying their best to keep up with the dialogue, not really knowing where it would lead. That mirrored the BlackBerry story itself, an invention by a small group of young techies on the cusp of revolutionizing the world, but not really knowing how to build a business in a cutthroat corporate arena. A business that had never existed before. Johnson and his team interviewed ex-RIM staffers and pored through their diaries written both during the astronomical success and its eventual downfall 5 years later. The movie is also very funny. It's a comic collision of personalities. the quiet visionary that is Mike Lazaridis, the bandana-wearing oddball personality of co-founder Doug Fregan, and the screaming alpha male that is Jim Balsillie. Ironically, director Matt Johnson had never touched a BlackBerry prior to making the movie. I, on the other hand, had one of the early BlackBerries and couldn't put it down. It seemed miraculous that I could email and conduct business from a device that fit in my shirt pocket. I remember standing on a sidewalk in California one day, watching as the U.S. presidential motorcade drove by. I spotted Barack Obama sitting in the back of his Secret Service limo, eyes and thumbs glued to his BlackBerry. At the height of its popularity, there were over 85 million BlackBerry users worldwide. That's why the film is so compelling. It's not just a biopic about a company. It captures our addiction to one of the most popular devices of the 21st century. Last year, a movie came out titled Air, directed by Ben Affleck. It's the story of Nike pursuing a young Michael Jordan to sign him to the sneaker brand. It's a terrific film. Everybody knows how famous Jordan became, how famous Air Jordan sneakers became once he began ruling the NBA, and how big Nike grew after that momentous signing. But not everyone knew the story of how Nike convinced Jordan to sign with them, because Jordan had zero interest in Nike. The movie focuses on Nike executive Sonny Vaccaro, played by Matt Damon. Vaccaro was in charge of developing Nike's basketball division. At that time, basketball sneakers were less than 10% of Nike's revenues. Then one night, Vaccaro spots something in a college player named Michael Jordan that nobody else sees. With only 18 seconds left in a championship game, the team doesn't give the ball to its star player. They throw the ball to 19-year-old Michael Jordan instead, who confidently makes a 16-foot jump shot to win the game. That play told Vaccaro everything. Back then, in 1984, Converse was the shoe most basketball players wore, including Michael Jordan. Nike wants in on the sport, but Nike ranks a distant third behind big rivals Converse and Adidas. All sneaker companies routinely signed multiple NBA players to endorse their brands, but Vaccaro wants to put Nike's entire endorsement budget behind one single player, Michael Jordan, a college player who has yet to step foot on an NBA court. Everybody at Nike is against that idea, including Nike founder Phil Knight, played by Affleck. But Vaccaro is adamant. He also discovers the only way to get to Michael Jordan is through his savvy mother, Dolores Jordan. Vaccaro makes the dangerous decision to go around Jordan's agent to negotiate with Dolores directly. That's all I'll give away. It's good. But the backstory is as good as the movie. Like the rest of us, screenwriter Alex Conry was stuck inside the house during the pandemic. And like many of us, he binged-watched The Last Dance, the Emmy Award-winning documentary on Michael Jordan's last season with the Chicago Bulls. He became intrigued by the story of how Nike managed to sign Jordan, considering Jordan wanted to sign with Adidas. So Convy wrote a script titled Air Jordan. He shopped it around Hollywood, but there were no takers. Then it got under the noses of Ben Affleck and Matt Damon. Affleck and Damon loved the idea. But before they got too excited, they wanted Jordan's blessing. Affleck said if Jordan said, "Don't do it," they would drop the project. And he was fully prepared for Jordan to oppose the film, as Affleck wasn't purchasing Michael Jordan's life story. He was pursuing a story about Nike signing Jordan. Affleck reached out to Jordan, who then invited him down to Florida to play golf. But Affleck is not a golfer, so instead, he waited in the clubhouse for Jordan to finish his round. When they finally sat down, Affleck told Jordan the screenplay idea. Jordan liked it. Ben Affleck then asked Jordan what elements of this story were important to him, promising to handle those meaningful moments with care. Rather than talking about what he accomplished, Jordan mentioned three people instead. People who were crucial in helping Jordan sign with Nike. The most important of which was his mother, Dolores. Affleck had assumed Jordan was going to tell him how he demanded that Nike pay him what he thought he was worth. But as he listened to Jordan, he realized it was his mother, Dolores, who negotiated the deal. And he saw the awe, reverence, and adoration Jordan had for his mother. Now Affleck understood the heart of the movie. The script would have to be retooled to center on the dynamic between Dolores and Sonny Vaccaro. Then, Affleck made a mistake. Affleck asked Jordan who he thought should play his mother. That is usually not a good idea, because if a big name is mentioned and a director can't get that actor, it could lead to soured feelings. Jordan was firm. His mother had to be played by Viola Davis. Now Affleck and Damon had a big problem. They had to try and attract the Emmy, Golden Globe, Oscar, and Tony-winning actress to their project. Viola Davis was only one of the busiest and most expensive actors in the world. Affleck and Damon gulped hard. When they approached Davis, she wasn't that interested in a sports movie, until they mentioned that Michael Jordan wanted her for the role. That tipped the scales. Davis was in. As a bonus, Michael Jordan's father, James, was to be played by Julius Tenen, who just happens to be Viola Davis's husband in real life. The cast was firmly in place. And that's how the remarkable story of how Dolores Jordan came to negotiate a contract for her son with a shoe company he had absolutely no interest in a landmark deal that would change sports marketing forever, was made into a motion picture. To this day, Michael Jordan makes $400 million in passive income from that deal annually. And people buy $4 billion worth of Air Jordans every year. Just as Matt Johnson had never held a BlackBerry, Margot Robbie had never owned a Barbie doll.
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1: Actor Margot Robbie never owned a Barbie doll growing up. But after she attained stardom in Hollywood and founded her own production company, she heard rumors of a Barbie film and kept tabs on it. There had been a few previous attempts at bringing Barbie to the big screen, but those projects never got off the ground. Then, in 2018, a new CEO was installed at Mattel. Robbie sensed an opportunity. She arranged a meeting. Robbie told the CEO she wanted to honor the 60-year legacy of Barbie, but that there were also many people out there who hate Barbie, and it was important for the company to be part of that conversation. It must have been a hard pill for Mattel to swallow. Not the fact there were people who hated Barbie, Mattel knew that, but to consider a pitch that would acknowledge that hate in a movie. Robbie then approached Greta Gerwig about writing and directing the Barbie film. Gerwig was an actor who had received 5 Oscar nominations for the first film she wrote and directed, called Lady Bird. Unlike Robbie, Gerwig grew up playing with Barbies. She liked the idea of a Barbie movie, on the condition she and her male co-writing partner, Noah Baumbach, could write it together. Margot Robbie then pitched Gerwig to Mattel. Mattel signed off. The project was a go. When Robbie first read the finished script, she thought it was genius. But she also thought, they'll never let us do this. The film was too bold, too ambitious, and too honest. But amazingly, Mattel approved the script. As everyone knows, Barbie Land is ruled by Barbies. Ken, her male sidekick, was created second. Gerwig liked that aspect of Barbie history, saying it was the opposite of the Adam and Eve creation story in the Bible. In the film, Barbies happily rule Barbie Land. The Kens are merely fashion accessories. The Barbies assume it's the same in the real world. But when Barbie and Ken are thrust into the real world, they discover a lot of women don't like Barbie, and men rule the world. Barbie is shocked. Ken is delighted. I won't give any more away. When the current CEO landed at Mattel, the company's revenues were in steep decline. But he had a vision for Mattel. He wanted to create a film division to tell great stories based on its toys. He believed the intellectual properties Mattel owned could turn into a kind of Marvel universe. When it came time to approve the Barbie script, Mattel had to put a lot of trust into Margot Robbie and Greta Gerwig. The movie is not a Barbie puff piece. Some people in the film hate Barbie. The film takes some shots at Mattel, all while asking some big existential questions. But the CEO believed it was important for Mattel to take risks and to put filmmakers ahead of the toys. That way, they would always be able to attract top talent. The calculated risk paid off. Barbie would go on to do something few movies in history have ever done. It broke the $1 billion mark at the box office. Greta Gerwig became the highest-grossing female director in Hollywood. And Barbie became the highest-grossing movie in Warner Brothers' 100-year history. During my career in advertising, I worked on dozens of McDonald's commercials. The fast food company has become ubiquitous in our lives. Wherever you travel in the world, you'll almost always see a McDonald's sign. But when the movie The Founder came out, I was surprised at the story it told about the origin of McDonald's. It was a story I had never been told. McDonald's was founded by 2 brothers, Dick and Mac McDonald. They had created a drive-in restaurant in San Bernardino, California in the late 1940s. But it was more than a hamburger joint. It was a revolutionary model of efficiency. The brothers figured out a system that enabled them to churn out orders in 30 seconds instead of 30 minutes, and do it for an affordable price. There was nothing like it in the restaurant business. A milkshake machine salesman named Ray Kroc took notice of the McDonald's restaurant in 1954 when they ordered 8 milkshake machines. A single restaurant that size usually only required 1. In the movie, Ray Kroc, played by actor Michael Keaton, was so stunned at the efficiency and resulting lineups at this small McDonald's restaurant, he asked the brothers if they would be interested in franchising their concept. You say yes, I say no. You say stop. Here comes a spoiler alert. The McDonald's brothers hesitantly accept his offer, with the stipulation they maintain control of food and operations. Kroc agreed and opened his first franchise in 1955. Then he starts signing up franchisees across the country at an incredible rate. Soon, Kroc started making food and operational decisions, which violated their contract. When the brothers keep protesting, Croc subtly maneuvers himself into a position of control, pays the brothers $2.7 million for the rights to the concept, and makes a handshake deal to pay the brothers a percentage of the revenue going forward. In a postscript, the movie says Croc reneged on that promise. Those royalties would now be worth over $100 million a year. That story, how the McDonald brothers were so upset at the way Croc was expanding the company, how Croc broke their original contract, how they were never given the promised share of revenue, and more importantly, how they have been almost forgotten in the company's history, is surprising. Yes, Croc did have a big vision, and he did achieve franchise history with over 36,000 locations worldwide. But the story didn't start with him. As the grandson of Dick McDonald said when the movie came out, quote, "I want people to know Ray Kroc was not the founder of McDonald's. It was my grandfather and his brother. Ray Kroc took an idea somebody else had come up with." In other words, the title, The Founder, comes with a silent question mark. Why do movies about a sneaker, a smartphone, a kid's doll, and a fast food company pull millions of people into theaters? Maybe it's because over 80% of the people who wear Nike sneakers don't work out. They buy Air Jordans because Nike and Michael Jordan are now deeply embedded into pop culture, and they're seduced by the universal message of just do it. Maybe it's because so many of us became addicted to the Crackberry, as it revolutionized our lives. You can love or hate McDonald's, but it feeds over 1% of the world's population every day. And many of us parents couldn't drive past the Golden Arches without prompting a cascade of tears in the back seat.

0: astronaut and a doctor, but there was also a Barbie bathroom scale stuck at 110 pounds. As Gerwig says, that issue still stands near the center of a decades-long and still running argument about how to be a woman. And maybe therein lies the answer. We're attracted to these movies because they aren't about products or brands. They're really about all of us and why we buy when you're under the influence. I'm Terry O'Reilly. This episode was recorded in the Terrestream Airstream mobile recording studio. Producer, Debbie O'Reilly. Sound engineer, Jeff Devine. Research, Patrick James Aslan. Under the Influence theme by Casey Pick, Jeremiah Pick, and James Ayton. 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
1: This is Brent Morrison from Vancouver, BC. Fun fact, three different Canadian actors played Kens in the Barbie movie. Ryan Gosling, Simu Liu, and Michael Cera. That would make them Ken-adians.
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4: Hi, I'm Leisha Grabinski, and this is Blue Sky. It's that time of year where if you're out on a highway drive, you're guaranteed to see a combine, but many are parked right now waiting for fields to dry out. An extraordinary amount of rain hit many parts of Saskatchewan on September long weekend, including some hail. Unusual conditions for the first few days of September, and that has harvest delayed. Now, today on the show, we'll be checking in with farmers from around the province, and if you're a farmer who's listening, give us a call at 1-800-716-2221. Better yet, call us from the combine if you're lucky enough to be on it. Again, that number is 1-800-716-2221. But first, here's David Shield with the CBC News.
5: Thanks, Leisha. Good afternoon. Saskatoon police say a 41-year-old man is facing 10 charges after an investigation into sexual interference at a Saskatoon school. They say the offenses are believed to have happened between September 1st of last year and May 25th, involving five victims around age 10. The school is on Avenue N South in Pleasant Hill, just north of the rail tracks. Police say they received a report in late May about alleged sexual interference involving a staff member at the school. The child abuse unit began an investigation, and now police say the man is charged with five counts of sexual assault and five counts of assault. He's scheduled to appear in court next week. The trial for a man charged with breaching his release conditions by having a cell phone is happening today in Saskatoon. Kyle Hamiluk was arrested in February, just hours after his release from jail. He was serving a sentence on multiple counts of voyeurism for recording victims through their windows at night. According to the conditions of his probation, he wasn't allowed to have a phone or any device capable of recording video. Police had a five-person team follow Hamiluk from the minute he stepped out of the Saskatoon Correctional Center. Officers watched him go to Midtown Mall downtown and buy a cell phone. They moved in and arrested him, which was shown on a body-worn camera played in court. He told officers he had razor blades in his pocket that he was going to use to destroy the camera part of the phone. The trial continues this afternoon. Planned Parenthood Regina is reducing services starting this month. It comes as they restructure their clinical staffing. That now means the organization will not offer clinical services. That includes pap smears, birth control prescriptions, gender-affirming care, and more. It will still provide free and safer sex supplies and birth control sales. To access sexual health services in the meantime, people should go to the

0: your doctor or a walk-in clinic. Businesses are clamoring to find new markets in the trade war between Canada and the U.S. The latest blow came when Washington banned the import of Canadian alcohol. So, one Saskatoon brewing company is expanding operations across the city and Saskatchewan. The Great Western Brewing Company has a renewed focus on serving thirsty Western Canadians. Michael Brennan is the CEO. He says the market is competitive.
1: But here in Western Canada, I think we have a bit of an advantage. We're in the barley belt. We get all of our barley from Western Canadian farmers, and all of our ingredients, every single ingredient that we can source from Western Canada, we do.
0: Brennan says they don't sell to the United States and prefer to expand locally. Today is World Suicide Prevention Day. Saskatchewan is providing grants for community-led suicide prevention. In Regina, people will gather in Central Park tonight. Caring Hearts is hosting. The Grief and Loss Organization has supported families in the cities for more than 40 years. Executive Director Keely White-Young says getting help still depends on where you live.
2: We live in a province where there's a lot of distance between major centers. Sometimes accessing the appropriate forms of support or mental health help can be a challenge based on where people live within the province.
0: The free gathering starts at 6:00. If you or someone you know is thinking about suicide, call or text 988. The province is upping its funding for a private school based in Saskatoon. Roadways Literacy Academy will get $400,000 from the province of Saskatchewan for this school year. That's on top of the $1.5 million the school will receive over 3 years to support programming. Graham Snell is the executive director of the Learning Disability Association of Saskatchewan. He says that money would be better spent on ensuring public schools have adequate resources, including teaching and educational assistance staff.
3: I like the initiative to help children with learning disabilities, but I don't like the initiative of taxpayer dollars going to privately funded schools.
0: The government says it's trying to boost literacy rates in the province. It says Roadways Literacy Academy will help that happen. The price of diesel is soaring. It's hit record highs this month, right at the peak of the autumn harvest season. As Ted Henley reports, the timing is terrible for farmers.
4: It's causing significant inflation. Our cost of operation is going up.
5: Alan Jones is a rancher near Balzac.
4: Compared to last year, we're going to have to spend an additional $85,000 roughly on diesel fuel.
5: Like Jones, Scott Jesperson is spending 80 cents more per liter to run his machines. Jesperson is a grain farmer near Spruce Grove.
6: That's a massive increase that is just going to eat away at the farm's profitability.
5: What's happening in Iran is only part of the story, according to Patrick DeHaan with GasBuddy.com. He says the squeeze on oil passing through the Strait of Hormuz continues to affect prices, as does what's happening in Russia.
7: With Ukraine's drone attacks on many major Russian refineries, there's less diesel being exported from Russia. In fact, there's no diesel being exported from Russia.
5: As for Jones and Jesperson, they say it is helpful Ottawa extended the fuel excise tax holiday until January. Ted Henley, CBC News, Calgary.
0: And Leisha, that's the news at 12 o'clock.
8: Thanks, David.
0: You're welcome.
8: That is the CBC's David Shield. Let's look at our weather forecast. So, expecting a mix of sun and cloud today for southern Saskatchewan with an isolated chance of showers late this afternoon. Mix of sun and cloud for central Saskatchewan and the Churchill region with a few scattered showers. Mostly cloudy with showers and a risk of thunderstorms in the far north. Wind west, gusts between 30 and 50 kilometers an hour, possibly up to 60 kilometers an hour. The temperatures ranging between about 21 and 27 degrees for southern Saskatchewan, 18 to 21 degrees in central Saskatchewan and the Churchill region, looking at 12 to 16 degrees in the far north. Chance of showers tonight, partly cloudy for southern and central Saskatchewan with those showers, mostly cloudy for the Churchill region and far north with periods of rain showers, risk of a thunderstorm this evening. Wind gusts west between 20 and 40 kilometers an hour for south and central regions and gusts to 40 and 50 kilometers an hour for the Churchill region and far north. Overnight lows ranging between about 6 and 13 degrees. Right now in Regina, it is 22 degrees. Saskatoon is sitting at 19.
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8: Well, hearing about more rain, it is an inconvenience for some of us. It might put a damper on a camping trip or a barbecue. But for farmers, rain and hail at this time of year can mean hundreds of thousands of dollars in damage. Right now, farmers like Sarah Legui near Weyburn, who would like to be out on their combines, they're instead sitting at home waiting for the fields to dry up.
10: Unfortunately, we control everything that we possibly can, but Mother Nature always has the upper hand and has the final word. So we'll just hope for the best and hopefully we can get back into the field sometime sooner than later.
8: I'm Lisa Grabinski, and today on Blue Sky, we'll get the latest crop report. And we'll check in with farmers across the province who, as much as they love talking to us, they would probably rather be out in their fields if they were dry enough. So if you're one of those farmers with some time on your hands, give us a call today, 1-800-716-2221. Better yet, you can call us from the combine if you've made it out there. That number again is 1-800-716-2221. Devin Longmire knows what it's like to be at the mercy of the weather. He runs Longmire Farms northeast of Kindersley, and some of his fields were recently hit by hail. We caught up with him yesterday because he was hoping to be able to get out in the field today.
11: We're a grain farm northeast of Kindersley. We grow a few different crops, wheat, barley, durum, canola, chickpeas as well, and yellow peas, red lentils, and sometimes flax.
8: So how big is your farm?
11: So we planted just under 12,000 acres in 2026.
8: Can you put that in context? How do you compare it to other farms?
11: Oh, that's a good question. I ask people often what a small, medium, or large farm is. I would say that there's a few farms in the area that are similar. There's a few that are smaller, and then you get the odd one that would be, three, four, five times us. So I would say like medium large kind of thing, but I struggle with that question all the time.
8: So what happened? What did the weather do to your crops?
11: Yeah, so Friday night, we've had kind of a wet harvest relatively for our area, and Friday night we sort of had, watching the radar all the time, as a lot of farmers are, and a sort of storm started kind of building up, and then I heard people were getting some hail in Kindersley, and it kind of gradually moved east towards our farm, and then we have a metal roof on our house, and it started making a lot of noise, and a lot of different sizes of ice cubes started showing up on the deck. So
8: what did you do in that moment?
11: Just kind of looked out and started running some numbers in my head, and it's an unfortunate event, but it's part of the business. So yeah, what can you do at that point? Not too much.
8: What were the numbers though, that you were running in your head?
11: Right. So I think you're trying to do a lot of, quick guesswork about what the damage looks like per acre, and what your insurance levels are, and what the commodity prices are, and what crops are the most susceptible to hail. So, for us, because everything is pretty much ready to combine, the moisture is low, and so the crops are pretty dry. Things like canola, which is the most profitable crop for our farm this year, is also, I would say, like the most fragile, for lack of a better term. So, if you walk by it, or if you, hit it with your hand, it'll kind of split open and dump all the canola on the ground. So,
8: what does your canola field look like after that storm?
11: So of the, we would maybe be about a quarter of our farm would be canola, or maybe up to a third. And some of it is okay. A portion of it is partially damaged, and then a portion is like kind of totally erased due to the storm. So it's a mix, and we won't really know until we start combining it and see what comes in the tank. So
8: had you harvested anything before this storm came?
11: We hadn't done very much canola, but we'd be sitting right around that 30% done. So for a 5-year average, I think we're, for the province as a whole, is maybe 37 35%, 36% at this time. So we're not too far off. But most of the stuff we had done was like, lentils, some durum, and some of the earlier seeded and some of the crops that are tougher to combine. So we're pretty fortunate that way. One of the most challenging parts can be trying to cut like lentils. They grow very low on the ground, and you really want dry ground when you're doing that. Otherwise, you're getting a lot of mud and dirt in your combine, and you're really, really hating your life when you're doing that.
8: Yeah. So are you talking like hundreds of thousands of dollars lost in just a few minutes?
11: Definitely, yeah. You know, it would be probably, you know, $200,000-$300,000, maybe a bit more, depending. So we do carry some crop insurance, but it's sort of like a number that you would get that would sort of cover some of your expenses, a portion of them, but certainly not making any money or, you know, not quite breaking even. I would say it'd be a little below that.
8: How does the crop insurance process work?
11: Good question. So there's a couple things to discuss there. There's the provincial crop insurance, which insures, a number of production across the whole farm, across each commodity. And then there's hail insurance, which is separate. So it's sort of like, you know, you're gambling on how much you want to insure for each year. And if you get a wreck, then you get some of the money back, depending on how much you pay at the start of the year. You're just trying to, a big struggle for I think a lot of people is how much do I insure every year, right? If you get hail once every 10 years, does it make sense to put, you know, a huge amount of money into insurance, or do you just put a little bit on so maybe you can sleep better at night, or, you just insure commodities that are worth more money, that sort of thing. So
8: what do you do? How are you evaluating risk at the start of the season?
11: The start of the season, you kind of look at what your rotation is. So I guess what I mean by that is what crops are you putting in, what does it cost you? And then what do you think it's going to be worth, or what is it worth when you actually get the combine in the field? So if you want to pay a lot of money up front because, you know, in the worst case scenario, you need that insurance to cover a certain portion, then you do that. Or maybe you think, okay, storms are infrequent enough that we don't have to go whole hog and write a big check for crop insurance if you don't think we're going to get anything.
8: I'm curious though, what did you personally do? Like, how did you weigh that? Were you thinking this is once in every 10 years, or are you looking at the risk that you're taking on differently with the kind of weather we've had these last few years?
11: Yeah, that's a really tough one, Leisha. Like on the insurance, on the weather side of it, I mean, you're trying to predict what's going to happen. And I feel like that's difficult, 3-4 days in advance, even a day in advance. So trying to plan out whether you're going to get hail in September, trying to plan your year out as to whether you're going to get hail 6 months from now is pretty tough, right? So for me, I get a number where I know I've got some coverage, I can sleep at night, and then that's pretty much it. But again, I'm not the best person to ask for risk mitigation on hail insurance and crop insurance. So I get a number that I kind of like and that I can afford at the start of the year, and hopefully it works out. But just very, very uncommon to get hail in September. You know, that's usually a summer storm thing. So I don't think anyone was really expecting that to happen this year. So
8: is any of it salvageable? But what do you do the day after a storm like that, and then in the coming days and weeks?
11: Yeah, great question. I think just because, you know, usually hail accompanies rain, we're trying to look at what the most profitable crops are left that are ready to combine and that can be combined. So if you've got dry ground and you've got a crop that, is ready to go earlier, you try and get that. And if it's between something that's more valuable or less valuable, you try and get the crop that's worth the most money. So we're hoping to get back in the field in the next day or two and just, you know, trying to find something to start combining and kind of keep harvest going.
8: How do you deal with the stress of all of this?
11: Yeah. Yeah, let me see. I guess I did use some hail cubes and a glass of whiskey last night. So that's why.
8: I mean, at least you can laugh about it. But seriously, though, like this is no small thing.
11: Yeah. No, it's not. I mean, you know, I think if you plan, you can try and mitigate a lot of the risk. You know, I will say that that's a problem for us, but just the way the year's been going, there's a lot of farms out there that got, you know, 6-8 inches of rain, you know, a lot of areas in Saskatchewan flooded out this past weekend. And there's people up north that haven't started combining at all. So, you know, there's always things to be thankful for. I think with commodity prices the way they are, canola is very good. Wheat is very good for us. For farmers this year, and so just got to kind of focus on the positives, and you know, what can you do? It's you do what you can, and Mother Nature kind of she does whatever she wants. So
8: yeah, well, I wish you luck in the next few days, Devin. Thank you.
11: Thanks. Yeah, thanks. Appreciate it, Alicia.
8: Devin Longmire farms northeast of Kindersley. He is not the only farmer behind right now. There are hundreds of volunteers keeping track of this. They're from all over the province, and they report how far along harvest is. And then it's Samantha Marcino's job to pull together all that information into a crop report. Samantha is a crops extension specialist with the Ministry of Agriculture, and we reached her today in Yorkton. Samantha, hi.
12: Hi, how are you?
8: I'm well, thanks. How many stories are you hearing like Devin's these days?
12: Hail, quite a few this past week or so, but thankfully it's just kind of pockets, not province-wide. It's more the rainfall that kind of accompanied it, and that's province-wide. I think every RM reported some amount of rainfall this week.
8: So tell us exactly how you gather this information with the help of volunteers to deliver your crop report. Tell us how it's created.
12: Yeah, so we rely completely on volunteer crop reporters. So they're the real MVPs of this project. So we have 218 of them based throughout the province. So not every RM has one. So if anyone's interested in being a volunteer crop reporter, we're still looking for more. But every week they report in kind of what's happening in their area or in their region. So it kind of gives us a good overview of what's happening throughout the entire province.
8: So what is the headline from today's crop report?
12: Wet and windy, I would say, is the theme kind of across the province. I mean, we did make some harvest progress earlier in the week. I think it was up 9% from the week prior. So there is some work being done. And as far as the wet, super variable across the province. You know, some people got hailstorms, some people just kind of got weird little showers that were just stalling progress. And then some people got some significant amounts of rain. I think we had 8 different RMs report over 100 mils.
8: Wow. I mean, even before the rain on the weekend, things were pretty behind, right?
12: Yeah, we are. I mean, a little bit behind. Seeding was behind this year too, so it kind of goes hand in hand. I mean, you can't seed later and harvest earlier generally, but these rain delays definitely aren't helping us catch up either.
8: Do you have personal experience with this? You're a farmer, right?
12: Yeah, my husband and I farm, and I'm from a mixed farm too by Raymore.
8: And how did you get much rain?
12: Super variable again. We have like a family group chat going on. So my brother by Strasbourg, I think, got close to 4 inches. At the farm at Raymore, I think they were closer to 3, 3.5. And our farm actually got 2.5. So thankful for that. We have more, I would say, surplus moisture before the rain than they did. But I mean, 4 inches is a lot of rain at this time of year.
8: Yeah. So you're collecting the data, you're living it, and I'm just wondering the emotions that you experience, because you're looking at the numbers on the page, but do you have an understanding of how that translates into stress that farmers might be experiencing right now?
12: Yeah, and this week was kind of, you know, you don't like to say doom and gloom, but a lot of people were reporting like not good conditions, which I understand. I understand the stress behind it. I understand the economics and the bills that need to be paid. And, you know, like the guy said about the hailstorm, like you're this close to the finish line and you just lost that much money just because of Mother Nature, which you can't control. So, I mean, it's early September. There's still lots of time. I think it's always important to think positive and put a positive spin on it. There's still lots of potential for it to dry up and guys to get out into the field. But just recognizing the stress and everything that goes on behind it is important as well.
8: So just break it down a little bit further for us, maybe get a bit more detailed. What are the areas in the province that are furthest behind right now?
12: So looking provincially, the Northwest region is actually only 6% done. Northeast is 7% complete harvest. East Central, 14%. West Central, 25%. Southeast is 26%. And Southwest is 55%. So these really relay, like when you're doing the crop report in the springtime and seeding percentages, this is almost like a direct reflection of that. So some of those areas seed earlier than others, so they harvest earlier. I know particular in East Central Saskatchewan, even if harvest weather was perfect, there's still a lot of crops that aren't ready to be harvested yet.
8: And tell me more about that. Are there certain crops that were ready that are off? Are there certain crops that are further along?
12: Like winter cereals, I think a lot of the winter cereals are off. Things like the lentils and peas, those are further along. Some barleys around here have been coming off. But canola, especially in this region, there hasn't been much canola being harvested. But like in the Southwest, they would have already started on canola.
8: You also collect information on cropland topsoil moisture. What is that telling you right now?
12: It increased kind of across the entire province, which makes sense with the rain. But for this time of the year, cropland topsoil moisture is 33% surplus. So maybe not a number that we're loving to see, but that number can change drastically week to week, depending on what we have for weather. It's also 58% adequate, 7% short, and 2% very short. So in the bulk crop report, we kind of break it down region by region, because what's happening in Southwest Saskatchewan is always so different than like the Northeast. But this just kind of gives us a provincial snapshot of where we're at on the average.
8: And then you also collect information about yields as well. So which crops are giving the best yields this year?
12: Yeah, so this week we didn't actually ask that. That'll be for next week. We're going to be asking for yields and grades. So stay tuned for that one. We don't have any information on that right now.
8: I mean, for those of us who don't even know what that means, what are define those two things and why that matters.
12: The yields and grades?
8: Yeah,
12: I mean, we just like to get a rough idea of where things are at yield wise, and the grades that can, you know, change so much week to week. So with this moisture, there's multiple producers reported in concerns about, you know, bleaching and things like durum or sprouting. There's been lots of lodging. So the grades one, when that comes out, I think will be very interesting. I also think that it's too soon to panic. I think if we get some nice dry weather, hopefully the grades won't be as bad as people are thinking.
8: So you're essentially talking about the quality of what's coming off the field.
12: Correct. Yeah.
8: And the better, the higher the grade, the more money a farmer would get.
12: Yeah, and certain things, especially like durum, like as you have to, because it's a food quality, the grade really matters. So if you're not making grade, then it just gets sold to the feed market instead of food market. And there's a significant price difference between those two.
8: So what are you expecting over the next week then? I like how you say it's early. It is only early September. What are you expecting in the next little while?
12: What we're hoping for is warm, dry weather. I've actually heard a couple of guys today are trying to go out and start combining in certain areas. So if you aren't in those areas that, you know, got 5-6 inches of rain, I think there's possibilities you could be getting out and, you know, maybe going. Hoping that frost stays away, because lots of areas in the province still need some time for maturity, especially on some of those later seeded like canolas and oats. So hoping that stays away. But I think there is still a lot of optimism. Hopefully the forecast is a little bit wrong in what they're forecasting.
8: What are you seeing for in the forecast?
12: Yeah.
8: I mentioned the rain today, but are you seeing anything worse than that?
12: Yeah, actually, it depends where you look, though, right? Like every forecast is so different. So I'm picking the most optimistic one. We're hoping for that, because I think, you know, that can change so quickly. So if frost stays away and the rain would stay away just for like a few days, I think guys would get back rolling. And, you know, with the equipment and the operations that guys have now, they can cover a lot of acres in a very short period of time.
8: How is the crop report used? I find it interesting as a journalist, and I think listeners are eager to hear kind of where things are at in the province, but like, what is the actual utility of the crop report? How do farmers use it, or who else is using it?
12: Policy uses it, things like that. It gets a lot of traction with media and that way, just to see where everything's at. I think people just like to see numbers, especially when yields come out. And I mean, keep in mind, this is a volunteer system. These are just estimates. This isn't, you know, a solid number, the canola is going 55 bushel to the acre across the province. These are just estimates and it should be used in that way.
8: So who typically volunteers to do this?
12: Lots of older retired gentlemen, but there's also a lot of like young people who just want to, you know, the more volunteers we have, the better the data is. So I would say, honestly, the ages probably range from like 20 to 80. So lots of people submitted online. There's still some people that will phone it in. But yeah, there's a wide range of people. And honestly, we appreciate each and every one of them because without them, it would not happen.
8: Those that phone it in, what would they say on the line? Like how are there, is it a visual? They just know like, okay, this is the percentage of the crop that I see off now. And I'm going to pick up the phone and tell you that.
12: So they get like a questionnaire book. So okay. It has the questions. We like predetermine the questions for every week, like in the wintertime. So that's all predetermined. And then honestly, they like lots of them will phone their neighbors and be like, hey, what'd you get for rain? Or like, I think most people who live in the community and have friends, you kind of know like who's combining, what they're getting, what kind of yield you're hearing, whether that's phoning your neighbors or texting them. I like kind of small town Saskatchewan, right? Like you know what your neighbors are kind of doing.
8: I love it. You just think of how we all rely so heavily on tech, and yet it's this old school way of getting the crop report.
12: Most do submit it online, and they prefer the online version. But yeah, if you're not super techie or savvy, you can still phone it in.
8: Okay. Well, it's been great talking to you, Samantha. Thanks for this update.
12: Great. Thank you.
8: That is Samantha Marcino, a crops extension specialist with the Ministry of Agriculture. Her newest crop report, because of all those volunteers, is out today. We're coming up to 12:30. I'm Lisa Grubinski. You're listening to Blue Sky on CBC Radio 1. David Shield has popped into studio. David, what's making news today?
0: Well, Planned Parenthood Regina will stop offering clinical services this month. That includes birth control prescriptions and pap smears. Anyone who wants to access sexual health services should go to their doctor or a walk-in clinic. And one local brewery says it's not worried about new trade rules from the United States. Washington banned the import of Canadian alcohol this week. The Great Western Brewing Company says it's focused on Western Canada. And I'll have a full newscast for you coming up at 1 o'clock.
8: David, thank you.
0: You're welcome.
8: That is the CBC's David Shield. If you are one of the volunteers who picks up the phone and tells Samantha about the crop situation near you, you can do the same with us today on Blue Sky. We are hoping to either hear from people who are part of that volunteer crew compiling the most recent crop report, and also farmers. We're curious to know what the situation is, where you are, how things are looking, your strategy, if you've managed to get out on your combine. Give us a call, 1-800-716-2221. You could email to bluesky@cbc.ca. Now, Sarah Legui farms grain, oil seeds, and pulses in an 80-kilometer area in the southeast. And some of her land was flooded out following the weekend rainstorms. She told our colleague Maeve Ellis about the damage.
13: Honestly, we don't even really know what normal is anymore because it's different every year. But this harvest has definitely been a struggle so far. We've had to switch crops about, I don't know, 8 or 9 times so far this harvest. We already had a bit of a late start just with how, like, we were really wet in June and then super dry in July. And then it started raining kind of when we wanted to start harvesting. So we were already pushed back. And now we've had, I don't know how many rain delays and hail. And now this rain, and it's raining again today after we got 2.5 inches yesterday. Generally, like in this area, we're always probably 20 to 30% ahead of the weekly crop report. And now we're pretty on par with it, which is very rare. Even when it's been dry, the crop itself hasn't been dry. So we've been pushing like heavy moisture grain and stuff just to try and get as much off as we can. Because, of course, as soon as it rains, every time it rains, we get a quality degradation on especially our cereals. Like, we grow a lot of durum, so it doesn't fare well in the rain because it gets bleached out and gets downgraded pretty quickly. Same with lentils. Like, large green lentils are really weather susceptible, not only in actually cutting them because they're low to the ground, but also in the quality because they wrinkle and they just turn into a lot lower value crop as the rain hits. insurance isn't really going to help us at this point, because you have to have a pretty significant loss. And unless the crop is totally lost, grade reductions and that kind of stuff isn't really going to trigger anything. So we're just going to have to take the hit and carry on like we have done in the past. And that's just kind of the way it is, I guess.
14: Just to kind of put things in context, how would you kind of rank this in the kinds of things you've been through?
13: We've had April blizzards, we've had hail, I think 3 separate events of hail. But I mean, I think we've fared well compared to some other places. We haven't got the baseball size hail, the tennis ball size hail. We haven't got the flash flood. Like, we were about anywhere from 1 inch to 2.5 inches across our farm. Just the problem is that our land is very flat and it doesn't have any natural drainage necessarily. So when it rains a lot, it just sits on the fields and drowns out our low spots that we've already seeded and that kind of stuff. So it's raining again here today. So it's not going to take much to keep the water laying around. It's going to make the rest of harvest pretty challenging to get trucks in and out of the field. And we're probably going to be making a lot of ruts that we're going to have to go back and fix. But sometimes you just got to do what you got to do to get the crop in the bin, whether it's the quality you want or not. But that's just the fun of farming, I guess.
8: That's Sarah Legui. Her family farms grain in an 80-kilometer area in the southeast corner of the province around Weyburn. Now, we've got a couple more farmers joining us now. Clinton Monchuk is executive director of Farm Food Care Sask. He's also a grain farmer near Lanigan, and he joins us now. Clinton, welcome to the show.
15: Thanks for having me, Alicia.
8: And then we also have Stuart Lawrence, who's a grain farmer near Rosetown. He's also with the Saskatchewan Pulse Growers Association. Stuart, hi.
16: Hi, thanks for having me.
8: Okay, so you've had the privilege of listening. You heard Devin's story. It might be similar to your own story. Just what stands out, Clinton, so far from what's been shared?
15: I think across the board, everybody's late. And the weather's really not helping us along the way. I know I went back and I looked at our weather station. We have had right around just shy of 6 inches of rain in the last 3 weeks. So you're talking just about a half a foot of rain when we're supposed to be running our combines, right? So You can imagine the fields are wet. The quality has been degraded. Even one of the things that Sarah had mentioned is they're taking off their crop moist, like the moisture is high. And that's what we've experienced as well. Probably 80% of what we've taken off, we're going to have to dry it. So that's just, again, added cost to us going forward.
8: Yeah, I want to learn about how you dry your crops. But you said something that I just want to ask you a bit more about. You have your own weather station?
15: Oh, yeah.
8: Yeah, so a lot of farmers do, right?
15: Yeah. Just to track wind speed, temperatures, things like that. Subsoil moisture, some guys have that. I think Stuart has that. So just to give us better data in terms of what we're dealing with on our own farms. Like, the Environment Canada is good in terms of kind of a generalized kind of area, but the precision from these weather stations is much better.
8: I'm wondering how that precision helps you make decisions. Now, obviously, you're not able to predict like everything to an exact T, but is it helping you make better decisions when you're looking at risk management? Yeah.
15: We no longer, you know, lick our finger and put it up in the wind to say, oh, that might be 20 mile an hour, right? We have the exact amounts, and that just serves us better just in terms of managing our farms, right?
8: Stuart, how do things look where you are?
16: Wet. Yeah,
8: wet.
16: No, you know, it's, we're a little bit fortunate in terms of, I guess, the biggest loser in terms of rainfall. We did not too bad. We had 45 millimeters since Friday, so 1.8 inches of rain since last Friday, which is a lot less than what I'm hearing from a lot of places around the province. So I can't really complain about that. You know, I don't have the opportunity to go check for hail, and that's because 3/4 of my land is down dirt trails, and as of yesterday they were still laying water. So I don't know if I've had any hail damage yet. So there's still time to find that out. But so far I'm kind of thinking that you know, we're probably going to potentially start harvesting again tomorrow or Saturday. The big challenge right now is getting grain into the bin yard. And as of yesterday, just like the dirt trails, the yard was laying water too. So the field and the crop might be ready to go, but the yard might not be. So we still have to wait and be patient, which is really hard to do this time of year.
8: Yeah, I actually can't imagine how difficult that is to not even know if you've had hail damage yet.
16: Yeah. So it's somewhat impossible for us to get out and check all our crops until the dirt trails dry up. So we just waited out a little bit, and now's a great time to catch up on some maintenance and do a little bit of work that you might have been putting off because you're busy. So I might go weed the garden this afternoon even.
8: Do you have any kind of technology that helps you check the crops? Like, we're hearing more and more about drones being used in farming. Is that something that you could get eyes on your fields in different ways?
16: Yeah, my son uses a drone quite a bit more than I do. I do have a drone, and the thing that I bought it for was exactly this, was for crop scouting. And one of the challenges that I found with it is that the air blast from the propellers actually pushes the crop around. So it's really tough to see, what's below the aircraft, because it's the wind coming off the propellers is blowing the crop around. So is it possible, to see some sloughs that are hidden in a standing field? Yeah, possibly. But I've kind of given up on that, and I go back to the old school, get your boots muddy and go check.
8: I want to remind people that we're hoping to hear from you today. If you're a farmer in Saskatchewan, how are things looking when it comes to harvest? Our number is 1-800-716-2221. You can also email bluesky@cbc.ca. Clinton, I'm wondering if you can just tell us a bit more about your operation, what it is you're growing, and then how, at harvest time, how that's all looking.
15: Sure. So we grow a wide variety of crops. We have wheat, barley. This year we tried lentils because Stuart convinced me that I should try it. I think I might be regretting that because it's still not harvested yet. And as Samantha said, the later you get with that, it's more and more difficult to get it off in decent quality. But we also have canola, oats, and fall rye. So we have a wide range of different crops. And the whole purpose, you were talking about it before, just in terms of some of the things we do to reduce our risks, and that is one of them, right? We reduce our risk by growing different crops, different markets, different rotations for the agronomic benefits around them. But this is, it's one year where, for example, a lot of the farmers in our area that maybe just grow a wheat canola rotation haven't been able to even get into the field yet because the crop is just so delayed. Some of the earlier seeded crops, whether it's peas or barley, some farmers have gotten in, but again, it's so darn wet out in our area right now that we're trying to make decisions in terms of some of our wettest fields that we can't even take our high clearance sprayer into them to spray them because they're just too wet. So looking at options with helicopters to do that. So it's
8: with helicopters.
15: Oh yeah. Yeah. Yeah.
8: So
15: So we've been using helicopters. I don't myself fly them, but we do have an individual just close to us that we've been using now for a few years. They do a really great job on it in terms of doing that. But it is one of those things because the equipment is super heavy. And if you have very wet fields, you run the risk of getting things stuck. And that is something that we have to consider right now in terms of trying to reduce our risk with just weight in the field. Like Sarah had said, making ruts and getting things stuck, it's a little sketchy with some of our stuff now. And I think Stuart runs a track tractor. We have a track tractor on our grain cart, and I'm glad we have it now just to reduce some of that compaction and make sure that those aren't getting stuck when they're full of grain getting out of the field.
8: Can you give me a visual of what that is, what that looks like, what it does?
15: Oh, they're beautiful. When I bought mine, I was so proud of it. I showed my wife and I was like, man, you gotta think this is the sexiest thing ever. And she just kind of laughs at me. But yeah, so a lot of farmers now have tractors just to reduce soil compaction and more traction in the field when they're going. And this is a great example of that, of the need for something like that, just to avoid making huge ruts. It's still going to make ruts if it's wet. It doesn't matter what it is, but just avoid a little bit more soil compaction. So.
8: Okay, so Stuart, tell me more about your strategy. You said you hope to get out tomorrow. What is it exactly that you're going to try and do?
16: Well, we'll switch from barley to canola, and the canola will dry out a little bit faster than the barley. And as well, you know, we have a field of canola that is down a gravel road, so that will help us in terms of the transport of the grain out of the field. So we'll be not abandoning. I was going to say abandoning. We'll be leaving our barley for a little while to let it dry out some, and then just switch gears to canola.
8: Why did barley?
16: I know we've talked about. Go ahead. Sorry.
8: Oh, I just wanted to ask you why barley takes longer to dry out than canola. What would be the difference in the plant?
16: Yeah, it's just the type of the straw between barley and canola. Canola has a lot more air movement and airflow through it, I think, and just the straw is a little bit more brittle. So we'll switch to the canola for that reason. But also, yeah, the biggest reason is, yeah, gravel versus dirt trails. So, you know, it's just a matter of logistics and getting the crop out of the field. And we've done this before in 2019 and 2018 were, or sorry, 2016 were wet harvests for us. And, you know, so we made those kind of moves as well, switching from harvesting wheat where the straw is damp and harder to thresh into canola for a day or two. And then, you know, once the sun comes out and the breeze blows a little bit, then the wheat will dry down or the barley will dry down and you'll be able to put it through the combine easy enough. So there's a couple of factors there.
8: Yeah. So the crops so that you can get off, some farmers will use a grain dryer. Clinton, you have a grain dryer, but Stuart, you don't. So I want to hear from both of you the choice each made to whether or not to acquire one. So Clinton, I'll start with you. Just how does a grain dryer work?
15: Yeah, so just getting back to not every farmer has one. We went through a very stressful period, and I believe it was 2019, where we didn't take off any dry grain, and we were hauling it. We being my brother was hauling it to a neighbor to get it to like dry all our grain. And you can imagine if you're growing a quarter of a million bushels of crop, that's a lot of hauling. So we made the decision to, you know, buy a dryer and get things set up so we could actually dry it on farm, which has helped us quite a bit. There hasn't been a year since we purchased that. Short of 2021 when it was pretty dry throughout Saskatchewan. So aside from that year, we've used it every year to dry some portion of our grain. On our farm, it's just something we take as a risk reduction mitigation that, you know, our combines can go when our barley is testing 15, 16% moisture. Dry for barley is 13.5. So, you know, we can put it in aeration to try and dry some of that as well, just have fans blowing in our storage bins. But the grain dryer just pushes hot air through propane burners, and then it's just a batch process that continues to flow through to dry that down to a set percent.
8: So what does a grain dryer look like? How big is it? What do they cost?
15: So when we bought this and had it all set up, I think our cost was around $80,000, 80, maybe 90. And I would say now you're probably pushing $200,000 to $250,000 for a decent grain dryer.
8: Yeah, why did they go cheap up in price so much?
15: Well, it's the same as every piece of equipment. And, you know, I think it was Devin that was talking about just increased costs and some of the stressors around farming. Stuart and I chat about it lots. The price of equipment has darn near doubled in the last 6 years, just in terms of some of the equipment that we're looking to purchase. This is no different, especially when you have grain dryers in high demand. It seems like the prices go up on them. And even at that, and I think for all your listeners to understand, even if you have a grain dryer, it costs me more money to dry it. It's not cheap to buy propane. It's not cheap to put it in, auger it in once, auger it out again, and then auger it to where it needs to be sit for stationary or truck it to a terminal. So we feel that the to every 1 point of 1% of moisture to dry out of our crop roughly costs about 9 cents a bushel. So you can imagine on, say, again, a quarter of a million bushels of grain, if you're drying 2 to 3% of moisture, it's just added cost for us to get that to a saleable moisture level. So it's not cheap.
8: Not cheap. I'm assuming it's pretty big. Is it something that people would recognize from the side of the road? What does it
15: look
8: like?
15: Yeah, it doesn't. It almost looks like a little house almost. Ours is orange with a kind of a gray steel roof on it. And effectively, it just fills up with about 300 or 300 and some bushels. It dries that in a batch, and then it kind of feeds out through sensors. Once it's dry enough, goes into a dry bin, and then kind of keeps on going through the process. So I think as people drive through the countryside, they'll probably see it and kind of wonder what it is. And they usually have two augers set up, one for wet grain coming into the dryer and then dry grain going out.
8: So I'm assuming this is not a piece of equipment you could borrow or even rent for a season?
15: Well, I guess farmers could make maybe an agreement with another farmer that has their grain dried to put it through. And that's effectively what we did back in 2019 when we made an agreement with a farmer to truck our grain there and then haul it back. But again, it's pretty tough. If everybody's in the same situation, then everybody's going to be using their dryer. And again, if you're putting through that volume of grain, it's quite extensive.
8: Stuart, you don't have one. Can you explain to us your thinking on that decision?
16: Well, my farm is an hour west of Saskatoon and Clinton's farm's an hour east of Saskatoon. So we have, you know, we're geographically, we're, you know, fairly close, 2 hours apart. But, you know, in terms of weather, we're significantly different. I think the weather on my farm is more similar to the weather at Swift Current than it would be Saskatoon. So for us, we use aeration fans on our bins generally to reduce moisture. Generally speaking, we battle high temperature grain more than we battle high moisture grain. So this would be, you know, the third harvest in 12 years, 15 years maybe, that we've had, you know, a little bit higher moisture. And sometimes I think it's just a little bit difficult in agriculture with thin margins to make the investment into something like a grain dryer when you'll use it so infrequently. Typically, we try to do a lot of harvest in August when we have summer weather. And so a lot of our lentils and barley will come off when they're quite hot. And, you know, Clinton was mentioning using crop rotation in different crops, you know, for risk mitigation. And that's one of our tools is that we'll seed lentils and barley, and those are earlier maturing crops. So they'll be ready and off the fields and in the bins by the time meteorological summer ends, right? So it's not often for us that we're in these situations. So, I mean, we can't be overly patient. We can't sit there and wait and see whether, you know, October is going to give us warm, dry weather. But, you know, we'll just power through it and do what we can using fans as opposed to a grain dryer. So it does have consequences for us this weather. I was just noticing this morning that one elevator has widened the spread out between a number two and a number three hard red spring wheat is now 95 cents a bushel. So if producers have gone from a number two to a number three, doing, you know, some napkin math, depends on where you are in the province and, you know, whether you have 50 bushel yields or 100 bushel yields, but, you know, that could be $100 to $250 a hectare difference in gross return for farmers. So the stakes are high. I think it's kind of time now to possibly reevaluate and put on my Christmas wish list that I need a grain dryer.
8: I wanted to ask you that because it just feels like there's no normal. I think that was something Sarah Legui said too, that there is no normal now when it comes to the weather, and everyone's right. trying to figure out what we're facing and how one adapts, and with Super El Nino as another factor. I wonder, Stuart, if that is on your Christmas list, just is that how you're thinking of things, that things are just different, or you're trying to, get a sense of is there a new normal?
16: Yeah, I don't know. I think Sarah was correct on that. Well, like, what is normal? We had drought from 2021 through 2023, and then, 24 comes and the weather pattern shifts, and, we start to get probably a little bit more rain than average in the first half of the growing season. So, we're kind of bounced back off of 3 years of back-to-back drought. That's something when you're living off, crop insurance revenue and that's it. It's really tough to make long-term plans and investments into something like a grain dryer that's only going to be used on an occasional wet year. So it becomes a management choice for farmers. What am I going to make investments in, and what will give me a return on that investment? I don't want to, complain too hard. It's a great, great business that Clinton and I are in, but equipment costs have doubled, since COVID. Grain prices have fallen since COVID. So, we had 20 bushel canola in 2021 with the drought, with the pandemic. And now canola is a bright spot again. The markets are, hovering, futures markets are around 840, 825, somewhere in there, a ton, which is great. Don't get me wrong, but not all commodities have been that high. Lentil prices are still kind of low. Durum prices are not great. Barley prices are kind of meh. So, we have decisions as managers that we need to make is where we're going to invest and how are we going to get a return from that investment. And, investment could look like replacing your combine, or it could be getting a grain dryer. It's kind of sometimes tough to do both.
8: Clinton, you're nodding, but what are you weighing for your own operation with this new normal, or whatever it is we want to call it?
15: It's interesting because I do take a lot of weight in some of what all the old farmers will have talked about in the past. And my mom and dad just made comment this last week saying that when I was born, I'm born on September the 17th, they hadn't taken off one bushel of grain, not one bushel of grain. And that was in 1978. And they ended up getting every bushel of grain off dry. So, it happens. Who knows what's going to happen? The forecast is for rain on Monday. That sucks, right? And it's going to push everybody back even further. But you just don't know what's going to happen. So in terms of what we're trying to do, I think we're just going to hold the course in terms of making sure, similar to Stuart, we have crop rotations in our plans. You can't change Mother Nature. It as much as we think we can influence that and outthink her, we can't. And I think when you have that level of realization in the back of your mind and you kind of accept that, it does sometimes reduce your level of stress until some of those bills start coming down and you don't have a choice. But I think, again, my brother and I are in for the long run and we'll hold course with where we're going.
8: You guys have been so great today. You've been so generous with your time and you've explained things so well. And I know it's really important to you because not only do you farm, but you do a lot of education and you're really invested in making sure folks understand the industry. And so I know I just really appreciate learning from you both today. I just want to quickly ask you why that's important to you to have education as part of this. You do farm tours. Stuart, I'm just curious your thoughts on why you do that.
16: Yeah, I think it's important to tell our story so someone else doesn't tell it for you. I've always liked the idea of, extension of information of what we do in agriculture. I, you know, we're building the components that become food for people. Whether it's my barley becomes someone's beverage that they enjoy around a campfire, or whether it's my lentils that become, you know, somebody's soup or stew, right? You know, I do enjoy that connection with the consumer. I want them to know that what I'm doing, you know, is in their best interest, and what I'm doing is not, you know, harmful, that I am trying to be a steward of the land and the environment that I work with. And, you know, I want clean air, clean water, clean soil, just like everyone else does. And so I like to have those conversations with end users and consumers and processors.
8: Clinton, what about you?
15: You know, I agree with everything Stuart said. Him and I are really good in terms of opening our farms to different individuals. In fact, I have a tour coming out from SAS Polytech tomorrow with their culinary arts department. But one of the biggest things that I see is my son wants to take over our farm. He's taking agriculture right now in school. And in my mind, it's in his best interest and our family farm's best interest to make sure consumers understand what we're doing, to make sure policies, programs,

0: grain farmer near Lanigan. Stuart Lawrence is a grain farmer near Rosetown, also with the Saskatchewan Pulse Growers Association. I'm Lisa Gravinsky. You've been listening to us here on CBC Radio 1. Tomorrow is Friday, right? What day is it today? Yeah, tomorrow's Friday. We're going to talk about running because we're heading into a special weekend for Regina. It is the Queen City Marathon, a long running race, and there are thousands of people about to participate. We tend to do these running shows twice a year, once for the Saskatchewan Marathon in the spring and in the fall for the Queen City Marathon, because they are by far the biggest races in the province. The interesting thing is how so many people are adding a full marathon to their bucket list. Why is that? Why does running continue to grow in popularity with no signs of slowing down? We'll be talking about that tomorrow, and we hope you share your own marathon story with us between 12 and 1 right here on CBC Radio 1.
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2: 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Coming up after the news, it's Quirks and Quarks with Bob McDonald.
3: Today, it's our always fascinating listener question show, featuring some real head-scratchers, like, are comets eternal? Why are robin's eggs blue? Did dinosaurs make milk? Were there ever giant humans? And more.
4: This is CBC News. At 1 o'clock, 23 degrees and mostly cloudy in Regina, 16 degrees and a light rain shower in Saskatoon. From CBC Saskatchewan's Saskatoon Bureau, I'm David Shield. Saskatoon police say they began an investigation into sexual interference involving a staff member at a Saskatoon school in May, and now they say a 41-year-old man is facing 10 charges, including 5 counts of sexual assault. Officers say the offenses are believed to have happened between September 1st of last year and May 25th. They believe there are 5 victims, all around the age of 10. A spokesperson for the Greater Saskatoon Catholic Schools confirmed the alleged incidents happened at St. Mary's Wellness and Education Center, just north of the rail tracks. The staff member in question was dismissed following an internal investigation. Police say the accused is due in court next week. The province is handing out 44 grants for community-led suicide prevention. Each group gets up to $10,000. That's more than $400,000 in total. It's the second year of the program. In Regina, people will gather in Central Park tonight to commemorate World Suicide Prevention Day. The group Caring Hearts is hosting. Executive Director Keely White-Young says there is more work to be done.
5: And we come together to remember, to raise awareness, to advocate for increased and accessible services, to support one another, and work together to remove stigma around the conversations about suicide.
4: The province says it's spending a $674 million on mental health and addictions this year. $2.3 million of that is for suicide prevention. If you or someone you know is struggling, call or text 988. The province is giving more money to a private school that helps children with dyslexia and other learning problems. Saskatoon-based Roadways Literacy Academy will get $400,000 for this school year and up to an additional $1.5 million over the next 3 years. Sheila Erickson is the school's director. She says the money will help improve literacy in Saskatchewan.
6: Kids with dyslexia need intensity of programming. And that's something that isn't possible in the mainstream. And so here, by intensity, I mean they have more support in their classroom, and they have a longer time to learn each different little thing.
4: The money is part of the government's plan to improve literacy rates in Saskatchewan. Roadways Literacy Academy provides tutoring for students in grade 1 through 10 based on the Saskatchewan curriculum. At 2 minutes after 1 o'clock, it's 23 degrees in Regina, 16 degrees in Saskatoon. This is CBC News. In British Columbia, the Saanich Police Department is being scrutinized for its handling of an investigation.

0: investigation of a convicted voyeur and sex offender. Court records show that police observed but did not intervene as Yin Young Derek Chan violated his bail conditions. Emily Fagan has more.
1: Police arrested Yin Young Derek Chan in April 2024 after finding explicit footage in a search of the voyeur's home. Chan, who would later plead guilty to charges of voyeurism and child pornography, was released on bail. It was on the condition that he not use a cell phone outside the home. But police watched Chan over 3 days as he took phones into multiple businesses, including Fitness World and Value Village. Court records show Chan previously recorded more than 400 women in Value Village. Crown Attorney Paul Cheesman says Chan was, quote, out looking for more victims. Chan was rearrested weeks later. Ashley Dryberg is an advocate working to support victims and has concerns.
2: Were people being used as bait to build a case to support this person?
1: Saanich Police would not answer questions from the CBC. In a statement, Deputy Chief Constable Damian Kowalowicz said police prioritized identifying and supporting victims, holding Chan accountable, and preventing further harm. Emily Fagan, CBC News, Victoria.
0: And that's the news this hour from CBC Saskatchewan. Now here's a look at the forecast with CBC meteorologist Alistair Alders. For today, a mix of sun and cloud in southern Saskatchewan with an isolated chance of showers late this afternoon. A mix of sun and cloud for central Saskatchewan and the Churchill region as well today with a few scattered showers, mainly cloudy with showers and a risk of thunderstorms in the far north. West wind gusts up to 50 kilometers an hour, possibly at times to 60 kilometers an hour. Highs of 21 to 27 degrees for southern Saskatchewan, 18 to 21 degrees in central Saskatchewan and the Churchill, and 12 to 16 degrees in the far north.
3: Welcome to the Best of Quirks and Quarks. This program was originally broadcast on June 27th, 2026. Hi, I'm Bob McDonald. Welcome to Quirks and Quarks and yet another edition of our always intriguing, always enlightening listener question show. Now, we've been answering your burning science questions for the past 50 years, so surely by now we've answered every question there is to answer, right?
4: When I go into a sauna, what exactly am I sweating out?
3: Ooh, that's fun. I don't think we've gotten that one before.
5: Why are cats' tongues rough and dogs' tongues smooth?
3: I never thought of that either. Why is that?
6: Are comets eternal?
3: Wow. Okay, I guess there are always more science questions for us to tackle.
7: Did any dinosaurs produce milk?
3: All right, you made your point. You probably have another 50 years worth of questions for us to get to, and we love it. So, let's get to it. All these answers and more coming up on the Quirks and Quarks Listener Question Show. We've been answering your science questions since day one of this program, and we had some real doozies right out of the gate during our first season.
8: She sent in a very terse letter, and she wants to know, what is a quark? Several listeners want to know about death.
9: What is a hangover?
10: For
9: human beings, what is falling in love?
11: Why the sky at night is as dark as it is?
12: They don't really have smelly urine after they eat asparagus.
3: Columnist Richard Lubbock would handle all the answers back then. In that first season, after a particularly riveting interview with cosmologist Carl Sagan, we got a flurry of listener questions about black holes. Here's Richard speaking with David Suzuki on January 14th, 1976.
9: And that seems to have attracted a lot of interest from people who have written in. They want more information about black holes. And in particular, I got a letter here from Michael Martin of Ottawa, who is strongly skeptical about the whole thing. It seems to me, writes Mr. Martin, that astronomers are doing more fantasizing than fact-finding work these days.
3: Even though we now know more than ever about black holes, they continue to draw us in and spark questions about what they are and how they work. Like this one.
13: Hi, my name is Miguel and I'm 8 years old. I live in Burnaby, British Columbia, and my question is, I know the moon orbits the earth orbits the sun, and the sun orbits a black hole, but what is a black hole orbit?
3: For a cosmic perspective, we've turned to Dr. Jeremy Heil, an astronomer at the University of British Columbia in Vancouver. Hello and welcome to our question show.
14: Hello, Bob. Thanks for having me.
3: So does the sun actually go around a black hole?
10: Coincidentally, it does. The sun orbits the center of our galaxy. And in the center of the galaxy, right at the center, is a supermassive black hole. And supermassive means much more massive than the sun. And in fact, it's about 2 million times the mass of the sun. And our sun does go around it. However, it's not really orbiting the black hole, because between our sun and the center of the galaxy, there's about 100 billion solar masses of material. So our sun is really pulled in by the gravity of all that material, and the black hole just happens to sit in the very middle of it. So it's hard to say, you know, the sun doesn't really orbit the black hole. We don't really feel that much gravity from that black hole.
3: I see. So it's really the whole galaxy, our whole Milky Way galaxy, is going around the black hole, and our sun's part of that.
10: Exactly. And we're really feeling the gravity of the whole galaxy that pulls us around in this orbit.
3: How far away is our black hole?
10: Well, it's about 25,000 light years. So, okay. And what that is in kilometers is a lot of kilometers.
3: It certainly is. And how long does it take us to for our galaxy to turn, for us to go around that black hole once?
10: It takes about 230 million years for our sun to go around the center of the galaxy. So if you think about it, our sun has only taken about 20 circuits. And we call those loops galactic years, because it's sort of like the Earth going around the sun is 1 year. The sun going around this galaxy, we call a galactic year. Wow. So, you know, our sun is a baby. It's only 20 years old, 20 galactic years, that is.
3: Okay. So that's us going around the black hole. So our question, Miguel wants to know, what does the black hole orbit?
10: Well, it turns out that the black hole in the center of our galaxy has a whole bunch of stars orbiting it. It's the most massive object down there, and people have measured the motions of those stars to measure the mass of the black hole, and also people have even taken images of the black hole with radio telescopes as well. And in general, there's sort of two types of black holes, these supermassive black holes that are in the centers of galaxies. And then there's black holes that form from the death of stars. Mm. And until recently, all of the black holes that we have seen that form from the death of stars have another star orbiting, and they're accreting from that second star. But over the past 10 years, we've discovered black holes that are orbiting other black holes, because they emit gravitational radiation that we can detect. And we've also found black holes that are orbiting stars that are far away from them. So we just see not that any matter is falling into the black hole, but we just see the motion of the other star because it's orbiting a black hole. We can tell from its motion across the sky that there's a black hole there. So our pictures of black holes, or knowledge of black holes, has expanded dramatically even over the last 10 years.
3: Okay, so black holes could orbit other black holes or other stars. But if we look at the whole Milky Way galaxy that we live in, does it, along with the black hole, orbit anything else?
10: Well, our galaxy and the Andromeda Galaxy, which you can even see with your naked eye here in Canada if you're in a dark place, those two large galaxies are orbiting each other. And eventually, the orbit isn't very circular, so the Andromeda Galaxy will run into our galaxy in a few billion years. So wow. Our galaxy is part of a little group of galaxies that we call the Local Group, and they're all orbiting each other.
3: Dr. Heil, thank you so much for your time.
10: Thank you very much for having me on.
3: Dr. Jeremy Heil is a professor of physics and astronomy at the University of British Columbia in Vancouver. Our next question is all about sweating the small stuff.
14: Hello, Bob. My name is KJ Cooper, and I'm in Victoria, BC. My question is, when I go into a sauna, what exactly am I sweating out?
3: Dr. Pascal Imbeaux, an exercise physiologist at the University of Ottawa, is here with the answer. Hello and welcome to our show.
15: Thank you, Mr. McDonald. Thank you for inviting me.
3: So when we go into a sauna, what exactly are we sweating out?
15: Basically, it's water. 99% of the sweat is composed of water, and we sweat a bit of electrolyte. And that's why when we taste wet, it's a bit salty. And some people may think that we also sweat some toxicants that we accumulate in our body, but this is very, very negligible. So I would say that mostly you're sweating sweat or water.
3: Oh, so it's not detoxifying as we're often told?
15: That's correct. This is a claim that a lot of people think of or that we hear about. But, you know, I would say that, you know, when you were releasing this sweat, you do eliminate a small amount of, you know, toxicant, but this is very, very negligible. So there's no evidence on there supporting that sauna is a primary detox method.
3: Okay. So what kind of health benefits does going into a sauna actually provide then?
15: So there are some physical and also mental health benefits. So physically speaking, one thing that you're going to encounter when you're going to get into the sauna is to feel the heat. And this heat will basically increase the blood vessel of your body. And this will favor the dilation of your blood vessel and then increase the blood flow in your system. So basically that makes your heart pumping a little bit, even if you're in a passive mode while you're in the sauna. So this is the physical kind of benefit of it. Mentally speaking, there are some studies out there that shows, and we feel it also when we are out of the sauna, it creates like deep relaxation. So it favors the release of these feel-good hormones that we call endorphins. And these are the benefits of, you know, taking a sauna on a regular basis or just a one-shot deal sauna.
3: Now, I noticed that a lot of saunas have several different benches in them. Is there a difference if you sit low down or higher up?
15: There is, yeah. It's a bit like when you're, you know, in a hot day in a house where you've got air conditioning. If you go in the basement, you'll feel a bit cooler. And if you go in your second floor, then you're going to feel a bit hotter. So it's the same in a sauna. So higher you are on a bench in the sauna, hotter it's going to be. So it's going to probably trigger a bit more sweating response. Mm-hmm. There's no benefit or, you know, better spot. It's basically depending on your comfort zone. So if you want to be hot right away, go on the top. If not, you just go progressively, start at the bottom and you can move up, you know, up to your sauna session.
3: Mm-hmm. Now, most saunas have a sign on them, a warning sign, you know, no more than 15 minutes or so in here. Why is it important to limit your time in there?
15: Yeah, the major reason why we, you know, suggest people, especially when you're, you know, not experienced with sauna, to stay not too long. In fact, you know, 15 minutes is definitely a good guideline for that, is just to avoid some dehydration. Because when you're in a sauna, you basically lose water, you know, not substantially, but, you know, to some extent. So I'm just going to give you an example. So if you stay, for example, for 15 minutes in a sauna, you're going to lose probably around 300 to 500 milliliters of sweat. So this is basically to avoid dehydration.
3: Mm. Dr. Imbeaux, thank you so much for your time.
15: Oh, I appreciate it. Thank you.
3: Dr. Pascal Imbeaux is an exercise physiologist at the University of Ottawa. We've got a mega-sized question coming up next. Miklos Orovitz asks, some dinosaurs were reptilian giants. Even some mammals like the beaver, the cave bear, and the saber-toothed tiger were giant during the last ice age. Why do some animals get big and some don't? And were there ever any giant humans? For the answer, we've reached out to someone who studied some pretty big creatures throughout history. Dr. Danielle Fraser is the head of paleobiology at the Canadian Museum of Nature in Ottawa. Hello and welcome back to our question show.
16: Hi, thanks for having me.
3: So first of all, have there ever been bigger humans or human relatives throughout history?
16: There certainly were some species in the same genus Homo that were a bit larger than modern Homo sapiens, but they certainly did not get giant. They didn't get giant like mammoths or giant ground sloths, for example. But definitely since around the Industrial Revolution, within Homo sapiens, there has been an increase in body size. And this really has to do with enhanced access to nutrients. So we've got sort of industrial farming and things like this that allowed us to have access to nutrients for growth.
3: Okay. So what selective factors lead to an animal getting bigger?
16: So there are a bunch of reasons that animals get bigger. One, for example, is cooler climates. Another is a change in the availability of nutrition. There can be factors like competition and predation. So for example, in cooler climates, we expect animals to get larger. And that's because as you get larger, the relationship between your surface area, so that skin that you can lose heat over, changes relative to your body mass. So as you get bigger, you have less surface area to lose heat over. Lower nutritional availability. If you get bigger, you have what we call a lower metabolic rate relative to your size. And so you're able to survive on sort of lower value food. And when there's competition or predation, you might change your size to avoid competing with an animal of similar size or to avoid predation pressure.
3: Well, that's interesting that you're saying that the big animals in the cold climates can eat lower quality food, because you'd think if you're big, you'd have to eat a huge amount of food, even more.
16: Yeah, so you do have to eat more food, but you can eat lower quality food. So I think about something like a mammoth. So mammoths are generally thought to be grazers, but they lived in cold climates. They lived in a lot of places with food with lower nutritional value, like grasses. Mm-hmm. But what they're able to do is eat a lot of food, pump it through really fast as well.
3: Now, you're talking about animals in cold environments, but what about like the dinosaurs, which lived on an earth that was warmer than it is today?
16: Yeah, and of course, the largest land animals that ever existed belonged to dinosaurs. We think about some of the giant sauropods. And I think, to me at least, that's somewhat of a mystery, because we think about those animals in sort of the opposite way that we think about mammals. It's often proposed that dinosaurs like sauropods got really large because there was a high oxygen environment and that there was really high nutritional value food for them to eat. We think about it in the opposite way when we think about things like mammoths, for example.
3: So is this tendency to grow large universal? Because some animals don't. I mean, some animals stay small.
16: Yeah, it certainly isn't universal. And it really depends on the relatives that the animal descends from, the environments in which the animals live. There's genetic and evolutionary limitations. There's, you know, limitations on the structure of your bones.
3: Right.
16: And then there's just whether they're experiencing any kind of actual selection, right?
3: So what do you think would have to happen for humans to go through our own megafauna phase, for us to turn giant?
16: Yeah, well, humans, we certainly would have to go through massive changes to our skeletal system. Bones need to kind of resist both bending and compression, and they do that in a variety of ways. And that includes, you know, collagen, microstructures and things like this. But for humans, with their fully upright stance, we would have to entirely change the architecture of our bones. And the second thing is, we've got this fully upright stance and we've already got sort of knee and lower back issues. So I can't imagine how those would respond to getting larger.
3: Dr. Fraser, thank you so much for your time.
16: Thank you.
3: Dr. Danielle Fraser is the head of paleobiology at the Canadian Museum of Nature in Ottawa. Next up, an excellent question about conspicuously colored bird eggs.
17: Hi, my name is Tina Hopkins from Delta, British Columbia. My question is, why are robin's eggs such a beautiful blue?
3: Here with the answer is a biologist who actually studied the evolutionary side of this question. Dr. Felina English is a biologist with Fisheries and Oceans Canada in Nanaimo, BC. Hello and welcome to our question show.
18: Hi, thanks for having me.
3: Now, blue's not a very common color in nature, so where does this robin egg blue color come from?
18: It actually comes from common pigments in our bodies. It's derived from our hemoglobin. The hemoglobin ring breaks down into what's called biliverdin, which has a blue-green color. And they deposit that into the shells while they're developing in the oviduct.
3: So at what point through the egg-making process does the pigment get added to the shell?
18: So it varies a bit. With the blue pigment, it has to happen a little bit earlier in the process because the blue shows up on the inside of the shell as well as the outside. So it's being deposited early enough in the shell development to soak in all the way through the shell. Whereas brown pigments are much more either patchy in the shell, so put on kind of like an inkjet printer or a paint gun in small spurts, more so on the surface of the shell.
3: Okay, so it's blue all the way through. But if this biliverdin is a blue-green pigment, why are the robin's eggs powdery sky blue?
18: Well, the reality is they aren't when they're fresh and in the nest. They vary. They're not all the same richness, but some of them are really deep, rich blue-green. But once the egg is broken and the shell dries out, all you have then is the white crystals that make up most of the shell scatter light and a pretty much pure white. And then I guess that fades out the green component and mostly you're left with the blue.
3: Now, you would think that blue eggs that the robins lay would make them easy to spot for predators. I mean, what's the evolutionary advantage for robins to produce such a conspicuous egg color?
18: And that's one of the wonderful mysteries of biology still. We don't really know. To some extent, they may be a little bit less conspicuous than a pure white egg. But then why wouldn't you just make it a brown egg that was totally inconspicuous? There's a number of theories out there. For one thing, once you have a big cup nest, like the kind of nest a robin makes, the nest itself is already conspicuous. So how camouflaged your eggs are may not matter so much. It may be like a sunscreen, UV protection for the embryo. And the brown pigment would work in a similar way, but it absorbs more heat faster. So blue may be a way of protecting from solar radiation without getting too hot.
3: Now, what about things like sexual selection?
18: Yes. So that's the other theory, that because the biliverdin pigment itself acts as a powerful antioxidant in the body, only the healthier females may be able to make their eggs very, very blue. And there's some evidence in some species of a correlation between health and the blueness of the eggs.
3: I see. So the males will select that female because her eggs are so blue.
18: Well, it can't really work that way because once the egg is laid, the male's already made his choice. So it may elicit additional effort on the part of the male to help care for those eggs. In some species, the male actually helps incubate, and so it could be an indicator. Pull your weight, do more of the incubation, because these are really valuable chicks we're going to hatch here.
3: Dr. English, thank you so much for your time.
18: Thank you.
3: Dr. Felina English is a biologist with Fisheries and Oceans Canada in Nanaimo, BC. The recent success of the Artemis II mission that launched Canadian astronaut Jeremy Hansen around the moon landed many questions into our inbox. Like this one from Anna in Ottawa, who asks, what would happen to our Earth if we no longer had a moon? For the answer, we're joined by Dr. Laurie Russo-Nepton, an astronomer at the University of Toronto. Hi, welcome back to our question show.
19: Hi, everyone. Thank you.
3: So what do we know about how the moon affects the Earth?
19: The moon is there for the tides. It also kind of stabilized the Earth quite a bit. If it wasn't there, the moon, it's kind of slowing us down. So the Earth would suddenly rotate on itself much faster. So basically, the day would be shorter.
3: They're short enough as they are.
19: Yeah, but much, much shorter, like 6 or 8 hours for one day.
3: Well, let's look at what the moon is doing for us now. I mean, what effect is it having on us besides its, the spin of the Earth?
19: By generating very strong tides along with the sun, it helps the ocean to mix, and especially around the coasts. And so it's really the motor or the engine behind lots of life that lives in very shallow water near the coasts.
3: Wow. So you're saying that the moon is actually partially responsible for life on Earth?
19: Oh, absolutely. And actually, it's been told that in the early ages when the Earth was still, in like rough changes and there was no life yet, because the moon was there, and apparently back then the moon was much closer to the Earth, the tides were even stronger. So we can imagine that this continuous change and mixing of water and nutrients along the coasts really, really helped for the first form of life to emerge.
3: Okay, so now let's suppose that the Earth never had a moon right from the beginning. You mentioned that one effect is that our days would be shorter. What else would be happening?
19: suddenly the air around the Earth would move much faster. And so you could think of like having major storm just starting from the get-go. And so the wind would be 200 kilometers per hour almost everywhere on Earth, especially close to the equator. And not only that, but its axis, the way it's rotating with respect to the stars, would not be as stable. So over time, it would start to tilt and wobble very significantly. And you can imagine like that the pole, like the North Pole or the South Pole, could at some point be literally pointing towards the sun, melting all of the glacier very, very fast. And so if it wasn't there and or hadn't been there, the planets would be completely transformed. And most likely, the weather systems that we know of, the stability that we thrived in, would have never been there.
3: Sounds like a lot of extreme weather, really bad days on planet Earth.
19: Yeah. The moon is there to protect us in many ways.
3: Okay. So let's hypothetically imagine that for some reason the moon was to just instantly disappear tomorrow. What would happen on Earth?
19: You would see a very rapid decline in the biodiversity. So many plants, insects, and animals have like life cycles that are driven by the moon cycle. And especially at the very base, you know, of the food chain, when we think about coral and bacteria in the ocean, they are driven by the cycle of the moon. And some of them spawn and reproduce during the full moon cycle and so on. And so very quickly, the base of the food chain would be drastically changed. And very quickly, lots of species would disappear.
3: Is there any chance we could lose our moon?
19: No, the moon is there to stay, fortunately for us.
3: Well, that's good to know that our protector will always be there.
19: Absolutely.
3: Dr. Rousseau-Neptune, thank you so much for your time.
19: I very appreciate it. Thank you.
3: Dr. Laurie Rousseau-Neptune is an assistant professor of astronomy and astrophysics at the University of Toronto. Now, we have to take a break for news, but stay tuned for even more answers to your science questions.
0: It's 1:30, 24 degrees and mostly cloudy in Regina, 17 degrees and mostly cloudy in Saskatoon. From CBC Saskatchewan's Saskatoon Bureau, I'm David Shield with a look at the news headlines. Police in Saskatoon say a staff member at a school has been charged with sexual assault. Officers say five victims, all around the age of 10, have come forward. The alleged incidents happened at St. Mary's Wellness and Education Center. The trial of a man charged with breaching his release conditions is happening today in Saskatoon. Kyle Hamilek was released on probation after being convicted of voyeurism for recording victims through their windows at night. Officers say Hamilek immediately traveled to Midtown Mall and bought a cell phone, violating his conditions. And the Learning Disability Association of Saskatchewan is concerned about provincial funding going into a private school. Roadways Literacy Academy will gain an extra $400,000 from the government. The association says the money would be better spent hiring more teachers and educational assistants in public schools. In the weather, a mix of sun and cloud in the south today with a chance of showers late this afternoon in Yorkton with gusty winds and a high of 24. Cloudy in the Churchill today with a 60% chance of showers with risk of a thunderstorm in LaRonge with gusty winds and a high of 19.
3: Welcome back. I'm Bob McDonald, and you're listening to the best of Quirks and Quarks and our listener question show. Now, on to more of your questions. We think you're going to lap up this next question.
20: My name is Jennifer Smith from Toronto, Ontario. My question is, why are cats' tongues rough and dogs' tongues smooth? Don't they serve the same purpose?
3: For the answer, we're joined by Dr. Kate Shoveler, who is a pet nutrition researcher with the University of Guelph. Hello and welcome to our question show.
21: Thank you for having me, Bob.
3: First of all, tell me the difference between a cat's tongue and a dog's tongue.
21: Well, they serve two very different purposes for different functions. And so cats do a lot more grooming with their tongues. And so that almost brush-like surface of a cat's tongue is really meant for helping to groom their coat. But then also, because they're primarily carnivores by nature, it also helps to remove tissue from solid surfaces. is. So if you think about this, when they predate, they can then rip the tissue off of bone, partially with the help of that rough tongue.
3: Well, take me down to a microscopic level. If I could stand on the surface of a cat's tongue, what would it look like?
21: So it does kind of look like a brush, but they have these projections like a brush tooth, but that projection is a thicker on the bottom, and then it comes to a point near the top. So it's more like a cone. And so when a cat cleans its coat, what happens with each one of those cones is that they get hair in between those cones, and those cones wrap around that hair, and they also help to deposit saliva as they're going through that hair and grooming. So they pose a really good purpose for grooming, but they can also adhere certain liquids to them as well. And so there is a role for each one of those little cones to also adhere water and help them lift water into their mouths as well. Whereas dogs, they have a smooth tongue and they get water in their mouth by making an upside down ladle and then, in essence, tossing the water into their mouth, where cats lower their tongue into water, make a little tiny scoop at the bottom. But then if there's water adhering to those rough surfaces on their tongue, it adheres to their tongue and then they lift it into their mouth.
3: Okay, so the dog's tongue, you say, is smooth. So what purpose does it serve?
21: Primarily, they'll use it similar ways that we use it. So dogs and cats do have taste receptors. They are also really important for drinking, so that upside down ladle that I already talked about. But then dogs don't sweat. And so when they need to thermoregulate or get rid of heat from their body, that's why they put their tongues out and they start to pant. Now, part of that heat dissipation from panting is coming from the respiratory system. So that exhale, you know, if we exhale on a window pane, you'll see that humidity. Well, along with that humidity is, of course, heat. So that's a way to dissipate heat. But they will also dissipate heat. And so tongues are really important for thermoregulation in dogs.
3: So how do you think these different tongue strategies between dogs and cats came about?
21: Well, I think it's their very distinctive evolutionary path. And so dogs that we live with today are absolutely domesticated. We largely control their breeding. So we've selected them and they're quite a bit different than their originator, which is the wolf. Whereas cats, we generally do not control their breeding, so they actually don't meet one of our domestication profiles. So they have continued to select themselves. But cats by nature have gotten all of their food and, for that matter, their water intake from the prey that they consume. And that probably led to the preservation of that tongue as well for the purposes of feeding.
3: Dr. Schoeppler, thank you so much for your time.
21: Thank you very much. It's been a pleasure.
3: Dr. Kate Schoeppler is a professor and champion pet foods chair in canine and feline nutrition, physiology, and metabolism, and University of Guelph research leadership chair. Now for a question that takes us to some cool new heights.
1: Hello, my name's Sierra. I'm 11 years old and I live in Burnaby, British Columbia, Canada. This is my question. They say hot air rises. So then why, when you're outside, for example, when you're on a mountain, is there usually snow at the top, but there's nothing farther down?
3: Standing by at ground level with the answer is Dr. Morgan O'Neill. She's an atmospheric physicist at the University of Toronto. Dr. O'Neill, welcome to our question show.
2: Thanks so much. I think this is a great question. I'm excited to talk about it.
3: Well, let's start with the beginning. First of all, why does hot air rise?
2: Yeah, hot air rises because, most simply said, it's less dense than the air around it. it is less heavy per unit volume than the stuff around it. And so the displaced heavy stuff around it pushes it upward. And so you can think of it as completely analogous to heavy things falling down.
3: And light things rising up.
2: Yeah, exactly.
3: Okay, so the hot air is rising up, then why is it cool on top of mountains?
2: This is a very subtle problem, and it's so easy for us to think about hot water rising and cool water sinking in something like a water glass. But with a gas, it's really special because gas can be squished in a way that liquids can't. You can think about a person, maybe a diver who's going to go on some deep dive in the ocean. They can bring oxygen along with them. And that oxygen is compressed to very high densities. We can squish air in a way that we can't squish water. And in fact, the gas that comprises the atmosphere, let's say the atmosphere is, you know, approximately maybe 100 kilometers tall. You know, instead of a water glass now, we have a glass in our minds of 100 kilometers in height. And the air that's at the bottom of that column is really dense compared to the air at the top. It's really squished. And you don't get something from nothing. And another thing that we like to say in physics is energy is conserved. And if some air near the bottom of our atmospheric column, let's say near the ground where we live, is warmed up a little bit and becomes less dense than its neighboring air, it's going to rise. But the special thing about gas is when it rises, it's going to expand because now its neighbors, as it goes up a little bit, are less squished. And so the gas itself is going to perceive less pressure around it and it's going to expand. But what is expansion? It's the gas pushing on its neighbors. And this is an energetically expensive process. Because we don't get energy from nothing, if the air is pushing on its neighbors to expand, to colloquially breathe a little bit, then that energy comes at a price of a different reservoir of energy. It cools down. And so even though hot air is constantly rising from the surface of the Earth because the surface is heated by the sun, it's cooling every time it goes up another kilometer. It's cooling a lot because it's expanding a lot. It's less squished. It's not at the bottom of our air glass anymore.
3: Why does a gas get cooler as it expands?
2: As gas expands, it's doing work. It has to do this energetically expensive job of pushing on its neighbors. And it turns out with gases, it's able to do that expensive thing by dropping its temperature. That's the trade-off. The parcel can't remain the same temperature if it has to expand. I will say we don't teach this to our undergraduates in physics at the University of Toronto until the fourth year.
3: Okay. So as the gas pushes outward, the higher up you go, it needs energy to expand, and it gets that from heat energy.
2: That's exactly right. Energy is lost in the temperature form so that the parcel can push air out of the way.
3: Okay. So will it keep getting colder as it goes higher up, say all the way out into space?
2: So interestingly, and that's a very intuitive guess, but the temperature profile of the atmosphere zigzags. It's like three Z's stacked on top of each other, just back and forth and back and forth. And this is due to the dynamics and the chemical makeup of the atmosphere. For example, we all know that we have to wear sunscreen because of the ultraviolet light pouring down on us from the sun. Well, fortunately, that ultraviolet light isn't as bad as it could be because of the ozone layer. And the ozone layer is a little bit higher than where commercial airplanes fly. And it absorbs a lot of that ultraviolet light. Well, what happens when a gas absorbs a lot of light? It warms up. So now all of a sudden, it's cold on your mountaintop, but once you get to that ozone layer and you keep going up, it's getting warm again. And that's because of really complicated chemical transformations between different molecules.
3: Wow.
2: Yeah. So the ozone layer actually changes everything. And so there's this sort of zigzag all the way up to 100 kilometers and beyond from the surface.
3: And that's why there's snow on top of mountains, even in the summertime.
2: That's right. Great question.
3: Dr. O'Neill, thank you so much for your time.
2: Thank you. What a pleasure.
3: Dr. Morgan O'Neill is an assistant professor of atmospheric physics at the University of Toronto. For our next nourishing question, Nicole Corrado from Beaconsfield, Quebec asks,
4: flamingos and pigeons
7: produce milk and all birds are dinosaurs, but did any dinosaurs who were not birds produce milk?
3: To properly milk this answer, we're turning to Dr. Corwin Sullivan. He's a vertebrate paleontologist at the University of Alberta and adjunct curator at the Philip J. Curry Dinosaur Museum. Hello and welcome to our question show.
4: Thank you very much, Bob.
3: So let's get right to it. Did any dinosaurs make milk?
4: Well, they certainly wouldn't have made milk in the mammalian sense. And it's important to distinguish between the crop milk that some birds produce and the true milk that humans and other mammals make in their mammary glands and normally deliver through a teat or a nipple to the offspring. What birds do is actually generate a milk-like substance in the digestive tract, and then the birds will spit it up, essentially, so that their chicks can consume it. And pigeons do this, both male and female pigeons, and also flamingos and at least one species of penguin.
3: Oh.
4: So crop milk is something that pops up in birds here and there. A few birds have independently evolved it to help with their parental care. We don't have any particular evidence that dinosaurs, which were the ancestors of birds, did the same thing. But it's certainly possible to imagine that among the vast diversity of dinosaurs, there were some species that generated crop milk in the way that that pigeons, flamingos, and penguins do.
3: So the bird milk, I mean, we see photographs of birds regurgitating food to their chicks, but there's actually a milk in there. Is it like mammal milk?
4: It's similar in composition to the milk of mammals. It's rich in fats. It's rich in proteins. It's very nourishing, but it's actually extruded from the digestive tract. So a lot of birds will take food into the crop, which is an expansion of the esophagus, so an expansion of the digestive tract, and store the food there and spit it back up for the chicks to consume. But pigeons, flamingos and penguins will actually generate milk in the digestive tract. Pigeons do it in the crop. Penguins don't really have a well-developed crop. They just do it in the upper digestive tract. Flamingos, I believe, do it in both the crop and the esophagus. But they'll generate milk within the digestive tract and regurgitate it for the chicks to consume.
3: So what evidence do you have in the fossil record that shows how dinosaurs cared for the young, whether they produce milk or not?
4: Yes. Well, when we're talking about dinosaur parental care, it's a good idea to start with what modern species do. Birds are essentially modified dinosaurs. Paleontologists think of birds as living dinosaurs with some odd modifications. And then crocodilians, crocodiles and alligators, are dinosaur cousins. And a lot of birds and crocodilians do have some level of parental care. In birds, it can be quite extensive. In crocodilians, it's a bit more rudimentary. But that suggests that parental care was probably widespread in dinosaurs. And there are actually fossils of some dinosaurs sitting on nests, right? There will be a parental skeleton sitting on a nest of eggs, which indicates that some dinosaurs at least brooded their eggs the way birds do. And there's other circumstantial evidence that at least some dinosaurs had extensive parental care.
3: So by parental care, what do you mean by that?
4: Well, parental care can take different forms, right? Before hatching, it can mean sitting on the nest and incubating it to keep the eggs viable. But after hatching, it can mean providing food to the hatchlings. It can mean protecting them. It can mean leading them to places where they can forage. And we see all these behaviors in different kinds of birds. And it's not easy to infer behavior from the fossil record, but we do see some evidence that different forms of parental care were present in some dinosaur lineages.
3: Now, do you think some of them just abandoned their nests and let the young take care of themselves, like, say, turtles do?
4: It's quite possible that some dinosaurs laid their eggs and abandoned them. We actually see that not only in turtles, but in one group of modern birds. They're called the megapodids or the brush turkeys, and they live in Australasia. And those birds will bury their eggs in a mound of vegetation, essentially. And the vegetation decomposes. As it decomposes, it produces enough heat to keep the eggs viable. And then the young will hatch in the absence of their parents and just start foraging for themselves. So that's one extreme, right? It's an example of a bird that requires zero parental care. There are also birds that require very extensive parental care and birds that are somewhere in the middle. And if I had to guess, I would guess that dinosaurs probably had that very same spectrum, with some requiring no parental care, some requiring a lot, and many in between.
3: Dr. Sullivan, thank you so much for your time.
4: Thank you very much, Bob.
3: Dr. Corwin Sullivan is an associate professor at the University of Alberta in Edmonton and adjunct curator at the Philip J. Curry Dinosaur Museum in Wembley, Alberta. Our next question is so bright, you might want to wear shades.
5: Hi, my name is Jim Tyrrell from the Okanagan Valley in British Columbia. My question is, how do animals and birds, such as polar bears living on ice and snow, and the albatross living with a lot of ocean glare, protect their eyes from damage from continual bright, high UV light?
3: And here with the answer is Dr. Amber LaBelle, a veterinary ophthalmologist at Bright Light Veterinary Eye Care in Ottawa. Hello, and welcome to our listener question show.
6: Hi, Bob. Thanks for having me.
3: So first of all, what is it about UV light that's so damaging to tissue?
6: Lots of types of energy come from the sun. Everything from the visible light spectrum that we see to infrared rays that warm us up to UV light. And so UV light or UV radiation is absorbed into the body, and that UV radiation can actually damage the insides of the cells that make up our bodies. So one thing that can get damaged inside is the DNA. Remember, DNA is like the blueprint or the roadmap for how a cell functions, or the actual organelles, which are the working machinery and parts inside of the cell.
3: So what's the difference then between, say, skin cells and eyeball cells and how they respond to UV light?
6: Skin cells and cells on the surface of the cornea is the clear windshield at the front of the eye, theoretically are very similar. They're all epithelial cells, cells that belong on the outside of your body. But the reason that your skin isn't see-through, which we all agree would be kind of weird and gross, is because your skin epithelial cells have pigment in them, and they're also keratinized, which means as they go through their life cycle, they actually develop a thick layer of keratin in them before they slough off. On the other hand, the cells of the cornea, that clear windshield at the front of the eye, they have no pigment and they're not keratinized. And that's what enables them to be transparent. So what that means for UV light is that skin cells are going to be a little bit more resistant to the impacts of UV light because they've got that pigment to protect them, whereas the cells of the cornea are going to be more susceptible to UV damage.
3: Oh, that's because the UV light can go through the transparent cornea deeper into the eye.
6: That's right.
3: So what's the result? What kind of damage does UV do to the eyes?
6: So you may have heard of something before called snow blindness. Snow blindness, from a medical perspective, is a form of photokeratitis. Photo meaning from the light, and keratitis meaning inflammation of the cornea or the surface of the eye. So when you've been out skiing on a bright sunny spring day where you've got bluebird skies and lots of sunlight bouncing off of the snow, that reflected UV light damages the surface of the eye and those epithelial cells, and that can cause wounds on the surface of the eye, conjunctivitis, and really, really severe eye pain.
3: Wow. Okay, well, let's get to Jim's question then. What about the animals like polar bears that live in the Arctic environment and albatross that live over the ocean?
6: Let's talk about the albatross first. So albatross, by virtue of their huge wingspan, can spend incredible amounts of time, like days on end, soaring around over the ocean with very, very little muscular effort expended. So you would think that they'd be exposed to a lot of UV light reflected from the ocean. However, because they're so high up in the air, the minimal amount of UV light that is reflected from the surface of the ocean is not really going to be impacting albatross eyes. So we don't have to worry about our albatross friends. Huh. On the other hand, our polar bear friends who are living on snow and ice, there are very good reasons to be concerned for them. So snow and ice have a very, very high albedo. And albedo is a measurement of the amount of reflectivity of the surface of something on Earth. Fresh snow-covered ground has an albedo of about 0.85, which means 85% of the light reflects back off the surface of the snow. That means you're getting very high UV light exposure when you're standing on a fresh snowy surface.
3: Wow. So if snow is 85% reflective, how does that compare to the ocean?
6: The ocean actually has the lowest albedo of any surface on Earth at 0.1.
3: Oh.
6: So the majority of the rays that come from the sun are actually being absorbed by the ocean.
3: So how then do animals that live in these snowy conditions protect their eyes?
6: Well, they've got a couple of features that help them out. One is that they're going to have bushy, thick eyelashes. They're going to have dark eyelids, and they're going to often have dark irises. And so the eyelashes and dark eyelids kind of act like natural sunglasses, whereas the dark iris prevents the light from going in the eye and then getting reflected back and hitting the backside of the cornea.
3: Dr. LaBelle, thank you so much for your time.
6: Thank you, Bob, for having me.
3: That was Dr. Amber LaBelle, a board-certified veterinary ophthalmologist in Ottawa. Our next question is out of this world, and the solar system for that matter. Shirlene Smith in Rhinedell, British Columbia, wants to know about the interstellar interloper that was first spotted in our solar system back in July 2025.
8: The 3I Atlas comet comes from outside our solar system and is extremely old, which made me wonder, are comets eternal? How is it possible they can zip around for billions of years? Shouldn't they reduce in size gradually and become mere nubbins? Thanks very much. Love your show.
3: Here to answer Shirlene's question is Dr. Elena Hyde. She's an astrophysicist at York University. Hello, and welcome back to our question show.
11: Oh, it's wonderful to be here. I love these kinds of questions.
3: So let's get to this 3I Atlas comet. If it's been around for billions of years, why hasn't it been reduced to nubbins?
11: Well, the cold actually does help quite a lot. Out there in interstellar space, you have to imagine that it is substantially colder than what we normally get here in Canada. We're looking at not too far above the coldest possible temperature, which is absolute zero in some places. And, you know, we're thinking, oh, you know, maybe minus 40 Celsius in Ontario would be really cold. Minus 263 Celsius would be what you're looking at out there in some of these places. And at that kind of temperature, as you know, the ice turns to a very solid rock. And this comet out there in interstellar space is really, really cold. So it's really not losing anything as it travels through that cold, icy outer space. Unless, of course, it gets too close to a very hot thing like our star. And that's why we're watching all of these comets with a lot of interest, because they're coming into our solar system, coming closer to our star. And we want to know what's going to happen to them.
3: Okay, so when they do encounter a star like 3I Atlas did as it went by our sun last fall, it developed a tail. So it was losing material. So how much does it lose every time it does that?
11: Well, that's going to depend entirely on how close it gets. We've had Comet Swan, and we actually had Comet K1 Atlas, which is not to be confused with Comet 3I Atlas. They're from the same Atlas program, but very different comets. K1 Atlas did get too close to our star and actually was photographed breaking into fragments. But 3I Atlas, we expect this one to keep going back out into icy outer solar system, you know, between the stars, where it's going to get really, really, really properly cold again. And who knows how many millions or even billions of years it will take before it gets close enough to another star to lose a little bit more material. So it could last for a very, very long time.
3: Okay, so it does lose a little bit, but it has to encounter a lot of stars before it gets reduced down. So, I mean, will that happen, or do you think Comet 3I Atlas could be eternal, or can comets become eternal?
11: Well, I always say we have to watch out with the word eternal because you never know what's going to happen out there in space. We never really know what the full orbit of these things are, because once you start trying to trace an orbit, it's really, really hard to predict exactly where it's going to go next. So if its next star that it comes by is a closer approach, that might be it for this comet in a few millions or billions of years. But if that one's also a far away approach, maybe it keeps going for even farther. So it becomes a great kind of little thought experiment to wonder how long will they survive, these comets.
3: Dr. Hyde, thank you so much for your time.
11: Absolutely.
3: Dr. Elena Hyde is the director of the Alan I. Carswell Observatory and an associate professor at

0: Anya Biting, Rosie Fernandez, Sarah Hamilton, and Livia Dyring. Our senior producer is Hannah Hoag. I'm Bob McDonald. 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
2: Something is happening in Dawson Creek. A wave of violence has swept over this community of just 13,000 people. 15 murders in the last 5 years.
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5: With the failed U.S. trade negotiations already having a huge impact on Canadians, Now or Never is asking, what are the tough negotiations playing out in your life right now? And how do you find a middle ground when you don't see eye to eye? Now or Never, after the news.
6: This is CBC News. At 2 o'clock, 24 degrees and mostly cloudy in Regina, 17 degrees and mostly cloudy in Saskatoon. From CBC Saskatchewan's Saskatoon Bureau, I'm David Shield. A surveillance team of five officers followed Kyle Hamilek when he got out of jail. It was back in February, and Hamilek was serving a sentence for voyeurism in Saskatoon for secretly recording victims through their windows at night. His probation conditions included that he wasn't allowed to have a cell phone or any device capable of recording video. But then officers watched him go into a store at Midtown Mall and buy a cell phone hours after his release. They moved in and arrested him for breaching his probation. His trial is taking place today in Saskatoon Provincial Court. Court heard that Hamilek told officers he had razor blades in his pocket and that he was going to use them to destroy the camera. He's been in custody since then. As the trade war continues between Canada and the United States, some breweries are feeling the pain. Washington banned the import of Canadian alcohol starting at the end of the month, but one Saskatoon brewing company isn't feeling the sting. Great Western Brewing Company is focusing on serving Western Canadians. Michael Brennan is the CEO. He says they will continue to expand in Canada.
7: We have a few core values. One of them is relentless ingenuity. So we don't give up. We find a different way to solve an issue. And the other one that's very important to us is being part of our community and supporting our community. I think that's really an important message for all businesses.
6: Brennan says lots of ingredients the Great Western Brewing Company sources are local, except aluminum, which is currently very costly. Saskatchewan-born NHL player and coach Barry Melrose has died. Melrose was born in Kelvington. After playing in the World Hockey Association, he joined the NHL, played for the Winnipeg Jets, Detroit Red Wings, and the Toronto Maple Leafs. He then began coaching, first in the WHL, then in the NHL with the Los Angeles Kings in 1993. That was followed by a brief stint with the Tampa Bay Lightning in 2008. Melrose was also an analyst for ESPN. He left that job in 2023 after he was diagnosed with Parkinson's disease. Melrose died yesterday. He was 70 years old. At 2 minutes after 2 o'clock, it's 24 degrees in Regina, 17 degrees in Saskatoon. This is CBC News. Canada and Ukraine have signed a 100-year partnership aimed at strengthening economic and military ties. The leaders of both countries say they're working together to protect the nation's interests. As Aaron Collins reports, one of the centerpieces is a drone deal.
8: We can continue to work together and we can expand our partnership to defend your freedom and to defend ours.
9: Mark Carney speaking about deepening Canada's relationship with Ukraine. The Prime Minister signing several agreements with Ukrainian President Volodymyr Zelensky on energy and defense. Carney hoping Ukraine can help Canada rebuild its military.
8: Ukraine is constantly innovating, and it's now on track to build more drones than China, Russia, and every NATO member. Canada can learn from you.
9: Volodymyr Zelensky says one of the new agreements could see Ukraine producing drones together with Canada.
10: We signed at the beginning of our co-production of drones, and 30% of these drones will go to Ukraine immediately to battlefield, immediately to our people.
9: That agreement coming as Canada ramps

0: up its military spending. The Prime Minister says Canada will need millions of drones in the future. Aaron Collins, CBC News, Calgary.
1: And RCMP disaster victim identification experts are being deployed in Nepal to help find missing people. DNA is being collected in this country from family members of those not seen since the disaster. More than 5,000 people are still missing after the floods, 28 of them Canadians and permanent residents. At least 1,300 people are dead. And that's the news this hour from CBC Saskatchewan. Now here's a look at the forecast with CBC meteorologist Alistair Alders. For tonight, partly cloudy in southern and central Saskatchewan with the chance of a few showers, mainly cloudy in the Churchill and far north with periods of rain showers, with the risk of a thunderstorm this evening. West wind gusts between 20 and 40 kilometers an hour for south and central, with gusts up to 50 kilometers an hour for the Churchill region and far north. Overnight lows will be between 6 and 13 degrees, with the warmest in the east central area through the Parkland region and southeastern Saskatchewan. 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
2: Ife Chiwetalu.
3: Trevor Dineen.
2: I feel like this summer has been like the summer of negotiations.
3: Yeah.
2: Canada and the U.S., all the trade talks has been dominating the news. I feel like you can't get away from it.
3: Yeah, well, not just the news. It's been coming up in the conversations I've been having and overhearing. I have heard a lot of, this is what I would have done or what should have happened or that kind of thing, which makes sense because these trade talks, they impact all of us.
2: Yeah. I think it got me thinking, though, a lot about like just negotiations that happen in everyday life. Like, how good are you at negotiating on a day-to-day basis? So you know what? I'm going to go find out. Okay. I'm going around today and I'm asking people how comfortable they feel negotiating.
4: Probably a bad negotiator. Going to be real.
5: I like it in the right circumstances.
6: I'm pretty easygoing. You tell me one thing, I'm like, yeah, sure. I'll do it.
7: Yeah, of course. Everyone likes to negotiate.
2: How are you guys in negotiating?
6: So awful.
2: Are you? I'm awful too.
6: I don't know. I don't like confrontation. I'm not a confrontational girly.
2: Is that what negotiation feels like sometimes? Confrontation?
4: Yeah. I imagine. Maybe it's just us catastrophizing that that's where it'll lead to, but again, we're people pleasers. Yeah, no,
8: I'm a second generation immigrant. So my mom, she's a first generation immigrant. We have a lot of conflicts because of that, you know, so we're working with like, you know, different mindsets, different, you know, worldviews and that kind of stuff. In that regard, I kind of negotiate a lot of like my own decisions with her because of it. You know, maybe I do something that she just disagrees with. I kind of have to share my perspective on that, try to bounce back off of it with her, compromise in that regard.
2: Does mom always win?
8: She always has to feel like she won. That's important.
9: I once convinced someone to give me $100 to sign up for something.
2: You convinced them to give you?
9: Yes. My husband and I had moved to a new house, and these guys trying to sell home alarm system walked by and was like trying to convince us to sign up, and we were like, no, we don't need a home alarm system right now. And then he was like, what would it take for you to sign up? And I said, well, if you gave me $100, then yeah, maybe I'd be convinced. And so he was like, okay. He thought about it, left, and then shortly after came back and gave me like $100, and I was like, sweet, sign me up. And oddly enough, 16 years later, we're still using the same alarm company.
2: You know what I love about that? You got $100, but you spent how much in the 16 years for this alarm system? Do you think you're a good negotiator?
5: I think so. I mean, I got my wife to marry me, so.
2: Oh!
5: I don't know if that counts.
2: Was that a tough negotiation?
5: I would say so. Yeah, she did not like me at first. I tried, and here we are, right? How long have we been married for now? 16 years, man.
2: See, that's a negotiation that's gone well.
5: That's it. It's the trick is to keep negotiating, right?
3: I would like to hear her side of things. She was suspiciously absent from that conversation.
2: I will say she was standing beside him smiling, okay. So that's a good thing.
3: Okay, if you say so.
2: I did like, though, when he said, like, you should never stop negotiating, because I think it's something that we do all the time, whether we're comfortable with it, whether we're not. And it's something no one really teaches us how to do.
3: Yeah, but you got to learn quick, especially when you find yourself on the opposite side of an issue with someone. When your values don't match, maybe when you don't even respect them as a person, how do you meet in the middle and get a deal done?
2: Well, today on Now or Never, we're going to find out. I'm going to be pulling up a chair and sitting down right between a vocal protester and the CEO of a security company to find out how they went from butting heads to standing together.
10: My heart was pounding when I asked her because this was my greatest adversary. You know, everyone else would say, oh God, Viv's outside the store. She's protesting. Great. I need that like a hole in the head.
3: And we will learn how a Dragon's Den star brings the tools from the boardroom into parenting her teenage daughters.
11: In this family, we don't beg, we pitch and we negotiate. So when they want something, whether it be a later bedtime, they have to pitch as to why, to say, okay, why is it needed?
3: And get ready for maybe the most awkward experiment we've done, because I'm heading out to hit up some Toronto cafes with a guy who thinks anything can be negotiated.
12: Can we make some London fog?
13: Yeah, you can do London fog for sure.
12: I couldn't see it on the menu.
13: Yeah.
12: Can I get it on like $4 kind of a thing?
13: Oh, I can't actually. It would be like the same price as a latte.
12: Yeah. I want to look into something else then.
3: We are getting into it. I'm Ife Chibwetelu.
2: And I'm Trevor Dineen. This is Now or Never.
14: Oh, well, look who we have here.
15: Hi, and you still look good. I haven't aged you.
2: Come here. Good to see you.
15: Yeah.
2: Evie, many people listened last week to our show and recognized the voice of Vivian Ketchum.
3: The one and only. They broke the mold when they made it.
2: Oh, she stole the live show last week. I 100% did when she was talking about dating in her 55-plus apartment building. But today, she is here. And she's showing off her uniform for her brand new job.
15: Well, I'm wearing my pants, cargo pants. I don't like cargo pants. They don't show your legs. And then I wear my T-shirt, my black T-shirt. It had the four colors on it. The four colors, the medicine wheel. It's well liked by people when I see it, and they actually like see this, and then my brown face, and then my words. They did try to gear me up. I do have supposed to have gloves, my Narcan kit, my first aid kit. They put it on me, and then I'm started walking down the store, and I can feel my pants falling down. So I said, this is not going to work. I'd rather it's a little lighter carrying sage in my pocket than having my pants fall down in the store.
2: The store that Vivian is talking about is the Dollarama in downtown Winnipeg. And her new job there is security ambassador working for Impact Security. Now, what's surprising about that is just 7 months ago, Vivian was outside the same store protesting after a violent confrontation between a security guard and a First Nations man. And just a warning, this is hard to hear.
16: Talk to me, your life.
17: Hey, you can't threaten people with death, man.
18: Yeah, you can't touch anybody like that. Yeah,
16: he hit me first. Stay down, or I'll fucking kill you. Try me.
19: I know. Keeps banging his head.
16: I risk my life every day. Wanna go next?
15: Every day, every week, Indigenous women, men are getting searched, beaten, and that. I mean, just imagine, we caught one on here on video. Just how many others are out there? It hit me. It hit me hard. It made me cry to see one of my people. Yes, I know that he was possibly allegedly a thief, but you don't treat anybody like that, regardless of what they did.
10: It was very horrible to see my uniform on somebody committing an act that was, I can't even describe it because it was so horrible to watch. I'm Ron DiRico, CEO, president of Impact Security Group, company founder since 1999. I had to go home and process what I just saw. And I asked myself, how did this go so wrong? What had happened? And I knew the fella had training. He made a decision. He chose to go against the training and commit this act. I felt a responsibility, and I felt a gut punch. I have a lot of friends in the Indigenous community that were looking at me, how are you going to handle this? How are you going to make this whole? How are you going to make us whole? This is going to be a problem that only gets worse. And someone's going to get seriously hurt one day. And that's what I was terrified of the most.
20: How do you go then from standing outside, protesting and trying to raise awareness, to suddenly being inside and working and being a part of that system?
15: Ron said that he wanted me to work as the ambassador, and I kind of hesitated at first because, to be honest, I didn't like security guards from my previous experience and from what I saw in the community.
10: My heart was pounding when I asked her because this was my greatest adversary. I would see her as, you know, everyone else would say, oh, God, Viv's outside the store. She's protesting. Great. I need that like a hole in the head. But because I respect her, I couldn't be angry with her because she's expressing herself. And one of the challenges over the years is still dealing with the stereotyping of profiling. And it's not an impact problem. It's a security guard industry. Profiling is a platform that we struggle to combat. Let's slow it down. Let's bring someone in that can actually talk to people with the security in some of the troublesome locations and put somebody as another line of defense for the community and for the security. The community, the security, the customers, the retailer, everyone wins in a circle because now we built a neighborhood. And being Italian, I understand neighborhoods. So when you have community and communication in neighborhoods, crime goes down. People communicate, they talk, everyone knows each other's business. And bringing Viv into the community as a leader in this role, she came on reluctantly at first, but she came on because she saw the vision, and that's where we are today.
20: I wish more people could come together when they're on opposite sides and treat the other side with respect. And even though you mentioned there, you guys are like adversaries, but at the same time, to be able to sit down at a table and say, you know what, like, I respect you, you respect me, let's move forward with this. He mentioned your reluctance to join this.
15: I was really reluctant because of my past experience, but then I said, I'm willing to try it. Yeah. And then my first week, I got to know the community, and I also got to know the security guards. And their samosas are very hot, never again. In the lunchroom, they offered me a samosa, but this was very hot, but never again. So I'm getting to know the security guards, not as a uniform person. I'm getting to know them as a person with family and that. At the end of the day, when we're finished our shift at the store, I want to get home to my cat. They want to get home to their families in one piece.
20: What do you think you can say to people that maybe security can't?
15: I have a lot of empathy. As a child in Kenora, I stole for food because we had no choice to do that. There's this lack of food in foster homes, my home, residential school. So we'd have to steal for food to survive. And so I can understand where some of these people are stealing. Yeah. A lot of empathy, but they're also doing for drugs. So I come from their level of understanding.
20: So when you're in the store then, what type of solutions have you had to negotiate so far since you've been doing this?
15: Well, when they do confront alleged shoplifter, I wait for the situation to be dealt with, and I make sure that security guards are dealing with the shoplifter fairly and out the door and in a good way. Then I turn around and I talk to the other shoppers around them, and I'm letting them know I'm here as the ambassador. I'm not a security guard. I'm making sure the person isn't hurt, and I'm also making sure that you're not hurt. I'm going to say my age because people are kind of curious. I am 62, but I am physically fit. Mm-hmm. I can lift 40 pounds. I do a lot of biking, so I'm not old and feeble, and I have half my marbles. Mm. Yeah.
20: Ron, since Viv's been doing this, what kind of difference has it made in the store so far?
10: It's unbelievable. Night and day, I'm getting stats all the time, 80% decrease in crime, just in general.
20: Did you say 80?
10: 80%, meaning that my guys are sitting in the store, they're doing their job, but apprehensions are maybe one or two a week. And this is like a busy downtown store. We don't have any violent issues anymore in the store. There's been no violence in the area where she is. You know, it's like Little Italy. Like, she's like the Dawn of the store. People come and they pay their respects to Dawn Vivian. I mean, she's, you know, the godfather of the store. My guys are happy to go to work, where before they were very combative of going to work because every day there was always a problem. Now I see the reports. They're just mundane. We're not seeing the action there that we once did.
20: Now, Viv is a longtime friend of our show. She's like, now or never family. And so me being me, I have to stick up for my friend here and say, you know, I hear someone who's reduced crime 80% in that store has the store jumping with positivity. Everyone wants to see her. Does that deserve a raise?
10: She is very well looked after. I can promise you that.
15: Yeah, I can afford quality bologna.
20: Quality bologna. We gotta up that to a little higher than just bologna.
15: In the indigenous community, quality bologna is the best. That's your perception again, see?
20: No, I'm just trying to get you more money.
15: But see, that's your conception. You're white and you see everything as a monetary value. I don't.
20: I know.
15: Am I growling at you?
20: No, there's no growl yet, but I'm recognizing that I was wrong there trying to help. Do you ever worry about her safety?
10: 100%. And that's something that we always tell her when we have a situation, stand back, talk behind the security officers. But Viv is Viv, and there's no telling Viv what to do. So I'm gearing her up, and she knows that. I'm putting her into a gear, but we're going to give her the opportunity to, you know, pick her own pants out.
20: The ones that stay up.
3: Viv just gave us a preview of what it's like to go toe-to-toe with her, because when she said, am I growling at you? She knows that she might growl when she's trying to prove a point. I like it.
20: I got to tell you, though, it was just really lovely sitting there between the two of them. And man, watching the two of them laugh together, you would never know they were on opposing sides just months ago. We actually have a photo of Ron and Viv together, shaking hands. So if you want to see that, head on over to CBC Now or Never Facebook and Instagram pages.
0: Hi.
21: How are you doing?
0: Doing great. How are you doing? So, do you happen to have some English breakfast?
21: I have one Shpiko.
0: Can we make some London fog?
21: Yeah, you can do a London fog for sure.
0: I couldn't see it on the menu.
21: Yeah. Just like real quick.
3: For Mohit Agrawal, who is a realtor and a bartender, he sees an opportunity for compromise everywhere.
0: And just a very random question. Can I get it on a like $4 kind of a thing?
13: Oh, I can't actually. It would be like the same price as a latte, kind of. And a latte is $5.
0: Oh.
13: Yeah, because the milk and the syrup go.
0: I want to look into something else then.
3: I am watching all of this go down from the other side of the cafe because this makes me a bit nervous. I love a deal, but I am not anywhere as brazen in just openly asking for one.
0: There's always an opportunity in life. Life is never black and white, never. The whole world lives in the gray. Enjoy that gray, explore that gray.
3: Yeah.
0: Who cares about white and black?
3: Yeah.
0: Yes or no? No, I'm not interested in that. I want to explore what other options are there.
3: Yeah. There's you say none. That, and then I think literally about like a price tag. Like,
0: right?
3: It, that's pretty black and white sometimes where it's written down, but you look at that and you think, no, there's gray, there's room, there's possibility.
0: I always tell my realistic clients when they ask me, like, oh, is there a room for negotiate or room to drop down the asking price? Literally, every time my response is, just ask. Just ask them. No one does that, though.
3: Yeah.
0: They will never bring out a third option or fourth option. No.
3: You're saying you need to always propose a third, like open
0: always
3: the possibility.
0: Or more. Yeah.
3: Now you're making me wonder, have we negotiated already in the short time that we've been talking? I'm like, did you approach me with a third option that I didn't even know I was negotiating around?
0: I mean, I'm soft launching myself to you so that if I ever have to offer you two things,
3: yeah,
0: that won't be the only option.
3: Yeah.
0: You will know that we are comfortable. You can bring out the third option for yourself. It's up to you.
3: So we're in the relationship building part of it.
0: Yes, yeah. Exactly.
3: There might be a third option that shows up. For Mo, part of that expectation is cultural. He was born and raised in India, where he says bargaining and haggling was just a normal part of life.
0: Price tag is not a new concept, but it's a very limited concept rather. There are so many businesses that don't have a specific price tag on things. People just verbally give you the number on a product, but that's not the final price. You have to negotiate back and forth.
3: But how did that happen for you, like in terms of being here now in Canada? Because it is a different culture and a different relationship to negotiation. Like, I remember as a kid growing up, I'm Nigerian, and my parents were raised in a similar culture where there's always room for a deal to be done. And I remember being with my mom sometimes at like the grocery store, and I was like, no, I don't think we do that here. And feeling that kind of like friction, and as a kid, like embarrassment, being like, no, I don't think that's how it happens. Now I'm like, listen, she got some good deals.
0: My friends, whoever I'm with, they say this every single time, don't do it, don't do it. I know you're gonna do it.
3: Why don't they want you to do it?
0: People getting outside their comfort zone.
3: Yeah.
0: Is not comfortable with them.
3: Yeah.
0: But I want to live out there. I don't want to live in there. Hello.
3: So tell me about your favorite one. You said that when your friends were like, don't do it, Mo.
0: So every single time I go to a restaurant with my friends, I tell the wait staff who's helping us out, I am going to tell them that we are celebrating something over there every single time. Be it if it's just me and a lady, be it first date or 10th date, doesn't matter. It might not work in everyone's favor every single time, but it does work. Other things that I've done is selling myself as an industry person, since I work at a bar as well. I would tell them, like, since I'm leaving already a good review about you, how about you leave one for me as well at my bar place?
3: What's your favorite negotiation or deal that you've ever got done? Like the one that you're most impressed with yourself about?
0: I would say it happened last year when I was picking up a box of pre-workout. Over there, we were just discussing which pre-workout is good. And we were also talking about just random things. I was the only person in there being a talkative guy. At the end of the purchase ended up somewhere like $90. Just because I was just being nice and just talkative, they actually throw in a bottle of shaker for me for free. And usually that would cost like about $15 if you buy it yourself. I didn't even ask like if I can get something for free, but just because we did that dance a little bit, it happened.
3: Yeah, I'm excited to see you in action, because you were the one who suggested we meet up in Kensington Market.
0: Yes.
3: And so can we take a walk and see what it's like when you try to get a deal done?
0: Let's do it.
3: Okay.
0: Yeah.
3: Great. Okay, what's your approach going to be this time?
0: I'm going to give him reasons to give me a discount.
3: Okay.
0: Let's see. We're going to find out what reasons are. Hello, hello. How are you?
1: Very good.
0: Doing good. Oh my God. I'm so excited. Which is the most selling one over here?
1: Chocolate chip.
0: You know what? I am going to take two of those.
1: Yeah. That's everything for you?
0: That's everything. I was just wondering.
1: Yeah.
0: Can I get some discount on that?
1: I don't know you. How can I give you a discount?
0: I'll give you two reasons if I get a discount.
1: Okay, what?
0: So summer is ending.
1: Okay.
0: And I'm really sad with that. And I love your tattoos.
1: Yeah, but how does that help me?
0: I mean, I'm gonna be just spreading the good word about this store as well.
1: But as a business owner, how do I make money if I give you a discount?
0: Look, that's fair. No, I'm gonna just take the cookies then. That's fine.
1: Sorry about that. It's just like, times are hard. My rent is very expensive.
0: No worries. That's fine.
1: Thank you very much.
0: No worries, buddy. And you have a wonderful day.
1: You as well.
0: Thank you. We tried. No slam dunk.
12: unfortunately.
3: But you got cookies.
12: I got cookies. I'm so happy. Who's the guy who's winning and smiling?
3: He was like, what does it mean for me?
12: What is it in for him?
3: Yeah.
12: His rent's hard. Yeah. Life's hard for him.
3: Yeah. And so hearing that from him, that doesn't deter you at all?
12: It does concern me that the people in my community are struggling. That's the concern, I would say. But
3: it doesn't stop you from continuing to ask.
12: Absolutely not. Sometimes you win, sometimes you won't. Most of the time, most of the time you're not going to win. But one day I'm going to win. One day.
3: Okay. To the next deal then.
12: To the next deal.
3: I don't know if I'm ready to try your methods just yet. Because I have to admit, while you were in there, I was feeling a little anxious when he was like, what do you mean? Like that confusion. I was like, abort mission. But you held on. And like you said, you walked out with what you wanted anyway.
12: Just give it a try.
3: Okay.
12: Don't give up.
3: Okay.
12: What's the fun in just accepting what the other person has to offer? Bring something else to the table as well.
3: Okay.
20: At the beginning of the show, Efi, one of the people that I spoke to said that negotiating made them feel uncomfortable. And oh my goodness, that rings so true when I listened to Mo there. Like, I felt so uncomfortable in that moment, listening to him try and negotiate that.
3: Mo says it works enough times that he's not deterred from continuing to try it, so.
20: I appreciate his confidence.
6: It's 2:30, 25 degrees and mostly cloudy in Regina, 18 degrees and cloudy in Saskatoon. From CBC Saskatchewan's Saskatoon Bureau, I'm David Shield with a look at the news headlines. Planned Parenthood Regina will stop offering clinical services this month. That includes birth control prescriptions and pap smears. Anyone who wants to access sexual health services should go to their doctor or a walk-in clinic. One local brewery says it's not worried about new trade rules from the United States. Washington announced that it would ban the import of Canadian alcohol. The Great Western Brewing Company says it's focused on Western Canada. And today in the 306, the history and beauty of Prince Albert National Park, a new book is out celebrating the 100th anniversary of Saskatchewan's playground. We'll talk to one of the authors and historian Bill Wazer. That's coming up at 10 to 5. In the weather, partly cloudy in the south tonight with a chance of showers early this evening in Regina with gusty winds and a low of 8. Partly cloudy in the parkland tonight with a 60% chance of showers early this evening with risk of a thunderstorm in Prince Albert with gusty winds and a low of 9. A mix of sun and cloud in the south tomorrow with a chance of showers late in the afternoon in Moose Jaw with gusty winds and a high of 17. 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
3: Trevor, in the 10 years that we have been hosting Now or Never, mm-hmm. we've had a lot of moments where we needed to figure each other out. And so I'm going to share with you a tactic that I've learned is effective in negotiating with one Trevor Denis.
20: You have tactics?
3: I do.
20: Oh, my goodness.
3: But no, maybe I shouldn't reveal it because now next time you'll be like, I know what you're doing.
20: I like they were doing this on air.
3: Yes.
20: Okay, go. Hit me.
3: I feel like I butter you up hard. I don't know if you remember this summer, I got you to take on a responsibility that I needed
20: yes.
3: to. And I think I started with
20: a lot of compliments.
3: Is your beard not so shiny today? It's glistening in a way I've never seen it before. And you reacted just like that. You laughed.
20: Mm-hmm.
3: And so to me, I'm like, okay, if I can get Trevor laughing, I think I can get a deal done here. And did I?
20: You did. But now that Absolutely. Makes me concerned because I'm like, are all these compliments just to get what you want? Like,
3: this is what happens when you are obsessed with shrewd negotiators like Manjeet Minhas, because she is someone who is so good at negotiating under pressure. She's an entrepreneur. She's a co-owner of the 9th biggest brewery in the world, which she started when she was a teenager. And she's one of the stars of Dragon's Den on CBC. Every week, you will see her go head-to-head with up-and-coming entrepreneurs just like this.
7: We really appreciate the offer. Manjeet, goes without saying, you're the bee's knees in this category and an inspiration to both Carly and I. would you consider going together for 7.5%?
4: No, not for 7.5.
7: Considering our revenue to date and our initial investment, we're already kind of approaching close to 2.
4: You cannot extrapolate what you're worth based on 4 months. So many beverage companies plateau at the $5 million mark, okay?
7: Yeah.
4: There is a lot of risk here too still.
7: Would there be a world where you guys would come together at 8%?
4: 10.
7: 10. Okay. Can I take a minute?
4: Yeah.
7: Okay. So, Wes and Angie, you guys have a deal. We're so ready.
3: So glad the negotiations I'm a part of don't have racing sound underneath. Like, there was a bit of a pit in my stomach as that was happening. Like, bring me into the body of that kind of high stakes negotiation.
8: I too, when I'm sitting in that chair, absolutely. I have butterflies. Are they going to, or they're not? Okay, do I stay silent? You know, I use silence as a tool too when they're coming back at me. You got to think I'm doing math in my head all the time, right? Because yes, I'm a competitive person and I want to win it at the end of the day. I want it to be fair, though, to both parties. I've been in the den for 12 years now, and I know that both parties have to be happy when they leave. Otherwise, it will not be successful later on. So, I do think that everybody, no matter what your job, your career is, you should be able to sell and you should be able to negotiate. And so, because I've always believed, and they see neon lights in my offices all the time, you don't get what you deserve in life, you get what you negotiate. So either you accept what somebody else is offering on the table, or you, push back and have your own ideas as to what you want out of a negotiation. And I think that the earlier that people can learn that, it is very helpful in their personal life and their professional life. Like, it all these days meshes together.
22: Mm-hmm. You don't get what you deserve. You get what you negotiate. Yep, that's going to show up. That's going to show up in my week. I'm going to say that to someone and credit you.
8: Awesome. Well,
22: how much has this bled into your personal life, specifically your role as a parent and a mother to two? Who would you say is easier to negotiate with, like another CEO or a teenager?
8: Oh, CEO, totally easier. There's rhyme and reason, and often it's more calm. It's not as emotional. It's respectful. There's no slamming of doors and, you know, all of the things. So I would say much easier. I would say teenagers test a lot. I have two girls, 14 and 17 now, and they test everything from your patience to your parenting skills to the outcomes that you want for them, but you also want as a parent for them to win some too. So, you know, I kind of have a motto, and I've been saying this to them since they were very, very young, that in this family, we don't beg, we pitch and we negotiate. So when they want something, whether it be a later bedtime or, you know, that new fancy laptop or that, you know, whatever it might be out there from Lululemon, they have to pitch as to why. And I think that that part is that negotiation also with me to say, okay, why is it needed? And what are you anchoring the want and the need? Is there a need? Is it a want? What's the difference? And why should I give up my hard-earned money? Because as I tell my children all the time, I'm rich, you're not. I've worked very, very hard and continue to. And so why? And I think that for me, I've always believed that it is a valuable skill, negotiation, and something that will have lifelong benefits for them. And so why not start it early and why not do it at home? And I think that as much as you can involve your kids, even in decisions at home, whether you listen to them or not, in the end, is important to bring them into the circle to understand how decision-making is done and how a person on the other side of the table, even if it's your mom or dad, are coming up to the decisions that they make.
22: I'm imagining like your dining table is in a boardroom. what are you in the middle of? What's on that dining room boardroom table?
8: Yeah, well, there's a couple for sure. So our kids started school just a couple days ago, and I'm still with the younger one this weekend. She wants to go do the you know, I think it's called the 11 for 11, but she's renamed it 9 for 9 challenge because she's going to grade 9. And she's picked 9 very expensive things that she would like to get for the beginning of the school year, most of which I feel very unnecessary. And so we are in the midst of the why. I also asked her just last night to put a budget towards it because the Saturday we have a planned mall trip and we will see if it goes according to my plan, which is a pretty strict budget. And but a big part of that, I think, also is understanding materialistic whys as to, you know, is it keeping up with Joneses? Is it your friends have something? Is it something you actually need? And or what actually brings happiness and joy? And what are you going to get? And then I know be in a drawer, you know, a week later. And so I'm trying to do a little bit more of that with her.
22: Does it ever come up in your own family negotiations where you see them like, you know, pull a Manjeet, maybe like do something they've seen you do in the den?
8: So I don't know if they always get what they want, but I will say they definitely, I'm told by their teachers, that they have a lot to say, whether they're negotiating on a mark or negotiating to redo something. I will say that I don't get involved and told them a long time ago that I won't, that if they want something, whether it even be, you know, the fast food joint you want or ketchup from when they were young to at school, if they don't believe that a mark is reflective of their English essay, for example, they have to go and defend the why. I will back them up in most cases, but I am not the one advocating for them. They have to learn to do that themselves.
22: Such important lessons. If I could rewind time and have that as a teenager, what have your kids taught you about the art of negotiation?
8: Oh, they have taught me so much, mainly patience. I'm a very impatient person. I like to get everything done on hard timelines, on deadlines. They have told me, they've definitely taught me patience to also understand and often be a bit more silent than I'm usually, I will say, and be okay with discomfort when you're in that silence. I think many of us, I included, want to always fill the void, especially when you're negotiating. And they've also taught me, which I didn't used to do, I always used to wait for the other party to put something on the table first. They have definitely taught me to do the opposite.
22: And in what ways did they do that?
8: Well, because they used to do that all the time. I would wait and I thought to myself, okay, well, we're always starting from what they presented, not where I would have thought. So if I wanted, for example, an 8 o'clock bedtime, they would start with 10 o'clock and working from 10 to 8 seems was very tough. And I will say, okay, well, if I presented 7, well, then that, you know, you can see where I'm going with that. So I definitely learned that from them because you're always on your back feet, on your heels then, rather than on your front foot when you present the offer first.
22: Mm, yeah. Good tips from them. This weekend, you mentioned you're heading into some final negotiations with at least one of your daughters trying to do that 9 for 9. Who do you think's ahead right now in the negotiation? What's your assessment?
8: Well, I think I'm ahead because I hold the credit card. I've been thinking about the trades that I'm willing to make for a new laptop or a new backpack or, you know, some fancy lip glosses at Sephora. I will say, based on some marks that I would like, she's a good student, but we could always push harder for sure. So we'll see. But I think right now I'm in the driver's seat, literally.
22: Okay. I'm looking forward to hearing what deal was able to be done. Good luck with it this weekend.
8: Thank you. I appreciate it.
20: I've never related so much to a guest.
2: in my life.
3: Is this your life right now?
2: Oh my goodness, these last couple of weeks. It's just like, I realize how bad I am at negotiating with my kids, because I think they've won every single time. So I'm like taking notes as she's talking. I'm like, okay, I got to figure this out.
3: Yeah. Well, she does make me think, like, how early should you start? And not just compromising, but like using that language or telling them, like, you have to stick up for yourself and I'm not going to walk alongside with you. So if you want to defend yourself to a teacher, you're on your own. I kind of like it. Mm-hmm.
2: This summer, Evie, my friends and I, we actually had this little thing we did where we decided that we were going to try and put together a summer playlist. And so everyone was kind of like battling to get their songs on this list. And there was one that I just really loved, but I already had four songs on there. So I had to like talk my way into like taking one off and putting one back on. But I did it.
3: How'd you do that?
2: It was a lot of back and forth. A lot of them saying that I was not adhering to the rules of the playlist. But I will tell you, when you hear the song, you'll understand why I want it on there.
3: Okay.
2: So this
3: is the song that you bullied a group of friends to.
2: This is Nicholas Congiano with Shotgun.

0: That was Shotgun by Nicholas Cangiano.
1: Today on Now Never, we are all sitting around the negotiation table together because all of us have experienced how the success or the failure of a negotiation at the highest levels impacts our daily life.
0: Mm-hmm.
1: Like the ups and downs of the economy and of political decisions, they show up in the cost of our groceries, our housing, utilities.
0: Groceries.
1: Is that a big one for you?
0: It's huge. Oh my gosh, Evie, I don't even want to tell you how every week when we go to the grocery store, I am just blown away by how much things cost these days. And like, I never thought I'd be that person where I'd be like, oh my gosh, like I can't spend that much on cucumbers. But I am that person now. I'm looking at red peppers. I'm looking at things. I'm like, maybe next week. And I don't like that because my wife and I, we literally put together like a spreadsheet budget of like what we were spending to see where the money was all going. And groceries is the number one thing where our money just disappears every week. Like Costco, Superstore, they're just like taking it from me. I'm willingly giving it, but they're taking it.
1: It's a big one. One area that I'm curious about for all of us is how's it showing up in our social lives?
0: Mm.
1: I know in my friendships, a lot of them, the ways we make plans have changed, the kind of activity, some stuff that used to be just an automatic default. Like it's the summer, so of course we're going to go to the X. And now it's like, not this year because
0: yeah,
1: what's your bank account saying? Or I've literally had friends just be like, oh, well, I'm canceling because I'm broke.
0: Oh, yeah.
1: And that's just the end of the text conversation. And so it's changing a little bit how we spend time with each other. And I want to hear from you. How are rising costs impacting your social life? Is there something fun you figured out that actually makes hanging out economical and enjoyable? Tell us about it. Send a voice note or an email to us here at nowornever@cbc.ca.
0: I haven't seen a movie in months in a theater.
1: Yeah.
0: Would love to get back there.
1: I am happy to act out all of Oppenheimer for you.
0: Oh, excellent. Excellent.
1: I haven't seen it, so it's going to be wild.
0: I'm Trevor Dineen, and this is Now or Never, where today we're finding out how to meet in the middle. When you're negotiating with someone, how you find that common ground. And I think right now, as Canadians, I think we have this like swelling of pride because with all the negotiations that have been with the U.S., I think there is this real like internal feeling of like, we can't back down. We won't be bullied. We're going to stand our ground, which is great. But at the same time, it's also really good to remember that far away from all of those boardroom tables and tariff negotiations, there's everyday people whose lives have literally been turned upside down because of this. On a family honey farm in Western Manitoba, Aussie Podolsky is frantically working away because when those tariffs went into effect, 90% of his business disappeared overnight.
2: We were mid-harvest, so we were full bore pulling off honey boxes, get the honey ready and put in barrels to be ready to ship to our customers. And then we started seeing these talk of trade wars and the potential of honey. And at first we thought, it's just, you know, a bunch of, you know, fear mongering. But as it got closer and closer, the realization that this is probably actually going to happen began to set in. So I'm Aussie Podolsky, third generation beekeeper here at Podolsky Honey Farms, and I kind of am operation manager for the farm. When we made the decision that we're going to send everything as much as we could, as fast as we could, we had to call shipping companies, arrange trucks to be here and load to cross the border before the tariffs came in. Then I have to do all my customs paperwork. I have to do all of our FDA paperwork, our invoicing, make sure that the bill of ladings are ready for the trucks, make sure the right barrels are going on the right trucks, make sure the drum seals match, make sure the trailer seals match, and then load everything yet. So there was a line of trucks that were parked on the street waiting. One truck would come in, he would be loaded, get him out the door, the next truck would back in and be processing paperwork for the shipment as we're loading the next truck. It was hectic.
0: What is that like when you realize that you've lost like 90% of your customers almost overnight? Like what's the first thing that goes through your mind?
2: Oh, depression. Like you have this whole plan of how to do the season. We plan kind of our fall for our expenses and how much honey we need to sell to, and some customers are already in discussions and negotiations. And if we didn't, we had no way to maintain operations. We still, you know, bees are livestock. They still need feed. They still need to be cared for. They still need medication and treatments. If we don't have the cash flow for that, they die. And then that's our entire livelihood that's gone. So we had to figure something out.
0: That's huge.
2: Yeah, and it's a way, you can't show that to employees. You have to be happy in the morning and everything's going to be fine. Don't worry when the existential dread is coming in of how are we going to stick handle through this. Yeah. So that's when we first thought we're going to you know, go full steam ahead, barrel as much as we can to ship to customers that are regulars to at least guarantee some cash flow. And then hunker down and sharpen the pencil.
0: What does sharpening the pencil look like?
2: Trying to cut expenses that have already been cut. There isn't much left to cut. And then this kind of news story started to gain a lot of traction and steam, and Canadians reached out and said, hey, we're here to help, we're here to support. So in the span of about a week, we had our website developed and changed over and got in contact with the bottling plant and labeling and had honey ready to be shipped direct to consumer right off our website.
0: Talk about being nimble, like having to just like move on the fly.
2: Yeah, it's amazing what, you know, when you start calling other Canadians, what you can get done in this country. There was definitely some growing pains, but we pivoted, you know, and yeah, we're trying it, right?
0: You're facing something that your grandfather, your father never had to face before you, like dealing with these trade wars, these negotiations. Like, how much do you sit there and wrestle with the idea of like, okay, like, what is going to be like, is it on me now to keep this thing going? And that's a big pressure.
2: Absolutely. It's an obligation, I feel. You know, I have to make it work. Grandpa, he always found a way to make it work. No matter what happened, he made it work one way or another. So there always is a solution. You just have to find the solution. And that's what takes the biggest toll on a person, and it can really just drain you from just thinking and planning and mulling over different ideas and different options.
0: Yeah. How much of a toll has it taken on you?
2: I don't know. I've got gray hair now. My wife told me the other day, so I guess it's taken a toll.
0: Have any customers so far, like that you've spoken to, or even complete strangers really, surprised you with how they've just kind of shown up in these moments?
2: We had a larger business reach out. They placed a large order for honey, which was very generous of them, and they felt it on their heart to help a Canadian business, and they're giving it out as gifts to all their employees, through all their staff, and to any customers that come through, can have a free bottle of honey. And it was just amazing. You know, it's great. It's getting something out there, you know, Canadians can enjoy, and we're still getting paid for what we're producing, right?
0: Yeah. When you think about the future, though, how do you feel looking forward?
2: I'm optimistic. I'm hoping that agreement will come through in negotiations. But I'm also hoping that Canadian demand continues to grow, and more people that maybe weren't exposed to honey or never really thought about using honey in day-to-day life for different things, like in baking and, you know, in coffees. I use it in barbecuing. Will drive up consumption so that surplus that Canada produces will produce less and less and get to the point where Canadians are able to consume everything that Canadian beekeepers can produce.
0: Man, you've been going through it. Like, there's no two ways around it. What you've been kind of put through, what you've had to adjust to. Three generations of your family have been and working in this farm and making a living doing this. What do you hope the fourth generation remembers about how you handled this situation?
2: Oh, I hope that the fourth generation sees that you can always pivot. I was always scared to go direct to customer. We always thought about it. Not be scared to try something new and go out on a limb. I was maybe a little bit too hesitant at first. The portion of our sales now that are going direct to consumer is someone that cares, and that that consumer likes the fact that they know where that honey is coming from, and they feel like maybe a personal connection, that they know exactly who made it, what happened, and how that those bottles in that case got to their door.
1: I appreciate this reminder that businesses are having to learn to pivot, because I think this time is requiring that of all of us. We're all learning how to react and respond and pivot with the news and the outcomes that impact all of us.
0: Yeah, I like they also said that, like, you know, when you pivot, sometimes you push yourself into something you never knew you could possibly do before. And when we got off our call, he refreshed his screen, and a whole bunch of new orders had just come through for some honey. So that felt pretty good for him. So I'm rooting for him.

0: I've never felt confident in negotiations. My wife, so good at it. Me, no. I'm scared of them sometimes, but I think I'm trying to remember now from this episode is that the difference between like negotiating for what you want and what you need, those are two completely different things. And so I think the question is at the end of this, like, what is worth fighting for? And what isn't. And when you go into like that, you know when to back down and you know when to really stand your ground.
1: Well said. Thank you for being with us today. And thank you to the Now or Never team of producers, Samarweet Johannes, Bridget Forbes, and Sarah Tate. I am Ipi Chibwetelu.
0: I'm Trevor Dineen.
1: We'll see you next time. It's not negotiable. Show comes out same time.

0: a lot better than it did 35 years ago, according to a new study. Turns out new technology and changes in farming practices are paying off, and we'll find out why when we talk to a study co-author, agriculture professor, Stuart Smythe. That's coming up between 4 and 6.
1: Feeling overwhelmed by all that's going on in the world? Need to blow off some steam? Why not consider a Scream Club? There's one in Halifax on the waterfront. Join the first meeting of the Bedford Scream Club on The Story From Here with guest host Sarah Penton. After the news.
2: This is CBC News. At 3 o'clock, 24 degrees and mostly cloudy in Regina, 17 degrees and mostly cloudy in Saskatoon. From CBC Saskatchewan's Saskatoon Bureau, I'm David Shield. Saskatoon police say a 41-year-old man is facing 10 charges after an investigation into sexual interference at a Saskatoon school. The offenses are believed to have happened at St. Mary's Wellness and Education Center between September 1st of last year and May 25th. Involving five victims around age 10. The school is on Avenue N South in Pleasant Hill, just north of the train tracks. Police say they received a report in late May about alleged sexual interference involving a staff member at the school. The child abuse unit began an investigation, and now police say the man is charged with five counts of sexual assault and five counts of assault. The spokesperson for Greater Saskatoon Catholic Schools says the staff member was fired after an internal investigation. He's scheduled to appear in court next week. The trial of a man charged with breaching his release conditions by having a cell phone is happening today in Saskatoon. Kyle Hamilek was arrested in February, just hours after his release from jail. He was serving a sentence on multiple counts of voyeurism for recording victims through their windows at night. According to the conditions of his probation, he wasn't allowed to have a phone or any device capable of recording video. Police had a five-person team follow Hamilek from the minute he stepped out of the Saskatoon Correctional Center. Officers watched him go to Midtown Mall downtown and buy a cell phone. They moved in and arrested him, which was shown on a body-worn camera played in court. He told officers he had razor blades in his pocket that he was going to use to destroy the camera part of the phone. The trial continues this afternoon. Former Saskatchewan NHLer turned coach Barry Melrose has died. Melrose was born in Kelvington. He went on to play for the Winnipeg Jets, Detroit Red Wings, and Toronto Maple Leafs. He led the Los Angeles Kings to the 1993 Stanley Cup Finals before going on to a long career in broadcasting. Melrose stepped away from his analyst role in 2023 after being diagnosed with Parkinson's disease. He died Wednesday at the age of 70. At 2 minutes after 3 o'clock, it's 24 degrees in Regina, 17 degrees in Saskatoon. This is CBC News.
3: Canada will always stand in solidarity with Ukraine.
2: Prime Minister Mark Carney says that pledge will last at least a century. Alongside Ukraine's president, Carney has signed a 100-year partnership deepening economic and security ties. The series of agreements is aimed at boosting military cooperation, including the production of millions of drones. Carney says a third of those will go to support Ukraine's defense.
3: Canadians understand in our bones the importance of your struggle. There's no qualification to our commitment because your cause, freedom, democracy, sovereignty, is our cause.
2: Volodymyr Zelensky is on a state visit to Canada. Since the Russia-Ukraine war began in 2022, Ottawa has provided more than $8 billion in military support to Ukraine. Conservative leader Pierre Poilievre was in New York City today, taking to the airwaves to address the escalating trade war. He called for the Trump administration and the Carney government to return to the table to negotiate a deal that benefits both Canada and the United States.
4: We need to get back to tariff-free trade in both directions. We have the most successful binational relationship in the history of the world, the longest undefended border, a 40-year free trade agreement that worked, that allowed both our countries to enrich themselves, that lowered costs for workers. and strengthened North America.
2: Polyev also said it would be best in

the best interests of the United States to rebuild relations with Canada in order to better stand up to other nations. And that's the news this hour from CBC Saskatchewan. Now here's a look at the forecast with CBC meteorologist Alistair Alders. Partly cloudy tonight for southern and central regions with a chance of a few showers. Mainly cloudy in the Churchill region and far north with periods of rain showers with risk of a thunderstorm this evening. West wind gusts between 20 and 40 kilometers an hour in south and central, with 40 to 50 kilometer an hour for the Churchill region and the far north. 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

Welcome to The Story From Here. I'm Sarah Penton in Kelowna, sitting in for Gloria Makarenko. That was the very first scream from a new club in Bedford, Nova Scotia, that's helping residents express some of their worries in a unique way. It's called the Bedford Scream Club. If you've got something, or in fact many things, to scream about, you will be interested in hearing the full story in our second half hour today. We have a selection of stories for you over this next hour, all of which originally aired in the past few weeks on local and regional CBC radio shows across the country. First on today's menu, a bricklaying legend.

0: What makes a building special? Is it popping colors or a beautiful garden? Maybe there's intricate woodwork or detailed masonry, or it just reminds you of someone who used to live there. But what about the people who build them? A few weeks ago, an email came to the CBC New Brunswick inbox. It was a story about a bricklayer from Perth Andover who had died. His name was Edward Grant, though everyone knew him as Buster. The CBC's Viola Proust set out to learn more about his life and legacy.
1: Right here, this was the old Sears building. It's a Chinese restaurant and a sporting goods store now.
2: Joe G is taking me on a drive from Perth Andover to Florenceville, Bristol. We're looking for buildings that Buster Grant built. Do you know when he built this one?
1: I couldn't tell you that. But that was when I was a kid. That's where you went to pick up your Christmas toys.
2: Joe was a friend of Buster's for years, but he's known of him since childhood.
1: Everybody knew of Buster because of the work that he did, and, you know, and he built a lot of buildings. And like I said, every time I would go visit my friend, like to stay for the weekend or whatnot, every time my father would take me there to drop me off, he reminded me every time Buster Grant built this building. So I always knew of Buster Grant. But it wasn't until, like, I was in my early 30s that I actually met him for the first time.
2: You probably have never heard of Buster Grant. He was not a famous man. He's not someone they'll write books about. But in his corner of New Brunswick, he was someone, and everyone knew him. He was always at the local Tim Hortons. He was active in his church community, and he was a builder. Buster Grant was a bricklayer.
1: I'm going to give Mike a call, and he might be able to answer some of these questions as we drive, so he can be along for the interview as well.
2: Buster built everything from churches to houses to fireplaces. And when you visit Perth Andover or Florenceville, Bristol, those buildings are hard to miss if you know where to look.
1: Hey, Mike, I got CBC here with me.
3: Yes.
1: We're at the Pentecostal Church. What year was that built? Do you know?
3: Oh, man, I don't know. They put about three or four additions on that church.
1: Yeah.
2: Mike is Mike Grant, Buster's son. He's also a bricklayer. He grew up working alongside his dad, and we'll meet him in person. But for now, Joe has him on speakerphone as we drive around town.
1: There's Marty's Electric across it.
3: Yeah. Harlem Mall, he did all that.
1: Yeah.
2: Joe G. has lived here all his life. He knows a lot about Perth Andover and its people. And you heard him say that his dad talked about Buster when he was growing up. That's probably an understatement. His dad mentioned Buster every time they drove past one of his buildings. Joe says he heard those stories so many times, it kind of turned Buster into a legend.
1: If I remember correctly, I always imagined Buster a big burly guy with tattoos and rough skin. And I don't know why. Maybe that's just a stereotype that I had about bricklayers, and that might come from Hollywood or cartoons as a kid, you know. So when I finally met Buster, he was like this smaller feller, and, you know, he was always neatly dressed and very clean and very proper looking. It's like, oh, you're Buster Grant?
2: Joe met Buster at Tim Hortons about 20 years ago, and they just kept having coffee together. So when Buster passed away earlier this summer, Joe says he was shocked and decided to put his thoughts down on paper.
1: So I start writing down these memories and writing down these ideas, and then I turn it into a story. And it's, in a way, I guess you could consider it almost like a gift to the family, you know? And I think it helps with the grieving process.
2: Joe ended up posting this story on social media, and it really took off.
1: And it never mattered that I had heard it 100 times before. To Dad, every one of Buster's buildings was worth mentioning again. Looking back, I realize now that he wasn't just pointing out brickwork. He was pointing out craftsmanship. He genuinely admired the man and took pride in knowing that so much of our community have been built by someone from right here.
2: About 200 people came out for Buster's funeral. Joe read his story there. Mike says it meant a lot to see his dad remembered that way.
4: If you went into town in Perth Andover, and asked for Edward Grant, nobody would know him. But if you asked for Buster Grant, everybody knew Buster. His nickname was Buster. He was born, he was a twin. He had a twin brother. And when he was born, he was chunky. Dad was kind of chunky and fat when he was born. And his brother was skinny. So the girls, his sisters, nicknamed him Buster and Tiny. And everybody in town, in towns around, everybody knew Buster Grant. And just the way he was, he left an impression. If you talked to Buster, it was always something good that came out of it, right?
2: I visit Mike and his wife, Lori, at their home near Fredericton. Mike is retired now, but spent many years working alongside his dad. Some of Buster's bigger projects include the McCain Data Center in Florenceville, Bristol, and the Kirk McCall United Church in St. Stephen, which he helped rebuild after a fire destroyed the old structure in the 1980s. Mike says it took close to 1 million bricks to complete.
5: What you have is a very, very big modern brick structure with remarkably straight lines and clean lines. And that's one of the things that really impressed me.
2: Mike says his father lived for his work. He'd spent the off-season volunteering to build homes and churches in Mexico and Africa, and sometimes Mike would join him for a week or two.
4: He'd go to different places in the world to build churches, mainly churches. So all this time that he wasn't getting paid, he'd go to Africa and go and build places over there, and because it's all on free time, he didn't get paid for none of this stuff. And he'd go to Mexico and he built buildings down there too. It's just on his own time, free. What's that picture there?
6: That's the one where he was working with you in Halifax.
4: That's in Halifax,
6: when
4: he was
6: in his 80s.
2: I'm in Mike and Lori's kitchen. They've brought out old photo albums and have laid them out on the table. There's Buster directing workers at a job site, laying bricks.
4: And there's Dad there. This guy here is from Nakawick. Buster
2: next to his wife, Marlene, with their children and grandchildren. He's always well-dressed, with a gentle face and a big smile.
4: Dad was going down the road one day in his car, and he seen Mom walking alongside the road, and he says, she looks pretty nice. So he stopped the car and asked if she wanted to go to the dance.
2: But if there's one thing about Buster that keeps coming up again and again, it's his kindness and generosity.
4: If you knew my dad, he was a giving guy. You can ask my wife. My father was giving. He always kept gasoline. This is years ago, a 250-gallon tank beside the house. And if somebody was going through town that needed help, ministries or anybody, wouldn't matter, didn't have the money for gas, and he knew about it, he'd say, come down to my house. And he'd go down and sit back your car and he'd fill the tank up with gasoline. But he was a giving dad.
2: Buster and Marlene spent their last years in a granny suite in their son's basement. Their clothes are still hanging in the closet. There are framed childhood photos of the couple. They would have been married 68 years this fall. Marlene died in the spring, and Buster followed shortly after. He was 88 years old.
4: He was great. He was a great father, you know. But he always wanted to work. I lived in Florida for 26 years. While I was in Florida, he'd come down and work for me in the wintertime. Once in a while, he'd come down and work. And he'd think you want to come down to relax, you know, in Florida. But the very next morning, he'd be calling. Mike, you got any room for me today to work anywhere else? I said, Dad, I can't believe you want to go to work. You worked all summer up in New Brunswick. Now you want to come down here and work all winter. So that's what he'd do almost. When he wasn't around going somewhere, flying here or going there working, he'd come work for me for the winter. Yeah. He was just a great dad, great, great man, you know. I'm going to miss him bad.
2: In a small town, everyone knows everyone. But memories of those who came before, they can be forgotten. So the stories we write or the homes we help build are sometimes the only reminders left of someone's life and what they meant to a community. For CBC Radio in Perth, Andover, New Brunswick, I'm Viola Pruss.
0: Thank you, Viola. That is the story of Edward Buster Grant from Perth, Andover, New Brunswick. A life well lived.

0: This summer, they had a whale of a time in the waters off Trinity, Newfoundland. At the end of June, skipper Bob Bartlett told CBC there were so many whale sightings, it was like whale soup. Earlier this summer, Martin Jones spoke with him about his incredible season.
1: Explain the situation here to us. I mean, when you're out in your boat, what are you seeing right now?
2: Well, the capelin are in, the whales are following, and it's great ingredients for whale soup.
1: I mean, how plentiful are the whales? You know, how good is the whale soup right now?
2: Well, yesterday morning, I guess the capelin are on the way in, and we saw on one tour yesterday, we saw 50 whales. Now, those whales are all dissipating down to different areas, but I mean, even yesterday, between our tours, we saw at least 15 to 20 whales in our travels.
1: I mean, I know, according to your Facebook page, June brings the whales, the puffins, and the dolphins, but is this an exceptionally good June so far?
2: Not only just a good June, it's been a spectacular spring. I mean, we started the 18th of April. We celebrated the Hello Humpback website the government sponsored. And we had a photographer from the Globe and Mail. And from April the 18th, we saw a humpback that day with him. So all through April through to, I'd say, the middle of June, we had like a 90% success rate for our trips, which is unheard of. We usually get in the 20 to 25% range for that time of year because whales are not supposed to be here. So we've had a spectacular spring and it was a spectacular summer to follow.
1: I mean, what's happening right now to make it such a good time right now? I mean, what conditions are favorable to see as many whales as possible?
2: I'm really kind of at a loss. I know that there's a lot more bait in the bay, and if that's drawing whales or for sure it's drawing whales, it's keeping them here for sure. They're passing through. But what the right conditions are for the bait that's in the bay, well, I've got no idea. If it's krill or if it's, you know, what we call mudge herring or baby herring, or and we've had some spectacular events like trap feeding. Trap feeding is a phenomenon that it was only it's exhibited by humpbacks in the last probably 10, 12 years or more so on the west coast of Canada, not Newfoundland.
1: Huh. Whatever it is, keep it coming, right?
2: Absolutely. And I hope that this is a sign for the future, you know, that the ocean is replenishing itself and that we're going to see more whales more often through the years coming.
1: Skipper Bob, in that clip, we heard your reaction to seeing one of those whales. We also heard some of your customers, too. What else are you hearing from people who are taking your tours right now, who are getting lucky enough to take in this show?
2: Well, I mean, everybody's thrilled, and they go with a positive experience. And it's, I say whale watching is life-affirming and it's life-changing. And we're actually using the Hello Humpback app from the government to find out about our whales and learn more about them. And when you learn more about an animal, I mean, it gets more buy-in for conservation and preservation. And also through educating our customers, we do that as well. So we have an introduction to our tours, introduction to whales. We're part of the WCA with World Cetacean Alliance. So, our conservation efforts are enhanced when people have the buy-in about the animals.
1: You mentioned there that HelloHumpback.ca website, too. I mean, that is such a cool way of being able to really track and sometimes, you know, revisit whales that you've seen previously, right?
2: Well, this is the great thing. We're actually seeing whales now repeatedly that we've seen year over year. So we get to see the spots where they've been. So I've actually swam with whales in the south, down in the south, North Atlantic and Dominican Republic. And I swam with them in the bay here, and you get that the number of whales and that experience. With you can actually name the whales or see the names of the whales, places where they've been. They keep returning. It's a different level. It's a different level. It adds something. Whale watching as an experience is a great experience, but when you get the names of the whales, where they've been, you really get that extra buy-in, you know.
1: Yeah. And, I mean, you're getting up close and personal with these whales, right? I mean, you weren't off in the distance seeing, you know, a whale tail kind of thing off on the horizon. You're up close and personal.
2: Well, I mean, up close and personal, but it's not me that's doing it. It's the whales. They're coming to us, not the other way around.
1: Right.
2: That's not how we do things. We are responsible whale and dolphin watchers. And, you know, if you saw the video, I mean, it's not we're moving around or giving chase to the whales. The whales are around us, and pretty well we're captive. I can't move while they're around us.
0: 50 whales in one outing. That was Skipper Bob Bartlett, owner of Trinity Eco Tours. He was speaking with Martin Jones at CBC Newfoundland and Labrador.

0: In late August, Edmonton's Agnes Murphy had a very big weekend. She turned 107 years old. And of course, her family and friends gathered to celebrate. Just before the party began, CBC's Liam Harrop went to talk with Agnes to find out her secret to longevity.
1: How old are you?
2: I don't remember. 106?
3: Yes. Today, 106.
4: And then tomorrow...
2: Oh.
4: 107.
2: 107. What?
1: How do you feel about turning 107?
2: Just another turn. It's just another turn in the road. I didn't think I'd get there, but it's just another turn in the road. I'm the oldest one in the family, and I lost my mother when I was 106 years now. My mother's been dead a long, long time. So I was 6 years old when my mother died. And my dad never got married again, and it was quite a life. It was quite a life. My dad turned out to be a deacon in the church, and that was our life. We went to church every Sunday. We didn't miss it, unless we told big fibs. We went to church every Sunday. You know, I was born about, I could ride there in about 15, 20 minutes where I was born from here. Mm-hmm. You live and learn.

0: I'm Susan, her daughter, Prince Charles and Camilla. My wife and I are so pleased to be able to wish you a very happy birthday. May your celebration be filled with joy, fond memories, and the love of family and friends. We send you our warmest good wishes. It was the royal birthday wish to centenarians that they issue out. So my mother was awarded this. So.
1: And this isn't the only famous letter she has, I believe. You're very popular.
2: Yeah,
3: that
2: right.
3: Was great when we got one from Justin, though, eh?
2: Yes.
3: Mr. Prime Minister.
2: Yes, we did.
3: Yes, we did.
2: Yeah, and I put it aside and forgot it.
3: Cause yeah, are we keeping it or are we sending it?
2: Yeah.
3: Actually, can I just add one thing? So when I met Granny Agus, I was probably 22. I was actually given up for adoption, and then I found my biological family, which you're seeing now. And Granny took me in under my wing, or she took her in under her wing, and made me feel like family, like this is family. And that's the kind of special bond that I have with her, because she, you know, she welcomed me into the family, made it feel okay. And it's been wonderful ever since. So my name is Regan. My last name is Dolan.
1: And because you're the grandson.
3: Yes.
1: But how old are you?
3: Whoa.
1: I don't usually ask this of people, but I think this is interesting to know.
3: I don't even know that. All right. So I am in my 50-something, close to 56. Yeah. So this year, got some special stuff for you.
4: Well, the special stuff that I got for Granny is she's going to get a nice ride in a limo.
3: We got 125 roses. We have Canadian Tire donating some party balloons. We have the Legions, one of the Legions that are presenting her with a pin. We did reach out to some other people. We're looking to get her a hospital bed. There is a GoFundMe to help with that. I wanted the whole world to be here for her. I think at 107, she should get $1 billion, a new car, and, you know, some trips and a driver. You know, she's lived life. And it all hasn't been good. She's told me stories that I was like, I could probably never share. And they're not all good for a black woman 100 years ago. So there's been ups and downs. So I give her that respect every time because she's lived through that.
5: When she's gone, my friend's gone. So that's what I say. As long as you're having birthdays, I'm coming.
6: Hello, my name is Liam Dolan.
1: And how old are you?
6: I'm 8.
1: And what is your relation to Agnes?
6: Really?
7: Great-grandma.
6: Happy birthday, Grandma.
8: Hi, I'm Ethan. I'm 10 years old, and I love her, and I hope she makes it to 200.
1: You're probably tired of this question, but I know this is one that everyone always wants to know. What's the secret to living to 107?
2: I'll tell you later.
3: I'll tell you 108.
2: We always say just sit down and keep quiet. When I get ready to go to bed at night, that's what I said. Well, Lord, it's the end of the day. Thank you. Good night. Amen.
7: See you in the morning.
2: Yeah, right. Then that's it. What am I going to say? Yeah, I get that. That's about all I can say, honey. That's about all I can say.
9: That was Edmonton's Agnes Murphy with 5 generations of family and friends. She turned 107 years old in late August. In that piece, we heard a couple of tunes, After You're Gone by Marian Harris and A Rose, A Kiss, and You by John Steele. Both were popular tunes in 1919, the year Agnes was born. Happy birthday, Agnes. I'm Sarah Penton in Kelowna, sitting in for Gloria Makarenko, and you are listening to The Story From Here.
10: Yeah.
7: It's 3:30, 24 degrees and mostly cloudy in Regina, 15 degrees and light rain in Saskatoon. From CBC Saskatchewan's Saskatoon Bureau, I'm David Shield with a look at the news headlines. Police in Saskatoon say a staff member at a school has been charged with sexual assault. Officers say five victims, all around the age of 10, have come forward. The alleged incidents happened at St. Mary's Wellness and Education Center. The trial of a man charged with breaching his release conditions is happening today in Saskatoon. Kyle Hamilek was released on probation after being convicted of voyeurism for recording victims through their windows at night. Officers say Hamilek immediately traveled to Midtown Mall and bought a cell phone, violating his conditions. And coming up later on the 306, supporting life on Mars, how yeast and gelatin could help build habitats on the faraway planet. Science columnist Tori Couture will be in to explain after 5:30. In the weather, partly cloudy in the south tonight with a chance of showers early this evening in Regina, with gusty winds and a low of 8. Partly cloudy in the parkland tonight with a 60% chance of showers early this evening, with a mix of sun and with risk of a thunderstorm in Prince Albert with gusty winds and a low of 9. 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
9: Welcome back to The Story From Here. I'm Sarah Penton in Kelowna, sitting in for Gloria Makarenko. I hope you're enjoying today's program. Coming up, Church in the Forest. But first, for most people, it's just a pipe dream. But Saskatoon's Jennifer Heber and her husband James have made it a reality. They repurposed their truck into a camper so they could travel. To start, they moved to Central America for several years. Now they're on a multi-year journey around the world. CBC Saskatchewan's Peter Mills caught up with them to hear more about their ambitious adventure. He reached Jennifer Heber near Jasper, Alberta.
10: Hi, how are you?
11: I'm doing well. Very interested on your guys' journey. What prompted you to set off on this global trek?
10: Yeah, so we had lived in Central America, Costa Rica, for quite a few years. And, you know, our two big dogs passed away. And we just felt like after that, that we weren't tied down and we were ready to get out and see the entire world.
11: It's still a massive goal. Like, is this something you've been thinking about, like, growing up that you wanted to do?
10: No. So this would be something James grew up wanting to do. I always envisioned myself traveling the world, but not in this fashion.
11: Okay. So what did you do to get ready for such a big trip?
10: Yes. I mean, it took us quite a few months to prepare for ordering everything we needed to build out our truck. So we have a 2026 Tacoma that is completely modified, and we have a mod cap on the back that was fully custom done to become our home while we travel the world.
11: Yeah. What about just preparing financially? What about that side of things?
10: Yeah, so we had a home in Costa Rica that we sold, and so obviously that helped. And as well, we work on the road. So we have a marketing company that we run, and we're still doing that as we're driving around the world.
11: Awesome. What about mentally? To get ready mentally to conquer the world, what did you have to think about?
10: You know, I think we've been so busy doing all the planning. So planning the building of the truck. Our first goal and starting point was the Arctic Ocean, which we made it to just about a week and a half ago. And I think you're so focused on that, that you almost forget what you're biting off. I mean, and we've started to figure that out in the last couple of weeks. Just the reality of what we're taking on is huge.
11: Yeah. What was the reaction of your family and friends when you told them what you're doing?
10: Yeah, I think they don't understand. I mean, and I think they also think we're a little crazy, which we probably are.
11: I don't think you're crazy. I think it's ambitious and unbelievable. I mean, I think so many people dream of this. I wonder, what did you guys talk about when you first hit the road and realized, hey, we're doing this?
10: Yeah, so the first leg was the Arctic Ocean. And so we took on the Dempster Highway, which me personally, not as much James, but I felt like it was a pretty ambitious first goal, just with the weather and the road and we didn't know our vehicle. It was brand new to us. And it went really well. Now, that being said, as we've continued on, it's that reality that is really starting to sink in. So, you know, we've been living out of a truck now for over 30 days straight. We are learning, you know, just how small our space really is. And this is our life. Like, we're not on vacation. We're not going home. We don't have a home. This is home, you know? So that's all starting to sink in.
11: Wow. You guys must have a pretty good relationship.
10: I think we've argued more in the last month than we have in all the years we've been together.
11: Tight quarters.
10: But we're figuring it out.
11: Yeah. What is the biggest challenge you faced on the road?
10: So far, I think, honestly, you nailed it. It's the relationship. I mean, we are used to working together and working out of our home for the last, you know, 6 years. So that's not new to us. But being in a tight space and you know, not being able to get away from each other, per se, it's taking some time to adjust to.
11: Yeah. Did you have a moment and think, what are we doing?
10: Oh, I've had a few of those.
11: And what keeps you moving forward then?
10: We both are adventurous and we both want to see the world. And, you know, James just turned 50. I'm in my mid 40s. And what better time than now when we're able and healthy and can do it? Like, it's just, why not? Right. So we have this goal to see the world.
11: Yeah. So, Jennifer, how much did you plan this out in terms of your actual journey? Obviously, you decided on the first leg. Like, where is this journey going to take you? How much have you planned out this global trip?
10: So we don't have exact plans. We have loose plans, and those are always going to change as we you know, adventure out. But we're heading down to Argentina. So that's our second goal line, I guess. And that's going to take us, we think, around that 18-month to 2-year mark. From Argentina, we'll go up to Brazil and ship our vehicle over to Iceland, and then from Iceland to Europe, and we'll do the other side of the world, which we're guessing could be that 3-year mark. So tentatively, we're on a 5-year plan, but we know that's not going to stick that way. It might be longer. James said we might be in this truck for 10 years. We don't know.
11: Yeah, exactly. I like it. What are you most looking forward to doing or seeing?
10: You know, I've always wanted to go to Peru. So when I moved to Costa Rica, it was supposed to be kind of a 1-year plan and then head into South America to travel before coming back to Saskatoon. But life had other plans for me and I met James. So that completely derailed. And now for me, South America has just always been a dream of mine to travel. So that's what I'm most looking forward to at the moment.
11: Yeah, and of course, obviously, so unknown. I'm wondering, are you anticipating that you might fall in love with a part of the world and that's where you're going to want to end up after this is done?
10: Absolutely. That's what we talk about. We think someday when this is over that we are going to just find so many places that we love and, you know, spend the beautiful summer months in Saskatoon with my family. And then beyond that, we can still travel and go back to these places. Maybe by that time, it won't be in a mod cab on a pickup truck. But definitely, definitely, that's the plan.
11: Well, and how are you documenting all this?
10: So we have a YouTube channel, Lost and Found Film Co., and we are documenting the entire journey around the world.
11: Yeah, obviously, I mean, this is kind of in your line of work, right? Does that help? Yeah. Does that help pay for it? Obviously, people can make careers out of this kind of thing.
10: Well, maybe someday. Right now, we might be making enough for a cup of coffee every day. But eventually, it might. We still work pretty regularly, not full time, but when we need to work, we work. And that, for now, is what's funding the trip. But you never know what the future holds.
11: So where are you going next?
10: Next, we are actually heading back into Saskatoon. You know, that thing, if you always have way more stuff than you need, well, that's us. So we're going to drop off a bunch of stuff in Saskatoon, see my son and my family. And then we're going to head back to Calgary, where our truck was actually built. And the shop is going to add a few more modifications for us that we realized we needed before we keep going south.
11: Outstanding. Well, you guys are an inspiration. We can't wait to follow you on this journey. Thank you so much. And let's touch base again.
10: Awesome. Thank you for having me.
11: J-
9: Jennifer Heber and her husband James are on a multi-year journey around the world in their truck. Thanks to Peter Mills of CBC Saskatchewan, Jennifer talked about their YouTube channel. Here is a recent post.
12: Before we reached Eagle Plains, the truck threw an engine warning. Not something you want to see out here. But when you're traveling somewhere this remote, you have to be prepared for anything. We checked the code, made sure everything looked good, cleared it, and carried on. Just another reminder to be ready for whatever the road throws at you.

0: Most church services aren't interrupted by owls, squirrels, or snakes, but those are very possible scenarios for parishioners of Forest Church Ottawa. Every other Tuesday evening over this past summer, the Anglican Diocese has been hosting services along the West End trails of the Greenbelt. The CBC's Giacomo Panico joined the congregation on an August evening.
1: Do you have bug spray?
2: No.
1: Okay.
2: Is it pretty bad?
3: Last time we were here, it was so buggy.
2: Yeah.
3: Hard to commune with nature when you're like,
1: Hi, my name is Archdeacon Monique Stone. I am the priest of Forest Church, Ottawa, and I am also the priest at Christ Church, Bell's Corners, Anglican Church. Tonight is our third last Forest Church here at Limekiln Trail, and we've been meeting twice a month since May. We meet in the parking lot at 6 o'clock, and then we say an opening prayer and a reflection and intention in the parking lot. And then we walk for about 10 minutes or so in conversation or in silence. And then we end up at a location that makes sense for the path that we're on. And we share Holy Communion and prayer and share with each other reflections on creation.
2: And what's in the backpack?
1: The backpack includes bug spray, and then in our Anglican tradition, we share the Eucharist, so that is the bread and wine, bulletins, some hand sanitizer, and we actually create an altar wherever we stop. And so I just have like a little tablecloth, and we just make it work.
4: Hi, how are you? Nice to see you.
5: Nice to be with you.
4: Oh, good to have you.
5: I'm
4: so excited.
5: Hello.
4: Hello.
2: Hi, what's your name?
6: I'm Roxanne Delmage.
7: And I'm Janet Thompson.
6: So we finished a book study about Sacred Earth, Sacred Soul by John Newell. And we thought it would be interesting to come to a forest church service.
7: So it's about love of the land and how so many people were touched by the land. For a long time, things were, even today, very intellectual, right? More ideas. But the Celts really believe in just opening themselves and letting the beauty of the world come in. It's quite lovely. So here we are, about to open ourselves.
1: All right, everybody, we're about 2 minutes after six. For those of you who are new, welcome. Great to have you with us. And for those who have done this before, great to have you back. For all of you, we will walk to our Eucharist destination, wherever that is going to end up being. Good? Let's walk.
2: Watch out for the snake.
8: It's still alive.
2: I believe it's alive.
9: Yeah, it's just keeping an eye.
2: It looks alive and happy. It just
9: pretending
2: wants to,
9: that it's just a piece of wood. So
8: yeah, yes, sure. Yeah.
2: It just wants to join us on the walk.
9: Oh, yeah, that's right.
2: There he goes. There he goes.
10: Is that an omen, a snake at church? I don't know. Is there something there?
7: What do you think? It's one of God's other creatures.
2: Totally fine. That's We are very welcoming to snakes and everything.
10: How did this come to be? Where was the genesis for this?
1: I have been hearing about Forest Church for many years now. And when I became the priest here in Bell's Corners, a place that is absolutely surrounded by Greenbelt pathways, I put a call out to members of the congregation and said, would you be interested in doing a forest church? And at that first meeting, about 25 people showed up. They were all into it, so we started. People come from other churches, people come from other denominations or no denomination at all. Last year we had a young person who had never been to a church service before. So I felt that was a great success for someone to consider Forest Church as the first place that they would start to think about what it means to be following a faith-based life. So I think this might be a good place. Why don't we just make an altar right here? Oh, we've made an altar right here before. That's right, the holy stump that we've used before. And you could open up that bread there. We could leave the chalice there, put the bread right there. We break this bread to share in the body of Christ. We being many are one body, for we all share in the one bread. These are the gifts of God for all the creatures of God. Thanks be to God. So for the distribution?
11: It just fits for me. Creation and environmental sustainability has been part of my journey before ordination and during ordination. I actually think we have entered into a time in our community and a time of the church where people are seeking to embrace things that are outside of the traditional walls of a church. And I think I am usually surrounded by people who actually honor and consider what role we have to play individually and as community, whether faith-based or not faith-based at all, in recognizing that we're in the midst of a climate crisis and that we just need to spend more time in nature. We literally spent 20 minutes with a barred owl in front of us, like we could reach out and touch it. It was absolutely amazing. And that was the first service. And so then I was like, okay, well, come back next week for a red squirrel, because what do you do after that? So, and then one time when I had to stop a service because behind me a beautiful snake was like crawling around, I realized that everybody was not at all paying attention to me. And I just said, okay, we got to stop. What are you all looking at? And we stopped the service to just marvel at what was there for us to see and to honor and to give thanks for.
10: And that adds to the service? It doesn't take away from the sacredness of it?
11: I think that is the sacredness of it. I think when we surrender to the beauty of how this is not just our space, this is the space of everything else that God has created. As I say to everybody, for us, church is in this backpack, the tools we need for our particular liturgical tradition, but this is our church, but we are guests of the space. And so we stop and marvel because I think that's what we're called to do.
1: Go forth into the world rejoicing in the power of the Spirit.
12: Thanks be
1: to God.
12: Hallelujah.
1: Hallelujah. Would anybody like some extra Jesus bread, please?
0: Monique Stone is an Anglican priest at both Christ Church in Bell's Corners and at Forest Church, Ottawa. CBC's Giacomo Panico braved the mosquitoes to bring us that story.

0: On Sunday nights, strangers gather on the Bedford waterfront in Halifax with a common goal. They gather at 7 to let out one long scream. Kristen Parker started the Bedford Scream Club as a way to bring people together to scream about their worries and problems. CBC's Aaron McInnes showed up just before the club's first meeting.
1: How did Scream Club even come to be?
2: So a friend of mine that was looking to coordinate and make some friends in Chicago actually was telling me about some of these challenges that she's had in making friends and making connections. And she found a local Scream Club in her area. And I thought that this area would be a great opportunity to kind of pilot something like this. So.
1: And the whole point of this is to blow off steam, right?
2: Yeah, to blow off steam and to make friends and to just do something silly that's low stakes and an opportunity to connect with others that you might not have had an opportunity to.
1: Why are you screaming today?
2: Oh, goodness. What's the issue today? I have to go to work in the morning. That sucks. Probably that.
1: We're standing next to the Bedford Basin. Is the goal to scream into the basin, or what will this look like?
2: Yes, so the goal is to scream into the basin. We are metaphorically pushing our worries into the water and having it sweep out to sea.
1: And so what's the plan? Is everyone screaming in unison or?
2: Yeah, so I actually have a process. So at about 6:58, we'll come together and I'll make a little hey, here's what we're doing out here today. Give folks an opportunity to take a minute to think about what they might be screaming about. So that way it can be a little bit intentional. So we're not just making noise for no reason.
1: And then it's one long scream.
2: One scream, that's it. That was how I sold it to the police department.
1: I was going to say, I did see a police officer on a bike down there. So what's...
3: Right there.
1: Okay, do you think he's looking for you? What's that communication been like?
2: Yeah, so I reached out to them, and the only thing they said was basically, have fun. Their bylaw didn't have any issue, but they also indicated that we should probably be good neighbors, and if there's any sort of issue with us being here, then to let us know. So so far, so good.
1: Part of this is about making friends as well. And why were you looking to make friends or connect with people?
2: Yeah, I've been in Bedford for 4 years. And I, to be honest, making friends as an adult is a challenge. And making friends as a 40-year-old adult is a massive challenge. Here we are.
1: And I already met Carol. Is that someone you met through Scream Club already?
2: Yes. Uh-huh, yeah. So I was actually telling my mom about Scream Club and the fact that Carol and I were going to go get drinks after. So Scream Club has already been a success in that regard.
1: And how did you meet Carol?
2: Just on Facebook. She reached out to me and offered to help with any of the logistics and stuff. And here we are. We had coffee yesterday. It's been beautiful. It's already a success.
1: This is supposed to be a sort of a safe space to scream, right? How are you sort of creating an atmosphere where people will feel comfortable coming to the waterfront and belting one out?
2: Well, yeah, the goal is in numbers, right? Company in numbers, because I don't scream in public. You don't scream in public, right? But giving folks the opportunity to do something like that in a kind of controlled setting where nobody's going to be alarmed. The police have been made aware and all of that. So I'm excited.
1: Can I get you to introduce yourself?
4: Yes, my name is Carol Darling. I live here in Bedford.
1: How'd you get involved with Scream Club?
4: I saw the posts and I thought, this is great. We should do this. Awesome. Because it's just so freeing and it's going to be so funny that we're all going to end up in just gales of laughter, and that produces endorphins and happy feelings, and I think it'll be wonderful.
1: And why are you screaming today?
4: The Great Orange Menace, world hunger, for no reason the world is rich enough to feed and care for everybody on it, and just because it's fun to do it.
1: A lot of stuff going on in the world right now.
4: Yeah, and everybody's got their own reason, and maybe no reason at all, just come out and meet people, have fun, and express themselves in a non-violent, free, no cost manner, meet some people. Just have some fun. There's not enough fun in the world.
1: Can I get your name first?
5: Jenna Goldberg.
1: Why are you screaming today?
5: I think it's a mix of just letting go of stress and anxieties and worries. And also, it's just a cool social kind of opportunity to come meet people.
1: And part of this is about stress relief as well. Is there anything scream worthy happening in your life that you really need to get out when you're looking out into the harbor and letting loose?
5: Yeah, I mean, financial worries are the biggest for sure. Price of groceries, the price of gas, just everything, you know, you just want to scream every day. So why not do it into the ocean with a bunch of people? Yeah.
1: Do you scream regularly anyway, or is this sort of the big one?
5: This will be a big one for sure.
3: She doesn't ever scream.
5: I don't ever scream.
3: No.
1: You don't seem like you would.
5: No, not really. Yeah.
1: What's your name?
6: Liam Krause.
1: What brings you to Scream Club?
6: I just want to scream. I haven't screamed my lungs out since I was in my teens, and with the amount of stress I have in my life right now, I feel like I need it.
1: Tell me about that.
6: I work a stressful job, and then my wife also has she's been trying to get a diagnosis for like 2 years for a chronic condition, and her job's threatened because of it, and I'm just so frustrated.
1: Have you thought about how you're going to scream?
6: So I'm just going to be having a long guttural from the chest. I know how to rip my throat out.
1: Okay, great. I'm excited to hear that.
6: Thank you.
1: Thank you.
7: This is incredible what this has turned into, and this is not just a bunch of strangers yelling into the void. It is, but it's the good kind. So here's how we're going to kick things off. I want to take a minute and let's think about what we're going to scream about tonight. Maybe it's work, maybe it's traffic, maybe it's something you've been holding on to all week. Whatever it is, use this time to find it, and then I'm going to count us down. Okay, on the count of three. One, two, three.
8: Thank you, everybody, for coming.
9: Thank you.
8: Next week, bring your friends.
10: How many people do you think we had, Jordan?
11: Probably around 20, between 20 and 25. Yeah.
10: You think? I think it was a little more than that.
11: There were a lot of stragglers that didn't want to come too close.
10: Yeah.
11: But they joined in. Yeah.
1: You seem like you have a lot of adrenaline now. How do you feel?
10: I do, yeah. Honestly, it's going to take a little bit to kind of die down, but yeah, I'm just so honored that folks actually came out. You know, those intrusive thoughts, you know, when you're thinking like, oh, why am I doing this? Nobody's going to come. And the fact that they did, I'm just humbled.
1: And how do you feel after screaming?
10: Amazing. Amazing. Ready to tackle the week.
1: You're getting a little emotional.
10: Yeah. Yeah. It's just something I dreamed up like 3 weeks ago, and now it's here and people are enjoying it. So, yeah.
1: Thank you again.
10: Thank you, Erin. I appreciate it.
0: That's the CBC's Erin McInnes in Halifax. She was at the first meeting of the Bedford Scream Club on a Sunday night earlier this summer. The club has had weekly screams since.

And that's our show for this week. We visited Calgary, Ottawa, Halifax, the waters off Trinity Bay, Newfoundland, Perth, Andover, New Brunswick, and Saskatoon. 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Today's show and all our previous episodes are posted there. The Story From Here is produced by Ann Penman. I'm Sarah Penton in Kelowna, sitting in for Gloria Makarenko.

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1: From CBC News, The World This Hour, I'm Martina Fitzgerald. The Prime Minister says Ottawa is studying Washington's latest retaliatory efforts in the escalating trade war. Mark Carney describes them as modest compared to previous measures. Carney insists the government has a clear plan to navigate the uncertainty and is willing to talk anytime.
2: We're always ready to sit down in a professional way to negotiate. We think there is a mutually beneficial deal possible that respects our sovereignty and is in the interests of both countries.
1: Prime Minister Carney is at a cabinet meeting with his ministers in Banff. The two-day forum is an opportunity for the Liberal government to plan for the fall sitting of Parliament. The Canada-US trade war and Alberta's referendum next month are dominating the agenda. Canada and Ukraine have signed a 100-year partnership aimed at strengthening economic and military ties. As Aaron Collins reports, one of the centerpieces is a drone deal.
3: We can continue to work together and we can expand our partnership to defend your freedom and to defend ours.
4: Mark Carney speaking about deepening Canada's relationship with Ukraine. The Prime Minister signing several agreements with Ukrainian President Volodymyr Zelensky on energy and defense. Carney hoping Ukraine can help Canada rebuild its military.
3: Ukraine is constantly innovating, and it's now on track to build more drones than China, Russia, and every NATO member. Canada can learn from you.
4: Volodymyr Zelensky says one of the new agreements could see Ukraine producing drones together with Canada.
5: We signed at the beginning of our co-production of drones, and 30% of these drones will go to Ukraine immediately to battlefield, immediately to our people.
4: That agreement coming as Canada ramps up its military spending. The Prime Minister says Canada will need millions of drones in the future. Aaron Collins, CBC News, Calgary.
1: The price of diesel is soaring. It has hit record highs this month, right at the peak of the autumn harvest season. As Ted Henley reports, the timing is terrible for Canadian farmers.
6: It's causing significant inflation. Our cost of operation is going up.
7: Alan Jones is a rancher near Balzac.
6: Compared to last year, we're going to have to spend an additional $85,000 roughly on diesel fuel.
7: Like Jones, Scott Jesperson is spending 80 cents more per liter to run his machines. Jesperson is a grain farmer near Spruce Grove.
8: That's a massive increase that is just going to eat away at the farm's profitability.
7: What's happening in Iran is only part of the story, according to Patrick DeHaan with GasBuddy.com. He says the squeeze on oil passing through the Strait of Hormuz continues to affect prices, as does what's happening in Russia.
9: With Ukraine's drone attacks on many major Russian refineries, there's less diesel being exported from Russia. In fact, there's no diesel being exported from Russia.
7: As for Jones and Jesperson, they say it is helpful Ottawa extended the fuel excise tax holiday until January. Ted Henley, CBC News, Calgary.
1: Canada has sent the Mounties to Nepal. Two RCMP victim ID specialists are in Kathmandu to help the recovery efforts after devastating floods. Their mission includes DNA matching. Last month's disaster was triggered by a glacier collapse in the Himalayas. Thousands of people are still missing, including more than two dozen Canadians and permanent residents. Museum mania is sweeping the United Kingdom as the famous Bayeux Tapestry is featured in a sold-out exhibition. The British Museum is presenting the piece, which depicts the events leading to the Norman conquest of England. The tapestry is on display for the first time in the UK since it was created nearly 1,000 years ago. Museum goers say the chaos of lining up today was well worth it.
10: I really enjoyed it. It's fantastic. The tapestry beautifully displayed the full length of it. Amazing. 70 metres.
11: It's amazing it survived so well and so long. And it was just good to see it again. It just feels like a little bit of home.
1: The Bayeux Tapestry is on loan from France until July of next year. And that is your World This Hour. For news anytime, go to cbcnews.ca. For CBC News, I'm Martina Fitzgerald.
12: Good afternoon, Saskatchewan. It's Throwback Thursday, exactly 42 years since former CBCer Alex Trebek made his Jeopardy debut. What is the 306?

We're going to explore the history and beauty of Prince Albert National Park. A new book is celebrating the 100th anniversary of Saskatchewan's playground. And the always great author and historian Bill Wazer is going to tell us about it coming up a little later. Plus, some Saskatchewan businesses have started paying Canada's counter tariffs for exporting to the U.S. And we'll hear how they're being impacted by all of that.

0: Well, let's start with CBC's David Shield and the news we're following this hour.
1: A steelmaker in the province says traditionally 25% of its business would be headed to the United States. However, this year, thanks to U.S. tariffs, that number is zero. The company says tariffs have also increased competition within Canada as companies here are fighting for domestic work. Heavy rain and high winds continue to hinder harvest this year. Only 27% of this year's crop is harvested. Normally, by this time of the year, 58% is in the bin. And former NHLer and coach Barry Melrose has died. The Kelvington product played for the Winnipeg Jets, Detroit Red Wings, and Toronto Maple Leafs. He was a broadcaster who stepped away from an analyst role after being diagnosed with Parkinson's disease. And I'll have a full newscast for you coming up at 4:30.
0: Thank you, David, and thanks to all the people listening today in Dorintosh, Saskatchewan, where the prairie meets the pine. Dorintosh, located about 30 kilometers north of Meadow Lake, 275 kilometers northwest of Saskatoon, and Dorintosh is home to about 110 people. And for the first time in 22 years, I actually stepped foot in Dorintosh. In fact, it was just 2 days ago. I love Dorintosh. It's like the Chamberlain of the North. It doesn't really look like much when you just drive right through it, but it has everything you need. Shout out to the Sickup store, a stop I made a few times the past week. Also, shout out to Hazel's Place across the street. Back in April, I promised Hazel's Place that I would pop in for a hot hamburger sandwich. I did not, but I'll be back again soon, so definitely next time. And if you're in the area, I believe tonight is steak night at the Parkland Hotel. Now, I do know there is at least one 306er in the Dorintosh area. Shout out to Michelle for emailing me last time I mentioned the village. And Michelle, or anybody else listening in Dorintosh, I have a question about the motel on Main Street there. It is in like a cool Wild West looking building, but I swear that's where the old General store used to be. I remembered everything very well from 20 years ago. The last time I was in Dorintosh, it was exactly how I pictured it, except for that one building just threw me off a bit. When I pictured the Sickup store, that's what I pictured is what the motel currently is. So I'd love to know more about that and anything else you got going on in the village of Dorintosh, because I just might move to your neck of the woods sooner than later. And I almost didn't come back from holidays after such a beautiful trip to northern Saskatchewan. So text us if you're there, 306-807-3561. Email the 306 at cbc.ca or call us up, 1-800-661-7540. All right, I'm just refreshing my alerts map. Doesn't look like anything to tell you in that regard, but we are seeing some light rain in a few major centers. Light rain falling this hour in Saskatoon, Kindersley, and Buffalo Narrows. It's 22 degrees in Regina, 16 in Saskatoon. The hot spot, hey, you don't see this very often. It's the southeast, not the southwest, Estevan. The warmest place in the province at 27 degrees. Kindersley, you must be quite cool with that rain falling right now, because you're the cool spot at just 11 degrees. Tomorrow marks the 25th anniversary of the 9/11 terrorist attacks in the United States. It was obviously a dark time. Most of us remember like yesterday. The tragedy also showcased the best side of humanity, and a Canadian musical famously depicts that kindness.
2: Over 200 planes getting diverted.
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5: Thank you for shopping at Walmart. Would you like to come back to my house for a shower?
0: Come From Away first hit the stage in 2013 and went to Broadway in 2017. It's the story of Newfoundlanders opening their homes and hearts to stranded international airline passengers days after 9/11. David Hine is the Canadian composer lyricist who co-wrote Come From Away with his wife Irene. David was also born and raised right here in Regina, and he joins us live. Good afternoon, David.
6: Good afternoon.
0: So look, I'm wondering, how are you thinking about 9/11 25 years later?
6: I mean, it's amazing in some ways for Comfort Wait have hundreds of productions around the world. I think we're remembering our initial inspiration of being in New York at the time. My wife and I lived down there. We were students and we're taken care of by, we lived in a residence for international graduate students, and people from around the world from 110 countries took care of us. And so that's what we saw on 9/11. We saw amazing generosity, people stopping by, a lot of fear. We were all worried about what would happen watching the smoke from our rooftop. My cousin was in the towers, but fortunately she escaped. But we also saw a lot of kindness. People played music to distract us, and the people in New York were incredibly brave. So years later, when we heard the story of what happened in Newfoundland, it really resonated with us. And that's who we're really thinking about today, is our friends in Newfoundland who have taught us so much.
0: Yeah, why was this something that you and Irene wanted to take on and thought it would be a good fit for the stage?
6: Well, a friend of ours, Michael, initially approached, I think, five other writing teams, and each of them, for, you know, I'm sure good reasons, turned it down. But when it came to us, I had grown up on Newfoundland music. I remember seeing Great Big Sea at the Winnipeg Folk Festival. My mom used to take me there every year. And Shanty Gnuk, you know, amazing Newfoundland bands. But also our time in Newfoundland, our time in New York really... this story restored our faith in humanity. It reminded us that there was good people helping on that day, and it made us proud to be Canadian. And so we were very fortunate to get a Canada Council for the Arts grant because we live in an amazing country, and we got to travel out to Newfoundland and just interview everyone we possibly could and come back with thousands of stories.
0: Yeah, David, tell me more about that. I can't imagine what the process was, you know, just like you said, gathering those stories, getting to meet the people. What was that like?
6: I mean, it was amazing. We interviewed everyone from the flight attendant on our plane to the person who checked us into our hotel. Everyone had, you know, a million stories. The Newfoundlanders are amazing storytellers. And you know, it moved us to tears. It made us laugh. We met groundbreaking pilots like Captain Beverly Bass. We met incredibly brave people like Bonnie Harris, who went into the holds of all these planes when they could have been bomb threats to take care of the animals. And we made lifelong friends, just like the Comfort Ways, like the plane people did 10 years earlier.
0: Was there a first lyric or song that you knew would be a perfect fit?
6: I mean, I'm not sure that we knew that anything would have been a perfect fit. When we started writing this, we really hoped that, you know, high school students in Canada would be forced to do this as part of a school project or something. But we knew Newfoundland music was amazing, and we knew that it could be shared on a Broadway stage, or we wanted to share it with the world. There's one song that I particularly love. Our director asked us to do some exit music so that when people were leaving the show, they'd just have something to listen to. And so we got our band together and put together some jigs and reels, as, you know, the whole show is a tribute to Newfoundland. But they're playing, and it was the worst exit music ever because no one would leave. They just kept clapping and singing along and dancing. And it's what I love about it is that people come into the show thinking it's a 9/11 story. And along the way, they find out it's a 9/12 story. This is about how people responded to a tragedy. And then by the end, you're at a kitchen party, and no one wants to leave Newfoundland. So that's the best gift we could give to anyone.
0: You know, David, considering what you experienced firsthand in New York on 9/11, you know, you create these special relationships with people in Newfoundland. And then obviously this play is a massive hit and has been for more than a decade now. How has this all changed your life?
6: Well, I mean, it's been such a gift, you know, in so many ways. I mean, every day we get to tell the story of people being good to one another. And it's not just been a gift to us. It's been a gift to our daughter to raise her with this story and to see the impact of your art, you know, resonating with people who have had traumatic events with this. And this show is the story has helped them heal. And we get to travel around the world, go to Japan and see that even though they weren't impacted as in the same way by 9/11, they have a 3/11, which was their tsunami, and they are equally inspired by the story of people coming together in a time of tragedy, and that sort of it reminds you that we're all the same, and it's good for your heart.
0: Well, David, thank you so much for this.
6: Thank you.
0: David Hine is a Regina-born composer, lyricist, who co-wrote the Broadway musical Come From Away. Right now, 16 minutes after 4 o'clock, it's a 50% increase in expenses. And coming up in just a few minutes, we'll hear how Saskatchewan's steel industry is dealing with the trade conflict.

0: From Wood Mountain, Saskatchewan, Casey and Clayton with Brunswick Stew. Premier Scott Moe says the latest round of U.S. tariffs will have, quote, relatively little net impact on Saskatchewan. The province says about 94% of Saskatchewan exports will remain tariff-free. That's the good news. However, the remaining 6% still represents about $1.6 billion worth of impacted exports. David Fritz is president of Supreme Steel in Saskatoon.
1: I've been with Supreme Steel in the steel industry for 15 years. Through those 15 years, we've always had a good working relationship with companies in the U.S. We've enjoyed free and fair trade with the U.S. for a long time. And as a result, we've bought a lot of raw steel materials from the U.S. market. And we've shipped a lot of fabricated structural steel into the U.S. for projects. It's been an arrangement that's benefited both countries. It's something that we've gotten used to over time. Those relationships still exist, and the tariffs are now just something that's in the way. So now, in the current environment, companies like Supreme Steel are forced to adapt their supply chains to match the existing tariff environment. And then on the sales side, we're forced to look for more work domestically, since the door is basically closed to the U.S. as a result of the current tariff structure. So 25 would be a historic number that we have traditionally done in the past. This year, it's zero. We haven't shipped any steel into the U.S. this year out of this facility, so that's a change for sure. Tens of millions of dollars that we've in the past been shipping to the U.S. I think the good news is that there is a lot of work coming available or available in Saskatchewan. So there is enough work here to support the steel industry. But the important thing is that it's being fabricated by steel companies in Saskatchewan. And so it's a two-part plan. It's great to have the projects, and we're seeing federal funds injected to make sure projects go ahead. But it only matters if it's done by Canadian workers and for Saskatchewan people that it's done by Saskatchewan workers. That's the real impact. What we're seeing now is that the impact of the tariffs wasn't equal across the whole country. Actually, the East was probably more impacted because in the past they would ship more steel to the U.S. But now what's happened since that door's closed is we see companies from across Canada competing for the same domestic projects, which is new. So that's a change. When we have to adapt our supply chain, it's not just us. You can buy from the U.S. and pay a large amount of tariff, or you can import from overseas and deal with long lead times. Either way, projects are affected, so there is an impact no matter what without free and fair trade.
0: David Fritz is president of Supreme Steel in Saskatoon. Now, the opposition is asking the province to pass legislation supporting tariff-impacted industries. The province says it's working with those businesses. Well, many economists say the bond market is the most important financial market in the world. It sets a baseline for almost everything Canadians borrow: mortgages, car loans, lines of credit. And right now, it's looking pretty weird, actually. Canadian bond yields are rising, and the market seems more stable than it is in the United States. At a news conference last month, Prime Minister Carney assured reporters that, quote, we have our house in order. John Authors is a senior markets editor at Bloomberg.
2: When you model it by gaming, this is like a game of bullying. Mm-hmm. The U.S. is bigger, and the U.S. can try to bully the smaller party, and that's because it's bigger. So just to be clear, this is an advantage, but it doesn't mean that Canada overall is in the stronger position overall compared to the U.S. Just to be clear, to compartmentalize what we're talking about, if you have got greater ability to borrow more money, because you are currently able to borrow at a lower rate than the U.S., then you can, for example, pay more money to help people through the tough effects of their suddenly having to pay far more for their U.S. imports. You have more freedom to do that than the U.S. does, for example. You've given yourself somewhat more room for maneuver by not having overextended yourself so much in the past. And the bond market is giving you somewhat more freedom of action by setting lower rates for you. I think ultimately this is about politics. And it seems to me that what really matters in a trade conflict is who is prepared to take more pain. That's also part of the game theory of how you deal with a bully. You can deal with a bully if you're prepared to absorb some pain from them first. It would seem to me that American consumers, reasonably enough, see no reason why they should bear any pain at all to have a fight with their perfectly friendly neighbors in Canada. While Canadians, as far as I can tell from south of the border, are extremely motivated and prepared to put up with quite a lot of pain to stop their neighbors trying to bully them.
0: John Authors is a senior markets editor at Bloomberg, and you can hear that full conversation on the CBC podcast Front Burner. And let's stick with the business news. And Chris Edwards joins us live. Hello, Chris.
3: Hello, Peter.
0: So what is new data telling us about insolvencies in Canada?
3: Well, it tells us they're going up. Consumer insolvencies were up 2.2% in 2025, and bankruptcies were up nearly 5%. That might not sound like that much, but remember, both of those figures came when the Canadian population was essentially stagnant. This is according to the Office of the Superintendent of Bankruptcy. That adds up to about 400 new consumer insolvencies every day. And a separate survey by bankruptcy firm Harrison Partners found 37% of respondents said they'd skipped essential purchases, and a third have used credit to pay for essentials. We spoke to Joshua Harris about what's driving this. He's CEO of Harrison Partners, and he pointed towards higher cost of living and inflation on the one hand, but also changing behavior among banks.
4: What we're also noticing in terms of paying the piper is that the banks are tightening up as well. So when it comes to renewals of mortgages or new credit, they're just not giving it out like they used to. And I think they're a little bit fearful of what's going on, the big banks and even some of the smaller ones. And that's leading to people having less access to new credit or more credit or payment options. Collections has certainly increased as well.
3: Now, there was a huge amount of variation across Canada here. In terms of provinces, British Columbia recorded the highest increase in insolvencies. They jumped over 12% there. But Alberta and Saskatchewan actually saw decreases. Saskatchewan had the biggest decrease in the country, 10% decrease in insolvencies in 2025.
0: Yeah, I was looking at those numbers. I was like, is that accurate? Pretty significantly difference here in Saskatchewan. Good to see. Chris, Canadian airline Air Transat posted some rough third quarter numbers this morning. What's the situation?
3: Air Transat reported a net loss of over $100 million for Q3, a huge drop from the same quarter last year. Air Transat's based in Montreal and has about 5,000 employees. I spoke to independent aviation analyst Rick Erickson about the airline's results, and he pointed really to a singular reason for this drop. Air Transat is a small carrier with thin margins, and it's being hammered by the increased cost in jet fuel.
5: Fuel has roughly doubled. I mean, carriers are paying well over $4 US a gallon now for fuel. That was, all completely related to the situation in Iran and the closure of the Strait of Hormuz. Even though virtually all of the fuel being pumped into Air Transat aircraft is either, is likely originating either in Canada or the United States, the price of fuel always follows the world price.
3: That world price of oil surged above $100 a barrel again earlier this week, by the way. Brent crude is now at $107 a barrel U.S. So the price of jet fuel isn't projected to go down in the near term. Air Transat said it's also now used the full $150 million loan given by the federal government's Liquidity for Airline Sector Resilience Facility, which was a loan program designed to help airlines deal with these high jet fuel costs. But they said they've also secured another $250 million loan from the Canada Enterprise Emergency Fund to continue with the fuel price challenges. But even with those loans, it's having a tough time.
0: Well, finally, Chris, Girl Scout cookies are getting a new flavor. And before you tell us who it's for, I'm wondering, is the new flavor like salmon and rice or maybe chicken and cheese?
3: Yeah, it'll be protein infused, of course, and good for the joints. Their new flavors for dogs. Peter. You will be able, as of January next year, you'll be able to buy Girl Scout cookies for your dog. Girl Scouts of the USA announced this week. You'll only be able to get these cookies online, which means you will be able to get them here in Canada if you order them. The company making them says they're blueberry muffin inspired, but key point here, these cookies are for dogs. This is dog food. It is not a cookie that might also be eaten by a dog. You should not eat these, and I am fearful that some folks in a moment of absent-mindedness might reach in and try and eat one. It will not taste like a normal cookie. That said, they'll likely cost around $6 to $7, which is the same as a regular box of human cookies from Girl Scouts.
0: That's pretty good for dog treats. Not bad.
3: Yeah.
0: You're right. I hope they make the boxes significantly different so you don't accidentally grab the wrong one.
3: Yeah, exactly.
0: Thanks, Chris.
3: Thanks, Peter.
0: That's Chris Edwards with today's business news. You are listening to the 306 on CBC Radio 1. It's 4:30. Here's David Shield with the CBC News.
6: Thanks, Peter. Good afternoon. Saskatoon police say they began an investigation into sexual interference involving a staff member at a Saskatoon school in May. Now they say a 41-year-old man is facing 10 charges, including 5 counts of sexual assault. Officers say the offenses are believed to have happened between September 1st of last year and May 25th. They believe there are 5 victims, all around the age of 10. A spokesperson for Greater Saskatoon Catholic Schools confirmed the alleged incidents happened at St. Mary's Wellness and Education Center, just north of the rail tracks. The staff member in question was dismissed following an internal investigation. Police say the accused is due in court next week. A Regina senior says a steep rent increase is forcing him to leave his home, and he's calling on the province to put a cap on rent hikes. Garth Rosconi lives at the Williston, a private retirement community in Regina's Harbor Landing neighborhood. He says he had no problem with annual rent increases of about 4%, but earlier this month he got a letter informing him of 3 increases in a 12-month period. Starting February 1st, in total he'll pay $600 more a month, or a 24% increase.
7: I'm speaking today not only for myself or the residents of the Williston. I believe this is a province-wide problem. Housing is more than 4 walls and a roof. Your home is where you should be able to feel safe and stable. No one should have to live with the fear that an unexpected rent increase could force them out.
6: The NDP joined Rosconi in his call for rent control. The government has previously rejected the NDP's rent control bill. The Williston says it's a luxury, all-inclusive resort-style community, and fee increases are for amenities and experiences. Harvest is well behind the 5-year average, according to the latest crop report. As of September 7th, only 27% of the crop was in the bin. That's much lower than the 5-year average of 58%. Heavy rains across much of the province stalled harvest last week, and the ground is so saturated in many regions, farmers can't get out into the fields. Grain quality is suffering, and some crops were damaged by high winds, rain, and hail. According to the report, 38% of the Durham crop is in the bin. About 41% of barley has been harvested, while only 9% of the canola crop is in. Pulses are faring better. About 84% of lentils are off, and 79% of field peas have been harvested. Provincial NDP leader Carla Beck wants the government to recall the legislature. She says the province needs to come up with a plan to make sure Saskatchewan companies are taken care of during the latest trade war with the United States. Saskatchewan-based steel fabrication company Supreme Steel says the American market used to make up 25% of its business. That number went to 0 after tariffs were introduced. Beck says the province should make sure Saskatchewan companies are prioritized in government procurement contracts.
8: There are a lot of plans for building structures in the province. Let's make sure that we are getting full benefit from Saskatchewan companies like this and right across this province to continue to support them.
6: The government says it has no plans to recall the legislature. Premier Scott Moe issued a statement yesterday afternoon saying the latest round of U.S. tariffs will have relatively little impact in Saskatchewan. He says 94% of Saskatchewan exports to the U.S. remain tariff-free, but added his government would work with any companies that were affected. Saskatchewan Protective Services medals were given out to recipients in Saskatoon today. 204 people received the medal in recognition of 25 or more years of exemplary service. Recipients represent a wide range of protective services professions, including police, fire, provincial corrections, and more. They were honored by the Lieutenant Governor and Provincial Secretary Jamie Martins. Martins brought greetings on behalf of the provincial government.
1: 25 would be a historic number that we have traditionally done in the past. This year.
9: Today, each recipient will be presented with a medal bearing the motto that translates, "Who guard the citizenry." It is a fitting description for each recipient whose professional and commitment have earned this distinguished honor.
6: Two more Saskatchewan Protective Services medals ceremonies will be held in Regina later this month. And Saskatchewan-born NHL player and coach Barry Melrose has died. Melrose was born in Kelvington. After playing in the World Hockey Association, he joined the NHL, playing for the Winnipeg Jets, Detroit Red Wings, and Toronto Maple Leafs. He then began coaching, first in the WHL, then the NHL with the Los Angeles Kings in 1993, and that was followed by a brief stint with the Tampa Bay Lightning in 2008. And Peter, that's the news at 4:30.
0: Thank you, David.
6: You're welcome.
0: Don't go anywhere, folks. Ukrainian President Volodymyr Zelensky is in Canada right now. We're going to look at the support Canada is offering his country and how that partnership can also help our country. So stay tuned for that coming up in just a minute. First, let's talk about the weather. I came home to a flooded basement. Fun times. Luckily, we're not seeing any significant rain right now, but you'll want to stay tuned when Alistair Alders pops by to tell us about the weekly forecast, or I guess weekend forecast. It's my Monday, but it's Thursday. We are seeing some light rain in Saskatoon and Kindersley this hour. Also, previously in Buffalo Narrows, looks like it's just mainly cloudy skies there. And south and central Saskatchewan will be partly cloudy with a chance of some showers. The Churchill region and also the far north, you're going to be mainly cloudy with periods of rain and a risk of thunderstorms tonight. South and central regions can expect wind gusts between 20 and 40 kilometers per hour. That's pretty much what we're seeing right now. Looks like the central areas will be a little bit breezier right now. Lloydminster gusting up to about 60 kilometers per hour. That's what you can expect in the far north, actually between 40 and 50. And then overnight lows tonight between 6 and 13 degrees. So not a ton to tell you. That's good news after some severe rain we had the past week. And we'll have much more on the weather coming up a little later. Canada and Ukraine are strengthening ties between our two countries.
10: Prime Minister Carney and President Zelensky will now sign the Joint Declaration on Enhancement of the Defense and Security Cooperation between Ukraine and Canada. And with this declaration, the leaders outline priority areas for deepening bilateral defense and defense industrial cooperation.
0: The two leaders met in Calgary today. They're pledging to create closer ties on trade and energy, but the defense agreement is getting the most attention. It includes cooperating on building military drones over the next 2 years, with about a third of them going to Ukraine. All of this calls for Andrew Rasulis. He's been covering this the war in Ukraine for us for years. He's a fellow with the Canadian Global Affairs Institute in Ottawa, and it's great to have you back, Andrew.
11: Thank you, Peter.
0: So what stands out to you from this announcement?
11: In addition to the drones, I would put the cooperation agreement on air defense missiles to be really top. Ukraine is engaged in a ongoing defensive war against Russia. Even though there are peace talks that have reopened, the United States is brokering them with Russia and Ukraine. There's no end in sight for either the talks or the war. There's a parallel track And Ukraine has to prepare to go into another winter war for sure. In that war, they have one capability that is very vulnerable for them, which is air defense missile systems. The Americans used to provide them with Patriots. The Americans have blown most of their Patriots off in Iran. And there is a gap in the Ukrainian capability, which the Russians in turn are taking advantage of. This agreement, in addition to previous funding, which Canada was giving to buy other stuff like Patriots, is now moving toward a production of an alternative system. Canada is now joining with 10 other European countries, plus Ukraine, in a consortium that is working with industry, European industry, to produce an alternate system. That alternate system exists in prototype. It's going to be tested soon. It might be deployed early next year. We don't know that for sure. But that's a qualitative difference. It's actually similar to the drone deal. The drone deal also has manufacturing, but this time actually in Canada, for latest Ukrainian drone technologies that are going to be worked on and built in Canada, with 30% going back to Ukraine and the rest up for purchase by Canadian forces as they're going through a major rebuild program. And if we have surpluses, we can still sell them somewhere else.
0: Yeah, you know, Andrew, what is Canada? How does Canada benefit from this? Obviously, the military could be getting some new things, but as a whole, how does Canada benefit by doing this?
11: Yeah, so we've got the military side of the equation. I think that from Carney's point of view, he also has an agenda, and this relates to our ongoing trade war with the United States, to diversify Canada's trading relationships, our political relationships, away from the United States. And one of his areas that he's really focused on is Europe, the European Union, but Europe in general. And so by providing assistance to Ukraine and continuing to do so, he's then working with Europe. And Europe is the largest donor of military training assistance to Ukraine right now. So he's kind of getting himself tighter with Europe and enhancing Canadian interests via this working with on Ukraine with Europe.
0: Yeah, and how beneficial is it to enhance those working relationships, you know, potential trade with Ukraine? Obviously, they've been going through a many years long war.
11: Yeah. And this is not a silver bullet. There's no magic solutions here. It's incremental, and we've been at this, you know, this major part of the war since 22. This is not going to change the outcome. What this does, it for Ukraine, it sustains its defensive capabilities in a war that the outcome is yet not certain.
0: Right.
11: As for Canada, again, it allows us to meet our primary domestic political requirement to be seen to be doing something for Ukraine, because we have such a large Ukrainian diaspora here, and every prime minister, regardless conservative or liberal, has always put Ukraine at the top of the list for foreign and military assistance, because it's a way of getting reelected, and every prime minister's first job is to get reelected. So, you know, it meets all those requirements.
0: Yeah, Andrew, I wanted to ask you about the flip side of that, because you're 100% right that there is obviously a major Ukrainian population here in Canada. A lot of people will support these decisions, but critics of the government are not going to like it. We've been seeing more vocal, opposition to Canada sending money overseas, you know, especially during the middle of a trade war. Why do you think, or how do you feel about that criticism, you know, that Canada should be more focused on spending money at home than, you know, building these relationships and supporting Ukraine?
11: Yeah, I mean, it's a very valid one, because we're in almost an existential situation vis-a-vis the United States for Canada. Now, Ukraine is in an existential war with Russia. It's a lethal war. There's no lethality here, but there are Canadians who are suffering immensely, industry and workers who are losing their jobs. That's real. And when you look at the amount of money that's going to Ukraine, before people could say, oh, well, you know, it's what we do. It's good stuff. But now people are saying, wait a minute, I need some of this money back in Canada, because I and my neighbors are suffering more than we've suffered before. and maybe the calculus, the political calculus, needs to change somewhat. So I think I was a bit surprised actually today watching the announcement because of this factor, because of the trade war, because everything we've been talking about in the media has been about the trade war and how Canadians are suffering, and all of a sudden we're giving money away. So yes, good point. And I think it's a problem for the government. It's a double-edged sword now that Carney has to deal with.
0: Andrew, I'm sure we're going to talk again before winter hits this war yet again. Just anything you think we need to know about this conflict?
11: We're into a grind. Don't expect any dramatic changes. I'm repeating myself, but it is a grind. There's no magic bullets here.
0: Yep. Well, I appreciate it as always, Andrew. Thank you.
11: Okay, Peter. Thank you.
0: Andrew Rasulis is a fellow with the Canadian Global Affairs Institute in Ottawa. And yeah, as Andrew's been saying for quite some time, it is a grind, but always appreciate his expertise in bringing us the latest on Canada's relationship with Ukraine. Right now, we're exactly 15 minutes before 5 o'clock. Coming up in just a few minutes, we're going to be celebrating Prince Albert National Park. That's because a Saskatoon historian and two photographers have collaborated on a new book to mark its centennial, and we even have a copy to give away, so do not go away.

0: Born on this day in 1940, Roy Ayers with Everybody Loves the Sunshine. And who wouldn't love the sunshine when you're in Prince Albert National Park, one of Saskatchewan's most treasured places? It's a go-to for all things outdoors, camping, canoeing, wildlife watching. And next year marks its 100th anniversary. And to commemorate the milestone, historian Bill Wazer and photographers Bob Ferguson and John Perret, collaborated on a new book titled Saskatchewan's Playground, a photographic celebration of Prince Albert National Park. And Bill Wazer joins us live. Great to have you back, Bill.
1: Great to be with you, Peter.
0: So why did you want to write a book specifically about Prince Albert National Park?
1: Well, I did one 40 years ago.
0: Of course you did.
1: I did a book on Prince Albert National Park, and it went through three printings, and it's been out of print for 10, 15 years, and my publisher said, let's do a new edition for the centennial.
0: Let's go back to that original one. What inspired you then to think, hey, this deserves a book?
1: Well, besides being Saskatchewan's first national park, it's got a very interesting history. It's a political creation. We got the park because a prime minister was in trouble in 1925, and in return for the good citizens of Prince Albert giving him a seat in the House of Commons, he gave Prince Albert a national park. And so it started with that, and we've got a wonderful Saskatchewan playground north of Prince Albert as a consequence.
0: That was Mackenzie King, right?
1: That's right. King was in trouble. He was a prime minister without a seat, and he was asked to run in Saskatchewan. And so in return for that safe seat, he created a park, which came into effect in March of 2027, and the official opening was in August of 1928. So we're coming up to some important anniversaries.
0: Yeah, it's pretty incredible that that's kind of how the ball got rolling. So, you know, after that, you know, Mackenzie King agrees to make this a national park. How did the park, you know, come into existence after that?
1: Well, it straddles a transitional zone between the parkland and the boreal forest. So its position is entirely accidental. They marked out these boundaries for this recreational area, but it's in an important ecological zone. Because of that, straddles that and ecological two boundaries there, two zones. There's a diversity of wildlife. There's great recreation there. So over the past 80 to 100 years, there's been a struggle between recreation and preservation. And that's a consistent theme through the park's history. But Prince Albert's kind of found a balance, because most people, when they go to Prince Albert National Park, go to Waskasu. It's estimated that 70% of the visitors to the park never leave the town site. And that leaves the outlying area to people that are interested in hiking, camping, canoeing, et cetera, et cetera. So it has the best of both worlds.
0: Yeah, Bill, I wonder what you've noticed over the I guess a century now, over the past century, how that evolved, because I do think of two distinctly different aspects of PA National Park.
1: Well, I've been going there for almost 50 years, and yes, Waskasu has become increasingly commercialized. But as I said, the beauty of it is that I can stay there in the town site overnight and then slip away in the morning, go on a hike, go canoeing, go for a swim, and get into the wilderness. And that's something that is a big draw of Prince Albert National Park. If you want a wilderness experience, you can go to Prince Albert National Park. If, on the other hand, you want a family holiday doing some stuff in the town site, you can do that. And so it's maintained, I think, despite some challenges, it's maintained its integrity as a national park and the original vision. When I go there, I get, quite frankly, Waskasu drop ass. I just totally relax. I forget what day it is, and it's a good place to chill.
0: How did Waskasu kind of become the center point of it?
1: Well, it was the end of the road. The old highway used to go up to the middle of the park, and literally the town site on Lake Waskasu was an old fishing camp site, and it was also on the old Montreal Lake freight trail that came up from Prince Albert, and it was literally at the end of the road. They don't have that new entranceway until the 1970s. So that's what the park new park book does. I recruited two great Saskatchewan photographers in Bob Ferguson and John Perret, and they put together over 200 color photographs of parts of the park done by section. So the introductory part of the photographic section is called the scenic route. So if you came in from the bottom of the park, what you could expect to see as you go towards the town site.
0: So cool. Yeah. Well, any other photos that kind of blew you away when you got to see them?
1: They break the park down into sections, but what blew me away was the night sky, the northern lights, the aurora borealis, the changing seasons caught me. There's a section called A Special Place. You've got a one-eyed fox in the book. It's just a rich collection of photographs. And these guys, John and Bob, don't simply go out and take one picture and say, that's it. They will go out to a spot early in the morning and they'll spend hours there, and then they'll go back later in the day because the light different or the mood is different. And that really comes through in these images. And people that sit down and look at this book can be lost on the book for an hour. And that's what we tried to make this book in the end, a destination book or a souvenir book. You know, we might go to Waskasoo and come back with your collective memories with your family and your friends. This is a book you can sit down and say, oh, yeah, I remember being there. Oh, yeah, I remember seeing that. Or I missed that. So it really resonates with people that pick up the book and spend some time with it.
0: Well, Bill, yeah, you are always very, very kind to us, and you are going to give away a copy of your book to one of our listeners. But where can everybody find a copy?
1: Most bookstores in Saskatchewan, if they don't have the book, they should ask for it. And while I've got this chance, the book launch is going to be a week from today at McNally Robinson, September the 17th at 7 p.m. And I would be not forgiven by my publisher if I didn't put a plug in for Fifth House Publishers. They published the original book in 1989. And they've come back with this new edition, and the publisher, the new publisher, actually spent time at Prince Albert National Park. Even though he lives in Toronto, he has fond memories of the park. So it does have connections across the country, in fact, throughout North America.
0: Well, Bill, it's always an honor to talk to you. Thank you so much.
1: Oh, it's a great pleasure to talk to you, Peter, okay? I really appreciate it.
0: Saskatchewan historian Bill Wazer and photographers Bob Ferguson and John Perret collaborated on a new book titled Saskatchewan's Playground, a photographic celebration of Prince Albert National Park. And as I mentioned, the always very kind Bill Wazer has a copy for us to give away right now. Simply tell us why you want to win it by texting 306-807-3561. Email the 306 at cbc.ca.

0: We got any Peter Gabriel fans out there? I hope so. Released exactly 44 years ago today, this is I Have the Touch. And we'll let Peter Gabriel take you to the news, but also don't go anywhere when we come back. Soil health on Saskatchewan farmlands has improved about 40% over the past 35 years. We'll find out why coming up in just a few minutes.
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4: I'm Salima Shivji. A deal to provide Ukraine with air defense interceptors and much-needed drones. President Volodymyr Zelensky is in Canada looking for support to battle Russian forces. And Canada's prime minister says he has spoken to Donald Trump recently. Details ahead

0: national drone marketplace to help the country defend itself against Russia. Prime Minister Carney is now meeting with his cabinet ministers in Banff. The two-day forum is an opportunity for the Liberal government to plan for the fall sitting of Parliament. As Rafi Bujakanian reports, the U.S. trade war and the Alberta referendum top the agenda.
1: Minister McKinnon, should Canada further retaliate against the U.S.?
2: Mark Carney's cabinet filing into Banff. Like many of his peers, government House leader Stephen McKinnon is mum on the elephant in the room.
3: We're looking to forward to some great meetings.
2: How to tackle the latest escalation in the trade war with the U.S. The White House is adding more Canadian products to its list of 50% tariffs and threatening to ban some Canadian goods like alcohol from sale near the end of the month. The Prime Minister himself, no hints to offer either on what's next, but says dialogue is not completely shut yet.
4: President Trump and I remain in regular contact. I've spoken to him recently in the last few days.
2: The list of guests speaking to Carney's cabinet includes local mayors, as well as an Alberta-focused pollster, indicating the other big preoccupation on the Prime Minister's mind, the upcoming referendum on whether or not the province should stay part of Canada or eventually hold a vote on seceding. Rafi Bujakanian, CBC News, Banff, Alberta.
0: For the first time ever, the national average price of diesel in the United States has surpassed $6 U.S. a gallon. On this side of the border, the price is also near record highs. And as Cameron McIntosh reports, even if you don't drive a diesel vehicle, you are certainly paying for the cost.
5: Near record diesel prices are squeezing the trucking industry and will soon hit your wallet, warns Tej Dulat of the Canada Truck Operators Association.
6: End of the day, company's going to pass that to the consumer, so it's going to impact everything.
5: Right now, the average Canadian diesel price is $2.49 a litre, up about a dollar over a year. Damage to Russian refining and closure of the Strait of Hormuz choking supply. Petroleum price analyst Patrick DeHaan.
7: This is going to be somewhat of a secret killer of the North American economy if this is not addressed in the next few months.
5: This week, the federal government announced it will continue to suspend its 4 cents a liter tax on diesel. Dulat says that only goes so far.
6: Cannot just replace the trucks overnight or anything.
5: It just gets more expensive almost every time they fill up. Cameron McIntosh, CBC News, Winnipeg.
0: The Ontario Science Centre has reportedly laid off 30 workers, including its entire science department. The Canadian Press is reporting that employees were told today that restructuring is underway. The Science Centre has been operating out of a smaller interim space for about 2 years after the original structure closed when engineers found problems with the roof. The province is building a new facility at Ontario Place with the goal to open by 2029. A shelter-in-place advisory has now been lifted for the town of Deep River, Ontario. It was imposed last evening after a stabbing left one woman with life-threatening injuries. Still, people in Deep River are being told to remain vigilant. Police have not released information on a suspect or an arrest. A fire in the Democratic Republic of Congo has killed at least 24 students. Most were young girls. Officials in the eastern city of Bukavu say it started in a house and spread to two schools. 29 other people were treated in local medical centers. The region is under rebel control and healthcare services are limited. Congo is also grappling with a severe Ebola outbreak, its deadliest ever. And that is your world this hour. For news anytime, go to cbcnews.ca. For CBC News, I'm Martina Fitzgerald.

What did Saskatchewan soil look like 35 years ago? A University of Saskatchewan study says not as good as it does right now. That's good news. We're digging deeper into the new research and what it means for agriculture in just a couple minutes. Plus, the Prime Minister is having closed-door cabinet meetings in Alberta right now. And coming up, political scientist Dwayne Brett tells us what's on the agenda.

0: Right now, David Shields back with the latest news. Hello, David.
1: Hi, Peter. Police in Saskatoon say a staff member at a school has been charged with sexual assault. Officers say five victims, all around the age of 10, have come forward. The alleged incidents happened at St. Mary's Wellness and Education Center. A senior in Regina says his private retirement home is going to be increasing his rent $600 more a month over a 12-month period. Garth Rasconi is calling on the province to put a cap on rent hikes. The Williston Retirement Community says fee increases are for amenities and experiences. And the Lieutenant Governor has handed out Saskatchewan Protective Services medals today. Police officers, firefighters, and corrections workers who have served for more than 25 years are eligible. 204 medals were handed out today, and I'll have a full newscast for you coming up at 5:30.
0: Thank you, David.
1: You're welcome.
0: And thanks to all the people listening today in Meadow Lake, Saskatchewan, where visions meet and adventures begin. Located about 150 kilometers north of North Battleford, Meadow Lake, home to more than 5,300 people. And I actually just made that drive twice in the past week, all the way from here in Regina. And look, I have to be honest, because I'm always honest with you 306ers, try to be the most transparent host you hear. I didn't expect much from Meadow Lake, okay, guys? I had some memories of passing through when I was a kid, but it doesn't really have the most glowing reputation, and I really didn't have many memories of just passing through town. And it had been more than 20 years since I passed through our second smallest city. And I got to say, I really liked it. It honestly has everything you need. It looks a lot newer than I remember it, while maintaining the old town charm in the city's downtown. In fact, a shout out to a cool business on Center Street in Meadow Lake, Geek and Out Specialty Store. I wouldn't have even known there was such a store if I didn't drive through the downtown on our way back to Regina. And it is such a cool store that some larger cities don't even have. It has all the electronics you'll ever need, plus so many cool collectibles, board games, video games, cards, and everything a nerd like me loves. In fact, I probably spent a good 30 minutes just looking around. So not a sponsor, but if you're passing through Meadow Lake today, make sure to stop in at Geekin' Out Specialty Store. I believe it's open until 7. Got the 306 Shlok Talati, a mystery soccer mini. Didn't get the player we were hoping for, but yeah, it was a really cool shop. And to all the 306ers who live in Meadow Lake, what's your favorite thing about the city? Text 306-807-3561, email the 306 at cbc.ca, or call 1-800-661-7540. And finally, some exciting news. Meadow Lake, you are officially being inducted into the 306 Town Logo Hall of Fame. It would actually make a great sports logo. It's like a blended M and L featuring important iconography from the area. There's a prairie lily, a wheat sheaf, a saw blade, which I'm assuming has to do with its forestry industry, a cowboy riding a horse, and of course, my favorite part, a fish. So congratulations to Meadow Lake for being the latest inductee into the 306 Town Logo Hall of Fame. And I'm hoping to hear from folks in Meadow Lake, but your texts and emails might get buried underneath all the folks who want to win Bill Wazer's book on Prince Albert National Park. We are just, our inboxes are absolutely blowing up. So if you want to win a copy of Bill's book, which is titled Saskatchewan's Playground, a Photographic Celebration of Prince Albert National Park, you're going to have to give me a pretty good reason, because again, we already gotten like a dozen submissions, and all you got to do is just tell us why you want to win this book. Text 306-807-3561. Email the 306 at cbc.ca, and we'll give away a copy of that book at the end of the show. So do not go anywhere. I love to see the support for Bill Wazer. Always been so kind to our to me and to our show. So it's great to see that he's got so many fans out there who want to check out his new book. All right now some light rain falling in Saskatoon and also all the way up north in Stony Rapids. It's been on and off, also in the Kindersley area today. Quite a range of highs and lows. Regina's 21, Saskatoon is 14 degrees this hour. Weyburn's the hot spot at 26. I don't remember the last time Weyburn was the hot spot in the province. And then the cool spot is Kindersley at just below 12. Flooded fields are delaying harvest across the province. Today is, at least in parts of the province, a rare day of sunshine sandwiched between our gloomy days. And that's also true for a study on Saskatchewan's soil. It is doing much better than it was 35 years ago. Stuart Smythe is a co-author of this new study and a professor of agriculture at the University of Saskatchewan and also a very good friend of the 306. Good afternoon, Stuart.
2: Good afternoon, Peter. Thanks for the invite.
0: Always great to talk to you. What prompted you to do this study?
2: Well, it was a couple of years ago. I saw an environmental organization say that farmers in North America that have shifted away from using tillage to control weeds, moving to zero, continuous crop, zero tillage, was actually harming the soil. And so because this was an environmental organization report, I was a bit skeptical of it. And I thought, well, we can reach out to farmers that are part of our research database and collect some information. And so that's what we did. And then we put this study together to find out that soil health has significantly improved, as you say, over the last 35 to 40 years in this province.
0: Well, Stuart, I'm dumb when it comes to this kind of stuff. So how do you calculate soil conditions, one, today, but then also compare it to what it was like 35 years ago?
2: Yeah, that's an excellent question. So there's a number of metrics that you can use or that are used to determine soil health. And one of them is the amount of soil organic matter that's in the soil. So that's the breakdown of residues after harvest over time, right? So every time a farmer has a soil sample done for nutrient requirements in a field, they also report what the soil organic matter level is for that sample. So knowing this, we reached out to farmers and said, go back as far as you have records of your soil samples and report to us what the soil organic matter levels are. And so we were able to get about 70 or to 80 farmers from across the province give us data to give us sort of a thumbnail sketch of what had changed over that time period.
0: And what did you find? What changed?
2: So all of the soil zones saw an improvement. We went from about 3.3% on average soil organic matter up to 4.7. So an increase of 40% in 35 years. So that's we're talking about a 1% increase in soil health per year. And so then we wanted to say, okay, well, how do we compare to sort of when agriculture started in this part of the world? And we found some research that was done. So in the southwest corner around Maple Creek, if we go back to the 1880s, 1890s, soil organic matter levels there were around 7, 8, 9%. In the east central side of Saskatchewan, it was around 12, 13%. So even though we're only at sort of around 4%, 5% on a provincial average now, we've still got a long way to go to continue to improving soil health here.
0: You know, Stuart, it's always that two-sided coin. A lot of people are concerned about modern farming practices in terms of being a detriment to the environment. But, of course, there's so much we can do better. Why has this changed for the better?
2: Well, one of the big things is previously when tillage was the lead form of weed control, it meant there was very little soil organic matter in fields. And so they were highly susceptible to wind erosion, water erosion. And one of the things that was very common in the 80s when we had a drought was that, on windy days in the spring and even in the fall, the air would be just absolutely filled with dust due to all the summer fallow fields. So we've reduced our summer fallow acres by over 90% in the last 20 to 25 years. So that just in itself, not having that dirt, the soil being exposed to erosion is a huge environmental benefit. And you're right, there's going to be trade-offs in whatever we do. But, the fact that we've got more soil organic matter, there's more carbon being stored in the soil, there's fewer GHG emissions being released when farmers summer fallow their field. And yes, we use more herbicides to control weeds this way. But overall, when we look at the whole picture, the whole system, we're seeing a significant environmental improvement.
0: Yeah, Stuart, I wonder, were there any areas when you did hear back from all those farmers that didn't increase as others or didn't get better as, this 35% or sorry, 41%?
2: Yeah, so it varies from year to year, right? So when we look at the trend line, we did see that continual increase. So you're right. There were instances where farmers would report up one year, maybe down a couple years later. So we did see some variation from one year to the next. But the trend, when we looked at all of the major soil zones across Saskatchewan, we saw it trending in the right direction.
0: Yeah, and what else do you know as you look towards the future? What can continue this trend?
2: Well, I think things that are going to help are going to be technologies that allow for more efficient nutrient placement in soils. So we saw more fertilizer being used. So we saw wheat yields and canola yields increase significantly. So as those yields increase, there's more post-harvest matter to go back into the soil. So that's a really positive sign that as we increase yields, we're going to have more organic matter in fields ready to break down. And that will help, you know, not only build the health of the soil, but it also helps to increase the depth of our soil. So we're adding depth to our soil. You know, historically, we had about 12 inches of dirt in Saskatchewan when agriculture started here. We have significantly less than that today, but we now have an opportunity to rebuild the depth of our soil beds over, you know, the coming decades, which I think is a really promising benefit for all of agriculture.
0: Yeah, absolutely. Well, it's so interesting, Stuart, and we always greatly appreciate your expertise. Thank you.
2: Oh, my pleasure, Peter. Thanks for the chance to chat about this.
0: Stuart Smythe is a professor of agriculture at the University of Saskatchewan. And hey, if you're a farmer out there and you have thoughts on what you just heard, we'd love to hear from you. Text 306-807-3561. Email the 306 at cbc.ca.

0: from Toronto and released on his debut album 13 years ago today. It's The Weeknd, of course, with Wanderlust. Well, Prime Minister Mark Carney is meeting with his cabinet behind closed doors in Banff, Alberta today and tomorrow. They're reportedly talking about the trade war with the United States and the upcoming fall legislative agenda. Dwayne Brad is a political scientist at Mount Royal University in Calgary, and Dwayne joins us now. Good afternoon.
1: Good afternoon, Peter.
0: So, Dwayne, what do you suppose the feds are talking about right now?
1: Oh, I think the trade war with the United States is obviously item number one. And we launched retaliation on Tuesday. Trump then responded with his own retaliation to our retaliation to his original tariffs. He's backtracked on some of those. But he's also said that there'll be a massive tariff increase in January, months away. So at this point, there is no hope for going back to the table. I believe that this goes well beyond a trade dispute, and it's really about the political subjugation of Canada by the United States, and therefore we're holding the line.
0: Yeah, what more can be said about that, Dwayne? Just the idea of, yeah, clearly they're not going to be getting back to the bargaining table anytime soon. What does this mean for Canada's federal government and how they decide what to do in these next steps?
1: Yeah, it's so in the short run, they've got a lot of public support. The public is behind them right across the country on the retaliatory efforts. Canadians have been very angry at the Trump administration for a very long time. Childish changing the name of Lake Ontario, the memes on The Weeknd, those have just solidified that anger. But this is going to cause economic pain to Canadians. People are going to lose their jobs. And so it's one thing to support the war in the abstract. What is going to be the impact when those start kicking in? Who is going to withstand the pain the most, the Canadians or the Americans? In a sense, we can't beat the United States, but we cannot lose. And that's a very different sort of approach. In a sense, although this is about economics and not military, we're in the same position that Ukraine and Iran are, in the sense of Ukraine's not going to defeat the Russians. Iran is not going to defeat the Americans. But the longer that they can withstand them, the weaker the Americans get. And I think that's the same thing with this trade war. And there are Americans just outraged about what is going on, particularly those along the Canada-U.S. border. So we'll have to see how this plays itself out, including in the midterm elections in 2 months.
0: Yeah, Dwayne, when the federal government or Canadian negotiators first walked away from the table, you know, critics of this federal government said, you know, this is a political decision. As you stated, it's not good economic business for Canada. I wonder just how you have seen this government balance political decisions versus economic calculations.
1: It's tough because we would reduce our short-term pain by signing on to an agreement. But it could capture us in the long run. So let's just look at autos. Yeah, going from a 50% tariff to a 15% tariff, it sounds good, except we used to have a 0% tariff.
0: Right.
1: And so while 15% may not be a huge hit right now, it will affect investment decisions in the future. And I think those are the long game concerns that the Carney government is dealing with. I'm also very curious, and I'm sure this is on the agenda as well, because it's a pet project of the Prime Minister, is the massive investment summit at the end of the month, where he is bringing in pension funds and central banks into Toronto to discuss and make proposals and hopefully commitments on billions and billions of dollars worth of investment in Canada. That would be a real sign around the trade war. Is if we're in the middle of a trade war and people are investing billions into Canada, that's a sign of confidence in the Canadian economy.
0: Yeah, Dwayne, that's a great look ahead. And I wonder, I mean, obviously they haven't really had much of a summer off, but what are you expecting to be on the agenda as Parliament resumes?
1: So obviously developing bailout packages for sectors and workers that are affected, but there's also, they've got to produce a budget. They also, I think, are looking at artificial intelligence regulations. That's also a hot button topic. So those are the specific types of legislation. But beyond legislation, there's domestic tensions. There is a referendum on separation in Alberta in October. There is a Quebec election that could elect separatists. So there's a lot swirling around. And in fact, even before he made his way out to Banff, Carney was meeting with President Zelensky of Ukraine in Calgary and signing a 100-year security, political, economic partnership.
0: Yeah, I'm glad you mentioned the budget. I had to quickly Google, when are we expecting the budget? Is it now fall, November, right?
1: Yeah, it's now in the fall. We've moved from spring budgets to fall budgets. So typically late October, early November, somewhere in that time. I don't know the exact date, but we have moved to a fall budget.
0: You know, Duane, considering, obviously, you're in Alberta, you know the province well, they're having this cabinet meeting in Alberta. I wonder if Alberta separatism is a real threat that's being discussed right now as well.
1: Oh, I'm sure it's on the table. I mean, lots of companies, lots of organizations have retreats in Banff. It's a gorgeous place to be. I'm going to be there next weekend.
0: Okay, good.
1: The Carney government has taken a very different approach towards confronting separatism in the province. There haven't been rallies. There haven't been a lot of speeches. Instead, they're just working with the provincial government and making announcements with different mayors. And I think that is their strategy to show that Canada can work. They made some regulatory changes this morning around impact assessment that will help the oil sands. So I think it's just by working, as opposed to a lot of symbolic statements, that's their strategy. But yes, I expect that will come up. And when you look at the guest speakers who are presenting to cabinet, Janet Brown, the pollster, the mayors of Calgary and Red Deer, it's clear that separatism will be on the agenda of this retreat.
0: Well, Duane, always appreciate your expertise. Thank you so much.
1: Okay. Welcome, Peter.
0: Duane Bratt is a political scientist at Mount Royal University in Calgary. And, you know, I got to say, we're talking a lot of great guests today, a lot of recurring guests on the 306. Bill Wazer, Stuart Smythe, Duane Bratt, always appreciate the guests who come on our show. And don't go anywhere if you are hoping to win that Bill Wazer book. We'll give it away in about 25 minutes. Right now, it's 5:30. Here's David Shield with the CBC News.
2: Thanks, Peter. Good afternoon. Saskatoon police say a 41-year-old man is facing 10 charges after an investigation into sexual interference at a Saskatoon school. The offenses are believed to have happened at St. Mary's Wellness and Education Center between September 1st of last year and May 25th, involving five victims around age 10. The school is on Avenue N South in the Pleasant Hill neighborhood. Police say they received a report in late May about alleged sexual interference involving a staff member at the school. The child abuse unit began an investigation, and now police say the man is charged with five counts of sexual assault and five counts of assault. A spokesperson for Greater Saskatoon Catholic Schools says the staff member was fired after an internal investigation. He's scheduled to appear in court next week. A notorious Saskatoon voyeur says he bought a cell phone just hours after he was released from jail and that he understands his probation condition said he couldn't have a cell phone. But Kyle Hamilluck says a probation officer previously told him that it was okay if he had a phone so long as its camera didn't work. So he bought razor blades and super glue that he was going to try to use to wreck the camera. Hamilluck testified in his own defense at his trial today. He's charged with breaching his probation order. It was part of his sentence for dozens of acts of voyeurism for secretly recording victims through their windows at night. After Hamilluck told his story, the Crown asked for some time to think about her plans for cross-examination and whether she would need to call a rebuttal witness. The case returns to court next week to set a continuation date for the trial. Heavy rainfall and high winds have stalled harvest for many farmers in the province, putting them well behind the five-year average. Normally, by this time of year, farmers have taken off 58% of the crop, according to the province's latest crop report, but not this year. Only 27% is in the bin, and heavy rains across much of the province are keeping farmers from getting back onto the land. Some seniors living in a Regina retirement home say they can't afford three rent increases in 1 year. Garth Rusconi has lived in the Williston in the city's Harbor Landing neighborhood for about 7 years. Earlier this year, he learned the Williston plans to hike his rent by $200 in February and then twice more in a 12-month period. The total increase is $600 more a month, or a 24% increase. Rusconi is calling on the province to introduce a cap on rent hikes.
3: Imagine being told you can no longer afford your home. You got to go find a new place to live. You got to pack your belongings. You got to leave your friends. It was devastating for these people.
2: The opposition also supports rent control, but the province does not. In a statement to the CBC, the government repeated its belief that rent control drives away investment and would limit the housing supply. The Williston tells CBC it's a luxury, all-inclusive resort community, and the fee increases will be balanced with expanded inclusions and services. The latest round of tariffs are impacting Saskatchewan steel producers. David Fritz is president of Supreme Steel in Saskatoon. They fabricate and install steel in Canada and the United States. Fritz said exports to the American market used to make up a good percentage of their business, but not anymore.
4: 25 would be a historic number that we have traditionally done in the past. This year it's zero. We haven't shipped any steel into the U.S. this year out of this facility.
2: He says tariffs have also increased competition within Canada because Canadian companies are focusing on work on this side of the border. NDP leader Carla Beck wants the government to prioritize local companies in procurement projects and recall the legislature in light of the latest escalation in the trade war. At 5:34, it's 22 degrees in Regina, 16 degrees in Saskatoon. This is CBC News, and in Saskatoon traffic, there's been an accident near campus and College Drive that is causing big delays around the U of S campus. Finally, 204 police officers, soldiers, and firefighters received a medal in recognition of 25 years or more of service today. Those in the RCMP, Canadian Armed Forces, and more received Saskatchewan Protective Services medals. Lieutenant Governor Bernadette McIntyre was in attendance. McIntyre says she's amazed by those who got the medals.
5: A recipient must have served a minimum of 25 years. These days, a quarter century spent in one career is impressive. However, to excel for that length of time in such demanding professions, which often involve personal risk, that is both remarkable and commendable.
2: Recipients received a medal as well as a certificate signed by the Lieutenant Governor, Premier, and Provincial Secretary. And Peter, that's the news at 5:30.
0: Thank you, David.
2: You're welcome.
0: And thanks to all the Rough Riders fans who were very, very loud. I could hear you all the way from northern Saskatchewan. First Labor Day I missed in 22 years, but you did an outstanding job yelling at the Winnipeg Blue Bombers. Well, the Riders are now traveling to Winnipeg. Poor guys. But coming up, we'll hear how they're feeling after that Labor Day classic.
6: I'm science columnist Tora Couture. Later today on the 306, an incredible idea about how to build houses on Mars with the help of a sourdough starter and some gelatin. Stay tuned.
0: Oh, I can't wait for that story. I always love a good space story. But I also really want to know about the weather forecast. I'm always interested in talking to Alistair, but to Alistair, I just had a flooded basement, and I'm concerned. You don't need to rehash what you've already been doing for the last week while I was away, but are we getting any more heavy rain?
7: Well, certainly for parts of northern Saskatchewan, that's where we're kind of seeing this change in the pattern where a low pressure system has moved in. So they've been experiencing some rain showers in the far north today. Not as much rain as southern and central Saskatchewan. Most areas only recording upwards of 30, maybe 40 millimeters at most. But certainly some rain there. We've had some showers moving into the Churchill region as well. Currently on the radar, showers, especially over the western half of the Churchill region, Buffalo Narrows through Lalache, and as mentioned, showers in the far north. We've also had some wet weather in central Saskatchewan today. On the latest radar shot, we do have some wet weather south of the Battlefords towards Maple Creek. There is a thunderstorm just north of Macklin, and the showers extend east towards Outlook, and we've had some wet weather through Saskatoon and a few showers east of Prince Albert as well. The good news is that central and southern Saskatchewan generally not looking at any significant or widespread rain as we go over the next few days. However, there will be a few scattered showers over central Saskatchewan this evening. They do diminish. Isolated chances for southern regions, otherwise partly cloudy. The rain and showers will continue for the Churchill region and the far north tonight with a risk of a thunderstorm. Overnight lows between 6 and 13 degrees, and then for our Friday, cloudy with sunny breaks for south and central Saskatchewan, but there will be a chance of a few fast-moving passing showers throughout the day. So I'm not expecting anything too widespread in terms of accumulation, but certainly these hit-or-miss showers will be around tomorrow, and we'll have clouds with showers across the Churchill region and the far north. Now, it's been warm, especially over southern Saskatchewan. We are in for a cool down, highs of only 13 to 17 degrees for south and central Saskatchewan tomorrow. Generally warmer the farther south you are, where the best opportunities for at least some extended sunny periods will be. And then highs of only 9 to 15 degrees for the Churchill region and 7 to 12 for the far north. Now, this cooler pattern will be sticking around into the upcoming weekend. High pressure is building in, but it's very slow to clear things out as we're still under the influence of this outgoing system. So we do see the chance for some showers lingering for northern Saskatchewan Saturday. They should be spotty. Isolated chances central and southern regions, but I do think we will see a bit of sunshine and then mainly cloudy for the afternoon period. Watching that risk of frost. You weren't here yesterday, Peter, when I was talking about this. Central and southern Saskatchewan could see some frost early Sunday, and temperatures on Sunday generally mid-teens, but it will be the pick of the weekend. Brighter overall, some showers in the north. So overall, we're heading into a cooler pattern, but I guess the trade-off, at least we're not dealing with any significant rain in at least the next 5 days.
0: Some good and bad news there.
7: Exactly, because, I mean, frost is not good for the harvest either,
0: right,
7: or for our backyard hobbyists who have any late-season veggies or plants they're still growing.
0: I got one little tomato planted. Thanks to you. I'll bring it in this weekend.
7: Good call.
0: Thanks, Alistair.
7: You're welcome.
0: Alistair Alders is our meteorologist here on the 306. The idea of humans living on Mars has long captured our imagination. From a scientific perspective, one of the really hard parts is actually getting the building materials there. There is also the limited energy supply and low gravity on Mars, plus the incredibly low temperatures, the winds. We could go on all day about the hardships. But now there is a potential solution involving brand new research from the Hong Kong University of Science and Technology. Tora Couture, how are you today?
8: I'm good. How are you?
0: I'm very excited, as you probably could have guessed. What can you tell us about this fresh approach?
8: I knew you'd like this story. It's such an interesting, creative solution to something that we really do need to consider seriously, because we are going to go to Mars. So what are we going to live in? And this new idea says, look, we don't need to bring much. We need to bring yeast, okay? So like yeast is what you make bread out of.
0: Mm-hmm.
8: And gelatin, what you make jelly out of.
0: Right.
8: Okay? So if you bring some yeast, you bring some gelatin, then what you can do is, if you've ever worked with like sourdough starter, you know it's really sticky.
0: Mm-hmm.
8: So then you can take the stickiness, the adhesiveness, mix it with the scaffold. The gelatin is really long stretches of biological molecule called collagen. And that would weave through and create strength to the whole system. You take sand, and rocks from the Martian Earth, the Martian surface, and you make concrete. You make Martian concrete.
9: Crazy. Where does an idea, like, I get the idea, like you said. I mean, it's kind of, I guess, similar to how we make concrete here, but where does this idea come from?
8: Quite a unique source of inspiration. This is Ji Shen Chu from Hong Kong. He was he's a civil engineer and thinking about how to build stuff, and he loves coming up with new materials. But he loves thinking about beyond Earth. Okay. So then one day he was thinking about the Martian surface and realized that it's very cold and very dry, and anything there would effectively get freeze-dried instantly. So that led him to thinking about freeze-dried fruit. Okay. So imagine like a freeze-dried banana. A banana is malleable. It's mushy. You can mold it into anything. Then you put it in a freeze-drying device and it hardens into like a chip. So he's like, well, geez, now what if you imagine you take that mushy banana and you put sand in it and then you harden it? Okay. And then what if you weave kind of this molecular fabric through it? You would get a pretty hard structure. But you can't grow bananas on Mars, but you can bring yeast. And yeast, and then he collaborated with another colleague at Hong Kong University for Science and Technology. And they engineered a typical yeast, so basically your baker's yeast, and engineered it to produce the sticky protein that aquatic mussels use to stick to rocks. It's the most sticky adhesive protein we know about. Now the yeast make that. So this yeast is extremely adhesive. Then you mix in this all, then you freeze dry it as Mars would do, and the whole just Martian environment would do. You freeze dry it, hardens, and you get whatever brick, wall panel, a block that you need to build out of.
9: You know, I was thinking, obviously, this takes a lot of us back to the pandemic when myself included did these starters, you know, dough starters for the first time. I'm wondering, is that what you need, like the starter and some gelatin? Is this beneficial because it can all be powdered?
8: That's the idea. Yeah, the payload necessary is relatively low, because one of the beauties of this the strategy is that the ingredient is self-replicating.
9: Right.
8: Right. You don't need to constantly deliver more yeast. You could start with a gram worth and grow it up really quickly. You would have to bring in some gelatin. You would have to import the powder of like yeast media, like this food that yeast eat. But that's what Ji Shen Chu from Hong Kong University really realizes, that, you know what, we don't actually need a lot. The whole system would be pretty straightforward once we're there.
10: So you have a bunch of microbe strains and you put it into a bioreactor, which is totally protected, pressurized, so it's nothing different from Earth. So, and you inject this liquid with adhesive proteins already into sands. Basically, you mix it with sands, which can be collected from the sites.
8: So the bioreactor, it would need water, okay, and it would need nutrients for the yeast. So you'd have to deliver some, we would call it CPD, like complete media. And then you'd bring in the water, but there's water there in icy slurries. And the kind of calculations right now are like 50 kilograms between yeast food and gelatin could kind of get it done to form panels with mostly Martian rock to build a decent habitat.
9: That's pretty significant. Yeah, that's not too bad at all. I wonder, you know, we know we're going to Mars. I don't think we've talked much about how we're going to live there. How does this idea rank compared to others?
8: It's up there in creativity, absolutely. I think it might be the top for creativity.
9: It's got to be, for sure, yeah.
8: It's just such a great story. I mean, there's been lots of ideas, and I think all of them may be part of the solution. I think that's the answer. I don't think we have to choose one. Underground caves and tunnels are probably going to be part of a solution of any kind of permanent settlement there, because they'll shield us from radiation. You know, let's talk about, there's been talk about using a laser to melt the sand into some kind of ceramic, and that probably sounds really cool. But at this point, there is zero energy being generated, being harnessed on Mars. And so even with heavy and expensive solar panels, we're not getting that much energy to power a laser beam. This is, the strategy takes advantage of, or one of its advantages is the really low power draw. That all they need is this bioreactor to stay turned on. And that means just basically getting it up to 30 or 40 degrees Celsius inside so that the chamber, the yeast can grow. That is relatively doable. So there's been lots of other ideas on how to manufacture. There's also, of course, just living in the spacecraft that lands there. But I think that this might be part of the many solutions we come up with.
9: Yeah. How feasible do you think it is?
8: Well, I mean, they've done some proof of principle experiments. They're kind of looking optimistically at launch windows, imagining the first the human-powered spacecraft to go there. But Jishan Chu and his team have built some things that look promising.
10: We have completed the trial tests, making and printing the material into certain shapes, scaled down like dome or tower, I mean, the cork size in an environment, in a chamber that simulates the air pressure and temperature of Mars.
8: In all fairness, it is the size of a cork at the moment. That is where no one's living in that yet.
9: Right, yeah.
8: But it's this kind of like dome-like structure we could imagine and saying, okay, it's hard enough, it's tough enough, it's, you know, resilient enough material that we could imagine doing something bigger, and scaling it up is something that, hey, is just doable. Will this be the way we build on Mars? Who knows? But it could be.
9: So cool. And I can't wait to see how this develops. Thanks, Dora.
8: You're welcome.
9: Dora Couture is our science columnist every Thursday on the 306.

0: Happy 58th birthday to one of the greatest to ever do it, and someone who does not get nearly enough radio play. The real ones know. Big Daddy Kane with Warm It Up Kane. Well, what a win. I know I'm late to the party, but I was in northern Saskatchewan today, so you're going to have to let me celebrate a little bit. The Saskatchewan Roughriders won yet another Labor Day thriller against the detestable Winnipeg Blue Bombers. The refs tried to help Winnipeg with a come-from-behind win at the end, but the Riders' defense stood strong and won 32-26. Head coach Corey Mace talked about some new players stepping up on D, including a guy I've been wanting to see more of since the preseason, 27-year-old linebacker Aubrey Miller Jr.
1: Obviously had the big hit there, made a few splash plays, should have had another one, but took a penalty. You know, we just bug him about that, but no, man, he's a good football player. You know, he's definitely earned the right to be out there playing some defense. Extremely happy for him to be able to get that opportunity and make the most of it.
2: Was that the best your defense has played? Still things to clean up, obviously, but they were stellar on Sunday. What did you see?
1: Yeah, no, I thought we had our bright spots, man. Again, against a good offensive line, a good running back, a good quarterback. Demski was down, but they still had some explosive receivers. You know, we were really pleased with the performance. And that being said, as you just alluded to, there's definitely plays and situations where we got to get better. And we'll always focus on that, those kind of things. So the goal for us is to be even better this week. And it's not just defense. That's just as a team.
3: On the other hand, how's your kicking? How do you look at your kicking?
1: Yeah, I mean, it's kind of, you know, one of those things where, similar to last year and even earlier this year with Alex, you know, you put him out there, you push through, you see what the week looks like. They have a good week and you have some confidence, and then, you know, you go a few games and we're not talking about it. But ultimately, like anybody in that spot, you know, you got to get the job done. So again, you know, we'll look at it throughout the week, see how that goes, and we'll make a decision at the end of the week.
3: Last for me, are you going to the Foo Fighters?
1: I don't know if anybody wants to let me sit beside them. That'd be great. Actually, no. I got to take the wife on a date at some point this season.
0: Well, I think it's safe to say the Riders need to at least consider making a kicking change. Meanwhile, quarterback Trevor Harris is back to playing MVP-level football during that Labor Day game. The 40-year-old Harris beat CFL legend Doug Flutie in career passing yards.
4: It's really neat when you start hearing names like that. And, you know, I was just curious and looked, and, you know, Flutie played 8 years, you know, so he did it in 8 years. I know he probably threw more times than I have, but he's
3: a little shovel pass a lot, too.
4: Oh, okay. Well, I mean, I looked and I saw he'd thrown quite a bit, you know, and he actually had a little more attempts, but man, he's like six-time MOP. I mean, this is in 8 years. I mean, the guy's an absolute legend. So just to be mentioned in the same breath with these guys is something I don't know that I deserve, but it's really awesome. Just had a lot of great teammates and coaches through the years that have helped me get here.
3: Ron Lancaster's catchable. Two more years.
4: We'll see. Just 1 year, 1 week, one year at a time.
3: Okay. You deal with us every day, and you do it to our point of view really well. We saw, I don't know if you saw Zach post-game?
4: Somebody had mentioned he was pretty brief.
3: Is this, that's a good way to phrase it. Is this part of the job? How do you look at this as part of a quarterback's responsibility?
4: You know, I think a lot of times people are going to be like, oh, man, he needs a hand. Like, listen, man, Zach Flores is a Hall of Famer. He's frustrated and deservedly so. They lost a tough game, and it's an emotional game. When you put a lot into this, like Zach does, like myself does, sometimes post-game interviews, you don't feel like talking, you know? You guys have all probably been there, you know? A lot of people didn't just judge and say things, but a lot of times, like, that's good. What do you want to do? Just be rosy-cheeked and happy? Like, I mean, it's a frustrating thing, but it is what it is. You know, I know that he's frustrated, but shoot, I've been frustrated after games this year too, and it's on us as his leadership group to set the tone, and, he's probably setting a tone of anger and coming back with a vengeance mindset, but we're thinking the same thing. We're not thinking we're coming off of a win. We're thinking about how can we get better from last week's game, and that's really ultimately what counts.
5: You talked about going to Winnipeg now, facing that environment, antagonistic against you guys now. So talk about just playing there.
4: It's awesome. I feel like the more chaotic an environment is, almost the more calm I get. And it's kind of just like one of those things where you're in your backyard when you're in a kid. You know, it's never, you know, the home crowd behind you and you're up by 30. It's always in a hostile environment and you can't hear and using silent cadence. And their fans are going to bring it. Their fans do a great job for them with a lot of noise level. And but shoot, it's on us to make sure we just go execute. And I like us.
0: Rough Riders quarterback Trevor Harris, now the 10th best passer in CFL history. He'll try to add to that passing total on Saturday at 2 o'clock in Winnipeg. All right, I got to be quick. We got to thank everybody for sending in so many submissions for Bill Wazer's book on Prince Albert National Park. I do not pick favorites. It was hard today not to because we had so many great and heartfelt submissions, but I put all the names in the Wheel of Names, spun it, and Adam is the winner of the book. And Adam, what a great email. Adam says that park has so many memories for me. I honeymooned at the park. In recent years, my family's had the great fortune of spending a few days each summer at a friend's family cabin. Bill is also a hero of mine. I had the honor of taking his prairie history class in university. I always get a thrill to hear him on the radio and read one of his many books. He is truly a gem of the province. And Adam, so are you. Thank you so much to everybody for tuning into the 306.
6: I'm David Shield with a look at the news headlines. A steelmaker in the province says traditionally 25% of its business would be headed to the United States. However, this year, thanks to tariffs, that number is zero. He says tariffs have also increased competition within Canada as companies here are fighting for domestic work. And heavy rain and high winds continue to hinder harvest this year. Only 27% of this year's crop is harvested. Normally, by this time of the year, 58% is in the bin. And I'll have a full newscast for you coming up at 7 o'clock. 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
7: 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Your World Tonight is coming up next. 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
10: Hello, I'm Neil Kirksall. Canada and Ukraine announce a 100-year partnership, and the head of the Ukrainian-Canadian Congress tells us she welcomes the support, but adds that at this point in the war, Canada has just as much to gain as Ukraine.
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12: I hope that we'll always be strong partners, strong nations, and help each other.
13: Ukrainian President Volodymyr Zelensky in Canada. The two countries sign a century-long